0: I'm glad you've joined me today. 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This is From the Bible, brought to you by It Is Written. Today we're going to start the program talking about a timing controversy. Just mentioning that reminds me of what happened in 1972 when the United States was playing the Soviet Union for the gold medal at the Munich Olympics in basketball. Doug Collins scored a free throw, two free throws as a matter of fact, and the score was 50 points to 49 with just moments left in the game. But then there was some controversy about a timeout that was called and wasn't called, and with 1 second left, it looked like the Soviet Union had lost the game and couldn't possibly win. But then the referees decided to start a timing controversy, and they added 3 seconds to the clock. This gave the Soviets time to get possession of the ball, get away a shot. The shot went in. The rest is history. You know, to this day, not one of those American basketball players has come forward to accept his silver medal. Not one. They say, we earned gold. We will not ever accept silver. Which is interesting. A timing controversy. There's a bit of a timing controversy in the Bible. How long was Jesus in the grave after he died? You've got, on the one hand, Jesus saying that he would be in the grave for 3 days and three nights, but then you've got Jesus dying on Friday afternoon and being raised from the dead on Sunday morning. But then you get people who say, well, really, he died on Wednesday and he was raised on Sunday. And, well, what's the truth, really? Let's find out. We'll get our answer from the Bible. Joining me is pastor and evangelist and author and radio show host and television show host, Gary Gibbs. Gary, welcome back to From the Bible.
1: John, it's great to be with you.
0: And we've got a great topic we're opening the program with today. It's one of those questions that in many ways I think shouldn't be a question, but it is a question, and so let's address it. And that's the question of how long Jesus was in the grave after he died. You've got people who say 3 days and three nights, so that's 72 hours. You've got people who say otherwise. Let's take a shot at this. Why do you think there's the confusion, Gary?
1: Well, John, the traditional view in Christianity is Jesus crucified on Friday, resurrected on Sunday. So, you know, every year, Christian church around the world celebrates Good Friday, Easter, Sunday. But there is a small group of people who take a statement of Jesus in Matthew 12, verse 40, and they stretch this out to a literal 24-hour period. And I believe that's what's contributed to the confusion.
0: Okay, now I'm going to take the aside a little bit here. If I was to look at that verse, and you mentioned it, let me turn in my Bible to Matthew chapter 12 and verse 40. Jesus said plainly, this is, if you have a red letter edition where the words of Jesus are all in red, this is red. For as Jonah was 3 days and three nights in the whale's belly, so shall the Son of Man be 3 days and three nights in the heart of the earth. Now, I understand that when you read the Bible, you've got to take into account certain things such as context and the phenomenon where Jesus often speaks figuratively. If you don't do that, then when you've got a beast rising out of the sea, why, then you've got Jurassic Park taking place and so on. Mm-hmm. But Jesus did say 3 days and three nights.
1: Well, he did. But like with any text in the Bible, you don't build a whole theology and belief around one text. That's why you have four Gospels. And that's why you have over 40 different writers writing the Bible. You take the different texts that they say, and they're not contradictory, but the different texts on the same topic, add information, and there's nuances about the New Testament era when these people wrote and spoke that are different from us today. For instance, back then, any part of a day was considered the day. So if there were 4 hours of one day on which Jesus died on, that would be considered the whole day, and they would call it that.
2: Okay.
1: And that really comes to the root of this. But when you look at the other Bible writers, the other gospel writers, when they quote what Jesus is saying on this, it adds a new dimension to it that does reconcile this Friday crucifixion with the Sunday resurrection.
2: I think a few people would be surprised to know that there are other Bible references that add light or shed light on this thing. So why don't we discuss one or two of them? What have you got?
1: Okay, well, let's go over to Luke, the gospel according to Luke. If you go to Luke 13, verse 32, again, Jesus is speaking, and he's referring to Herod. Some of the Pharisees had just said, Herod wants to kill you. And Jesus says, go tell that fox, behold, I cast out demons and perform cures today and tomorrow, and the third day I shall be perfected. Now, he's referring to his resurrection. And notice he doesn't say after 3 days, but he says the third day, on the third day, I will be perfected.
2: Now, that's a lot different to 3 days and three nights.
1: It is.
2: Well.
1: The way they count at time.
2: I really tripped over my tongue. It's a lot different if you take a literal reading of the 3 days and three nights. Then it's different.
1: Exactly. But that's how you have to, that's when you study these other comparative texts, then you say, okay, they consider days differently, and then it just makes you look at history, and you realize any part of a day was considered the whole when they count at time. So look at Luke chapter 18. In Luke 18, we have another text where Jesus is referring to his death and resurrection. And it's verse 33. Jesus says, they will scourge him and kill him, and the third day he will rise again. But here again, on the third day he will rise again.
2: That's pretty clear.
1: It really is. It really is.
2: What strikes me as interesting is you've got one text that says 3 days and three nights, and you've already given us a very good explanation for that. That's an idiom of the Jewish language, the part of a day being a day and a night. And now already we've got at least two texts, and I'm sure there are many more that say the third day. I think one thing this question teaches us is that it's important when studying the Bible to go with the weight of evidence, isn't it?
1: Point. Very good point. You know, one of my daughters was born right before midnight. Well, her birthday is that day, even though she was only born within that day a few minutes.
2: That's right.
1: We consider that the whole day of her birth.
2: That's right.
1: And they had that idiom back here. Here's a great text, John, in Acts chapter 10. Now, we've looked at three texts from Jesus' mouth, but let's look at the testimony of the apostles, Acts 10, verses 39 and 40. Here we read Peter's preaching. He says, and we are witnesses of all the things which he did, both in the land of the Jews and in Jerusalem, whom they killed by hanging on a tree. Him God raised up on the third day and showed him openly. So here Peter clearly says, on the third day.
2: There seems to be no dispute as to the day on which Jesus was raised. That was Sunday. We've celebrated or remembered or marked off or whatever Easter Sunday for centuries. And why there's no real dispute is the Bible says that Jesus was raised on the first day of the week, and that's Sunday. It's not Monday, it's Sunday. So if Sunday was the third day and we count backwards, Saturday, which was the Sabbath, would be the second day, and Friday would be the first day. It'd have to be pretty clear, wouldn't it?
1: And it is real clear. You'll remember the story of the men who were walking to the little city of Emmaus from Jerusalem on resurrection morning. And one of them, his name was Cleopas. That's found in Luke 24, verse 18. And Jesus comes and walks beside them, the resurrected Jesus. But he's supernatural, and he blocks them from recognizing him, so they don't know who he is. And the reason he did that is he wanted to turn their attention back to to what the Word of God predicted, so that their faith would first be rooted in the Word of God. But these two guys, they don't recognize Jesus. And as they're walking, Jesus says, what are you referring to just happened in Jerusalem? They say, well, are you a stranger? How did you miss what's happened in Jerusalem? And so they tell the story about Jesus of Nazareth. He was a prophet, mighty indeed. And they tell how he was condemned to death and crucified. Then verse 21 of Luke 24. But we were hoping that it was he who was going to redeem Israel. Indeed, besides all this, today, Sunday morning, first day of the week, is the third day since these things happened. Not the fourth day, not the second day, but this is the third day. And so when you take the testimony of the apostles and Cleopas and his companion, it's very clear Jesus was resurrected on the third day. And it's not contradictory to what Jesus said would happen in Matthew 12:40 when you understand how they reckoned time back then.
2: It's interesting, isn't it, where you need to consider all of the Bible's comments on a certain subject, because you can go to, I think it's Mark chapter 8, and the Bible says after 3 days Jesus would be raised. Mm-hmm. That could mean he would be in a grave 4 days or 5 days or 10 days or 3 years, because all of that is after 3 days.
1: Mm-hmm.
2: So you could grab that verse and run with it literally and end up in all kinds of mess theologically if you allowed yourself to.
1: Well, the good news is that he did raise. He was resurrected. He died for our sins. He paid the penalty. And he slept in the grave, rested in the grave on Sabbath, and then he came up on Sunday morning, conquer over death, over sin, over Satan, and one day he's coming back to take us to heaven.
2: I'm glad you mentioned that. I was just about to ask you about the meaning of the resurrection, and you've told us beautifully. So tell me this in closing here. Somebody says Jesus died a conqueror, he was raised from the dead, and so on. How can that person plug into that? How can a person seeking, looking, searching, maybe a little unsure of their standing with God, how can a person benefit from the resurrection of Jesus?
1: You know, what a wonderful question. So practical, John. And that's what I appreciate about your ministry. You make it that practical. But what's more practical than the fact that Jesus paid the penalty for our sins? We're all sinners. And the wages of sin is death. We all deserve to die. And allowed to work out the natural consequences of our sinful natures, it all leads to death. Just look at what happens on this planet. But Jesus says, listen, I'm here to rescue you. I will step into your place and be your substitute and die your death for you. And if you believe in me and have faith in me, surrender your life to me, I will give you the gift of eternal life. And so the way we partake of Jesus' death, burial, and resurrection is to give our lives to Jesus Christ and say, Lord, I want you to be the Lord and King and ruler of my life. Come into my life and lead and guide me. And the Bible says in Romans chapter 10, whoever calls on the name of the Lord shall be saved.
2: Mm.
1: And that's the good news. That's available. Jesus is a prayer away. It's that simple to give our lives to Jesus Christ.
2: Gary Gibbs, thank you so much for joining me today on From the Bible. I appreciate you taking your time. Thanks.
1: Oh, my pleasure. Thank you, John.
2: I want you to know about my one-minute daily devotional, Every Word. 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Let's take a minute right now to listen to a recent Every Word devotional. A very interesting passage of Scripture is found in Luke chapter 8. Jesus is walking along in what the Bible describes as a multitude. The disciples said to him that the people were thronging and pressing him, and yet Jesus says in verse 46, somebody touched me, for I perceive power going out from me. All those people bumping him this way and that, but he recognized the touch of faith in the midst of that scrum. That suggests to me that when you call out to God, God's going to hear you. God's going to know you've reached out to Him. Now, this is a busy world, and God, as we know, is busy running a very big universe. But today you can have confidence that when you call, He hears. When we reach out and touch Him, He recognizes the touch of faith. And that's very good news for today. I'm John Bradshaw for It Is Written. Let's live today by every word. That's Every Word, It Is Written's daily devotional. You can watch it on our website, itiswritten.com, or go to the website and on the front page, click on the link where it says subscribe, and then you can receive the blessing of every word every day. I'm John Bradshaw. This is From the Bible. And joining me from Charlotte, North Carolina, is Tanya. Tanya, hi. Welcome to From the Bible.
3: Hello. How are you?
2: Very well. Thank you for taking the time to be with me today. You've got an important Bible question. Tell me what that is.
3: How do you know where you stand with the Lord?
2: How do you know where you stand with the Lord?
3: Where you stand with the Lord.
2: All right. Great. You know something? That's a question everybody needs to ask. It's a very good question. Way back in the Bible, Joshua said something to the children of Israel. He said, "Choose you this day whom you will serve." One wonderful thing God gave to us is the freedom of choice, and we can choose who we are the servants of. I want to read to you this verse from Romans chapter 6, and it's verse 16, because clearly in this spiritual battle we find ourselves engaged in, we could be serving one side or the other. So we read in Romans chapter 6 and verse 16, where the Bible says, "Do you not know that to whom you yield yourselves servants to obey, his servants you are to whom you obey, whether of sin unto death or obedience unto righteousness?" Are you following me there, Tanya?
3: Yes, sir.
2: All right. It says here, you are the servant of the one you choose to obey. So if you make a decision in the morning, "I choose Jesus as my Lord and my Savior," then you can know that He chooses me. If I've chosen Him, I am His servant now. I think there are some very good reasons why we must look at this question just a little bit further, because there are all kinds of people who think that they have chosen Jesus, but their life may indicate that they've done anything other than chosen Jesus. I'm turning in my Bible to the book of 1 John. It says in 1 John 3 and verse 9, "Whosoever is born of God does not commit sin." Verse 8 says, "He that commits sin is of the devil." Now that means someone who chooses and habitually commits sin. That's not to say that a good person who loves the Lord but makes a momentary lapse of judgment or a bad decision is suddenly a devil. It doesn't mean that at all. But if we are living a life of sin, then we should not feel as though we are right with the Lord. Now, sometimes you say, "Well, I don't want to make anybody feel unstable," but frankly, Tanya, I do. If there are people who ought to feel less confident about their spiritual experience than they feel, then let them feel that way and get right with God. There's no point deceiving and fooling yourself. However, having said that, 1 John 5, verse 13. Tanya, are you ready for a very encouraging verse of the Bible?
3: Yes, sir.
2: All right, here it comes. 1 John 5, 13. "These things I have written to you that believe on the name of the Son of God, that you may know that you have eternal life, and that you may believe on the name of the Son of God." Let me ask you a question, can I?
3: Yes, sir.
2: What do you think makes this a complicated question for some people?
3: I think the life situations that you go through, and when you're probably at your weakest point, and sometimes you can't feel God, and it just seems like so much stuff happening to you, and you lose friends and a lot of people when you're trying to live right for the Lord, so you get confused.
2: You know, there's a wonderful verse in the Bible that addresses just what you've said. It says that we are saved by grace through faith. Faith. Mm-hmm. Faith is, I believe it even though I can't see it. So now, if you have chosen Jesus and yielded to Him, if you believe in Jesus as your Lord and Savior, If you know that Christ has come into your life and is actively at work in your life, now, even though you can't see Him, even though you might be facing some really difficult circumstances, even though you might be in some real binds, you can believe that you are a child of God. Tonya, I want to emphasize on From the Bible today that we must never allow our circumstances, our external circumstances, to suggest to us that we are not children of God. Because you could today feel like, I believe I chose Jesus, but because I just got evicted from my apartment, or because one of my children just did something crazy, or because my spouse left me, or because I got no money in a bank, maybe because I'm so down and depressed, now that means I'm not a child of God. That is not so. So the wonderful thing about faith in Jesus is that faith tells us that when we reach out to Christ and take hold of Him and believe in Him and look away from ourselves and look away from our circumstances, we can believe that we have the gift of eternal life. And there's one other thing. I read before that those who follow the Lord are not habitually committing sin, and those that are habitually committing sin need a reality check. But sometimes even the most dedicated child of God can make mistakes. Mm-hmm. I mean, I think we're all nodding at that, right? 1 John 2 and verse 1 says, "My little children, these things I write to you so that you do not sin." That's God's will. "But if any man sin, we have an advocate with the Father, Jesus Christ the righteous." So even should we stumble and should we fall, you can know that God doesn't give up on you. That's good news, isn't it?
3: Yes, thank you.
2: Thank you. Tonya, thanks for joining me today. Thanks for being part of From the Bible. God bless you. This is From the Bible, brought to you by It Is Written. I'm John Bradshaw. Be in touch with us here on From the Bible by emailing me, and you can email me at radio@iiw.org. radio@iiw.org. Email me your question, or you can call me at 855-449-7234. It's a toll-free number. It's an 855 number. That's it's free to call. And then the number is 449-7234. That's 855-IIW-RADIO. Sandra was in touch with me from San Francisco, and she said, "I want to know how to have peace." Now, there's a question. You know, this is a troubled world we're in, and there are a lot of stressors, and it seems as though no matter which way you turn, there are tensions and difficulties, and life just seems to conspire against so many people. If you have an unlucky break, if things don't go your way, it can seem like the whole world is against you, and peace can become very, very elusive. So, Sandra in San Francisco, how do you have peace? Well, let me tell you. I'm going to make it sound easy, but I know, and I think it's fair to admit this, I know that even when the Bible makes something sound simple, it's theoretically simple, but based on what's going on in your life, it could still be difficult to grab a hold of, so I want to encourage you. Here's what it says in the book of Isaiah, chapter 26 and verse 3. It says, "You will keep him in perfect peace, whose mind is stayed on thee because he trusts in thee." Now, do you like that? We're not just talking about peace here. We are talking about perfect peace. And the prophet Isaiah said that God would keep someone in perfect peace whose mind is stayed on God because that person trusts in God. So it's important to learn to trust God, to believe that God is, as the Bible writer says, and that He is the rewarder of them that diligently seek Him. So if you will believe that there is a God, a great transcendent God, one who made, who framed the universe, who hung the stars in space, who's so big that even the heaven of heavens can't contain Him, then you can believe in a great big God who's able to do anything in your life that He deems appropriate. So we're not dealing with a limited entity here. We're dealing with somebody limitless. Which means that no matter how big your problems are, how large they loom, how radically they pile up, you can know that God is there to help you with those things. He's able. He's big enough. So if you can trust in God, "I've got a mountainous financial problem right now." "Ah, but God owns the cattle on a thousand hills," is what one Bible verse says. God is the maker of the universe. He can help you with your financial needs. Oh, I'm sick. Well, the Lord is one who heals people. He may not heal all people. Those he doesn't heal, he can assure. Oh, I've got a problem in my marriage. Well, God is so big, he can take care of that. So you trust in God. He can give you peace in that regard. But let's look on a little further. You know what the Bible says? It says there's no rest to the wicked. Did you know it says that? There's no rest to the wicked. And to turn that over and look at it positively, the Word of God says in Isaiah 32, verse 17, "And the work of righteousness shall be peace, and the effect of righteousness, quietness and assurance forever." If you want to live in opposition to God, you will not have peace. If you want to go on living in a way that your parents told you, that's not what God wants. The Sunday school teacher or the Sabbath school teacher said, oh, the Lord wants this and that from you. And you heard the Word of God read and you're going in another direction. You won't have peace. You can think you're living the high life. You're not. You know you're not. You can be glad because you're rolling in money and you have success and your peers admire you and you're attractive to the people to whom you want to be attractive, but you won't have peace when you put your head down on your pillow because it's righteousness that brings peace. You've got to quiet the voice of the Holy Spirit in order to have peace. Righteousness leads to peace. When you say no to sin and you say yes to Jesus, peace will come into your life. When you refuse to pray, when you refuse to read the Bible, that's not going to bring you peace. So even though God is the author of peace, there are some things that you can do, obviously, that will help peace to become a reality in your life. If you'll choose to walk the road that Jesus wants you to walk, you will experience more peace in your life. So there's a couple of things. Keep your mind stayed on God. Peace comes. Live the direction God wants you to live. Peace comes. Now, let's understand something that's very, very important. Righteousness, peace, goodness, grace, whatever it is coming into your life, that's the work of God in your life. It's not something that you can conjure up. We can't live good lives for God anyway. What I mean is we can only do that as Jesus brings his power to bear in our lives. It's what God does in us and we cooperate with that. This is why Jesus said in John chapter 14, and I'm turning there in my Bible right now, John 14 and verse 27, "Peace I leave with you, my peace I give unto you. Not as the world gives, give I unto you. Let not your heart be troubled, neither let it be afraid." So this peace, the peace that God wants us to have, is peace that comes from God. You can't manufacture it, but you can receive it as a gift. Jesus is the Prince of Peace. So when he comes into your life, he must bring peace into your life with him. Now, you're thinking maybe, now hang on a minute, I accepted Jesus and the trouble didn't go away. How can you say when Jesus comes, it's all peace? No, I don't mean that. Remember this story, Matthew chapter 8. And when he was entered into a ship, the Bible says from verse 23, his disciples followed him. And behold, there arose a great tempest in the sea, a big storm. You know the story. The storm was in the sea, and they thought the ship was going to sink, and Jesus was asleep. And they woke him up, and they said, "Lord, save us. We're about to die." And he said, "Why are you so fearful, O ye of little faith?" Then he got up, and he rebuked the winds and the sea, and there was a great calm. They said, "What manner of man is this? Even the winds and the sea obey him." There was a storm and Jesus calmed the storm. Jesus, the same Jesus, is able to calm the storm in your life. He's able to bring peace where there's tumult. But let me say you this, friend. Let me tell you this. Jesus will bring peace one way or the other. He may calm the storm or he may give you calm in the midst of the storm. It's true, you can pray and pray and pray till the cows come home, and sometimes your marriage is just going to go down the drain. You can't change the other guy's heart. You can pray and pray and pray, and still they're going to foreclose your house. Sometimes God works miraculously and providentially, and sometimes his providence allows things to happen that we might not choose. But it's okay, because Jesus can give you peace in the storm. You'll never know how good Jesus is unless he lets you go into the storm. And you learn to trust him in the midst of the storm. John Wesley, that great man of God, learned a great lesson of faith. He was on a ship sailing from Britain to the United States when he was going to go to Georgia, you know. And there was a terrible storm rose up, and many of them thought they were going to die. And Wesley was terrified. But a group of Moravian believers were happy. They were peaceful. They were calm. He said, even the women and children, he asked them later, well, you're not afraid to die. They said, no, we're not afraid to die, because that's what our faith and trust in God is like. Isn't that something? When a storm comes in your life, God may be allowing it to happen so that you can learn to trust him in the storm. Literally, for Wesley, God allowed him to go through a storm so that he could learn to trust God and learn what it meant to grow in God. You see? God will bring peace into your life. It doesn't mean he'll take away every rough situation, but he can give you peace even in rough situations if you keep your mind stayed on him. Now look, get the word of God into your mind. Get the promises of God into your mind. Pray to God, spend time with God, and then no matter what happens, trust God. Sandra, you want to have peace? God can give you that. Let me just say this one more thing. It may be that you are experiencing real difficulties. Maybe you're under such great stress you don't know how you can go on. Maybe you're having some challenges psychologically or mentally or emotionally. You know what? You might want to talk to a counselor. You know what I'm saying? If you're facing real stress, I don't mean to blithely say, oh, trust God and it'll all be okay, because in your situation, maybe there's something that says you should trust God and talk to a professional. Friend, if you need to talk to a professional, don't wait. There are hotlines, there are counselors, there are crisis lines. Maybe you're someone, you're at the end of your rope. Trust God and trust that God can. Some simple answer is keep your mind stayed on God. He will bring peace. If the circumstances don't turn out to be peaceful, trust God anyway. If you need to take it a step further and talk to somebody, do. Don't wait. Don't wait. This is From the Bible. I'm John Bradshaw. From the Bible is brought to you by It Is Written. 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This is From the Bible. I'm John Bradshaw from It Is Written. 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Ann Rand from Surprise, Arizona. 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
4: Yes.
2: And thanks for taking the time to be with me today. Your question is?
4: Okay, my question was, at Calvary, Christ told the thief on his one side, today, you shall be with me in paradise. And, according to the scripture, the third day he arose.
2: Yes.
4: Okay. It sort of contradicts itself, or I'm not reading it correctly.
2: Okay. Oh, yes, because he said today, and then he didn't rise until the third day.
4: Yes.
2: Very good question. Now, based on what Jesus said to Mary Magdalene, and this is not the first time we've had this question, but we're going to do it again because it's such a good question. Here's what Jesus said in John chapter 20 and in verse 17. John 20, verse 17, Jesus said to Mary, touch me not. And he actually didn't mean don't physically touch me. What he meant was detain me not. Don't hold me up. Don't keep me here.
4: Right.
2: Touch me not. And he went on to say this, because, and this is important, touch me not, because I am not yet ascended to my Father, but go to my brethren and say to them,

0: I ascend to my Father and your Father, and my God and your God. He said very plainly to Mary Magdalene, Mary, I haven't been to heaven. And that seems a bit confusing, doesn't it, when he said
1: yes.
0: to the thief,
1: right.
0: today. Okay, are you ready for this?
1: Yes.
0: Okay, this is a biblical answer, because the program is called From the Bible, and we take our answers from the Bible. But this is what I want you to see. We're in Luke chapter 23. One of the malefactors which were hanged railed on him, saying, If you be Christ, save yourself and us. But the other answering rebuked him, saying, Do you not fear God, seeing you are in the same condemnation? And so on. He said this to Jesus. And I really want you to notice what he said to Jesus. He said, Lord, remember me when you come into your kingdom. That was when he wanted to be remembered. He didn't actually say, remember me today. He didn't say, remember me after you die. He said, remember me when you come into your kingdom. And that's when Jesus said, verily I say unto thee. And then there's a comma. And he said, today you will be with me in paradise. But Anne, let me tell you something fascinating about the Bible. And I know, Anne, that when I tell you this, somebody is going to be apoplectic. Somebody is going to want to beat on the radio. But I just have to take that risk. Jesus said this, verily I say to you, today you'll be with me in paradise. When the Bible was written, it was written without punctuation.
1: Right.
0: There were no commas, there were no periods, there were no exclamation marks, there were no, none of that.
1: No.
0: It was just written. In fact, there were no spaces. It was just all run together.
1: Okay.
0: When the Bible translators were translating this in about the 1300s, they added punctuation. Most of the time, they put it in the right place because it's pretty obvious. You get to the end of a sentence, and what do you put? Well, you put
1: a period.
0: Yeah, that's right. You get to a break, you know, a break in the flow. What do you put? You put a what? You put a comma.
1: Yes.
0: Right. It's usually pretty easy to tell where those things go, but sometimes not so much. And it was here that the people translating the Bible got it wrong. Let's shift the comma and see what happens. Verily, I say unto thee today,
1: oh, I see.
0: Comma,
1: yes.
0: You will be with me in paradise. Now, I know somebody's saying, but the Bible says that you're not supposed to change the Bible. I've read that, and I'm not changing the Bible. We're simply putting the punctuation, which was not inspired by God, where the punctuation ought to be.
1: Okay.
0: And notice what wonderful assurance is in this verse. Jesus said to him, and essentially he said this, he said, thief, I am telling you now, you will be with me in paradise. Now, that's wonderful assurance. The thief was a thief. He was a scoundrel of some kind. He'd done enough to warrant being hung on a cross. And I know in that day and age, you didn't have to have done a lot. But he was on the wrong side of the law. Dr. Luke described him as a malefactor. So Jesus said to this guy, and I think that thief represents all of us who are sinners, you know. Jesus said to him, Mr. Thief, even though you're here dying on the cross, you're scheduled to expire very shortly, I'm giving you assurance. I can tell you right now, you don't have to worry, you don't have to fret, you don't have to die concerned. You can know now that you will be with me in paradise.
1: Oh, I understand now, yes.
0: And you see, Anne, one thing that's tragic is that many people don't have that assurance. They just don't. They're not sure if they got run over by a bus or struck by lightning, if they'd go...
1: Yeah.
0: To heaven or some other place.
1: Yeah.
0: And Jesus wants us to have the assurance that he gave to the thief on the cross. Put the comma in the right place, and here's what you got. Jesus says, thief, I'm telling you today, you're going to be with me in paradise. They die.
1: I see. I get the picture.
0: They die. Jesus is raised a couple of days later, you know, on the third day. But then when Jesus comes in his kingdom, there will be a great resurrection that takes place, and that thief will be raised then with all of the righteous saints of all the ages. Good news, isn't it?
1: I can understand that, yes.
0: Good news. And thanks for your call. I appreciate you taking the time to call.
1: I appreciate you taking time to answer my questions.
0: You're very welcome. This is From the Bible. I'm John Bradshaw from It Is Written, and joining me from Baltimore, Maryland is Katie. Hi, Katie.
2: Hi, John. How are you?
0: Great. Thank you, and thanks for taking the time to join me on From the Bible. What's your question?
2: My question is, my son and I were discussing, and he wanted to know, how did we arrive that Christ remained in the grave 3 days? Because he was crucified on Friday, rested on Sabbath, and rose early on the first day of the week. And he wanted to know, how did that constitute 3 days?
0: Okay.
2: I did not have the answer.
0: Well, furthermore, if you read what Jesus said in Matthew chapter 12, and I spoke with Gary Gibbs about this at the beginning of the program, the verse says that, this is Jesus saying, as Jonah was 3 days and three nights in the whale's belly, so shall the Son of Man be 3 days and three nights in the heart of the earth. So that's 3 full days, according to that.
2: Yes.
0: Now, let's keep something in mind. There are other places in the Bible where it simply says that Jesus would rise the third day.
2: Correct.
0: So if he died Friday, that'd be the first day. And then Saturday, that'd be the second day. And Sunday would be the third day. It's not too hard. Now, look at it like this. I had a friend who told me that he had the fortune. I don't know that he called it the good fortune, but the fortune to be a guest of the government. He was locked up for 3 days. And he said what actually happened was this. He went in on day one at about the middle of the day or the evening or something like that.
2: Correct.
0: They considered that a day. He was in the jail the next day, that was 2 days, and they let him out shortly after midnight on the third day. So even though he had satisfied his sentence of being in prison for 3 days, he was actually in there for less than a day and a half, but parts of 3 days.
2: Yeah.
0: Yeah. Now, here's how the Jewish mind ran, or let me say, here's how the Hebrew language expressed it. They allowed room for you to consider that even a part of a day was referred to as a day and a night. So Jesus was crucified Friday, and then he was in the grave Saturday, and he was raised Sunday morning. That was consistent with the way the Jews reckoned time. They call this inclusive reckoning.
2: All right, inclusive
0: reckoning. So that any part of a day or a night was considered to be a whole day, a day and a night. So you have Jesus dying on Good Friday afternoon, day one. He was in the grave on the Sabbath, the second day, the Saturday, day two, and then he rose on Sunday morning sometime, day three. That works with 3 days and three nights, according to the idioms of the Hebrew language. And also, keep this in mind, many times in the Bible, it says that Jesus was raised the third day.
2: Yeah.
0: There's a text in the book of Acts, plainly says, he was raised on the third day. So really, you know, this is some advice I would like to give anybody. When it comes to studying the Bible, sometimes we'll see something written, and we might see something written like, a beast rose up out of the sea. And I have met a man who told me at one stage, he lived on the Pacific coast in Washington State, and he said that he would go to his big picture window in his living room, and he'd look out over the Pacific Ocean, and he'd wonder if today was the day that a beast was going to rise up out of the sea. But you see, if you look in other parts of the Bible, you see that that part of Revelation is descriptive. So you take as much of the Bible into account as you possibly can. You know what I'm saying? So even with this subject, when the Bible says 3 days and three nights, or 3 days, or after 3 days, you want to cobble together as much information, as much evidence as you can, and then build your case. So when you do that, you say, okay, even though Jesus was comparing himself to Jonah, he didn't really mean 72 hours. Even though in another place it says after 3 days he would be raised from the dead, it didn't really mean 4 days or 5 days or 6 days, because the overwhelming weight of evidence says the third day, that indicates Friday, Saturday, Sunday, he would be raised from the dead. So there you have it.
2: All right.
0: Katie, thanks for calling. I appreciate the opportunity to talk with you.
2: Thank you, and I appreciate your answering my question.
0: You're very welcome.
2: I was totally baffled.
0: Well, I hope that helps. I hope that helps.
2: Yes, it did.
0: Thanks so much.
2: Thank you so much.
0: Okay.
2: Have a good day.
0: You too. Bye-bye.
2: God bless you.
0: God bless you. Katie from Baltimore, Maryland, and if you'd like to be part of this program, you can email me, radio@iiw.org. Also, you can call me. Our phone number is 1-855-IIW-RADIO. 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This is From the Bible. I'm John Bradshaw from It Is Written. I want to tell you about a safe place online for your children or grandchildren. 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This is From the Bible. I'm John Bradshaw. From the Bible is brought to you by It Is Written. If you Facebook, follow us on Facebook. 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We go to Northern New Jersey. Mr. Santee, welcome to From the Bible.
3: Yes, my wife and I like to know, if you have a pet and it dies, what happens to the pet in the calling of the rapture, mm-hmm. or whatever, during the lifting of the out of the grave?
0: What a great question. Let's look at that from the Bible right now. I've got some good news for you, very, very good news. And that is that the new earth is going to be populated, filled up, I think, with wonderful animals. You know, a lot of people ask this question because they grow attached to their animals and they say, we've had this cat for 15 years and this dog is the most loyal friend that anybody ever had. Hey, by the way, let me tell you a dog story. Can I do that? You got a second? This story comes to us from Argentina. A really interesting story. A man named Miguel Guzman died in 2006. And when he died, after he died, his beloved German shepherd disappeared. The German shepherd's name was Capitan. But a week later, guess you'll never believe this, the Guzman family found the dog standing guard over his master's grave. This is in central Argentina. The widow, this is Mrs. Guzman, she said the dog came up barking and wailing. It was like he was crying. They say it's a mystery how he managed to find the place. In 6 years, Capitan has not left the gravesite. Isn't that something? Cemetery staff have been taking care of him and feeding him. The cemetery director said, during the day he sometimes has a walk around the cemetery, but always rushes back to the grave, and every day, at 6 o'clock sharp, he lies down on top of the grave and stays there all night. Isn't that a story? Anyhow, from there, let's go on to the answer of your question. Animals, because people, they become so attached to animals and animals to us, we want to believe that they are going to be with us in heaven. Well, okay, here's what the Word of God says in Isaiah chapter 11. Isaiah 11, I'll read in verse 6. The wolf also shall dwell with the lamb, and the leopard shall lie down with the kid, and the calf and the young lion and the fatling together, and a little child shall lead them. And the cow and the bear shall feed, their young ones shall lie down together, and the lion shall eat straw like the ox. It goes on. Get this. This is verse 8 of Isaiah 11. And the suckling child shall play on the hole of the asp, and the weaned child shall put his hand on the cockatrice's den. Now that, my margin says that's an adder, on the adder's den, on the snake's den. They shall, and I like this very much, they shall not hurt nor destroy in all my holy mountain. For the earth shall be full of the knowledge of the Lord as the waters cover the sea. I'll tell you this, the other night I was glad for that assurance. My family and I were walking to our house, and just outside the house, my son spotted a rattlesnake. He said, Dad, you might want to check that out. Now, thankfully, it wasn't the biggest rattlesnake you ever saw, a diamondback rattlesnake, 21 inches long. I'll leave it to you to figure out how it was I was able to measure him accurately, but I was. And I'm looking forward to a day that I will not have to be worried about being pumped full of venom. So there's going to be animals in the earth made new. We know that. God is an animal lover. He designed them. dogs and cats and cows.

0: For this we say unto you by the word of the Lord, that we which are alive and remain unto the coming of the Lord shall not prevent, that means shall not go before, them which are asleep. Verse 16, for the Lord himself shall descend from heaven with a shout, with the voice of the archangel, and with the trump of God, and the dead in Christ shall rise first. Then we which are alive and remain shall be caught up together with them in the clouds to meet the Lord in the air, and so shall we ever be with the Lord. Wherefore comfort one another with these words. It's comforting, isn't it? There'll be a resurrection. The loved ones that you have bidden farewell to in death will be woken up by the voice of Jesus, and they'll come out of their graves never to die again. That's good news. You got to love that. Those of us who are alive when Jesus comes back will go up. But you know, that passage doesn't say anything about animals. It says that the dead in Christ, it doesn't say the dead dogs in Christ or the goldfish or the iguanas or the kittens. Same in 1 Corinthians chapter 15. Behold, I show you a mystery. We shall not all sleep, but we shall all be changed in a moment, in the twinkling of an eye, at the last trumpet. The trumpet shall sound, and the dead shall be raised. Again, the sleeping saints will be raised from their dusty beds, and the living saints will be caught up to meet Jesus with the sleeping saints, or the formerly sleeping saints, to meet Jesus in the air. Those passages are very clear. Having said that, there's nothing in that passage that says your pet horse is going to come up in the resurrection. So the Bible is quiet about this idea that animals will be raised in the resurrection. And that leaves some people feeling terrible, terrible. They say our animals, they mean so much to us. Now I'll know this with you, that heaven is going to be perfect. You will not be sad or sorry in heaven or in the earth made new. You won't be. So if there's something you can't imagine now, God's going to take care of it in the final analysis. But I want to add to this, maybe close this question by sharing with you what somebody once said, what I heard said, or I read it. I'd love to say that I made this up, but I'm not that brilliant. But I like this very much. Whoever said this said, if God knows, listen carefully, if God knows that it is essential for your eternal happiness that your pets be with you in heaven, then no doubt they will be with you. How do you like that? I'll say that again. If God knows that it is essential for your eternal happiness that your pets be with you in heaven, then there is no doubt that they will be with you in heaven. Trust the Lord. He'll do the right thing. Whatever works out to be in heaven, you will be satisfied. Absolutely no doubt. Let me run this by you. If you'd like to study the Bible in some depth, go to our website, itiswritten.com, and go to where it talks about Bible studies, itiswritten.com/studies, or click where you see it say Bible studies. There are many Bible studies that you can go to. They're very helpful. They're straightforward. They are biblical. Like this program, they come from the Bible. And that's something that'll be a blessing to you at the It Is Written website. This is From the Bible. I'm John Bradshaw. From the Bible is brought to you by It Is Written. To participate in From the Bible, email me your question to radio@iiw.org, radio@iiw.org. Call me at 1-855-449-7234. That's 1-855-IIW-RADIO. Our next question, we go down to the deep south to Sunset, Louisiana.
1: Yeah, this is Gary Rogers from Sunset, Louisiana. I have a question. Do y'all think the Book of Enoch is the missing book from the Bible? Or is it false? Or is it true? Or what? Is it a missing book from the Bible? Is it God's Word, the Book of Enoch?
0: Okay. All right. Well, here's what the Bible says in Jude 14. And Enoch also, the seventh from Adam, prophesied of these, saying, behold, the Lord cometh with 10,000s of his saints, and so on. Jude verse 14. The Bible doesn't mention a book of Enoch. It talks about Enoch and something that he said. Is there a book of Enoch? Well, there is, and you can actually find it without too much difficulty. Was it inspired? Was it a book of the Bible? I don't

think so. If you read the thing, you'll find that it's rather an interesting book, and it says some things that, you know, you'd look at and they'll make you scratch your head, and I don't have time to go into too much of that right now. But I will say that over the years, there have been a lot of books that people have said, I think this is inspired, but they're not inspired. If they were inspired, then the church would have recognized that and would have included them into the canon of Scripture. And then there's this thought of lost books of the Bible. You know what I think? I mean, I've lost a lot of things. I lost my wallet on my honeymoon. Oh, that's a way to impress your new wife. I lost it and I couldn't find it. And I never did. And to this day, I don't know where it is. And if I had have known, I would have found it. And that would have just made things, a little bit better. But I didn't know where it was and I didn't find it. Do you think God has actually lost books of the Bible? If he did, he would find them and have them included in the Bible. Talk about lost books of the Bible is, it's only conjecture and speculation. It's nothing for us to worry about. If God wanted certain things to be included in the canon of Scripture, he would have worked it out. It would be there. What is in the Bible is good enough. And there's nothing not in the Bible that should be in the Bible that we need to worry about. But thanks for your call. Thanks for calling From the Bible. I want to encourage you that when you have Bible questions, go to the Bible. God has the answers for you. If there's a question that you'd really like the answer to, ask God. He will guide you in the Word of God. But if you would like to contact somebody else and say, can you help me with this? Email me. 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That's 1-855-IIW-RADIO. Email, call, anytime at all. I'd love to have you part of this program. God bless you. I look forward to seeing you next time here. I'm John Bradshaw. From the Bible is brought to you by It Is Written.

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1: Now a look at your evening weather on Bakersfield Christian Talk Radio. Mostly cloudy with showers today, with a high near 90 and lows around 64. Mostly sunny tomorrow with a high of 88 and lows around 63. For your Tuesday, sunny with a high near 89 and lows around 66. And for Wednesday, hazy sunshine with a high near 96 and lows around 67. That's your evening weather on Bakersfield Christian Talk Radio.
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1: You are listening to Pictures of the End. Today's episode is titled, Let There Be Light. This is the first of a six-part series titled, Divided We Stand. Revelation chapter 18 predicts an end-time explosion of spiritual power and light as a heavenly messenger calls people to separate from the world and unite with Jesus Christ. But this call of separation from a world of sin is not the only time God has used the principle of division. In this Bible study series, we will journey through Creation Week to see how Earth's first 7 days parallel the history, mission, message, and prophetic destiny of Revelation's remnant church. It's a journey that follows God's divine principle of division. 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Now, before we dive into this study today, I would like to let you know that you can request a free copy of this entire Bible study series, Divided We Stand. 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Let's dive right into today's study. On July 16, 1945, the world's first atomic bomb exploded at the Alamogordo bombing range 210 miles south of Los Alamos, New Mexico. The bomb, sitting on top of a 150-foot tower and encased in a steel device nicknamed the Gadget, detonated at 5:30 a.m. The resulting explosion released 18.6 kilotons of power, instantly vaporized the tower, and transformed the surrounding asphalt and sand into a sheet of green glass. Kilometers away, observers were knocked. The successful test opened the way for the U.S. military to use atomic weapons in warfare, and not long after, two atomic bombs destroyed the Japanese cities of Hiroshima and Nagasaki, quickly ending World War II in the Pacific Ocean. The explosion in an atomic bomb begins when a single neutron of radioactive material divides from its nucleus and strikes the nucleus of a neighboring atom, knocking several more neutrons free. Those neutrons then slam into other nuclei, separating still more neutrons and releasing high amounts of energy. The chain reaction of dividing atoms spreads instantaneously and results in an explosion of incredible power and brightness. Now, the Bible predicts a similar explosion, but this is of spiritual power and spiritual light at the end of time. John writes in Revelation chapter 18, verse 1, I saw another angel come down from heaven, having great power, and the earth was lightened with his glory. This angel brings a message of warning that concerns the entire world. We read in Revelation chapter 18, verses 2 and 3, And he cried mightily with a strong voice, saying, Babylon the Great is fallen, and is become the habitation of devils, and the hold of every foul spirit, and the cage of every unclean and hateful bird. For all nations have drunk of the wine of the wrath of her fornication, and the kings of the earth have committed fornication with her, and the merchants of the earth are waxed rich through the abundance of her delicacies. The angel's warning concludes with a message of division that reverberates with the power of a spiritual atomic bomb. In Revelation 18, verse 4, this angel says, Come out of her, my people, that ye be not partakers of her sins, and that ye receive not of her plagues. This heaven-sent message of division produces an end-time spiritual revival of power and light as people allow God to separate them from Revelation's mysterious Babylon and its sins. When this happens, the earth will be flooded with great power, and it will be lightened with His glory. Now, the American military codenamed that first experimental atomic bomb Trinity. Why? Why did they pick that name? Perhaps those involved realized that if their gadget worked correctly, the division of the atom would release an explosion that was superhuman, seemingly divine in power. And they were correct. But atomic bombs bring only destruction and death. Revelation's atomic explosion of spiritual light and power, on the other hand, brings eternal life to those who participate in it. In this series, we're going to take a closer look at this end time revival. What is God doing right now? And we're going to find answers to this and parallels with some of the very first things that the Bible tells us about God as we go all the way back to Genesis chapters 1 and 2, and we look at creation week. In the same way that God created physical life at the beginning, He will create spiritual life at the end of time. So let's go back to the beginning. The very first verse in the Bible says this: "In the beginning, God created the heaven and the earth." Genesis 1 verse 1. The Bible records how God

0: created this world. According to Genesis 1, this miraculous process took just 6 days. On day 1, God created light. On day 2, he created the atmosphere. On day 3, God created dry land and vegetation. On day 4, God created lights in the sky. On day 5, God created sea creatures and birds. And on day 6, God created land animals and human beings. By sunset, at the end of the sixth day, God's creation was complete. The Bible says, "And God saw everything that he had made, and behold, it was very good. And on the seventh day, God ended his work which he had made, and he rested on the seventh day from all his work which he had made." That's it. End of story. It's something that probably every church-attending child is taught before they can talk or walk or stop to wonder why or how God's very good creation turned into the very bad world we see today. But that's not it. There is more to the story. The Bible's account of creation reveals the divine principle of division. Look again carefully at those first 7 days. On each day, God used division to transform a dark, lifeless planet into a beautiful cosmic oasis bursting with life. On day 1, God divided the light from the darkness. On day 2, God divided the waters which were under the firmament from the waters which were above the firmament, creating the atmosphere in between these layers of water. On day 3, God divided the water and created land in between. And God said, "Let the waters under the heaven be gathered together unto one place, and let the dry land appear." Later that day, God created an abundance of plant life that was divided and multiplied according to its kind. On day 4, God created the sun, moon, and stars to divide the day from the night, and to divide the light from the darkness. On day 5, God created sea life and birds that fly in the sky, animals divided by their habitat and method of transportation. Like the trees and the shrubs and the grass and the flowers, the various species of fish and the birds were divided after their kind. On day 6, God created the land animals and divided them too by species, the beast of the earth after his kind, and cattle after their kind, and everything that creepeth upon the earth after his kind. Next, God knelt down and formed man of the dust of the ground, Genesis 2, verse 7, and then separated Adam from that dust by breathing into him the breath of life. When Adam realized that he had no mate, God caused a deep sleep to fall on him, and he slept, and he took one of his ribs and closed up the flesh in its place. Eve, too, was created through division. Finally, on day 7, God rested and blessed the seventh day and sanctified it, Genesis 2, verses 2 and 3. Significantly, God concluded his work of creation by dividing time itself. The Creator separated this 24-hour unit of time from the preceding 6 days as a memorial and reminder of his creative work. So, what does God's use of the division principle in Genesis 1 and 2 mean for us today? Well, we're about to discover some powerful parallels between God's work of physical division at creation and his work of spiritual division today, at the end of time. Let's look once again at the beginning of Scripture. In Genesis 1 verse 2, we read this, "And the earth was without form and void, and darkness was upon the face of the deep." Creation week began in the midst of absolute physical darkness and a world without form and void. In the same way, God's end time revival began in the Dark Ages, a time period when most of Christianity had fallen under the spell of a great spiritual darkness that prevented many people from experiencing the personal relationship with God that he originally intended for humanity. As one writer put it, quote, "The scriptures foretell a great apostasy, and it is a matter of historical record that following the death of the last of the apostles of Jesus, some members of the Christian church began to depart from the simplicity of the truth as taught by Christ, and gradually these church members were led to unite with the world in heathen practices. As the years passed, and the church increased in numbers and in popularity, there were many who became less and still less strict in their obedience to Bible teaching, until finally, in the 5th and 6th centuries after Christ, the greater number of those who claimed to be Christians were in reality not living in harmony with the teachings of Christ. For many centuries thereafter, an apostate form of Christianity held sway. The truth was suppressed and lost sight of, and ignorance prevailed. These centuries of apostasy are correctly designated in history the Dark Ages. During this time, attempts were made to alter or to set aside many of the fundamental teachings of the Bible. End quote. Again, that was from a book called Christian Experience and Teachings. The Bible predicted this low point in Christian history nearly 1,000 years before it began. 100 years before Christ, the prophet Daniel received several visions in which he saw the world's future empires. One of these visions is recorded in Daniel 8, where Daniel first saw a ram with two horns, then a goat with one big horn, and finally a little horn that causes far more devastation than either of the first two powers. At the end of the vision, an angel explained, in Daniel 8 verse 20, "The ram which thou sawest having two horns are the kings of Media and Persia." As predicted by the vision, the combined Medo-Persian kingdom, represented by the two-horned ram, rose to power when it conquered Babylon in the year 538 BC. The angel then said that the goat is the king of Greece in Daniel 8 verse 21. And this part of the prophecy was likewise fulfilled when Alexander the Great and his Macedonian troops defeated the Persian army at the Battle of Arbela in the year 331 BC. Rome, of course, followed Greece as the world's next superpower, and it is represented in Daniel's vision by the little horn. Daniel 8 verse 9 says, "The little horn waxed exceeding great toward the south and toward the east and toward the pleasant land." In other words, it expanded its territory geographically, as all earthly empires seek to do. However, the little horn differed from other kingdoms in an important way. Daniel explained in Daniel 8 verse 10, "It waxed great even to the host of heaven, and it cast down some of the host and of the stars to the ground and stamped upon them." According to the prophecy, Rome would eventually seek to extend its power upward toward heaven. Shockingly, this earthly political power would take on a spiritual dimension, and this is exactly what occurred when Constantine became emperor of the Roman Empire in the early 4th century. During Christianity's first several centuries, discrimination and persecution by the Roman government often kept believers separated from the rest of society. This all stopped, however, when Constantine rose to power and professed to accept Christianity. He legalized the religion, favored the local Roman bishop by giving him the Lateran Palace, and set himself up as the de facto head of the church by handing down rulings on a number of doctrinal and ecclesiastical disputes. In the year AD 321, Constantine issued a civil law regarding Sunday observance, a political move that effectively united under the Roman throne an already compromised Christianity with the empire's numerous sun-worshipping cults. Rome, or Daniel's little horn power, had assumed an overtly religious agenda and was now reaching upward even to the host of heaven. According to the prophecy, darkness followed, for the little horn cast down the stars to the ground and stamped upon them. Now, what made the Dark Ages so dark? The book of Daniel identifies two things that Christianity as a whole forgot and lost sight of during these centuries of compromise. First, the little horn cast down the truth to the ground, Daniel 8:12. Jesus said in John 17, verse 17, "Thy word is truth." And the book The Great Controversy explains well the attacks against the Bible during much of the Dark Ages. We read in that book, "Satan well knew that the Holy Scriptures would enable men to discern his deceptions and withstand his power. It was by the word that even the Savior of the world had resisted his attacks. At every assault, Christ presented the shield of eternal truth, saying, 'It is written.' To every suggestion of the adversary, he opposed the wisdom and power of the world. In order for Satan to maintain his sway over men and establish the authority of the papal usurper, he must keep them in ignorance of the Scriptures. The Bible would exalt God and place finite men in their true position. Therefore, its sacred truths must be concealed and suppressed." This logic was adopted by the Roman Church. For hundreds of years, the circulation of the Bible was prohibited. The people were forbidden to read it or to have it in their houses, and unprincipled priests and prelates interpreted its teachings to sustain their pretensions. Thus, the Pope came to be almost universally acknowledged as the vicegerent of God on earth, endowed with authority over church and state. Again, that from the book The Great Controversy, page 51. A second thing that made the Dark Ages so dark was that the little horn magnified himself even to the prince of the host, and by him the daily sacrifice was taken away. The place of his sanctuary was cast down, Daniel 8 verse 11. The prince of the host in Daniel refers to Jesus Christ, and the place of his sanctuary points to the heavenly sanctuary where Jesus began serving as humanity's high priest after his ascension to heaven. Hebrews 4:14 assures us that we have a great high priest that is passed into the heavens, Jesus, the Son of God. And Hebrews 8:2 explains that Christ is a minister of the sanctuary and of the true tabernacle which the Lord pitched and not man. As humanity's high priest, Jesus makes possible a direct connection between each believer and God himself. For, the Bible says, we can come boldly under the throne of grace, that we may obtain mercy and find grace to help in time of need. However, the personal nature of Christ's heavenly ministry was largely lost sight of during the Dark Ages, as most Christians were taught that they could approach God only through the mediation of human priests, saints, angels, and the Virgin Mary. As Christianity forgot these two great lights of truth, the Bible and Christ's work as high priest in heaven's sanctuary, spiritual darkness settled over the world. Eventually, Christianity barely resembled the spirit-empowered movement that God intended. In its place stood a religious shell having a form of godliness but denying the power thereof. But, just as the Spirit of God moved upon the face of the waters during Creation Week, by the 14th century, that same spirit was about to lead Christianity out of this spiritual darkness. A mighty work of revival within Christianity was about to begin, a work that will culminate in great power and light just before the second coming of Jesus Christ. As we're about to see, day one of Creation Week contains a powerful lesson about how God would pull his church out of spiritual darkness. So let's take a closer look at day one of Creation Week. Genesis 1:3 says, "And God said, let there be light, and there was light." On day one, God created light. Likewise, the first step leading up to Revelation's end-time revival and the second coming of Jesus was to shine light on the blackness of the Dark Ages. Now, as we have seen, that darkness resulted when the Bible and Christ's ministry in the heavenly sanctuary were cast down to the ground. Restoring access to the Bible for all people, then, was an imperative first step to drive back that darkness. Now, the world today remembers the Protestant Reformation as beginning in 1517 when Martin Luther nailed his 95 Theses to the church door in Wittenberg, Germany. However, the Reformation actually began over 150 years earlier with a man often referred to today as the morning star of the Reformation. John Wycliffe, born around the year 1330, was an English theologian and professor at the University of Oxford. His great life work was to translate the Bible into English. When Wycliffe's project, undertaken at great risk to him and his associates, was completed in the early 1380s, the people of England could finally read the Bible in their own language. And as a reward for his work, Wycliffe's body was exhumed 43 years after his death, his bones were burned, and his ashes sprinkled into a river. Nevertheless, light had dawned on the darkness of medieval Christianity. Now, God really could have given no greater gift to the Church of the Dark Ages, for the Word of God contains incredible power. In Genesis 1, the account of each day of creation begins with, "And God said." At creation, God's divine power flowed through his spoken word as it divided the physical elements and then created life. God's written word performs a similar function in the creation of new spiritual life. Hebrews chapter 4, verse 12 says, "For the word of God is living and powerful, and sharper than any two-edged sword, piercing even to the division of soul and spirit, and of joints and marrow, and is a discerner of the thoughts and intents of the heart." When we read the Bible, really read it, not just glance over it, the Holy Spirit convicts us of things in our life that need to change. Perhaps it's an unhealthy habit, or a destructive thought pattern, or a persistent grudge against someone else that won't go away. Maybe it's pride or fear, or a secret sin that has woven its vines around the pillars of our heart. Whatever the issue may be, the Bible reveals the secret thoughts and intents of our hearts that we are often not even aware of ourselves. Now, discovering these hidden parts of our character can be uncomfortable. Much like flipping on a bright light at night can hurt your eyes, the penetrating beams of truth from God's Word can be painful. Perhaps this is the real reason why so many people don't read their Bibles more often. If you are accustomed to living in the darkness, it can be more comfortable to stay there than walk into bright light. But the light is good, for the Bible tells us in Genesis 1:4, God saw the light, that it was good, and God divided the light from the darkness. Just as light dispels darkness, the Bible divides truth from error. According to Jesus, every sincere Christian will choose to live in the light and in truth. Jesus said in John 8:12, I am the light of the world, and he that followeth me shall not walk in darkness, but shall have the light of life. Now here is where the first true test of discipleship occurs. I may claim to be a Christian and profess to love Jesus, but do I also love the truths in God's word? Jesus said in John 14:15, if you love me, keep my commandments. Millions of Christians are taught that the Ten Commandments were nailed to the cross and no longer apply today. Others are led to believe that the Ten Commandments are still valid, but that it is impossible to keep them, at least while we live on this side of eternity. So why even worry? But the Bible promises that through God's power, it is possible to keep God's law, not only externally in our actions, but even more importantly, internally in our thoughts and in our motives. The Apostle Paul wrote in Romans 6:12-13, let not sin therefore reign in your mortal body, that ye should obey it in the lusts thereof. Neither yield ye your members as instruments of unrighteousness unto sin, but yield yourselves unto God as those that are alive from the dead, and your members as instruments of righteousness unto God. The Apostle John adds a powerful promise about what God will do for those that follow Jesus. We read in 1 John 1:7, if we walk in the light, as he is in the light, we have fellowship one with another, and the blood of Jesus Christ his Son cleanseth us from all sin. God promises that he can provide victory over sin, and this victory is given in response to faith in his promises. King David wrote in Psalm 119, thy word have I hid in mine heart, that I might not sin against thee. The devil has waged a long battle against God's word because he wants to keep people bound in the chains of sin. During the Dark Ages, he managed to outlaw possession and reading of the Bible. Today, in an age when everyone has access to the Bible, the devil convinces us to doubt, disregard, and ignore it. The result is that far too many people still live in spiritual darkness, not really trusting in God or in his promises. Tragically, this lack of faith has persisted for so long that most Christians now consider it normal. Revelation, however, predicts that at the end of time, heaven will send a great revival. Let's go back to that verse that we started with at the beginning of our study today. Revelation 18:1 says this, and after these things, I saw another angel come down from heaven, having great power, and the earth was lightened with his glory. The light from this angel's message comes in part from the Bible, the same place that God brought light from during the Dark Ages. For thy word is a lamp unto my feet, and a light unto my path. The revival will come as people allow God to separate them from spiritual darkness and place them in the light of Bible truth. God is looking for people today that desire to know him better, and who will choose to live in the light of truth. He is calling for people to really read the Bible and allow him to search their heart and reveal to them their hidden sins, so that nothing may separate him from them. God promises to bring all those that do this out of spiritual darkness and into a life-changing relationship with the light of the world, Jesus Christ. The Bible promises that the light of truth uncovered by John Wycliffe and the other early reformers will burn more and more brightly until the end of time. For, as the Bible says, the path of the just is as the shining light that shineth more and more unto the perfect day. Proverbs 4:18. The question that we each need to ask ourselves is, will we be among those that walk this path? And it's a question that only we can answer. I can't answer it for anybody else, and nobody else can answer it for me. We each must answer for ourselves, will I walk in the path that God is offering to me? That path is outlined in the Bible, friends. And we don't have to guess. We don't have to wonder what God requires of us. It's explained very clearly in the Bible. It's to love God. It's to love other people. It's to serve God, to do what He asks. It's to seek every opportunity to share the truth about God's character and His love with other people. And as we make the decision to do this each and every day, God promises that He can transform us and He can change us. I don't know what you might be facing in your life right now. I don't know what you might be dealing with in your life right now as you listen to this. It might be obvious things that, you know, anyone that knows you can recognize, wow, you're really struggling with these things. Maybe it's something that only you know about. It's hidden. It's personal. It doesn't matter. God has the solution. He has the power to give His victory and His peace in your situation right now. And all of this power of God is explained in the promises contained in the Bible. And this is why it is so important that we take this book that God has given to us, that we read it, and that we pray for understanding and guidance as we read His Word, and that we do what the Bible says through faith and trust in God. God promises that He'll help us do this. So I encourage you, friends, again, whatever your situation is right now, take another look at the Bible. Whether you've never opened that book before, whether you've never tried God before, or maybe you have in the past, but you've kind of drifted away, whatever your situation is, I encourage you to give this book a try. Because it contains the power of God through His promises. And God wants to make these promises a reality in your life. He promises that He'll do it. And He wants us to test Him. He wants us to take those promises and to pray them back and say, "Dear God, You've said this in the Bible. I don't know how You're going to do it, but I trust You to do it. And I thank You for doing it in my life." I want to remind you that we do have study guides available. You can go to our website at pathwaytoparadise.org, or you can call us toll-free at 855-HIS-TRUTH. 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And use the offer code DIVIDED as you ask for your complimentary copy of these study guides, and we will give you a digital version of those study guides. Thank you for joining me today, and I hope that you will join me again next time on Pictures of the End.
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4: Ministries presents Crosstalk, with your hosts, Jeff Rich and Dick O'Ville. 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
5: Welcome to Layman Ministries Crosstalk. We have a very serious subject that we're going to be discussing today. We're going to be talking about, as the title indicated, In the Darkness. So we're going to be talking about modern spiritualism. And because of that, we'd like to offer up a special prayer. And Dick, if you would please, I would think it would be nice if you could do that.
6: I'd be happy to. Heavenly Father, we're thankful that we have Scripture, which in times of darkness is a lamp unto our feet and a light unto our path. And Lord, is on the program, as we talk about the powers of darkness and the way that they're being glorified all around us in the culture, we pray that that you'll be with us in this program. Later, those who will be watching the program, Lord, seal us. May the angels be around us, that as darkness covers the earth and before the coming of Jesus, and increasingly gross darkness, the people, that we'll find our safety and our hope and our trust in the truth and in Jesus Christ, in whose name we pray. Amen.
5: Amen. You know, Dick, a lot of people, when it comes to talking about the occult or talking about spiritualism or talking about the things of magic, they think it's all just smoke and mirrors or graphics on a movie that they've watched or something. But I remember a gentleman came to my house once, and he was involved with Native American Indian Ministries. After years of working with the tribal members on the reservations, he said the difference that he's come to in understanding the religious ideologies of the white man's religion from an Indian's perspective and that of the tribal American Indians is that the white people have a tendency to be very philosophical, theoretical. They like to debate theology and such, and it's kind of like almost a theory to them. And with the Native American Indian people, they live and move and breathe in active spiritualism. And I lived on the edge of the Navajo Indian Reservation, and the stories that some of the tribal members told me, of things that floating around their homes and the spiritual activity of, quote, the spirits on the reservation, was an everyday occurrence. So they lived and breathed in this, like, spiritual reality of knowing that this was real. And that affected everything they do and the way that they looked at everything.
6: Well, there's a lot of people in our particular culture who think it's a game. They think it's just something that you see on television, or that it's a Disney trick. It's an illusion. But the Scripture makes it very clear that this matter of spiritualism and of evil spirits and of dark powers is not an illusion, and it's not a trick. You know, the text that is very important, I think, especially to those of us who live here in the last days, is found in 1 Timothy 4, verse 1. And it says, "Now the spirit of times, some shall depart from the faith, giving heed to seducing spirits and doctrines of devils." I think that this is important to know, that the Apostle Paul is saying there would be an increasing awareness and participation and playing up of things that really had to do with devils and powers of darkness.
5: Yeah, I agree. And it used to be, even here in the American culture, that things like soothsayers or fortune tellers and such were done like in the back streets of in someone's house, kind of in secret. It wasn't really brought out to the forefront much, and it was kind of hidden, was concealed. It wasn't discussed that much. And nowadays, it's like this is in your face constantly. And like you say, it's a lot of it's made as a joke, or it's just something from Hollywood, or it's not something that is real. It's just a fantasy. But unfortunately, there's a lot of people out there that are involved with it that realize that it's much more than that.
6: The scripture sets us back to where this whole thing begins, and it doesn't do this in detail in the book of Genesis, but at the last book of the Bible, in Revelation 12, verse 9, I'd like to read this verse.
5: Yeah, please do.
6: Because it identifies the players, it identifies the characters when we talk about spiritualism. Revelation 12, verse 9 says, "And the great dragon was cast out, that old serpent called the devil and Satan, which deceiveth the whole world. He was cast out into the earth, and his angels were cast out with him." And so this is really telling us then that when we talk about dark powers and about demonic things and about evil and devils, we're talking about something that's very, very real.
5: Very real. And when I was a kid, and this is going to sound a little unusual to you, and I've never really told you much about this, like we've informed our viewers before, a lot of what we do on these programs is very spontaneous. We don't have all this on teleprompters and such, so a lot of the interaction between Dick and I are like on the spot here. But when I was a kid, 5, 6, 7 years old, I was an atheist. I was totally against the fact that there was a devil or a God. I just felt like it was all just a bunch of bunk, basically. And my brother and I started dabbling with occultic type things at a very young age. And I remember him bringing home an old book that he had gotten from a man who claimed to be a warlock. And for those that are not informed about what a warlock is a male witch. Mm-hmm. And this man claimed that if you read this book, you could get all these supernatural powers and such. And I kind of looked at it like, yeah, sure, you know, this is a joke. I started looking through it, and it had all these things that it was offering. You know, like it offered you the ability to be able to help become successful in life, how to influence people, how to have supernatural powers, how to cast spells on people, how to do enchantments, and how to summon the spirit guide. And I thought, well, that I got to see. The spirit guide one, that was the one.

0: that caught my attention.
1: Yes, right.
0: And my parents were gone, and I was probably about 14, 15 years old. And so I went through this whole thing that was in this book, and I won't tell you what I did because I certainly don't want to encourage any of our viewers how to do this.
1: Don't fool around with this
0: kind of thing. Fool around with this. But to me, it was a joke. And I went through this thing and did some of the things that it said, and then I read this Latin chant. And I'm in my bedroom by myself, and I'm reading this Latin chant, and I'm sitting there in suspense, and I'm thinking to myself, wonder when he's going to appear. And then I closed the book and I thought, what a joke. I wiped up the circle and all the stuff that I was doing and cleaned up everything. And I thought, what a joke. And I laid down on my bed. And then after a little while, I woke up and I went over to the mirror to comb my hair. And when I looked into the mirror, my face started to change.
1: No.
0: And there was another face in the mirror looking back at me. And
1: no,
0: I thought, oh, I must not be awake or something, you know. And I looked in the mirror and I pulled my head back. I looked in the mirror again, pulled my head back. And that face was there. I went out into the living room, and my parents had a big mirror in the living room above the sofa. And I turned around and I looked into the mirror, and that face was there. And after that, my brother and I started having all these different things happening. And it was scary for a young kid. And it's like, what do you do? Do I go tell my parents about it? Because if I tell my parents about it, they're going to say, I think Jeff needs to go get some counseling. And if I told my friends about it, they would think, you know, Jeff, So my brother and I shared this to ourselves, and he said, Jeff, you know what happened to me last night? And I said, what? He said, I went into use the bathroom, and all of a sudden I heard this loud psh sound, and I turned around and it was going full blast. And he said, I never touched the sink or anything. And we started having all these things happening, and it scared us. And I'll tell you, Dick, what ended up happening is it made me come to an understanding right there that there are spiritual forces in this world that are real.
1: Absolutely.
0: This is not fun and games. Uh-huh. This is not just a good movie. This is not like watching Harry Potter or all these different programs that people watch for entertainment now. This is a real, genuine manifestation of supernatural power that is unexplainable by science or anything else other than the fact that it's supernatural.
1: You know, I remember when I was at the academy at the high school level, and hearing the stories, I never saw it really happen. But some of these kids would make these jokes about these Ouija boards. We're going to talk about Ouija boards a little later. And they'd get these Ouija boards to answer all their questions.
0: They were doing this in a Christian academy?
1: I'm sorry to say that they were. And then they'd try to get rid of the Ouija board. You know, they'd take it out and try to destroy it, try to burn it. And it was back in their room. Really. Trying to get rid of this thing, they couldn't get rid of it. The shades would start going up and down. And of course, this would really frighten the boys. Mm-hmm. And of course, before it would be over, they would have some real serious praying going on. Because when these powers really take hold, the only thing that can drive them out is the power of God. And this is where people really get serious about deliverance.
0: Yeah, and for me, I know it was a turning point in my life because now I couldn't be an atheist anymore. I was just recently chatting back and forth with a fellow who was a former Christian, and now he's what I refer to as an infidel. That's what he calls himself. Mm-hmm. I'm an infidel now. He's an unbeliever. And I was trying to reason with him about, you know, I believe there's a God because. And I shared with him these experiences that happened to me. And he didn't know what to say. You know, he said, well, you sure you didn't just eat something and you had indigestion or something? And I said, no, it really happened, because this is something that some people, they can't believe. In fact, there's TV programs, like on, I think it's on the History Channel or something like that, or Discovery Channel, where they basically are trying to explain the unexplainable and trying to show that all this stuff really is just some kind of scientific fluke.
1: An illusion of some sort.
0: Or even sometimes a sleight of hand. And Houdini, by the way, who really got into spiritualism when he first got into all of his practicing all his escape techniques and such, later became a person who exposed spiritualism in the early 1900s, because he thought so. For the humanists, they looked at him as a hero because all this was just smoke and mirrors. A lot of people were doing things just to manipulate people to get money, but that doesn't mean we should sweep this whole thing under the carpet and
1: say it's all sleight of hand.
0: Yeah, it's not sleight of hand.
1: Way back in Scripture, God gave definite instruction to his people as to how to relate to these kinds of activities, and I don't think there's any text that's any clearer than the one found in Deuteronomy chapter 18, beginning with verse 9. When thou art come into the land which the Lord thy God giveth thee, thou shalt not learn to do after the ends of these nations. There shall not be found among you any one that maketh his son or his daughter to pass through the fire, or, watch this, that useth divination, or observers of times, or an enchanter, or a witch. Now, before the program's over, we're going to talk about people who go to fortune tellers, who do horoscopes. Now, that sounds a little bit like what Scripture is talking about.
0: Or divination, which means basically trying
1: to foretell
0: the future.
1: Or a charmer, or a consulter with familiar spirits, or a wizard, I want to tell you,

0: You're talking about Harry Potter. You're talking about glorifying wizards. A lot of the stuff that Disney does is around wizards or wizards' hats and all the rest. Or a necromancer. Now, I'm going to have to look that one up.
1: A necromancer is a person who is in the business of contacting the dead.
0: Is that what it is? All right. For all that do these things are an abomination to the Lord.
1: Don't you think really what this is talking about is people who are involved with black magic? But white magic is okay. You know, there's a lot of talk now between black magic and white magic.
0: That's what they're saying.
1: And, you know, basically black magic is evil and sinister and demonic. But white magic, basically, you can even be, some people believe you can be a Christian and practice white magic, cast spells. And
0: white magic has a name. It's called Wicca. It's called Wicca. And if you're a chaplain in the U.S. Armed Forces, it's my understanding, you have to minister to the Wiccans. And what you're saying is absolutely right. It seems as if this whole world of spiritualism has divided itself now into the good ones and the bad ones. and so basically what it's saying is, oh no, as you were just saying, you don't want to be into black magic, but white magic will be all right. So being a Wiccan is probably all right.
1: And we're going to talk about Wicca a little bit more because it's really a rapidly growing religious movement. It is a religious movement now in the United States. I just want to read to you a quick quote. It's found in a Wiccan book. It's called Teen Witch. And this is what it says. This is called The Principles of Wiccan Belief. At the Spring Witch Meet of 1974, held in Minneapolis, Minnesota, the Council of American Witches adopted a document titled Principles of Wiccan Belief to inform, educate, and define for the public and the new craft practitioners the central belief of Wicca. Witchcraft. And then it goes on to say, unfortunately, the Council of American Witches disbanded that same year, but that does not mean the efforts they made were inconsequential. Quite the contrary. 20 years later, in 1994, the religion known as witchcraft, Wicca, made history when members of its belief system answered an invitation to attend the World Parliament of Religions conference in Chicago. Through their fine efforts, Wicca moved from what they thought was a fad to a definite place among the various religions of the world. So they got, in 1994, they got world recognition.
0: Well, you know what this is really saying? Because as we read the text a moment ago, God hates this. It's an abomination. And here you're saying that which is an abomination to the Lord suddenly gets legitimized.
1: Dick, we need to take a break. I was just looking at our clock and time flew by so fast. Interesting subject. You're watching Layman Ministries Crosstalk. We'll be back in just a moment.
2: Layman Ministries has a global outreach. Just a few of the activities we're involved with include sponsoring a weekly Tamil TV ministry broadcast from South India, distributing literature in remote countries of Eastern Europe, Russia, Nepal, India, China, and the Philippines. We sponsor lay workers, Bible workers, and pastors in their own countries, as well as being involved with outreach to indigenous peoples in the Philippines and deep in the interior of China.
1: Well, Dick, like we were just talking about, this rise of the Wiccanism in the United States, this white witchcraft, I think that people have been conditioned by the media and by magazines and cartoons going way back even in the 1920s, because you know who Mickey Mouse is, right?
0: Yeah.
1: Every kid knows about Mickey Mouse and Donald Duck. But Mickey Mouse probably was one of the people back in 1920s when they started having these little comic books that started to introduce Mickey Mouse holding the magic wand.
0: Yes.
1: And then later, as you go into the 70s and 80s, you see Mickey Mouse taking on even a more animate role in his cartoons, where he becomes a wizard.
0: Right.
1: And he has the hat on, and there's colors floating around, and he has magical power, throwing the sparkly dust. And then as you keep going on through the time into the 60s, there was a television program, and I loved this program when I was a kid. I was not in a Christian home, called Bewitched. And this made witchcraft all of a sudden appear so appealing to little kids, because this nice lady who was a housewife would twinkle her nose and magic powers would come, and her mom would appear and she was a witch, and there was all these witchcraft powers that she had, and she was a nice person. So it was getting this new image, this new face of being a witch is a good person, not somebody with a black hat. This is a white witch concept. And then Walt Disney, to this day, still perpetuates this with what is called Witch. It's about five little kids. There's a cartoon special out on them, and there's also little books that are published in various languages. And they are like The Power of Five, The Disappearance. They're little stories about these five kids that have supernatural powers that are doing things that are good.
0: Unbelievable.
1: And it's promoting this white witchcraft idea.
0: This makes me think of what the scripture says, that the devil would appear as an angel of light. In other words, when we sing with horns and a pointed

0: tail and the split hoof, you say that's wrong. But it sounds to me like that this Wicca religion, this white magic, is trying to paint him as an angel of light, doing good, using his powers to do good things.
1: I was really shocked when I started seeing the books that are available. The first time I really encountered this was several years ago when I was at a major brand name store, and I saw books that were promoting witchcraft right on the shelves in this major chain store. And one book was called Teen Witch. And if you look at the picture of this, you'll see that it's who it's addressing. It's addressing young kids that are in their teenage years, you know.
0: Amazing.
1: And for some reason, it seems like young girls are the ones that are being targeted.
0: They're being
1: targeted. Because witches always have a connotation of being female. And then they have books out that are like pagan activities for kids. Or the book of wizard craft, in which you can have different kinds of apprentice ideas on how to do spells and make magic potions. You know, all this is made to really intrigue people. And people say, watching Harry Potter is innocent, you know, reading the books. I'll be honest with you, like for a full-grown adult that is not going to be swayed by something like that, could watch it and go, oh, it's just a movie. But they don't realize the seeds that are being planted in kids' mind about these things, that the intrigue and the mysticism that comes with being, man, I could cast a spell.
0: Yeah, but I'm going to take another point of view, because when you know, it's like adult entertainment.
1: No. But that's not what I'm saying.
0: No, but I understand, but I guess I would say that even we adults shouldn't touch this. You know, there's a text of scripture that says, can a person put their hand in the fire without getting burned? Mm-hmm. I think every time we expose ourselves needlessly to any of this, we become contaminated. I can't help but believe that. Now, I understood what you were saying, but I'm just saying that just because we're an adult doesn't make us immune.
1: It doesn't justify it.
0: Not at all. Yeah. Not at all.
1: But unfortunately, because adults look at it from their perspective and they look at it as entertainment, then they think it's all right for their kids. And they don't realize their kids are working in a whole different plane of understanding.
0: It becomes real to the child.
1: Yeah, very. And look at this, to stir a magic cauldron. And it's also got a beautiful young girl. Always portrays beautiful young
0: girls.
1: Oh,
0: yes, of course. It says, a witch's guide to casting and conjuring.
1: And to ride a silver broomstick. And, of course, the new generation of witchcraft, talking about young people getting involved. These are books that are designed to recruit young people into witchcraft. These are available at all the major book distributors online. They're available in a lot of the major chain stores that you can walk into. And of course, that means there's witches that are growing up and it's part of their life. So a mother, every good mother witch needs to have a book like this. How to raise...
0: Raising Witches, Teaching the Wiccan Faith to Children.
1: Mm-hmm. And here's another book. It's Where to Park Your Broomstick, A Teen's Guide to Witchcraft. This is just a small assortment of the books that are available out there for targeting young people in getting involved with this, quote, white witchcraft. And remember what I read about the statement about Wiccan belief? They said it basically is nothing more than witchcraft. And that it was put together by the Council of Witches.
0: It is. Just throw in something that, you know, that we didn't even have in our notes. We've got all these books and all this instruction and all this promotion. You know, many of the toys that parents are buying their children, now, maybe it isn't witches, but they look like demons to me. Have you seen some of this stuff?
1: Yeah, there was a big stir about the Pokemon.
0: Yes, I remember that. I remember that. And so the idea is that as parents and as grandparents, we've got to realize that the devil is trying to capture our children. And of course, to be able to do this, he has to numb our own minds. And I think that we've said earlier that he came on board as a joke. He came on telling jokes. And now suddenly it's beginning to be serious, training our children to be his own servants.
1: And in the public schools, it's a cool thing. And think about the young girls that would think, boy, you know, I'd sure like to have this guy be my boyfriend. And they turn to books like this and they do their magic potions or their magic spells, thinking it might be some way to get to be more popular. When I was a kid, that's what attracted me to that book on the occult, was to gain power, popularity, to influence people. Those are things that appeal to the human nature.
0: Well, you know, a man who's given considerable study to this whole matter, and I did ask him that question. I said, why are people so attracted to Wicca? And he said just what you've just said. It's about power. It's about, I need some power. I need something I don't have. Mm-hmm.

0: That our viewers particularly have their bookshelves, you know, full of the kind of things that we have. But they may be watching the television programs. Now I know people may think, well, you know, go to the Disney parks and the Disney this or the Disney that. But I don't want to be misunderstood. But Disney has been definitely one who has conditioned, I think, our society toward the magic, toward wizardry, towards this, you know, the Tinkerbell, all these little... And of course, we're laughing all the time, but it's getting a foothold.
1: Mm-hmm. I think, if anything, that comes out of this program more than still in our viewers is the fact that this is not smoke and mirrors, this is not just entertainment, this is not just a ride at Disney World, but this is a reality, and that this is a reality that could come right down to a life and spiritual life and death situation. And as we understand the reality of this, we have to make a choice on which side we stand. Are we going to stand on the sides of darkness, on the sides of these things that the Lord says is an abomination, or on the sides of truth and righteousness, the sides of Jesus Christ and upon God? And as we realize it's a reality, it's a call. It's a call to us to make a choice. And God's calling us all to make a serious choice about where we're going to stand in these issues.
0: Jeff, what do you think about this Halloween thing? Have you noticed that this is growing? It seems like every year, just down the street from where my son lives there in Orlando, there's a woman that decorates her house profusely for Halloween. I'm beginning to notice in the part of the country that I live in here in the United States that people are beginning to decorate for Halloween like they used to decorate for Christmas.
1: Mm-hmm. Dick, the first contact I had with a Halloween party was at a Christian church. It wasn't an Adventist church, but it was a Christian church. And they had us dress up like spooks and stuff, and we did apple dunking and all that stuff. And I look back at that, I thought, how terrible that they were so naive about what this is about, because Halloween is a high Sabbath for people who are into Satanism and the occult. And people don't realize that animals get killed on that day, and that people actually perform human infant sacrifice. And this happens here in the United States. In fact, there's reports in Los Angeles County alone, there are children that are missing, that they don't have a clue what happened to them, and they know that those children were raised for the very purpose of being able to be used in blood sacrifice with the occult. And to think that Christians would take that so lightly and make a fun and day games out of it. You know what we've done oftentimes on Halloween? We've gotten together with a group of people with our kids, and that night we spend it in prayer, praying for people out that night that are involved with these Halloween activities, thinking that it's a big joke when it really isn't.
0: I remember, and I have to confess, that when I was a child, we always went out on Halloween, and but you know, back in those days. But I don't think we thought a thing about it. Now we should have thought about it, but it seems to me that in recent years, it's becoming more and more evident. In other words, what was in the closet. And now, if you want to say we were innocent, we really weren't, but we were uninformed, that finally these spiritualists came out of the closet and have actually claimed this as their day. Mm-hmm. And it's beginning to take a harder and harder line. Mm-hmm. And I'm glad that the Lord, it says in Scripture, says the time of our ignorance He winks at. Huh? Maybe we were ignorant in those days.
1: This is not just simple and uneducated and ignorant people that are into this too, because I was doing some research and I found that there's a lot of very educated people that promote magic and occult sciences. And did you know that, and I know some of our viewers might be shocked by this, but over the history of time, different presidents and the president's wives invited spiritualists into the White House, and they even at one point, one situation I knew about, they had a seance there because the First Lady wanted to talk to another First Lady who was dead and learn some of the tricks of the trade, so to speak, of being a president's wife. And there are people in different government positions that promote these things, you know, that this is not something that is just a few isolated situations. Mm-hmm. It's a lot bigger and stronger than we realize.
0: I don't know, and I hope I'm not inaccurate when I say this, but it seems like through the years, I've heard that even our beloved President Abraham Lincoln had some of these events. I don't know, you know, whether it would be he or who it was that would be, you know, wanting to know these things. Mm-hmm. But the fact is that all kinds of people, it's not something that's done on the other side of the tracks in a barn someplace. It's what you're saying, it can be done in very high society. In fact, there was a fortune teller, was it Gene Dixon? Remember Jean Dixon? Mm-hmm. Very popular for years and years. The thing that was interesting, you know, they would come to her at the beginning of the year asking her to make her predictions for the next year. Of course, they never came back at the end of the year to say that she didn't get 2 in 100.
1: And this is a growing problem. In, for instance, Lithuania, it's a recognized national religion. In England, they say that the combination of Celtic mysticism, the occult, and Druidism

0: is larger than the amount of Christians now that exist in that country. So this is not something we can sweep under the rug. This is a growing movement, and it's being propagated by a lot of the things on movies and magazines, horoscopes, and the different things. Dick, we're out of time, and our program is winding down to an end here. Do you have a real quick appeal you would like
1: to make? As Christians, we must have nothing to do. I think Scripture is clear. Touch not the unclean thing, and this is unclean.
0: Amen. 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
5: Has a Google search ever changed your life? 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Morgan was working in fine dining after graduating from culinary school, but the fast-paced restaurant world left her feeling burnt out. Morgan shared, "I felt like the Lord was calling me to feed the people who needed to be fed, instead of the people who just wanted to be fed." One night, Morgan Googled Cooking for Jesus internationally, which led her to the Mercy Ships website, and her life hasn't been the same since. Morgan left her home in Oregon to volunteer on board a Mercy Ship, and she's been serving up tasty, nutritious meals to our patients and crew ever since. Morgan says, "My favorite thing is getting to know people from all over the world. They teach me about their cultures and cuisines, and I can't wait to visit their countries one day." 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
9: From the little book called Education, a fitting book to read from, I suppose, for opening thought this morning, page 17, I read this about you. Listen carefully. Every human being created in the image of God is endowed with a power akin to that of the Creator. Individuality, power to think, and to do. End quote. Do you understand what I just read? Did that sink in? In other words, beloved, what I'm saying is that you and I are not dumb. And we are not animals. We are men and women, boys and girls, who were created in the very image of God Himself. We not only have the power, but we also have the right to be the unique individuals that God created us to be. Unfortunately, the enemy of God, and there is one, you are aware of that, the enemy of God never ceases to attack us. Have you noticed that? As a result, many of us have been made to believe or to feel that somehow we're just a little less. Have you ever been there? Let me give you a list of a few of the messages that Satan and his little imps love to give to us. He loves to hit us broadside with these from time to time. In fact, it seems he hits us from the cradle to the grave with these, Stan. Doesn't matter how old we get, Satan still hammers away at us. And these are some of his little methods that he uses, some of the words, some of the phrases that he prompts our minds with. You're dumb. You're stupid. You're not important. You don't belong here. You don't fit. You're not good enough. You can't do anything right. You're too short. You're too tall. You're too fat. You're too thin. You should have been a girl. Or you should have been a boy. You'll never amount to anything. You were an accident. You should have never been born in the first place. Do any of these sound familiar? Have you heard the voice of the enemy speaking? Anybody besides me? Yes. Thank you for raising your hand. Beloved, Satan uses every person that he can, including parents, peers, and teachers, to reinforce these negative messages into your mind and mine. And I ask the question, why? It should be obvious. Because he's bent on destroying the uniqueness, the inner beauty, the creativity, and the gifts that God has given to each of us that make us special. In fact, Satan hates us with such a passion that he wants to destroy the image of God in you and me. In fact, he wants to blot it from the entire earth if he can. Now, the old saying that sticks and stones may hurt my bones, but words can never hurt me, is a lie. An absolute lie. Words do hurt us, and they have power to influence us and even destroy us, especially when we're young and vulnerable, trusting, and in those innocent years. I was only in the first grade when my first teacher revealed to the class that I didn't fit. She obviously didn't intend to belittle me or humiliate me or put me down, but she labeled me for many, many years to come. You see, when I picked up my pencil, it felt better in my left hand. But education in those days dictated that all pencils were to be placed in the appropriate manner in the right hand, and the paper was to be placed at the correct angle on the desk. I was informed before all of my peers that I was different and that I wasn't like them, and how true it was. However, rather than affirming my difference or my gift of left-handedness, like the 700 chosen men of Israel who could sling stones at a hair's breadth and not miss, I was told that because of my handicap, I would never have to learn to write, but could always, always print. And at 57, I still find my printing is better than my writing. But today I realize the only handicap I really had in the first grade was given to me by my teacher. It sounds impossible perhaps to some of us, but it's true. Most formal education and the institutions of today are set up in such a way as to actually restrict or limit the student's full potential or personal development rather than to enhance it. Let me give you another personal experience. When I was about 8 years old, or in the third grade, I went back one day, I remember, to the pencil sharpener. Of course, I raised my hand and got permission first. You remember those days? And while standing there watching the little gear grind away at what was left of my little pencil, I got a brilliant idea. And I went back to my desk, pulled out a clean sheet of paper with my little left hand. I began to design a different kind of sharpener. When I pushed the little pencil in the hole that I had designed in my drawing, it would push against a little lever that would make contact with a source of electrical power, and presto, you could make sawdust out of pencils without ever turning a crank. The new sharpener was an exciting thing to my little mind. And as soon as I had finished the design, guess who was standing by my desk to enjoy the excitement with me? My teacher. My educator, if you please. And I don't think I'll ever forget her reaction. "And what is that supposed to be, Willard?" In my childlike excitement, I blurted out, "It's an electric pencil sharpener." She reached down and took my paper and crumpled it up in her hands. And while walking to the trash can, she said, "Willard, you need to get back to work and quit doodling around. Nobody's interested in electric pencil sharpeners." When the snickering of the class finally died down, I felt something deep inside my little heart die as well. I still wanted to be me, but there was no place for me in the system. I had to be like everyone else, and in order to be accepted, I had to fit in. If that was what education was all about, then I would definitely rather doodle and use my brain to create, to think, and to do, and to be me. But that was not to be in my formal education, for I too had to learn that personal creativity and drawing outside the established lines was unacceptable. The sky was always going to be blue, and I could never paint it purple or red again. What I saw, what I felt, and what I dreamed about as a boy was really unimportant, it seemed, to the majority of my teachers. What was important, however, was to memorize and recall exactly the same things everyone else was memorizing and recalling. Even though I wasn't old enough at the time to understand my feelings of loneliness and emptiness and frustration at school, I have since come to understand the tragedy that has made even Christian education less than desirable for thousands of students. Even boys and girls know that ducks don't climb trees and rabbits don't swim. And yet every animal that God created was made to be unique, special. But the tragedy is that we humans, who have more uniqueness, diversity, and creativity than any other creation on earth, insist on educational uniformity. For instance, once the curriculum has been established, every student, regardless of their gifts or abilities, are required to jump through the same hoops. They're also asked to parrot back or repeat the same information that they were given, with little concern as to how the student is personally being impacted by the material presented or required. In other words, the development of each student as a unique and incredible creation of God is not the main focus, but rather the curriculum and making sure that the teachers are getting the majority of their students through the required work. If a student is not coordinated in the field of athletics, that's simply too bad. They still have to take the class just like everyone else, or fail. Because the options are not written in favor of the student. But think with me for a moment, beloved. Is it really necessary that students make fools of themselves just because someone said athletics are required of everyone? The way our system is set up, it forces the uncoordinated student to either be physically and emotionally embarrassed before their peers or shamed as a failure and dropout. And what really concerns me is that we have the audacity to call that education. I hear an enemy at work shaming and belittling God's creation. Tell me, beloved, is a boy really a failure in life if he can't dribble a basketball? Is a girl a failure because she can't coordinate a snowboard?

If you were to listen to some of our so-called educators today, you would think so. It's sad but true. Our entire educational structure is built on a performance-based system that shames students into compliance or forces them into conformity or pits them against each other in the field of competitive academics. And if a student doesn't endure the pressure or measure up to the predetermined standard, they're dropped from the system, or worse yet, from society itself. I wonder if we've ever dared to ask ourselves, beloved, where our formal educational system actually came from, or who set up the original standards for it. Do we dare to even question who writes the curriculum for our children and grandchildren today, or is that heresy? To even ask such questions may seem like we're walking on hallowed ground. But folks, we need to understand the history of education, just like we need to understand the history behind the theory of evolution that's being propagated as education. We need to know what is happening to the minds and lives of our children, and we dare not remain ignorant, blindly trusting a system to educate our children when we don't even know what the system is teaching or where it even came from. From an old book entitled Studies in Christian Education by Dr. E.A. Sutherland, who was a medical doctor, an educational leader, and reformer of the last century. I read the following history, and I quote from page 90. The educational plan of our first Christian college, of which he was a part, he says, was borrowed largely from the popular religious colleges of the Protestant denominations. Now follow what he's saying here. These denominations received their educational light from the older educational institutions of this country, such as Harvard and Yale. Harvard and Yale borrowed theirs from Oxford and Cambridge. Oxford and Cambridge are daughters of Paris University. Paris University was wholly papal and is the mother of European universities. She borrowed her educational system from pagan Rome. Pagan Rome gathered into her arms the elements of Grecian and Oriental culture. And the Grecian school sent her illustrious philosophers and lawgivers to draw their wisdom and inspiration from Egypt, end quote. Are you thinking with me? Moses was educated in Egypt and was a graduate of the highest educational institution of the world. He was recognized as an intellectual giant of his day. And today, think about it, he could have been on tour, traveling in a gold-lined coffin as one of the mummified pharaohs of Egypt. But Moses, not in Egypt's hall of fame, he is in God's hall of faith and sits today with God in heaven waiting the second coming so that he can join with all of God's other heroes who are willing to come out of Egyptian bondage and its system of educational perversions. Now, just for the record, let me read about Moses, God's hero, as recorded in Hebrews chapter 11, beginning with verse 24. Hebrews 11, verse 24 says, "By faith Moses, when he was come of years, when he matured, refused to be called the son, choosing rather to suffer affliction with the people of God than to enjoy the pleasures of sin for a season, esteeming the reproach of Christ greater riches than the treasures of Egypt. For he had respect unto the remuneration of the reward." And so it was that Moses, by faith, forsook Egypt, not fearing the wrath of the king, for he endured as seeing him who is invisible, end quote. That's profound. After spending 40 years in the wilderness, being educated in the wisdom of God, Moses was qualified to stand at the head of the largest industrial school ever known. Think about that. 40 years in the wilderness is what educated him. And I might add, it took his students another 40 years in the wilderness to break the yoke or influence of Egypt's educational system, so that their children might eventually understand the true

science of education and eventually enter the promised land. Beloved, we haven't entered it yet. Perhaps it's because we're still trying to unlearn what Pharaoh has been teaching us. Beloved, it's not the tools of Egypt that enabled Moses to triumph over his enemies, but an ever-abiding faith, an unflinching faith, a faith that did not fail under the most trying circumstances. And that's the faith I'd like to suggest this morning that our young people need desperately. A faith that will enable them to triumph over the foes of darkness and remain true to God no matter what the circumstances. But that kind of education is foreign, not only to our culture, but to most Christian churches. And yet it wouldn't be if we had all followed the counsel that was given to Seventh-day Adventists 100 years ago. Listen to this statement from the book Education, page 190. A large share of the periodicals and books that, like the frogs of Egypt, are overspreading the land, are not merely commonplace, but unclean and degrading. I'm going to pause for a moment. Student away to a school that tends to make them think that they've come out of a cesspool where frogs had come from. What are they to think about the value of who they are? What do you expect their morality to be if they really don't exist as important and special and chosen and peculiar and created? Kids act like we teach them to act, like we instruct them to act. If you had come from a cesspool of slime, then what can we expect from your mind? Are you thinking with me this morning? Beloved, we need to throw that kind of nonsense out and recognize who we are in God. Amen. Reading on, speaking about the periodicals and the books like frogs of Egypt overspreading the land. Their effect is not merely to intoxicate and ruin the mind, but to corrupt and destroy the soul. Let the mind rather be directed to high and holy ideals. Let the life have a noble aim, an absorbing purpose. Let the youth be taught to give close study to the Word of God. Receiving into the soul, received into the soul, it will prove a mighty barricade against temptation. You catch the key there? Reading on, listen to this inspired thought. Now tell all, every student should be instructed. The student should learn to view the Word of God as a whole and to see the relation of all its parts. He should gain a knowledge of its grand central theme, of God's original purpose for the world, of the rise of the great controversy, and of the work of redemption. He should understand supremacy and should learn to trace their working through the records of history and prophecy to the great final climax. He should see how this controversy enters into every phase of human experience, how in every act of life he himself or herself reveals the one or the other of the two antagonistic motives, and how he or she is even now deciding upon which side of the controversy they will stand. Beloved, if educators were doing this kind of teaching today, we would have a world filled with young men and women who would know from personal experience what it means to live by faith and to have a power akin to that of their Creator God. They would become thinkers and not mere reflectors of other men's thoughts. Specific events of past history, they would be actively involved in changing the course of history and preparing this mighty nation and the world around them for the soon coming of Jesus Christ. And somebody ought to say amen out there. Oh, it makes me want to preach. If we would dare, beloved, to look at the history that is not being taught, and discover why our students are simply being cloned to parrot the thoughts and ideas of others rather than to think for themselves, we might discover the keys to an educational revival that would change the present course of this nation, including the world. Let's take a look at something this morning. Looking back to some history we aren't hearing today. When the English reformers broke away from the great Church of Rome and renounced her doctrines, they made one

fatal mistake. They held on to her system of education. In other words, when the Protestant churches set up their schools, they patterned them after the only system they knew, that of Rome. They thought that by including a Bible class, now hear me, listen carefully, don't let anything distract you. They thought that by including a Bible class and flavoring all of their courses with a little religious instruction, they had developed Christian education. But what they failed to realize was that God doesn't work that way. For He does nothing, what did I say? Nothing in partnership with Satan. In short, it's either all Christ or all Satan under a cloak of Christ. Paul puts it like this in 2 Corinthians, unequally yoked together with unbelievers. For what fellowship hath righteousness with unrighteousness? And what communion hath light with darkness? And what concord hath Christ with Belial or the devil? Or what part hath he that believeth with an infidel or an unbeliever? And notice his conclusion of verse 17. Wherefore come out from among them. Come out of Egypt. And be ye separate, if you please. Sever yourselves from them, saith the Lord, and touch not the unclean thing, and I will receive you. God said, if you'll leave Egypt alone, I will receive you. I will be a father unto you, and you will be my sons and daughters, saith the Lord Almighty. Amen. The faith of the reformers, unfortunately, was not strong enough to make it. Go over with an entirely different educational system. Now listen to what happened. As a result, they failed to make the Bible, God's Word, the basis of every subject they taught. They also failed to separate themselves from every piece of harmful literature, including the philosophy of the worldly wise which came from Egypt, and also the so-called classics. We just couldn't cut those off. To completely eliminate the traditional courses that they were familiar with, or to give up the issuing of degrees that came as a reward for their academic achievements, all seemed unnecessary and too much of a change. Are you hearing what I'm saying? Even though they had the courage to color outside the line, they insisted on coloring the sky blue, just like they had been taught. But had they dared to weather the storm of opposition and tradition, they would have set up a system of education that would have changed the world and ushered in the second coming of Jesus Christ long before now. However, because they failed to understand the reason for their declining religious experience, they were forced to reap the results of spiritual and moral decay and bankruptcy. And to a large degree, beloved, that is exactly where the Christian education institutions have remained since the mid-1800s. We're still there. However, I love to dream, don't you? Can you imagine what a school would be like if God's Word, the Bible, was the basis of every subject taught? And all harmful literature was totally eliminated, including the philosophy of the worldly wise, quote unquote. Can you imagine it? Can you imagine a school where every student, even left-handed students, were seen as a special creation of God? Where children are cherished and acknowledged as having a power akin to that of their Creator? Can you see a school in your mind where each student is allowed to progress as rapidly or as slowly as their individual case may demand and indicate? Where the grading system has been totally eliminated and children are free to advance without the fear on one's false praise on the other of academic competition? Can you grasp the potential of what might happen in the life of a child if they were to actually discover their greatest reward was actually in the endless joy of learning and not in achieving a man-made degree, declaring that they had already arrived? Can you envision

0: Imagine with me what our nation might become if we had an educational system where young people were challenged to become individual potential without being limited by a restrictive set of educational criteria or man-made standards. Wow, that almost makes me want to preach too. Now, way back, some of you can remember, way back in March of 1967, S.M. Miller, a program advisor in the National Affairs Division for the Ford Foundation, made this rather candid observation about our then-present educational system. Listen to this, and I quote, "Schools today are not a humanizing or an educational force as much as a credentialing agency, sorting people out who do not fit into the regular channels of educational development. Schools function to certify rather than to develop the potential of all," end quote. Beloved, of all the Christian educational institutions in this world, listen to me now, if all of them should fail in their mission to prepare people to become all that God has called them to be, then may I suggest that God Himself will educate His honest in heart, and He will take it upon Himself to prepare them for the joy of service in this world and for the higher joy of wider service in the world to come. In short, God will take the reins into His own hands, and He will turn and He will overturn. And all those who continue to render supreme homage to science, falsely so called, will no longer be the leaders then. In fact, those who depend on their intellect, their genius, or talent will not stand at the head of rank and file in the near future, for their self-sufficiency and independence of God will render them useless in what's coming down the road. In the future, we will see, I predict, God working through humble men and women who will be qualified by the anointing of His Spirit rather than by the training of literary institutions. These people of faith and prayer will be impelled to go forth with holy zeal and declare the words which God will give them in that day. In every field throughout the earth, men and women will be called from the plow and from the common business vocations. They will proclaim the truth with power until the whole earth will be lightened and warned. And then will the end come. Beloved, God, listen to me, God is still able to deliver His people from the polluted streams of the educational system of Egypt. But we have to be willing to let go of Egypt in order to have Jesus. We cannot have Jesus in the world at the same time. Jesus plus anything is not Jesus. And let me remind you of some good news. Jesus, that same Jesus who called the fishermen of Galilee, is still calling men and women and boys and girls to His service today.
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2: Hi, I'm Johnny Erickson Tata. 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Stopping to introduce himself, David asked this man, Brian, what happened. And Brian said that he had gotten blown up in Afghanistan and lost his legs. That's when David realized his gifts could help Brian. So he invited the veteran to his gym. And that meeting changed everything. After training with David, Brian, who thought he would never walk again, became strong enough to use prosthetics. And now, David's gym is dedicated to help people with life-changing injuries. 1 Peter chapter 4 tells us to use our gifts to serve others. 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
3: 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On that journey, Darwin formulated the controversial theory of evolution, which its society down to this day.
4: Our goal is to punch holes in that theory, so we'd like to welcome you to
5: Sink the Beagle.

0: one, Captain.
1: 'Shooting, John. That seemed to be right on target.
2: Thanks, Stan. I love to put a bullet in the belly of that ship there. I'm John Krolinski.
1: And I'm Stan Hudson. We want to do another episode of
2: Sink the Beagle, where we take lighthearted looks at the serious issues of evolution and creation. Lighthearted because, hey, that's the only way to take it.
1: That's the only way. And light hearts go with light heads. And that's what we've got here in the studio today. Isn't that right, John?
2: That's right. That's right. We have the privilege of recording here at Christian Record here in a different studio.
1: We're grateful
2: for our hosts today.
1: Absolutely. We want to thank
2: them.
1: Make that
2: up front and thank them.
1: All right.
2: So what are we doing today, Stan, now that we're here?
1: Well, we want to get the S out of a word today. We want to get the S
2: out of the word. It can't be food. No S's.
1: We're not going from plural to single.
2: Oh.
1: No, I want to talk about a word that has been often, shall we say, going with the book of Genesis in chapter 3. Chapter 3, of course, talking about the fall of Adam and Eve, and we've often thought of...
2: Seed, no.
1: It's the curse.
2: Curse.
1: The curses of chapter 3. And I'd like to take a look at them again, review them, revisit them, and maybe even try to throw an S out here or there.
2: Okay, well, let's... Take us there, Stan. What do you mean when you say the curses of chapter 3? Are you talking about what happened, what God proclaimed upon Adam and in the punishment he gave Adam and Eve?
1: Yeah, right. And the serpent, you know, there's sort of a long list of things where after Adam and Eve have sinned and fallen and so disappointed God after a beautiful and perfect world, he addresses first the serpent, then Eve, then Adam with what we have traditionally described as the curses that would result
2: from the sin. Those are nasty things.
1: Nasty things.
2: They seemed quite painful.
1: That didn't sound like very happy.
2: You've been
1: things.
2: Bad boys and girls. Now you're going to pay for it.
1: Now you're going to pay.
2: Let me spank you.
1: Yes, and I think we probably all of the curses as being something of, well, at least natural causes or consequences, I should say, but all the way up to maybe including direct punishment.
2: Retribution, punishment. Yeah,
1: yeah. God bringing
2: okay, well,
1: the
2: what
1: battle
2: are you
1: now.
2: Thinking? Is it not that way? Or
1: well,
2: what?
1: You know, I want us to just kind of think about this in a different way today. Okay,
2: you start thinking
1: let's see
2: funny,
1: how far we
2: know.
1: Get off into heresy or not.
2: Okay, well, let's dive right into heresy, Stan. No.
1: And here we go on another Sink the Beagle voyage. No. I'd like us to think of it, first of all, let's take a look at what it was that God said. First of all, he spoke to the serpent and told the serpent that, you know, you're going to crawl around on the dust and eat dust, and you're going to crawl on your belly, and now you're going to be deformed, and like all the other animals, you're cursed above the other animals.
2: You mean the snake never could sort of evolve into like a lizard? he's kind of the lizard family.
1: There was this description, okay, this is going to be a consequence, and before he gets talking to Eve, he says to the serpent that, you know, there's going to be enmity between you and the woman. There's going to be this fighting. There's going to be between the devil and his kind of people.
2: Well, so what's new? Between... Everyone and the women lately, isn't there? I'm sorry.
1: Yes. No, you won't. But anyway... There's this enmity that's predicted, and there's going to be, of course, this prediction of the Messiah coming.
2: Yes,
1: how did Eve figure this anyway? We got kind of a little view in chapter 4, don't we?
2: Well, yeah. Well, basically,
1: what did she think?
2: Well, God said, "I'm going to out of you, Eve, will come a seed, a redeemer."
1: Mm-hmm.
2: And that's going to deal with the snake. It's going to deal with
1: the snake out.
2: Take the snake out.
1: Uh-huh.
2: And when she got there, when you go to chapter 4 in the Hebrew, a lot of translations have, like mine even has it in there. It says, now man had relations with his wife, Eve. That means they knew each other in the biblical sense.
1: Okay.
2: And she conceived and gave birth to Cain. And she said, and here's what my version says, a New American Standard says, I have gotten a man-child with the help of the Lord.
1: Yes.
2: But if you look at the New American Standard, at least it's honest enough to know and tell you when it's supplying words.
1: Okay.
2: And it has in there, the with the help of was supplied.
1: Okay.
2: So what Eve was really saying, I have gotten a man-child, the Lord. She thought her firstborn son was that promised seed.
1: Oh, boy.
2: She thought her firstborn son was
1: Cain.
2: That promised Messiah.
1: And boy, was she ever disappointed later in that chapter.
2: Oh, man. He turns out to be the first murderer.
1: My goodness. And how bad things went from there that led up to the flood, the world becoming so

0: violent filled that, you know, and so we saw this slide of human character. But, okay, back to the curse being pronounced specifically about, you know, the you serpent are going to be crawling around. Then he says this promise about the Messiah coming that would bruise the head of the serpent, but the serpent would bruise his heel in this conflict.
1: Mm-hmm.
0: You know, in other words, the death of the devil, but, you know, some injury to the Messiah. Okay, moving on from that, then God addresses Eve and says, okay, now, Eve, you're going to have pain in your childbearing,
1: okay,
0: and you're going to have problems
1: like
0: with your husband, right? That's
1: kind of
0: a curse.
1: That's a curse, too.
0: That's a curse. And then he talks to Adam and said, Adam, you are going to have problems with the earth. You're going to try to raise food for your family, but it's going to be a struggle. You're going to have to deal with a broken world. A world that's not functioning the way it was created.
1: Yep, and
0: to try to take care of your kids.
1: And all kinds,
0: yep,
1: of sticky, pointy, ouch, things that hurt.
0: Exactly. Now, after that last pronouncement of the curse, and remember, there's been a flow here. We've often thought of curse, promise of Messiah, then curse, then curse, then curse. You know, I mean, it's like a whole bunch
1: downhill
0: of curses.
1: Downhill from there.
0: Yeah, we've often thought that this Messiah prediction was sort of like a pause in amongst the curses. I'd like us to look at that a little differently, because after the curses, now God makes them tunics or skin
1: to cover their nakedness.
0: Remember,
1: where did those skins come from, Stan? I mean, did he just kind of go into the wardrobe and pull out a couple shirts and jammies?
0: Well,
1: or?
0: The Hebrew makes it clear this is the skin from animals. This would be like lambs.
1: So what really is happening here then is God is very graphically demonstrating for Adam and Eve what it's going to take to save them.
0: Exactly.
1: He's
0: exactly
1: introducing the system of
0: death.
1: Sacrifice.
0: And death. This is the first thing that's ever died, as far as we know, in the whole universe. And they see it happening as a result of sin.
1: Can you imagine a little lammy walking around and, whoa,
0: yeah,
1: what's
0: yeah
1: happened here?
0: Yeah, what happened to this
1: a
0: lamb?
1: Lifeless thing. An innocent victim had given up his life.
0: Mm-hmm.
1: And what
0: so
1: is,
0: they could be clothed.
1: So they could be clothed.
0: Their nakedness could be covered, and it's a symbol, of course, of the righteousness of Christ that
1: and
0: covers us.
1: And they could be
0: us
1: accepted in his sight.
0: Exactly.
1: Mm.
0: So now here's the thing. It's right after that terrible sacrifice, that terrible death scene of these lambs dying for skins for Adam and Eve. Right after that, it's God saying, you know, Adam and Eve have now become like us, knowing good and evil, which is originally what even the devil was suggesting would happen. And it's almost like God saying, you know, there's something true to what the devil said. Now you know good and evil.
1: Unfortunately, what you thought, what the devil told Eve was it was going to be a good thing.
0: Yes.
1: But Eve is discovering that I know it now, but it's not a good thing.
0: It's not a good thing, and that's exactly, and John, that you're reading my mind, that's exactly where I think.
1: Well, it's a quick read.
0: It's a quick read, not read, thanks. But, you know, and that's the thing. Why would God mention this right after this death of the lambs and so forth? To me, it's as though God were saying to Adam and Eve, now you're beginning to get it. Now you're understanding from my perspective the terribleness of evil. Now you're seeing what it's costing. Now you see the results a little bit. And all these curses are God's prediction saying, you are going to experience my suffering with this.
1: That's what will have to happen for allow me to redeem you.
0: Yes.
1: To allow me to redeem you, you'll have to experience what I am going through.
0: Absolutely.
1: And as a result of that, they do know, but the text is they know his goodness too.
0: Mm-hmm.
1: Despite that pain, they have the promise of the goodness of God for ultimate redemption in that.
0: Yes.
1: But it's not going to be a journey that you're going to necessarily want to sign up for.
0: And it's going to have terrible costs, especially to God himself, who provides the skins through his son dying on the cross.
1: Mm-hmm.
0: So you have this kind of sense that God is saying, I want you to understand from my perspective what sin does.
1: It's an appreciation. I guess, Dan, that would be a good thing and a healthy thing to know, because if once you know how bad sin is, it kind of gives you the inoculation like, I never want to get that disease again.
0: Yeah, exactly.
1: I never want to experience the brokenness of our relationship again.

0: Well, Scripture predicts that the suffering will not rise again a second time. And that's often been, shall we say, translated or understood to mean that sin will never arise again in God's universe. Well, how could that be, you know, predicted, or how can that be promised?
1: Guaranteed.
0: How can it be guaranteed?
1: Because there's a whole race of people who can say, been there, done that, don't want to go there again.
0: Exactly.
1: And an interesting thing is that all Christians really, though, are like Adam and Eve in the sense that they, too, are partakers of the sufferings of Christ. We have a torpedo text. We want to blow a hole in the idea, because one thing that evolution always has a difficult time explaining, Stan, is why suffering?
0: Why suffering?
1: They explain it as just the law of tooth and claw, the law of survival of the fittest.
0: If there's a God, why is this world so messed up and everything going wrong and everything? Well, here's something that's interesting from the Apostle Paul, who wrote this from jail.
1: Yeah, while he was suffering.
0: While he was in the middle of suffering and with an uncertain future. This is what he says in chapter 3, verse 9 and 10.
1: What book are you in?
0: Philippians. I should probably say that.
1: Thank you.
0: Starting in verse 10. That I may know him, speaking of Jesus, that I may know him in the power of his resurrection and the fellowship of his sufferings, being conformed to his death. Fellowship of his sufferings? How do we fellowship with God in sufferings?
1: We start seeing the pain that he went through, experiencing the level of pain that he feels and senses for the lostness and brokenness of this world.
0: Yes.
1: God no more enjoyed the death of that innocent lamb, and he even less enjoys. He cries out, why can I give you up, O Jerusalem? How can I give you up, O Ephraim? All throughout the Scripture, God has a hard time letting things go that he loves and he has made. And that is a level of the pain he'd experience.
0: That's why you let Abraham, a little later in the book of Genesis, go through the pain of offering his son on an altar and almost taking his life before God stopped him. Mm-hmm. So God was saying to his friend Abraham, understand how it is going to be with me when I give my son, but nobody stops me from letting him die.
1: Where are you? The knife is not going to be plunged.
0: Exactly.
1: Yeah.
0: But you see, God is letting us, and this is it, John, if I can summarize the thoughts here.
1: Sure.
0: That as Paul has figured out in his prison, God is allowing us fellowship with him into his most special place. You know, as a pastor, families allow us into their hospital rooms or in times of grief. It's a sacred place to share their suffering. God is allowing us into a very personal part of his own life and saying, you now are going to know good and evil as well.
2: And the good part is he's saying, I'm doing this for you.
0: Yes.
2: I'm going through the suffering because you matter more to me than my life itself.
0: And that's why a curse, take the S out,
2: is a cure.
0: Is a cure.
2: Thank you, Stan.
0: You're welcome.
2: I think that we hope that everyone will enjoy that and tune in again for a great
0: Sink the Beagle.
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Now we continue reading the words of Jesus Christ, John 6:48. I am the bread of life. Your fathers ate the manna in the wilderness, and they died. This is the bread which comes down out of heaven, so that one may eat of it and not die. I am the living bread that came down out of heaven. If anyone eats of this bread, he will live forever. And the bread also, which I will give for the life of the world, is my flesh. Then the Jews began to argue with one another, saying, How can this man give us his flesh to eat? So Jesus said to them, Truly, truly, I say to you, unless you eat the flesh of the Son of Man and drink his blood, you have no life in yourselves. He who eats my flesh and drinks my blood has eternal life, and I will raise him up on the last day. For my flesh is true food, and my blood is true drink. He who eats my flesh and drinks my blood abides in me, and I in him. As the living Father sent me, and I live because of the Father, so he who eats me, he also will live because of me. This is the bread which came down out of heaven, not as the fathers ate and died. He who eats this bread will live forever. These things he said in the synagogue as he taught in Capernaum. Therefore many of his disciples, when they heard this, said, This is a difficult statement. Who can listen to it? But Jesus, conscious that his disciples grumbled at this, said to them, Does this cause you to stumble? What then if you see the Son of Man ascending to where he was before? It is the Spirit who gives life. The flesh profits nothing. The words that I have spoken to you are spirit and are life.

0: John 6:64. But there are some of you who do not believe. For Jesus knew from the beginning who they were who did not believe, and who it was that would betray him. And he was saying, For this reason I have said to you, that no one can come to me unless it has been granted him from the Father. As a result of this, many of his disciples withdrew and were not walking with him anymore. So Jesus said to the 12, You do not want to go away also, do you? Simon Peter answered him, Lord, to whom shall we go? You have words of eternal life. We have believed and have come to know that you are the Holy One of God. Jesus answered them, Did I myself not choose you, the 12, and yet one of you is a devil? Now he meant Judas, the son of Simon Iscariot, for he, one of the 12, was going to betray him. This sad story continues, as the Lord wills it, next time. This is Nicholas Hope, and as usual, today I've been reading from the New American Standard Bible Update. Tune in again for more from The Word.
1: Theories on how to discipline kids are all over the place. Carrie Casey, author and CEO of the National Center for Fathering, offers four guidelines worth remembering on Today's Father.
2: More and more dads are taking some pretty extreme actions trying to get through to their kids. Shooting holes in a teenager's laptop, putting a child on a street corner holding a sign for public embarrassment, the list goes on and on. We can understand being concerned about a child's behavior and needing to get their attention. And it is good for dads to take action. Too many children today aren't held accountable for their behavior. We also have to be careful whenever we talk about specific dads and kids. But I have to think that publicly embarrassing a child would have long-term effects that aren't so good, whether we're talking about the child's life or the trust he feels toward his dad. Still, there are positive actions we can take in those situations. So even though you probably aren't planning on publicly humiliating your child, I encourage you to make note of these four brief action points when it comes to discipline issues and correcting your kids. First, don't make it a

0: him for the real world, where irresponsibility and disrespect will cost him in very real ways. Third, don't embarrass or humiliate, even as a last resort. It's okay to show some emotions. Often it's good for a child to see that you're disappointed, sad, or even angry because of what he's done. Just make sure those emotions don't lead you to go too far. And fourth, stay positive. Keep your ultimate big picture goal in mind to help your child learn and grow from mistakes. Everything you do should be about that. Even in correction and discipline, our children should come away from the experience with a clear impression that Dad loves me. He does this because he wants the best for me. This is Kerry Casey for Today's Father.
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3: 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And exercise before the evening meal. That's when you take your walk, your run, that's when you cycle, because you stimulate the metabolism, so the food that you eat after that is going to be more effectively metabolized. You've stoked the furnace. That works for me. It'll work for you. Remember, keep the evening meal light, fast for at least 3 hours before you go to bed, exercise before the evening meal, and I'll guarantee you'll lose weight. If you exercise regularly, you'll keep it off. That's the Cooper method for losing weight.
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0: 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But homeschool graduate Chelsea Cahilly is working hard to make a difference in these students' lives. 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
1: Chelsea, what are the biggest challenges you face as a high school sign language interpreter?
2: I think that the hardest thing for me is when teachers seem to not put as much effort into educating their students as I hope they would. Now, don't get me wrong, the public schools is full of excellent teachers who are really passionate about what they do, but there are still those who, I guess, try to get by on the bare minimum, and that really frustrates me because it's the kids who suffer. And I also think the inflexibility of the system and the bureaucracy that I see hampers some kids. Of course, there's a struggle that every interpreter faces, which is when I have to interpret information that I don't believe or that I think is incorrect, but that's just part of the job.
1: Well, tell us, there must be some rewarding parts of your job as well, right?
2: Oh, absolutely. I love the fact that every day I can go into work and know that I'm making a difference in the lives of students. And I know that sounds corny, but it's true because a lot of these kids, they come from homes where their families, their parents, don't know sign language. And I know that's shocking, but it's a true demographic across deaf kids, and they can feel really isolated. So to be able to provide them communication access is a real privilege, and I don't take that lightly.
1: Well, that's great, and that really sounds wonderful. Thanks so much for sharing with us today, Chelsea. So until next time, I'm Mike Smith.
0: Today's program was part of a longer interview. If you'd like to hear the whole thing, or if you'd like to hear more stories of homeschool parents and graduates serving their communities as public servants, visit hslda.org/

0: homeschoolhelpers. That's hslda.org/homeschoolhelpers.
1: Be not thou afraid when one is made rich, when the glory of his house is increased. For when he dieth, he shall carry nothing away. His glory shall not descend after him. Though while he lived, he blessed his soul, and men will praise thee, when thou doest well to thyself. He shall go to the generation of his fathers. They shall never see light.
2: For we walk by faith, not by sight.
3: 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In one Indian state where strict laws threaten life imprisonment for sharing Christ, 84 pastors have been arrested since last June. Many of them remain in prison. The government has shut down thousands of Christian ministries by freezing bank accounts and seizing their properties without warning or right to appeal. Even acts of kindness, like feeding the poor, are now considered illegal. Yet pastors continue serving faithfully in this region. One minister was thrown from a moving train by attackers and left unconscious. But he returned after recovering to plant 6 churches in the same area. Pray for India's Christians as they face increasing restrictions and persecution.
4: I will not let my brothers and sisters suffer in silence, nor will I let them serve alone. 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
6: Now a look at your evening weather on Bakersfield Christian Talk Radio. Mostly cloudy with showers today with a high near 90 and lows around 64. Mostly sunny tomorrow with a high of 88 and lows around 63. For your Tuesday, sunny with a high near 89 and lows around 66. And for Wednesday, hazy sunshine with a high near 96 and lows around 67. That's your evening weather on Bakersfield Christian Talk Radio.
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8: If there were a message for today, and if that message were in the Bible, where do you think that message would be found? What book of the Bible do you think would have that message if there was a message of hope for today? What book of the Bible would that be? The book of what? Revelation.
9: That's Pastor Mark Finley, and this is Hope Lives 365. 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That's 888-244-HOPE. 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
8: My topic tonight is the rumble of a crumbling world, a message of hope for our time. Come with me this evening back to the city of Pompeii. The Bay of Naples is a beautiful, magnificent harbor. That bay in AD 79 was the home of the city of Pompeii. Pompeii was an incredibly luxurious city. It was a resort town where many of the very wealthy Romans vacationed. It was a city of commerce, a city of incredible wealth. Pompeii was a luxurious city. A beautiful city, a magnificent city. Pompeii was one of those cities that if you wanted to buy something, Pompeii was the place to go. It was a magnificent city that had 25 street fountains, 4 public baths, and a large amphitheater. It was a city of commerce, a city of materialism, It was a city of sports, a city of luxury, and a city of immorality. The inhabitants of Pompeii were incredibly wealthy and incredibly materialistic. Silks from China could have been bought in Pompeii. Silver and gold was traded in Pompeii. Imported art and statues were brought to Pompeii. What a magnificent and incredible city. The Forum was the economic and religious and political center of Pompeii. It was buzzing with hectic activity. If you wanted to be where the action was in old Pompeii, where the trading was taking place, you'd often go down to the Forum. There were exotic fruits that were imported from all over the Mediterranean world. If you wanted to buy oranges, grapes, dates, figs, you could buy them here. On one fresco that the archaeologists have uncovered in Pompeii, we read these words, salve lucre, meaning welcome money. In other words, the inhabitants of Pompeii were saying, our arms are wide open for all of the money that the trade is bringing to us. The inhabitants of Pompeii were cultured, they were sophisticated, but Pompeii was not only a center of commerce, wealth, and industry, and handicrafts, and trade. There were three major pagan temples in Pompeii, including the Temple of Jupiter, the Temple of Apollo, and the Temple of Isis. It was a center for pagan gods. The inhabitants of Pompeii turned their back on the true God, and they believed in idols and their pagan gods. The Sanctuary of Augustus, or the altar to Augustus Caesar, was there. The belief was that Augustus Caesar also was the incarnation of a god. So it was the center of false gods as well. In Pompeii, wine flowed freely. It was a sensual city filled with sexual immorality and prostitution. And prostitution was very well accepted in this luxurious, wealthy, materialistic, pagan resort town. Prostitution was common. Young girls were taken to Pompeii and they were initiated into the prostitution cults and rites. So when you think of Pompeii, you're thinking of a materialistic city, you're thinking of a cultured city, you're thinking of a city of pagan gods, you're thinking of a resort city, you're thinking of a sensual city and a city of sexual immorality. On August 24, AD 79, Mount Vesuvius erupted. But here's the amazing thing. History tells us that the volcano was rumbling for weeks and months in advance. The inhabitants of Pompeii should have known, but they were too involved in buying and selling. They were too involved in the materialistic values of life. They were too involved in the sensuality and sexuality of life. The volcano was rumbling. It was about ready to explode, but they were busy, occupied, enthralled, enchanted with the here and now. They felt very secure. They had a luxurious city. Theirs was one of the most beautiful cities in all of Europe. Certainly, nothing could happen. They had heard the rumblings of Vesuvius before. They had seen the belch of smoke before. Why be a calamity howler? Why get upset now? Didn't these things happen before? But when the volcano erupted, the sky was darkened and blackened. People began to run and shriek in horror. The volcano erupted. Some tried to get away on chariots, and the volcanic lava was so hot that even today you can see the ruts of the chariot wheels where people tried to get away there in the pavement of the ruins of Pompeii. It is amazing to look at these bodies. Bodies that are real people encrusted with lava. Bodies lying there for over 1900 years now. Some of these people have money in their hands and coins, and they're actually grasping those coins. They reached out for material values only to be let down. In the epistolate, Pliny the Younger, who was an eyewitness to the destruction of Pompeii, says this, "Darkness overspread us, not like that of a moonless or cloudy night, but of a roof when it shut up and the lamp put out, you would hear the shrieks of women and children crying and the shouts of men. Some were seeking their children, others their parents. Pliny goes on in his eyewitness description. Some praying to die from the very fear of dying. Many lifted their hands to the gods, but for greater part, they imagined that there were no gods left anywhere and that the last and eternal light was come upon the world. These people had worshipped the false gods. These people had worshipped the images of stone. And they said, now in our crisis, our gods have let us down. Now in our crisis, there's no God to be found anywhere. It's the end. We serve a God who will not let us down in a time of crisis. We serve a God who's there with us when we need him. I love that old song, just when I need him, Jesus is near. Just when I falter, just when I fear. The inhabitants of Pompeii should have known. They denied the warnings, and today we see their bodies encrusted in lava. We see their bodies strewn over the sands of time, and they echo and re-echo down the chorus of time that materialism cannot satisfy, that sexuality cannot satisfy, that money cannot satisfy, that the gods of this world cannot give you security. I wonder, though, I wonder, is history repeating itself? We walk down the streets of Pompeii. We see in the museums there the agony on the faces of those that sold out cheap for the material values of life. I wonder, do we hear the rumblings of a distant volcano in our world today? Do we hear the rumblings? Are we ignoring those rumblings? The rumblings in the stock market, the rumblings in an economic disaster, the rumblings of natural disasters, of hurricanes, famines, floods around the world, the rumblings of war between nations, the rumblings of rising crime and violence. Are we too secure? Are we living next to a volcano like Vesuvius, a social, political, emotional disaster that's going to break upon our world and sweep people away who are unprepared? I wonder, is there a message of hope and deliverance for us? Is there a message that prepares this society and this generation for overwhelming events that are soon to take place? It would be surprising if there wasn't a message to prepare the world for these events. In the days of Noah, before the flood came, God sent his last message to the world in Noah. In the days of Jesus, God sent John the Baptist to prepare the way for his first coming. I wonder, if there were a message for today, and if that message were in the Bible, where do you think that message would be found? What book of the Bible do you think would have that message if there was a message of hope for today? What book of the Bible would that be? The book of what? Revelation. Revelation is the last book of the Bible written to the last generation of men and women to live on a planet called Earth. Revelation begins with these words, the revelation of Jesus Christ. Let's go to the island of Patmos. It was here that John, secluded in a cave, had a vision and he wrote the book of Revelation. My wife and I were in that cave with a group of others this past summer. It was here in that cave that Revelation was written. God gave to John a glimpse of the future. In the heart of the book of Revelation, God reveals his end time message. God reveals a message of warning, a message of encouragement, a message of hope for you and for me. Revelation, the 14th chapter, let's read it together. Revelation 14, verse 6 and 7. Then I saw another angel flying in the midst of heaven, having the everlasting gospel. Notice, to preach to those who dwell on the earth, to every nation, tribe, tongue, and people, The Bible goes on as it describes that message and says, saying with a loud voice, fear God and give glory to him, for the hour of his judgment has come. And then the Bible says, and worship him who made heaven and the earth and the sea and the springs of waters. If this message is as important as Noah's message was in his day, if it's as important as John the Baptist's message was in his day, it's certainly worth spending some time studying it, isn't it? It's worth it to get away from the television for a few hours. And if God has a message for a world that is rumbling, a world that is on the verge of the greatest events in history, a world that's on the verge of political, social, and economic disaster, if God has a message of hope, if God has a message of meaning, if God has a message of purpose, it's worth it for us to take a serious look at it. What do you think? Well, the first thing we notice about this message is that it's carried by three angels in mid-heaven. This is God's symbolic way of describing that the message is one of urgent importance that has the stamp of heaven. Now, the Bible, in describing this message, talks about it as a universal message. The Bible says, I saw another angel fly in the mid-heaven. The angel flies. It's a message that goes rapidly, quickly. And it says, the message goes to every nation, kindred, tongue, and people. It's a universal message. This is not a message for Africa alone, not a message for Indra South America alone. It's not a message for the United States. It's not a message for Europe. Here's a message that leaps across geographical boundaries. Here's a message that breaks all linguistic barriers. Here is a universal message for all humanity to prepare them for the greatest events in the history of the world. Now, what event does this message prepare all humanity for? Revelation 14, verse 6 to 12, talk about the message. Revelation 14, verse 12 to 20, talk about the event that the message prepares men and women for. What event is coming? Revelation 14, verse 14 to 16, then I looked, and I saw a white cloud. And on the cloud sat one like the Son of Man, having on his head a golden crown. The Bible describes this scene, and in his hand a sharp sickle. And another angel came out of the temple, crying with a loud voice to him who sat on the cloud, thrust in your sickle and reap, for the time has come for you to reap. For the harvest of the earth is ripe. John looked up into heaven, and he saw Jesus sitting on his throne. He saw Jesus leaving that throne with a sickle in his hand to harvest the earth. What is the harvest? What's the meaning of Revelation's symbol of the harvest? Jesus told a story, a parable, and this is what he said in that parable. Matthew 13, verse 39, Jesus told the story about the wheat and tares, and he said, the enemy who sowed them, that's the tares, is the devil. Read the rest of the text with me, please. The harvest is the end of the age, and the reapers are the angels. So the harvest, according to the Bible, is the end of the age, or the end of what? The world. So the event that we see of Jesus coming to reap earth's final harvest represents the coming of Christ, the harvest. The harvest is a time when the fruit is fully ripe. In our world tonight, there are some of those that are sold out for Christ. They're totally committed to Christ. There are others of those that have turned their back on Christ, and they could care less about Jesus. But there is a great middle ground today where people haven't decided for or against Christ. That middle ground is shrinking all the time. Have you noticed that there's a polarization in our world? Have you noticed that the spiritual are getting more spiritual? The committed are getting more committed. The sold out for Christ are getting more sold out for Christ. And the bold and the brazen and those that are blatantly against Christ are becoming more blatant in their opposition to Christ. Have you noticed that? That there are two classes developing in our world, and soon every human being will make their final irrevocable decision for or against Christ. Soon every human being will be on one side or on the other. Soon there will be no neutrality. And it's the message of Revelation 14, verse 6 to 12. It's that message. It's that message that prepares men and women for the coming of that

0: final harvest. Now, the Bible describes the fact that Jesus Christ is coming, that history is not secular, that it goes round and round and round. The Bible says history has a beginning. God created the world. It says history has an ending. All of history is moving to one glorious climactic event, the coming of the Lord Jesus Christ. One day, the end of sin will take place. One day, righteousness will reign. You may be treated unfairly down here, but one day, Jesus Christ is going to be reigning righteousness, and everything that has been thrust against you that is unfair and unjust will be set right. One day, poverty and pestilence and pollution will be over. One day, disease and disaster and death will be over. One day, war and worry and want will be over. One day, confusion and chaos and calamity will be over. One day, the sky will be glorious with the illumination and the lightning of Christ coming. One day, He will come again. All of history is moving to that grand, that glorious coming event of the coming of the Lord Jesus Christ. But God has sent a message to prepare men and women for that event. If God is so gracious to send us that message, oh man, I'm kind of tired. I'm not too interested in the Bible. I think I'll watch television for the next 3 hours. Hey, look, if these events are going to take place, great events in the history of the world, if Jesus is going to come, isn't it worth spending a little time understanding how to be prepared for the events that'll take this world like an overwhelming surprise, like the flood did in Noah's day? Isn't it worth it to look at this last day message? Tonight's message is really an introductory message to the entire book of Revelation. Everything we've done in the lecture series, in our first 6 lectures, leads up to a preparation, a foundation for us all to understand the book of Revelation and to understand it more clearly and to understand it more powerfully. Revelation 14, verse 6 says, "Then I saw another angel flying in the midst of heaven, having the everlasting gospel." The Bible says that the gospel message of Jesus would go to the ends of the earth. What is this last message? What is this final message to prepare men and women for the coming of Jesus? It is the everlasting gospel. What is the gospel? The gospel is the good news that through Jesus Christ we can be set free. The gospel is the good news our sins can be forgiven. Through Jesus, the bonds that bind us can be gone. Through Jesus, the condemnation can be gone. Through Jesus, the guilt that afflicts our mind can be gone. Through Jesus Christ, our Lord, we can be set free. Through Jesus, we can have peace. And through Jesus, we can have new life. What is the gospel? It's the good news that I should have wore the crown of thorns. It's the good news that I should have borne that cross. It's the good news that although the wages of sin are death, the gift of God is eternal life through Jesus Christ our Lord. What is the gospel? This gospel that must go to the whole world before Jesus comes. It is the good news that when I look at that cross, I see Jesus dying, not as a martyr for a good cause, but I see Jesus dying in my place. I see the sacrifice of Christ in my behalf. I see Jesus bearing all of my guilt, all of my shame, all of my condemnation. If you try to bear your guilt, it will crush out your life. If you try to bear your guilt, it will simply give you depression, discouragement. If you try to push that guilt down, it will simply give you a heart attack, a nervous breakdown, a stomach ulcers. Coming to Jesus, I say, Lord, you bore my guilt. You bore my shame. Yes, my head tells me I am imperfect and can never measure up. But you are my perfection. You are my righteousness. You measured up for me. I accept everything you are. And I release everything I am. That's the gospel. It is the good news that Jesus bore the cross. It's the good news that the shame of guilt can be gone. It's the good news that He's resurrected from the dead. Man steps off a mountain and goes down. God steps off a mountain and goes up. Because the law of gravity cannot hold the creator of gravity down. And Jesus ascended higher and higher and higher and higher. He was out of sight of earth and inside of heaven. The golden gates of heaven flung open and Jesus came through. And as he did, the angels sang, "Glory to God in the highest. Where is Jesus today? He is risen from the dead. He is in the temple of heaven." What is the gospel? The gospel is he forgives, but the gospel is he lives as well as forgives. And because he is alive, he reaches out to me tonight. He reaches out to you tonight. What are you struggling with? What habit shackles you? What attitude binds you? Jesus, the living Christ, can change your life. That's the gospel. He's not only my savior for my past sin, he's the Lord of my life that is life transforming, whatever you're facing tonight. The gospel is good news. Christ died for our sins. Christ lived the perfect life we should have lived. Christ rose from the dead. Christ ascended to the Father. His strength is yours. I was holding a series like this down in Australia. And I remember when I met for the first time a guy I'll call Bob. He was a rocker, played in rock bands, and then he became a bouncer at a nightclub. He said, "I take care of them, they get out of line, I know how to crack their heads together." His father was a Christian. Father invited him to our meetings, and he came. Talked about how you can be made over again, how the purpose of your life can be fulfilled. Tears came down his face, and I remember the night he came out and gave me a big hug and the cracks I felt in my back and still feel. You know, he came to Jesus. I had the joy of seeing him baptized in the name of the Father, the Son, and the Holy Spirit.
1: 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God's message in Revelation is one of warning and encouragement, and it's a personal appeal to all of mankind. It is his final message before sweeping changes occur across the globe. 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You see, God doesn't want his church to be surprised by the events that will take place. He wants his church ready for his return. We have a new book for you entitled God's Last Altar Call. And we encourage you to get it right now by dialing this number, 888-244-HOPE. 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That's 24/7, 888-244-HOPE, 888-244-HOPE.
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5: In our culture today, we hear a lot about, you know, God loves you. He doesn't want you to feel shame. He doesn't want you to feel guilt. And all guilt and all shame is from the devil. Not true. One of the things the Holy Spirit does is He brings conviction for sin. Today we're going to be talking about step number 3 in this formula for faith, understanding the science of salvation. And that third step is repentance. And it is really one of the most important things that we could be talking about, because even among Christians, a lot of churches have sort of neglected this very biblical and very important aspect of the steps of salvation. Repentance represents a sorrow for sin and a willingness to turn away from it. It's very important that if we have sinned, for one thing, that we're aware, and the other is that if we are aware, we regret. When I was a young man, 4 years old, living with my grandmother, I stole. She was always afraid to take me to the store because she had to shake me down when we got to the car and find out what I had come out with. Two things in particular I remember, and I don't even know why I did it. I think once I stole a little jar of Palm's facial cream. I was going to give it to my mother. I didn't need it, but I thought this would make a nice gift. And that wasn't so hard to get out the door. But my grandmother never could figure out how I managed to sneak out of the store in front of her with a bow and arrow, a full bow and arrow kit. And I still don't know. She said, how you hid that behind your back and down your pants or whatever you did. And I walked out the store with a bow and arrow. And what really bothered her was when she told me this is wrong, you should stop stealing, I was unrepentant. So she took me to the police station. This is true. And she told the policeman, I have a Jewish grandmother. She told the policeman, can you tell Dougie that he's going to go to jail if he doesn't stop stealing? And he said, you know, if you don't stop stealing, I'm going to put you in jail. And I said, I'm not afraid. And then she said, tell him what you feed him in jail. I said, you'll have bread and water. And I said, will there be any peanut butter and jar jelly? This is really, I still vividly remember this. And when they realized it was just bread and water without peanut butter and jelly on the bread, I thought I better mend my ways. But she was really worried because I felt no remorse. Now, if someone is guilty, if you sin, should they feel guilty? If you're a parent and you have a child and they're sinning and they don't have any regret, aren't you worried? So if we're doing something that's wrong, is it important for us to feel regret or to feel guilty? You should not feel good about doing bad. And the reason this is important, and we're talking about it now, is a lot of churches, I think, misunderstand the importance of repentance. In our culture today, we hear a lot about, you know, God loves you. He doesn't want you to feel shame. He doesn't want you to feel guilt. And all guilt and all shame is from the devil. Not true. One of the things the Holy Spirit does is He brings conviction for sin. There should be a sorrow for sin. We talked about having that epiphany, that aha moment where you realize, as David said, I have sinned. Or like Peter, when you realize you denied Christ, you go out and you weep bitterly. There should be a remorse. James talks about our humbling ourselves in the sight of God, that He might lift us up. So before God can lift us up and make us feel good, we need to know why we have a reason to feel bad. And that's called repentance. So let's look at some of the verses in the Bible that talk about this. Now, remember, we're using as a springboard of our study the conversion experience of Isaiah. Let's go there real quick again. In Isaiah chapter 6, it tells us in verse 1, in the year that the king died, King Uzziah, I saw the Lord sitting on a throne. And it describes him seeing God in His glory, surrounded with these holy seraphim, these angelic creatures that are then crying the holiness of God and the exalted nature of God. And they cry, holy, holy, holy, the Lord is so pure. And then as exposed to the pureness of God, he by contrast sees his own defilement. And after he sees the goodness of God, He then sees himself in contrast, and he says, "Woe is me, for I am undone." He acknowledges and recognizes his sinfulness, because I am a man of unclean lips, and I dwell in the midst of a people of unclean lips, for mine eyes have seen the King, the Lord of hosts. Remember step one? When he saw God in his goodness, by contrast, he saw then his unholiness, and that led him to repentance. And the second part of this repentance is confession, and we'll get to that in just a moment. Now, what is the first thing that John the Baptist said as he was preparing to introduce Jesus to the world? He went to prepare the way for Christ. He was that voice crying in the wilderness. Matthew chapter 3, verse 1 and 2. It says, "In those days John the Baptist came preaching in the wilderness, saying," first word, "repent, for the kingdom of heaven is at hand." So if we want to be citizens in that kingdom, what's the first thing that needs to happen? Repent. John the Baptist, it says, he had a baptism of repentance. First words of Jesus. If John's not good enough for you, what were the first words of Jesus when he began to preach? It says, from that time, Matthew 4:17, from that time, Jesus began to preach and to say, "Repent, for the kingdom of heaven is at hand." First words out of his mouth. Well, what brings us to repentance? 2 Corinthians 7, verse 10, "For godly sorrow produces repentance, leading to salvation." So what leads to salvation? A godly sorrow. There is a godly shame or a guilt or conviction for that we've done something wrong, and we should be sad about that. It produces repentance, the right kind of repentance, that leads to what we all want, salvation. Godly sorrow produces repentance that leads to salvation, and it's a repentance not to be regretted. The sorrow of the world, or false or shame, produces death. We'll talk more about that in a minute. And then we touched on this, Romans 2, verse 4. I want to give you a lot of scripture today. "Or do you despise the riches of his goodness, forbearance, and long-suffering, not knowing that the goodness of God leads you to repentance?" Where in history biblically was the goodness of God best exemplified? At the cross. You see the love of God for man in his giving his son. You see the love of Jesus for man in laying down his life. You see the humility of Christ, that he's willing to take our place. His purity, his meekness, it's all seen there at the cross. Now, a definition for repentance is a remorse, regret, or contrition for past conduct or sin. Second part is to feel such regret as to change one's mind regarding it, as in repenting of intemperate behavior. To make a change for the better as a result of remorse or contrition for one's sins. Repentance is not just a sorrow that you've done something wrong and you continue doing the same thing. Repentance represents a U-turn on the road of life. And that means U-turn. So you're going this way and you're living for the devil and you're doing what's wrong, and then you have this realization of, "Oh Lord, what was me? I'm undone. I am the man." Or like Peter, you realize that Christ is suffering for you. And then you basically do an about face and you change directions. You turn. And so you start to go a different direction. You turn away from the things that hurt the Lord. When you think of what have we done to God? What have our sins cost Jesus? And when we look at the cross and we see how he suffered, for everything you see him going through on the cross is not just for the sins of the whole world. Everything he went through on the cross was what he needed to do just for your sins. I think that sometimes is difficult for us to understand. You might be thinking, well, he died for the sins of the whole world. True, but everything he did, he would have done just for your degree of sins. Your sins, no matter how small, you may have grown up in the church. It doesn't matter how small or insignificant you think your sins might be. Your sins all by yourself are enough to have made Jesus experience everything he experienced on the cross. And when you realize that, you say, wow, he did all that for me. My sins were that painful to God? And so when we see how much our sins hurt God, the goodness of God leads us to repentance. Now, you can read, for instance, one of the first steps in repentance. How important is it? One of the first steps in repentance in Acts chapter 2, after Peter helped the crowd at Pentecost see the Lord, first step is see the Lord, they then saw themselves, they said, "Men and brethren, what shall we do?" They said, "Woe is me, we crucified our Savior, this Messiah came and we've crucified him." And they had this terrible sense of their shame. They said, "What do we do?" And what was Peter's answer? Acts 2 verse 37, he said, "Repent. And let every one of you be baptized in the name of Jesus Christ for the remission of sins. And you will receive the gift of the Holy Spirit." So, we all understand how important it is to be filled with the Holy Spirit. What is a prerequisite for being filled with the Holy Spirit? Repent. Repentance. See, before we can be filled, we must be emptied. And repentance is really kind of turning your heart upside down. You're emptying yourself of yourself and saying, "Lord, woe is me. You fill me with your Spirit." And when you humble yourself, then God can lift you up. I'll read that verse to you again in James 4, verse 7. "Therefore submit to God, resist the devil, and he will flee from you. Draw near to God, and he will draw near to you. Cleanse your hands, you sinners, and purify your hearts, you double-minded." This sounds kind of heavy, but it's in the Bible. "Lament and mourn and weep. Let your laughter be turned to mourning and your joy to gloom." Some people stop right there, and I don't want to stay in the church where they stop right there. But that is part of the gospel, is that we need to have that sense of mourning and sorrow for a sin. It says, "Let your joy be turned to gloom." Humble yourself in the sight of God, and then the good part is he says, he will lift you up. He doesn't leave you in that state of shame and mourning and sorrow. For instance, in Ephesians 4:28, it says, "Let him who stole steal no longer." I mean, can you say, "Well, I just don't steal nearly as much"? Would that be acceptable? If you're working for an employer in a factory, and you tell your employer, "You know, I used to steal a lot from you, but I've become a Christian. I want you to know I've cut down." How long will you have your job? He wants you to say, first of all, you might lose your job anyway. He wants you to say, "I don't steal anymore." And how many times when Jesus forgave somebody, like the woman in the temple, might have been Mary Magdalene, that was caught in adultery, Jesus said, "Neither do I condemn you." And we love to preach on the wonderful grace of the Lord that says, "I do not condemn you." And not always do we then go on to say where Jesus said, "Go, you're free, and sin no more." He doesn't save us to sin. He saves us from our sin. Now, Mary Magdalene may have fallen back. The Bible says he cast 7 devils out of her. That means you might slip. And if any man sin, we have an advocate with the Father. We shouldn't get discouraged. You get back up, you keep going. Again, John chapter 5, verse 14. Similar story. The man who was healed by the pool of Bethesda. Jesus finds him later in the temple. And he says, "See, you have been made well. Sin no more, lest a worse thing come upon thee." Now, why does Jesus want us to turn from sin? Because it's just against his rules? Or what does sin do to us? This man had been healed from a miserable, paralyzing sickness. Jesus does not want you to be sick. He's a loving parent. God will withhold no good thing from his children. That's a scripture. Psalms. God will withhold no good thing from us. So the only things he wants us to turn from are the things that hurt us. Jesus said, "Sin no more, lest a worse thing come upon you." He wants to save us from our sins because he wants to save us from what hurts us. And so the Lord wants us to turn from it. What's the best time to turn from your sin? Early, soon, as soon as you become aware there's a problem. How important is repentance? Words of Jesus. Luke 13, if you read verses 1 through 5, I'll read the last part here. He says, "I tell you, no, but unless you repent, you will all likewise perish." God so loved the world, he gave his only begotten Son, that whoever believes in him should not perish, but have everlasting life. What is part of believing in Jesus? If you say you believe that there is a tsunami coming and you stay on the beach, you don't really believe. If you say you believe in Jesus' teaching and Jesus says you must repent or perish, then part of believing in Jesus is repentance. Does that make sense? People sometimes think believe means, oh yeah, I believe that Jesus died on the cross, so that means I'm saved. The Bible says the devils believe and tremble. That's the kind of faith a devil can have. The devil believes that Jesus died on the cross. Isn't that right? Is that going to save him? So it's a broader, more comprehensive kind of belief. It's a belief in believing the teachings of Jesus, believing in what Christ said we should do. And one of the things Jesus said is, repent, for the kingdom of God is in hand. Repent or you will likewise perish. So repentance is part. 2 Peter 3:9. This is a good one. 2 Peter 3:9. God is not willing that any should perish, but that all should come to repentance. So part of believing in Jesus is repentance. We've got to know what that means. By the way, the Hebrew word for repent is necham. And it means to sigh or to breathe strongly, to be sorry, to repent, wanting to change. And in Greek, it's metanoia, and it means to be regretful, to think differently, turning from sin to God. So even in the very words, it represents not just saying, yeah, I'm sorry I did that to you, Lord, but continuing. Now, there's the right kind of repentance, and there can also be the wrong kind of repentance. For instance, some examples of the wrong kind of repentance you can find in Hebrews chapter 12, verse 16. Lest there be any fornicator or profane person like Esau, who for one morsel of food sold his birthright. For you know afterward, when he wanted to inherit the blessing, he was rejected, for he found no place for repentance, though he sought it diligently with tears. He was only sorry for what he had lost. He wasn't sorry that he had despised the birthright. Does the Bible say Judas repented? It does. Matthew 27, verse 3. Then Judas, which had betrayed him, when he saw that he was condemned, he repented himself and brought again the 30 pieces of silver to the chief priests and the elders, saying, I have sinned in that I have betrayed innocent blood. And he went out and he hanged himself. So there are several other cases in the Bible of this counterfeit repentance. Pharaoh was always sorry in the intensity of a plague, and as soon as the plague was removed, he went right back to doing the same thing. He wasn't really sorry that he had defied God. He kept them as slaves. The Bible talks about Balaam. And when the angel was in his path with a sword drawn, he was sorry at that point. But he wasn't really remorseful for his greed. Then you've got Achan. You know, when Achan was finally identified by God in casting lots and the Holy Spirit and said, you're the one who stole, and many have died because of your sin, he said, yes, I've sinned. Well, the spotlight, you know, the video was playing at that point. And from time to time, you'll hear someone make a confession, but it's because they deny it, they deny it, they deny it, and they say, here's the video, here's the audio of you saying this or doing this. They go, oh yeah, I guess I did do it, and I'm sorry. Well, are they sorry? No, that's not real repentance. Repentance is a sorrow in heart and a willingness to turn away and to change. You know, a number of years ago, there was a man who was guilty of robbing a bank. And he was years, I think 10 years went by. He was 19 years old when he robbed the bank. His name was Al Johnson. And he became a Christian. And he realized, you know, I was a bank robber. And I need to go confess. And so he went to the bank and he told them that I've robbed your bank. And they said, well, you know, the statute of limitations for your crime is actually expired. We can't prosecute. He said, well, I can't prosecute. I'm a Christian now. I think I should pay back my portion of what was robbed. And he did. Because real repentance is not always only going to be a sorrow for sin and a turning away. An example would be if you borrow your neighbor's lawnmower and he never turned it back, never returned it to them. And then somewhere along the way, you visit church and you find the Lord and you repent and you come to Christ and you kneel and you say, Lord, please forgive me for stealing my neighbor's lawnmower. If you keep it in your garage, are you forgiven? Or do you need to take it back to your neighbor? If you're really sorry,

0: You ought to, as far as possible, restore what was taken. And there's a number of verses in the Bible. For instance, Ezekiel 33:15. If the wicked restores the pledge and gives back what he has stolen and walks in the statutes of life without committing iniquity, he will surely live and not die. That's pretty clear. Things need to be restored. There needs to be a transformation. People sometimes do what they want to do. And some folks say, well, you know, I don't think I can stop. I don't think I can change. Really? You know, when we say that we don't think we can stop or we don't think we can change, first of all, you can't do anything without Jesus. The question is, do you believe that you can do all things through Christ? Can you not only be sorry for your sins, but can you turn from your sins with God's help? You can. And the other thing is, it's very important for us to realize that repentance is a life and death issue. We've got a snake that's crawled in the hole. If we don't turn from our sins, then sin will ultimately destroy us. The most dangerous mistake that people make when it comes to the truth regarding repentance, you know what it is? Procrastination. We say, you know, repentance is important. And one of these days, you know, there's that thief on the cross, and maybe just before I die, I'll repent. And it is true, there is one example in the Bible of someone who has a deathbed conversion. In the 11th hour of his life, that thief on the cross was saved, just like he was. He didn't have to wrestle with or give up any of his sins because we are justified by faith. But then part of sanctification is going to be repentance. That thief did repent of his sins. He didn't have a chance to really demonstrate anything because he died shortly after. But Matthew Henry said something interesting. He said, there's only one example in the Bible of a deathbed conversion. And the reason there's only one example is so no one will lose hope. But the other reason is nobody will dare presume. There's only one example. Yes, there is one example, so we don't lose hope, but there is only one example, so no one will dare presume. Every day that goes by where we procrastinate repenting of our sins is one less day to repent in, and it is one more day to repent of. It's like this man who was struggling with surrender to Christ had a dream one night, and an angel appeared, and the angel said, "Follow me." And he followed him off into the woods. And there in the woods, he saw this old hermit, and he was gathering sticks into a big pile, and he laid them in a bundle, and he tied them off. He tried to pick up the bundle of sticks, but it was too heavy. So the old hermit untied the bundle, and he added a few more sticks. And then he tied it off, and he tried to pick it up, and it was too heavy. And he went through this exercise several times, every time the bundle of sticks getting bigger and bigger. And the man turned to the angel. He says, "What does this mean?" He said, "This is what a lot of people do with repentance." It says they figure it's too heavy, and so they put it off, continue to add to the burden every day. Someone asked a rabbi, "When's the best time to repent?" And the rabbi said, "The last day of your life." And he said, "But what if you don't know what the last day of your life is?" The rabbi said, "Exactly." So the best time to repent of our sins is when we are aware of our sins. When the Holy Spirit comes to us and God gives us that grace. And the Bible tells us that it's the Lord that gives us this repentance. When we look at Jesus and we see the goodness of God, when we see the love of God, when we see the sacrifice and the suffering of Jesus, the goodness of God leads us to repentance. You might be thinking as you're listening, "Pastor Doug, boy, I have things in my life that need changing." Well, I've got things in my life too. Praise the Lord, I'm not what I used to be. May not be what I need to be, but praise God, I'm not what I used to be. And so you ought to be drawing closer to God. And being a Christian is an ongoing walk of the Lord revealing things that need changing. But if you pray and you say all the time, "I'm going to keep my eyes fixed on Jesus," as you look at God and as you see God, you'll then see yourself. And then that'll bring that prayer from your heart, "Woe is me, I'm undone." And we need a heart transformation. God says He'll change our hearts and all things will be made new. Do you want that experience? I do.
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0: history, tales of ghosts and spirits can be found in folklore in nearly every country and culture. 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So how do we know what's true? 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
2: Freedom always comes with responsibilities. It has limitations. With Timely Truths, I'm Stuart Briscoe. For instance, freedom of speech does not allow you to yell fire in a crowded auditorium. Freedom of expression does not include swinging your fist indiscriminately. In fact, your right ends where my nose begins. Secular society calls for freedom of illicit expression. Such liberation, however, often leads to addiction, disease, and ruined lives. In this regard, consider the Corinthian church. Some members became involved in sexual promiscuity. They needed to be reminded, your body is the temple of the Holy Spirit. Sexual immorality is a sin against your own body, which should be dedicated to honoring God. Remember, the Lord bought you with a price, so honor God with your body. Freedom does have responsibilities.
3: Hi, this is Dan Seaborn, and I welcome you today to Family Moments from Winning at Home. An anonymous writer has penned these particular words of a poem called The Tone of Voice. I think it's very fitting for our family life. Kind of see and compare where you are in this little poem. It's not so much what you say as the manner in which you say it. It's not so much the language you use as the tone in which you convey it. "Come here," I said sharply, and the child cowered and wept. "Come here," I said softly. He looked and smiled, and straight to my lap he crept. Words may be mild and fair, but the tone may pierce like a dart. Words may be soft as the summer air, but the tone can break my heart. For words may come from the mind, grow by study and art, but tone leaps from the inner spirit, revealing the state of the heart. Whether you know it or not, whether you mean or care, gentleness, kindness, love and hate, envy, anger are in there. Then would you quarrels avoid and peace and love rejoice, keep anger not only out of your words, keep it out of your voice. It is in all of us to use kindness or gentleness or envy and anger. And the way we say a different word, such as come here or come here, it really conveys a lot to our children. Make sure the tone of your voice today says love, care, beauty. Use gentle tones with your family.
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6: Many a time have they afflicted me from my youth. May Israel now say, many a time have they afflicted me from my youth. Yet they have not prevailed against me. The plowers plowed upon my back, they made long their furrows. The Lord is righteous. He hath cut asunder.

0: asunder the cords of the wicked. Let them all be confounded and turn back that hate Zion. Let them be as the grass upon the housetops, which withereth afore it groweth up, wherewith the mower filleth not his hand, nor he that bindeth sheaves his bosom. Neither do they which go by say, The blessing of the Lord be upon you. We bless you in the name of the Lord.
1: Jesus saith unto them, My meat is to do the will of him that sent me, and to finish his work.
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5: Now a look at your evening weather on Bakersfield Christian Talk Radio. Mostly cloudy with showers today, with a high near 90 and lows around 64. Mostly sunny tomorrow with a high of 88 and lows around 63. For your Tuesday, sunny with a high near 89 and lows around 66. And for Wednesday, hazy sunshine with a high near 96 and lows around 67. That's your evening weather on Bakersfield Christian Talk Radio.
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7: What exactly does it mean to take God's name in vain? Is it possible that millions of people are breaking the third commandment and they don't even know it? I don't think you're going to want to miss today's edition of The Voice of Prophecy.

0: Welcome to another edition of The Voice of Prophecy. My name is Sean Boonstra, and we'll be spending about the next half hour together. I don't know if you've noticed the trend, but some modern Christians seem to think that spicing up their language with a little profanity makes them more, well, relatable, more real than some of their stuffier counterparts. In some circles, it's actually now considered cool for Christians to swear. Oh, not the big swear words, but little ones. And sometimes the argument goes that, well, modern curse words aren't even in the Bible. You can't find them there, so we shouldn't get too uptight about this. You know, if there's one thing we're really good at, it's rationalizing our behavior. Even though Christianity has almost universally agreed on the undesirable nature of cussing, and we've agreed on that for a long, long time, for just a moment, let me play the devil's advocate. I wish there was a better expression for that, but let me play the devil's advocate for just a moment and ask a few questions about why certain words are acceptable and other words are taboo. Well, the way I learned it in etymology class, it has something to do with the Roman occupation of Europe. As the Romans conquered one barbarian tribe after another, they promoted the use of their own language, which was Latin. Now, not only did they promote that, they tried to teach conquered people to prefer the Latin language over their own Germanic languages. And so, Latin became the language of learning and culture. You had to learn it if you wanted to make your way up through Roman civilization. Now, if you go back and look at the roots of various English words, you'll find that most of the words we consider crude or base or undesirable actually have Germanic roots. And their more acceptable counterparts have Latin roots. The way we divided up our language has everything to do with social status. So, for example, if a man is working in the sun and there's moisture pouring down his forehead, you and I call that sweat. But that's a monosyllabic word with Germanic roots. Even today, there are people who don't want us to know they sweat. They don't like that word. Instead, they call it perspiration, which comes from the word perspire, a word with Latin roots. Now, sweat isn't a curse word, but it is an example I can use on the air, and it illustrates how some words come to be less desirable. And of course, what we consider to be bad language does change from time to time, so that words our grandparents found objectionable don't seem all that inappropriate anymore, and language they considered normal can actually become unacceptable to us. The intent of foul language is to shock people, to degrade, to offend. And that's where Christians run into trouble when they adopt the undesirable linguistic trends of the people around them. They still have to contend with the Bible's instruction to avoid corrupt communication and obscene talk. If your intention is to shock people, if your intention is to offend, then it's still probably out of bounds. And I'll be the first to admit that from time to time I have lost my temper and I've said things I regret. My own speech is anything but perfect. But to say that swearing is somehow acceptable for the Christian? Now look, biblically speaking, it's not. And it's especially not acceptable when it falls under that category of cursing that violates the third commandment. And now I'm talking about the expletives we use that actually involve the name of God. Not surprisingly, in a secular culture, we're beginning to find some of these expressions more acceptable. And maybe that's because our disrespect for God has been growing to the point where we don't take Him as seriously as we used to. Today I want you to look at the third commandment. I want you to take a new look at it. And I want you to notice that the subject material runs a lot deeper than just uttering God's name in a flippant or inappropriate way. Actually, the commandment doesn't even mention speaking at all, even though it seems fairly obvious that using God's name inappropriately in conversation absolutely falls within the purview of this commandment. But what it actually says is that God will not hold you guiltless if you take His name in vain. And that means there's something bigger at stake here than just the way you talk. So what does that mean? Well, it should be pretty obvious that you can't take God's name in vain if you don't know what it means to take God's name in the first place. So maybe one of the best places to start is with the Sermon on the Mount, where Jesus really expands on the meaning of the Ten Commandments with a lot of detail. And down near the end, in Matthew chapter 7, Jesus describes this situation where people call on the name of God, but they do it in vain. And it happens right after Jesus tells his audience how to identify false prophets. He says, "Therefore, by their fruits you will know them." And his whole point is this: actions speak louder than words. And that's when Jesus says something that directly relates to the third commandment. Now here it is. This is Matthew 7, beginning in verse 21. These are the words of Jesus. "Not everyone who says to me, 'Lord, Lord,' shall enter the kingdom of heaven, but he who does the will of my Father in heaven. Many will say to me in that day, 'Lord, Lord, have we not prophesied in your name, cast out demons in your name, and done many wonders in your name?'" Now, notice, these are people who have taken the name of Jesus. Verse 23. "And then I will declare to them, 'I never knew you. Depart from me, you who practice lawlessness.'" Now, what does that have to do with the third commandment? Well, these are religious people. He's talking to people who prophesied in the name of Jesus, cast out demons in his name, even performed miracles in his name. But when it comes time to actually go into the kingdom of heaven, Jesus says, "I don't even know you." Why? Because it was all lip service. It was just an act. They publicly claimed the name of Jesus, but they were disobedient. They didn't do the things that God requires. "Not everyone who says to me, 'Lord, Lord,' shall enter the kingdom of heaven." You see, heaven is a privilege reserved for people who do the will of God. And over in the book of Revelation chapter 14, you find this description of a last day group of people who are part of the family of Christ. They are members of his kingdom. And the way the Bible describes them is they have the Father's name written on their foreheads. And then the Bible says these are the ones who follow the Lamb wherever he goes. That's Revelation 14 verse 4. It's this theme of obedience. Now, I want you to tuck that information, this description of God's last day people, behind one ear, because in just a moment, we're going to come back and look at what this has to do with the third commandment and what it might have to do with you. So don't go away. I'll be right back.
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0: Okay, we are back from the break. You are listening to The Voice of Prophecy. My name is Sean Boonstra, and just before the break, I was looking at Revelation chapter 14, where the Bible describes this group of people who have the Father's name written in their foreheads, and it describes them as people who are perfectly faithful to God. They follow the Lamb wherever he leads. In other words, these are people who not only say they love Jesus, but their actions prove it. These are obedient people, which is why the book of Hebrews says that Jesus is the author of eternal salvation to all who obey him. You'll find that in Hebrews 5 verse 9. You see, it's not that you can earn your way into heaven by obeying God, because the Bible is crystal clear you can't. But at the same time, you won't be going to heaven if you willfully disobey God. Think of it like this. Let's say I go out and commit a crime and I'm robbing a 7-Eleven. Now, I would never do that. But let's suppose, for the sake of argument, I'm robbing a 7-Eleven and things go badly and I shoot the clerk in the process. And they arrest me and I'm convicted of murder. And I'm being sentenced to life in prison or maybe even the gas chamber. And it's a sentence I absolutely deserve. I'm condemned by my sin. But suppose I beg the judge for mercy and I say, "Judge, I promise, if you just let me go, if you just overlook it this one time, I will never, ever, ever kill anybody again. From now on, I will stop killing." Now you tell me, would the judge let me go with that? Would that get me off of the charges? Good behavior in the future? Would that solve my problem? Well, the obvious answer is absolutely not. Good behavior is something the law expects from everybody all the time. Promising to keep it doesn't answer the problem. It doesn't address the fact that I wasn't keeping it. Keeping the law in the future doesn't make up for breaking it in the past. You see, when God forgives us, He's forgiving us for breaking His law in the past. But we have to understand that keeping His law in the future is still His baseline expectation. Forgiveness is not a license to sin. Now, obedience won't pay for your past sins. Obedience can't earn you a spot in heaven. Obedience is just what God expects from us. In fact, obedience was the baseline expectation of the whole human race before anybody ever sinned. So, obedience can't earn you forgiveness. But let me tell you, willful disobedience will keep you out of the kingdom. And that's not my idea, that's what Jesus said. Not everyone who says to me, Lord, Lord, shall enter the kingdom of heaven, but he who does the will of my Father in heaven. So over in Revelation 14, you have these people who have the name of God the Father in their foreheads. And a few verses later, there's another description of these people, one that makes it absolutely clear what kind of people they are. Here it is. It's Revelation 14, verse 12. Here is the patience of the saints. Here are those who keep the commandments of God and the faith of Jesus. If you're going to have the name of God, then your life is going to show that you trust Him. Your life is going to be a public declaration that obeying God means something. Your life will reflect the character of God because that's what God's name actually is. God's name is a description of His character. You know, on more than one occasion, I've had people come to me and say, oh, Jesus can't come back the second time until His people learn to pronounce God's secret name correctly, His actual name. And they say it as if taking God's name correctly was just a matter of learning the right Hebrew word. Well, the problem with that kind of thinking, and it should be obvious, but the problem with that kind of thinking is the way that God presents His name all through the Bible. There are lots and lots of variations. There isn't just one name. And why are there lots of variations? It's because there are lots of facets to His character. On some occasions, He's El Elyon, the Most High God. On other occasions, He's Yahweh Sabaoth, the Lord of Hosts. Each of God's names teaches us something different about His character. And character is really what's important here. In Exodus chapter 33 and 34, and these are chapters I've talked about on a number of other programs, but in those chapters we have what I consider to be one of the most important passages for understanding what the name of God actually is. See, this is the passage where He declares His name to Moses. That's what He says. And on that very occasion, God clearly equates His name with His character. The Lord God, He says as He declares His name, merciful and gracious, long-suffering, and abounding in goodness and truth, keeping mercy for thousands, forgiving iniquity and transgression and sin, by no means clearing the guilty. God's name is His character. If you have the name of God written on your forehead, then your life is going to reflect the character of God. You will become a living picture of Him. People will be able to learn about God just by getting to know you. Now, take that information back to the third commandment and read it again. Exodus 20, verse 7. You shall not take the name of the Lord your God in vain, for the Lord will not hold him guiltless who takes his name in vain. So, what does it actually mean to take God's name in vain? If you call yourself a believer, but your life suggests to everyone around you that it's just lip service, then you are breaking the third commandment. And God says He won't hold you guiltless if you do that. You see, a fallen angel has raised questions about the government of God. A fallen angel has raised questions about God's fitness to be on the throne of the universe. And when you and I claim to be part of God's family, the universe actually watches us. I mean, there's this great battle, this great controversy raging in the universe between fallen angels and the kingdom of heaven. When you and I claim to be part of His family, the universe actually watches us to see if it makes a difference to follow God. In 1 Corinthians 4, Paul says that you and I are a spectacle to the world and to angels. He's actually speaking to apostles, but it applies to all of us. He says we are on display in front of the whole universe. You see, the reason the devil loves to trip you up and get you to sin is not just to get you to do bad things. That's not the whole motivation. He does it because he can actually use your example after you stumble to discredit the whole government of God. He can point to you and say, look, that's a follower of God. That's where his kingdom gets you. You see, the whole subject in this universe ultimately isn't you. The subject is God. The real question is not whether or not you're worthy, because none of us are. The question is whether or not God is worthy. It's a little like this whole business with Donald Sterling. I don't know if you remember that scandal. But the NBA said, look, you have to sell your team and we're banning you for life. Now, what was the real issue in that whole thing? Well, ostensibly, they banned him and they took his team away because Donald Sterling is a racist, because he said something really distasteful. But let's look at it objectively. The real reason the NBA took such drastic steps had nothing to do with Donald Sterling and his character. I mean, what do they care what he's like? They knew that if they didn't take some kind of action, Donald Sterling's actions could bring disrepute on the whole organization. That's why everybody cared, whether you were a member of his team or not. You see, the whole thing is a matter of branding. I mean, just think about the risk that God takes by letting us publicly take his name and become members of his church. When priests go out and abuse children, when televangelists embezzle money or get involved in a sex scandal, it throws the whole Christian church into a bad light. And when you and I declare ourselves to be followers of Christ, but we go out and live like the devil, well, I'm sure you're getting the point. You and I can't actually diminish the eternal character of God. We can't bring him down a notch. But in the minds of other people that are watching us, that's exactly what we're doing. We're diminishing the picture of God that they have. In the minds and hearts of people who are still out there looking for God, you and I are branding heaven with our own behavior. They're evaluating what kind of a difference it actually made in our lives. Now, in just a moment, we're going to take a look at a powerful story in the Old Testament that illustrates just how important this whole idea of branding is. I'll be right back.
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0: And welcome back to the show. This is the Voice of Prophecy, and today we're looking at the third commandment. And just before we took that break, I was talking about this whole issue of branding. When you and I take the name of God and tell the world that we're believers, then in the minds of people around us, God gets branded with our behavior. It's one of the reasons that church scandals are so damaging. Everyone knows that the people involved in the scandal claim to be God's people. And their behavior actually discredits the gospel in the minds of millions of people. Now, it's not that you and I can actually discredit the gospel. There's nothing we can do to ultimately damage God, because God's character is unassailable. And the work of Christ at the cross, well, that's irreversible. We can't really diminish that in reality. But because we are expected to live as God's ambassadors, you and I are expected to exhibit His values to the world. God takes a huge risk by making us his representatives. I mean, think of the potential for disaster in his efforts to win the world to his kingdom. Obviously, this is a much bigger issue than just cussing. When I was a kid, I was taught that the third commandment had to do with the way that we speak. It was a prohibition against speaking God's name inappropriately. But this is a matter of the words we speak. This is also a matter of the way we live. If this was just a matter of offending people with your language, you might expect to find this commandment in the second table, where you have all the laws that deal with your relationship to other people. You know, you shall not kill, you shall not steal. But this commandment is actually located in the first table, where you have laws that deal with your relationship to God. You shall have no other gods. You shall not worship a graven image. Remember the Sabbath day. These are commands that deal with your relationship to God. So in its deepest sense, the third commandment is a commandment that teaches us what it means to live in a personal relationship with God. It teaches us what it means to worship Him. And if we don't live like our hearts belong to Christ, when you and I refuse to live in an obedient relationship, then the devil pounces and uses you as one more example of why God should not be in charge. Actually, there's a story in the Old Testament that makes this point in a dramatic vision given to the prophet Zechariah. I want you to listen to this. It comes from Zechariah 3 and verse 1. Then he showed me Joshua the high priest standing before the angel of the Lord, and Satan standing at his right hand to oppose him. Now, this was written in a moment in Israel's history when they were not reflecting the character of God. They weren't showing the world what God was like. In fact, Israel had been dabbling with pagan religion. So when it came time to answer for what they had done, God uses the high priest as a symbol to represent the whole nation. And the devil is right there to serve as the prosecution in this case. Oh, this man, this nation, it's obviously guilty, the devil says. Now, never mind the fact that the devil was also guilty. Never mind the fact that the devil helped them down the road. In this moment, that doesn't matter. All that matters is that God's people had taken His name in vain. They had failed to reflect His character. They had failed to live up to their half of the covenant. So the devil is there to oppose them, to fight against their redemption. That's why the devil is called the accuser of the brethren in the book of Revelation. He makes it his business to point out your flaws, not because he cares about how you behave, but because he can use your behavior to discredit the kingdom of God. Now, if that's the case, I don't know of a human being who has not broken the third commandment. I mean, I can't think of anybody outside of Jesus himself who has not failed to display the perfect character of God. Now, Jesus could say that he kept his Father's commandments, and he did say that. But I can't say it. Not only has my mouth been a problem, but my behavior as a professing Christian has been a problem too. And that's where the rest of Zechariah's vision now comes into play. You see, God knows the devil's game, and he has little patience for the way the devil uses you and me. Listen to what it says now, starting in verse 2. This is Zechariah 3, verse 2. And the Lord said to Satan, "The Lord rebuke you, Satan. The Lord, who has chosen Jerusalem, rebuke you. Is this not a brand plucked from the fire?" You'll notice that God is well aware of Jerusalem's sin. He knows what she did. She's a city plucked from the fire. And the Lord rebukes the devil for trying to cash in on a bad situation. Verse 3. Now Joshua was clothed with filthy garments and was standing before the angel. Then he answered and spoke to those who stood before him, saying, "Take away the filthy garments from him." And to him he said, "See, I have removed your iniquity from you, and I will clothe you with rich robes." Now this is where we get to see the beauty of the gospel, given to us years before Jesus was born. God knows we're guilty. He knows that our lives do not measure up. But in spite of that, He forgives us, and He removes our filthy garments, and He covers us with the righteousness of His Son. He considers us clean and pure and holy, not because we are, but because of Jesus. This is the same kind of imagery you find in the book of Revelation, where the redeemed of God are dressed in pure white robes. They only have those robes because of the righteousness of Christ. Now, I'm going to continue in Zechariah 3, verse 7. "Thus says the Lord of hosts, if you will walk in my ways, and if you will keep my command, then you shall also judge my house, and likewise have charge of my courts. I will give you places to walk among these who stand here." You see, when God forgives you, He promises to give you a place among those who walk in the kingdom of heaven. He promises to restore you to what we used to be before we sinned. And He still, at this moment, expects you to live your life in a way that people can find Jesus just by watching you. It's not that you're never going to make a mistake. Trust me, you will. You will need forgiveness. But let me say, there's a huge difference between tripping up once in a while and willfully continuing in sin. It's the difference when you're learning to ride a bike between falling off once in a while as you're learning or refusing to ride at all. It's a difference between the occasional accident and taking your bike and tossing it into the lake. One is your sinful nature tripping you up. The other is stubborn refusal to follow. This is why God says He won't hold you guiltless if you take His name in vain, if you have no intention of following Him. He can't forgive a sin that you won't confess and repent of. He can't forgive a sin you have no intention of quitting because you aren't repenting of it. God can't forgive an unrepentant heart. The book of 1 John tells us, if anyone sins, we have an advocate with the Father, Jesus Christ the righteous. If you've sinned, if you've slipped up, if you are now ready to come to God, you have a lawyer to plead your case. And He's God in human flesh, the one human being who has never sinned. And in that same passage it tells us, now by this we know that we know Him, if we keep His commandments. And really, that's the heart of the issue with the third commandment. Does your life say you know Jesus? Can the universe see that you're following Christ? Or does it look like you're stubbornly clinging to your own sins and your own agenda? There is a provision for sin. There is forgiveness through Jesus. And there's this incredible opportunity to live your life so that other people will recognize that God is real. And maybe by watching you, someone else can find forgiveness. Because God knows, we all need it. Thank you for listening today. I'm Sean Boonstra. You've been listening to The Voice of Prophecy.
1: Hello, I'm Jean Boonstra. Well, just like Sean, I can remember my early readings of the Book of Revelation. I'll admit, my reading created more curiosity and questions than it did answers. 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
0: For over 30 years as a marriage counselor, I've been listening to couples argue about money. He could get a better job if he would try. All I ask is that she record the checks that she writes. Why can't we save something? Is the problem really money? I don't think so. I think it is a relationship problem. The first step is to write down the money issues on which the two of you disagree. Then, one by one, look for a game plan that will make both of you winners. If you can't agree on such a plan, then get a counselor or a trusted friend to help you. You don't have to spend a lifetime arguing about money.
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0: Father's praise.
1: Welcome to our program, Portraits of God. I'm Dennis Farley. We're delighted to have you with us. Today, you're going to hear Pastor Bill Brace and Dr. Bob Hunsicker discuss important concepts of God which are portrayed in His Holy Word. Be sure to stay tuned at the conclusion of our program for ways to contact us. And now, here are Pastor Bill Brace and Dr. Bob Hunsicker.
2: Thank you, Dennis. Today on Portraits of God, we're going to continue our regular series on seeing and understanding who God is as He's revealed in each book of the Bible. And I think, Bob, we do this from time to time,
3: yes.
2: And we're getting through the Bible.
3: Yeah, it's a blessing to us, and I hope it is to our listeners, too.
2: Okay, I do believe we're probably at least halfway through,
3: yeah.
2: Or maybe even a little more than that. But the fundamental goal of the Bible really is a communication from God to humankind and to reveal Himself to us. Satan, contrary-wise, fundamental goal is to obscure and disparage God in people's hearts and minds. And so the Bible is God's response, very important response that it is. And it's His explanation against all the false and erroneous ideas about Himself that people have unfortunately believed through the thousands of years. In each and every book of the Bible, we want to see more than just merely history or doctrine or prophecy. We do desire in these programs to see clearer and clearer pictures, to paint more wonderful portraits of God than perhaps what is superficially known. We want to know what God's like, what principles He utilizes to rule and govern, what His character's like, and what kind of personality that He has. Is He fundamentally, for example, loving and unselfish, or is He ultimately selfish and harsh, as perhaps many people have been led to believe? Today, with that introduction in mind, we're going to explore the picture, the portrait of God, as it is given to us in the book of Jeremiah, which is an interesting book, Bob, and there's plenty there to study,
3: yeah.
2: That's for sure. Our goal in this wonderful book is described for us in Jeremiah 9, and that perhaps becomes the springboard for our study today. And there it says, "Thus says the Lord, let not the wise and skillful person glory and boast in his wisdom and skill. Let not the mighty and powerful person glory and boast in his strength and power. Let not the person who is rich glory and boast in his riches. But let him who glories glory in this, that he understands and knows me." Interesting, too, that the Amplified Version translates that last phrase, that he discerns and understands my character. And that, again, is from Jeremiah chapter 9, verses 23 and 24. This is the question, really, that the whole conflict between good and evil began with and will conclude with. The whole Bible, really, is a record of God's character. It's a self-revelation. It's how God thinks and acts in widely varying circumstances over a long, long period of time. And as we view that, we can judge for ourselves whether God is really worthy of our worship, love, and adoration, which culminates in the book of Revelation.
3: Well, Bill, I think I have to say that Jeremiah is one of my, if not perhaps my favorite book in the Old Testament. It's right up there with Hosea as one of my Old Testament favorites.
2: Uh-huh.
3: There's just so many vital truths in the book of Jeremiah, it's kind of hard to know where to begin many
2: times.
3: Yes,
2: that's right.
3: But as usual, as we look at a book, we want to give our listeners some background, both historical and personal, in regards to Jeremiah, on this book before we look at the truth that it contains. Now, Jeremiah has been called, quote, the prophet of heart religion. I like that. The prophet of heart religion.
2: He sure does.
3: Yeah. He's been called this, Jeremiah that is, because so much of his book are messages that call the ancient Hebrews, and certainly us today also, away from an external and superficial relationship with God to one that is inward and real. Jeremiah taught that real moral corruption has its source not merely in our external behavior, but in the heart and the mind, and that without a new heart and mind, or new intentions, and a new spirit, man is really incapable of real goodness. Things may look good on the outside, but Jeremiah is telling us that God's after the heart. A couple of verses from the book of Jeremiah that bring this out and are going along with Jeremiah being the prophet of heart religion. One is in Jeremiah chapter 17, verse 9. And it says there, "The human heart is most deceitful and desperately wicked. Who really knows how bad it is?" Another verse that talks about our hearts is Jeremiah chapter 13, verse 23. It says there, "Can the Ethiopian change his skin, or the leopard change its spots?" then may you also do good who are accustomed to doing evil. Now, hopefully if we have time, we'll look at these verses later on. But notice in these two verses that Jeremiah focuses our attention not on mere external behavior, but on our hearts. And I think it's important for us to remember, Bill, in the Bible, the heart refers not to that muscle in our chest
2: right.
3: that pumps blood.
2: True.
3: Sometimes we need to reiterate that. But the heart in the Bible refers to the location in our mind where we do our thinking and feeling and our reasoning. So Jeremiah encourages us to appreciate the source of power to accomplish this transformation of mind, and that is from the one who created us and knows us inside and out. Jeremiah chapter 24, verse 7 says this, I will give them hearts that will recognize me as the Lord. They will be my people, and I will be their God, for they will return to me wholeheartedly. It's important to notice that God takes the responsibility and the initiative for giving us hearts that can know and recognize him. He takes the initiative and he takes the responsibility. And when that occurs, when we can know and recognize him, God will have what he's always been working for and desiring, and that is really just a simple relationship with him based on love, trust, and honor, where we're his people. Because we want to be, not because we have to be, but because we want to be. And he's our God because he loves us.
2: Well, Bob, when you were reading those verses, it struck me, as it has before in my study of Jeremiah in the past, how much of the truths and theology of the New Testament actually come from Jeremiah.
3: Yeah, that's true. There's nothing new under the sun, we're
2: that's
3: told.
2: Right.
3: And that's true of the
2: exactly.
3: New Testament, too.
2: Those verses you mentioned from Jeremiah 17, in a sense, sounds so much like the teachings of Jesus, and let me demonstrate what I mean by sharing a couple of New Testament verses that Jesus is quoted as saying. In Matthew 15:8, Jesus says, "This people draweth nigh unto me with their mouth, and honoreth me with their lips, but their heart is far from me."
3: Hmm. Almost sounds like a quotation.
2: It does. Yeah.
3: Jeremiah.
2: Luke chapter 6, verse 45 is another one. Jesus here again. A good man out of the good treasure of his heart brings forth that which is good, and an evil man out of the evil treasure of his heart brings forth that which is evil. For out of the abundance of the heart his mouth speaks. And such quotations, such references, Bob, help me to appreciate how much of New Testament theology actually comes from the Old Testament.
3: Yeah, that's right.
2: There are many Christians who think that think of themselves as New Testament Christians, and somehow they have the idea there's a difference between the truths of the New Testament and the truths of the Old Testament. But I think Jeremiah is a classic example of one of those books that brings out just how much Paul and Peter, and even the truths that Jesus articulated, that those truths were rooted in Old Testament prophets and Old Testament scriptures. And indeed, we could wholeheartedly say that Jeremiah is one of those prime examples where they got their thoughts from.
3: Yeah, that's very true. Well, Bill, let's just do a brief history review if we can before we jump into the book a little bit more. Jeremiah lived during the reign of five kings of Judah. Now, the 10 tribes of the northern kingdom of Israel had already been taken into captivity by the Assyrians and were really never to be heard from again. They just basically ceased to exist from the face of the earth, really. And that was all in consequence of their casting off the protection of God in favor of the worship of lifeless idols. Now, Judah and Benjamin, the two tribes that made up the southern kingdom of Israel, were sadly following in the same path as the northern kingdom had. Jeremiah was a prophet to Judah under Josiah, who's the first king he was under, and he was one of Judah's few good kings. And then Jeremiah was also a prophet under four wicked kings, Jehoahaz, Jehoiakim, Jehoiakin, and Zedekiah.
2: Wow.
3: Pretty
2: you
3: good
2: did a great job.
3: There,
2: you did a great job with that, Bob.
3: Now, during Jeremiah's prophetic times, Babylon, under Nebuchadnezzar, invaded and carried away much of the wealth of Israel as well as the Hebrew captives, and he did this three times. Unfortunately, after each invasion of Babylon into Judah, Judah rebelled against Babylon's rulership several times, and despite the instruction of God through Jeremiah to accept the rulership of Babylon, they kept rebelling against it. Now, during the first invasion, the prophet Daniel was taken captive as a young teenager back to Babylon, and then later on, during the second invasion of Babylon into Israel, the prophet Ezekiel was taken captive. It's interesting, I think, Bill, to kind of consider if those three prophets ever knew and talked to each other. They all lived contemporarily with each other.
2: Yeah,
3: I like
2: true.
3: To think, personally, although I don't know if there's any biblical evidence for this, that Daniel and Ezekiel and Jeremiah had contact with each other. But even if they didn't have any direct contact, they were certainly aware of each other, as Daniel specifically mentions in his book, a prophecy of Jeremiah that the Jewish captivity in Babylon was only to last 70 years. And also Ezekiel mentions Daniel in his book several times also. The other thing that we can see from the intertwined stories of these three great biblical figures, Daniel, Ezekiel, and Jeremiah, is that the good people, the good prophets, whoever, are frequently caught up in the consequences and results of the actions of the wicked people. So while both Daniel and Ezekiel were some of God's closest friends and best ambassadors, they were still taken captive with their fellow Jews. Being a Christian does not exempt us from the realities of the consequences of the choices of others. But in spite of those situations, what a witness we can still bear to others and for God, even in the most adverse circumstances. And I think Jeremiah and Daniel and Ezekiel were perfect examples of that.
2: How very true, Bob. And I think that's good counsel for all of us. Well, one of my favorite passages in Jeremiah, without a doubt, is chapter 31, where the covenants are discussed.
3: It's a powerful section.
2: There are so many things, as we mentioned before, that modern Christians think are from the New Testament only, when in reality, when in fact, they have their origins in the Old Testament. And the covenants, Christians call themselves New Testament Christians and New Covenant Christians. But the New Covenant existed long before there was a New Testament.
3: Yeah, that's an important point, I think.
2: Absolutely. We can often go back to the book of Hebrews to outline the New Covenant, but it

0: actually began much further back in Eden and then was renewed, I think as any Bible student would know, with Abraham. And we see it brought out very clearly by Jeremiah in chapter 31. And let me read there verses 31 through 34. This is a beautiful passage, a wonderful promise of God. "The day will come, says the Lord, when I will make a new covenant with the people of Israel and Judah. This covenant will not be like the one I made with their ancestors when I took them by the hand and brought them out of the land of Egypt. They broke that covenant, though I love them as a husband loves his wife, says the Lord. But this is the new covenant I will make with the people of Israel on that day, says the Lord. I will put my laws in their minds and I will write them on their hearts. I will be their God and they will be my people. And they will not need to teach their neighbors, nor will they need to teach their family, saying, 'You should know the Lord.' For everyone from the least to the greatest will already know me, says the Lord, and I will forgive their wickedness and will never again remember their sins." And to me, that passage is so very significant because we notice how God is defining the new covenant. God is telling us that the new covenant does not depend on what period of history you live in. The new covenant depends on what kind of a relationship you have with God. And that's a very, very key component in our understanding of the new versus the old covenant. We could say, in other words, you could be living back in Old Testament times with anyone, David, Moses, Jeremiah, and be living under the new covenant. Or you could have been living in New Testament times with Jesus and with Paul or Peter and be living under the old covenant. To quote an author, Bob, that we mentioned from time to time here, Dr. E.J. Wagner, very intelligent medical doctor and theologian in the 19th century, he mentions the covenants are not a matter of time, but of condition. I want to repeat that. The covenants are not a matter of time, but of condition. God doesn't define the covenants based on when you lived in some arbitrary time period, but he defines the covenant on the nature of the relationship that you have or you desire to have with them.
1: Bill, I think that's such a crucial issue for our listeners to understand. The difference between the new covenant and the old covenant, as you were saying, is not an issue of your birth date, where you happen to be born, but of where the law is residing in your experience. Now, as Jeremiah brings out in the Old Testament and Paul brings out in the New Testament, God wants to write his law in our hearts. And that is what the new covenant is, the law written on our hearts and not on tables of stone or not hanging on the wall. Now, we don't want to be politically active really here too much, but there's a lot of Christians who are very, very concerned about having a replica of the Ten Commandments hanging on a wall somewhere. But God desires something much more significant than that. God wants that law of love, which is the ultimate essence of the Ten Commandments, to be written on our hearts and written on our minds. We as a nation or as individuals could have the Ten Commandments hang on every wall in every home, every church, every school, every courthouse, every store in America, and still, in spite of all those Ten Commandments hanging everywhere, not have it written on anybody's heart anywhere.
0: Yeah, that's a good point.
1: We might say, well, how could that be? Well, if you want proof of that, just look at the Jews of the Old Testament of the New Testament, both of them. They actually walked around with the law written on little pieces of paper hanging from their hair and their clothes, but it never entered their hearts. So the law was everywhere written, but it wasn't in their hearts. And that's why when Jesus himself came, the author of the law, when he showed up, they hated him and killed him. They had no clue about what was really the essence of the Ten Commandments. So if we think that hanging the Ten Commandments on our walls is what will bring people's hearts back to God, then we can look to Jeremiah. We can look to the rest of the Old Testament. We can even look to the New Testament to appreciate that that approach will lead to utter failure. God wants our hearts. He wants that law of love, which is exemplified and embodied in the Ten Commandments, to be written in our minds and in our hearts. And that is the new covenant according to Jeremiah and Paul.
0: So, Bob, there was a theologian from the late 19th century, early 20th century, who commented on this very topic in a book we've offered before entitled The Desire of Ages.
1: It's a beautiful book.
0: And I'm going to quote from that book in what I believe is a very beautiful commentary on the new covenant experience. And I think our listeners will understand that it's parallel to what Jeremiah is calling on us to do. Here it is. All true obedience comes from the heart. It was heart work with Christ, and if we consent, he will so identify himself with our thoughts and aims, so blend our hearts and minds into conformity to his will, that when obeying him, we shall be but carrying out our own impulses.
1: Almost seems unbelievable.
0: Yeah,
1: that's
0: it does.
1: Powerful thought there.
0: It is. And it continues, the will, refined and sanctified, will find its highest delight in doing his service. When we know God, as it is our privilege to know him, our life will be a life of continual obedience. Through an appreciation of the character of Christ, through communion with God, sin will become hateful to us. And I think that's the essence of the law written on our hearts, Bob.
1: Yeah, absolutely. Well, Bill, just reading that beautiful paragraph that you just read there makes me desire that experience to be able to say that when we're obeying God, we're carrying out our own impulses. What a powerful experience that would be. The New Covenant is such a happier way to live, I think we could say.
0: Well, absolutely.
1: Too. It's just a better way to be. It's relating to God as a loving husband rather than a harsh taskmaster. It's relating to God as a caring father rather than a picky and demanding judge. It's relating to God as our best and dearest friend rather than a hard master who's difficult to serve. You know, Jesus once again echoes Jeremiah in John chapter 15, verse 15, where he brings out the same principle of the New Covenant. He says there, Jesus speaking, I no longer call you servants, because a servant does not know his master's business. Instead, I have called you friends, for everything that I learned from my Father I have made known to you. So Jesus is telling us here in John 15:15 that he wants us to transition to a new paradigm of thinking about him. He wants us to transition to a new attitude with new feelings towards him. No longer do we serve him out of obligation and requirement, but out of a sense of love and respect and an appreciation for the principles that characterize his kingdom. Jesus says to us, I don't want you as my servants. He's saying to us, I want you as my friends. I'm not your master. I don't want to be your master. I want you to know me and to relate to me the way friends relate to each other. He's saying, don't be scared by my power. Don't draw back from me in fear. He's saying, come to me and come to my Father just as you are, because we love you. I think we can note in Jeremiah 31, Bill, that you read, and John 15 that I read, the important distinction between seeing God as a friend, or the New Covenant, and seeing God as a master, or the Old Covenant, has to do with our picture or portrait of him. How do we know him, and how do we see him? That's the key difference in those two paradigms. Your ability to live towards God as a New Covenant friend versus living towards God as an Old Covenant master has all to do with the portrait of him that you have in your heart and mind. If we say, as Song of Solomon brings out, that he's one altogether lovely and the chiefest among 10,000s, then he's a New Covenant friend in our experience. If, on the other hand, he's someone we're a bit afraid of because of his power, or perhaps we fear the judgment or consequence that he's bringing, whatever that may be, then we're relating to him as an Old Covenant master. And life is so much better when we see him as he really is, our true friend, our father, and our husband.
0: Well, Bob, I think one of the questions that we can fairly ask at this point, as we look at the history of Israel or Judah, and also look at more recent history, just how successful has God been in in all of this?
1: A good question, which we don't hear very often.
0: Yeah. You know, God started over 1,500 years before Jeremiah with Abraham, and it was his desire to bless all nations through him. And we ought to ask, well, how did he do?
1: At this point, 1,500 years down the line, how's God doing?
0: That's right. Exactly. And of course, how would you define success for God?
1: Mm-hmm.
0: We tend to define success by the numbers of converts or people who have had born-again experiences who become Christians, and maybe even how much offering we get each week in the plate. But how would God be doing if we were to measure him by such measurements? Is he getting more than 50%? Is he getting 30% increase of people who want to become his friends and understand all of these things? We have to evaluate, well, by those standards, is he failing or is he succeeding? Has he really accomplished anything, as you think, even between Abraham's day and our day, 3,600 years later? You could say, well, yeah, in the Old Testament, he did have a few persons like Moses and David and Isaiah and Jeremiah, but would that be considered success?
1: Bill, I think those are very significant questions, especially in the book, light of the book of Jeremiah. And that book of Jeremiah is in the context of God's people. Here they are, 1,500 years after God established them, being completely carried off into captivity for idol worship and gross immorality, his chosen people, and that's where they're ending up. Now, they do return to Jerusalem 70 years later.

0: or against Satan in a bigger context. And that bigger context includes the winning of the hearts and minds of not just the human race, but the angels in heaven and the onlooking universe. Then God, in contrast, is looking very good and gaining tremendous victories. As the angels and we look back at that history, we see a God of tremendous long-suffering and unbelievable patience. We could almost say that the worse that Israel looks in their history, the more God's goodness and patience and love stand out in contrast to them.
1: Very true.
0: So while God certainly has lost many battles for the hearts and minds of individuals, he is slowly winning the war in the universe by revealing his character of love. And it is God's character that has been attacked by Lucifer up in heaven. That's the key issue that needs to be resolved.
1: Well, Bob, we see that this is going to be an issue as it relates to the final book of the Bible in Revelation 13. I think as we conclude today, we should look at this beautiful promise that God gave to Judah in the beginning of Jeremiah, in fact, his book in chapter 3, that should bring encouragement to us today. And here it is from chapter 3, verses 14 through 22. "Return home, you wayward children, says the Lord, for I am your husband. I will bring you again to the land of Israel, and I will give you leaders after my own heart who will guide you with knowledge and understanding. And when your land is once more filled with people, says the Lord, you will no longer wish for the good old days when you possessed the Ark of the Lord's covenant. Those days will not be missed or even thought about, and there will be no need to rebuild the Ark. In that day, Jerusalem will be known as the throne of God. All nations will come there to honor the Lord. I, meaning God, thought to myself, I would love to treat you as my own children. I wanted nothing more than to give you this beautiful land, the finest inheritance in the world. I look forward to calling me father, and I thought you would never turn away from me again. My wayward children, says the Lord, come back to me, and I will heal your wayward hearts. Yes, we will come, the people reply, for you are the Lord our God." Bob, I hope that we all will allow God to treat us as his children, and may we, from our hearts, be more than happy to call him our father.
0: That's a beautiful passage you read there, but I like that part. I would love to treat you as my own children. Speaking God's name.
1: Amen.
0: There. Well, we've run out of time, but I think we've just been scratching the surface in this tremendous book of Jeremiah.
1: Yes, for sure.
0: Hope it's been a stimulus for you to go back and look at some wonderful promises in that book for all of you. Next week, we're going to be looking at some amazing insights from the time of Noah's flood and understand what that event back in history tells us about the last days here in Earth's history before the second coming of Christ. So we want to thank you for being with us. Any questions? We want you to stay by and listen to Dennis, the How to Get in Touch with Us, and hope you'll be with us next week. God bless.
2: God be with you till we meet again.
3: If you'd like to contact Pastor Brace or Dr. Hunsaker, you may do so by calling 781-769-1011 or by emailing Portraits of God. 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If you'd like to write, it's Portraits of God, P.O. Box 127, Norwood, Massachusetts. That's P.O. Box 127, Norwood, Massachusetts, 02062. I'm Dennis Farley. Thank you for listening, and be sure to tune in again next week for another segment of Portraits of God.

0: And he spake this parable unto certain which trusted in themselves that they were righteous and despised others.
1: Two men went up into the temple to pray, the one a Pharisee and the other a publican. The Pharisee stood and prayed thus with himself, God, I thank thee that I am not as other men are, extortioners, unjust, adulterers, or even as this publican. I fast twice in the week. I give tithes of all that I possess. And the publican, standing afar off, would not lift up so much as his eyes unto heaven, but smote upon his breast, saying, God, be merciful to me, a sinner. I tell you, this man went down to his house justified rather than the other. For every one that exalteth himself shall be abased, and he that humbleth himself shall be exalted.
2: For this cause I bow my knees unto the Father of our Lord Jesus Christ, of whom the whole family in heaven and earth is named, that he would grant you according to the riches of his glory to be strengthened with might by his Spirit in the inner man, that Christ may dwell in your hearts by faith, that ye

0: being rooted and grounded in love, may be able to comprehend with all saints what is the breadth and length and depth and height, and to know the love of Christ which passeth knowledge, that ye might be filled with all the fullness of God. Now unto him that is able to do exceeding abundantly above all that we ask or think, according to the power that worketh in us, unto him be glory in the church by Christ Jesus throughout all ages, world without end. Amen.
1: Behold the Lamb of God, which taketh away the sin of the world.
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The Sea of Galilee is the most famous, the best known, and the most loved body of water in the world. It isn't really a sea, but actually Israel's largest freshwater lake. It's been called by different names throughout its history, including Lake of Gennesaret, Sea of Tiberias, and Lake Tiberias. In 1986, during a period of terrible drought here in Israel, the water level dropped dramatically, exposing extensive mudflats. Two brothers, Moshe and Yuval Lufan, saw this as a golden opportunity to look for hidden treasures. As they were searching along the receding shoreline of the lake, they came upon a piece of wood sticking up out of the mud. When they looked closer, they found some ancient coins and then some very old iron nails. As they started to expose the wood, they were astounded to find that it was in the shape of a boat entirely buried in the mudflats near the shore. Archaeologists were called in, and soon an excavation was underway. The brothers had made an incredible discovery. They had indeed found treasure. They discovered the first and only ancient ship ever found in the Sea of Galilee. It was 2,000 years old and came from the first century, the time of Jesus. Join me as we follow the emotional and suspenseful recovery Galilee boat, and more importantly, the inspiring story of the most famous fisherman in history, whose life is illuminated by the discovery of the ancient fishing boat.

The Sea of Galilee is situated in northeast Israel and is fed partly by underground springs, although its main source is the Jordan River, which flows through it from north to south. It would take you about 3 days to leisurely walk the 53 kilometers around the lake. It's 21 kilometers long and 13 kilometers wide. Over the centuries, it had rich fishing grounds for local fishermen. The northwest shore of the Sea of Galilee was the center of the fish salting industry 2,000 years ago. Local fishermen used boats and nets to catch the fish here that were dried and exported to various parts of the Roman Empire. In the towns along the shore, the fish would be salted and packed

0: and baskets for export. Then the fishermen would take it on wagons pulled by mules to shops in Jerusalem or to a seaport where it would be loaded on ships and taken to Rome. Dried fish from Galilee was considered a delicacy among Roman aristocracy. In ancient times, fishing boats were an integral part of life here in Galilee. And now, for the very first time, one of these boats had been discovered. But it brought unique challenges to recover and preserve it. Firstly, the waterlogged timbers were as soft as wet cardboard. So it wasn't possible to simply dig the boat out of the mud. Secondly, the rains had come and the water level began to rise and threatened to flood the excavation. And then rumor spread that the boat was full of gold, and so the excavation had to be guarded day and night. What happened next was remarkable. Marathon around-the-clock excavations began, racing against both the rising waters of the Sea of Galilee and treasure seekers. For 11 days, archaeologists and volunteers worked day and night to save the boat. They quickly built a massive dike around the site to prevent the lake from flooding it. The hull was strengthened with fiberglass and then encased in a polyurethane cocoon to hold it together. Tunnels were dug under the boat and its sides were strengthened. Then water was pumped into the big pit and the boat was floated ashore and lifted by crane into a conservation pool. For the next 11 years, specialists worked on it, replacing the water in the wood with a synthetic wax that penetrated the timber and strengthened it so that it could be put on display. And here it is, the 2,000-year-old Galilee boat from the time of Jesus, on display at the Egal Alon Museum at Kibbutz Ginesar on the shores of Galilee. It's made of wood and is 8.3 meters long, 2.3 meters wide, and 1.3 meters high. This size would have enabled it to carry up to 15 people. Boats like this are mentioned more than 50 times in the Bible accounts of Jesus' ministry in Galilee. Four of his disciples were fishermen who worked in this area and used boats just like this one. Now, the Galilee boat may not be the exact one that Jesus and his disciples used, but it's still a real treasure because it gives us an opportunity to look back many centuries and to visualize what life was like on the Sea of Galilee in the momentous days of Jesus' ministry here. It was a boat like this that had been out on the Sea of Galilee on a long, stormy night. And in the early morning's light, four fishermen had beached their two fishing vessels with nothing to show for hours of toil. They dragged several casting nets from the boats and began throwing them and pulling them through the water to clear the nets of debris. One of the bearded, deeply tanned men was quite an imposing figure. His name was Peter, the leader of the group. He beckoned some of his hired men and pointed out spots in the nets that needed mending. He was not in a good mood. Peter didn't take failure lightly. Engrossed in cleaning out the boats, he didn't notice at first that a large crowd was starting to gather on the shore. Suddenly, he looked up and hundreds of people were standing there. And in the middle of them all, a man he thought he recognized. The man began to speak. Yes, it was the teacher from nearby Nazareth. Peter was about to have an extraordinary encounter with Jesus, an encounter that would turn his world upside down. For many people, it seems that religion is fine for the weak, that is, for those who can't get around on their own. Some people just need the comfort and reassurance of faith. But the strong, the secure and the able-bodied, well, they seem to be doing quite well on their own. Religion for them just seems to be something that slows you down. Today, we'll meet a dynamic, self-sufficient individual who had to face the question, do you have to become weak to become a Christian? That individual was Peter the fisherman. meet him on the shore of this lake, the Sea of Galilee, after a long, unsuccessful night of fishing. Jesus arrived on the scene and began teaching a crowd. Peter listened as he worked on his boat. He'd liked Jesus from the very moment they met. He was so different from the scribes and priests, who were always nitpicking about some detail of the law. In fact, he was different from almost all the religious people Peter knew. He seemed to belong out here in the great outdoors. There was a sense of power in his bearing that matched the elements. The crowd kept thickening on the beach. People in the back tried to push their way closer, and Jesus found himself stepping back into the water. So he turned and asked Peter if he could get into his boat. The fisherman was happy to oblige. After Jesus had finished his talk, he suggested something quite unexpected. "Let's go fishing." He asked Peter to take the boat out into the deep water and let down the nets. Peter looked at Jesus in surprise and then explained, "We worked here on the Sea of Galilee all night, and we worked hard and we caught nothing." You see, the prime hours of fishing were always at night. No one caught much in broad daylight. But Peter caught the earnest look in Jesus' eyes and he said, "But at your bidding, I will let down the nets." As the fisherman adjusted the sail and pointed the bow of his vessel out toward the middle of the lake, as he sat there in the stern with the cool wind off the water blowing through his beard, he didn't realize that he was sailing out to meet his destiny. This was to be a turning point in his life. Jesus planned to ask Peter to be his full-time disciple, to leave his fishing business and follow him on the road. And Peter presented a special problem to Jesus. It wasn't that Peter couldn't make decisions. Peter usually made them instantly. It wasn't that Peter shrank from challenges. He thrived on them. He would butt heads with anyone, take on any obstacle. The problem was that Jesus' call consisted of two words, "Follow me." And Peter was anything but a follower. Peter was a born leader, a confident man, a provider. He'd made good in the fishing business. He didn't need anybody to hold his hand. Peter's temperament stands out clearly in his later contacts with Jesus. He wanted to be a player in the game. If Jesus was out walking on the water, then Peter wanted to walk on the water as well. If Jesus asked for a declaration of faith, then Peter would be the first to give it. He was bold, brash, and upfront. Once, on a mountaintop not far from here, Jesus was transfigured before Peter and two other disciples. He appeared in awesome divine glory along with Moses and Elijah. What was Peter's response? "Oh, it's great to be here," he said. "Let's build three temples, one for each of you." On another occasion, when Jesus spoke of the sufferings that awaited him, Peter took him aside and tried to straighten him out. We read about it in Matthew 16 and verse 22. "Far be it from you, Lord, this shall not happen to you." Peter embodied the strong, self-confident man. It wasn't that he didn't admire and love Jesus. He just wasn't a follower. Weak people, needy people followed. They followed Jesus easily, it seemed. The lame was healed, the blind given sight, the paralyzed lifted to their feet. These individuals naturally wanted to follow the powerful, miracle-working Christ. But what about Peter? As he sailed out into the middle of the Sea of Galilee, he was about to face an important question. Do you have to become weak to become a follower of Christ? Many people today face a challenge similar to Peter's. Strong, self-sufficient individuals wonder what religion has in it for them. They see people whose lives are falling apart collapse into God's arms. They see the hurting and the broken come for restoration. They hear calls to bring their miserable lives to Jesus, to lay their burdens down at the foot of the cross. That's fine for some, but they don't feel particularly burdened or broken. So they conclude religion isn't really for them. Many men have this kind of reaction. They see themselves above all as providers. They want to take care of business. They want to be strong. And then someone comes along and makes an appeal to come to Jesus with all your troubles. Well, that seems passive, submissive. It seems like giving up. They can't imagine that the object of life is to have someone else take care of you. Do you have to become weak in order to become a Christian? That's the question strong, secure people face today. And it's a question Peter faced as he sailed out on the Sea of Galilee. Peter let down the sail as his boat reached a deep part of the lake. Then, just as Jesus had instructed, he threw out the net. It sank into the water and almost immediately began to fill with fish. It seemed like a whole school of fish. Peter couldn't believe his eyes. He and his brother Andrew started to haul in the net, but it was too heavy. The net began ripping. They had to call over their partners in another boat to help them raise the catch. Peter filled the other boat, but the net was still bulging. They dumped fish into their own boat until it actually began to sink. Now, Peter was really overwhelmed. He knew this lake like the palm of his hand. He knew fishing. And there was no way in the world you could make a catch like this in broad daylight. There'd been nothing at this spot the previous night. But here, this teacher had produced the catch of the year with one little suggestion. This was an extraordinary man, a great man. Impulsive Peter threw himself down at Jesus' feet and said the first thing that popped into his head, "Depart from me, for I am a sinful man, O Lord." And Jesus changed his life with one sentence. And here it is. "From now on, Peter, you'll catch people." That was the call. How did Jesus make a disciple out of somebody who was anything but a follower? He showed him how much more he could do. He fired his imagination. He opened up possibilities. Two boatloads of fish did that. That's why Peter responded when Christ said, "Follow me and I'll make you a fisher of men." Luke tells us that after he brought his fishing vessels to the shore, Peter left everything and followed Jesus. Christ has a special message for the strong. Follow me and you can do more than you ever dreamed possible. You can do more, not less. Listen to the benediction that Paul, another very strong individual, wrote in his letter to the Ephesians in Ephesians chapter 3 and verse 20. "Now, to him who is able to do immeasurably more than all we ask or imagine, according to his power that is at work within us, to him be glory." Two boats filled with fish were immeasurably more than Peter could have imagined. He was overwhelmed by the power and nobility of Christ. So he set out on the road with him. But that was just the beginning of the story. That was just the beginning of a series of adventures that would have changed Peter's life. This strong, self-sufficient individual had been attracted to Christ because of a big challenge, becoming a fisher of men. But now he had a very important lesson to learn. And it would take a long time to learn it. Peter had to become strong in a different way. He had to become bold and courageous in a different way. It wasn't enough simply to join forces with Christ. The power of Christ had to get inside him in some way. That power, that supernatural strength, that spiritual strength, did get into Peter's heart and soul. Christ did transform him, although we don't see it clearly until after Jesus goes back to heaven. Let me give you a few examples of that transformation, that different kind of strength. Strong, secure people tend to say whatever's on their minds without fretting. They don't think about the consequences. Peter was certainly that way. But he was also very impulsive and tended to get his foot caught in his mouth a lot. We see that throughout the Gospels. But let's take a look at Peter later in the book of Acts in Jerusalem. He was once brought before a Jewish council for speaking about Jesus at the temple. He'd just been in prison for doing that, and now he was at it again. The Jewish officials put on their most indignant faces. "You have filled Jerusalem with your doctrine," they thundered. The officials were sure that they could intimidate this former fisherman who stood before them. After all, this was Peter, who, when Jesus was arrested, had run away with the other disciples. And then at Jesus' trial, he denied to a servant that he even knew Jesus. They just needed to get Peter's impulses going in the right direction. But instead of apologizing and promising not to speak again, Peter replied calmly, "We ought to obey God rather than men." And he went on to remind them that they had condemned Jesus to death on a cross and that God had raised him from the dead and exalted him to heaven. Peter ended with this assertion, "We are his witnesses of these things." The Jewish officials didn't quite know what to do. This was a different man standing before them. This was a different kind of strength, a steadier resolve. In the end, they gave Peter and his companions another warning. They had them beaten and sent them on their way. Peter rejoiced that he could suffer shame in Christ's name. Yes, something had happened to that fisherman. Before, when Peter spoke, he had to take his foot out of his mouth. Now, when Peter spoke, thousands were converted. Peter had displayed a different kind of courage before. When Jesus warned that his disciples would forsake him in the hour of trial, Peter answered back in Matthew chapter 26 and verses 33 and 35, "Even if all fall away on account of you, I never will. Even if I have to die with you, I will never disown you." And Peter meant those words. He was willing to die like a man for the cause of Christ. He was also willing to fight like a man. When soldiers arrived in the Garden of Gethsemane, Peter drew his sword. As they stepped forward to arrest Jesus, he lunged forward and cut off the ear of the high priest's servant. Jesus had to tell him to put his weapon away. But then, when Jesus allowed himself to be dragged away, Peter's resolve vanished. He found himself running for his life in the night, along with the other disciples. Peter was prepared to fight for Jesus, but he wasn't prepared to be mocked because of Jesus. That same night, a servant girl thought she recognized Peter and taunted him as one of Jesus' Galilean followers. Others joined in. Peter swore angrily, "I don't know the man." Before he knew it, he denied the one who meant everything to him. Peter thought he would be the one to stand strong in the worst of times, but he buckled under pressure like everyone else. So we've seen these contrasts between Peter before and Peter after. We've seen the difference between a man who thought he was strong and a man who really did find inner strength. So what made the difference? What happened to Peter? Well, to understand, let's take a look at his failure. After he denied Christ, Peter had to take a good hard look at himself. Peter was a doer, a mover, a shaker, a very self-confident man. He wasn't used to taking good hard looks at himself. But now he had to face his weaknesses, his vulnerability. And this finally enabled him to open up to the kind of strength that Christ has to offer. It enabled him to accept his need of a deeper kind of courage. The love of Christ broke through. It won him over. And so when the Holy Spirit was poured out on the day of Pentecost, Peter received it wholeheartedly. He was ready. Pride no longer put up barriers. He wasn't posturing. He wasn't pretending to be the self-sufficient one any longer. He was pleading as the one in need. We get a glimpse of what Peter learned in his first letter. Listen to what he wrote in 1 Peter chapter 4, verses 10 and 11. "Each one should use whatever gift he has received to serve others, faithfully administering God's grace in its various forms. If anyone speaks, he should do it as one speaking the very words of God. If anyone serves, he should do it with the strength God provides, so that in all things God may be praised through Jesus Christ. That's it, friend. This admonition is really a picture of Peter's new life. He wasn't just trying hard on his own. He was aware of God's gift, of God's grace working inside of him. When he spoke, it wasn't just his own eloquence that counted. It was God's word expressed through him. When he served with the strength that God provided. Did Peter become a weak person after his conversion? Not at all. He found a more resilient strength. He found a deeper courage. But did this strong person have to come to understand his weaknesses? Certainly yes. He had to see that he couldn't do it on his own. He had to see that to stand strong, you have to stand with Christ. Before, Peter's courage was a little like tin armor, a bit brittle with a hollow echo inside. After, Peter's courage was like tempered steel. Do you have to become weak to be a Christian? No. But you do have to acknowledge your weaknesses in order to become truly strong. The most powerful personality in history invites you to share in his life. He wants to pour a more resilient strength inside of you, a deeper courage inside of you. The most powerful and loving personality in history wants to change you from the inside out. But you have to come to him acknowledging your need, without posturing, without pretensions. You have to come just as you are. Let's join Peter right now as we respond to Christ's great call, "Follow me," as we pray. Dear Father, thank you for showing us what real inner strength is all about. We want to become all that you intend us to be, but we can't do it on our own. We become proud and brittle, just relying on our own strength. So we come to you acknowledging that even in our strength, there is weakness. We ask in the name of Jesus, our Savior. Amen. The story of Peter and his encounter with Jesus Christ shows how God puts people in touch with real courage. He pierces right through our pretensions and our pride. Jesus' relationship with Peter is just one example of many encounters in the gospel where Jesus met individuals' needs. If you are looking for ways to find real courage and have a closer relationship with God, then I'd like to recommend the free gift we have for all our viewers today. It's the booklet, Standing in the Circle. This booklet is our gift to you and is absolutely free. There are no costs or obligations whatsoever. So make the most of this wonderful opportunity to receive the gift we have for you today. Here's the information you need.
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0: If you've enjoyed today's journey to the Sea of Galilee in Israel and our reflections on the life of Peter the fisherman, then be sure to join us again next week when we will share another of life's journeys together. Until then, remember the ultimate destination of life's journey. Now I saw a new heaven and a new earth, and God will wipe away every tear from their eyes. There shall be no more death, nor sorrow, nor crying. There shall be no more pain. For the former things have passed away.

0: fast-growing coral? This is Ken Ham, a missionary to our evolutionised culture, even to the church. My home country of Australia is well known for the Great Barrier Reef, a massive coral reef. It's over 1,300 miles long. The thickest reefs are over 180 feet thick. Now, coral grows slowly, so how did such a massive reef form in just over 4,000 years since Noah's flood? Well, evolutionists throw this challenge at creationists, but we know, under certain conditions, corals can grow quickly. For example, one part of the reef is 30 feet thick and grew in only 660 years. At even half that rate, the Great Barrier Reef could have easily grown to where it is today in just a few thousand years.
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2: Welcome to Your Bible and You. It's a radio journey through God's Word. I'm Dwight Lanehoff. I'd like to thank you for joining me. If you have your Bibles ready, let's begin our study with prayer. Our gracious and loving Heavenly Father, I thank you so much for being with us. Today, as we open up your Word, bless us, give us insight and understanding. Send your angels around our minds and around our bodies. In Jesus' name, amen. Last time we were in John chapter 8, and it ended with the much-told story of Jesus and the woman who was taken in adultery. And if you remember, Jesus responded to the hypocrisy of the religious leaders by writing in the sand. It's the only incident or time mentioned in Scripture of Jesus writing. We don't know what he wrote. There's been all kinds of speculation through the centuries, but all we know is what the Bible says and what it doesn't say. And ultimately, he turned to her and said, "Woman, where are they? Has no one condemned you?" And then he said, "Neither do I condemn you. Go now and leave your life of sin." So Jesus didn't condemn the woman accused of adultery, but neither did he ignore or condone her sin, right? He told her to leave her life of sin. Now, that's a basic principle for us. Jesus stands ready to forgive any sin in your life. But confession and repentance means a change of heart, doesn't it? With God's help, we can accept Christ's forgiveness and stop our wrongdoing. Now in John chapter 8, verse 12. When Jesus spoke again to the people, he said, "I am the light of the world. Whoever follows me will never walk in darkness, but will have the light of life." Now, Jesus was speaking in the part of the temple where the offerings were put, where there were, well, if they weren't kent, burning to symbolize the pillar of fire that led the people of Israel through the desert. And in this context, Jesus called himself the light of the world. Now, that pillar of fire represented God's presence, of course, of his protection, his guidance. And so we can understand that Jesus brings God's presence, protection, and guidance. He is the light of the world. The question we need to ask this morning is he the light of our world, of your world and mine? What does it mean to really follow Jesus? As a soldier follows his leader, so we should follow Christ, our commander. As we follow the advice of a trusted counselor, so we follow Jesus' commands to us in the Scripture. In chapter 13, in verse 13, it says the Pharisees challenged him, "Your own witness, your testimony isn't valid." Jesus answered, "Even if I testify on my own behalf, my testimony is valid, for I know where I came from and where I am going. You know where I come from or where I am going. You judge by human standards.

I pass judgment on no one. But if I do judge, my decisions are right because I am not alone. I stand with the Father who sent me. In your own law, it is written that the testimony of two men is valid. Well, I'm the one who testifies for myself. My other witness is the Father who sent me. Ah, verse 19. They ask him, "Where is your Father?" "You do not know me or my Father," Jesus replied. "If you knew me, you would know my Father also." He spoke these words while teaching in the temple area near the place where the offerings were put, and yet no one seized him because his time had not yet come. The Pharisees are arguing that Jesus' claim was legally invalid because he had no other witnesses. Well, Jesus responds that his confirming witness was God himself. Jesus and the Father made two witnesses the number required by the law, as mentioned in Deuteronomy 19:15. Now, the temple treasury was located in the court of women in this area. 13 collection boxes were set up to receive money offerings. 7 of the boxes were for the temple tax. The other 6 were kind of what today we would call free will offerings. On another occasion, a widow placed her money in one of these boxes, and Jesus taught us a profound lesson from her action. You remember that in the Gospel of Luke, chapter 21. Now, in verse 21 of John chapter 8, once more Jesus said to them, "I am going away, and you will look for me, and you will die in your sin. Where I go, you cannot come." This made the Jews ask, would he kill himself? Is that why he says, "Where I go, you cannot come"? But he continued, "You are from below, I'm from above. You are of this world, I'm not of this world. I told you that you would die in your sins. If you do not believe that I am the one I claim to be, you will indeed die in your sins." "Who are you?" they asked. "Just what I have been claiming all along," Jesus replied. "I have much to say in judgment of you, but he who sent me is reliable, and what I have heard from him I tell the world." Now, people will die in their sins if they reject Christ, because they are rejecting the only way to be rescued from sin. Unfortunately, many are so taken up with the value of the world that they're blind to the priceless gift that Christ offers. And so we need to ask ourselves, don't we? Where are we looking? Don't focus on the world's values. Don't take your morality, ethics, or values from what you see on television or in the movies or in the world around you. Don't miss what is most valuable, which is eternal life with God. Verse 27. They did not understand that he was telling them about his Father. And so Jesus said, "When you have lifted up the Son of Man, then you will know that I am the one I claim to be, and that I do nothing on my own, but speak just what the Father has taught me. The one who sent me is with me. He has not left me alone, for I always do what pleases him." Even as he spoke, many put their faith in him, it says in verse 30. And to the Jews who had believed in him, Jesus said, "If you hold to my teaching, you are really my disciples. Then you will know the truth, and the truth will set you free." And they answered him, "Well, we are Abraham's descendants and have never been slaves to anyone. How can you say that we shall be set free?" Jesus replied, "I am the truth, and I tell you the truth. Everyone who sins is a slave to sin. Now, a slave has no permanent place in the family, but a son belongs to it forever. And so if the son sets you free, you will be free indeed. I know you're Abraham's descendants, yet you are ready to kill me because you have no room for my word. I'm telling you what I have seen in the Father's presence, and you do what you have heard from your father." All right, Jesus himself is the truth that sets us free, he points out. Shows us the way to eternal life. Well, in response to this,

the listeners continued to argue. "Abraham is our father," they answered. "If you were Abraham's children," said Jesus, "then you would do the things Abraham did. As it is, you're determined to kill me, a man who has told you the truth that I heard from God. Abraham did not do such things. You are doing the things your own father does." "We are not illegitimate children," they protested. "The only father we have is God himself." Jesus said to them, "If God were your father, you would love me, for I came from God and now I'm here. I have not come on my own, but he sent me. Why is my language not clear to you? Because you are unable to hear what I say. You belong to your father, the devil, and you want to carry out your father's desire. He was a murderer from the beginning, not holding to the truth, for there is no truth in him. When he lies, he speaks his native language, for he is a liar and the father of lies. Yet because I tell the truth, you do not believe me. Can any of you prove me guilty of sin? If I'm telling the truth, why don't you believe me? He who belongs to God hears what God says. And the reasons you do not hear is that you do not belong to God." Well, that's quite specific. You know, the attitudes and the actions of these leaders clearly certified them really as followers of Satan. They were full of hatred. They had lies. They had murderous intentions. No one could accuse Jesus of a single sin. And so they hated him. They wanted him dead. In a number of places, it seems as if Jesus intentionally challenges his listeners to test him. In fact, he welcomes those who wanted to question his claims and character, as long as they were willing to follow through on what they discovered. So you see, Jesus' challenge clarifies the two most frequent reasons that people miss when encountering him. Number one, they never accept his challenge to test him. Or two, they test him, but they're not willing to believe what they discover. You see, you ever made those mistakes yourself? It's kind of easy to do. Well, the Jews answered him, "Aren't we right in saying that you are a Samaritan and demon-possessed?" "Oh, I'm not possessed by a demon," said Jesus. "I honor my Father, and you dishonor me. I'm not seeking glory for myself, but there is one who seeks it, and he is the judge. I tell you the truth, if anyone keeps my word, he will never see death." Well, that was going to stir them up, wasn't it? Because in verse 52, at this the Jews exclaimed, "Now we know that you are demon-possessed. Abraham died, so did the prophets, and you say that if anyone keeps your word, he will never taste death? Are you greater than our father Abraham? He died, and so did the prophets. Who do you think you are?" Jesus replied, "Well, if I glorify myself, my glory means nothing. My Father, whom you claim as your God, is the one who glorifies me. Though you do not know him, I know him. If I said I did not, I'd be a liar like you, but I do know him and keep his word. Your father Abraham rejoiced at the thought of seeing my day. He saw it and was glad." Now, what that means, folks, is that God told Abraham, the father of the Jewish nation, that through him all of the nations would be blessed. You remember that? That's way back in Genesis chapter 12. Abraham had been able to see through the eyes of faith. Jesus, a descendant of Abraham, blessed all people through his death, resurrection, and the offer of salvation. Verse 57, the people responded, "You are not yet 50 years old," the Jews said to him, "and you have seen Abraham?" "I tell you the truth," Jesus answered, "before Abraham was born, I am." Well, at this, they picked up stones to stone him, but Jesus hid himself, slipping away from the temple guards. I suppose in some way, this is one of the most powerful statements uttered by Jesus. When he said that he existed before Abraham was born, he was proclaiming unquestionably his divinity. Not only did Jesus say that he existed before Abraham, he also applied God's holy name.
It's referenced there in Exodus 3:14. It's where he said, I am. He refers this to himself, Jesus does. Now, this claim demanded a response, couldn't be ignored. And so their response was, let's kill him. They tried to stone Jesus for blasphemy because he claimed equality with God. But Jesus is God. And so how have we responded to Jesus, the Son of God? Now, in accordance with the law given in Leviticus 24, the religious leaders were ready to stone Jesus, as I said, for claiming to be God. Now, they understood very clearly what Jesus was claiming, didn't they? But because they didn't believe he was God, they charged him with blasphemy. And it's ironic, isn't it, that they were really the blasphemers, cursing and attacking the very God they claimed to serve. Now, chapter 9 continues. As he went along, he, that is Jesus, saw a man blind from birth. His disciples asked him, Rabbi, who sinned, this man or his parents, that he was born blind? In chapter 9 here, we're going to see four different reactions to Jesus. The neighbors revealed surprise and skepticism. The Pharisees showed disbelief and prejudice. The parents in this story that we're going to be looking at right now kept quiet for fear of excommunication. And the healed man showed consistent growing faith. Now you need to realize, folks, that a common belief in Jewish culture was that calamity or suffering was the result of some great sin. By the way, there's a lot of people that believe that very thing right now. But Jesus used this man's suffering to teach about faith, to glorify God. I mean, we live in a fallen world where good behavior is not always rewarded and bad behavior is not always punished, right? And therefore, innocent people sometimes suffer. If God took suffering away whenever we ask, we would follow him for, I suppose, comfort, convenience, safety, not out of love and devotion. But regardless of the reasons for our suffering, Jesus has the power to help us deal with it. And so, look, when you get sick, when you get financially broke, when you have some kind of other tragedy or disability, don't ask, why is this happening to me? Or what did I do wrong? Instead, ask God to give you the strength for the trial and a clearer perspective on what is happening. Well, this question, who sinned, this man or his parents, that this guy's blind? Jesus responds to it in verse 3 of John chapter 9. Neither this man nor his parents sinned, said Jesus. But this happened so that the work of God might be displayed in his life. As long as it is day, we must do the work of him who sent me. Night is coming when no one can work, and while I am in the world, I am the light of the world. And having said this, he spit on the ground, made some mud with the saliva, put it on the man's eyes. Go, he says, wash in the pool of Siloam. And so the man went and washed, and he came home seeing. And his neighbors and those who had formerly seen him begging asked, isn't this the same man who used to sit and beg? Some claimed that he was. Others said, no, he only looks like him. But he himself insisted, I'm the man. Well, how then were your eyes opened? They demanded. And he replied, the man they called Jesus made some mud, put it on my eyes, and he told me to go to Siloam and wash, and so I went and washed, and then I could see. Where is this man? They asked him. I don't know, he said. Now, the pool of Siloam was built by Hezekiah. His workers constructed an underground tunnel, known to this day as Hezekiah's Tunnel, from a spring outside the city walls. The idea was if siege was laid to the city, they would still have a water supply through this tunnel. The people could always get water without fear of being attacked. Well, getting back to the story of the blind man, verse 13, they brought to the Pharisees the man who had been blind.
Now the day on which Jesus had made the mud and opened the man's eyes was a Sabbath. And therefore the Pharisees also asked him how he had received his sight. And he put mud on my eyes, the man replied, and I washed, and now I see. And some of the Pharisees said, this man isn't from God, for he does not keep the Sabbath. But others asked, how can a sinner do such miraculous signs? And so they were divided. And finally, they turned to the blind man. Well, what have you to say about him? Speaking about Jesus. It was your eyes he opened. And the man replied, he is a prophet. Now, while the Pharisees conducted investigations and debated about Jesus, people were being healed, lives were being changed. The religious leaders' skepticism was not based on a lack of evidence, but it was on jealousy regarding Jesus' popularity and his influence on the people. Now, this is one of the many Sabbath healings that we find mentioned in the New Testament. The Sabbath, Saturday, was the weekly holy day of rest. The Pharisees had made a long list of specific do's and don'ts regarding the weekly Sabbath. And mixing the clay with saliva, healing the man, that was considered work, and therefore it was forbidden. Jesus may have purposely made this clay in order to emphasize the teaching about the Sabbath, that it is right to care for others, even if it involves working on a holy day of rest. Well, they finally decide they haven't had enough evidence and they haven't discussed this enough. And so the Jews, it says in verse 18, did not believe that he had been blind and had received his sight until they sent for the man's parents. Verse 19, they ask him, is this your son? And they, is this the one who you say was born blind? How is it that he can now see? Well, we know he is our son, the parents answered, and we know that he was born blind. But how he can see now, or who opened his eyes, we don't know. Ask him. He's of age. He'll speak for himself. His parents said this because they were afraid of the Jews. For already the Jews had decided that anyone who acknowledged that Jesus was the Christ would be put out of the synagogue. And this is why the parents said, he's of age. Ask him. Now, again, I'm going to repeat. When in the New Testament here it says the Jews, they were all Jews. I mean, the writers of the scripture, most of the scripture here in the New Testament, the ones speaking, they were Jews. But the writers of the New Testament, when they use this term, are referring to the Jewish religious leaders, not just to the racial or ethnic or religious background of everyone in Israel. So in verse 24, a second time, they summoned the man who had been blind. Give glory to God, they said. We know this man is a sinner. And he replied, well, whether he is a sinner or not, I don't know. One thing I do know, I was blind, but now I see. And then they ask him, what did he do to you? How did he open your eyes? And he answered, I've already told you. You didn't listen. Why do you want to hear it again? Do you want to become his disciples too? Well, then they heard insults at him and said, you're this fellow's disciples. We are the disciples of Moses. We know that God spoke to Moses, but as for this fellow, we don't even know where he comes from. I mean, they're just trying everything, aren't they? Then they hurled insults at him, you see. And finally, in verse 30, the man answered, this is remarkable, he said. You don't know where he comes from, yet he opened my eyes. We know that God does not listen to sinners. He listens to the godly man who does his will. Nobody has ever heard of opening the eyes of a man born blind. If the thing... Pretty good logic, right? Well, to this they replied, you were steeped in sin at birth. How dare you lecture us? And they threw him out. Okay? So they had their personal attitudes. They had their personal prejudices and decisions of what was right and what was wrong, of who was a sinner and who wasn't, of who should be listened to and who shouldn't. They'd already decided those things, sinner and who wasn't,
of who should be listened to and who shouldn't. They'd already decided those.

the former blind man. And when he found him, he said, "Do you believe in the Son of Man? Who is he? Tell me, so that I may believe in him." And Jesus said, "You have now seen him. In fact, he is the one speaking with you." And then the man said, "Lord, I believe," and he worshipped him. Jesus said, "For judgment I have come into this world, so that the blind will see, and those who will see will become blind." And some Pharisees who were with him heard him say this and asked, "What? Are we blind too?" And Jesus said, "If you were blind, you would not be guilty of sin. But now that you claim you can see, your guilt remains." Well, Jesus, as we're seeing here, is dialoguing and refuting the religious leaders very specifically and very clearly as he is getting closer to his time of death and resurrection. Okay? Well, I know that you enjoy studying the Bible with me. I'd love to hear from you, your comments, your questions, your prayer requests. But until we meet again at this same time, I'm Dwight Lainhoff, reminding you that we don't live by bread alone, but by every word that proceeds from the mouth of God.

0: The Second Letter of Paul to the Thessalonians. 2 Thessalonians 1. Paul
1: and Silvanus
0: and Timotheus unto the Church of the Thessalonians in God our Father and the Lord Jesus Christ. Grace unto you and peace from God our Father and the Lord Jesus Christ.
1: We are bound to thank God always for you, brethren, as it is meet, because that your faith groweth exceedingly, and the charity of every one of you all toward each other aboundeth, so that we ourselves glory in you in the churches of God for your patience and faith in all your persecutions and tribulations that ye endure.
0: Which is a manifest token of the righteous judgment of God, that ye may be counted worthy of the kingdom of God, for which ye also suffer. Seeing it is a righteous thing with God to recompense tribulation to them that trouble you, and to you who are troubled, rest with us, when the Lord Jesus shall be revealed from heaven with his mighty angels, in flaming fire, taking vengeance on them that know not God, and that obey not the gospel of our Lord Jesus Christ, who shall be punished with everlasting destruction from the presence of the Lord and from the glory of his power, when he shall come to be glorified in his saints and to be admired in all them that believe, because our testimony among you was believed in that day.
1: Wherefore also we pray always for you, that our God would count you worthy of this calling, and fulfill all the good pleasure of his goodness and the work of faith with power, that the name of our Lord Jesus Christ may be glorified in you, and ye in him according to the grace of our God and the Lord Jesus Christ.
2: And behold, they brought to him a man sick of the palsy, lying on a bed. And Jesus, seeing their faith, said unto the sick of the palsy, Son, be of good cheer, thy sins be forgiven thee. And behold, certain of the scribes said within themselves, This man blasphemeth. And Jesus, knowing their thoughts, said, Wherefore think ye evil in your hearts? For whither is easier to say, Thy sins be forgiven thee? Or to say, Arise and walk? But that ye may know that the Son of Man hath power on earth to forgive sins, then saith he to the sick of the palsy, Arise, take up thy bed, and go unto thine house.
0: But God commendeth his love toward us, in that while we were yet sinners, Christ died for us. Bless them which persecute you, bless and curse not.
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1: Now a look at your evening weather on Bakersfield Christian Talk Radio. Mostly cloudy with showers today, with a high near 90 and lows around 64. Mostly sunny tomorrow with a high of 88 and lows around 63. For your Tuesday, sunny with a high near 89 and lows around 66. And for Wednesday, hazy sunshine with a high near 96 and lows around 67. That's your evening weather on Bakersfield Christian Talk Radio.
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4: Father in heaven, we come before you just now. We want to bow our heads and recognize that you are God and that you are the great teacher. Father, tonight we are looking at a very important topic and a topic that, as you know, has been very misunderstood. And so, Father, tonight as we go to your word, we pray that you would give us absolute clarity tonight. We claim the promise of 1 Corinthians 14 that you are not the author of confusion. And so, Father, tonight we are looking for Bible truth, not for man's ideas, not for man's opinions, not for man's conjectures. But tonight as we study your word, may our eyes see. So please, Father, tonight, give us spiritual minds that we may discern spiritual things. We're looking to you tonight. As we open your word, we ask that you would open our hearts and that we would have a crystal clear biblical understanding of this important topic. Be with us now, Father, for we ask it in Jesus' name. Let everyone say,
5: amen.
4: Amen. Now, let's begin with a little bit of review. I'd like to direct your attention right to the screen. The last time we were together, we looked at the message, does Jesus Christ have a twin? That's right. And that was really part one of the Antichrist message. And in order to understand the Antichrist, we would have to understand what the prefix anti means. Does that make sense, everyone? And we have this sort of rudimentary, elementary, and incorrect idea of what anti means. We think, oh, here's Christ, and the Antichrist will be overtly against Christ. We actually found out that that is not the case. In fact, the prefix anti from Strong's Exhaustive Concordance is instead of, or because of, in the room of. Notice, instead of. Secondary definition, often used in composition to denote contrast. That's the way we traditionally understand it. Requital, but what's that next one? Substitution, correspondence, etc. And so the Antichrist is not necessarily, not definitionally, someone who stands overtly against Jesus Christ, but someone who would seek to usurp and to replace or substitute Christ. And that's why we ask the question, does Jesus Christ have a twin? Then we went to 2 Thessalonians chapter 2. This is all review. 2 Thessalonians chapter 2, the Apostle Paul refers to the Antichrist as the son of what? Perdition. And there's only one other person in all of the Bible that's referred to as the son of perdition. And who is that? Judas Iscariot, John chapter 17, verse 12. Father, of all that thou hast given me, I have lost none but one, the son of perdition, that the scriptures might be fulfilled. And we ask the question, did Judas Iscariot violently oppose Christ, or did he subtly betray Christ? Which was it? Subtly betrayed. And so when the Apostle Paul uses that language, the son of perdition, we should be expecting to find not a violent political opposer, but a subtle religious imposter. And that goes along already with what we've been learning about the Antichrist power, that the Antichrist power is a front man that receives worship. A front man that receives what, everyone? Worship. That's exactly right. And so what's beginning to emerge here is a picture, a biblical picture, one in which we find that the Antichrist will not appear as a violent opposer, but as a subtle, what's that word, everyone? Imposter. Now, some people say, and I want to just quickly address this here. Some people say, well, we don't know who the Antichrist is. I mean, we'll never know. I mean, we aren't going to know who it is, and we'll just cross our fingers and hope we... No. Open your Bibles to Revelation chapter 14 very quickly. Revelation chapter 14, this is not in your notes, but I want to address this ridiculous idea that we just can't know who it is, and we'll hope that we see it when we understand it when we see it. No. Revelation chapter 14, and here in verses 9... to 12, we find the most serious warning in all of the Bible. I want to say that again. You search the Bible from Genesis to Revelation, you will not find a more serious or solemn or austere warning than you find in these verses. I'll read it for you quickly. Revelation chapter 14 and verse 9. Then a third angel followed them, saying with a loud voice, "If anyone worships the what? The beast," that's the Antichrist beast, "and his image, and receives his mark on his forehead or in his hand, he himself shall drink also of the wine of the wrath of" who? "God, which is poured out full strength into the cup of his indignation. He shall be tormented with fire and brimstone in the presence of the holy angels and in the presence of the Lamb." Verse 11, "And the smoke of their torment ascends forever and ever, and they have no rest day or night, who worships the beast in his image, and whoever receives the mark of his name." Now, you will not find a more solemn, more serious warning in all of Scripture than that one. The undiluted wrath of God poured out upon those who worship the beast and who receive the mark of his name or who worship his image. Now, I want you to think about this. Is the picture of God presented in the Bible one in which we find God to be just and fair and loving and reasonable, yes or no? Okay, now think about the reasonability of this then. God says, if you worship the Antichrist, the most fearful warning in all of Scripture will be poured out upon you. And we say, oh, well then, who's the Antichrist? And he says, well, you know, figure it out. You know, I really hope it doesn't end. I hope you don't end up worshiping him. But God, who is it? Well, you know, that's for me to know and you to find out. That would be like if I said, whatever happens, don't worship Joe Johnson. And you say, oh, who's Joe Johnson? Oh, Joe Johnson's a bad guy. You better watch out for Joe Johnson. You say, well, is that his real name? No, that's not his real name. That's a symbolic name. But stay away from Joe Johnson. If you get involved with Joe Johnson, whoo, it's going to be trouble. And you say, okay, well, just tell me how I can figure out who Joe Johnson is. And I say, hey, listen, I'm sorry. Too bad. That's just your tough luck. Is that reasonable, yes or no? The most solemn warning in all of the Bible is not to be affiliated with the beast, not to worship the beast, not to receive the mark of the beast. And do we think it's reasonable that God would then say, well, you know, you can't figure it out? Doesn't make one bit of sense. Can you say amen? And so when you have somebody say to you, well, you know, we don't really know who it is, just think about these things. Think about these things and think about them from a biblical perspective. We looked at this verse the last time we were together. This is the Apostle Paul speaking to the religious leaders in Ephesus. The religious who, everyone? Leaders. And he said, therefore, take heed to yourselves, speaking to religious leaders, and to all the flock among which the Holy Spirit has made you overseers, to shepherd the church of God, which he has purchased with his own blood. For I know this, that after my departure, savage wolves will come in among you, not sparing the flock. Also, notice this, from among who? Yourselves, men will rise up, speaking perverse things to draw away the disciples after themselves. Paul says, there are going to come savage wolves into the church, but notice he says here, they will come from within the church, many of them. They will come from where, everyone? Hey, that's exactly what we would expect. He's the son of perdition, just like Judas Iscariot. He didn't come from outside to oppose. He came from inside to betray. Are we all clear on this? Now open your Bible to 1 John chapter 4, verse 3. This is also not in your notes, so if you're taking notes, that would be a good choice. 1 John chapter 4, verse 3. 1 John chapter 4, verse 3. Now, who wrote the epistle of 1 John?
5: John.
4: John, good guess. Who wrote the book of Revelation?
5: John.
4: Same John. Okay, so look at this. 1 John chapter 4, verse 3. And every spirit that does not confess that Jesus Christ has come in the flesh is not of God. And this is the spirit, 1 John chapter 4, verse 3. This is the spirit of what?
5: Antichrist.
4: Now notice what he says here. Which you have heard was coming and is now already what? In the world. Isn't that fascinating? Here John, the same John that wrote the book of Revelation, writing to one of the churches that he probably founded, says, hey, listen, any spirit that does not confess that Jesus has come in the flesh is the spirit of Antichrist. And by the way, the spirit of Antichrist is already in the world. In other words, in the first century, the machinations and the mechanisms that would set this power up were already in place. Is that clear? Yes or no? Some people have this idea of the Antichrist. Oh, he's going to come way down at the end of time after the whole church has been raptured away. And whoo, I'm glad we won't have anything to do with that. Beloved, John is saying that the spirit that will set up the Antichrist was already beginning to work in his day. That was 2,000 years ago. Are we all clear on that, everyone? Okay, so let's get into this. And of course, that's exactly what Paul's saying right here. Paul's saying, hey, listen, from within the church, this power is going to arise, speaking perverse things to draw away disciples after themselves. So you start doing the math, and it's all adding up. He's the son of perdition. He comes from within. He's just like a Judas Iscariot figure. He comes from within the church. Paul says that savage wolves would come in among you, not sparing the flock. Oh, it's all beginning to add up. John says the spirit of Antichrist was already in place in his day. Now, with that in mind, let's go to our study guides, okay? Take a look at that first paragraph there. Last lesson, we learned that the Antichrist is a subtle religious imposter, not a violent political opposer. He is a counterfeit more than a combatant. Paul referred to him as the son of perdition and the man of sin. That first name is used only to describe one other individual in the Bible, and as we've already said, that's Judas Iscariot. He was not an opponent from without, but a betrayer from within. Paul drew that parallel purposefully. In this lesson, we will identify the Antichrist from the Bible. We will note 10 identifying characteristics from the Bible, and then we will draw the obvious conclusion. As you will see, this is really a very elementary matter. The threefold office of Jesus Christ. Open your Bibles as we begin this lesson now to the first book of the New Testament, Matthew chapter 12. Matthew chapter 12. Matthew chapter 12, and we'll read our paragraph here. It says, as we learned last lesson, the goal of Satan is to obscure the person, place, and power of Jesus Christ. But what does this mean? How could Jesus Christ ever be obscured in the mind of the world, much less in the mind of the committed believer? In order to answer this question, we will take a look at the threefold office that Jesus Christ fulfills for the believer. In Matthew chapter 12, I wish we had time to spend a lot of time here, but I just want to direct you to three scriptures. Jesus is having a conversation with the religious leaders of his day, and he says something very interesting as people are listening in. We'll pick it up in verse 41. Matthew chapter 12, verse 41. Actually, we'll pick it up in verse 39 so we set the context, okay? Verse 39, Jesus says, an evil and adulterous generation seeks after a sign, and no sign will be given it except for the sign of the prophet Jonah. For as Jonah was 3 days and three nights in the belly of the great fish, so the Son of Man will be 3 days and three nights in the heart of the earth. Okay, he's of course referring here to the resurrection, his death, burial, and resurrection. Now look at verse 41. Jesus speaking, the men of Nineveh will rise up in judgment with this generation and condemn it because they repented at the preaching of who? Jonah, and I want you to notice what he says here, and indeed a greater than Jonah is here. Now, how many of you know the story of Jonah? That's a story that's well known to us, right? God said, go to Nineveh. And he said, well, you know, I'd rather go to Tarshish. And so you have this whole conflict playing out where he goes and the ship gets involved in the midst of that terrible storm. He's thrown overboard, a great fish eats him, burps him up on the land, and he goes and he preaches, and Nineveh repents. In the mind of the Jewish individual, Jonah was one of the most powerful and successful prophets ever. I mean, think about it. You have the entire book of Jeremiah, and I can't find a single place in all of Jeremiah where even one person listened to one thing that Jeremiah said. Right? But Jonah goes to a pagan city, preaches for a few days, and the whole city repents. Is that a pretty successful prophet? And so Jesus says, hey, by the way, a greater than Jonah is here. Jesus says, I'm greater than the most successful prophet. Okay? Look at the very next verse, verse 42. The queen of the south will rise up in judgment with this generation and condemn it, for she came from the ends of the earth to hear the wisdom of Solomon, and indeed a greater than Solomon is here. Who was Solomon?
6: A third king.
4: That's right, third king of Israel. He was the greatest king in all of Israel, at least in terms of wisdom and prosperity. And so in the mind of the Jew, Solomon is the greatest, and Jesus says, I'm greater than the greatest king. So I'm greater than the most successful prophet. I'm greater than the greatest king. Are we seeing a pattern here, yes or no?
6: Yes.
4: Okay, go to verse 6 of the same chapter. Jesus speaking. Matthew chapter 12, I'm in verse 6. Yet I say to you that in this place there is one greater than the temple. Jesus says, I'm even greater than the temple itself and the priests that minister there. Of course he was greater than the temple. The whole purpose of the temple was to point to him. Can you say amen? I mean, you have the outer courtyard and the holy place and the most holy place. All of that pointed forward to Jesus. He says, a greater than Jonah is here. A greater than Solomon is here. A greater than the temple is here. I'm greater than the greatest prophet. I'm greater than the greatest king. And I'm greater than the greatest priest, even the temple itself. And here we find the threefold office that Jesus Christ fulfills. Jesus is prophet, Jesus is priest, Jesus is king. But he's not any ordinary prophet, he's the greatest of the prophets. He's not any ordinary priest, he's the greatest of the priests, greater than the temple itself. And he's not any ordinary king, he is King of Kings and Lord of Lords. Now right there on your sheet you have that. His threefold office is prophet, priest, and king. Now you say, well wait a minute, what's a prophet? Right there on your study guide, a prophet is one who speaks for God. Is that true, everyone? Yes or no? You read the Old Testament, what did the prophets love to say? They said, thus saith the Lord. In other words, this is what God says. So a prophet is one who speaks for God. A priest is one who ministers for God. You'd write that right on your study guide there. A prophet is one who speaks for God. A priest is one who ministers for God. And a king would be one who rules for God. Okay? And so when we're talking about the Antichrist power, what we're looking for here is a power that would seek to overtake and usurp and obscure the threefold office of Jesus. Jesus said, I'm greater than the greatest prophet. I'm greater than the greatest temple or the priest. I'm greater than the greatest king. Prophet, priest, and king. One who speaks for God, one who ministers for God, one who rules for God. And the Antichrist power on earth is going to say, no, I'm God's voice on earth. No, no, no, no. I'm God's ministry on earth. No, no, no, no, no. I'm God's authority on earth. Are we all clear, everyone? So far, so good. So let's continue on here. Last paragraph there on page one. This is who Jesus Christ is. The Antichrist will seek to obscure or even usurp, that means take, these various offices from Jesus Christ. How very important, then, that we know who Jesus Christ really is according to the Bible. Can you see how essential it is to know Jesus according to what is true? Remember, our knowledge of God and our worship of God must be in spirit and in truth. Okay, very quick question before we go 1 second further. Does this idea make sense, everyone? Yes or no? Okay, Jesus says, I'm greater than Solomon. I'm greater than Jonah. I'm greater than the temple. He's the greatest prophet, the greatest priest, the greatest king. So the Antichrist is going to try and usurp those offices. The Antichrist will say, I'm God's voice on earth. I'm God's ministry on earth. I'm God's authority on earth. That's what we're looking for. Okay, next page. Okay. The Antichrist. The name Antichrist is not used very frequently in the Bible. Only the author John uses it. However, there are several different names that the Antichrist is referred to by in the Scriptures. Here are most of them. You can write them in there. He's referred to, as we've already said, the Antichrist. We looked at that in 1 John. He's referred to as the beast in Revelation, particularly chapter 13. He's referred to as the man of sin in 2 Thessalonians chapter 2. The son of perdition, also in 2 Thessalonians chapter 2. And another one that we've not talked about, the little horn, which is what we're going to spend some time looking at tonight in Daniel chapter 7 and 8. So there are several different monikers for the Antichrist. He's not always referred to just as the Antichrist. That's an important point that many do not understand. Okay? It says, the last one, number 5, is found in the book of Daniel, chapter 7. So let's go to the book of Daniel as we begin to uncover exactly who this Antichrist, beast, man of perdition, man of sin, son of perdition, little horn power is. We go to the book of Daniel, chapter 7. That's in the Old Testament. Should be able to find it. If you can find Isaiah, go forward, Jeremiah. Then you've got Ezekiel and Jeremiah, Lamentations, Ezekiel. Then you'll find Daniel, chapter 7. Okay, Daniel, what chapter, everyone?
5: Seven.
4: And here we're on the subheading, four frightening, ferocious, feral creatures. Okay? Let's go look at these four beasts. Now, before we do that, let's quickly review. Quickly what, everyone?
5: Review.
4: Now, we've seen this man before, haven't we? Okay, this is from Daniel chapter, who remembers? Daniel chapter 2, that's right. And a king had a dream. What was his name? Nebuchadnezzar. That's exactly right. And he had a dream of a great metal man, the head of gold, the chest and arms of silver, belly and thighs of bronze, long legs of iron, and then the feet partly of iron and partly of clay. And we saw that this metal man was a great timeline. A what, everyone? Timeline. Very simple. And so you can be filling these in here. It's actually quite simple there on your sheet. Babylon reigned from 605 to 539 BC, followed by the Medo-Persian Empire, the twin empires of the Medes and the Persians, 539 to 331. This is all review, by the way. Greece from 331 under the reign there, the auspices of Alexander the Great, till 168 BC. Rome for almost 700 long years, from 168 BC to 476 AD, and then, of course, divided Rome, which is the day in which we live today. Daniel said the dream is certain and its interpretation is sure. This is Daniel chapter what?
5: Two.
4: Okay, so let's go to our study guide. It says, God is the greatest teacher in the universe. And just like any good human teacher, he uses the twin teaching techniques of review and enlarge. You see that down here? Review and enlarge. You remember this. If there's any teachers here this evening, this is one of the most foundational teaching pedagogical principles. And that is that when someone goes from the fourth grade into the fifth grade, you first review what they learned before, and then you enlarge upon it. Then they go the fifth to the sixth, you review what you've learned before, and then you enlarge upon it, etc., etc. We all together, everyone? Okay, so in Daniel chapter 2, we have this timeline, Babylon, Medo-Persia, Greece, Rome, divided Rome. And so when we come to Daniel chapter 7, this is the second great prophecy in the book of Daniel, we find here this same idea of reviewing what we've been over and then enlarging upon it. Reviewing and then what? Enlarging. So you're in Daniel chapter 7 now with me. Okay, and we'll pick it up in verse 1. Daniel chapter 7 and verse 1. It says, in the first year of Belshazzar, king of Babylon, Daniel had a dream and visions of his head while on his bed. Then he wrote down the dream, telling the main facts. Verse 2. Daniel said, I saw in my vision by night, And behold, the four winds of the heaven were stirring up the great sea. So Daniel sees a frothy sea being whipped into action by the winds. And four great, what everyone? Beasts came up from the sea, each different from the other. Number four. The first was like a lion and had eagle's wings. I watched till its wings were plucked off, and it was lifted up from the earth and made to stand on 2 feet like a man, and a man's heart was given to it. And suddenly another beast, a second, like a bear, was raised up on one side and had three ribs in its mouth between its teeth, and they said thus to it, "Arise, devour much flesh." Verse 6. After this I looked, and behold, there was another.

0: Like a leopard, which had on its back four wings of a bird, this beast also had what? It was a very unusual beast. Four heads, and dominion was given to it. Verse 7, after this I saw in the night visions, and behold, a fourth beast, dreadful and terrible, exceedingly strong. It had huge, what kind of teeth? Iron teeth. It was devouring, breaking in pieces, and trampling the residue with its feet. It was different from all the beasts that were before it, and it had 10 horns. Now, how many beasts, everyone? Four beasts. Okay, the first beast was a lion that had eagle's wings. You can see it there on the screen. You can also see it on the banner. A lion with eagle's wings. The second beast was a bear that was sort of hunched up on one side that had three ribs in the mouth. The fourth was a strange four-headed leopard with four wings of a fowl, or pardon me, the third. And the fourth was an unusual beast. He doesn't exactly tell us what it was. He just says it was ferocious, terrible, it was horrific, and it had how many horns? 10 horns. And it had teeth, strange teeth made of iron. You've got it. Now, think about that. Four beasts, and over here, there were four main metals, then gave way to feet of iron and clay. And how many toes do you have on your feet?
1: 10.
0: And how many horns are on that beast? You've got it. And so what we're finding here is that God is reviewing what we've already learned in Daniel chapter 2. Okay? Now somebody says, whoa, are you trying to tell me that these beasts aren't real beasts? How many of you ever seen a four-headed leopard? Anyone ever seen that? Or a leopard with wings? Or a lion with wings? No. Now notice this. You're right there on your study guide. We're in the bottom paragraph there. The very same timeline is spelled out in Daniel chapter 7. But this time, instead of using a metal image, God uses four great beasts. Are these beasts literal?
1: No.
0: The answer is no. Look with me. You're still in Daniel chapter 7. Look at verses 17 and 23. Daniel chapter 7, verses 17 and 23. These great beasts, which are four, are four kings or kingdoms which shall arise out of the earth. Notice verse 23. Thus he said, the fourth beast shall be the fourth kingdom on the earth. So in Bible prophecy, end time Bible prophecy, a beast represents a kingdom. Does that make sense, everyone? Now notice that Pastor Asher didn't make that up. I didn't say, well, you know, what should we say these beasts represent? No. It's right there in the book of Daniel. A beast represents a kingdom. Are we all clear, everyone? Okay, so far so good. Very powerful. So notice you'd write that in there. Kings are kingdoms. Now this practice of referring to nations as beasts is still common even today. For example, what modern nations are represented by the following beasts? Okay, the bald eagle would be United States of America. The bear would be, yeah, the former USSR. That's right. Turn the page over, okay, if you're keeping up with me there. The dragon would be, okay, there you go. Very good. And the rooster would be France. France. Yeah, there you go. You didn't know that, did you? No one ever knows that one. I put that in there just because you don't know it. Now, it's very interesting. The beasts are symbolic. The beasts are what? And the beasts came up out of what? Do you remember? Out of what did they come out of? They came out of the great sea that was being frothed up by the wind, right? Well, guess what? The water is also symbolic. Revelation chapter 17 and verse 15. We're going to spend a lot of time in Revelation 17, but I'll give you one verse very quickly. It says, the waters which you saw are peoples, multitudes, nations, and tongues. And so water in end time Bible prophecy represents a populated area. Now that does not mean that every time you see water in the Bible, it represents a populated area. No. In end time prophecy, water represents people. If that makes sense, say amen. We use that same language today. We'll say, oh, there was a sea of people there. Okay, that same kind of idea. So what Daniel here is seeing is four nations rising out of a populated area. Okay, if that all makes sense, everyone say amen. Okay, so far so good. We're doing great. Now let's continue on here. These four beasts retrace exactly the same timeline. I'm at the top of page 3. That the image of Daniel 2 did, but with more detail thrown in to confirm historical correspondence. So what we're going to find is that history hasn't changed. History doesn't change from Daniel 2 to Daniel 7. We still have Babylon, Medo-Persia, Greece, Rome, and divided Rome. But God here is now throwing in more details. More what, everyone?
1: Details,
0: remember? He reviews and then enlarges. You've got it. Now, the historical correspondence here is absolutely incredible. The winged lion was actually one of the most sacred symbols in ancient Babylon. In fact, we showed you a picture earlier. This was night number 2 of the great Ishtar Gate located in the Pergamon Museum, the very gate through which Daniel would have walked to stand before Nebuchadnezzar. And on the great Ishtar Gate, there were many different animals that were very symbolic and very important to the Babylonians. And one of them was a winged, guess what?
1: Lion,
0: that's exactly right. And so a winged lion is represented. Of course, lion is the king of the beasts and gold is the chiefest of metals. And so here, just as Babylon was represented by the head of gold, so too Babylon.

0: one is represented by this winged lion. Okay? Notice the next one. The chest of silver represented the great Medo-Persian Empire. Okay? And so too here we have a bear. Now, it's very interesting to note, there were two elements of that bear that were kind of interesting. Number one is it was hunched up on one side. You remember that? Showing an imbalance. And that's exactly what history tells us. The Medes and the Persians had to league together in order to rule the then known world, but the Persians were always the stronger of the two. So the Persians were stronger than the Medes. The bear is raised up on one side, showing an imbalance. How many ribs were in the mouth?
1: Three
0: ribs, representing the three provinces of Babylon that had to be conquered. Lydia, Phrygia, and Egypt. Those were the three provinces of Babylon that were conquered in order for Medo-Persia to come to ascendancy. So far, so good. Are you seeing the historical correspondences? Yes or no?
1: Yes.
0: Very powerful. Okay? Now, we notice the next one here. There was the leopard with four heads and four wings. And if time allowed, I can show you that wings in the Bible represent speed in prophecy. Wings represent what?
1: Speed.
0: And so a leopard is already, the leopard, the cheetah family, a very fast land mammal. Very fast, very powerful, representing, of course, the great empire of Greece. Now think about this. Alexander the Great began conquering the then known world at the age of 16, and by the time he was 30 years old, he had conquered the whole then known world. Is that very fast, yes or no? So you have a fast mammal, you put four wings on his back, you have a very rapidly moving empire here, just exactly what we see in Greece, but it gets even more amazing. Alexander the Great died in a drunken stupor at the age of 32. His last words were reputed to have been, "The kingdom goes to the strongest." That's right. The kingdom goes to the strongest. And because there was no heir that could just step into Alexander the Great's shoes, the kingdom goes to the strongest. So what ended up happening to Greece is they divided it, the Macedonian Grecian Empire, they divided it into guess how many parts? Four parts. And there were four generals, Cassander, Lysimachus, Ptolemy, and Seleucus, that all went to the north, south, east, and west, and the kingdom of Greece was divided into four. How many heads are on that leopard?
1: Four.
0: Incredible. Okay? More historical correspondence. Okay, but it gets even more amazing. The long legs of iron, represented by this hideous, strange, ferocious beast that was crushing everything. In fact, this beast was so ugly, so terrible, so amazing, Daniel couldn't even think of anything that looked like it. He said it was a horrific, terrible, ferocious beast with teeth of iron that would correspond with the long iron legs. That's exactly right. Of course, the great iron monarchy of Rome. And then how many horns were on that final beast?
1: 10.
0: And how many toes there?
1: 10.
0: So you have the correspondence. Just as Rome broke down into those 10 tribes, here we have Rome with the 10 horns. Okay? So just as we have Babylon, Medo-Persia, Greece, Rome, so too here, Babylon, Medo-Persia, Greece, Rome. Up to this point, we have no new information. This is all review. It's all what, everyone?
1: Review.
0: Now, I want to show you very quickly here a quotation that we've already shown once before. This was from Edward Gibbon, the secular historian. I told you that Edward Gibbon was actually quite disinterested in religion and was actually against organized religion. But he himself said, as a secular historian, in his Decline and Fall of the Western Roman Empire, the images of gold, silver, or brass that might serve to represent the nations and their kings were successively broken by the iron monarchy of Rome. So even he could see that Daniel chapter 2 represents a timeline. This has been the historical interpretation.
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3: 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Let's begin Topic 20, Antichrist in the Temple.
4: Antichrist in the Temple of God. This is our topic for this segment of End Time Insights. I'd like to welcome you. My name is Steve Wahlberg. And the question that we are going to be addressing in this program is this. Does Bible prophecy really predict that an evil Antichrist person will someday enter a rebuilt Jewish temple in Jerusalem and claim to be God, as so many people are teaching today? Is this really what the Bible says? We are about to find out. Let's begin with prayer as we launch in to this very important subject. Dear Father in heaven, in the name of Jesus Christ, we pray that you will lead us, that you will guide our minds as we open the Bible, as we read about the temple and about the Antichrist. Help us to understand the true meaning of your word so that we are not confused or not misled by false opinions and doctrines. Please help us to separate fact from fiction and to gain a deeper knowledge of Jesus from this program, we pray. In Jesus' name, amen. Okay, I'd like to start out by talking about the book Desecration, which is the 9th book in the best-selling Left Behind series. It's amazing that after September 11, sales of this whole series have topped over 50 million, and the count continues to go up as these books continue to come out, and as people are reading them, studying them, discussing them, and sharing them across America and around the world in many different languages. The 9th book in the Left Behind series is called Desecration. This book came out in the fall of 2001. It had major advertising dollars behind it, and lo and behold, for that year, 2001, it became the number one best-selling fiction book in all markets, and that's Christian or secular. Now, the heart of this book, this drama of those that are left behind, supposedly, after a secret rapture, the heart of this drama in this book, Desecration, is Nikolai Carpathia representing the Antichrist, what many people think the Antichrist will be like, and how he walks in to a rebuilt Jewish temple over in Israel. He sits down and he says he's God, and this is an event that supposedly would lead the world a little bit closer and ultimately to the Battle of Armageddon. Now, this whole idea of Antichrist entering the temple of God, saying he is God, this doctrine really has become the center of what many people think will happen in the final days of Earth's history prior to the coming of Jesus. Now, what we're going to do is we're going to examine this doctrine. Probably the most important passage that is used to support this teaching or this interpretation of God's word is found in 2 Thessalonians chapter 2, verse 4. This verse is clearly talking about the Antichrist, and the Bible says that he would oppose and he would exalt himself above all that is called God or that is worshipped, so that he as God would sit in the temple of God, showing himself that he is God. So there's the verse, and the interpretation is a man walking into a building over in the Middle East. Now, let's take a closer look and let's find out if that's really what Paul had in mind. Now, I'd like to start by focusing on the word temple that's used in this passage. Paul wrote this originally in Greek. We read our Bibles in English, but he wrote it in Greek, and the word that he originally used was naos, N-A-O-S. This word is translated temple in our English Bibles. Now, this word is a very important word. Since Paul used it, we should let Paul himself define it. Did he define that word as applying to a literal rebuilt temple over in Israel, or did he mean something else? Now, this word is also used in 1 Corinthians chapter 3, verse 16. Now, just to give us a little bit of a context, in chapter 1, verse 1, Paul wrote to the church of God, which is at Corinth. Now, then if you go to chapter 3, verse 16, and we know that Paul is writing to the church, in verse 16, he said, "What? Do you not know that you are the temple of God, and that the Spirit of God dwells in you?" There he said that the church is the temple of God. What word did Paul use there for temple? He used naos, N-A-O-S. Now, I don't believe you have to be a Greek scholar to understand the Bible, but sometimes it's helpful. And this is one of those times where the word that Paul used in 2 Thessalonians for temple is the same word he used in 1 Corinthians 3:16, and he applied it in the latter passage to the church. The same thing is also done in Ephesians chapter 2, verses 19 through 21. Paul is here writing to believers that have come together to form the body of Christ. He said in verse 20 that they are being built upon the foundation of the apostles and the prophets, Jesus Christ himself being the chief cornerstone. And then in verse 21, he said, "In whom all the building, fitly framed, groweth together into a holy temple in the Lord." And so here he talks about believers growing into a temple, and guess what Greek word Paul used for temple? It is naos. So there again, Paul applied the word naos to the church. and not to a literal building. In fact, this may surprise you, but every single time in the New Testament that Paul used that word naos, he always applied it without fail to the Christian church instead of a rebuilt physical building over in the Middle East. Okay, now let's go back to 2 Thessalonians chapter 2 and let's look deeper. Verse 4 again says that Antichrist would oppose and exalt himself above all that is called God or that is worshipped, so that he as God would sit in the temple, which we've seen is the word naos, and the Bible says the temple of God, showing himself that he is God. So not only is this the naos, or temple, but it is the temple of God. This is going to be God's temple that Antichrist enters into. Now, I'd like you to just think about this for a moment and just follow my reasoning. In 70 AD, the Jewish temple was destroyed by the Romans, and there is no temple right now over on the Temple Mount inside Jerusalem. The only major building there is the Dome of the Rock. Just think about this for a moment. Let's just say that the Jewish people did rebuild a literal temple over there in the Middle East. I know that there are some that would like to do it, and let's say that they did it, that they were successful in their plan. If they did rebuild that temple, obviously they would restart sacrifices. Now, if they were to start those sacrifices, what would those sacrifices and that temple be saying to the Father in heaven? What kind of a statement would that be making? If you think about it, ultimately, the whole thing would really be an open denial of the Lord Jesus Christ, because when Jesus died on the cross, when he said, "It is finished," he was the great and final sacrifice. So any rebuilt temple and any reinstitution of sacrifices would be an open confession that the Jewish people do not believe that Jesus Christ was the sacrifice, that he is the Messiah, the fulfillment of prophecy. Now, think about this, friends. If a temple and sacrifices are a denial of Jesus, how could such a temple ever be properly applied by Paul to the temple of God? Friends, it would not be God's temple, because that temple would be a denial of Jesus. It could not be the temple of God. Okay, let's go back to the verse. Now here the Bible says in verse 4 that Antichrist would sit in the temple of God. Now, this is interpreted by the Left Behind series and countless other prophecy interpreters to apply to a man sitting down in a physical building. Is that what Paul means, though? To sit literally means to sit in a position of authority. The Bible says that Jesus, when he went to heaven, is now seated at the right hand of the Father. The scripture says this many times, that he sat down. Now, that doesn't mean that Jesus has been literally sitting on a chair or a throne for 2,000 years so that he can't get up and go anywhere. When the Bible says that Jesus is seated, that word seated literally means seated in office, in a position of authority. When President Bush was inaugurated as President of the United States, newspapers around the world referred to him as now being seated in office, in the office of president. And so when the Bible says Antichrist would sit in the temple of God, this does not mean he would sit down in a building, but it simply means that this Antichrist would sit inside the temple of God, which, as we've already seen, is the church. He would come into the church, and he would sit in a position of authority, supreme authority, which would actually be against the legitimate high priestly authority of the Lord Jesus Christ. Now, what about this idea of Antichrist opening his mouth and saying, "I am God," as the best-selling book Desecration teaches? Most people interpret 2 Thessalonians chapter 2, verse 4, as Antichrist walking into a temple and opening his mouth and literally saying, "I am God." But folks, this is really not what the text actually says. The Bible says that he, as God, would sit in the temple of God, showing himself that he is God. So, as God and showing himself. It does not say he would say, "I am God." In other words, according to this passage, some Antichrist would come in, would enter into the temple of God, which is the church. He would sit in a position of authority, which is against the authority of Jesus, in place of the authority of Jesus, and he would show himself by his actions and his claims that he himself is God, even though he won't openly say it, because that is far too obvious and undeceptive. And so let me just summarize the points that we have covered in this program. According to 2 Thessalonians chapter 2, verse 4, there will be a very subtle, self-exalting, and powerful Antichrist that will sit in a position of authority, supreme authority, which is against the authority of Jesus Christ. He will sit in the temple, naos, which applies to the church, the temple of God, which is God's church, and he will show himself that he is God by his claims and actions. In other words, this Antichrist will reveal that he himself thinks he is God through his subtle and self-exalting position of authority that he assumes inside of the temple of God, which is the Christian church. Now, in other programs of End Time Insights, I have let you know about a book that I've written called The Antichrist Chronicles, What Prophecy Teachers Aren't Telling You. It's available now, not only as a book, but also as an audio album, as a video series, and also on DVD with the Spanish track. This book and this series goes into great detail, not only about this passage, but many other verses about Antichrist. If you would like to know what the Protestant reformers taught about 2 Thessalonians chapter 2, verse 4, what Martin Luther and John Wesley and John Wycliffe and Huss and Jerome and Spurgeon and Calvin and countless others, how they interpreted this passage, you should pick up my book, because I want to tell you that those men of God in the past interpreted this verse exactly as I have. They recognized an Antichrist, not in the future that was going to enter a rebuilt Jewish temple after the rapture, as is so commonly taught, but these men of God in the past recognized a real Antichrist that had come right in to the church of God in their own day and was ultimately usurping the legitimate authority of the Lord Jesus Christ as the only high priest and as the only savior inside of his church. There is a battle going on right now between truth and error, between right and wrong. There's a battle going on between true interpretations of prophecy and false interpretations. And it's my conviction that prophecy teachers around the country, even though they may be very sincere, they are focusing people's minds on a future rebuilt temple over in the Middle East that at present does not even exist. And as they interpret the prophecy of 2 Thessalonians 2:4, they are removing this entirely from Christianity, from you and from me, and from our relationship with Jesus. And yet, when we really understand the prophecy, friends, our relationship with the Lord Jesus Christ is vital and central to understanding this prophecy. If you would like to pick up this book, you can call or you can go on my website, which is www.endtimeinsights.com. I hope that you will join me for future programs as we go deeper into this topic of Antichrist and ultimately of Jesus Christ to prepare you for his soon return.
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6: When penicillin was first used as an antibiotic, it was considered a wonder drug. Infections which had been fatal for thousands of years were all of a sudden curable. Man has long known that some natural substances have a natural ability to fight infection. But recently, modern medicine has to step aside and acknowledge that not all medical breakthroughs are made by doctors or even human beings. For years, it has been known that the roots and leaves of the aspilla shrub are used as a traditional African treatment for wounds and stomach aches. Researchers also observed chimpanzees swallowing the leaves of the shrub. This led them to investigate more about the leaves. And they learned that the aspilla leaves and roots contain a chemical which kills some infectious bacteria as well as fungi and worms. Researchers hope to learn whether this chemical is safe and effective for humans when taken orally. However, the mystery remains. How did the chimps discover the antibiotic nature of aspilla? We need to look to our Creator, who appears to have given the chimps this knowledge. For while death and disease is not part of his original design for the creation, he was loving enough to provide medicinal help for these consequences of human sin. But the permanent cure for sin and death began with the birth of his Son, Jesus Christ.
7: 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And be sure to join us next time for another Creation Moment, evidence of God's truth.
8: This is Max McLean. After Pilate ordered that Jesus be crucified, he had a sign put on the cross. What did it say? Listen to the Bible from John 19. Pilate had a notice prepared and fastened to the cross. It read, "Jesus of Nazareth, the King of the Jews." Many of the Jews read this sign, for the place where Jesus was crucified was near the city, and the sign was written in Aramaic, Latin, and Greek. The chief priest of the Jews protested to Pilate, "Do not write the King of the Jews, but that this man claimed to be King of the Jews." Pilate answered, "What I have written, I have written." When the soldiers crucified Jesus, they took his clothes, dividing them into four shares, one for each of them, with the undergarment remaining. This garment was seamless, woven in one piece from top to bottom. "Let's not tear it," they said to one another. "Let's decide by lot who will get it." This happened that the scripture might be fulfilled, which said, "They divided my garments among them and cast lots for my clothing." So this is what the soldiers did. Near the cross of Jesus stood his mother's sister Mary, the wife of Clopas, and Mary Magdalene. When Jesus saw his mother there and the disciple whom he loved standing nearby, he said to his mother, "Dear woman, here is your son." And to the disciple, "Here is your mother." From that time on, this disciple took her into his home. Later, knowing that all was now completed and so that the scripture would be fulfilled, Jesus said, "I am thirsty." A jar of wine vinegar was there. So they soaked a sponge in it, put the sponge on a stalk of the hyssop plant, and lifted it to Jesus' lips. When he had received the drink, Jesus said, "It is finished." With that, he bowed his head and gave up his spirit. Now it was the day of preparation, and the next day was to be a special Sabbath. Because the Jews did not want the bodies left on the crosses during the Sabbath, they asked Pilate to have the legs broken and the bodies taken down. The soldiers therefore came and broke the legs of the first man who had been crucified with Jesus, and then those of the other. But when they came to Jesus and found that he was already dead, they did not break his legs. Instead, one of the soldiers pierced Jesus' side with a spear, bringing a sudden flow of blood and water. From John 19. Listen to the Bible. It's great for the soul.
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Today's study comes from a simple statement found in the book of Amos, Amos 3, verse 3. Can two walk together unless they are agreed? One of the biggest mistakes that people make when they choose a life partner is assuming that the person you marry is somehow going to change right after the wedding. And at the risk of sounding a little sexist, I've got to say that this seems to be more true of women than men. It's not that men don't make the same mistake, it's just that women sometimes seem to have higher expectations going into the marriage. So let me assure you that the Bible is absolutely correct. When it says that two people can't walk together unless they're agreed, God absolutely knows what He's talking about. If a man is flippant about God and treats sacred things with contempt now before the wedding, you're going to have exactly the same man after the wedding. If he has a wandering eye now, he's going to have a wandering eye later. If he doesn't like responsibility and has a tough time going to work now, he's going to be exactly the same guy later. If a guy likes to drink or speak rudely about women now, I guarantee he's going to be exactly the same guy after the wedding. Maybe even worse. The fact is, ladies, that most men tend to put their best foot forward during the courtship process and then let things slide when they think the pressure's off. So you'd be far better off assuming that dating is a matter of what you see is what you get. And nowhere is this more important than when it comes to spiritual values. I can't tell you how many people have come to me asking if I think it's okay for them to marry a non-believer. Most of the time they already know the answer before they come and ask. But I suppose they're just hoping that somehow I'll give my endorsement as a minister and ease their sense of discomfort. But that's something I just can't do, because the Bible is so clear about the principle. Be not unequally yoked, it says in 2 Corinthians chapter 6. Now wait a minute, Pastor. Isn't it possible that God put this person in my path so that I can lead them to Jesus? Well, absolutely. Pray for them, invite them to church, get them into a Bible study. Just don't date them or marry them. I know it's not what some people want to hear, and I suspect I might get a few letters from people who hope I'm wrong. But I suppose I'd rather have someone hear this now before they do something God advises against than afterwards when they discover they've made themselves a really hard bed to lie on. Really, it's a lot easier to make a mistake than to fix one. Which means that in the end, following the advice that a loving God lays out so clearly is always going to be a better way to live.

0: 30 days to natural blood pressure control, the no pressure solution. Noise and childhood health. Noise is not only of concern when it comes to blood pressure in adults, it is a pediatric issue as well. This consideration takes on special import as public health professionals raise concerns about the current generation of children being outlived by their parents. Consider recent research published in the Journal of Research in Medical Sciences. The article's title essentially tells the whole story. Overweight, air, and noise pollution. Universal risk factors for pediatric pre-hypertension. In the paper, the authors make a point that is sobering, yet probably already obvious. Namely, under a barrage of noise pollution, our kids are running higher blood pressures. Such a relationship is particularly worrisome. Biometric parameters like blood pressure tend to track throughout the lifespan. In other words, a child with pre-hypertension today is likely to have overt high blood pressure down the road. We must be concerned about noise exposure. Even if we don't think it makes a big difference for ourselves, it is seriously impacting the youngest members of society.
1: Public service of CompassHealth.net, book found at Amazon.com, 30 Days to Natural Blood Pressure Control, the No Pressure Solution.
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3: The Bible says in Exodus chapter 20, verse 3, and this is the first of the Ten Commandments, God says to us, "You shall have no other gods before me." We live in a world that is just filled with ideas, theories, philosophies, psychologies, ideologies, interpretations, speculations, and mesmerizing delusions. And yet, in the midst of all of this, God is talking to us. His first commandment that he wrote with his own finger on two tables of stone says, "You shall have no other gods before me." Listen to what James Madison, who was one of the founding fathers of the United States of America, had to say about the Ten Commandments. Quote, he said, "We have staked the whole future of American civilization, of the United

0: And the response was swift. And it said, "My child, I've got the answer, and it's me." And isn't that true? The first commandment says, "You shall have no other gods before me," and God wants to be first in your life and in my life. And if we'll do that, if we'll put God first, if we'll put Jesus first, if we'll accept Him as our Savior, we will be eternally grateful. We'll live forever. We'll be blessed more than we can possibly imagine if we'll keep the first commandment, "You shall have no other gods before me."
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2: I was interested to read that visitors to Auschwitz are being asked not to take photos while they're walking, balancing on the railroad tracks there. Those railroad tracks transported thousands of people to their death, and the Auschwitz Museum is asking people to show respect. I've seen people hamming it up in photos in front of barbed wire fences at Auschwitz. It's extremely inappropriate. Time and distance can cause us to lose perspective. And it's true with the Bible. You'll hear people use the name of Jesus like a curse word, forgetting Jesus is the Son of God who died for our sins. God said in Exodus 20 verse 7, "You shall not take the name of the Lord your God in vain, for the Lord will not hold him guiltless who takes his name in vain." Let's not allow time and distance to cause us to forget the absolute reality of what Jesus did for us. I'm John Bradshaw for It Is Written. Let's live today by every word.
3: "And he spake a parable unto them to this end, that men ought always to pray, and not to faint, saying, There was in a city a judge which feared not God, neither regarded man. And there was a widow in that city, and she came unto him, saying, Avenge me of mine adversary. And he would not for a while. But afterward he said within himself, Though I fear not God, nor regard man, yet because this widow troubleth me, I will avenge her, lest by her continual coming she weary me. And the Lord said, Hear what the unjust judge saith. And shall not God avenge his own elect, which cry day and night unto him, though he bear long with them? I tell you that he will avenge them speedily. Nevertheless, when the Son of Man cometh, shall he find faith on the earth?
4: After this manner therefore pray ye: Our Father, which art in heaven, hallowed be thy name. Thy kingdom come, thy will be done in earth as it is in heaven. Give us this day our daily bread. And forgive us our debts as we forgive our debtors. And lead us not into temptation, but deliver us from evil. For thine is the kingdom, and the power, and the glory forever. Amen.
5: As every man hath received the gift, even so minister the same one to another, as good stewards of the manifold grace of God."
6: This is a Love Language Minute. Here's Dr. Gary Chapman on being in love.
7: What is this thing we call falling in love? Well, I've read many definitions that try to get at it. One says, love is a four-letter word composed of two consonants, L and V, two vowels, O and E, and two fools, you and me. And there's some truth to that. Basically, the thing we call falling in love in our country is basically a feeling. In fact, some have said it is the feeling that you feel when you feel it, feeling like you've never felt before. We've got to use our mind, and we've got to allow the Spirit of God to guide us in choosing the person we marry, not to be carried along by the philosophy of our day, but all that really matters is if you are really in love.
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9: Now a look at your evening weather on Bakersfield Christian Talk Radio. Mostly cloudy with showers today, with a high near 90 and lows around 64. Mostly sunny tomorrow with a high of 88 and lows around 63. For your Tuesday, sunny with a high near 89 and lows around 66. And for Wednesday, hazy sunshine with a high near 96.

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4: For millennia, people from different countries, cultures, and backgrounds have found direction and encouragement in the inspired pages of the Bible. 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Sacramento Central Church brings you Receiving the Word, timely Bible messages presented by Pastors Chris Buttery and Mike Thompson. Amazing revelations await you in God's holy Word, the Bible.
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6: And so first of all, God uses people who have a burden for God's people. A burden for His people, a burden for His cause. When God wants to use you in some capacity, the first thing He does is He puts a burden on your heart about a certain situation, just like He did with Nehemiah. Like Nehemiah, you hear about the situation, you maybe even see it with your own eyes, and you can't put that thing out of your mind. It bugs you day and night. It just gets you and envelops you. And when you look, interestingly, at Nehemiah chapter 1, verse 1, and you go to Nehemiah chapter 2, verse 1, you'll notice the dates are different. The dates are different. You'll discover that Nehemiah didn't just see or hear about the need and then immediately rush into the king to make sure he could go back to get the request to go back to Jerusalem and rebuild the wall. Instead, what did he do? He waited in prayer for 4 months. That's the time from Chislev to the month we read about in Nehemiah chapter 2 and verse 1, Nisan. 4 months. He wanted to know God's will. He wanted to be sure, and he wanted to know what could be done about the situation. God's will. Have you ever wondered how to know God's will? I mean, there are some very basic questions in life. You know, who do you marry? What's your career going to be? What school, college should I attend once graduating from high school? And there are little decisions we make and other bigger decisions we have to make in life. How do you know God's will? When we go to the prayer of Nehemiah, there are just simple little principles in there that help us know how to know the will of God. Let's read Nehemiah's prayer. It starts in verse 5. It says, "And I pray, Lord God of heaven, O great and awesome God, You will keep your covenant, your mercy with those who love you and observe your commandments. Please let your ear be attentive and your eyes open that you may hear the prayer of your servant, which I pray before you now, day and night. For the children of Israel, your servants, and confess the sins of the children of Israel, which have sinned against you. Both my father's house and I have sinned. We have acted very corruptly against you and have not kept the commandments, the statutes, nor ordinances which you commanded your servant Moses. Remember, I pray, the word that you commanded your servant Moses, saying, 'If you are unfaithful, I will scatter you among the nations. But if you return to me and keep my commandments and do them, though some of you were cast out to the farthest part of the heavens, yet I will gather them from there and bring them to the place which I have chosen as a dwelling for my name. Now these are your servants and your people, whom you have redeemed by your great power and by your strong hand. O Lord, I pray, please, let your ear be attentive to the prayer of your servant and to the prayer of your servants who desire to fear your name. And let your servant prosper this day, I pray, and grant him mercy in the sight of this man, for I was the king's cupbearer.'" I'm going to just share several things with you here briefly so you can know how to know God's will. First of all, a person who wants to know God's will must first be consecrated to God. Nehemiah, in this prayer, called himself the Lord's what? Servant. He was consecrated to God. He was God's servant. So a person who wants to know God's will must be consecrated to God. If you want to know God's will, you must have a genuine interest in the welfare of his people. Who is Nehemiah praying for? He's praying that God will help him and bless him, and he's also asking God to fulfill his promises, but ultimately it's all for his people. So if you want to know God's will, you need to have a genuine interest in the welfare of God's people. If you want to know God's will, you need to have a concern for God, the cause of God, and his honor. You see that also in the prayer of Nehemiah. If you want to know God's will, you need to seek counsel from godly people. Do you see that in verse 11? Let your ear be attentive to the prayer of your servant and to the prayer of your servants. To the prayer of your servants. We need to seek counsel from godly people. If you want to know God's will, you need to be persistent in prayer. Nehemiah prayed 4 months over this thing. If you want to know God's will, you've got to spend time reading God's word and know his will and his word. Half of the prayer is really Nehemiah. His prayer is rooted in the promises of the Bible. That's really what his prayer is rooted in. And then if you want to know God's will, you need to look for God's leading providences. And we'll read more about that in Nehemiah chapter 2, verses 2 through 6 another week. So Nehemiah, he had a burden for God's people. God can use us when we have a burden for God's people. But I want you to notice several things about Nehemiah's burden. As we talk here today, Nehemiah's burden was essentially stemmed from sympathy with the people, the people's need, the cause's need. His burden stemmed from the sympathy for the people. Other Jews back in Babylon probably recognized the need, but they just didn't do anything about it. They went back to their work in Babylon thinking, oh, that's a little unfortunate, but they weren't burdened by the need of God's that God's people had. But the man or the woman that God uses to do something about it not only hears about the need, but they feel the need. And that's what happened with Nehemiah. He felt the need. I'll just go back there, Nehemiah chapter 1 and verse 1. There's an interesting thing that it's easy to skip over, but let's take a look at it. It says in the 20th year, where was Nehemiah? Where was he? He was in Shushan, where? The citadel, or in other words, he was in a fortified palace. Now, just bear with me for just a quick moment. He was in a fortified palace, and what was happening with the people back in Jerusalem? Were they in a fortified city? They were not in a fortified city at all. As a matter of fact, the walls were broken down. Some parts were up, but you know, if you just have a fraction of the wall open, enemy can just march right in, can't they? But there was a large portion of the wall that wasn't built. Some stuff needed to be repaired. There his people were in desperate need, and Nehemiah, however, was in a fortified palace. And still, he recognized the need. He could have just become comfortable right there in his fortified palace. I'm okay. I'm fine. I have the truth. I've got it all right here. Everything's good with me. But he looked beyond the fortified palace and he saw a broken down, torn down city. A great, great need. He recognized his he had it good. And as a result, he recognized he needed to do something to help those who didn't have it good. Who didn't have it that good at all. The Bible says he wept and he mourned and he fasted and he prayed for days about what he'd heard. He just couldn't put it out of his mind. God used that burden that he placed on Nehemiah's heart as a call for action. God used that burden as a basis for action. And someone might be wondering, Pastor Chris, there's so many needs around us, so great, I can't possibly respond to them all. So how do I discern what particular need God wants me to get involved with? Well, keep this in mind. What is tempting for us is to just look at the immensity of the need around us, and then we become immobilized. We become frozen. It's tempting to hear about needs and then get overwhelmed about the needs, and then we go run for cover because there's no way we can respond to them all. Out of emotional survival, some of us throw up a barricade around our hearts and block out anything, any need around us. We busy ourselves in our own pursuits in the hope that we can maybe just shrug it off. What we should do is what Jesus said we should do. We read this in Matthew chapter 9, verses 36 to 39. It says, seeing the people, talking about Jesus, he felt compassion for them because they were distressed and dispirited like sheep without a shepherd. And then he said to his disciples, the harvest is plentiful, but the workers are few. Therefore, pray the Lord of harvest to send out laborers. You see that? So we, when we see it, we need to pray. We need to say, God, give me the eyes of Jesus. Help me to see the need of people. Then give me the heart of Jesus to feel compassion for them. And then pray that God will raise up workers to meet those overwhelming needs. And God, I'm available as well. Where do you want me? This is what Jesus asked us to do. So let's not let the immensity of the needs around us immobilize us. Let's do something. What do you say out there? Secondly, though, don't be rash. Don't just rashly commit yourself to something just because there's a need. The needs are endless. You don't have to respond to everything. Nobody can do that. Rather, wait on God in prayer until he burdens your heart with a particular need that you can do something about. And so we need to pray continually to God, that he'll give us a heart to feel the burden of hurting people's needs and the willingness to get involved where we can offer some help. Nehemiah's burden stemmed from the great need, but it also stemmed from the people's sin. Did you see that in his prayer? Nehemiah was realistic in assessing the problem that lay before him. He quickly realized that at the heart of things was not a lack of organization, not a lack, simply a lack of resources, although those things was definitely needed. The root problem was sin. The root problem was sin. So he prayed, confessing the sins of his people, but it wasn't just about them. Look at their sins, Lord. But they're great. They're many. Just could you forgive their sins? Nehemiah included himself, the humble man, servant of God that he was. God, forgive their sins and mine and my family's sins. The Bible is clear, friends, that at the root of all of our problems lies sin. Why are there wars and terrorist attacks? Sin. Why is there famine and disease? Sin. Why are governments and businesses riddled with greed and corruption? Sin. Why is the mission of the church not fulfilled? It's the same answer, friends. It is sin. It is sin. On the personal level, why do couples argue and have problems communicating? Sin. Why do kids from Christian homes rebel against God and their parents? Sin. If God is going to use us to help alleviate any great need, we need to keep the focus clear that the root problem at all problems is sin. Is sin. We will not get distracted, by the way, from the root problem if we start thinking that the real need is better organization or more funds or better methods. Then we're always starting in the wrong place. The root need among God's people is for repentance, for revival, and for reformation. The walls are torn down, friends, and they have not been rebuilt. God forgive us. Oh, God, arouse us. What do you say? Certainly. Nehemiah's burden stemmed from feeling the people's great need, and it also stemmed from the people's great sin. But Nehemiah's burden was also eased by seeing the people's God. You see that in his prayer. Oh, great, great, marvelous God, he says. And if you jump down to verse 10, he uses the words you and your, referring to God, five times in that one verse, as if to say, God, these aren't my people. They're your people. You see, God wants us to feel burden for his people and for others and for his cause, but then he wants us to roll the burden back on him, remembering it is not in our power, but his power that can ultimately help. What do you say? Sure, sure. What if you honestly don't have a burden for God's cause? What happens if you don't have a burden for lost people, for that matter? What does that mean? What should you do? It could mean that you need to be renewed by the Holy Spirit. You need to get on your knees and say, God, God, help me to see the need. Change my heart. If that's your condition, you need to go to God. You need to tell him all about it. It could also mean that you've become burdened just simply with the wrong things. Instead of being burdened for souls, burdened for the cause of Christ, you become burdened and weighed down by bills. or problems in your own life, whatever they might be. And I don't mean to minimize those things. But Jesus said, just come unto me, and I'll give you rest. Peter said, cast

0: all your cares upon me, for I care about you. God wants us to be burdened about the right things. What do you say? We need to go to God and ask him to line up our priorities correctly. He doesn't save us so that we can just simply live happy lives. He saves us so that he can use us further for his purpose. And that brings us to the second quality of a person that God uses. A person that God uses has a vision for his purpose, for God's purpose. See, if Nehemiah had lacked a vision for God's purpose when he heard about the conditions in Jerusalem, he just simply could have said, well, why be bothered with Jerusalem? We'll just leave that. Maybe someone else will take care of that. Maybe not a big deal. We'll just settle right down here in Babylon and we'll just worship right here. But Nehemiah knew something about what God wanted to do. Look at verse 9 in chapter 1. He said, yet I will gather them from there. Where was there? Babylon, and bring them to the place which I have chosen as a dwelling for my name. You see, in Nehemiah's mind, Babylon would not do. Does spiritual Babylon, will spiritual Babylon ever do for anyone today? No. Spiritual Babylon, Bible says Babylon is fallen. Come out of her, my people. To the place, he says, to the place that I have chosen, to bring them to the place which I have chosen as a dwelling for my, what friends? My name, you see. And so spiritual Babylon won't do either. God's purpose involves gathering his people out of spiritual Babylon to himself, where his name is, where his glory is, where his goodness is, that it might be known among all peoples. Let me ask you a quick question. Why does God save people? Be careful how you answer. Why does God save people? Well, he loves us and he wants us to be happy. That is partially true. Well, it's true, but it's not the full answer. I'll put it that way. There you go. Excuse me. He loves us, certainly. And he died for us, certainly. And Christianity brings great satisfaction and happiness to the life. No question about that at all. But it isn't the whole story. It's not the whole story. Saving people is a means toward God's purpose. And God's purpose, I should say, in saving people is not the end of God's purpose. Let's read about his purpose. God's purpose, go to Ephesians chapter 1 here. Ephesians chapter 1, we'll just jump over to the New Testament. God's purpose involves building his church for the sake of his name and his glory. Ephesians chapter 1, and we'll read verse 10 through 12. He wants to essentially display the riches of his grace and his manifold wisdom through the church to the entire universe. That's what God wants to do. His plan isn't just to save us. His plan is to save us for a purpose, to glorify his name. Notice what Paul says in Ephesians chapter 1, verses 10 through 12, that in the dispensation of the fullness of the times, he might gather together in one all things in Christ, both which are in heaven and which are on earth in him. In him also we have obtained an inheritance, being predestined according to the purpose of him who works all things according to the counsel of his will, that we who first trusted in Christ should be to the what, friends? The praise of his glory. You see, Jesus called us, the Bible says right here, Jesus called us according to the counsel of his will, and those of us who first trusted in him, he has asked that we would live a life that brings praise to his glory. That's what the Bible says there. Isn't that powerful? That's what we've called for. God's chief purpose is to further his own glory through the experience of his people, to testify in their lives to his goodness and his grace. Why? Because he's countering the devilish lies of the devil. That's why. And a lot of people are believing the devil's lies, but through the people of God, God wants to declare who he really is. Isn't that beautiful? Isn't that a glorious enterprise? A cause you can get excited about and involved in? Oh man, great God that we serve. But the walls are broken down. And there's no difference sometimes between God's people and the world. And when that happens, God isn't glorified. When God's people think the same as the world, when God's people hold values the same as the world, counter to the word of God. And when God's people relate to God and to one another, the same as the world, instead of glorifying God's name, we bring reproach upon God. How we live matters. And so God is looking for those who have a burden for his people, his cause, and also a vision for his purpose. And finally, the person God uses is committed to his plans. Committed to his plans. Nehemiah didn't hear about the sad condition in Jerusalem and say, well, that's too bad. I hope somebody else gets around to dealing with that because that'd just be too much of a sacrifice for me. Rather, he was willing to commit himself to the task and to stick with it in spite of the difficulties. He persisted through the problems. As a matter, when we get into more of the book of Nehemiah later on, we're going to find there were countless problems that Nehemiah had to deal with. One obstacle after another. There was overt and covert opposition from the enemy. There was problems even within the church that he had to deal with. But Nehemiah persisted until he completed that wall in 52 days. You see, if you try to do anything in God's service, the fact is you'll face opposition as well and obstacles. Some of it will come from the world, but the most difficult opposition often comes within the church. You have to realize up front that you'll encounter problems when you commit yourself to God and endure in his plan and to continue to serve in his plan. But I want you to notice also Nehemiah's commitment didn't involve just persisting through the problems, but he went from the lap of luxury to living for God. Nehemiah lived in the palace in Shushan with the king. Excavations have shown that it was built of cedar, of gold, of silver, and of ivory. And the walls were decorated with artistically colored glazed bricks and relief designs and bulls. Nehemiah would have eaten the best food. Nehemiah could have worn and probably wore the best clothes. And no doubt he lived in very comfortable quarters. No doubt about that. It was pretty cushy. But when he heard about the distress of God's people and the dishonor to God's name, Nehemiah couldn't be happy in that luxurious surrounding. He was willing to give it all up and make that difficult journey down to Jerusalem and to set about the difficult job of mobilizing God's people to rebuild the wall so that God's name would be honored among his people. Was it a costly sacrifice for Nehemiah? Yes and no. Yes and no. Yes, he had to give up all those comforts for the lot of hardship and difficulty. But no, in that he could no longer be happy doing what he'd doing. He'd found great joy in doing what God wanted him to do. And so like Moses before, he esteemed the reproach of Christ greater than the riches of treasures in Egypt. And like Paul, he counted it all rubbish so that he might gain Jesus Christ. That was Nehemiah's focus. So it was a sacrifice, but then again, no, it wasn't. It wasn't a sacrifice at all. Oh, friends, when we serve the Lord, we must be committed to his plan. God is looking for individuals. God is looking for individuals who'll have a passion for his purpose and a passion for his people and his cause, a vision for his purpose, and to be committed to his plan. And that commitment comes from the working of the Holy Spirit in our lives, an intimate connection to Jesus Christ. These are the people whom God wants to use in these last days to build up the walls. I'd like to close in telling you a story of a missionary. If you draw a straight line from Honolulu, Hawaii, all the way down to Sydney, Australia, it'll cut right through Port Vila, which is the capital of what is today called Vanuatu. If you go about two-thirds of the way down that line from Hawaii, you'll get there. Those are what used to be called the New Hebrides. And they were given the name by Captain James Cook, one of the founders of Australia, in the 18th century because they looked to him like the Hebrides off the coast of Scotland. Today, Vanuatu has about 270,000 inhabitants on 80 islands, and not all of the islands are inhabited, but most of them are. And as far as we know, there was no Christian influence among the New Hebrides until 1839. Can't be sure, but that's kind of the information that we have. The first missionaries to land on the island of the New Hebrides, within minutes of going on shore, were clubbed to death, were cooked, and then eaten in the face of the ship that had brought them there. John Patton and his wife gave up the comforts of their Scottish home, the relationship with their loved ones, and he had a successful urban ministry. He was a preacher to take the gospel to the cannibals in the New Hebrides in 1858. He was 33 years old. He was going to build up the wall among the natives in the New Hebrides. But like anyone who gets involved in wall building, he faced challenges. Just 4 months after arriving, his wife and their son, newborn son, died of the fever. He served alone on that island for the next 4 years under incredible circumstances, constant danger, until he was driven off the island. So for the next 4 years, he mobilized mission work to the New Hebrides, traveling around Australia, also went to Great Britain. He married again in 1864, and he took his wife, Margaret, back, this time to one of the smaller islands, Annawa. Annawa was 7 miles by 2 miles, just a very small, tiny little island. And when they came to Annawa in November 1866, they saw the destitution of the islanders. The natives were cannibals and occasionally ate the flesh of their defeated foes. They practiced infanticide, widow sacrifices. They killed their widows so they could serve the deceased men in the afterlife, you see. Their worship was entirely a service of fear, its aim being to satisfy this or that evil spirit, to prevent calamity or to secure revenge. They deified their chiefs so that almost every village or tribe had its own sacred man. They also worshipped the spirits of departed ancestors and heroes, and they did that through material idols of wood and of stone. Patton admitted at times whether they would accept the gospel in their consciousness, in their lives. But he took heart regarding the power of the gospel and from the fact that thousands in nearby islands had given their lives to Jesus, so he stayed on. So he learned the language and he reduced it down into writing. He built orphanages, training young people for Jesus. They trained the teachers, translated, printed, and expounded the Bible, ministered to the sick and dying, dispensed medicines every day, and they even taught the folk how to use tools. They held worship services every week and sent native teachers across the village to share and to spread and teach the gospel. In the next 15 years, John and Margaret Patton saw the entire island of Annawa turn to Jesus. Years later, he wrote this. He said, "I claimed Annawa for Jesus, and by the grace of God, Annawa now worships at the Savior's feet." When he was 73 years old and traveling around the world, trumpeting the cause of missions in the South Seas, he was still ministering to his beloved Annawan people and published the New Testament in the Annawan language in 1897. Even to his death, he was translating hymns and he was creating a dictionary for the people, even though he couldn't be with them anymore. Patton, he outlived his second wife by 2 years, and he died in Australia on 28/19/07. Patton faced incredible opposition challenges even before he left. He was told, "Cannibals, if you go there, you'll be eaten by cannibals." But to this, Patton responded, and listen very carefully, it was to an elderly gentleman. He said, "You are advanced in years now, and your own prospect is soon to be laid in the grave." A very careful way of saying, "You'll be dead and gone soon, buddy. But your prospect is soon to be laid in the grave, there to be eaten by worms. I confess to you that if I can live, that if I can but live and die serving and honoring the Lord Jesus, it will make no difference to me whether I'm eaten by cannibals or by worms. And in the great day of the resurrection, I will rise as fair in likeness as yours and my Savior, the risen Savior, our Redeemer, Jesus Christ." Talk about a passion for the cause of Christ. Talk about aligning himself with the vision of God's purpose for this world, for the cause of Christ. I want to challenge us today. You don't have to go to Annawa. You don't have to go to the other side of the globe to be a missionary for Jesus, to build up walls. There are walls that need to be built up right here. Some of your homes' walls need to be built up. In the church here, walls need to be built up. Our community desperately needs walls to be built up. Desperately. And God is looking for Nehemiahs in this last day, in these last days, to serve him with faithfulness, to serve him with courage, to serve him with passion and with vision and purpose. Don't settle for just having a safe and happy retirement. You know, we live our lives living for retirement. Have you noticed that? Everything's about retirement, retirement. Then in retirement, you can do everything you wanted. But then all you're doing is you're spending all your money you saved for regaining the health that you lost while you're making all that money. Have you ever figured that out? I want to challenge you today. Don't be thinking about that mobile home, whatever they call those things, on four wheels, traveling to all the national parks throughout the United States, capturing everything now on your camera, on your phone. Don't be thinking about that. Ask God to put a burden for his people, for his cause, a vision for his purpose, a commitment to his plan on your heart. And like Patton and like Nehemiah, be used of God for a cause that is worth living for and a cause that is worth dying for. May God help us.
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4: Hi, and welcome to Bible Talk, where we talk about the Bible and how the Bible affects us today. I'm John Bradshaw. With me is Gary Gibbs. Hi there, Gary.
5: Hi, John. We have a very interesting topic today. We're going to be talking about one of the most crucial components to a successful Christian life, and that is prayer.
4: We've talked about prayer before, and I think today, as we talk about prayer, we'll want to talk about maybe how to pray. Some friends of Jesus came to him one day and said, "Could you teach us to pray?" And what did Jesus say in response? We're going to follow this in the book of Luke, chapter 11.
5: Well, he actually taught them what we know today as the Lord's Prayer. You read about it in Luke 11. You can also read about it in Matthew chapter 6. But as you said, the disciples of Jesus came to him and said, "Lord, teach us to pray." And I think actually they overheard him praying. He would often go apart in the Garden of Gethsemane and pray. I think they overheard him praying. They said, "We want to learn how to pray."
4: Therefore, if the disciples came to Jesus and said, "Teach us to pray," I think everybody listening right now ought to know in their hearts how to pray. It's something very, very important for all of us.
5: And so he starts here. He says, "Pray, saying, 'Our Father which art in heaven, hallowed be thy name.'" That's a very important part to start. What do you get out of that? How's he starting this prayer? First, he says, "Our Father."
4: The first thing we notice is when we come to God in prayer, we have the assurance that we're praying to our Father. We're not praying to a stranger. We're praying to a close family member. We're praying to the one who brought us into being.
5: So he's not a deity that you have to appease,
4: no,
5: that you're going to cut deals with. You know, "God, if you get me out of this situation, then I'll do X, Y, Z for you."
4: I tell you, this is one of the reasons why healthy family relationships are so important. I've met people who have said, "It's hard for me to relate to God as a father because my relationship with my father was so bad." So if you've got a healthy relationship with your dad, you're going to understand that coming to God has got to be a joy. And if you've ever been a parent, you will understand then how a parent would welcome a child into his or her parents, a presence rather. This is the way God welcomes us. We go to him who is our father. We can go with assurance. He wants the very best for us. Man, we're off to a good start already.
5: It really is. And this prayer actually starts with adoration. It's glorifying God, adoring him for who he is. You know, "Hallowed be be your name.
4: That's right.
5: Name represents a character, you know. And so he's saying, pray to God, honoring him for who he is. You know, we honor your name. You've got a holy name. You're a holy God, and we're coming to you.
4: We've talked about prayer here another time on Bible Talk, and we talked about how one critical component or a good aspect of prayer is to pray and praise. And in the Lord's Prayer, we begin with praise. Our Father who is in heaven, this great God, your name is holy. Hallowed be thy name. So there we're introduced to prayer, to praise in prayer. For many people, not that you have to follow a set formula when you pray, but for many people, the Lord's Prayer represents the model prayer, not something that you necessarily have to pray by rote or repetition. Mind you, it's good to do that and okay to do that, but it can serve as a model prayer. Here's how to pray. Here's the steps to follow. We begin approaching our Father and praising his name.
5: And then we move on into praying for his will to be done. Thy kingdom come, thy will be done, as in heaven, so in earth. You know, often we start off our prayers with, God, here's my need. And we start off right with telling him what we need, what we want, all our problems. And he teaches us here to start off with praying for God's will to be done.
4: Let me ask you a question then, and I don't want to detour too far away from the Lord's Prayer here. Why is it, maybe there are a number of reasons, but what do you think? Someone comes to God, they pray, they ask for something, they don't get it. Why is that? What are some of the reasons for that?
5: Well, my children sometimes ask me for things and they don't get it. And the reason they don't get it is because it's not the best thing for them. You know, we read in James chapter 4, verse 3, it says, you ask and you don't receive because you've asked wrongly or incorrectly. It's not the best thing for you.
4: All right. There's someone listening today who recently lost a child to sickness. And they prayed to God, Lord, heal my child. And recently attended the child's funeral. Now, did they ask amiss?
5: No, they asked what God would actually want too. God would rather heal everybody and prevent all death, but that would be heaven.
4: Right.
5: And God is going to answer that prayer. One day, Jesus is going to come back. He's going to put an end to all sin, all suffering, all death. But right now, we live on this sinful earth, and people are going to die. We don't like it when it hits us. We don't want it. We pray to prevent it, and sometimes God answers those prayers. But other times, he doesn't. We have to trust him. We have to trust him who is in heaven,
4: right,
5: to do the best thing.
4: And he who is our Father. Isn't it true? Even if you've been a lifelong Christian, you don't always understand here on this earth why God has done what he's done. But I don't think when we get to heaven, we'll have any bones to pick with God. I think when we get to heaven, we'll say, God, you did the right thing, even though I didn't understand it. So if we pray to our Father and we learn to trust our Father, haven't you ever said to your kids, I know I've said to mine, trust me, we're doing this because Dad knows it's best. You might not understand it now, but one day you'll understand.
5: Yeah, and that's hard for them to comprehend.
4: Oh,
5: my little girl wants to reason with me. And there's no way she'll ask me, well, why? Can you explain that to me? Well, no, I can't, because she doesn't have the reference point. And we can't understand from God's perspective. He who sees the past, who sees the future, he knows what's best. And some of these very painful things, we can't understand.
4: Therefore, it becomes very important when you pray to pray, thy will be done. Because as long as we can be confident that God's in control and God's will has been done, then we can trust and then we can move on, can't we?
5: We can. And John, we have to remember, when we talk about God knows what's best, I believe God weeps sometimes when people die, and he would rather them live too. But because we live in a sinful environment, these things happen. And there's another force out there, and it's Satan. And Satan delights in taking life. So, you know, I think it's wrong to pin all the blame on God all the time.
4: Absolutely. Absolutely. That's right. Well, we're back in the Lord's Prayer. We're up to the part where it says, give us day by day, or give us this day our daily bread.
5: And that's learning to trust God daily for his provision. You know, sometimes we become too dependent upon ourselves, what we can do. And this is a surrender of our life to God day by day, saying, Lord, I'm giving my life to you today. You lead me, and I want to be open to your leading today. Help me to be in tune with your word. I was praying one day as a young Christian, and I was just talking to the Lord about what was going to happen that day. It wasn't going to be an unusual day compared to any other. I was going to go to work and come home. But as I was talking to the Lord about my work situation, I had an interesting boss, supervisor. As I was talking to him about that, it was like it dawned on me that this revelation that this supervisor of mine was going to have a major loss of temper that day. He was going to blow up and explode, and I would be the object of this volcanic eruption. And, you know, it wasn't a voice or anything. It was just kind of realization, and it was very clear. And I said, okay, well, we'll see how this goes. Well, I went to work that day, and that's exactly what happened. This guy lost his cool. He blew up. But I was in perfect peace and totally at ease because I'd seen this before, sensed it in my prayer time that morning. And, you know, I don't want to sound like I had a vision because it wasn't anything like that. But I was kind of sitting back saying, wow, this is pretty cool. This is what I sensed in my prayer today. I'd never had that happen before. You know, that guy later, he lost his faith. He became an atheist.
4: Wow.
5: But then years later, a few years later, he came back to God and he's now an active Christian today. But that showed me the power of prayer, that God could help us day by day to meet the challenges of the day.
4: Notice too, give us today our daily bread. Now, what did David say? I've been young, now I'm old. I've never seen the righteous forsaken or his seed begging bread. You can trust God to provide for your needs. He's not always going to provide you with your wants, not always. Many times he will, but we pray for our wants and expect that God would provide our needs.
5: John, this can apply, I think, not only to physical food, but emotional needs we have. You mentioned somebody who maybe lost a loved one. And they have to survive day by day to get through that crisis. Maybe somebody, a listener, is struggling with some addiction. They've got to go day by day. They need God's strength for that day. And so this also applies in this way. We pray for God to sustain us that day in our faithful walk with Him.
4: Which underscores the importance of coming to God every day, because He promises to give us strength for this day. Now, today's offer is something that's really going to bless your spiritual life. Call the number you're about to hear, write to the address that we're about to give you, and make sure you ask for the little book called The Surrender of Self. The Surrender of Self, a key principle in successful Christian living. This offers something you're really going to love. Now, in the Lord's Prayer, it says, "Forgive us our debts as we forgive our debtors." Gary, what do you get out of that?
5: Well, John, that's the version over in Matthew chapter 6. I believe as we go over to Luke 11, it says, "Forgive us our sins." So it's talking about our debt of sin. You know, the Bible says the wages of sin is death. And so we've created this debt of sin against God. And so what we're doing is we're asking God, forgive us our sin debt. You know, so that we don't receive its wage, which is death, in the same way that we will forgive those who sin against us.
4: So what if you've got a hard heart and you hold a grudge and you're unwilling to forgive your brother or your sister?
5: Well, then we're not going to receive forgiveness. Do you remember the parable of the unjust steward? You know, he was a man who owed the king a huge debt, and the king arrests him, throws him in debtor's prison. King has mercy on him, releases the guy. When he gets out of prison, he goes and he wrings the necks of all these people who owe him just this little pittance. And so what God is saying is that we have to be merciful in the same degree that we expect him to be merciful to us.
4: And then Jesus told us that we ought to pray that God would lead us not into temptation, but deliver us from evil. Now, that's an interesting concept, isn't it? It would lead you in a path that doesn't intersect with sin.
5: Well, some people, John, would say, does God tempt us? You know, we're saying, God, don't you tempt me. Don't you lead me into temptation.
4: I think what we really understand from that is we're praying that God would keep us from temptation, give us power through temptation, perhaps lead us in a way that day where we're not going to cross paths with the devil any more than we really have to.
5: When I pray in the morning like that and I start my day, I say, Lord, you know the temptation I'm going to face today. And as I'm at that intersection with temptation, help me to understand how you want me to respond to it. Speak to my heart and remind me that this is you. Let me know clearly this is you. Because sometimes, John, you know, we have split seconds to make the right decision when we're being tempted. And we need to know clearly the right decision to make so that we don't lose our cool. We don't get angry. We don't say the wrong things. We don't entertain a sinful thought, whatever it might be. We need to know God is guiding us, and we need to be obedient immediately to Him. And praying about this in our prayer that starts the day is a good idea.
4: The power of prayer is that it connects us with God. The devil and life, however you want to put it, is going to throw all sorts of

0: things at us through the day. But if we start our day connected with Jesus, he said, without me, you can do nothing. But we know that we can do how many things?
1: We can do all things through Christ Jesus who strengthens us.
0: Come to Jesus in prayer, connect with him, get plugged in. One pastor once said, if you're not experiencing the power, check the connection. Connect with God in prayer and watch your life grow in blessing. Thanks for joining us again with Gary Gibbs. I'm John Bradshaw. This has been Bible Talk.

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The Reformation of the 16th century was not limited to the powerhouses of Switzerland, Germany, France, England, and Scotland, but also in the Nordic countries of Scandinavia, something special would take place. Whilst the fires of martyrs were burning all across England during the reign of Queen Mary, and the Protestants in France were persecuted on numerous occasions, in Sweden and Denmark, the Reformation would unfold much more peacefully, and one could argue they had a greater proportional impact in each respective country. The story of the Scandinavian Reformation is inextricably linked to Martin Luther and the Protestant bastion of Wittenberg. In the country of Denmark, one of the principal figures in the Reformation was a man named Hans Tausen. Like many others, he had grown up in a Catholic family and spent some of his early years in a cloister. He completed much of his education in Denmark, where he was noted for his understanding of Latin and Hebrew, but he would also go on to study in Cologne. Whilst there, he came across some of Luther's writings, and in 1523, he went to Germany, where he met Martin Luther and became acquainted with the new ideas that were being espoused. He would spend 18 months studying there with Luther, after which he would return to Denmark, where initially he kept it a secret that he had been in Wittenberg. However, the good news of the gospel could not be hidden forever, and it was only a matter of time before his teachings were noted to be different from that of others. He was soon expelled from the cloister, but this was perhaps the biggest mistake that his opponents could make. Now they had no control over him, and he was able to travel and preach throughout the whole country, causing a great revival. He also translated the Pentateuch into Danish, and this was circulated widely. Tausen lived faithfully here in Denmark for the rest of his life, and his influence was key in this whole country accepting the Reformed faith. This church here in Copenhagen was built and named after him in memory of the great influence he had on the spiritual history of this nation. Around the same time as Tausen was causing a revival in Denmark, the Petri brothers were having a similar impact here in Sweden. The work in these two countries shows that the disciples were just as powerful and scholarly as the giants under which they studied. Olaf and Laurentius Petri, the sons of a blacksmith in Örebro, both studied at the University of Wittenberg, where they were influenced but completed his master's in 1519, and they both returned back to their homeland of Sweden. They helped to translate the Bible into Swedish, and through their hard work at the Diet of Västerås, Sweden was declared Lutheran, the first country to do so. Olaf Petri was buried here in this church, which later became the National Cathedral, supplanting the Uppsala Cathedral, a testament to the great work that he and his brother did. While it might have been easier for the Petri brothers or Tausen to live, study and work in a place like Wittenberg or Geneva, God had a better thing in store for them. Their destiny was to return to their homeland and preach the gospel there. They knew the language, the culture, and the customs, and they were able to do a work there that others from elsewhere would not have been able to do. Whatever work you do, may you start with that which lies nearest. Whether it be your home church, which might be small, humble, and not so lively, or maybe it's your home country. Not everyone is called to go to a faraway and distant land, but we can all start working for God right where we are. May you follow God's call, as these men did in years gone by.

0: ever signed up for something and known that when you gave your word, you were probably in over your head? Making a promise is not to be given lightly, and that's our subject on this edition of Daughters of Promise, a short radio feature, 2 minutes long, and it's just for women. I'm Christine Wurtzen. Thank you. The psalmist says, "Lord, I will keep your statutes." Now, he makes a leap to make this commitment, in my opinion. I can imagine him drawing in his breath, wrestling with whether or not he could even make this promise. "I will keep your statutes?" Who can? Only God. Yet he loves God enough to give his word and do his best. However, the best of intentions won't guarantee success. So his next phrase is the important one to me. It says, "Do not utterly forsake me." He's in over his head, and without God's help, he knows he's going to surely fall flat on his face. The psalmist models how any child of God is to live his life. Anything God requires of us is impossible without the help of his Spirit. Precepts are beyond our ability to understand. Commandments are for the holy, not the human. Callings are God-sized, not man-sized. The greatest commandment, love the Lord your God with all your heart, soul, and mind, is even impossible. We try to live it out, but the glitter of Babylon woos us with its bright lights and false promises. Our first love is betrayed all the time. We say we love him more than anything, but our actions and our passions disprove it. But hey, today is a new day. So again, I'm with the psalmist as I reaffirm, "Lord, I will keep your statutes today, but stay close to me and help me, lest I stumble." For Daughters of Promise, I'm Christine Wurtzen. Hey, look us up on the web at daughtersofpromise.org.
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0: and they're all found in the Bible. Welcome to God's Treasure Chest. I'm Charles Mills. Let's see what's hiding in God's Word today.
1: Do people who don't know God get to go to heaven?
0: Being a missionary's son made it possible for me to visit many countries of the world. Sometimes I'd see whole towns filled with hardworking, kind, helpful people who'd never heard of Jesus or Adam or Eve or heaven. If Christ were to come right now, would these nice men, women, and children die forever simply because you or I never told them the story of salvation? Of course not. We worship a fair and wise God. He judges us on what we know, not what we don't know. Some people who've never heard of Jesus will be surprised when he returns and invites them to go to heaven with him. I was hungry, and you gave me something to eat, Jesus will say as recorded in Matthew 25, 35, and 36 in NIV. I was thirsty, and you gave me something to drink. I was a stranger, and you invited me in. I needed clothes, and you clothed me. I was sick, and you looked after me. I was in prison, and you came to visit me. These people, along with many followers of Christ, will ask, "When did we do all these things for you?" Jesus will reply, "Whatever you did for one of the least of these brothers of mine, you did for me." Verse 40. If you'd like to learn more about God and His amazing treasure chest, write for your free kids-only Bible course. The address is Treasure Chest, P.O. Box 53055, Los Angeles, California, 90053. Discover the many answers waiting for you in God's treasure chest.
2: And when Jesus departed thence, two blind men followed him, crying and saying, "Thou son of David, have mercy on us." And when he was come into the house, the blind men came to him. And Jesus saith unto them, "Believe ye that I am able to do this?" They said unto him, "Yea, Lord." Then touched he their eyes, saying, "According to your faith, be it unto you." And their eyes were opened.
3: There's definitely some danger in it, and I think we all understand the danger. You know, there's jealousy, there's pain, there's fear that comes along with it.
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3: 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And you can't really understand your new spouse until you understand their previous spouse, because they're a part of them.
5: Huh.
3: So when you talk about that person, you begin to understand why maybe they interpret things the way that they do, the previous ways of communication, love languages.
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7: Now a look at your morning weather on Bakersfield Christian Talk Radio. Mostly cloudy with showers today with a high near 90 and lows around 64. Mostly sunny tomorrow with a high of 88 and lows around 63. For your Wednesday, sunny with a high near 89 and lows around 66. And for Thursday, hazy sunshine with a high near 96 and lows around 67. That's your morning weather on Bakersfield Christian Talk Radio.
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1: Why don't we start by recapping last week's sermon? If you were here, you may remember that last Sabbath, actually this entire time, we've been doing a post-quarantine series. The first sermon in that series, in fact, we had three different sermons, post-quarantine faith, the post-quarantine era, and now the third sermon today is post-quarantine prayer. So that's the series we're in. Last Sabbath was the post-quarantine era, and we looked at three different texts, Ephesians 5, Isaiah 43, and Ephesians 3. And we learned three important things that we must do if we want success in this post-quarantine era. The first thing we learned was we must learn to make every moment matter. That was a big one. In fact, we have repeated together, Christians should live deliberately. We are not haphazard people. Well, some of us are, but we were declaring last week that we're not going to be that way anymore. The people of God should always be looking for opportunities to have an impact for the kingdom of God. Secondly, we said that we must get comfortable with change. That was a big one. And together we repeated, change is all around us, whether we like it or not. No one really likes change, but we got to get comfortable with it because the world is changing all the time. It's changing rapidly every minute of every day. And if we're going to reach the world for Jesus, we must be willing to change our methods to match the needs of the world around us. We must get comfortable with change. And the last thing we saw was that we must walk in the boldness and courage of Christ. And we repeated together, God has not given us a spirit of fear. When we walk in the boldness of Christ, we are no longer controlled by our fear of failure. But instead, we are bold enough to take risk with confident courage in Christ. If we're going to get the most out of the post-quarantine era, we've got to walk in boldness and the courage of Christ. That was all last week. And we shouted amen, and we were excited about what God was going to do for us. But this Sabbath, I want to conclude our post-quarantine series with the third and final sermon entitled Post-Quarantine Prayer. Now, I advertised a different text to go along with this message. It was a different anchor text, but I decided to change it. I advertised Acts chapter 6, but instead, I decided to look instead at the prayer of Jesus that he prayed just before he went to the cross. And I think my reasons may be obvious, but I'll explain that change to you anyway. This series, as you know, has been focused on what happens when we go through hardship and trials. And I wanted to find passages in Scripture throughout this series that would demonstrate what happens to godly people when they are tested and when they are tried. And who better to look at than Jesus? And what better time to consider than the hours and the days leading up to his hardship and trial that he would go through in his ultimate sacrifice for us. What did Jesus' prayer look like then? And how can that impact our post-quarantine prayer life? Those are the questions we're going to answer today in this message, Post-Quarantine Prayer. We're going to go to Luke chapter 22. What book did I say? There's like 10 of y'all in here. What book did I say? Luke 22, just making sure you're with me. Luke chapter 22, verses 39 to 46, and I've got the New International Version of the Bible. I'm going to read that to you, and then while we're going back to the Bible, we're going to go to the New Living Translation, as is my normal custom on Sabbaths. That's what we'll follow again this week. Luke 22, 39 to 46, and we're reading from the New International Version. Here's what the Bible says. Jesus went out as usual to the Mount of Olives, and his disciples followed him. On reaching the place, he said,

They are walking. They are tired. But none of them as tired as Jesus. In the company of his disciples, he slowly makes his way to the Garden of Gethsemane. The sun has set and the streets are quiet. The moon shines brightly in the cloudless night sky. Their path is bright and certain, but their stamina is not quite as sure. The Savior is tired and weary. With each step, he gets a little weaker and a little more fragile. He can barely bear the pain of the weight of our sins that are now on his shoulders. He knows his time is coming to an end. He can feel it. The sins of the world are sucking the very life out of the Son of God. And the devil, if he could have had his way, he would have taken Christ's life on his way to Gethsemane. But Satan will not have his way. Jesus will endure thorns and nails and a cross. There were no gardens in Jerusalem itself. There was a strange law that the city's sacred soil could not be polluted with the manure that was necessary to make gardens. But there were wealthy people who owned private gardens on the Mount of Olives. And someone must have given Jesus and his companions the privilege of entering their garden that night. And it is here that the stage is set for a battle for the life of our Savior. He goes to Gethsemane, literally the Garden of Olives, and he's in search of two things, only two things Jesus wants. He desires human friendship as well as the fellowship of his Father. But on this night, Jesus will only obtain one of the two. Christ's men are weak and weary, so tired, in fact, that they cannot stay alert even for 1 hour. The same men who vowed their lives to Jesus cannot stay awake during his darkest moment. In his greatest time of need, his disciples are caught napping. And isn't that just like us? We expect for God to be at our beck and call as like a great cosmic butler, answering every request that we have without delay and with a yes answer. We want him to bless us and to increase our territory. We want to tell him which house we need to buy and what size car we need and maybe give me a yacht. We have a laundry list of demands and we cannot do the simplest thing like stay awake when he wants us to. We have a hard time dedicating one day a week to Jesus, don't we? Are we so selfish that we don't think that God actually wants to spend time with us? They cannot stay awake on this night, but neither do they heed the warning of the Savior. Christ is trying to help them by teaching them how beneficial prayer can be, but they do not follow his instructions. And that leads us to the first of 2 points that I want to make today. If you go back to Luke chapter 22 and look in verses 39 and 40, we'll see the first point. This is the New Living Translation. The Bible says, "Then, accompanied by the disciples, Jesus left the upstairs room and went as usual to the Mount of Olives. There he told them, 'Pray that you will not give in to temptation.'" Here is the first thing that we learn about post-quarantine prayer. Here it is. Prayer is our only hope against Satan. If you believe that, say amen. In fact, repeat after me. Through prayer, we can overpower the devil. If you believe that's true, say amen. Now, our adversary is constantly busy, and he always has a plan for our destruction. And our only hope is prayer in the name of Jesus. Christ told Simon Peter just a few verses earlier, "Simon, Simon, Satan has asked to sift you as wheat, but I have prayed for you, Simon, that your faith may not fail." Faith in whom? Jesus Christ. And even if we think our prayers are weak, we still have the assurance that Jesus will not fail.

us. He is our rock and our fortress. He's a very present help in time of trouble. And we can call on him whether day or night, no matter how weak you think your prayers are. If you pray them in Jesus' name, you still have power to overcome the devil. I told you guys that story a while ago. I don't remember how long ago it was. You may not remember it. It's a story about a little boy who liked to build sandcastles, and he would build sandcastles after school every day. You remember that story? Okay, good. You don't remember. All right, I'll tell you again. So this boy would go to the beach. His school was right close to the beach. He would go to the beach. He'd build sandcastles every day after school. But there were some bullies from school that would follow him home. And the bullies, as soon as he was done finishing his sandcastle, they would come and kick his sandcastles down. And this little boy would always feel, very sad and would start to cry because his work of art, his masterpiece, was just destroyed. There was an older gentleman who was watching when this happened, and he approached the little boy and gave him some advice. He said, "I've got some advice for you." He said, "The next time you build a sandcastle, put some rocks in the base of your sandcastle and see what happens." Little boy says, "Okay, I'll try it." So he ran to the beach. He got there before the bullies could see him. And the first thing he did was he got some big rocks and he put it at the bottom. And then he built his sandcastle up around it. And when the little boys came with their bare feet and came to kick his sandcastles down, they stubbed their toes and cut their feet because there were rocks in the bottom. So even his measly, puny, weak sandcastle was strong because its foundation was in the rock. Do you understand? Your weak and your inadequate prayers that you pray to God, when you pray them in Jesus' name, they are now rooted and grounded in the rock. This rock is Jesus. Yes, he's the one. This rock is Jesus, the only one. So when we pray, we can be sure because our anchor holds in the solid rock. Who says amen to that today? We can be powerful in prayer when we pray to Jesus and pray through him. And I believe God can use us and will do it if we go to God through prayer in Jesus' name. Now, there's something funny about this concept, though. I think that everyone here knows that God already knows all things. We know that. He's omniscient. God is all-knowing. So we're not really informing God of anything when we pray to him. He's not getting any new information from us. So what exactly are we doing when we pray? When we come to God in prayer and supplication, we are actually participating in an exercise that is doing more than we think. One author puts it this way: the point of asking is so that you may get to know God better. Did you know that? That's the point of coming to God to prayer. It's actually to get to know him better. That means that prayer is a relationship-building exercise. In fact, I think you should say that. Prayer is a relationship-building exercise. That's the purpose of it. We have the wrong idea when we think that we get to have access to God's power without having God himself. That couldn't be further from the truth. You've got to get to know God as a real person. God does not dispense his power and just leave us to govern ourselves. His power is only attached to him, and he is a real person. The Bible says, "He who has the Son has life, and he who does not have the Son does not have life." The Bible also says, "I am the vine, ye are the branches. He that abideth in me and I in him, the same bringeth forth much fruit. For without me, you can do nothing." That means without God, there is no power. So we have to get to know God as a real person. And one way to get to know him is through prayer. It's a relationship building exercise. Then the power to overcome the enemy accompanies that knowledge of God. Prayer is our only hope against Satan. Peter, James, and John would learn that lesson at another time, but on this night, they were too sleepy to pray. But something else happened that night, something much more significant than narcolepsy, and I want to show that one to you. Here's the second thing that we learn. Luke chapter 22, verses 41 to 44, still in the New Living Translation. The Bible says, "He walked away about a stone's throw
and knelt down and prayed, "Father, if you are willing, please take this cup of suffering away from me. Yet, I want your will to be done, not mine." Then an angel from heaven appeared and strengthened him. He prayed more fervently, and he was in agony of spirit, so that his sweat fell to the ground like great drops of blood. Here's the second thing that we find about post-quarantine prayer. Here it is. Prayer is the central avenue that God uses to transform us. God uses prayer to transform us. Repeat after me. We can be changed through prayer. If you believe that, say amen. The Savior and the Creator of the world is being taxed and tried. He is weak and worn. The physical and mental anguish is more than he can bear. And the Bible says that the sweat of his forehead is like drops of blood. Some commentators say that his anguish was so great that his sweat was actually mingled with real blood. Imagine sweating blood. He can't take it anymore. And in his desperation, he tries to get out of the situation. He asks God to allow the anguish to pass. He wants the pain to stop. But then comes the clause that changes everything. Yet I want your will to be done, not mine. Let me show you how serious this situation really was, though. Matthew records the same story, but he records this prayer part slightly differently, and he gives us a little bit more information, a different glimpse into what Jesus is really going through here. Matthew chapter 20, I'll read verse 39, verse 42, and verse 44. Still New Living Translation. The Bible says, "He went a little farther and bowed his face to the ground, praying, 'My Father, if it is possible, let this cup of suffering be taken away from me. Yet I want your will to be done, not mine.'" We read that already, right? Same kind of thing. But then, verse 42. "Then Jesus left them a second time and prayed, 'My Father, if this cup cannot be taken away unless I drink it, your will be done.'" Then verse 44. "So he went and prayed a third time, saying the same thing again." You see that? Three times, Christ prays a similar prayer that seems to get progressively better each time. Now, why do you think Matthew and also Mark records it this way too. Why do you think the two of them convey this to us? Why do they record it this way? The humanity of Christ obviously wanted to give up. That's been made very clear. It was getting to be too much for him to bear. We already got that from the Matthew account. So Jesus decides to pray about it. But what Matthew and Mark show us is that with each prayer, listen to me, Jesus gets closer to giving up his own will, until he's ready to go through with the act of sacrificing his life for us. Every time Christ told his Father what he wanted, he always ended essentially with, "Who cares what I want? I want what you want. And if what you want aligns with what I want, then I'll take it. But if it doesn't, let's not do it my way. Let's do it your way." That's Christ's prayer each time. And here is the essence of our second point. Prayer has transforming power. We don't look at prayer this way anymore. For most of us, prayer is nothing more than a way to get what we want. But while we're trying to get God to change our situation, God is busy trying to change your heart. James 4:3 says this, "When you ask, you do not receive, because you ask with wrong motives, that you may spend what you get on your pleasures." My Lord, here's our problem right here. Our prayer motives are wrong. Prayer connects us with God and begins a transformation process in us. And based on the example of Christ, it is prayer that will bring us to full trust in God. That's why we can come to Him every single time, and when we're done praying, we should leave trusting fully in the will of God.
So that even when we don't know the outcome, even when we don't know what's going to happen next, even when we can't see five steps ahead of us, we can still trust that God knows what he's doing and that what his will is for us is the best thing for us. But it's a hard prayer to pray. Who cares what I want? I want you to do what you want in me. Sounds easy. But try praying that prayer when your mother is on her deathbed. Can you pray that then? See how easy it is to pray this prayer when your child is facing 20 years in prison. You pray that then? It's okay to say what you want. That's what Jesus did. Jesus told God exactly what he wanted. But in the end, he said, not my will, I want your will. Try praying that prayer when you've just been diagnosed with cancer. Can you pray it then? How about in the middle of a pandemic, when everything's locked down and you're going stir crazy? Can you pray it then? Not what I want, what you want. Sounds easy, but that's a hard prayer to pray, a prayer to pray and mean it. Can we pray the prayer that Jesus prayed? I remember back in 2006 when April's dad called us to tell us the news that he had been diagnosed with prostate cancer. I still remember the phone call. I remember wanting to react in a particular way, but because April and I were on the phone together on speakerphone, I wanted to be strong for her. So I tried to stop my natural reaction. And I remember when we prayed for Pop, I prayed those words, not our will, but yours be done. And I remember as I was praying it, I said, I don't really mean this. Now, I'm going to just tell you, before I prayed not my will, but your will, I begged the Lord to heal my father-in-law. That's what we did. We begged him. We prayed specifically for what we wanted. We asked God to come up with a way to be able to take this away from him. We said, Lord, if you want to do a miracle and just snap your fingers and it's gone, we'll take it. We said, if you want to take him through a long treatment process, we'll take that. We said, if you want him to just have surgery and then it's gone, whatever. Whatever the case is, we just want this thing gone. I said, not what we want, but what you want. And even though I didn't mean it 100%, I might have meant it 5%, maybe 10, I don't know. What I really wanted was what I wanted. But I still prayed the prayer. And I asked God to take that prayer and help me to mean it. Now, the beauty is, God healed my pop. That was wonderful. So the prayer ended up feeling like a good prayer. Apparently, God's will was aligned with ours in that situation. But what happens when it's not? What do we do when what God wants is different from what we want? Because that's what happened to Jesus. What Jesus prayed for, he didn't get. What happens then? Prayer is supposed to transform us. And as we're praying it, we can actually come to a better trusting relationship with God. But that's our ultimate goal. Ultimate goal of prayer. Prayer is supposed to lead us to complete and total surrender. That's exactly what Jesus did. He surrendered fully his will to God. It's a perfect example for us. Our prayer lives should be leading us to a more complete surrender to our Creator. Do you believe that? And the closer we come to the heartbeat of God, the more we see our need and the more we want to be conformed to Jesus Christ. We can see all of this very clearly with Jesus. Prayer is the central avenue that God uses to transform us. The power of post-quarantine prayer is that we've learned how to pray again during the pandemic. Haven't we? Some of us learned how to pray again during the pandemic. We got closer to God during quarantine. Now, there was a period of time we were locked in our homes with no vaccine in sight where many of us wondered, I wondered myself, will this ever end? Is it always going to be like this for the rest of our lives? Some of us turned to old to cope in that situation.
others of us found out things about ourselves.

0: in our relationship with our family and even with our spouses. Many of us, we discovered the power of prayer. Before the quarantine ended, God started to transform you so that even before we came out of quarantine, you already began to feel the peace that passes understanding, even before your circumstance changed. That's what prayer can do. Prayer can transform us by bringing us to a real relationship with a real God. Now you possess that same power of prayer. We can testify that God can bring us through difficult times, and He wants to do it, but only through prayer. So that's it. Prayer connects us to the power of God through the person of Jesus Christ. And number two, prayer is the set God uses to transform us. I want to embrace post-quarantine prayer. What about you? Raise your hand if you do. Raise your other hand if you know you can't do it by yourself. Now look up and say, I surrender. Praise the Lord.
1: 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For further information about our program and speakers, please contact us at 1-800-617-WORD. 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Until next time, remember to keep Jesus, the true Word of Life, by your side.
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4: This is John MacArthur with another edition of Portraits of Grace. Despite the benefits of bank accounts, stocks, bonds, and a myriad of other investment opportunities, every earthly inheritance eventually is lost. Death will ultimately separate you from them. The influence of sin and corruption doesn't apply only to finances, it affects everything. Paul said the whole creation is subjected to emptiness. Nothing on earth escapes sin's corruption. But your eternal inheritance is not like any earthly thing. It is imperishable, undefiled, unfading. No one can steal it, and nothing can corrupt it or diminish it in any way. It's yours to enjoy to its fullest throughout all eternity. Don't pursue perishable things. Instead, pursue God's kingdom and the joy of eternal riches. This is John MacArthur, thanking you for being a portrait of grace.

One of the most recent spectacular discoveries of medical research is a pill which improves the memory and the thinking powers. But there's little chance that it will benefit millions who have forgotten what they were told to remember. I'll be back in a moment with the amazing facts.

Hello, this is Joe Cruz on the Amazing Facts broadcast, facts which affect you. You know, one of the most perplexing questions facing the religious world today is being deliberately stifled by many leading churchmen. The sincere inquiries of laymen and Bible students are being turned aside by those in authority. Yet the question demands attention and requires an answer. It's the question of the Sabbath. The reason it looms so large in the minds of so many is that it's a part of the Ten Commandments, which God wrote, of course, with His own hand and delivered to the world. It's found, in fact, in the very heart of the Ten Commandments, and it's the longest and most detailed of all the ten. Furthermore, God distinguished this commandment by urgent wording found nowhere else in the Decalogue. It's introduced by the command,

remember. Yet I submit to you that the world has largely forgotten what God said to remember. Not even the latest memory pills will bring the human race to remember what God wrote in the middle of His great moral law. Now specifically, what did God command us to remember? Let's read the commandment itself now in Exodus 20, verse 8. Remember the Sabbath day to keep it holy. 6 days shalt thou labor and do all thy work. But the seventh day is a Sabbath of the Lord thy God. In it thou shalt not do any work, thou, nor thy son, nor thy daughter, thy manservant, nor thy maidservant, nor thy cattle, nor thy stranger that is within thy gates. For in 6 days the Lord made heaven and earth, the sea, and all that in them is, and rested the seventh day. Wherefore the Lord blessed the Sabbath day and hallowed it. Now there it is, and it raises a very interesting question, friends. Why do millions keep Sunday, the first day of the week, instead of Saturday, the seventh day, as the commandment specifies? Why don't they keep the day God said to remember, in other words? Right now, let's look at the Bible reasons for keeping the day God commanded. Everyone really should have a Bible reason for his religious practices. Listen to this text in 1 Peter 3:15. But sanctify the Lord God in your hearts, and be ready always to give an answer to every man that asketh you a reason of the hope that is in you with meekness and fear. Now there it is, the Bible forever settles it. Every Christian ought to have an answer from the Bible for everything he believes. So you say to me, well, why do you keep Saturday as a Sabbath when nearly everybody else keeps Sunday? And with God's Word in hand, we're going to answer that question right now, friends. That's why I trust you'll listen very, very carefully and prayerfully to this broadcast. The first Bible reason for keeping the seventh-day Sabbath is that Jesus kept the seventh day holy and asked all His followers to do the same. Here's the Scripture that says kept the Sabbath. Luke 4:16. And He came to Nazareth where He had been brought up. And as His custom was, He went into the synagogue on the Sabbath day and stood up for to read. Now this verse of Scripture is too plain for anybody to misunderstand or misconstrue, friends. It plainly says that Jesus habitually kept the Sabbath. That was His custom. Now let's read a Scripture or two that tells us that we should follow His example. We all believe it, but let's read it from the Bible so we can be sure. John 12:26. If any man... Now notice that expression. If any man serve me, let him follow me. Now a great many people think they're serving the Lord, but they're not actually serving Him because the Lord said, if any man serve me, let him follow me. It doesn't make any difference what a person's persuasion, color, background may be. This statement refers to everybody. The Lord removed all doubt when He said, any man. That plainly means every individual who's listening to this broadcast, because the word man is a collective noun meaning mankind, everyone. If any man, woman, or child will serve me, let him follow me. Now those are Christ's own words. To serve Him, we must follow Him. Now let's read the word of the Apostle Peter in 1 Peter 2:21. For even hereunto were ye called, because Christ has suffered for us, leaving us an example that ye should follow His steps. Now that again is a Scripture too plain for anybody to misconstrue. The Scripture simply makes it clear that if I'm going to be a Christian, I must follow Him. And if I'm going to follow Him, then I must keep the Sabbath, because Jesus kept the Sabbath. Now, right here, a great many folks will say, now, wait a minute, I don't feel the Sabbath's binding today. The book of Revelation speaks of the Lord's Day. I worship on the Lord's Day. I have nothing at all to do with the Sabbath. Well, now, wait, friends, let's turn to that book of Revelation and read this passage that's so often mentioned. It's found in Revelation 1, verse 10. John says, I was in the Spirit on the Lord's Day and heard behind me a great voice as of a trumpet. Now, let's analyze this Scripture a little bit. It's often used as a proof text to prove that we ought to worship on the first day of the week. You've just heard the Scripture read, friends. Does the verse say that the Lord's Day is the first day of the week? Of course not. Absolutely not. Does the verse say that the Lord's Day is a Sabbath day? No, it doesn't say that either. Sabbath keepers couldn't use this verse to prove that the Lord's Day is the Sabbath. Neither could Sunday keepers use it to prove that the Lord's Day is Sunday. All this verse states is that the Lord has a special day which He designates there as the Lord's Day. That's all Revelation 1:10 could ever prove. Now our last question is this. If He has a day, then which day is that day, the Lord's Day?
Can we find the answer to this question from the Bible without seeking the theories of men? And the answer is yes. We can find the answer right here in the book of God. Let's take a New Testament scripture first, and then an Old Testament scripture along with it. The New Testament is Matthew 12:8. The words of Jesus, "Therefore the Son of Man is Lord even of the Sabbath day." Now, friends, if the Son of Man is Lord of the Sabbath day, then the Sabbath surely is the Lord's day. That's the New Testament scripture. The Bible actually refers to the Sabbath as His day. God claims only one holy day, the Sabbath. Now, you may be reasoning like this. Well, how do we know the Sabbath and the Lord's day are not simply other ways of saying the first day of the week? Now, I bring this up because many people have actually made that claim. I've heard the argument myself just recently. But let's see what God says. Turn now to the Old Testament text in Exodus 20, and I'm going to read beginning with verse 10. Now listen carefully, because God settles the matter right here once and for all. "But the seventh day is the Sabbath of the Lord thy God." Now did you get that, friends? Now tell me, you folk who have calendars hanging right there on the wall, what day of the week is the seventh day? Well, Saturday, of course. You can't get away from it. It's right there witnessing from your calendar on the wall. The seventh day is the Sabbath. So on the authority of God's eternal word, the seventh day, the Sabbath, the Lord's day, all mean the same thing and all refer to the day that we now call Saturday. So if we're going to follow Jesus, and He kept that day, then we must likewise observe Saturday as a holy Sabbath. Now I want you to look again at Exodus 20 for a few moments, because this is a chapter where the Ten Commandments are recorded. I've been much amazed to discover that there are many people, church people even, who do not realize that one of the Ten Commandments has to do with the Sabbath. People learn the Ten Commandments and study them, and yet some don't know that one of them has to do with the Sabbath we're talking about today. It's the fourth commandment of God's law. We read it at the beginning of the broadcast. "Remember the Sabbath day to keep it holy. 6 days shalt thou labor and do all thy work, but the seventh day is the Sabbath of the Lord thy God." Now remember, friends, this is a part of the Ten Commandments. Why is it that people the world over who are the best of Christians have lost sight of that? I call your attention to the fact that it's one of the Ten Commandments because God says that the ten cannot be changed. I want to read two verses now to prove this. The first is Psalm 89:34, where the Lord says, "I will not alter the thing that has gone out of my lips." And then in Exodus 20, the chapter containing the Ten Commandments, we read in verse 1, "And God spake all these words." So the Lord said it, and He can't change it once it's been said. His words cannot be changed. That's what the Old Testament proves. Now here's the New Testament verse, Luke 16:17. "It is easier for heaven and earth to pass than one tittle of the law to fail." Now, a tittle is a little tiny marking in the Hebrew alphabet, likened to the crossing of a T or the dotting of an I. God's law cannot be changed even as little as that. It's just impossible. That's another reason why I keep the seventh-day Sabbath. God's unchangeable law commands it. It's a fourth commandment, and I hope every person listening will see that it's just as serious to break the commandment that says, "Remember the Sabbath day," as it is to break the commandments that say, "Thou shalt not steal," and "Thou shalt not kill." They're all in the same law, written by the same God. It's God's idea, friends, not mine or yours. Now, here's a question that has disturbed me for many years. How can any man, woman, or child feel free to ignore any commandment that the eternal God gives? That's a question we ought to study and analyze very seriously today, friends. A certain Protestant Christian had a good job working in the office of a shipping firm. One day while he was out in the shipping department, one of the workmen there somehow suffered a minor accident as he went about his business. Holding the bruised finger, the man swore violently, taking the Lord's name in vain. Now this Christian felt badly about it and thought maybe he should do something, so he went over to him. And he said, "Friend, we really ought to be careful about our speech, shouldn't we? When you talk like that, you're breaking one of God's Ten Commandments, the one that says, 'I shall not take the name of the Lord thy God in vain.' That's commandment number 3. Well, the man, of course, was considerably taken aback. He put his head down sheepishly, and he said, "Yes, that's right. I'm awfully sorry I slipped. I want you to know that I appreciate your saying something to me about it, and I'll try to be more careful about it in the future."
So this Christian gentleman started back to his office feeling very good and patting himself on the back for teaching somebody that it was very important in commandments. And as he walked along, however, a voice seemed to say to him, "But you're breaking the fourth." The man stopped in his tracks as if frozen, and his heart began to pound. Perspiration broke out on his forehead. He stood there for one awful moment, and then, heartbroken, he made his decision to follow God and keep the fourth commandment. You see, the Sabbath truth had come to him before. He had known about it, studied it, analyzed it, even believed it. But he tried to get away from it. He thought of what his friends at church and at work might think, and he was afraid he might even lose his job if he decided never to work on Saturday again. But as he stood there for that long moment, he thought, "Here I am telling somebody else how awful it is to break the commandments, and I'm breaking them myself." He turned, went into his office, and shut the door. He got out on his knees and confessed his sins, and from that moment on, he kept the Sabbath. Now listen, friends, when the great God of heaven commands us to do something, what is there to do but obey? May God burn this into your heart today. I know you're wondering about the folks who don't know these truths. Perhaps you're thinking this is a hard, unreasonable message. And what about my grandmother, one of the greatest saints that ever lived? Certainly she'll be saved, and yet she never knew about the Sabbath. Well, yeah, she probably will be saved, friends. The Scriptures teach that we're accountable only for the truth we understand. James 4:17 is a very important passage for every Christian. It says, "Therefore to him that knoweth to do good and doeth it not, to him it is sin." When we know the truth but don't follow it, we sin. In John 9:41, Jesus said, "If ye were blind, ye should have no sin. But now ye say, we see, therefore your sin remaineth." Yes, friends, God judges us according to the light we have. And may God bless you, friends, as you contemplate the things we've discussed today. In our next broadcast, we'll continue this study, give more Bible reasons for Jesus kept. And now, this is Joe Cruz saying goodbye for today.

0: Today's Staying Vertical segment comes from the devotional book, Color My World with Love. It was written by Barbara Huff and is entitled, Life's Plans. Barbara's theme text comes from Jeremiah chapter 29, verse 11, New International Version. For I know the plans I have for you, says the Lord, plans to prosper you and not to harm you, plans to give you hope and a future. Barbara writes, my parents were divorced when I was very young, so I don't remember living with my father. He was attentive to my sister and me by sending us birthday and Christmas and child support to my mother. I saw him from time to time, and I even spent a 2-week vacation with him, his new wife, and their daughter when I was about 10 years old. He attended my wedding, even though I didn't ask him to take part in it. He met my children when they were very young, but gradually the communication became less frequent, perhaps just a note on a Christmas card. Well, after I retired, I acquired the email address for my stepsister, who was just a toddler the only time I had seen her. I wrote to her, giving her a short rundown of my life. I held my breath as I clicked the send button on my computer. Her response unnerved me at first. She told me which college she had attended and what scientific courses and jobs her two daughters had taken and were now pursuing. She told me of her interesting career and her husband's death from lung cancer. Then she spoke of her retirement. Wow, I thought, her life was so different from mine. Maybe if my parents had stayed married, my life would have been much different. Wait a minute, I said out loud. My life's been great. I was still living with my husband of 63 years. We had 2 successful professional children who gave us 3 wonderful, ambitious grandchildren. We had served as a pastoral couple in several places. We were privileged to have been missionaries and had started new churches. We had actually lived in, of all places, Moscow, Russia. And most important of all, Jesus was living in our hearts. Yes, Jesus was and is more important than degrees, jobs, houses, and lands. He had specific plans for us, and it was satisfying to take His hand and trust Him as He led us. Not as we might have planned, but according to His master plan. That concludes Barbara Huff's devotional entitled Life's Plans, and this is Carolyn Sutton for Staying Vertical.
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0: Now we continue reading from the Bible, John chapter 7. After these things, Jesus was walking in Galilee, for he was unwilling to walk in Judea, because the Jews were seeking to kill him. Now the feast of the Jews, the feast of Booths, was near. Therefore his brothers said to him, "Leave here and go into Judea, so that your disciples also may see your works which you are doing. For no one does anything in secret when he himself seeks to be known publicly. If you do these things, show yourself to the world." For not even his brothers were believing in him. So Jesus said to them, "My time is not yet here, but your time is always opportune. The world cannot hate you, but it hates me because I testify of it, that its deeds are evil. Go up to the feast yourselves. I do not go up to this feast because my time has not yet fully come." Having said these things to them, he stayed in Galilee. But when his brothers had gone up to the feast, then he himself also went up, not publicly, but as if in secret. So the Jews were seeking him at the feast and were saying, "Where is he?" There was much grumbling among the crowds concerning him. Some were saying, "He is a good man." Others were saying, "No, on the contrary, he leads the people astray." Yet no one was speaking openly of him for fear of the Jews. But when it was now the midst of the feast, Jesus went up into the temple and began to teach. The Jews then were astonished, saying, "How has this man become learned, having never been educated?" So Jesus answered them and said, "My teaching is not mine, but his who sent me. If anyone is willing to do his will, he will know of the teaching, whether it is of God or whether I speak from myself. He who speaks from himself seeks his own glory, but he who is seeking the glory of the one who sent him, he is true, and there is no unrighteousness in him. Did not Moses give you the law, and yet none of you carries out the law? Why do you seek to kill me?" The crowd answered, "You have a demon. Who seeks to kill you?" Jesus answered them, "I did one deed, and you all marvel. For this reason Moses has given you circumcision, not because it is from Moses, but from the fathers. And on the Sabbath you circumcise a man. If a man receives circumcision on the Sabbath, so that the law of Moses will not be broken, are you angry with me because I made an entire man well on the Sabbath? Do not judge according to appearance, but judge with righteous judgment." So some of the people of Jerusalem were saying, "Is this not the man whom they're seeking to kill? Look, he is speaking publicly, and they're saying nothing to him. The rulers do not really know that this is the Christ, do they? However, we know where this man is from, but whenever the Christ may come, no one knows where he is from." Then Jesus cried out in the temple, teaching and saying, "You both know me and know where I am from, and I have not come of myself, but he who sent me is true, whom you do not know. I know him because I am from him, and he sent me." So they were seeking to seize him, and no man laid his hand on him, because his hour had not yet come. This is The Word, reading from the Bible without comment. And I'm your scripture reader, Nicholas Hope. Today, as usual, I've been reading from the New American Standard Bible Update. Be listening next time for more from The Word.
1: Do you want to connect with your son or daughter? 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
2: Not long ago, I was talking with a dad that I had just met. He was a sharp guy, and when he found out what I do, he asked, "What can I do to connect with my daughter who lives with my former wife?" At first, I thought about our research, resources, and training, searching for some profound insights I could pass on. But then I believe God gave me a simple approach. I said, "You both have cell phones, right? Do you text?" He was like, "Yeah." "Well then, text your daughter. Just sentences here and there. Don't go long. Send her something positive on any day, not just on special days. You might just say, I'm thinking about you. I could tell he was really tuning in, so I kept going. Here's another one. Write notes to her. Tell her how much you care for her and just share your heart. She'll read those notes again and again and keep them for years. They'll really be special to her. I was on a roll, so I gave him one more for good measure. Then, whenever you talk to her, tell her to really respect her mom. Even if it's hard sometimes, you need to support her mom and be a team with her as much as you can. Looking at the guy, you would have thought I gave him $1 million. He was like, man, I didn't realize. It was like a light came on and something unbelievable had happened. I just said, it's the small things that really make a difference. And again, these were not new or revolutionary insights I shared with this dad. With a little time and thought, he probably would have come up with them himself. Actually, I have to give him credit for asking the original question, what can I do to connect with my daughter? So what about you, Dad? Do you have a straightforward question that may have a simple answer? Maybe your situation is similar to this, Dad, and the answer is send short notes of encouragement and love. And remind your kids to show respect to their mom and to others. Or maybe your question is completely different. In any case, don't make fathering harder than it already is. Based on your heart's desire for your children, formulate a question. Pray about it. Ask a friend or ask us at the National Center. The answer may be moments away. This is Kerry Casey for Today's Father.
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0: cholesterol with niacin combined with vitamin C, E, and beta carotene, that those vitamins may actually blunt the effect of the Zocor. But the critics of that article, of which I'm one of them, point out that this is a very small study. Only a maximum of 160 people were involved in this study for only 3 years. And you cannot come to conclusion of anything based upon these small groups followed for only 3 years if you want to look at something that has potential long-term effect. I've never said that vitamin therapy can be used to treat disease, and all these patients that study had heart disease, but it can be used effectively in the prevention of disease. And there are many documented studies that show the preventive effect of antioxidants, so don't be misled by reading only one small study and drawing a conclusion based upon that.
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2: And behold, there came a leper and worshipped him, saying, Lord, if thou wilt, thou canst make me clean. And Jesus put forth his hand and touched him, saying, I will, be thou clean. And immediately his leprosy was cleansed. And Jesus saith unto him, See thou tell no man, but go thy way, show thyself to the priest, and offer the gift that Moses commanded for a testimony unto them.
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4: Do you know how to juggle? 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Most days, I feel like I have a handle on all the tasks and responsibilities I keep juggling in the air. 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There are many studies that say we humans don't actually multitask. We task switch, never really giving all of our attention to any one thing. 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
6: Now a look at your morning weather on Bakersfield Christian Talk Radio. Mostly cloudy with showers today with a high near 90 and lows around 64. Mostly sunny tomorrow with a high of 88 and lows around 63. For your Wednesday, sunny with a high near 89 and lows around 66. And for Thursday, hazy sunshine with a high near 96 and lows around 67. That's your morning weather on Bakersfield Christian Talk Radio.
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9: Have you ever wondered what happens the moment after you die? Have you ever been fearful of death? And what does the Bible teach about the afterlife? You might be surprised. It may not be what you think. My name is Cami Utman, Stay with me for the answers to these questions as

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1: What does it all mean? What does the future hold? Join international speaker Cami Oudman on a journey for answers in unlocking Bible prophecies. In her travels around the world, she's come face to face with real life struggles, but in the midst of them, she's found miracles of hope. Join Cami Oudman for Unlocking Bible Prophecies as she shares how Bible prophecy is being fulfilled faster than ever before.
0: Can you believe it? Tonight marks the halfway point of Unlocking Bible Prophecies. This continuing series of presentations will help you better understand the Bible, prophecies, and where this world is headed. You can go to awr.org/Bible to watch all previous programs and find some powerful resources for further study. I hope that you were inspired by yesterday's presentation, The Counterfeit. We saw that there is no biblical evidence that God's day of worship has changed from the seventh day Sabbath to the first day Sunday. History confirms that Sunday worship is a man-made tradition. Constantine united pagan sun worship and Christianity under the helm of Sunday worship. Let's remember that for every Bible truth, Satan has his counterfeit. God's law is like his character. It never changes. Tonight we will discover prophecy reveals that what people believe about death will be a major influence in last day events. Can we find hope that goes beyond the grave? What really happens at death? The question of what really happens at death has a solid biblical answer. Let's pray now before we study the grave. Dear Heavenly Father, King of the universe, King of our hearts, Lord, empty me of self, fill me with your Holy Spirit, and anoint my lips with only your words. We praise you for the truth that we find in your word, because we can count on you, and we so love you, Lord. In Jesus' precious name, amen. Have you ever been at the bedside of the dying, or felt the sting of losing a child in the prime of life? If death's black veil has separated you from the love of your life, maybe you've wondered, is this all there is to life? We live, we die, and then what? Since the beginning of time, the cycles of life and death have left holes in people's hearts. Tonight, we will find the Bible pulls back the veil and solves death's mystery. The Bible will expose the popular lies regarding what happens when you die. Ephesians 5:11 says, "Have no fellowship with the unfruitful works of darkness, but rather expose them." Jesus makes sure to provide us with solid evidence in Scripture so that we do not have to guess, wonder, or worry. We can know and be grounded in the truth. Please try to set aside all preconceived ideas on the subject of death and allow God's Word to speak. Let the Bible inform you. Now, I recognize that even Christians and non-Christians look at this subject of death differently. Some religions believe in reincarnation. Some secular people believe that death is the end with nothing beyond the grave. If you would ask most Christians, what happens when you die? They would say, a person has a soul that goes to heaven or hell when they die. Others might believe in purgatory, in-between stop. Are the dead asleep waiting for the resurrection when Jesus comes? Or are they already in heaven? And if they are in heaven, do souls have eyes? Can they speak? Do they have mouths or ears? If a soul has eyes and a mouth and ears and you can see it up in heaven, why does it have to come back for the body? So there are all kinds of confusing questions. People are really perplexed about the subject of death. Is the soul immortal, or is there a resurrection? You see, if the soul is immortal, then it could go to either heaven or hell immediately after death. If the soul is immortal, then the dead could actually talk to the living. The whole issue of death has to do with the question of immortality. Do we have it now? Will it be given to us at the second coming of Christ? Christ? Our theme will give us the answers. If it's in the Bible, I believe it. If it disagrees with the Bible, then it's not for me. There once was a little boy walking in a graveyard. One of the headstones caught his eye. The inscription read, "Friend, stop as you go by. As you are now, once was I. As I am now, you soon shall be. So prepare yourself to follow me." Well, the little boy took out his crayon from his pocket and scribbled on the headstone, "To follow you, I'm not content until I know just where you went." All ages from all times want to know where you go when you die. The Bible gives us dependable answers that reveal not only what happens after death, but also how to face death with new hope and confidence. The very first chapter of the book of Revelation introduces us to a glorious person, the person of Jesus. He is dressed in a glowing white robe. His eyes are like flames of fire. Jesus identifies himself in Revelation 1:18. "I am he who lives and was dead, and behold, I am alive forevermore. Amen. And I have the keys of Hades and of death." Jesus conquered death, so he holds the keys to the grave. Any believer who dies and rests in Jesus can look forward to the resurrection. But somebody says, what does the Bible teach about the idea of the immortal soul? Well, let's go back to Genesis, to the creation week, to find a clue as to what happens when a person dies. Maybe if we understand what happened at our creation, we can understand something about what happens when we die. The Bible says in Genesis 2, verse 7, "And the Lord God formed man of the dust of the ground and breathed into his nostrils the breath of life, and man became a living soul." Notice these three key phrases here. God formed man of the dust of the ground, breathed into him the breath of life, and man became a living soul. Does the Bible say that God put an immortal soul in Adam? No, it doesn't say that. Instead, it reveals the formula for the human being. Dust plus spirit equals a living soul. Or another way to describe it, element of earth plus breath equals a living being. A living soul means a living person. Adam became a living being or a living person. You see, I don't have a soul. I am a soul, a living creature, a person, and so are you. We want to find out what a soul is and if it is immortal and if it can ever die. Ezekiel 18:4 tells us, "Behold, all souls are mine. The soul who sins shall die." The Bible says a living soul dies. So a person dies, a life dies. These three words are interchangeable. Matthew 16:25-26, "For whoever desires to save his life will lose it, but whoever loses his life for my sake will find it. For what profit is it to a man if he gains the whole world and loses his own soul? Or what will a man give in exchange for his soul?" Mortal means subject to death. You can die. Immortal means imperishable. You cannot die. 1 Timothy 1:17 says, "Now to the King eternal, immortal, invisible, to God who alone is wise, be honor and glory forever and ever. Amen." Only the King of the universe is immortal. We believers who live and die on earth will receive immortality only when Christ comes. 1 Timothy 6:15, 16. "He who is the blessed and only potentate, the King of kings and the Lord of lords, who alone has immortality, dwelling in unapproachable light." Again, the repeated truth is that God alone has immortality. You see, pagan Greek philosophy taught that the soul is immortal. It is a man-made teaching that the soul could live separately from the body and it somehow has a life of its own. The Bible teaches that human beings are an integrated unit, physical, mental, and spiritual. These components are inseparable. It takes all three parts to make a whole person. Whereas spiritualism and the New Age philosophies teach that the soul is immortal, these man-made teachings separates the soul from a person at death as if they are two separate entities. Spiritualism teaches that when you die, there is this essence of you that floats up to heaven and lives on, and that you can come back and communicate with the living. Friends, do you see and understand why this is such a deadly idea? The devil can use these false ideas about death to deceive us, and he does. Read what the Bible says in 1 Corinthians 15, 51-52. Behold, I tell you a mystery. We shall not all sleep, but we shall all be changed in a moment, in the twinkling of an eye, at the last trumpet. For the trumpet will sound, and the dead will be raised incorruptible, meaning indestructible, and we shall be changed. When God created Adam, he placed his breath within him, not an immortal soul. Genesis 2:7. And the Lord God formed man of the dust of the ground and breathed into his nostrils the breath of life, and man became a living soul. Think of it. Death is creation in reverse. So then what happens when a person dies? What is it that goes back to God? Is it a mystery? Let's have the Bible answer, as always. Ecclesiastes 12:7. Then the dust will return to the earth as it was, and the spirit will return to God who gave it. Okay, so the body goes to the dust, but the spirit that goes back to God is not something that is conscious. It is the breath or power of God that returns to God. God has preserved the identity of that person in his mind. The Old Testament Hebrew word for spirit is ruach, which means breath. So spirit and breath are the same thing. The spirit and soul are different. God forms man out of the dust of the ground. That is his body. God breathes into man his ruach, the Hebrew word for spirit or breath. And then man becomes a living soul. When a person dies, the body returns to dust. The spirit or breath of life, the power of life, goes back to God. Job 27:3 shows us breath and spirit are the same. All the while my breath is in me, and the spirit of God is in my nostrils. So the spirit of God is obviously breath, and not some spirit ghost coming out of your nose. I will illustrate this concept with a light bulb. Say I want to light up this room. I will need this light bulb, but I need more than just a plain light bulb. Let's make this bulb represent a person's body. In order to have illumination or light, I need to get power to this light bulb. This bulb alone cannot give me light. I need a power source. So the power, the spark of life, represents God's breath. The power comes through the cord into the bulb, and that produces light. Just like when God's breath entered Adam's body, it produced life. Then what happens when you unplug the light? The power is gone. So when we stop breathing and our heart stops beating, we die, and our breath or our spark of life returns to God. As Job told us, breath does not equal soul. Breath equals life. Is there any consciousness in death? Psalms 146 verse 4 says, His breath goeth forth, he returneth to his earth, in that very day his thoughts perish. Ezekiel 9:5 and 6, For the living know that they will die, but the dead know nothing. And they have no more reward, for their memory of them is forgotten. Also their love, their hatred, and their envy have now perished. Nevermore will they have a share in anything done under the sun. What did it say? The dead know nothing? Why not? Because at death their thoughts perish, and there is no longer any consciousness. They no longer have feelings of love, hatred, or envy. Our dead loved ones are resting peacefully in their graves. Now, this next fact may surprise you. Did you know that the Bible teaches death is like a sleep, a peaceful sleep that lasts until Jesus' second coming? And did you know that the Bible refers to death as sleep more than 50 times? Psalms 13 verse 3 says, "Consider and hear me, O Lord, my God, enlighten my eyes, lest I sleep the sleep of death." Again, we see that the Bible calls death a rest. Nowhere in Scripture is there an immortal soul. No. One day, as Jesus and his disciples were traveling to visit the home of his friends Lazarus, Mary, and Martha, he received urgent news that Lazarus had become very sick and died. Jesus waited 3 days before arriving at their home. What's interesting are the statements he makes on the way there. John 11:11 through 14. "Our friend Lazarus sleeps, but I go that I may wake him up." His disciples were puzzled. "Lord, if he sleeps, he will get well." They assumed Jesus meant Lazarus was sick and was resting. However, Jesus was speaking of his death, not about getting rest while sleeping. The disciples thought he would wake up in the morning and feel better. Then Jesus said to them plainly, "Lazarus is dead." For Jesus, as for all Bible writers, death is sleep. Jesus then visited Lazarus' home and said to Martha, now notice the words here very carefully, John 11:23, "Your brother will rise again." Jesus didn't say to Martha, "Don't cry, this is amazing news, your brother's soul is now in heaven." No, Jesus said he would rise from his grave. We are told next what Martha believed about death in John 11:24-25. Martha said to him, "I know that he will rise again in the resurrection at the last day." And Jesus said to her, "I am the resurrection and the life. He who believes in me, though he may die, he shall live." Martha, who received her religion directly from Jesus, believed her brother would be resurrected at Jesus' second coming. As Christ approached the tomb, he called, "Lazarus, come forth." And on Jesus' command, Lazarus woke and came out of his grave alive. Let's imagine this scenario with the popular belief that once you die, you go straight to heaven. At graveside, Jesus would have looked up to heaven calling, "Lazarus, come on down." Now, I'll tell you something. If I were Lazarus and I had been up in heaven for 3 or 4 days and Jesus commanded me to come down, my immediate response would be, "Oh, please, Lord, no. I love it up here so much. I really don't want to come back to earth." Wouldn't you have said that too? If what people believe is true, Lazarus should have written a whole book in the Bible about the glories he saw in heaven. Or the paparazzi of that day would have asked him a million questions about what heaven is like. But there's no record of anything, because there couldn't be. Lazarus was asleep the whole time in the grave, exactly like Jesus said. The Bible describes how there are no tears in heaven and his joys are unimaginable. People say, "I love to think of my mother up in heaven looking down at me." But what if you had a husband that abused you and your mother's up in heaven watching that abuse? What if a mother is up in heaven and her son is shooting up drugs in his veins and ruining his life? Do mothers in heaven bear all this pain for their children's problems here on earth? God is too merciful for that. We are told in Job 14:21, "His sons come and to honor, and he does not know it. They are brought low, and he does not perceive it." And in Psalms 115:17, it says, "The dead do not praise the Lord, nor any who go down into silence." The dead do not go straight to heaven, friends, because if they were in heaven, they'd be praising the Lord for bringing them there. The Bible mentions the word soul 1,600 times, but never uses the term immortal soul. And it always describes death as a sleep. Think of it this way. People who have surgery frequently describe going under when the anesthetic is administered. They experience a dizziness. Many hours can pass before the patient wakes up. Sometimes they wake up in a fog or feeling the pain and wonder what just happened. He next recognizes he is in the recovery room. As his mind clears, he realizes that time elapsed between the dizziness and the pain, even though the pain seemed to come right after the dizziness. The person was asleep and unaware while time passed. This demonstrates what happens at death, as people will not realize they have died. The next moment they are aware of will be Jesus coming in the clouds. Now, what about the thief on the cross? Didn't Jesus say he went to heaven? Luke 23, 42 and 43. Then he said to Jesus, "Lord, remember me when you come into your kingdom." And Jesus said to him, "Assuredly, I say to you today, you will be with me in paradise." Jesus did not promise the dying thief he would be with him in heaven that exact same day. No, Jesus himself did not go that day into paradise. Remember, in death, he slept in the tomb, and on resurrection morning, Jesus clearly says in John 20:17, "I am not yet ascended to my Father." So how are we to understand what Jesus told the thief? What Christ did say that day to the thief, on the day of crucifixion, on the day of apparent defeat and darkness, when all seemed lost, was this: "You will be with me in paradise." The promise was given. The thief died with the assurance of eternal life, like any other child of God, to be raised on that great resurrection morning at Christ's second coming. Keep in mind, in the original manuscripts of the scriptures, the Greek language was without punctuation and was put in centuries later, where commas have been misplaced. The first is the text we just read in Luke 23, verse 43. By moving the comma over only one word, the Bible completely harmonizes with itself. The text says, "I say to you today, you will be with me in paradise." The second place we'll look at a missing comma is in Acts 19:12. The King James Version talks about sick handkerchiefs. So that from his body were brought unto the sick handkerchiefs, or aprons, and the diseases departed from them. Okay, now let's put a comma in. So that from his body were brought unto the sick, handkerchiefs or aprons, and the diseases departed from them. The comma makes all the difference. So we can see super clearly that when you die, you sleep and await the resurrection. So if we know this is the truth, then immortality before the second coming is a lie. Only God has immortality. Why would Satan want us to believe that we do not die? It began with his first lie in the Garden of Eden, and the human race is still believing it, thousands of years later. His evil angels can masquerade as our dead loved ones. They can bring us so-called messages from beyond the grave. They can mislead us into accepting Satan's lies. Do not fall for the old serpent, Satan's first lie. Why does Satan want people to believe that the dead are alive and can be contacted? So his fallen angels can pose as spirits of the dead and deceive many people and lead them astray. There is a channel that is regarded as sacred by many, a channel through which Satan binds souls. Voices speak, apparitions appear, and a bewitching power enters a human being. This is spiritualism. It can begin so simply by toying with Ouija boards, learning how to cast spells, how to become a witch, but later there seems no escape. The position that is of no consequence, what men believe, is one of Satan's most successful deceptions. He knows that the truth received in the love of it sanctifies the soul of the receiver. Therefore, he is constantly seeking to substitute false theories, fables, and a whole other gospel. My colleague Sue and I

were on an early flight from Palm Springs to Denver. It was a very small plane, and I sat down next to a very distinguished-looking businessman. He introduced himself as Nick with a British accent. He shared that he was flying to one of his homes in Colorado at a popular ski resort. After some pleasantries were exchanged, I simply commented, "God has blessed you." "Ooh," he retorted, "no, the goddess has," and his whole body grimaced. Next, a two-hour friendly but frank conversation ensued. I knew right then and there I needed to pray to my Heavenly Father for the right words, and God always comes through. Nick had devoted his life to goddess worship at a very young age. He told me point blank, "Christians are the enemy, which makes you my enemy. We are on opposing sides, for I am a soldier of the goddess." Well, I turned to him and I said, "Well, I am the soldier for the one almighty God." It was a bit of a stalemate there for a moment. I said, "Nick, you are not my enemy. Satan is. The Bible tells us who wins this war." Now, my friend Sue was only two rows ahead and overheard bits and pieces of our conversation, because it's early in the morning and the plane is quiet except for Nick and I, and she began to pray. Nick continued to share, "I have been training my whole life to annihilate the Christians. It is positioned to happen soon. Years ago, the goddess gave me step-by-step instructions on building my software company for this fight. She has made me very wealthy and successful. She will soon emerge and rise up from the earth." He continued, "Since I gave myself over to her in my childhood, I've had no choice but to follow her directions." Nick and I went on to discuss free will, what happens at death, the truth behind apparitions, and Satan's deceptions. Similar information you and I are discussing here tonight. I shared my view of a loving, mighty, personal God who protects and provides for me. Whereas he described, his thoughts were that God's a tormentor and fiercely cruel. He shared many pieces of his life with me, including how his dead family members appear to speak with him, as well as three additional apparitions that he called demons who torment him often. I shared from the Bible how the dead know not anything, how evil angels impersonate and harass. I informed Nick, "Only God can rid you of these demons. I implore you to fall on your knees and ask God to prove himself to you, because he will. He is real and cares about you, Nick. Just give God a try." Nick divulged, "The goddess will soon emerge and rise up from the earth." I responded, "Yes, I believe that Bible prophecy tells us that some of those who stand for Bible truth will be persecuted before Jesus returns. But at the second coming, believers will return to Eden, eternal life in heaven." I turned towards him and asked him, "So Nick, what is your end game?" He became quiet, appeared stunned, and finally said, "I've honestly never thought about that, nor has a goddess revealed an end game to me. I will have to ask her." Nick was increasingly intrigued with what he described as a warm glow that he saw around me. He said, "I don't understand. You are exuding a light and strength from within you." I looked him in the eyes and I smiled. I said, "Nick, that's Jesus, and you can have him too." Friends, we are in the center of the great controversy battle with little time left on this earth. Even devil worshipers know time is short. Satan's fallen angels appear as messengers from the spirit world. In other words, evil angels impersonate dead friends and relatives in order to commune with those that are willing and open to such things. While professing to connect the living into communication with the dead, the prince of evil exercises his enchanting influence over their minds. Satan has the power to bring before men the appearance of their departed friends. The counterfeit is perfect. The familiar look, the words, the tone even, are all reproduced with exact distinctness.

And there is a perfect example of an evil spirit impersonating the exact likeness of a prophet in Scripture. 1 Samuel 28 tells the story of the witch of Endor. She was a woman that King Saul consulted to summon the spirit of the prophet prophet Samuel in order to receive advice against the Philistines in battle the next day. Even though Saul knew that witchcraft was considered a sin, shown in 1 Samuel 15:23, for rebellion is as the sin of witchcraft. Earlier in his reign, Saul decreed that all mediums should be put to death. So there were very few magicians and wizards left in his kingdom at this point in time. So in the middle of the night, he disguised himself and sought out a witch hiding in a cave. She summoned supposed prophet Samuel, but this was a demon impersonating the prophet. Saul received terrible news and died the following day in battle. We can see that Satan uses any method to deceive, and witchcraft has been prominent since Bible times. Many are comforted with the assurance that their loved ones are enjoying the bliss of heaven, and without suspicion of danger, they give ear to evil spirits and devils. Let me show you this exact warning for our day, because we are living in the latter days. 1 Timothy 4, 1-2. Now the Spirit expressly says that in latter times some will depart from the faith, giving heed to deceiving spirits and doctrines of demons, speaking lies in hypocrisy, having their own conscience seared with a hot iron. Evil angels or pretended visitors from the spirit world sometimes utter warnings and foretell future events, giving the appearance of reliability, and their false teachings are readily accepted. They claim to be happy in heaven and occupying exalted positions there. Then, as the confidence is gained, they present doctrines that undermine the scriptures. If there is any spirit coming to you, you need to compare it to Scripture. What are they saying? Does it match with Scripture? This is how you will know. This is why we need to know the Bible for ourselves, friends. The very foundation of spiritualism is at war with Scripture. Ecclesiastes 9:5 alerts us. The dead know nothing. God has forbidden pretended communication with departed spirits. 1 Corinthians 10:20 says, "Rather that the things which the Gentiles sacrifice, they sacrifice to demons and not to God. And I do not want you to have fellowship with demons." That's clear. Revelation 16:14, "For they are spirits of demons, performing signs which go out to the kings of the earth and of the whole world, to gather them to the battle of the great day of God Almighty." Interacting with demons from the spirit world was forbidden under penalty of death. Leviticus 19:31, "Give no regard to mediums and familiar spirits. Do not seek after them, to be defiled by them. I am the Lord your God." Verse 20, or chapter 20, verse 27. "A man or woman who is a medium or who has familiar spirits shall surely be put to death. They shall stone them with stones." But today, spiritualism has its foothold in scientific circles, it's invaded churches, and has found favor in legislative bodies. This mammoth deception is a revival in a new disguise of the witchcraft condemned of old. Matthew 24:24 says, "For false Christs and false prophets will rise and show great signs and wonders to deceive, if possible, even the elect." Fallen Christendom is referred to as Babylon in Revelation. What does God say is largely responsible for its fall? Revelation 18:2, "Babylon the great is fallen, and has become a dwelling place of demons, a prison for every foul spirit, and a cage for every unclean and hated bird." In other words, Babylon is a state of confusion due to devils and spirits penetrating the Christian churches.
Christendom is falling because Satan has gained access to the churches through his falsehood that the dead are alive. In too many cases, messages from Satan's ambassadors who pose as spirits of the dead are welcomed as marvelous counsel to the churches from the redeemed in glory. As we just saw in the Bible, the dead are sleeping in their graves. They are not talking ghosts. This lie gives Satan full power to deceive and makes every contact count. No wonder the Apostle Paul so solemnly warned us against such deception from seducing spirits and doctrines of devils. According to Revelation, these same evil angels, posing as spirits of the dead, approach the kings and leaders of the earth. Why do they do that? Revelation 18:23. By your sorcery, all the nations were deceived. These angels, claiming to be, these evil angels, claiming to be the spirits of the dead, will be the powers which will influence the rulers of the nations of the world and lead them into the final battle of Armageddon, which will end in their total destruction. Revelation 16:14 says, "Gather them to the battle of that great day of God Almighty." Tragically, leaders of many nations today consult with those who claim to receive messages from the dead before deciding on an important issue. No wonder this planet is in such turmoil. The world's decision makers are giving Satan access to rule through them. Isaiah 8:19 and 20, "And when they say to you, 'Seek those who are mediums and wizards, who whisper and mutter,' should not a people seek their God? Should they seek the dead on behalf of the living? To the law and to the testimony, if they do not speak according to this word, it is because there is no light in them." Scripture plainly states that we must refuse to listen to those who claim to speak for the dead and instead obtain our information from God's word only. Messages which supposedly come from dead loved ones are never from your dead loved ones, but rather from Satan. What a sobering thought. Revelation says, "Those who obey God will enter his kingdom." Who will be among us that are shut out? Revelation 22:15 says, and this is a strong text, but we need to see what it says. God's giving us a warning, a guidance here. Outside the holy gates. So these are the people on the outside of the New Jerusalem, the new holy city in the new earth. Okay? Outside the holy city gates are dogs and sorcerers, which are mediums, witches, wizards, and whoremongers, sexually immoral, and murderers, and idolaters, and whosoever loves to tell a lie. Those who consult the dead will be shut out of heaven, friends. In Moses' day, God commanded that such be stoned to death. Leviticus 20:27, "A man or woman who is a medium or who has familiar spirits shall surely be put to death." Witchcraft, which claims to contact the dead, is called in the Bible one of the works of the flesh, for which people will be shut out of God's kingdom. Jesus warns us in Galatians 5:19-21, "Now the works of the flesh are evident, which are adultery, fornication, uncleanness, lewdness, idolatry, sorcery, hatred, contentions, jealousies, outbursts of wrath, selfish ambitions, dissensions, heresies, envy, murders, drunkenness, revelries, and the like. Of which I tell you beforehand, just as I told you in times past, that those who practice such things will not inherit the kingdom of God." Friends, I'm sharing this with you because we want to know how we can be in heaven. And we don't want to practice things when God makes it so plain that we will be shut out of heaven if we practice them. That's why we need to know these lists. And so I say this to you with my heart, with a heart of love. I want to share this with you so that you see
God is a God that has standards, and we don't want to be in heaven with those that are lying, etc., murdering, and all this. So that's why we have these lists. From all these verses we've studied tonight, it is undeniable that we need to stay as far away as possible from anything that in any way resembles witchcraft, no matter how innocently it is packaged. There are not many movies or TV shows or books anymore that don't slip in nuances of life after death, depicting ghosts, witches, idol saint worship. Any presumed contact with the dead is always contact with satanic forces. Beware, friends. Ephesians 5:11, and have no fellowship with the unfruitful works of darkness, but rather expose them. When Ranja was 10 years old, she became possessed by evil spirits. Her parents took her to a witch doctor and sold 10 cows for her healing, but nothing worked. At 16, she realized new spirits were entering her, and they were worse than the first. She would both see and hear them, but others could only hear them. When her first child was born, the spirits asked her to become a witch. But when she refused, they caused her baby to become sick and die. Distraught, she finally consented to do what the spirits wanted if they would give her another child. So 9 months later, a daughter was born. Over the next years, she became a very powerful witch. She had no control over her own life, only doing what the spirits told her to do. Through the powerful medicine she concocted, many people were healed and miracles were performed. She had the power to make guns and bullets useless. She became a valuable member of her community and very wealthy because of it. One time, 27 armed men came to her house, and even though they tried to harm her with their weapons, they became powerless before her. She even had the power to shut the mouths of crocodiles. When another set of spirits came into her, they would take her to the bottom of a river where she would communicate with them for days at a time, not even coming up to the surface to breathe. Although she was so powerful and could heal people, stop bullets with her hands, she was miserable. One day, Ranja met two young people who told her that they worshiped the one Almighty God. Intrigued by this, Ranja went to church with them the following week. She continued to be miserable and sick from the punishment of the spirits. Just when she was about to give up, she met a Seventh-day Adventist man who told her about Jesus and gave her a Bible. Listening to this man immediately brought peace to her house, and she began feeling better. The spirits were not happy and warned her that bad things would happen if she left them. Ranja decided to choose Jesus anyway, and the spirits kept their promise. Her house burned down, and she lost everything to the flames. The spirits tormented her day and night with such power that she considered giving in and remaining a witch. But during this time, something happened that would change her life forever. Ranja discovered an Adventist World Radio broadcast, and as she listened daily, her decision was made. Her resolve was strengthened. She would follow Jesus no matter what. The spirits continued to fight against her, but she found out that when she played the AWR radio station, the spirits would leave her alone. Through much prayer, the reading of scripture, and the radio, the spirits are now gone, and today she is a free daughter of God. Ranja tells everyone that true freedom comes only through Jesus. I remember looking into her eyes when we embraced in a hug, and I saw Jesus there. Now she is spreading the word of God's truth throughout all the villages that once knew her as a witch, but now know her as a follower in Jesus. All whose faith is not firmly established upon the word of God will be deceived and overcome by Satan and his seducing spirits. Revelation 3:10 warns, "Just before us is the hour of trial which shall come upon the whole world to test those who dwell on the earth." But Satan, really listen to this, friends,
Satan can only win over those that voluntarily yield to his temptations. Those who are earnestly seeking a knowledge of Bible truth like you are tonight, striving to purify your soul through obedience, you will find a sure defense in God's Word. From Genesis to Revelation, angels are sent on a mission of mercy to the children of God, just like they are today. God sent angels to Abraham with promises of blessing, to the gates of Sodom to rescue righteous Lot from its fiery doom. Angels were sent to Elijah as he was about to perish from weariness and hunger in the desert, to Elisha with chariots and horses of fire surrounding the little town where he was shut in by his foes. Angels were sent to Daniel while seeking divine wisdom in the court of a heathen king or abandoned to become the lion's prey. To Peter, who was doomed to death in Herod's dungeon, to the prisoners at Philippi, to Paul and his companions in the night of tempest on the sea, to open the mind of Cornelius to receive the gospel, to dispatch Peter with a message of salvation to the Gentile stranger. Thus, holy angels have in all ages ministered to God's people. Jesus would sooner send every angel out of heaven to protect his people than leave one soul that trusts in him to be overcome by Satan. Have you made a decision to follow Jesus tonight? There's never been a moment that you were forgotten. Jesus will send out an army to fight for you. No matter where you are or what you have done, he will rescue you. He delivers the captive. He overcomes evil. He defends the weak, and he protects the feeble. He strengthens and he sustains. He guards and he guides. You're not defenseless. He's available to you always. Just ask him. Let's pray together. Heavenly Father, you are the light and our salvation. Your ways are always the best. Thank you for making it so plain in Scripture that when we die, we simply sleep. Lord, protect each one of us from all danger, especially counterfeit teachings. Because of you, we never need to be afraid. May each one of us completely put our trust in you. In Jesus' precious, powerful name, amen. Friend, this Bible truth may be different than what you've always believed or what your church teaches. So if you have unanswered questions and would like further Bible study, we have Bible instructors standing by right now to help you. Maybe you are dealing with spiritualism like Nick or Ranja and would like us to pray for you. God bless you. Thank you for watching Unlocking Bible Prophecies. Meet me back here for tomorrow night's topic, The Rescue. There's no secret as to how Jesus plans to save you. Choose God's way. Good night, friends.

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1: Scientists cannot explain coincidences. Learn about it next on today's Creation Moment. And now, here is our Creation Moment's host, Ian Taylor.
2: Suppose you receive an unexpected bill in the mail for $124, and in the same mail there is a check for $124 from a friend saying, "Here is the $100 you loaned me 4 years ago with interest." Well, that would be a happy coincidence. But what if hundreds of seemingly unrelated events all work together? That would be beyond coincidence. And that's why scientists are beginning to wonder whether there isn't a plan to the universe after all. For life to exist means that literally millions of details must all come together in just the right way at the same time. If the force of gravity or the forces holding the atom together were only slightly stronger or weaker, life could not exist. If the stars burned at slightly different rates than they do, life would either be burned up or frozen to death. Many scientists print that they are astonished at the huge number of cosmic coincidences, and they speak of the anthropic principle, meaning that it seems everything is finely balanced to allow life to appear. Some even suggest that the universe has an impersonal intelligence. Well, why cloud the issue this way? Why not simply recognize that there is indeed a creator God who has created an entire universe just for the benefit of life, especially mankind?
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5: Chelsea, how have you been able to make a difference in the lives of these students you work with?
6: Well, something that I really try to do for these kids is to just be human to them. You know, the freshmen, they're nervous. They've never been in such a big school. They forget their locker combination, you know. Meanwhile, the seniors are overwhelmed with the thought that they're on the brink of adulthood and they don't know how to pay for car insurance. They don't even know what Social Security is. So I guess when it's appropriate, I try to answer the questions they have about real life. And I know that not everyone's willing to do that, which is fine, and I respect other interpreters' philosophies. That's okay. But you have to realize that they do have this language barrier at home with their parents who don't know ASL. So they really don't have anyone else to ask these questions of who can describe things for them in their native language. I really think that they appreciate it. And when they come up to me and they show me their college acceptance letters or if after they graduate, I see them on Facebook and they're going on to be successful, that's really rewarding for me. And I'm proud to be able to say that I was their interpreter in high school.
5: It kind of sounds like you're doing a lot of parenting there, though.
6: Well, I wouldn't like to say that, but I am part of a support system, you know, and we all work together as a team to help these kids be as successful as they can be.
5: Well, Chelsea, I want to thank you for all the hard work you're doing on behalf of these students and the dedication you have to them. And until next time, I'm Mike Smith.
4: Today's program was part of a longer interview. 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
7: We're warned, it is dangerous to become educated beyond your intelligence. With Timely Truths, I'm Stuart Briscoe. This concept illustrates that too much information may make one feel he knows it all. In this exploding technological era, Christians must be aware of the dangerous sin of pride. In the Apostle Paul's day, ancient Greeks were very intellectual. Their writings, architecture, and art is a testimony to their unique skills and abilities. Some were so smart, however, they thought they knew it all and problems arose. No wonder the Bible warns, While knowledge may make us feel important, it is love that really builds up the church. Anyone who claims to know all the answers doesn't really know very much at all. The person who loves the Lord, however, is the one God knows and cares for. Make sure your wisdom is godly wisdom.
8: Hi, Dan Seaborn here, and you're listening to Winning at Home's Family Moments. I came across an anonymous little statement. It's a little recipe on how to preserve children. It says, take one large grassy field, half a dozen children, two or three small dogs, a pinch of a brook, some small pebbles, a generous amount of flowers, and lots of sky. Then you mix the children and the dogs well together and put them in the field and stir them continuously. Pour the brook over the pebbles and sprinkle the field with flowers and spread all of the sky out real wide above them and remove everything else and let them have fun. Isn't that the truth? Man, you get kids and dogs and a beautiful field in the sky together, you've got some fun. Children are happy. Too many kids never get to see that these days. Some of them might be ours. Sometimes we're so caught up in getting them involved in this and getting them involved in that and pushing them to do this and pushing them to do that because that's how they become successful. Sometimes we're so caught

0: to cherish together.
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2: Jonah chapter 2. Then Jonah prayed unto the Lord his God out of the fish's belly, and said,
3: I cried by reason of mine affliction unto the Lord, and he heard me. Out of the belly of hell cried I, and thou heardest my voice. For thou hast cast me into the deep, in the midst of the seas, and the floods compassed me about. All thy billows and thy waves passed over me. Then I said, I'm cast out of thy sight, yet I will look again toward thy holy temple. The waters compassed me about, even to the soul. The depth closed me round about. The weeds were wrapped about my head. I went down to the bottoms of the mountains. The earth with her bars was about me forever. Yet hast thou brought up my life from corruption, O Lord, my God. When my soul fainted within me, I remembered the Lord, and my prayer came in unto thee, into thy holy temple. They that observe lying vanities forsake their own mercy, but I will sacrifice unto thee with the voice of thanksgiving. I will pay that I have vowed. Salvation is of the Lord.
2: And the Lord spake unto the fish, and it vomited out Jonah upon the dry land.
4: And he spake a parable unto them to this end, that men ought always to pray, and not to faint, saying,
5: There was in a city a judge which feared not God, neither regarded man. And there was a widow in that city, and she came unto him, saying, Avenge me of mine adversary. And he would not for a while, but afterward he said within himself, Though I fear not God, nor regard man, yet because this widow troubleth me, I will avenge her, lest by her continual coming she weary me.
4: And the Lord said,
5: Hear what the unjust judge saith. And shall not God avenge his own elect, which cry day and night unto him, though he bear long with them? I tell you that he will avenge them speedily. Nevertheless, when the Son of Man cometh, shall he find faith on the earth?
6: Now we have received not the spirit of the world, but the spirit which is of God, that we might know the things that are freely given to us of God. Which things also we speak, not in the words which man's wisdom teacheth, but which the Holy Ghost teacheth, comparing spiritual things with spiritual.
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13: Hello, listening friends. You want to hear an amazing fact? In the early 1800s, communications in North America were carried by foot, horse, or train across the country. Depending on the weather and road conditions, it could take weeks or months to get a message from coast to coast. But then in 1832, Samuel F.B. Morse, an accomplished American painter, while visiting France, was inspired about an idea he heard of sending messages electronically through a wire.

0: Moore spent the next 12 years perfecting a working telegraph instrument. During the same period, he also composed a digital alphabet, better known as Morse code, a set of short and long dot and dash sounds that could represent different letters and numbers in telegraph messages. Morse eventually convinced Congress to finance a Washington to Baltimore telegraph line. On May 24, 1844, in a demonstration witnessed by the members of Congress, he inaugurated the world's first commercial telegraph. Morse relayed the message, "What hath God wrought?" The quote, taken from Numbers 23:23, was very fitting, considering how the first electronic message or email would transform the future of global communications. Just a decade after the first line opened, more than 20,000 miles of telegraph cable crisscrossed the country. The rapid communication helped provide greatly to empower American expansion. Today, over 205 billion email messages are sent each day. As in the days of Samuel Morse, the Bible is still the most often quoted book in emails. Stay with us, friends. We're going to learn more on this edition of Bible Answers Live.
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2: My name is Jean Ross. Good evening, friends. And as we always do, let's start the program with a word of prayer. Dear Father, we thank you that we have this time to open up your Word and study the most important book that has to do with the most important subject that anyone could study, that of eternal life. And we do pray for your blessing as we search the Scriptures together in Jesus' name. Amen.
0: Amen.
2: Pastor Doug, you opened the program by talking about, something that we probably take for granted, just the simplicity of picking up your phone or sending a text message or an email and immediately being able to communicate with somebody around the world. Yeah, it's just, you know, people are so used to that. And of course, think of all the emails that have been sent back and forth. It seems like businesses run on email communication. And yet you mentioned that even today, when it comes to emails, the most oft quoted book is the Bible. That was kind of interesting, surprising to me, but it's true.
0: Yeah, people are always sending verses to each other, and they're quoting from the Bible and everything from, you know, God is love or whatever their favorite verse is. Both Christians and even secular people might be turn the other cheek or go the second mile or cast the first stone.
2: Or the handwriting's on the wall.
0: Yeah, exactly. By the skin of my teeth, at my wit's end. There's a lot of quotes in the Bible I didn't know were biblical until I read the Bible. And to me, it's fascinating to me the speed of communication right now. That, you know, even as we're doing this, we've had phone calls from Australia, Africa, all over the world, live. And you just think about what Samuel Morse would have thought of that. And, you know, when he first developed his telegraph system, eventually it followed the train tracks across the country, and it would connect, you know, what used to take days to get a message. Pony Express, I think, could do it in like 5 days from, where was it, St. Louis to Sacramento, where we are. And then it was almost instantaneous with the da-da-da-da-da-da-da-da-da. You ever heard anybody do Morse code?
2: Yes, when I was young, it was pretty popular. They used to learn Morse code for ham radio operation, yeah.
0: Exactly, yeah. But now, you know, the Bible tells us that in the last days, one of the signs of the end is that knowledge would increase. And you can read about that in Daniel chapter 12. It says, "But you, Daniel," this is verse 4, "shut up the words and seal the book until the time of the end. Many will run to and fro and knowledge will increase." You know, I remember when you'd send an email message and you had a phone modem and it would dial and it would go, and you remember those days?
2: Yeah, sure.
0: And then it would connect and it was so slow. But we

0: were thrilled. We thought, this is great. And now if you don't have fiber optic, you think it's the Stone Age. Well, you know, one of the signs of the end is the increase in knowledge, and it is increasing in this generation exponentially. And the Bible prophecy said that would happen. And there are a lot more amazing secrets in the Bible that you might be surprised to learn. And we have a free offer that talks about how you could better understand this book and the prophecies of the Bible.
1: This free offer that we have is part of our Amazing Facts Study Guide series. And Pastor Doug, this has been around for a number of years, but we get people calling us and contacting us literally around the world, telling us how they've been blessed by this Bible study series. It looks at some of the most important Bible truths. And this is the first lesson in the series of these study guides. It's called, Is There Anything Left You Can Trust? It's about the Bible. I think you'll find it's filled with great, interesting, fascinating facts about the Bible. How do you study the Bible? Where did the Bible come from? It's free. All you'll have to do is call our resource phone line. That's 800-835-6747 and ask for the study guide called Is There Anything Left You Can Trust? And while you're talking to the operator on the phone, you might also mention you're interested in the free Bible study course that Amazing Facts offers, and they'll be able to sign you up. It's free. We'll be sending you the next in the series of these lessons, and I think you'll be blessed. So again, just ask for Is There Anything Left You Can Trust? The number is 800-835-6747.
0: All right.
1: We got our first caller. We got Chris listening in Florida. Chris, welcome to the program.
2: Thank you again, pastors. Good evening.
0: Evening.
2: I have a quick question about from Luke 7, verse 35.
0: All right. I can read that. Matter of fact, I probably ought to read verse 34 just to give context.
2: Yes.
0: Some of the disciples of John the Baptist were saying, look, you know, John the Baptist, he was fasting, he didn't drink wine, and you said he has a demon. The Son of Man came eating and drinking, you say, a glutton and a wine bibber, a friend of tax collectors and sinners. Now, this is Jesus speaking. He said, but wisdom is justified by all of her children. Are you wondering what that means? Wisdom is justified by all of her children?
2: Yes, correct.
0: And by the way, you also find that verse in Matthew 11:19. It's almost word for word the same. Christ is just saying there that the wise people will understand these things, that they're going to understand the distinction between the ministry of John the Baptist and the ministry of Jesus. If people do not want to know because they're prejudiced against the ministry of Jesus, they're not going to understand. But people that have the Spirit of God, and one of the gifts of God's Spirit is wisdom, if they're children of God, they will understand what is meant by that.
1: I think another way of looking at that is you've heard the saying, you'll know a tree by its fruit. So likewise, you'll know a teacher by his students. And if you looked at what the disciples did and their preaching and their teaching and their lives, it was a testimony to the teachings they received from Jesus. So Jesus says, wisdom is justified by her children. You'll see the results of my teaching.
0: Mm-hmm. That's a good point. The fruit of them will be in their lives.
1: Mm-hmm.
2: Thank you. But Pastor, just one more quick question. The Geneva Bible, you know, Reformation Bible?
0: Yes.
2: How much different is it from other Bibles? I have a copy of Geneva Bible.
0: Well, it's a great historic Bible. It uses some older archaic English. Of course, the message is the same. It was the Bible many of the Protestants read, one of the first English Bibles, but it can be difficult reading. I think I've got a copy too. Matter of fact, I probably have a copy on my computer. But hey, thank you very much, Chris. We appreciate your call.
1: 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Our next call is Daniel. He's listening in Michigan. Daniel, welcome to the program.
3: Hello, Pastor Doug and Pastor John.
0: Yeah, and your question tonight.
3: Yes, I have a question about Isaiah chapter 24, which is supposed to show, you know, the earth is empty and desolate during the 1,000 years, you know, except for the devil and his angels, which are left on the earth. But I have a few verses I'd like to read. In verse 6 of chapter 24, it says, the inhabitants of the earth are burned and few men are left. And verse 7 says, all the merry-hearted sigh. And verse 9, it says, they shall not drink wine with a song. Strong drink is bitter to those who drink it. And verse 10 says, every house is shut up and no one may go in. And verse 11, a cry for wine in the streets and all joy is darkened. And verse 13 says, when it shall be thus in the midst of the land among the people, And then verse 14, they shall lift up their voice and sing, and they shall cry aloud from the sea. So I'm just kind of confused. Maybe I'm reading it wrong, or maybe I'm missing something here, but it sounds like there's still people on the earth.
0: Yeah, most of chapter 24 in Isaiah is talking about what would happen. Isaiah also foretold the destruction of Jerusalem under the Babylonians. And what you just read there is a perfect description of that. There's also a period of time when the earth is completely desolate. Have you read in Jeremiah chapter 4, like 23?
3: I think I have, Jeremiah.
0: What you're reading in Isaiah here, he's making a prophecy. Isaiah lived before the Babylonian destruction. Jeremiah lived during it. But if you look in, and I think that what happened to Jerusalem during the Babylonian destruction, they burnt the city, they burnt the temple, they burnt the walls, was an allegory of what will also happen in the last days. But if you look in Jeremiah chapter 4, 23, it says, I beheld the earth, and indeed it was without form and void, and the heavens, and they had no light. I beheld the mountains, and they trembled, and all the hills moved back and forth. I beheld, and indeed there was no man, and all the birds of heaven were fled. I beheld, indeed, and the fruitful place was a wilderness, and all the cities were broken down at the presence of the Lord and by his fierce anger. So that, to me, I think is a pretty clear scripture that there's no man. Isaiah, where is the verse where Isaiah says, the earth is turned upside down, it's utterly emptied, and he also says that there's the slain of the Lord cover the earth, and there's no one to bury or lament them. No one to bury or lament them. There are several verses that describe a time when the earth is basically vacated. But, you know, we have a lesson, Daniel. It's a good question. We have a lesson we'd be happy to send you that has that verse, the verses we gave you, and many others, on the subject of the millennium. Did you find one of those, Pastor Ross?
1: It's actually several of them. Isaiah chapter 26, verse 21, it says, For behold, the Lord comes out of his place to punish the inhabitants of the earth for their iniquity. The earth will also disclose her blood and will no more cover a slain. Yep. So you have these different, sort of interwoven in Isaiah's prophecy concerning judgment coming upon Jerusalem by the Babylonians. There are also pictures, or at least threads, referring to a future time of judgment that occurs at the second coming of Christ. So you got to kind of take what Isaiah says and put that together with some of the other prophecies in Jeremiah. And of course, if you're going to the New Testament, then you see how these different verses connect together.
0: And the lesson on the millennium we should send Daniel.
1: Yes, it's called 1,000 Years of Peace. And we'll be happy to send this to anyone who calls and asks. The number is 800-837. And ask for the study guide called 1,000 Years of Peace.
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5: Good evening, Pastors Sean and Doug. Pastor Doug, before I get started, I'd like to mention you have a video called "Is Hell in a Place to Be Torment." You told a story where you had a debate with a radio pastor. Do you want me to mention his name, now deceased?
0: Well, if you want.
5: Pardon me?
0: You don't need to, but you can if you want to. And what's the question about the debate?
5: Well, you mentioned that you had a debate with this man, and he was a proponent of the traditional view. But I would like to mention I listened to him about 3 years before his death, and he has changed his position completely on that. He's now agreed with you.
0: You're right. He had. You're right. He did change his position. My experience took place 25, 30 years ago because he's been on the radio, or he was on the radio for 40 years or more. So you're right. He did change his position.
5: I got that impression. People called in and asked him why he had. But my question, I just thought you'd like to know that. But my question pertains to 1 Corinthians 15, 25 through 28, and it concerns eternity. Do you want to read that, or shall I read that?
0: I can read it. 1 Corinthians 15, verse 25. For he must reign till he has put all enemies under his feet. The last enemy that will be destroyed is death. For he has put all things under his feet. But when he says all things are put under him, it is evident that he who put all things under him is accepted. Now when all things are made subject to him, then the Son himself will also be subject to him who put all things under him, that God may be all in all. And your question on that?
5: Well, yeah, it's certainly saying that Jesus at the end time will be under God. So how can he be co-equal with him?
0: You can have one party submit to another party and still have equality in value. Now, I have always believed that there seems to be a sequence of authority given in the Bible between the Father, Son, and Spirit. So you and I probably agree that there's a distinction of roles. The Father, Jesus says, you know, God so loved the world, God the Father so loved the world, he gave the Son. So the Father's doing the giving. The Bible says God the Father created all things through Christ the Son. Yet the Bible says in the beginning God made the heaven and the earth. So the Son must still be God. So do you believe that Jesus is God?
5: I'm sorry, did you say, do I believe Jesus is God? Is that your question?
0: Yeah.
5: We have a very poor connection on this end. I think it's a very confusing topic. I can make points one way or the other and cite many Bible texts to support it.
0: Well, I would agree that the Bible says God is a big subject. In many ways, his ways are higher than our ways. But I think it's pretty clearly revealed in the Bible when you look at some of the primary definitions of God, that Jesus has the characteristics. I put you on hold just because we're getting static too. Jesus fills the definitions. The Bible says God is our Savior. It says Jesus is our Savior. The Bible says only God knows the thoughts of men's hearts. Yet Jesus knew the thoughts of men's hearts. The Bible tells us we should only worship God, but we're told we can worship Jesus. And God created all things. The Bible says Jesus created all things. So when you start going through the different definitions of God, Jesus fits them all. Now, I don't know if you've read the book that we have on the subject of the Trinity, but we'll be happy to send you that book. It's One God or Three, Questions on the Trinity.
1: And all you have to do is call our resource line. That's 800-835-6747. I'm looking at the book right here on my computer. It's called The Trinity. Just ask for the book on the Trinity. We'll be happy to send that out to anyone who calls and asks. Next caller that we have is Connie listening in Oregon. Connie, welcome to the program.
6: Hi, Pastor Doug and Pastor Ross. I'm sitting here with my girlfriend, Susie, and she has a question. Hello.
0: Hi, Susie.
6: Good evening. This is in 1 Peter 4, and it's 18 through 20. But basically, in verse 19, some clarification would be really nice, because I'd like to know, if Jesus went and preached to the spirits in the prison, are we talking about what spirits and what is the prison and why is he preaching to them? So that's my question.
0: All right. And this is a verse that has confused some people. Let's start with verse 18. And this is 1 Peter chapter 3, verse 18. For Christ also suffered once for sins, the just for the unjust, that he might bring us to God, being put to death in the flesh, but made alive in the spirit. Now, the emphasis here is the spirit that makes alive. That's the subject of this paragraph. By whom, through the Spirit, he, Jesus, went and preached to the spirits. Spirits, small s there, means people, in prison, those who were imprisoned by sin, who formerly were disobedient, when once the divine long-suffering waited in the days of Noah. Now let's pause right here. It's saying the Spirit preached to people who were imprisoned by sin, they were disobedient, in the days of Noah. If you pause and you go to Genesis chapter 6, verse 3, it talks about where God says, my Spirit will not always strive with man, yet his days, I think it's Genesis 6,
1: yep,
0: verse
1: 3. Genesis 6, 3.
0: And we'll read the whole verse.
1: It says, and the Lord said, my Spirit shall not always strive with man, for he is indeed flesh, yet his days shall be 120 years.
0: Okay, so it's talking about people that live back in the days of Noah, while the ark was being prepared, in which few, that is eight souls, were saved by water. It's not saying that Jesus died and he went to hell somewhere and he started preaching to people who were in prison. Because the Bible says, after man dies, then there's judgment. It's appointed unto man once to die, and after this, the judgment. We don't get to hear the gospel again after we're dead. That goes in the face of everything else in the Bible. It's describing what happened back. And by the way, you read on in that verse, he starts talking about baptism. And he's saying the whole world was baptized back in the days of Noah, that Noah and his family were saved through water, similar to how we are saved through baptism and filled with the Spirit. So the emphasis is Christ was anointed. He was filled with the Spirit as baptism. And it was the same Spirit that brought him back to life, and that same Spirit gives us new life. I hope that helps. Does that make sense?
6: Yes, that's very good. Thank you so much.
0: All righty, thanks. Appreciate your question.
1: Next caller that we have is Louis listening from San Diego. Louis, welcome to the program.
7: Good evening, pastors. I pray for you every evening, and I appreciate this show. I have a quick question, and interestingly, about the Trinity or the Godhead as well. I do believe that the Godhead, each one, each member is God, so that's not a question in my mind. The interesting question is, I recently had a thought of praying to the Holy Spirit, saying, Holy Spirit, come and fill me. Well, I just recently had a conversation with a pastor who said, well, we should be praying to God and not the Holy Spirit, and not even to Jesus. That the example that we should be doing is praying to God for the Holy Spirit, and praying to God that the Holy Spirit would fill us with the presence of Christ and the Father in our hearts. So I'm kind of interested to know, is that not appropriate to pray to the Holy Spirit or to Jesus, and that we should only pray directly first to the Father?
0: You know, I don't think that God faults anybody if they were to, extend a prayer to the Holy Spirit. God doesn't really want us to pray to angels, but we know there are angels that are helping answer God's prayer. But nowhere in the Bible are we told to pray to our angels. We really go to God the Father in Christ's name, and we pray in the Spirit. There's one example I can think of where someone prayed to Jesus, and that's when Stephen was being stoned. He said, Lord Jesus, receive my spirit. And the end of the Bible says, even so, come, Lord Jesus. But most prayers are addressed to the Father. Pastor Ross, you may know a place in the Bible where there may be a place where someone prays to the Spirit. I can't think of any offhand.
1: Yeah, I don't think of a direct prayer where someone's addressing the Holy Spirit. But there's examples where you're asking for the Holy Spirit. Mm-hmm. And Jesus, of course, says, ask and you will be given the gift of the Holy Spirit. So ask the Father in the name of Jesus. That's the pattern that we see in the Bible.
0: I hope that helps a little bit. Now, we do have a book that talks about life in the Spirit. And we'll be happy to send you a copy of that, Louis, if you call the resource number.
1: The number is 800-835-6747. And again, ask for the book called Life in the Spirit.
0: I take it back. The book that he would especially enjoy is The Holy Spirit, The Need.
1: Okay. The Holy Spirit, The Need is the name of the book. We might have same book. We just changed the name.
0: No, it's a new book.
1: Yeah. Oh, okay. Again, 800-835-6747. You can ask for the new book called The Holy Spirit, The Need. We have Christian listening in Manhattan, New York. Christian, welcome to the program.
8: Yeah, good evening. Thank you for taking my call. I just have a question here that in Romans 15, 24 and 28, Paul talks about going to Rome on his way to Spain. Is there any evidence that Paul ever made it to Spain?
0: You know, that's a great question. Paul certainly had the desire to go to Spain. If you go to Spain, I was there last year with my wife. Maybe it was even this year. Time flies. They believe very much he came there. There's not a lot of tangible evidence, but Paul went some places that, you know, no letters may have survived that he wrote from these places or to these places. It's entirely possible that after he was released, his first imprisonment under Nero, he was ultimately released. He indicated he wanted to go to Spain. It's not that far from Rome to take a boat across the Mediterranean to Spain. He may have gone and done some ministry there and come back again. We don't know. All we can do, and I look at the Bible commentaries, they can say he may have. It wouldn't have been a long trip because he never references it again, but we don't know. It's hard for us to know that for sure. Hey, thank you very much, Christian. I hope that helps a little bit.
1: Well, Pastor Doug, I'm looking at the clock, and we're coming up on a break here in just a few minutes.
0: Don't want to start up on another question and then cut them off halfway through the break. You know, we always like to remind people at this point that there's so much more material that they can listen to on the Amazing Facts website. If you just type in, I was just in a car with a friend, and he said, what's Amazing Facts? I said, type it in. He found it right away. He typed in Amazing Facts, or just type in Amazing Facts Ministry, and you'll see that we have videos, YouTube channels, Facebook channels, archive programs like this. We've got 20 years of programs like this.
1: No, Pastor Doug, let me just quickly add also that we do have an app. It's the Amazing Facts
0: That's
1: app
0: right.
1: that a person can download on their phone, and you can get our videos, our even archived Bible Answers Live. It's all there. So you just look at it, look it up. It's just Amazing Facts app in the App Store.
0: Amen. Be a lot of information there. And then link these things to your friends. 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
0: Hello, listening friends. If you've joined us along the way, this is Bible Answers Live, and we invite you to call in with your Bible questions. You heard the number, 800-463-7297. And we don't want to dilly-dally, so we're going to get back to the phones, Pastor Ross.
1: We've got Daryl listening in Phoenix, Arizona. Daryl, welcome to the program.
11: Hello, Pastor Batchelor and Pastor Ross. I appreciate you guys.
0: Thank you.
11: Just had a question. No, thank you. I just had a question as to graven images and whether or not a cross is a graven image.
0: Good question. You know, the Bible does not have a command against making an image. People often read that. They say, thou shalt not make an image of anything in the heaven above, the earth beneath, the water under the earth, and they stop. So you shouldn't make any image. It's a sin. And there's some churches that will come around, knock on your door two by two, and if you've got a painting on the wall of one of your kids or a flower, they say, that's an image. And technically it is. The Bible says, do not make images and bow down to them and serve them. Because God told the children of Israel to actually have images of pomegranates and figs in the temple. They had angels engraved on the walls. As a matter of fact, there were two images of angels on the ark. It wasn't the idea of making an image. They were not to make something and bow down to it. Now, if a person has a cross on a church, that doesn't mean that it's idolatry. But I've been to crosses before at sacred shrines where it's a big concrete cross or whatever it is, or gold. And people go up and they burn candles and they pray before it. And that's idolatry. Do you see the distinction I'm making there?
11: Yes, I do.
0: If there's a cross in a building, it doesn't mean that that's an idol. It may just be a logo that explains this is a Christian church. Or if you see a cross on a grave, typically you go through a military cemetery and there was either a cross or a Jewish star or the Muslim symbol there on the grave. And it just identified as a logo what their religion was. That's not an idol. But if someone's praying before one of those things, or worshiping it, or wanting to touch it and think there's any virtue in it, that it's mystical, that's idolatry.
11: Got it.
0: Thank you very much. Great question.
1: Next caller that we have is Harold, listening from Texas. Harold, welcome to the program.
12: Hi, Pastor Doug. I just want to know the difference between a ceremonial and ritual law.
0: Well, many of the ceremonial laws are also ritual laws. When you look at the laws, basically there are different laws that are outlined by Moses as he's going through Exodus and Leviticus mostly, and he sometimes mingles together the ceremonial ritual laws, the health laws, and the civil laws. And I think I'm leaving some
1: moral law.
0: Moral law, Ten Commandments, yeah. What's the difference between ritual and ceremonial? Many of them are, some of the ceremonial laws didn't have a ritual connected with it.
1: Right.
0: But they're still ceremonial laws.
1: A lot of the laws connected with the sanctuary fell into the category of both ceremonial as well as ritual because it became sort of the fabric and the culture of Israel. So it was something that was passed on from family to family that was connected with the sanctuary or with one of the feasts that they were involved with.
0: Yeah, some of the ceremonial laws were had to do with cleanliness, but that was not technically a ritual. A ritual would be one of the feasts is what you would call a ritual. There's a kind of a minor distinction there. I don't know if that helps at all, Harold.
12: Okay, yeah, a little bit. Okay.
0: You know what? We do have a book we can send you that talks about does God's grace blot out the law? It talks about the ceremonial and the moral law. And that might be helpful. We'll send you a free copy of that.
12: Okay, sure.
1: All you'll need to do is call and ask. The book is simply called Does God's Grace Blot Out the Law? And the number is 800-835-6747. And again, just ask for that book called Does God's Grace Blot Out the Law? Next caller that we have is Stanford, listening from New York. Stanford, welcome to the program.
13: Thank you. It's my first time on the show, and I must tell you that I see you on the internet, and I know that the word is being preached.
0: Well, thank you so much.
13: Yes, the word is being preached. But my question is, I've been struggling with this, and I do want to understand. I won't take much of your time, maybe a few minutes, like two minutes. It said in Genesis chapter 49 and verse 8, I want to know, Jacob is blessing his son. But when he came to Judah, there was a special pronouncement upon Judah. And just to sum it up really quick, the part I want to understand is this. Verse 10, it said, 49 verse 10, it said, the scepter shall not depart from Judah, nor a lawgiver from between his feet, until Shiloh comes, and to him shall be the obedience of the people. So why was there a special blessing upon Judah and not upon Zebulun or Naphtali?
0: Yeah, good question. You know, when Jacob's blessing his sons, he goes farther in blessing Judah, which is interesting. Judah's not the firstborn. He's not the lastborn. He's not even born of Rachel, the wife he loved. He's born of Leah. I think he's the fourth of Leah. But Judah is the one through whom Jesus would come. That's why it says a lawgiver. The kings were typically the lawgivers. Judah, David was from the tribe of Judah, and David had several of his ancestors that ended up being kings. Whereas the other tribes of Israel, they had several different tribes that killed each other off, and you never knew who the next king was going to be. But the sons of David stayed on the throne of Judah, the southern kingdom, for hundreds of years. Ultimately, Jesus came from the tribe of Judah. So, and something else that's interesting, Judah was the son. In our church, we're going through the book of Genesis and reading about Joseph. Judah was the son who wanted to sell Joseph as a slave, but then Judah was converted, and he is the son who later offers himself in Joseph's place. He says, take me. He becomes a sacrifice to try to redeem Benjamin and offer himself. Judah went through a real change. And it's interesting, right in the middle of the story of Joseph, it stops and starts talking about Judah and his family tree, not the other tribes, because Jesus would come through the tribe of Judah. So it's a great study.
13: Thank you.
0: Hey, thank you very much. We appreciate your question, Stafford.
1: Next caller that we have is Becky, listening in Michigan. Becky, welcome to the program.
14: Hello, Pastor Doug and Pastor Sean. How are you doing?
0: Doing good. And your question tonight?
14: I have a question in Proverbs chapter 3, 24 to 26.
0: It says, when you lie down, you will not be afraid. Yes, when you lie down, your sleep will be sweet. Do not be afraid of sudden terror, nor of the trouble from the wicked when it comes. For the Lord will be your confidence, and he will keep your foot from being caught. Now, what's your question on those verses?
14: What is the meaning of, sometimes I mark my Bible. And I just came across this a long time ago, and sometimes I get nightmares. I have bad dreams, and I get like nightmares at nighttime. I want to know from the Christian point of view, what is the meaning of it?
0: Yeah, well, this is part of a promise that God is making. You'll notice earlier in the chapter, he's talking about, my son, keep my commandments and follow wisdom. That's in verse 13. Happy is the man who finds wisdom, the man who gains understanding, for her proceeds are better than profits of silver and her grain than fine gold. So Solomon is saying that if we have biblical wisdom and if we obey God's commandments, he gives us a peace. The Bible calls it a peace that passes understanding. When Jesus is in our heart, he's called the Prince of Peace. And it can help you sleep more sweetly at night.
1: You know, usually somebody that is worried or doing something illegal, pretty much it's hard for them to have peace and rest. And they're worried, looking over their shoulder, worrying about somebody reporting something.
0: Their conscience is bothering.
1: Here it says, those who are right with God, they can have peace. It doesn't mean you'll never have a bad night or a bad dream, but it means there is a broader peace that the followers of Christ have, that the world does not have.
0: So does that help a little, Becky?
14: Yes, it did.
0: Okay, and we hope you have that peace. Thank you for your call.
1: We've got Catherine listening from Virginia. Catherine, welcome to the program.
15: Thank you. I have a question about the book of Enoch. I have a young son that's 24 that has recently read some of it and said he felt like it shed some light. We use, you know, the King James Version. And he wants me, you know, to take a look at it. I told him that I would. But I'm assuming that there's a reason why it's not part of the Bible. Do you know what that is?
0: Yeah.
15: I mean, I don't know anything about the book. I know it was supposedly, you know, written by the prophet Enoch, the seventh from Adam.
0: Yeah, the book of Enoch, it's very doubtful it was written by Enoch, the actual ancestor of Noah, because you'd have to think, well, that book somehow survived the flood, and Noah kept it, and Noah passed it on, and somehow it survived Abraham's wanderings, and during the Babylonian captivity, there was somebody who wrote the book of Enoch, and it's kind of like, among English speakers, we've got a famous Christian book called Pilgrim's Progress. You've heard of that, right?
15: Right, I have, yes.
0: Great book, full of inspiration. It's not part of the Bible, but it's got some great allegories in it. It's led a lot of people to the Lord. Well, during the Babylonian captivity, a devout Jew wrote a book called the Book of Enoch, and every Jew knew it wasn't written by Enoch, but there was a statement in there that I think, Jude quotes from
1: verse, it. Yeah, verse 14. It says, now, this is Jude 1, 14, now Enoch, the seventh from Adam, prophesied against these men also, saying, behold, the Lord comes with 10,000 of his saints to execute judgment upon all. So it's referring to this passage that you find in the book of Enoch.
0: Now, it is possible, Catherine, that Enoch uttered those words and they were passed down orally, just like Moses got words that were passed down orally from Adam and Eve, and that the Babylonian author was incorporating that in his book. See what I'm saying? And so Jude quotes from that.
15: So it's not anything, you know.
0: I don't believe the book of Enoch should be included in the scriptures because there's some other things in there that are a little fishy.
15: Okay, all right.
1: If you look at how the books of the Bible were assembled, at least the Old Testament, you know, they had to have a trustworthy source. And pretty much the Old Testament was already established by the time of Christ. In the New Testament, the criteria for having your letter included in the New Testament was you needed to be an eyewitness of Jesus, so the disciples. The only exception to that would be Paul, but Jesus did meet Paul on the road to Emmaus or Damascus. And then you also needed to have a track record, meaning that the authorship of the letter was agreed upon by multiple different churches or church groups. If there was somebody who wrote a book and they said, I'm inspired and this book needs to be part of the New Testament, and you couldn't verify the author, well, that was not included.
15: Well, that makes perfect sense. I knew, you know, I felt like if the Lord wanted it in there, it would have been in there. But I basically was trying to find out if it was anything bad, you know, that you shouldn't read. That's what I was trying to find out. But you explained it.
0: Yeah, I don't think, for some historical interest, it might be interesting, but I wouldn't read it, treating it any more biblically than I would Pilgrim's Progress or another, you know, inspirational allegory.
15: Right. Okay. Well, thank you. That sheds a lot of light on it. Thank you very much.
0: Thanks so much. Appreciate your question.
15: Mm-hmm. Bye-bye.
0: Bye-bye.
1: Next caller that we have is Monty, listening in Ohio. Monty, welcome to the program.
16: Hello, pastors. How are you doing?
0: Doing great. Appreciate your call.
16: This is a little deeper question, maybe, but it's on typology. You know, in Corinthians 10:11, Isaiah 46:9-10, and Ecclesiastes 1:9, typology is clearly endorsed. And I think you would agree that the 70 weeks of Daniel 9:24 came to an end in 34 AD. So it was the true church leaders, or the leaders of the true church at that time, that demanded the death of Christ on the cross. And I'm wondering, in light of John 16:2, where it says they will kill you thinking they do God a service, if you think that history will repeat itself in that fashion.
0: Will there be apostasy in the church? Yeah.
16: Well, there's apostasy in the church now. I mean,
0: it will, but will there be persecution from within? Yeah.
16: Do you think that the true leaders of are the leaders of the true church? And I'm just not going to identify that true church, obviously, but we know that it's those that keep the commandments of God and have the testimony of Jesus, and you know, and have the faith of Jesus. Do you think that it will come to a point, because I know that the gates of hell will not prevail against God's church, but we are the building of God, according to Corinthians 3:9. So the people of God are the true church, not the organization. So do you think that it's a distinct possibility that the true church, and you know who I'm talking about, will be the ones that persecute?
0: Yes, I know who you're talking about. We're wondering, do I think it's possible that loyal Christians in leadership can persecute believers within their own fists with the disciples when they went to the temple? And I think history can repeat itself. Matter of fact, I think history has repeated itself already. Many times through history, there are people who find their way into leadership, even in Jesus, among the 12 apostles. You've got Judas, who is persecuting Mary, you know, who wasted all this money. So you got someone who's technically in Jesus' leadership, who's not converted, who's persecuting someone else. In Abraham's own family, Hagar and Ishmael were persecuting Isaac. This family-friendly fire, not-so-friendly fire, I think it's going to repeat itself in the last days. Of course, people that are persecuting, people that get into a church organization that may be genuine, you're going to have true and false, wheat and tares everywhere. And so, yeah, there'll no doubt be persecution. Some of our greatest adversaries in the last days will be those who once stood with us.
1: Mm-hmm.
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1: Next caller that we have is Linda, listening from, I think, Oklahoma. Linda, welcome to the program.
18: Good evening, Pastor.
0: Evening.
18: I had a question about, okay, I know there's only one God, one Father, Son, and the Holy Ghost. Why is it that the Catholic Church calls their priest the Father?
0: Well, you know, of course, they're using the term in a spiritual sense. I'm sure they know that it doesn't mean that the priest is the daddy of the people. Jesus does say, call no man Father, for you have one Father in heaven.
1: Matthew 23, verse 19.
0: They do it, I guess, typically because the person is supposed to be like a spiritual leader, a spiritual parent. You know, Paul said to Timothy, you're my child in the faith. And so I think they point to these scriptures. But then this commandment of Jesus said, we probably shouldn't be calling any spiritual leader Father. And so I think that's why Protestants feel safer to stick to that. As far as I know, that's the reason that our Catholic friends use that terminology. When I'm talking to another, I'm a pastor, but when I'm talking to another priest, I don't call him Father. I call him Brother. Which some priests go by the term, friars go by the term Brother.
18: Yeah, because I know when they, you know, tell their sins and stuff to the priest, aren't we supposed to go straight to God to have him forgive us of our sins? And did it go through that?
0: Yes, absolutely. You know, it's God is the one we sinned against, ultimately, and

0: He's the one who must forgive. Now, if I offend a brother or sister, I go to them and say, will you forgive me? People cannot forgive our mortal sins. It's just God that can do that. And nowhere are we told to go to God through a man. We're to go to God through Christ. We can go directly before the throne through Jesus, our mediator. There is one mediator between God and man, Christ Jesus. That's not biblical to do that. Thank you, Linda.
1: Next caller that we have is Dwight, listening from, I think it's Alabama. Dwight, welcome to the program.
2: Yes, thank you. Thanks for taking my call.
0: Yeah.
2: My question is, I've heard that in 1888, that was Righteousness by Faith, that Jones and Wagner, that Christ could have came then, but I'm thinking about the wound had not been healed yet and other prophecies.
1: Yeah, just to add to that a little bit, for our folks who might be wondering, 1888, who's Jones and Wagner? Well, it's interesting, if you look at some of the Protestant churches that grew out of the early 1800s that culminated in what we call the Millerite movement in 1844, there were a series of messages or truths that came to the world. Some of the different individuals that God used to bring that message of truth, as you mentioned, Jones and Wagner. Of course, we need to test everybody's teaching by the Word of God. That is our ultimate test of all things. And then, of course, we do have prophecies, as you mentioned, in the Bible, which both Revelation and Daniel speak of needing to be fulfilled. For example, Jesus said, "In this gospel of the kingdom shall be preached to all the world as a witness unto all nations, then the end will come." Some people did not fully understand these prophecies, or at least recognize their importance as it fits into end time events. And so, folks have different views or different perspectives on when Jesus will come.
0: Yeah, there were some beliefs that, you know, Christ says in Matthew 24:14, the gospel of the kingdom will be preached in all the world, then the end will come. And if people had embraced righteousness by faith, the way it was preached during this great revival in the 1880s, some have speculated that Jesus could have come because the gospel would have gone to the world.
1: With power, yeah.
0: Yeah, but we're still waiting because the gospel has a long way to go in some countries. Who's next, Pastor Ross? We got a couple more questions we can do.
1: We've got Gene listening from Wisconsin. Gene, welcome to the program.
3: Hey, good evening, pastors. How are you doing tonight?
0: Great.
3: I have probably a real simplistic, speculative question here. Why do you believe that God works in a dimension that's not visible, as well as the angels and, of course, the demons that are on the planet Earth? Why do you believe that he does not allow us to see, perhaps, the angels working, or why can't we see that realm?
0: You know, that's a good question, and I'm glad you're asking. It's not that simplistic. In the beginning, I believe man could see. There's a whole nother realm. Man had whatever spiritual equipment he needed to be tuned into the frequency of the spiritual realm. After sin, something physically, something spiritually happened to man. Man could not see God in his glory, and he couldn't see the angels unless they did something special to appear. You know, we went along for over 5,000 years not knowing about television waves or radio waves or cosmic rays. We know now that there's all kinds of things happening in and around us, because we've just gained knowledge. I think when we get to heaven, we're going to realize that there is a perfectly scientific reason why people could not see the spiritual realm in our sinful condition. We didn't have the equipment. You know, now we're surrounded by devices that are picking up invisible messages. And you think about how much more we're going to know in 1,000 years. You know, once we thought that the whole universe was just the sun and the moon. And now we know there's the whole solar system with planets and a whole galaxy, and our Milky Way galaxy is one galaxy of 200 billion suns, and it goes on and on from there. I heard a TED talk this week that they think there are other universes, and that ours is just one universe filled with, and that it just goes on and on. So there's so much we don't know, and I think that's why.
1: You know, just to add to that, if, let's just say, angels did appear, and there are cases you read about in the Bible, and even some testimony of people even today where they feel as though an angel did appear to them and bring them a message. But even if our eyes were open and we could see the unseen, the angels, both good and bad, I don't think it'll make that much of a difference in convicting someone of their need for a Savior. I'll give you an example. When Jesus was on the earth, he performed some incredible miracles. And yet it still didn't convince the religious leaders to turn to Christ. Even the resurrecting of Lazarus from the dead, they still refused. So if there was some miracle that God could perform to get everyone's attention, he'd probably do that. But would it result in people genuinely being converted? Probably not. It has to be the moving of the Holy Spirit, and it needs to be faith. Without faith, it's impossible to please God.
0: Absolutely. I don't know if that helps at all, Gene.
3: Yep, you did. You answered it fairly quickly and very thoroughly. So I appreciate that, Pastors. You two have a great evening.
0: All right. Thanks so much for your call. What do you think, Pastor Ross? Can we do one quick question? And
1: yes, let's try. We got Donna in Chattanooga, Tennessee. We have about a minute, Donna.
4: Well, my question is very simple. I've always wondered what it means by marriage and giving in marriage. Of course, I know what marriage is, but giving in marriage, what does that mean?
0: You know, Pastor Ross and I perform several weddings, and sometimes just at the beginning of the actual ceremony, the bride walks in and she stands next to her father, in some cases her mother, and you say, "Who gives this woman to this man?" Because, and that's an ancient tradition, it used to be families were saying, "We support this union." And the parents, basically, and the bride would kiss her father after that. And basically he's saying, you know, "I've been your protector, and now your husband is your protector." And that's where that terminology kind of comes from. It's a beautiful, but it's sort of ancient custom. Parents used to arrange all these marriages, like Abraham did for Isaac. And it's like, who gives this man to this woman? Who gives this woman to this man? And so forth.
4: Okay. It just never made sense to me. And I thought, you know, marriage and giving in marriage, I figured they were the same thing.
0: Marriage and arrangement of marriages, when they say someone was given in marriage.
4: Okay. Well, thank you. You answered my question. I can go to sleep now.
0: You sleep peacefully. Thank you, Donna. They tell us everywhere we go, we help people fall asleep. Hey, listening friends, go to our website, amazingfacts.org. We'll talk next week.
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0: but he cried so much the more,
1: "Thou son of David, have mercy on me!"
0: And Jesus stood and commanded him to be brought unto him. And when he was come near, he asked him, saying,
2: "What wilt thou that I shall do unto thee?"
0: And he said,
1: "Lord, that I may receive my sight."
0: And Jesus said unto him,
3: "Receive thy sight, thy faith hath saved thee."
0: And immediately he received his sight and followed him, glorifying God. And all the people, when they saw it, gave praise unto God.
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5: Many a time have they afflicted me from my youth. May Israel now say, many a time have they afflicted me from my youth, yet they have not prevailed against me. The plowers plowed upon my back, they made long their furrows. The Lord is righteous, he hath cut asunder the cords of the wicked. Let them all be confounded and turn back that hate Zion. Let them be as the grass upon the housetops, which withereth afore it groweth up, wherewith the mower filleth not his hand, nor he that bindeth sheaves his bosom. Neither do they which go by say, the blessing of the Lord be upon you. We bless you in the name of the Lord.
6: For whosoever shall call upon the name of the Lord shall be saved.
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8: Now a look at your morning weather on Bakersfield Christian Talk Radio. Mostly cloudy with showers today with a high near 90 and lows around 64. Mostly sunny tomorrow with a high of 88 and lows around 63. For your Wednesday, sunny with a high near 89 and lows around 66. And for Thursday, hazy sunshine with a high near 96 and lows around 67. That's your morning weather on Bakersfield Christian Talk Radio.
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12: Turn with me to the book of 1 Samuel, chapter 30. And I'll begin reading verse 1, the book of 1 Samuel, chapter 30, verse 1. The Bible says, "And it came to pass, when David and his men were come to Ziklag, on the third day, that the Amalekites had invaded the south and Ziklag, and smitten Ziklag, and burned it with fire." Before I read on, I always like to say a word of prayer before I read God's word. Father, bless us as we open your word today. Cleanse me of all unrighteousness. Fill my life with your Holy Spirit's presence and power. Speak to

0: me, through me, for me. And I'll always be careful to give you the honor, the glory, and the praise. In the name of Jesus. Amen. Let us continue. 1 Samuel chapter 30, verse 2. And had taken the women captives that were therein. They slew not any, either great or small, but carried them away and went on their way. So David and his men came to the city, and behold, it was burned with fire, and their wives and their sons and their daughters were taken captives. Then David and the people that were with him lifted up their voice and wept until they had no more power to weep. And David's two wives were taken captives, Ahinoam and Jezreelitess, and Abigail, the wife of Nabal the Carmelite. And David was greatly distressed, for the people spake of stoning him, because the soul of all the people was grieved, every man for his sons and for his daughters. But David encouraged himself in the Lord his God. May God add a blessing to the reading of his word. King David, with his loyal band of soldiers, were returning home to the city of Ziklag. Against the will of God, David had taken his men to try and form an alliance with the Philistines. They had gone from home for a while, and all of them were anxious to be reunited with their wives and children. As they approached their beloved city of Ziklag, they saw smoke rising from the city in the distance. As they grew closer, David and his men became totally dismayed and discouraged. They were overtaken by grief. You see, while they were carrying out their military duties, their enemies, the Amalekites, had overtaken their fair city, sacked it, and burned it to the ground. Not only were all their homes destroyed, and normally in a case like that, marauding armies would not only destroy the buildings and the city, but they would destroy and kill the people. But in a gesture of spite and utter contempt, the Amalekites had also taken their wives and children captive. What an awful, dreadful day that was for David. For all that was precious to David and his men had been captured and taken away. Church, this friend of God, David, this battle-tested hero, now faced one of the most difficult tests of his life. At that moment, David was almost overcome with discouragement. The Bible says, then David and the people that were with him lifted up their voice and wept until they had no more power to weep. You ever get to the point where you cry so much you've got no more tears to cry? This man after God's own heart, this man who had been anointed and chosen by God to lead his people, he found that those who followed him were now disillusioned with him. The same David that had slain Goliath, the same David for whom the women in Zion sang songs of praise, the same David who the high priest had called the most faithful servant in all the kingdom, the same David of whom Saul spake, saying, "Thou art more righteous than I. I know well that the kingdom of Israel shall be established in thine hand." That same David was now almost overcome with discouragement. It seemed that David had come to the end of his influence with his people. And everyone who stood with David, everyone deserted him. They were maddened with grief and rage. David's soldiers were now ready for any desperate measures, and they threatened to stone their leader. David had trusted that in time of difficulty, that the Philistines would save him and save his people from their enemies. And God was not pleased with that. Have mercy. David chastened for the lack of faith that had led him to place himself among the Philistines. And so he had opportunity to see how much safety there really is to be found among God's enemies. At first, David couldn't understand why the path of faith he was following would lead him to such hard times. And David knew he was called of God. He knew he was destined to sit on the throne of Israel. He knew that he had been blessed with a special outpouring of the Holy Spirit. So imagine what was going through David's mind as he stood watching the burning ruins of his home, thinking about his wives and family being in the hands of the enemy. David didn't know whether his family was dead or alive. And in utter discouragement, David must have asked himself, if God is with me, then why is all this happening to me? If God is with me, why am I despised by those who I have led faithfully? If I am a man after God's heart, why am I being hunted and treated like a wild animal? David, all seemed lost for him. David's men no longer saw him as a mighty man of faith and vision. In their minds, David was an inept, incompetent leader. After all, what kind of leader leaves his city, his main city, unprotected? And that day, David stood alone in total despair. I don't know about you, brothers and sisters, but all of us have had some time in our lives when we've been overtaken by discouragement. And today, for the next few moments, I would like to talk to you about this, one of the most crippling and debilitating of our human emotions, discouragement. Now, the word discourage means the undoing of courage, the unraveling of one's ability to do battle with the trials of life. And perhaps it may seem elementary to some, but this might enlighten others. That word discourage begins with the prefix dis. And generally, whenever those three letters, D-I-S, are placed in front of a word, it means to take away from. So dis in front of a word alters the meaning of that word and causes it to mean the opposite of the original meaning of that word. So to be discouraged means to be without courage. It means to be drained of courage. To be discouraged means the crippling of one's ability to be courageous. To be discouraged means the paralyzing of your sense of confidence to face the challenges that are before you. Discouragement is the neutralizing of determination. It is the neutralizing of conviction and fortitude. Discouragement can sabotage a positive outlook. Discouragement can pour cold water on great ideas. Some people specialize in being discouraging. You come up with a good idea, it doesn't have to be a great idea, just a good idea, and they will pour cold water on it. You remember the 12 spies that Moses sent out? 10 spies came back and said, "Oh, we can't do this. Oh, we are like grasshoppers to these people." Those 10 spies discouraged the whole nation
1: of Israel.
0: Just a few words of doubt can discourage a whole church. Are you with me today? So when people come to you with discouraging talk, I want to be kind. Don't give them the hand. Be kind and say, brother, let's talk positive. Sometimes when you don't understand why certain people act the way they do, it is because they are discouraged. When young people come to church and act up, you don't realize it. Many of them are just discouraged. Discouragement can bring on depression. Usually it starts, depression starts with discouragement. That's why it's important not to let anybody talk discouragingly around you. They will depress you. Discouragement can precipitate mood swings. Help me, Jesus. Episodes of despair. Since the entrance of sin, discouragement has always been with us. You remember how God's man, Elijah, great man of God, he went and ran and hid under a juniper tree because he was discouraged. And his discouragement turned into self-pity. His discouragement turned into a spectacle of cowardice and depression. Discouragement ran from Nineveh. Sometimes when you get the chance, read the book of Philippians. The book of Philippians, written by Paul, you will recognize when you read it that sometimes people outside a prison can be more discouraged than those in the prison. The book of Philippians is a letter written by Paul from a jail to encourage those who were free. Huh? No matter one's station in life, anyone can become a victim of discouragement. Discouragement can come over you whether you are poor or rich. So don't envy people who are rich, thinking that, stay with me today, thinking that their money will protect them from discouragement. Huh? Discouragement can get you whether you're rich or poor. Our forefathers, toiling in the sun, left us songs and spirituals that chronicled their moments of discouragement as they picked cotton in the hot sun. And let me tell you something, nothing will discourage you more than picking cotton in the hot sun. As they picked cotton in the hot sun, they sang, oh, nobody knows the trouble I've seen. Nobody knows but Jesus. Their songs told of days when their spirits were bruised and their hearts were broken. In their eloquent choruses, they sang songs like, sometimes I'm up, sometimes I'm down, sometimes I'm almost to the ground. Nobody knows the trouble I've seen. Nobody knows but Jesus. Even though we don't pick cotton, I believe that one of the great challenges of life today is learning how to battle against discouragement. Because there is so much out there to make you discouraged. You raise a child, feed him, feed her, wipe her, wipe him, stay up all night, and then they put their finger in your face. That'll get you discouraged. I would hazard a guess that each and every one of us at some time in our lives, we've either been mentally discouraged, emotionally discouraged, spiritually discouraged. And through the years, as a pastor, I've listened to people as they shared with me, often in painful detail, the long list of reversals that have happened in their lives. And you know, very few of us were born with silver spoons in our mouths. And fewer still have enjoyed the kind of life that can be characterized as a straight road to success. Most of us have had to struggle for what we have. Somebody say amen. Amen. Most of us have had to go down life, and it has been a winding, twisting road. Doctor.

0: You would be shocked. You would be shocked if you only knew what some of the people sitting next to you have lived through. I've talked to people who watch their life savings disappear in hours. And they never imagined. They never imagined that those they trusted with their investments would prove false. That's a nice way of saying would just downright lie and steal resources they accumulated over many years. I've known people who have thought that their life saving, the fruit of their years, would be with them, but it was gone in minutes. The little they had stashed away for retirement turned into a notice for insufficient funds. I don't know about you, but just the thought that the little money you have is really no more than a blip on a computer screen, that makes me nervous. Somebody says, show me your money, and you go to a computer screen on an ATM and say, this is how much I got. Where is it? I've seen wealthy people file for bankruptcy. I've seen the health of those who were once vibrant and full of vigor as it began to wane. I've seen lives full of promise go down the drain because they were paralyzed in an automobile accident. I'll never forget, one day I was singing in Atlanta and a fellow preacher of mine said, I want to take you by a friend who's asked me anytime you're in town to bring you by. And I got in his car and I drove up. And as we walked in, I walked into this bedroom and this young man, about 35 years old, completely paralyzed from his neck down, was in a car accident. And you know that young man, when I walked into the room, his eyes lit up, his face began to beam. He said, I'm so glad you came to see me. And then he said, you know, from this hospital, from this bed here in my house, Pastor Phipps, I do a radio program. Amen. And I interview people on the radio from my bed. And when people call talking about how discouraged they are, I tell them, child, you need to come see me. I've seen discouragement written over the faces of people who struggle to make the best of a bad situation. I've seen them smile through their suffering. And as a pastor, I've seen what discouragement can do. I've seen the tears of a spouse hurt by the betrayal and unfaithfulness of their life's partner. Nothing will discourage you more than somebody who's been walking with you every day with the Bible, going to church, and then next thing you find out, they've been over here in a house, in a bedroom, in a hotel room that they're not supposed to be in. You act like you don't know what I'm talking about. That'll discourage you. I've seen the discouragement of young people in love whose hearts were broken. The servant of God says that darkness and discouragement will sometimes come upon the soul and threaten to overwhelm us. But we should not cast away our confidence. We must keep our eyes fixed on Jesus. She said, feeling or no feeling, whether you feel happy or not, don't let yourself be discouraged. That young couple who just got married and thought that that would be storybook. And then they find out that marriage is just plain old hard work. You know how you can get it. All it takes about 2-3 good years of marriage and you are tempted to be discouraged. Because you realize it's hard work. That person nearing retirement who finds out that after all their years, they don't have enough. That senior citizen who was spry. You know, it's a very short time from going to be spry to a walker. It can happen just like that. There are those who get baptized, try to serve the Lord, but in their own homes, they must face persecution. You know, that's discouraging. You go down in the watery grave, you get baptized, you decide to serve the Lord, and next thing you know, you're being called names by your own family. That's discouraging. The servant of God tells us in the third volume of the Bible commentary that discouragement will press in about every soul. As a matter of fact, she also says that sometimes when you just are starting to feel like what Winston Churchill used to call the black dog. He that's the term he gave it. When you start to feel this dark cloud begin to hover over you. Ellen White says, if your eyes could only be open, you would see evil angels hovering around you with their wings. That's why you begin to feel discouraged. And then some people, how can I say this? Two things Ellen White brings out that often carry us to discouragement. You know what the first one is? Debt. You didn't hear what I said. Debt. D-E-B-T. Debt. Debt. Not being able to pay your bills will discourage you. You know I'm right. Some of you look like you've never had that problem before. Not being able to pay your bills will discourage you. And then some people, if you overlook them, they get discouraged. Huh? When you come up here and you don't call their names. Help me, Jesus. Throws them into discouragement. But let me tell you, there's no discouragement like the discouragement that you feel when you want to live for Jesus, but you know you don't have the strength to do it. You know, to fight your private battles with that sin that so easily besets you. You promise the Lord you'll never do it again, and then you do it again. Now that's discouragement. Many people give up trying to be a Christian. They give up.
1: 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Again, seabrooksda.org. Today's program is number 398, Words of Encouragement, Part 1.
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3: Hi, I'm Megan.
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4: Have you ever just had a big fail day as a mother?
3: Absolutely.
4: You believe everything you did that day was wrong. And on top of all of that, Satan kicks you down some more at the end of the day to make you think you're always a big fail. Is this just me, Megan? Or do you think other people can relate to this state of mind?
3: I think every single mother can relate to that. I mean, I know I definitely can. So I think it's probably a natural thing a little bit.
4: I do too.
3: Unfortunately, in this world.
4: I do too. And I want to focus on that today because mm-hmm. I think we need it. I need it. So I'm probably doing it more for me than anybody. But in Romans 12:21, it says, be not overcome of evil, but overcome evil with good. We must pray for the Lord to overcome the devil, which he already has. But in our minds at that moment, because those are big fat lies Satan is feeding us.
3: You know, and I think really it's important to remember that a big battle, or maybe the biggest battle really, is over the mind. And, you know, Satan loves to just try to feed us all of those things. Because if he can discourage us in our mind, then it's so easy for him to basically take us captive, essentially.
4: Exactly. Mm-hmm. Exactly. The battle is in the mind. So during a mom fail moment, which we may, however,

0: often that is, I would like to encourage us to claim, hold on to, and even memorize 2 Corinthians 12:9-10. Mm-hmm. I don't have this memorized.
1: I don't either, but I'm inspired to go home and memorize
0: it. Me too. So. This is beautiful. It says, "My grace is sufficient for thee, for my strength is made perfect in weakness. Most gladly, therefore, will I rather glory in my infirmities, that the power of Christ may rest upon me. Therefore, I take pleasure in infirmities, in reproaches, in necessities, in persecutions, in distresses for Christ's sake. For when I am weak, then am I strong."
1: Amen.
0: Wow. Isn't that powerful?
1: It is so powerful.
0: Kind of opposite of what you might think.
1: This is true.
0: We can truly take courage when we believe we have been failures, because then we can look up and remember who is strong at that point.
1: So, in essence, then it's almost we can have a blessing in having that fail moment.
0: It
1: because
0: is.
1: it can be used by God. God always, I told my daughter the other day, it's like sometimes bad things may happen, but God works it out for good.
0: Yes,
1: and I think
0: Romans
1: that happens.
0: 8:28.
1: Yes,
0: mm-hmm. Absolutely true. And it's really when we think everything is going well, and we forget our need of Him and mm-hmm. turn to ourselves for the answers that we most certainly become
1: failures.
0: You must
1: get a little bit like King Nebuchadnezzar there. Just
0: yes.
1: a little bit.
0: Yes, for sure. And not just when we think everything is going well, but when other people think everything is going well too. Let's mm-hmm. just touch on that point for a minute. We shouldn't let the praise of men bring us false security mm-hmm. and a big head and cause you or us to let down our guards as a mother.
1: Yeah.
0: Maybe you've been given a compliment mm-hmm. about your kids mm-hmm. and you just go straight to, yeah, I am pretty good as a mom, aren't I? I mean,
1: yeah.
0: John 12:43, "For they love the praise of men more than the praise of God." Mm. Oh, dear. Mm-hmm. Let's make yeah. sure that doesn't happen
1: yeah.
0: with us.
1: We don't want that to be our reality. How we,
0: no.
1: we don't want to just love the praise of men so much that that's all that matters in our life and that's all we're living for.
0: Exactly. And I'll be honest with you, Megan. We said we'd be transparent
1: yes.
0: on these episodes. This is a fault of mine.
1: Mm-hmm.
0: I'm a people pleaser by nature. I love people.
1: Yes. Yes.
0: But it can be a downfall for me because sometimes I can care more than I should what people think.
1: Mm-hmm.
0: And I need to check that. Am I caring more about what they think than what God thinks?
1: Mm, yeah. And you're just jumping in there real quick. I'm definitely a people pleaser. I don't maybe know if I'm quite as much of a people pleaser as you are, but I think no matter what a person's personality is, there's still that element of, you know, nobody likes to have people think bad of them.
0: No.
1: And that can be, I think that's something that everybody has to
0: struggles
1: work
0: with.
1: I think so, to an extent, maybe some more than others. But I think it's something that we really have to give to the Lord individually and work through together with Him, I think.
0: Sure. And it may not be wrong, too, from time mm-hmm. to time to ask the question, how does my family characterize or identify me overall as a mirror? Mm-hmm. On our mothering. Don't ask how do they see me today when I
1: right.
0: failed,
1: yep.
0: but how do they see me in general?
1: Mm-hmm.
0: It's certainly not the occasional missteps mm-mm. that we should be looking at, but our overall tendency. With that being said, again, it doesn't matter as much even what my family thinks as it does what God thinks.
1: Yes, because we really, that's who we want to please the most. And, you know, stepping back from our family for a minute, just go out to maybe say your church family or friends. You know, they may come up to you and they say, oh, you're doing such a good job or, you know, X, Y, and Z.
0: Yes.
1: You know, they see just the outside. They don't see the inside. And, you know, the Bible tells us that man looks on the outward appearance, but God looks at the heart.
0: Right.
1: And, you know, our church family and our friends and stuff, they may not see as much what's going on the inside because people can hide a lot, you know,
0: sure.
1: maybe intentionally, you don't know. And
0: sometimes put their best foot forward.
1: That's a better way to put it. Yes.
0: Yeah.
1: They put their best foot forward. And just like you were saying, we want to care what God thinks about us the most. We want Him to really come into our lives and work on our character and show us
0: definitely
1: what we need.
0: Well, He really knows us.
1: Yes.
0: It says man looks on the outward, God looks on the heart.
1: Mm-hmm.
0: He knows our hearts and
1: yes.
0: our thoughts and our problems and whether or not they're going to trip us up or not.
1: Mm-hmm.
0: And so Megan, tell us about that word characterized.
1: So the root word of characterized is character, which that just essentially means the mental or moral qualities distinctive to an individual. So it's how they're made up. And I think a good way maybe to illustrate this, you tell me, Stacy, maybe we can change it if we need to. But my husband always tells me that when you put people in a pressure cooker, so to speak, you really see what they're made up of. And this whole last year, in a sense, has been a pressure cooker for most people, if not everybody. And, you know, it's really brought out a lot of things that I can see in myself, not just other people, but myself. I'm like, oh, okay, there's these things in my character I didn't even know existed. And so that pressure cooker can really be actually a blessing.
0: Reveal.
1: Again, it can reveal and it can be a blessing to see, okay, this is what's in my character. I didn't know about that.
0: Good point.
1: And, you know, instead of us being discouraged and getting down about it, which is where the devil wants us to go,
0: right?
1: The Lord says, you know, I can come along. I can hold your hand. I can help you. You know, the Lord never kicks us when we're down, so to speak. That's what the devil does.
0: That's what the devil does.
1: Yes.
0: That's right.
1: Mm-hmm.
0: And character is what we're taking a lifetime to work out. It's our choices.
1: Yes.
0: On a day-to-day basis. And the Lord looks at that from the big picture and mm-hmm. sees the general direction that we're going. Not the, I mean, he knows on a day-by-day basis
1: sure.
0: too. He cares about every detail. But one moment of falling, I mean, when our child falls, do we want to leave them down and say, you know,
1: say like it's all over.
0: It's all over. You're done. Or just quickly help them up and it's okay.
1: Yeah.
0: You know, and that's how the Lord is with us.
1: Mm-hmm.
0: He recognizes, he knows exactly who we are and what we need to work on more than anybody else. But he wants to help us and help us make those choices that will help our overall characters grow. And it is in those times when we're lowest that he can work the most, which is beautiful.
1: And I think it can be so painful in the moment, but when you look back, and I can think of several instances through this past year for our family, looking back on, and they were not very fun experiences at the time, but I wouldn't trade them for anything now. Because I can see how the Lord's hand was in those things, and I saw how he worked for our family, and I wouldn't have seen that if I hadn't had to go through those experiences. So it can be such a blessing as well.
0: Sure. Hindsight.
1: Yes.
0: Looking back, you can see the Lord was in it. Mm-hmm. And we should write those down.
1: Yes, I think so.
0: Because
1: kind of have a
0: when we're
1: memorial.
0: Going through it, we don't see the blessing of it.
1: Right.
0: But when we're out, we're like, yeah, that's right. That did help. Good thoughts there. So it's taking a lifetime to work out our characters, obviously, and we should not allow one day or one moment to make us feel like complete failures. It's
1: right.
0: simply not true, and
1: it's
0: that's the
1: true.
0: Devil's lies to us. So if you've had a big mom fail day or mom fail moment, take heart.
1: Yes, definitely.
0: Look up. It is actually good news because the Lord can refine us and polish us a little bit more to be more like him and more godly mothers.
1: Yes. And you know what? On Facebook or Instagram, if you want to share some Bible verses with us that have encouraged you during those mom failures, we would love to hear it. We'll have, you've already heard some of ours. One that Stacy shared there was 2 Corinthians 12:9-10. And let's just close with a word of prayer, because I feel like we all need it when we have those times when we feel like we're failing, but we know the Lord is working.
0: Thank you.
1: Dear Heavenly Father, Lord, we just want to thank you so much for this opportunity. And we ask that you be with ourselves and as well as our listeners. We've all had those moments where we feel like, oh man, we've just really blown it. We've been a big failure with our kids. But we know that you can work in those moments. You've promised that you will and that you'll be our strength when we are weak. So we just ask that you go before us and help us as we develop our characters to become more like you. In your name I pray. Amen.
0: Amen.
1: All right.
0: Next time,
1: yes, tell
0: we
1: us.
0: Have an exciting one. It's called Date Night.
1: Ooh.
0: And I'm going to leave them hanging. Is it date night for the spouses or the kids?
1: I don't know. I'm excited. All right. Well, join us again. Thanks for joining us.
0: You can find us on Facebook, Instagram, and your favorite podcast service.
1: Moms on Break is a production of Pathway to Paradise Ministries at pathwaytoparadise.org.
0: Subscribe
1: and like
0: and comment
1: to be part of all our mom talk.
2: In today's world, just about any lifestyle is accepted, condoned, and even propagated. But what does God's Word have to say about the way we live? Were we created for specific functions in the family unit?
3: The more we understand marriage, the more we appreciate the wonderful love that Christ has for us.
2: This is Science, Scripture, and Salvation, a Creation Radio Journal. I'm Chris O'Brien with the Institute for Creation Research. God did create man and woman equally, but with different functions and different roles within the family and within society. But the family has been under satanic attack ever since Eve's temptation in the Garden of Eden. So just how is God's plan for the family being devalued in today's culture? Stay tuned for the next 15 minutes as we discuss creation and God's plan for the family. Each person in a family can have several different roles. You can be a wife, mother, daughter, and sister, or a husband, father, son, and brother. The important thing is that we all have a part in a family setting, and God has given each one of us specific roles to fulfill in that family unit. We'll start off today by talking about the beginning of a family, marriage. Dr. John Whitcomb is president of Christian Workman Schools of Theology in Indiana. He explains the Brint for the family and how Ephesians chapter 5 gives instructions for husbands and wives.
4: Now I'm going to jump down here to verse 21. Submitting yourselves one to another in the fear of God. Now that is humanly impossible. I don't want to submit myself to anybody else, do you? But God says that's the plan. And he gets very specific. Verse 22, wives, submit yourselves unto your own husbands as unto the Lord. For the husband is the head of the wife, even as Christ is the head of the church, and he's the Savior of the body, and therefore as the church is subject to Christ, so let the wives be to their own husbands in everything. Now that's contradictory, is it not, to current social trends, even what we call evangelical feminism, namely the wife is totally independent of the husband. No, no. Watch the plan. Watch the blueprint here. There's two sides to this. Verse 25, husbands, love your wives even as Christ also loved the church and gave himself for it. Now, there's a standard. Not some kind of a sensual love, but the Greek word here, agape, means a love that is self-sacrificing, doing what is best for the other person in the light of eternity, no matter what the cost or price may be to me.
2: Dr. Thomas Kindle is founder and president of Reasons for Faith Ministries in Eagle Point, Oregon. He says the principle of godly submission does not mean that the wife is of lesser importance than her husband. He explains that the marriage relationship and the specific roles therein are a picture of the eternal relationship that we have with Christ.
5: We see here again spiritual truth. You know, Christ is very clearly taught in Scripture to be equal with God the Father. He is equal in nature. He is equal in his eternal state. They're co-equal and co-eternal. Yet Christ chooses to submit to the Father, even as the woman is equal to man. The woman is made in God's image. That's very clear in Genesis where God created Adam and Eve, and then it says he called them Adam, which means man or mankind. And so it's not a matter of equality, that woman is inferior or man is superior. We are equal in our nature, being made in the image of God. But God's plan, God's role that he has devised is that the woman submits to man submits to Christ, Christ submits to God the Father, even though he is equal to it. And so it's a type and shadow of the type of submission in love that makes a family and love relationship work.
2: And ICR President Dr. John Morris reminds us how the husband-wife union is a picture of Christ and all born-again believers as his bride.
3: God the Creator knows best, and he created the family. He designed males, and he designed females. He designed creation, and he said, this is how it's going to work best. You know, I wonder, it doesn't tell us all the reasoning that God went through, but it does reveal that God looks on the church, the sum total of all born-again folks on planet Earth, and that's the universal church it's called. And he loves that church, and he died for the church. He sacrificed for the church. He's grooming the church to be a bride for Christ, as it were. This is an analogy. We can't fully understand some of these infinite concepts, but God has given us that wonderful analogy of the family to help us understand the relationship that He desires between

0: between Jesus Christ and the church. And as a male and a female come together in the oneness of Christian matrimony, we can begin to see some of these characteristics being played out. We're told that the husband is to sacrificially love the wife and the wife to submit to the husband. And in this, we get that picture that Jesus Christ sacrificially served the church, and the church is to love Christ. And it's a beautiful picture. It's an analogy. And the more we understand marriage, the more we appreciate the wonderful love that Christ has for us.
1: Dr. Whitcomb says God's wonderful plan for the family was mapped out for us at the very beginning of creation.
2: Well, what's the basis of all this? We're talking, friends, about the connection of the family to creation. And when you look back in Genesis 1 and 2, you find the foundation for it all. Because here in Ephesians 5:31, Paul concludes by saying, "For this cause shall a man leave his father and mother," quoting, of course, from Genesis 2, "and shall be joined unto his wife, and they two shall be one flesh. This is a great mystery," says Paul, "but I speak concerning Christ and the church. Nevertheless, let every one of you in particular so love his wife as himself, and the wife see that she reverence her husband." So when you look back at Genesis 1, how God created us in his image and likeness, you can see that just as Christ is our model as husbands and fathers, namely he loved his wife, his bride, the church, so the wife represents, you see, the church in relationship to the husband.
1: A major part of most families in the world is children. Scripture tells us that children are a blessing from God and are to be brought up in the nurture and admonition of the Lord. Dr. Whitcomb.
2: Children desperately need a father with loving leadership in the home. Children need a mother who loves them and who loves and respects their father. And parents need children who love and obey them. Here's the divine glue that holds us together. Jesus said in John 13:35, "By this shall all men know that you are my disciples, if you have love one for another."
1: But what happens when God's plan for the family becomes distorted and completely ignored altogether? Well, one evil associated with going against the Creator's design for the family is abortion. Dr. Whitcomb says an unborn child is a human being and should be considered a precious gift from God.
2: Well, of course, we first have to realize that a child begins his or her personal existence at the moment of conception, not somewhere along the line of gestation, no, of pregnancy, at the very moment of conception. Because Psalm 51, David said, "In sin did my mother conceive me." In other words, I receive my sin nature as a person the moment my mother conceived me in the womb. And that is a gift from God. The Bible constantly talks about children are a gift from God. They're his people, bearing his image and likeness from the moment of conception. And therefore, they don't really belong totally to mother or father. They belong to God.
1: Another way God's plan for the family is being degraded is through homosexuality. Dr. Morris says this kind of behavior strikes against God's creation design and his holy image.
0: I think we can understand this as saying that it takes both male and female characteristics to adequately reflect God's image, to warrant that name. But those are the choices, man and woman. God didn't create anything in between. There are those now who, for various reasons, have chosen to violate that God-created order of male and female. And there's all kinds of perversions of that. But in the beginning, God created male and female, and that's the choices, Adam and Eve, and nothing else in between.
1: But it's very interesting to note that evolution is often used to condone homosexuality.
0: It comes from a denial of the obvious creation of things, but they use evolution to justify this sinful behavior. They say, well, this is just a beneficial mutation. Oh, yeah, well, that's what they say. Or maybe it's a genetically controlled thing, that we have a homosexual gene. They try to say that this is an evolutionary related thing. But the reality is they are without excuse, because God has created man and woman, and that's it. And that's the beautiful thing. And that's what works, and that's how he's designed creation to work. Any distortion of that won't work, but yet they have to go to these illogical thought processes to give a justification for this behavior.
1: The first chapter in the book of Romans tells us how the sin of homosexuality violates God's creation design. Dr. Kendall explains.
3: Verse 28, "And even as they did not like to retain God in their knowledge, God gave them over to a reprobate mind to do those things which are not convenient." So, in essence, God is saying here that man knows the truth, he knows God, he knows he's accountable to God, but even though he knew God, he wouldn't honor God, he wouldn't submit to God, he turned away in rebellion, and God's judgment on them is to allow them to do their wickedness, because it violates their design. And very clearly in this passage, both homosexuality and lesbianism is listed as being unnatural, contrary to the design of God. And the problem with that is, you know, you can't violate your design and get away with it. God made us. He knows us better than we know ourselves. He knows with infinite perfectness what is right and what is wrong.
1: Dr. Morris points out that the abominable practice of homosexuality has led to many other ills in society.
0: The Romans chapter 1 passage says that once you deny creation, you get into this whole list of evils, the first one being homosexual behavior. But as you get through that whole list, you see that it distorts all of society, and it ruins society, but it starts with homosexual behavior. It really goes back to this denial of God's created order and the authority that God has over all of creation. You see, if God really is the creator, if he has designed us to live in a certain way, and we distort that, well, he's the authority. He's the one that sets the rules. He has the authority to set the rules and the authority to set the penalty for breaking the rules. The wages of sin is death, the Bible tells us. And that's the penalty that we're under. We're under the death penalty for our wrong choices and actions.
1: However, as Dr. Morris explains, Jesus Christ paid the penalty for all sin and is not willing that any should perish in the lake of fire.
0: But the creation story doesn't end with the rejection of creation and the penalty for rejection, but it proceeds to the fact that the Creator himself came back into creation himself to live a sinless life, a life for whom no death penalty was needed, so that he could die for our sins. And that we, as sinners, can go to God the Father and say, God, I've sinned, I've broken your law, I've distorted your rules, I've rejected your authority, please forgive me. Please forgive me on the basis that my sins, the penalty for my sins has already been paid. The wages of sin is death. Christ has died for my sins. Please apply Jesus' death to my particular sins. Forgive me on that basis, and God will respond with forgiveness and restoration, and we'll be born again. We'll be born into his family. We'll have eternal life, life with him forever. The Creator has set it up, and he set it up well.
1: As our program comes to a close, we hope that you've been encouraged. It's our desire at ICR to show that the Bible can be trusted, both historically and scientifically, and to give facts that will build your faith. As Christians, we need to understand the scientific basis for our beliefs. We pray that this program will aid you in your discovery of science and the Bible.
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5: This is Max McLean, who was the first person to see Jesus after he was raised from the dead. Listen to the Bible from John 20. Early on the first day of the week, while it was still dark, Mary Magdalene went to the tomb and saw that the stone had been removed from the entrance. So she came running to Simon Peter and the other disciple, the one Jesus loved, and said, "They have taken the Lord out of the tomb, and we don't know where they have put him." So Peter and the other disciple started for the tomb. Both were running, but the other disciple outran Peter and reached the tomb first. He bent over, looked in at the strips of linen lying there, but did not go in. Then Simon Peter, who was behind him, arrived and went into the tomb. He saw the strips of linen lying there, as well as the burial cloth that had been around Jesus' head. The cloth was folded up by itself, separate from the linen. Finally, the other disciple, who had reached the tomb first, also went inside. He saw and believed. They still did not understand from Scripture that Jesus had to rise from the dead. Then the disciples went back to their homes. Mary stood outside the tomb crying. As she wept, she bent over to look into the tomb and saw two angels in white seated where Jesus' body had been, one at the head and the other at the foot. They asked her, "Woman, why are you crying?" "They have taken my Lord away," she said, "and I don't know where they have put him." At this, she turned around and saw Jesus standing there, but she did not realize that it was Jesus. "Woman," he said, "why are you crying? Who is it you are looking for?" Thinking he was the gardener, she said, "Sir, if you have carried him away, tell me where you have put him, and I will get him." Jesus said to her, "Mary." She turned toward him and cried out in Aramaic, "Rabboni," which means teacher. Jesus said, "Do not hold on to me, for I have not yet returned to the Father. Go instead to my brothers and tell them, I am returning to my Father and your Father, to my God and your God." Mary Magdalene went to the disciples with the news, "I have seen the Lord." From John 20. Listen to the Bible. It's great for the soul.
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1: I'm reading from Exodus chapter 20, verses 4 to 6. This is the second commandment of the Big Ten. God says, "You shall not make any graven image or any likeness of anything that is in heaven above or in the earth beneath or in the water under the earth. You shall not bow down to them nor serve them. For I, the Lord your God, am a jealous God, visiting the iniquity of the fathers upon the children to the third and fourth generation of them that hate me, and showing mercy to thousands of them that love me and keep my commandments." This is commandment number 2. If you analyze these verses, it basically says that we are to have no idols, no statues, nothing before God, that He is jealous. He wants a personal, deep, living relationship with each of us, and that we are to love Him and keep His commandments. Obviously, we shouldn't bow down to statues, but there are a lot of things, if we're not careful, that can become idols, such as money, cars, television, websites, cell phones, video games, and even ourselves. Just about anything can become an idol before God. God's Word says to us that He wants us to love Him and keep His commandments and put him first in our lives. God is calling us higher than the dirt and the miasma and the pollution of this world. He's calling us up into the pure light and the sunshine of heaven. And He says, "If you love me, keep my commandments." His voice to us today is no idols. He doesn't want any things, especially statues or cars or money or anything else, to be more important to us than a living relationship with Him. That's the second commandment, and you have just heard His voice today.
0: If you enjoyed this short devotional with Steve Wolberg, you can hear more messages online at hisvoicetoday.com.
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3: Many a time have they afflicted me from my youth. May Israel now say, many a time have they afflicted me from my youth, yet they have not prevailed against me. The plowers plowed upon my back, they made long their furrows. The Lord is righteous. He hath cut asunder the cords of the wicked. Let them all be confounded and turn back that hate Zion. Let them be as the grass upon the housetops, which withereth afore it groweth up, wherewith the mower filleth not his hand, nor he that bindeth sheep, which

0: patience, even maybe the end of your faith? Hi there, I'm Chuck Swindoll. Well, I think we all do. Sometimes we just weary of keeping on, keeping on. It's just too hard, too painful. Now, when that happens, don't walk away, but walk toward your Heavenly Father. Reach for the hand of your God. He is the Lord of the desert, even the desert in which you find yourself today. You are His beloved student, taking His toughest course. He loves you. Hold His hand.
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3: Now a look at your morning weather on Bakersfield Christian Talk Radio. Mostly cloudy with showers today with a high near 90 and lows around 64. Mostly sunny tomorrow with a high of 88 and lows around 63. For your Wednesday, sunny with a high near 89 and lows around 66. And for Thursday, hazy sunshine with a high near 96 and lows around 67. That's your morning weather on Bakersfield Christian Talk Radio.
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5: Welcome to the Fatherhood Challenge program. The Fatherhood Challenge is a movement to awaken and inspire fathers everywhere to take great pride in their role and to challenge society to understand how important fathers are to the stability of an environment and culture. We're going to encourage and challenge each other to step up and do courageous things that make our families and communities better places. So let's get to it. Greetings, everyone. Thank you so much for joining me. I always appreciate each and every one of you. My guest is Pastor Ron Halverson Jr. He is the lead pastor of the North Cascade Seventh-day Adventist Church, and we are here to talk about his father. His father is Ron Halverson Sr., and some that know him as the Gangs to God preacher. I have had the privilege and the joy of getting to hear him speak before. You know, this might sound odd, but I kind of feel a little bit gypped. And the reason why I feel gypped is because I have not had nearly the amount of time that I wish I could have had to hear him speak. Every time I've heard him speak, it was just nothing short of a life-transforming experience. And I will just go on a limb and say that anyone else who had the joy to listen and hear him speak would say the exact same thing. But what we're here to talk about is a little bit deeper, to talk about what it was like to have him as a father. What was that experience like growing up with him? But before we go too much further into that, did you have a dad joke for us by chance?
6: I do. And actually, my dad jokes usually just come off the cuff, usually out of something that's going on. And I get plenty of groans, but I looked one up for this occasion. And I have a picture of a seagull on here, and it says, "Why do seagulls fly over the sea?"
5: Why is
6: that? Because if they flew over the bay, they would be called bagels. So we've had our groan.
5: I like that one.
6: Yeah. Good All to right. hear your voice, Jonathan.
5: It's good to hear yours, too. Like, we've been trying to get this together for quite some time, and then life just gets in the way, and that's just the way it goes sometimes. But here we are, and I've
7: greatly been looking forward to this. So let's go ahead and just

0: dive right on into it. So,
1: all right.
0: Yeah, tell me a little bit about your dad. How did he grow up, and what changed him into the man that you knew as a father?
1: Yeah, that's interesting. So for my dad, I think of two times in his life, his before Jesus life and his after encountering and giving his life to Jesus. I was blessed to only know him after he'd given his life to Jesus. I can truly say that if he hadn't, I wouldn't even exist, because my mom and he were from such so total different worlds. Way upstate New York, she was from a leader in Brooklyn, New York, and their paths would never have crossed. But he grew up in a rough situation. I grew up with a former gang leader as my dad. He grew up in Coney Island, Brooklyn, grew up in a poor neighborhood. And it was really a violent home, from what I know. My grandpa, which I only knew after he had been brought to the Lord. And by the way, my dad was the first in the family to truly, give his life to God. They were unchurched as they could be. I don't know if they would have claimed with the Norwegian part being, you know, Lutheran or something, but there was no church. And so it was one by one after he came to the Lord that different family members became Christians as well. And so I knew my grandpa as a deacon, a very different life. My grandpa had been hard worker, but he would drink on the weekends, and he was a violent alcoholic. And my dad was, there were five boys. Finally, the girl came along as six, but my dad was second oldest. My uncle Bill, my dad was always big for his age, strong. Even as a kid, he would try to get between his dad and his mom, and he would usually take the pounding. So he had a really rough life, and you know, he's only told me some, and I remember sometimes some stories, as because we were close, would slip out, and it was just like horrific what he had experienced. So he was a violent young man, and when I say that, I mean he was violent from the time he was a kid. His dad expected that of him. He would have to fight, and if there's a bully, his dad would make him go fight him, even if it's like 4 years older than this little guy. And he was in tough schools, and he'd fight going to school, fight at school, fight coming home. Became a boxer as well. He was a Golden Glove champion in the city of New York, light heavyweight division when he's 15 years old. Actually knocked out light heavyweight division for the East Coast, but it wasn't a Golden Gloves match. The guy was 21 and he was 15 or 14. And his ring name was Killer Halverson. I would hear these stories. It's like such a different world, such a lack of ethics or any of that, you know, growing up, just survival. And he was stealing as a child. He actually stole his first car when he was 10 or 11 years old. So he started, and in some respects, he grew up fast, as far as in a life of violence and crime, but he hadn't grown up in Jesus. He would always tell me of one grandma that was a deeply Christian woman, and he believes that her prayers made a difference. When he was really little, she'd bring him to Sunday school and drop him off. And when he'd come out, she'd have some little candy hidden behind her back to give to him. And she would always tell him, "You're a good boy, Ronnie," even when he wasn't. And he said she had a stroke, and she lived for 11 years with half of her body not able to move. And she was moved to like a nursing home where he would only be able to go see her once in a while by subway. And he said, even then, she always had a half a smile, and she would try to say, "You're a good boy, Ronnie." And he would always say while he was alive, one of the things he looks forward to heaven is to be able to tell his grandma that he came to know the Lord. He became a minister, a preacher. And so there was a good influence there, but it wasn't in the home. And he'd fight in the street, fight in the ring,

0: He joined a gang when he was very young. He was feared when he'd fight, and he fought his way very quickly up to being a leader in this gang. It probably made it a little bit easier when he left the gang because people were still afraid of him, just how it was. And so he was the gang leader for the gang known as the Beachcombers. This is the 1950s New York, and very different. You know, back then, drugs, he said, were starting to come into it, but it was more macho violence, stealing. It was huge number fights. Not drive-bys. It would be like, what weapons? It was well organized. What weapons would be used? He shares a story, and I think he did even in his testimony that you may have heard. They had a president, vice president. They had what they called a light-up man. I don't know why they did that, called him that, but the light-up man was the one in charge of weaponry, and counselor of war would go and meet with the other counselor of war when there's going to be a big gang fight between rival gangs, and they would say where, when, what weapons. And there was a night where there were supposed to be no guns, so you can tell this is back in the 50s, early 50s and such. And he was fighting back to back, lots of scars. I grew up seeing lots of scars on Dad, and some bad ones even his back where he's been stabbed, where they fight back to back, and the guy fighting behind him had his stomach sliced open, and Dad took it in the back. But that night, the streets may even come to my mind when he would talk about it. Robin Street was one of the streets, and I don't know, a corner of, and he's fighting near a friend, and his friend's name was Johnny, and there was a sound of a sawed-off shotgun at close range, and Johnny's head, I'm sorry here, it's a little graphic, but it was blown from his shoulders, and, you know, Dad was just a few feet away from it. So there would be suddenly hundreds of teenage boys fighting, and then there'd be some really vicious violence, and then there'd be running because as soon as the police would come. And that was what his life was like before he found the Lord. And I can let you ask more questions. You can see how I could just kind of roll with the story of his life. But
1: there's a lot in there too. And I think one of the things, you know, just for context is, from what I understand too, the getting out of these situations for most people isn't really this easy option because
0: it could get you killed.
1: Exactly.
0: He was feared. You know, what a difference Jesus makes. He described how when he had so much anger in him, and, you know, I guess being the son of a violent alcoholic, being the one who got beat up so much, there probably was a lot about that, in that hate and anger. And he said he'd see blood and it'd be more like he's a shark. It would just make him fiercer. You know, it's so interesting that when Jesus got a hold of him, he went from being like a gang leader for the enemy to someone who would really put it on the line for Jesus. But yeah, he had a friend who was a Christian and an Adventist whom no one was allowed to bother. His name was Jim Londis. He was very important in the Adventist denomination as a professor and as a pastor. And Jim was good and smart and all this, and he wasn't a part of the gang, but nobody would mess with him. And they called him Jeremiah. They didn't know their Bibles, but they knew that was a Bible name. They'd make fun of him, call him Jeremiah. He said, little did I know, when I became a Christian, they called me Isaiah. So anyway, but not a lot of church situation. It was a violent neighborhood. It was stealing. It was fighting. He was in an all-boys school, the high school. It really was just a layer down from reform school. He said back in the early 1950s, they walked four cops side by side, each side of the street around the school. That's back then. There was a police officer in the early 1950s on every corridor. They did a movie on violence in public schools, and it was really based off of out of that school called The Blackboard Jungle. And in his school, all boys school, he said they had like a lot of ex-boxers, ex-wrestlers. There could be no women teachers. It was just, and they had police everywhere. They had a tool shed in each classroom that a teacher could run in locked with a phone hardwired to it to call for police help, and it was often needed. Wow. And that was so he's has violence at home. He's in a violent school. He was basically living like an animal in a jungle.
1: Wow. How did that influence you?
0: Yeah, you know, what I saw in my dad, whatever he was going to be involved in, I could say this about his personality, he was going to be in it full bore, all out. And I think the beauty was that Jesus took all that stuff that was negative in that all, but there was a passion in there, and focused it on love for Jesus and love for other people. And one of the things that came out of that was, because of what God had done for my dad believed God could save anybody. A lot of times, you know, so it's probably a little different than some PKs. I was a PK, you know, but I was a PK to a son who had lived that other life and was absolutely in love with Jesus and the gospel. And he saw people. I wrote a sermon about his life after his death called Gospel Eyes. And it was from a conversation he had with me shortly before he died. I was in his hospital room, and I was alone with him for a change. And having pastored where I've pastored, I've been through a lot of death and dying with people. It's a little bit different when it's your dad, but also with it, I could tell by what I was seeing on the machines and the numbers and the digital stuff and all that. It's like, this is not good, and you may not have him long. And was in lots of pain. He never, he always talked positive about God and Jesus and was absolutely trusting to the very end. That was a testimony to me. But I was president in Ohio at the time, the conference there. And in the midst of all this, it's like he opened, there's clarity, you know, because when they're that sick, sometimes you just, you know, they're hurting too much to talk. And it was a God moment because he looked at me and he said, so how are things going in the conference? And I'm like, Dad, that's not what I want to talk about right now, you know. And I said, you know, it's been miraculous, but I've never seen it harder in ministry. And I started to share it. I didn't have to share much. There was a lot of conversations he and I could have with just looking at each other's eyes. We actually even pastored the same church in Keene, in Southwestern, different decades apart. But there's a lot we both knew and experienced in ministry. I shared about the disappointment in how so many in the church, really what I was saying, don't show the love of Jesus. And still acting like, you know, some of them acting like the Pharisees of old and tearing people up. And he looked up at me, and you know how when you're near a loved one, you know, even like when they're thinking, the way they move their eyes, and it's like he's moving up and around to the side. I'm watching him, and he's thinking for just the right words. And God would give him, he was a masterful preacher. I learned more about preaching before I ran from a calling. Where I really learned, and while I did well in college and then seminary and all, and tops, you know, did really well at that, my training really came from so much of just hearing him all the time when I didn't even know I was in school. But he looked up at me and he said, Ron, they don't always even mean it. They just can't help themselves. They don't have gospel eyes. And he captured in two words for me. And I wrote a sermon called Gospel Eyes that was a gift from God and my dad.
1: Wow.
0: And he put it into words, and it was like this profound moment. And I think one of the things my dad did best for me, it wasn't, you know, none of us are perfect, and you could tell the rough background that he had, but my dad had gospel eyes. He always saw potential in people. As dads, if we could take gospel eyes into our parenting, even into our love relationship, but even showing our care and our belief in people and helping others. And so he wasn't afraid of helping those that many in church might not even feel comfortable around, because he'd been there and done that. And the Lord used him to reach many people, but he reached many prisoners or people who lived tough lives. He would hold meetings. He'd say, God, give me the toughest gang leader. Give me the toughest, you know, give me the prostitutes, give, you know, and he would pray for that and God would do it. And, but he, you know, it's like I grew up in church. I got to feel a little bit of that because for about 5-6 years of my life, he was the evangelist for Greater New York Conference. So going back as a child till almost my early teen years, I was there. I got to see those places. I got to experience watching some of that, but he had lived it. And he came out of it with a real belief of God's power to save. That was profound and continues to be profound in my life.
1: I hope you're enjoying the program and getting value out of it. It's a labor of love and faith supported by listeners like you. 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Another way you can support this program is by sharing it with anyone who would appreciate it. Thank you for listening. I've heard you both speak, and I can honestly say that I can see directly and hear directly the influence that he had on you. And I think that is an incredible special thing to have and to be able to carry with you everywhere you go all through your life.
0: So this is funny, Jonathan, because you knew me when I was a pastor years ago down there, tall, thin, you know, male and fairly young and all. The older I get, this is interesting. I shared this I'm right now doing the Prayer Warrior seminar. He wrote a book called Prayer Warriors and it was asked of some of my members if I do that. And I've been doing that on Tuesday nights, which has been a profound honor and a lot of work. But people see me and they'll say, and this is truth now, if you saw me, it's like, my, you look more and more like your dad all the time. When I was younger, it'd be like, hey, you're tall. Yeah, some of his voice, but you don't look like your dad. And I had that smart aleck youthfulness. And, well, thank you. The older I get, the more I look like him and all. And, but one of them said this weekend, goes, and it's not just your looks, it's your mannerisms, it's the way you talk. That's just, yeah, naturally a part of me. And I see it when they point it out. And now that he has passed, I find that that's pretty precious to me, actually.
1: One thing I can see that he instilled in you is the spiritual fearlessness. I still recall this one story where he was holding a tent meeting and there was a lady that showed up who was just flat out possessed.
0: Yeah.
1: And she lashed out. From that story, the one thing I can recall is how fearless he was and the threats that this woman made against his entire family, and specifically you.
0: Yeah,
1: and, that I'd be dead. Yeah. And the fearlessness that he taught you and how to respond to that.
0: That's true. You know, that, yeah, so that was a mentor without thinking it like a class. Yeah, by watching him, he had absolute confidence in Jesus and the power of God. Because a woman said, the devil's very powerful. And he said, yeah, but Jesus is more powerful. Yeah, it's quite a profound story. If we ever do this again, it might be, but it'd be too much to share now. But yeah, I would be dead. With the voice not of the woman's later, with horrific stuff happening where you saw this woman's absolutely possessed, not knowing me, named me by name and said I'd be dead by morning. He said, you can't touch him. He's under the blood of Jesus. Yeah, sometime we ought to talk about that maybe. But anyway.
1: Absolutely.
0: So I did. There was a fearlessness to him. You know, he had some of that maybe as a fighter and as a gang leader. But after he found Jesus, I think it took it to a whole other level. And it was positive instead of destructive. Helpful instead of hurtful.
1: You know, I think that, you know, there were challenges growing up and some of them we just touched on. It doesn't really matter, you know, and for you fathers listening in here, some of you have had all kinds of struggles going up or growing up in your own lives. And some of you may be having struggles now, but based off of this testimony, there is no situation that can't absolutely be turned around. And you have the ultimate choice and the ability and the access to the spiritual power that you need to completely turn things around and leave a powerful legacy like what we've just heard.
0: Yeah, that's so true. And, you know, I think one of the we're all flawed, and I knew my dad's flaws as well as anyone, and he knew mine. But one of the beauties was, and since we're talking with fathers, when I grew up, he was very busy, and then there were parts that he was away a lot. But I always knew he loved me, and I, since I was a little boy, could barely carry a pole. He loved to fish. He liked to get out in nature. He didn't even have to catch to enjoy himself. He'd like to, but if he didn't, I grew up following him up and down rivers, lakes, ocean, and it was something we did together. I think how many preacher's kids, it's like either end up committed or total rebel. I think there were numerous reasons for that. One was his love for Jesus, how obvious, but his love for me. But we spent time together, and we did something. We found something we had in common that we could like and do. And I look back on that. I didn't know what a gift that was, and I know lots of people don't get it. And I would just encourage any dads out there, find that, find something. It doesn't have to be anything too super special. Just it's yours with your child, and that will last with them forever. I mean, I'm 61 now, Jonathan, and it's lasted with me. Dad's been gone almost, it's coming up on 7 years, and I think about him all the time, and some of those precious moments of growing up that Dad took the time and we were together. So I would encourage that.
1: All of that time that he spent with you did a lot to shape who you are and who many of us that have known you have gotten to know. It has shaped what I've known of you and what I've learned from you.
0: Thank you.
1: So his legacy and his influence still lives on in that sense.
0: Yes.
1: Because of that time he spent with you. And that's why that time is so valuable. It does much.
0: Yeah. You know, as fathers, and I think we can all feel guilty as dads. Here's the difference. I always knew my dad loved me. So whatever it takes for that to happen, you know how the Bible says love covers a multitude of sin. That's really true. But when you know that you're loved, that you can't give a greater gift. Now, Jonathan, you know, I've walked with people through death so much, unusual amounts, because I went back to Keene as pastor for 8 years. I mean, I've probably had over 800 to 900 funerals in my ministry, which is unusual. But I came out here to Washington so we could be near Buffy's folks, because they were ill, and her dad passed away in November. Mom doesn't have her memory. We want to honor our parents. But I was out here as a young pastor down in Tacoma, and I keep getting called back to do funerals there and memorials. And I now have these that were my youth, our children, our friends that were, you know, when I was early 30s and those younger. And I watch them now as we lay to rest their dads, and dads have such a profound influence. And it's interesting you asked me to do this, and we couldn't, but I've had three down there, Jonathan, in the last 6 weeks. And it's like, wow, I have two districts, one down in Tacoma, one way up here in the northern west part of Washington. But I'm watching these young men and even to middle-aged men that I love and care about. I mean, because I get close as a pastor with them. And some of them weren't even church, but I was their friend and I played basketball. And I'm looking at them, and I'm a connection to them, one to God and two to their dads. And I've had profound conversations. And what their dads might have thought as just little were so meaningful to them that they talked to me about that. And so I just say, dads, every bit of love you pour on, finding ways to do something, even if you're not a touchy-feely kind of person, they need to know you love them and you spend time with them. It's going to help them in hard times.
1: That's some incredible wisdom that you've shared with us. Boy, thank you so much for the time that you spent here, for every little bit of it. There's been so much value out of it shared. So I want to thank you so much for your time.
0: It's my privilege. It's really good to talk to you again, Jonathan. Blessings on all you dads. I love what you do. Do it in the power of God.
1: 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Any way you're able to support the Fatherhood Challenge is appreciated. 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

0: This is Scriptural Pursuit with your host, Glenn Russell.
1: I spend a little time studying world religions, and one of the things that I've noticed is that many religions have sacrifices. They have priests. They have some kind of organization, structure, rituals to try to negotiate the gap, the void between human beings and the gods. In most cases, it's the picture that the gods are angry and upset, and somehow the priest or the worshiper has to bring a sacrifice to placate an angry god. Well, I'm here to tell you the good news is that's not the biblical picture. God is not angry at you. There is a gulf, there is a gap, there is a barrier called sin, but he's made a way, and we're going to explore that today on Scripture Pursuit. Welcome to Scripture Amen. Pursuit. I'm Glenn Russell, your host. We're so glad you've joined us for our Bible discussion. Now let's meet our guest, and it's nice to say that in plural. First of all, we welcome Pastor Skip McCarty. Welcome, Pastor Skip.
2: Welcome.
1: Pastor Skip has served as a pastor of my church. I was blessed by his ministry, and he also is an author of an important book on the covenants entitled In Granite or Ingrained. So welcome, Pastor Skip, again. We look forward to, we're going to tie this together with a discussion about the covenants and Jesus, the perfect sacrifice. We also want to welcome Joseph Burton, a student at Andrews University, studying theology. Welcome, Joseph. Glad to have you with us as well.
2: It's a pleasure to be here, sir.
1: And you know, Joseph, I just loved it when I said something to you about studying the scriptures and sharing. You were just so enthusiastic because you do have a love for God's word, don't you?
2: Amen. Amen.
1: And we're glad that you can join us for this experience. I want to remind our listeners and viewers, if you've missed a previous program, you can go to scripturepursuit.wordpress.com, or you can use the WAUS app, or you can now go to YouTube and just search for Scripture Pursuit. There's a lot of programs. There's much that you can learn from. Today, again, our focus is Jesus, the perfect sacrifice, and we need to understand that sacrifice within the context of the covenants. So, Joseph is going to lead us in prayer now, and then Pastor Skip is going to help us go back and explore those covenants and what still is true and what has changed. So, Joseph, if you'd lead us in prayer, please.
2: Okay, let's bow our heads. Dear God, we thank you so much for the gift of covenant which you have given us, that you have given yourself as a sacrifice for us, that we might be brought back to you, that you might bridge again the gulf which has separated you and us. Yeah. And I ask you, oh God, that you would just guide us and help us to grasp the promises which you have given us, to appropriate to our own lives the sacrifice which you have given us in Jesus. And be with us now as we open your word and make your word clear and help us to be able to understand the things which we read and to be able to use this knowledge to be a blessing to others. And we ask this in the precious name of Jesus. Amen.
3: Amen.
1: Amen. Thank you so much, Joseph. Pastor Skip, last time you had a very important discussion with us, Bible study on the covenants. And if someone has missed that, I would encourage them to go back to last program and listen again to what you shared. But there wasn't enough time to cover everything. So we have a little bit more we want to do to give a context to Jesus' sacrifice. Help us consider that, please.
3: Thank you, Glenn. I'm going to bring up a little slide program here.
1: Good, and we appreciate that. There'll be some on radio that will visualize what you're putting there, but for others, they can take a look at it. That's a beautiful diagram of the everlasting covenant.
3: Yes, and if they could later go, it'd be awesome if they could later be able to go to the YouTube, as you mentioned, they could get the slides. Okay, so this is just a quick diagram, a brief diagram of the everlasting covenant. Those who have seen this diagram before will recognize that there are some parts missing, but this is all we need for today. And this essentially just sketches out the everlasting covenant that's a divine covenant that precedes the earth. And then when God created the earth, we were just folded into that covenant. And then when man sinned, then we have a covenant of grace, that was adapts the everlasting covenant to meet us in our sin problem, to restore to us everything that Adam lost. And then we have two historical eras divided by when Jesus came in history. We have an old covenant historical era and a new covenant historical era, and Jesus makes a difference. He comes and we have the new covenant. In the Old Testament, the covenant was rolled out through a number of different covenants. It was in the fullest expression with the covenant made with Israel. Is that covenant grandfathered in all the gospel truths that were revealed in the previous covenants. And then when Jesus came in history, then we have the celebrated new covenant that almost all Christians are aware of this one. And we have the everlasting gospel, etc. Now, I want to focus for just a few moments here on Hebrews 8:13 and 10:9 in the context of the longest discussion of the covenants, old and new, in the Bible. That's Hebrews 7 through 10. Joseph, your reputation has gone before you. And I understand you've memorized these things from a different version. I have the New International Version here, but if you would quote even from just one of the versions you've memorized already, Hebrews 8:13, which comes right at the end of the definition of the new covenant in Hebrews, and Hebrews 10:9, please.
2: Absolutely. So in that he saith a new covenant, he hath made the first old. Now that which decayeth and waxeth old is ready to vanish away. He sets aside the first that he may establish the second. It's pretty much the same.
3: Thank you very much. So these two texts raise questions about, okay, what's he setting aside? How does he set aside the old covenant? How does he make that obsolete and establish the second one, the new covenant? And so in Hebrews 8:13, what we have is it says he establishes the new covenant, and that makes the old covenant obsolete and outdated. In Hebrews 10, verse 9, it really essentially says the same thing over again, a little bit different words. He sets aside the first of the old covenant in order that he may establish the second. So what I want to do, and Joshua asked for your help again, is to just review what the new covenant is. It's very explicit. It was in Jeremiah, but we're going to read it as it's repeated again in Hebrews. And Hebrews 8 and verses 8 and 10 through 12.
1: Pastor Skip, just before he...
3: Yes, please.
1: I want to
3: please.
1: Make sure that people are understanding the point that we're making before Joseph shares here.
3: Okay, thank you.
1: The point that you're pointing out is something is old. Something is considered to be rescinded or obsolete. And we better be sure we know what that is. Otherwise, we're going to think it's this or it's that. So let's find out what the biblical text, this wonderful explanation of Hebrews, deals with. So, Joseph, would you take us here? Hebrews 8:8 and then 10 through 12.
2: So for finding fault with them, he saith, behold, the days come, saith the Lord, when I will make a new covenant with the house of Israel and with the house of Judah, not according to the covenant that I made with their fathers in the days when I took them by the hand to lead them out of the land of Egypt, for they continue not in my covenant, and I regarded them not, saith the Lord. For this is the covenant that I will make with the house of Israel after those days, saith the Lord. I will put my laws into their minds and write them in their hearts, and I will be to them a God, and they shall be to me a people, and they shall not teach every man his neighbor and every man his brother, saying, know the Lord, for all shall know me, from the least to the greatest, for I will be merciful to their unrighteousness, and their sins and iniquities will I remember no more.
3: Amen. Thank you, Joseph. By the way, he's repeating these by heart as he's memorized the book of Hebrews, and he's repeating from the New King James Version, or the King James Version, excuse me. So

0: here's the new covenant. God makes it very clear what the new covenant are. It's these four promises he's given us. So we'll just show it on this chart. I call it the new covenant DNA. He writes his law in their hearts and minds. He'll be their God, they'll be his people, et cetera, and I'll forgive their sins. Now, here's what is a surprise to many people is that the new covenant has a history. And that history is it's taken the promises that were given in the previous covenants, and this is the basis, the backbone, and the skeleton, so to speak, of the new covenant. Here it is in the Sinai covenant. Sinai covenant was the most developed covenant in the Old Testament, and it has exactly those promises, those four promises. So the new covenant is new, and we're going to see the newness of the new covenant here as we go forward. So so now what we're adding here is we're adding the new covenant DNA to the old covenant era as well. It also had new covenant DNA. And it was the same promises that the new covenant took, and then Jesus came and fulfilled it. We're going to see that. So what about this statement in Hebrews 8:13? By calling this covenant new, he has made the first one obsolete. And what is obsolete and outdated will soon disappear. Well, Hebrews 8:7 through 12, that Joseph just repeated for us, comes right in the middle, really, of this discussion in Hebrews 7 through 10. And the in verses 7, right up to the new covenant, he's talking about the priesthood and sacrifices of the Sinai or first covenant, that they were transitory types of the perfect sacrifice and heavenly priesthood of Jesus. Then right the other side of the definition of the new covenant, which Jesus gives right in the middle, the other side of that is it's all talking about the priesthood and the sacrifices of the first covenant are obsolete and they'll soon disappear now that Jesus has ratified the covenant promises by his once for all sacrifice. And it also talks about the heavenly priesthood. Jesus is the heavenly priest, and about the sanctuary in heaven. So this is the meaning of Hebrews 8:13 is that Jesus has fulfilled those sacrifices of old. Now, it's even clearer in Hebrews 10, 1 through 10. And again, I'm going to ask Joseph, this time with no extra help from the screen, to repeat Hebrews 10, 1 through 10 for us, please.
1: Okay, absolutely. For the law having a shadow of good things to come. And
0: Joseph, let me just say this. Be listening as Joseph is repeating this. For any references to the Old Testament sacrifices and ritual system, etc. Okay, go ahead. Thank you.
1: Okay.
0: Sorry.
1: For the law having a shadow of good things to come, and not the very image of the things, can never with those sacrifices which they offered year by year continually make the comers thereunto perfect. For then would they not have ceased to be offered? For that the worshippers once purged should have had no more conscience of sins. But in those sacrifices, there is a remembrance again made of sins every year. For it is not possible that the blood of bulls and of goats should take away sins. Wherefore, when he cometh into the world, he saith, sacrifice and offering thou wouldst not, but a body hast thou prepared me. In burnt offerings and sacrifices for sins thou hadst no pleasure. Then said I, lo, I come, in the volume of the book it is written of me to do thy will, O God. Above when he said, burnt offerings and offerings and offerings and sacrifices for sins, thou wouldst not, neither hadst pleasure therein, which are offered by the law. Then said he, lo, I come to do thy will, O God. He taketh away the first, that he may establish the second, by the which will we are sanctified through the offering of the body of Christ once for all.
0: Amen. Thank you, Joseph. Very much. Beautifully done. Beautiful. And if you were listening for those references to sacrifices and offerings, etc., those ritual offerings that they offered in the Old Testament era, you would have heard Joseph mention it numerous times. In fact, if you go all the way to verse 18, it's even referring to, it has 15 different references to those sacrifices. Now, here's what I want to note, as I'm going to just point out several points in this dense area of that passage Joseph just quoted. I want you to note the clear identification and differentiation here of two things. One is the first covenant that he sets aside, and see how many times it refers to the Old Testament ritual. And then the second covenant, the one that he establishes at the same time that we set aside the other one, was Jesus' fulfillment of that ritual by his own sacrifice. So here's the reference to he sets aside the first, and that first is the blood of bulls and goats, sacrifices and offerings, the burnt offerings and sin offerings. These are just a few of the 15 different references in this very, very dense section of Hebrews. It comes shortly after his definition of the new covenant. Now he talks about, so he sets this aside. He sets his whole ritual system aside in order to establish the second. So what's that referring to? Well, he makes very clear, as Joseph just read to us or repeated, I've come to do your will, he says. So he establishes the second through the sacrifice of the body of Jesus Christ once for all. Now, I want to show how graphically here on our diagram, just how that, what's going on here. So first of all, in Hebrews 8, 13 and 10, 9, in the context now of the whole passage of Hebrews 7 through 10, we have the, when Hebrews is talking about the old covenant, it's dominantly talking about the animal sacrifices, priesthood, and sanctuary. In fact, it's saturated with that. And it says Jesus fulfilled all of this. He's the sacrifice. Ultimately, he's the priest, the new priest, and the only one. And he ministers in the sanctuary in heaven. And by that, he establishes the new covenant. And when he established a new covenant, that automatically made obsolete the animal sacrifices, the human priesthood, the human sanctuary. That's what was passing away in these passages. And Jesus was fulfilling those in his sacrifice, and he is now the priest in the heavenly sanctuary, our priest in the heavenly sanctuary. But I want to point out that the new covenant promises were the same. They continued on. They are the essence, the DNA of the new covenant. So what we have are these promises remaining. God's writing his moral law in our hearts to this day. He's reconciling us to himself. Be our God, we his people. Day's going to come when we're all going to know him, and he's forgiving our sins. This is the new covenant. This is what remains. The promises and God's assurances and his moral law remain through this period of time. So this, in essence, is the meaning of these mysterious texts, unless we put it in the context of the whole discussion of the Old and New Covenants in Hebrews 7 through 10.
2: Thank you so much, Pastor Skip. I'm reminded that there's many who have heard that, well, the Old Covenant is maybe the Ten Commandments, or the Old Covenant is God's rules and regulations and legalism, and somehow the New Covenant is all about grace. But I didn't see those things in the passages. The discussion here is exactly as you've said, about the old system that's pointing forward the promises and the assurances. And of course, when the fulfillment comes, we don't need the promises for the future.
0: Right. But the Ten Commandments were certainly part of that, but they were part of the promises. God said, I'm writing my laws in your hearts, both in the Old Testament era and in the New Testament era. That is the new covenant. That's the only definition the Bible gives of the new covenant.
2: So people were saved the same way if it was back in the time of Abraham or Noah or Moses or 2022.
0: Exactly.
2: It's God's still, mercy and grace.
0: Absolutely.
2: And his transforming presence in our lives.
0: Exactly.
2: Joseph, I'd like us to spend a little time now. Pastor Skip has talked about the covenants and given us a nice context. Let's talk about sacrifices. And could you remind us, there are multiple kinds of sacrifices that were part of the sanctuary service, and each of them gives a little window into the ministry of Jesus. Could you lead us through those sacrifices, please?
1: Absolutely. So there are five. You have the burnt offering, which, of course, you have the whole animal, the whole lamb is consumed upon the altar. And that is representing how Christ, he's given all of himself to us. His whole life is in all things it behooved him to be made like unto his brethren. And then, of course, you had the grain offering, which is, it's like a gratitude offering of God's provision of sustenance that he's given to the people. So it's And this can be, it has a connection to Christ as the bread of life, of course, the grain offering. And then there's the peace or fellowship offering, which is, it's it implies like meal, a meal and fellowship. And it has the connection of that we are to partake of Christ, his blood and his flesh, as in order to receive life in us, as he says in, of course, John chapter 6. And then we have there is the sin offering, which the emphasis of the sin offering, of course, is on the blood of the animal, and the life is in the blood. And this, of course, is the connection of Christ. He sheds his blood for us. Mm-hmm. And then we have the guilt offering, which this offering was for, basically, you receive forgiveness for God, but as much as possible, you are to try to right as much wrongs that is in your power. So this is like to give restitution to the person who has been wronged.
2: So that would bring in restitution, reconciliation, so forth. So very beautiful again. Can you just, again, the names of the five sacrifices you mentioned, Joseph?
1: The grain offering, the peace or fellowship offering, the sin offering, and the guilt offering.
2: Okay, so five different ways that God is teaching us about worship and relationships, but most of all, teaching us about his character. In light of that, I'd like to read Hebrews chapter 9, and I'm going to read a section here and then give the opportunity, we've got about five more minutes, for either one of you to respond to this. This is Hebrews chapter 9, talking about the greatness of Christ's sacrifice in verse 23. Therefore, it was necessary that the copies of the things in the heavens should be purified with these, but the heavenly things themselves with better sacrifices. And that better then is a theme we see often in the book of Hebrews. For Christ has not entered the holy places made with hands, which are copies of the true, but into heaven itself, now to appear in the presence of God for us. Not that he should offer himself often, as the high priest enters the most holy place every year with blood of another. He then would have had to suffer often since the foundation of the world. But now, once at the end of the ages, he has appeared to put away sin by the sacrifice of himself. And as it is appointed for men to die once, but after this the judgment, so Christ was offered once to bear the sins of many. To those who eagerly wait for him, he will appear a second time apart from salvation. So my question for you, gentlemen, is, in what sense is Christ's sacrifice better?
1: Well, in verse 25, we have this emphasis that Christ, he's entered into the holy place, into heaven itself, not with the blood of others, but with his own blood.
2: Okay, so one thing about what's better, it's the better sanctuary. It's in heaven. You're also saying it's better blood. It's not the blood of an animal, but the blood of the innocent, sinless Savior of the world.
0: Mm-hmm. All right. And he is the only one that lived, that perfectly fulfilled the promises of the new covenant. They were all fulfilled in his life because of his faithfulness to God. He was perfectly faithful. The animal sacrifices in the Old Testament era had to be without blemish, not a single blemish. And the priest had to double check. First, they were checked at home before the individuals brought them. But then the priest had to be checked to make sure there was no blemish. And that represented a perfectly innocent sacrifice. And Jesus is the only one who lived that. And besides that, he was God. He was our creator. And just as you pointed out at the beginning of the program, Glenn, there's never been in the history of religions, there's never been a God in any other religion that offered himself a sacrifice for his people. It's always been exactly the other way around. And here was Jesus. He was God. And I keep having to get my mind into that when I'm reading the New Testament, that he is God. This is God doing all these things. And hanging on that cross was God himself, our creator, giving himself the ultimate sacrifice, the end of all other sacrifices, the ultimate sacrifice for our salvation. So that perfect life that he lived, he attributes to our account. And the death that we deserved, that wasn't just the first death. It's not just like going to a funeral. He wasn't just dying that death. It's what the book of Revelation calls the second death, from which there's no return ever and ever. And he actually experienced that when he cried out, my God, why hast thou forsaken me? He experienced that second death. We never have to.
2: Amen.
0: We never have to because of him and his sacrifice.
2: Joseph, we're going to give you the last word here. What does it mean to you to know that as a young man, love the Lord, not perfect, stumbling sometimes, but to know that Jesus' sacrifice has been made for you personally? What difference does it make in your life?
1: Well, I would just like to say this, that the value of something is established by the price that someone is willing to pay for that.
2: Hmm.
1: So when we read in 1 Peter chapter 1, where it says, "For as much as you know that you were not redeemed with corruptible things as silver and gold from your vain conversation received by tradition from your fathers, but with the precious blood of Christ, as of a lamb without blemish and without spot, who was foreordained before the foundation of the world." So God was willing to pay for our redemption with the blood of Christ, and he establishes our value in that blood. So as much as Christ is eternal, as much as there is a value in his life, that is the worth that God has attached to our redemption. And so having that knowledge, it's an awesome thought that, wow, God has loved us so much that he's willing to give the blood of Christ. He's willing to give the life of his own son, which is of infinite value for our redemption. It shows the value of the human soul, because of course we know that God, he would have given his son even for one of us, but
2: Amen.
1: Much more for our whole world. So that is
0: Amen.
1: Just crazy.
2: You know, what a wonderful conclusion. Thank you, Joseph, for sharing that. Thank you, Pastor Skip, for being with us, helping us understand a little bit more about this glorious, wonderful new covenant. Thank you to each of you gentlemen. And we invite listeners, as has been mentioned before, go back and listen. These are the deeper things of God's Word. They're the things that bring us great purpose and meaning and peace as we understand all that God has done for us. So go back and listen to another previous program and refresh your heart. Spend time in God's Word, as Joseph has illustrated for us here. We invite you to join us again next time, but until then, today and every day, let's continue to pursue the God of the Scriptures. Amen.
3: 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Your host is Glenn Russell. Producer and engineer is Jeff Smith.
4: Jonah chapter 3. And the word of the Lord came unto Jonah the second time, saying,
5: "Arise, go unto Nineveh, that great city, and preach unto it the preaching that I bid thee."
4: So Jonah arose and went unto Nineveh, according to the word of the Lord. Now Nineveh was an exceeding great city of 3 days' journey. And Jonah began to enter into the city a day's journey, and he cried and said,
6: "Yet 40 days, and Nineveh shall be overthrown!"
4: So the people of Nineveh believed God and proclaimed a fast and put on sackcloth, from the greatest of them even to the least of them. For the word came unto the king of Nineveh, and he arose from his throne, and he laid his robe from him, and covered him with sackcloth, and sat in ashes. And he caused it to be proclaimed and published through Nineveh by the decree of the king and his nobles, saying,
7: "Let neither man nor beast, herd nor flock, taste anything. Let them not feed nor drink water. But let man and beast be covered with sackcloth, and cry mightily unto God. Yea, let them turn every one from his evil way, and from the violence that is in their hands. Who can tell if God will turn and repent, and turn away from his fierce anger, that we perish not?"
4: And God saw their works, that they turned from their evil way, and God repented of the evil that he had said that he would do unto them, and he evil way. And God repented of the

0: doth wait, and in his word do I hope. My soul waiteth for the Lord more than they that watch for the morning. I say, more than they that watch for the morning. Let Israel hope in the Lord, for with the Lord there is mercy, and with him is plenteous redemption. And he shall redeem Israel from all his iniquities.
1: For God so loved the world, that he gave his only begotten Son, that whosoever believeth in him should not perish, but have everlasting life.
2: Thou shalt love thy neighbor as thyself.
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6: Some of you are so consumed with the burdens of life that they're crushing out your life. 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
7: That's Pastor Mark Finley, and this is Hope Lives 365. Today's broadcast is entitled, Three Men at the Crossroads. At Hope Lives 365, we believe God answers prayer. 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That's 888-244-HOPE. 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
6: My message this morning is three men standing at the crossroads. One man meets Jesus as he stands at the crossroads under the burden of a cross. The other man meets Jesus on top of Golgotha's mountain, hanging with him by his side. The other man meets Jesus as he stands at the crossroads at the base of the cross. Three men meet Jesus. Simon, the compelled one. The thief, the crucified one, and the Roman centurion, the calloused one. Three men meet Jesus. They met him there, and you can meet him here. They met him in the first century, and you can meet him in the 21st century. They met him 2,000 years ago, and we can meet him anew at Living Hope here at this place. Three men meet Jesus. One meets Jesus under the agonizing burden of a cross. The other meets Jesus embattled with the guilt and condemnation of his soul. The other meet Jesus calloused. Three men meet Jesus. They met him there, and we can meet him here. Take your Bible, please, in turn, to the 27th chapter of the book of Matthew and the 32nd verse. Matthew chapter 27. And we're looking there at verse 32. Now as they came out, they found a man of Cyrene, Simon by name, and him they had compelled to bear his cross. It had been a very difficult, long night for Jesus. He experienced the mockery and the farce of the trial. They jammed a crown of thorns upon his head, and blood ran down his face. His arms were lashed and chained to a marble column. He was whipped unjustly, and blood flowed down his back. Weakened after an ordeal all night in which he was tortured and tormented, the heavy cross was placed upon Christ's shoulders. And he struggled with

0: That cross weighed approximately 300 pounds. The crossbeam weighed between 75 and 125 pounds. Now imagine this scene. Christ has been whipped all evening. He's lost large amounts of blood. He's breathing heavily and his breathing is labored. A 300-pound splintered weight of a rugged cross is placed upon his shoulders, rubbing it raw. He's tired. He's exhausted. He's weary. Blood has flowed from his body. And three times he falls beneath the load. There, Scripture says, verse 32, Matthew 27, "Now as they came out, they found a man of Cyrene, Simon by name. Him they compelled to bear his cross." 5 minutes earlier, he would have missed it. 5 minutes later, he would have missed it. But Simon rounds some corner, and he hears the rabble and the noise of the crowd. He hears the shouts of the Roman centurion. "Women, move back there. You there, get out of the road with your donkey cart. Move that fruit cart along. We've got business here. These three men will be crucified today, and I want to get this job done over as soon as I can." 5 minutes sooner, he would have missed it. 5 minutes later, he would have missed it. But they're rounding that corner. He sees lying on the ground the broken, bruised, bloody, battered body of Christ, lying beneath that 300-pound cross. And as Simon sees Jesus, their eyes for a moment connect. And in that blood-tinged face, Simon sees in the eyes of Christ compassion. He sees in those eyes not bitterness or anger. He sees in those eyes, eyes of love. And as Jesus looks up at Simon, something touches Simon's heart. Now, who was this Simon? Where did he come from? Was he single or was he married? Was he a follower of Christ? Let's look at the text. Verse 32. "Now they came out, they found a man of Cyrene, Simon by name." Where is Cyrene? What's the modern country of Cyrene? Cyrene would have been Libya in northern Africa. So Simon traversed the desert sands of Africa. He turns north and comes up along the rocky trails of the Mediterranean. He comes further into the cobblestone streets of Jerusalem, and he hears the rabble of the crowd. What would bring Simon here at this moment? Evidently, he is a Jew. He's a Jewish trader, a Jewish peddler. But what would bring him here? Keep your finger in Matthew 27. We will come back to it. And turn to Deuteronomy, the 16th chapter. Because here in Deuteronomy, we get a clue, a glimpse of why Simon would have been at Jerusalem at that moment. You're looking at Deuteronomy, the 16th chapter, the 16th and 17th verses, to try to discover some background of this Jewish peddler, this Jewish trader, T-R-A-D-E-R. He is a trader. He trades in goods and commodities. Let's look at Deuteronomy chapter 16, verse 16. "Three times a year, all your males shall appear before the Lord your God in the place which he chooses, namely Jerusalem, at the Feast of Unleavened Bread, at the Feast of Weeks, and the Feast of Tabernacles. Every man shall give as he's able, according to the blessing of the Lord your God, which he's given you." So this Jewish peddler, Jewish salesman, Jewish merchant, must come, he's a male, must come three times a year to Jerusalem. The Feast of Weeks is beginning. What is the Feast of Weeks? Well, it's beginning with the Passover lamb. And when you think about the Passover lamb, when was the Passover lamb slain initially? It was slain when the Israelites left Egypt. And as they were leaving Egypt, they would slay a lamb and put the blood of that lamb on their doorpost. So the Feast of Weeks begins with the Passover. They are thinking about their deliverance from Egypt. For 7 days, the Israelites, they just eat the bread. And then, at the end of that unleavened bread period, you have again a great celebration of freedom. So when you think of the Exodus and the Passover, what are you thinking of? The slaying of the Passover lamb. You're thinking of Christ, the Lamb of God. You're thinking of the bread of life, Jesus. And you're thinking of the glory of the freedom. For the Jews, this feast represented freedom and liberty. And so here Simon comes on the Passover, not knowing that Jesus Christ, the Passover lamb, will die for him. Not knowing that Jesus Christ is the bread of life that can nourish his soul. Not celebrating the deliverance from sin and the bondage and the shackles of sin. Not understanding all of that. But God has a divine plan. Simon comes. He comes from Africa. God brings men and women in the divine drama of destiny to the right place at the right time to reveal grace to them. God has not brought you here this morning by accident. In the divine plan of God, you have come here to receive the blessing of heaven from Jesus Christ. You may be a church member, you may be a member, or not a member. But this moment today is a divine appointment for you. And God's going to do something in your heart that you don't yet imagine. God's going to do something in your soul that you may not yet realize in this service today. Now, who was this Simon? Was he married? Take your Bible and turn to Mark, the 15th chapter, the 21st verse. Mark chapter 15, verse 21. The scripture says, Mark 15, verse 21. Now they compelled a certain man, Simon, a Cyrenian. Mark 15, verse 21. Now they compelled a certain man, Simon, a Cyrenian. You've already learned that he came from Africa. You already learned that he was a Jew. He came as required to Jerusalem. The father of Alexander and Rufus, as he was coming out of the country and passing by to bear his cross. Now, was Simon married? Evidently, because he has two sons, and what are their names? Alexander and Rufus. Do we ever see Rufus mentioned again in the Bible? We do. Romans chapter 16 and verse 13. Romans 16 and verse 13. Let's discover something about Simon's background. Evidently, this is the same Rufus, although we can't be 100% sure, but the evidence is fairly good. Romans 16, verse 13. How can we piece together the story of Simon to make it more meaningful to us? Romans 16, verse 13. Greet Rufus, chosen in the Lord, his mother and mine. So Alexander and Rufus, and that's implied in Mark 15, verse 21. It says, now they compelled a certain man, Simon of Cyrenian, the father of Alexander and Rufus. It's like the Gospel of Mark is saying, you know who Alexander is, you know who Rufus is, but you don't know Simon. Simon is the father of Alexander and Rufus, and Alexander and Rufus was chosen of the Lord, evidently. Alexander and Rufus were Christians. Now, the book Desire of Ages confirms this. Desire of Ages, page 742. Listen, Simon of Jesus, his sons were believers in the Savior, but he himself was not a disciple. So here's the picture. Simon is a trader. He trades in goods and commodities. He's a Jew living in Cyrene, northern Africa. As he sends his sons to Jerusalem, possibly to do some business for him, because in those days there were family businesses, these sons come in contact with Jesus. We don't know how. Maybe they saw him touch the eyes of the blind and they were opened. Maybe they saw him touch the withered man's arm and it was healed. Maybe they heard him when the woman caught in adultery was thrown at his feet and he said, Father, Father, forgive her. He said to her, I don't condemn you. Go your way. But in some way they were attracted to this Christ. Some way they were won by this Christ. Some way they were charmed by this Christ. Some way they were changed by this Christ. And as they were, I can just imagine. Now, everything I've told you so far is biblical. The rest is Finley's imagination. Now, it's all right if the preacher imagines, as long as he tells you he's imagining. The ones you got to be aware of is the ones that imagine and they don't tell you this. Now, this is my imagination. I suppose some way that father hears from his sons. I don't know how, but some way. And I can imagine a letter. Dear Father, you're not going to believe what happened to us. You're not going to believe what happened to us. We're in Jerusalem. Father, we're selling. We're doing good in business. But Father, we've met a man. We have never heard anybody speak like this before. He's worked miracles. This man is the Christ. We've accepted him as Messiah. Father, you've got to learn. The father comes from Cyrene. And all the time in his head, are my sons following some crazy cult leader? Are my boys deceived? And all these thoughts are going through his head. We read in Desire of Ages, didn't we? What was that page? 742. That Alexander and Rufus were believers in Jesus, but their father was not a disciple. We saw that as well in the scriptures. Simon comes. And as Simon rounds that corner, he sees Jesus under that 300-pound cross with his life being crushed out. And Simon takes that cross. Now, did you notice the scripture said that Simon was compelled to bear the cross? The word compelled in the Greek language is a military term. He was conscripted. He was drafted into service. Simon did not run over there and say, gentlemen, let me take up the cross, did he? Not run over there and say, gentlemen, let me take up the cross. Simon was forced into service. A cross, a burden was placed upon his shoulder. Have there been things in your life, burdens placed upon you, like a 300-pound cross that you haven't chosen? Burdens in life, they may be financial burdens. Through no fault of your own, you were made redundant at work, and you're having a difficult time paying the bills. Through no fault of your own, there were family problems, and a divorce ensued, and a burden on your back rubs your shoulder raw. Through no fault of your own, a child died, a spouse died. Burdens placed upon us. Burdens at time caring for an elderly parent. We want to do it. We would never in our heart admit it's a burden, but it's exhausting us. Burdens of overwork that sap your energy, that wear you out, that exhaust you. We all carry those burdens. Burdens of anxiety, burdens of worry, burdens of care. Simon carried his burden with dignity. And in the burden Simon carried, he found life's greatest blessing. Take your Bible, please, and turn back to Psalm chapter 55, verse 22. Psalm chapter 55. And you're looking at Psalm 55 and noticing the 22nd verse. Psalm 55, verse 22. What do you do when you're carrying a burden that is heavier than you can bear? What do you do when you're carrying a burden that is crushing you beneath its heavy weight? You're looking there at Psalm 55, and you're looking at verse 22. The scripture says in Psalm 55, cast your burden on the Lord, and he shall sustain you. He shall never permit the righteous to be moved. When you are carrying a burden that you cannot carry, the fundamental question is this: do I believe that God is strong enough to carry my burden? Do I believe that Jesus can handle this for me? Now, notice the text. The first word is cast. Now, the word cast in the original Hebrew is interesting. It means throw the full weight of your anxiety. The word cast here is taken from an interesting expression. Throw, lift. When a rider was going to ride a horse, they would take the saddle and they would throw the saddle over the back of the horse. This is the picture. Then they would get on the horse. So the imagery here is take the burden you have, like the rider who takes the saddle, and throw it over the horse and get on the horse. The horse does not ride the rider rides the horse. And the imagery here is cast your burden, cast your anxieties, cast your troubles, cast your difficulties on to Jesus and let him carry you. Now there's another fascinating thing here. Cast your what on the Lord? What does it say? Burden. You know what the Hebrew says here? The original root word for burden, you know what that word is? Gift. Gift. Or allotted portion. What does it say? Cast the gift that God has given you on the Lord. So every burden in that viewpoint becomes a gift. The burdens of life will not crush us if we see that they have come from the hands of a loving Father as a gift to enable us to grow in grace. Do you think Jesus thanked Simon for carrying his cross? Do you think Simon thanked Jesus for the opportunity of carrying the cross? Simon saw in the cross of Calvary a gift apportioned to him by God. Your burden, it's going to make you bitter or it's going to make you better. Your burden is either going to give you scars or it's going to put stars in your crown. Your burden is either going to be a burden or it's going to be a bridge. Did you ever read the story about the little ant? The biologist is looking at this little ant with his magnifying glass, and he sees this little ant. And this little ant has this huge piece of straw. And the ant is crawling, you know, with this huge piece of straw. And it's the things about crushing him. And the little ant comes to a crack in the sidewalk. He bends over. The straw falls across the crack. And the ant crawls across the straw. And gets on the other side. His burden became a bridge. His burden became a bridge. Some of you are so consumed with the burdens of life that they're crushing out your life. Look at your burden as a bridge. A bridge to know Jesus better. Look at your burden as a gift from God to draw you closer to him. I can imagine as Simon and Jesus walked up that hill that more than once Jesus looked at Simon and said, Simon, you can make it. Simon, you're going to look back at this moment as the greatest moment of your life. You think Simon ever told the story to anybody of carrying his burden? Now, you think the burden was heavy for Simon. You think it was rubbing his shoulder raw. But you think he ever testified, I carried Jesus' cross, and it changed my life. The burden that you are carrying will change your life. Amen. Christ will use that burden to draw you closer and closer and closer to him. And he will strengthen you in that burden. Three men meet Jesus. One meets him climbing the rugged mountain of Golgotha. One meets him under the crushing load of a cross. The other hangs by his side. They come to the top of Calvary's mountain. And there, two thieves wrestle in the hands of the Roman soldiers that want to nail them there. Jesus stretches out his hands voluntarily. And spikes, an inch and a half to 2 inches long, are driven through Jesus' hands. And blood spurts from those hands. A crown of thorns is jammed upon his head and blood runs down his face. The cross is placed in the hole with a thud. And every tissue and nerve in Jesus' body shudders with pain. As Christ is hanging upon that cross, there are two thieves there. One hangs on either side of Jesus. Take your Bible, please, and turn to the Gospel of Luke. And there are two thieves that hang by Jesus' side. Luke chapter 23, verse 39 to 43. Luke chapter 23, verse 39 to 43. Three men meet Jesus. One meets him climbing Golgotha's mountain. One meets him hanging on a cross near him. Simon meets him carrying a burden. You and I can meet him in the burden of overwork. We can meet him in the burdens of financial debt. We can meet him in the burdens of strained relationships. We can meet him in the burdens of some dread disease. We can meet him in the burdens of anxiety, worry, and fear. When the crosses are on upon our shoulders, we can be drawn closer to Jesus like Simon, and we can meet him there too. But let's look at the penitent thief. Simon, the conscripted one, the thief, the crucified one. Luke chapter 23, verse 39 to 43. Luke chapter 23, verse 39 to 43. Then one of the criminals who were hanged blasphemed him, saying, "If you are the Christ, save yourself and us. If you're the Christ, save yourself and us." And the other answers, verse 40, "Do you not even fear God, seeing you're under the same condemnation? We indeed justly receive the due reward for our sins, but the man has done nothing wrong." Then he said to Jesus, "Lord, remember me when you come into your kingdom." And Jesus said, "Assuredly, I say to you today, you will be with me in paradise."
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4: This is It Is Written. I'm John Bradshaw. Thanks for joining me. Today, we're going back in time, back to what many refer to as the Golden Age of Israel, the time of the United Monarchy, when King David and then King Solomon reigned, and all of Israel were pressed together and were mighty, strong, and powerful. My guest today is Dr. Michael Hazel. He is a professor of Near Eastern Study and Archaeology at Southern Adventist University. Dr. Hazel, thank you for joining me. Welcome today.
5: Thank you. It's good to be here.
4: It's good to be here in the Lynn H. Wood Archaeological Museum. And today, I'm going to ask you to walk me through yesterday and talk about some of the great figures of the Bible. I wondered if today we could talk about Solomon, the great King Solomon. Before we begin with Solomon, let's go back a little bit further than Solomon to his dad, King David. Explain to me how your work in archaeology has shone a light on the life and the times of David the king.
5: Well, David has been a very important figure in history. If you didn't have David, you'd have no capital in Jerusalem. If you didn't have David, you'd have none of the Psalms, 73 of them written and attributed to him. You wouldn't have his son Solomon building the temple, which we're going to talk about in this program. And you wouldn't have so many of the other elements that made Israel what it was. So David was a very, very central figure in history.
4: Nor would you have Jesus referred to as the son of David.
5: That's right.
4: Now, let me ask you this briefly. Touch on this with me. David in archaeology is a bit of a disputed figure. Why is that?
5: Well, for many years, there was no mention of David outside of the Bible. And this led some highly critical scholars to say, well, because we don't have evidence outside of the Bible for David, we don't think David really existed. That's an argument from silence. And in archaeology, we're always finding new things. The main scholar who said this in 1992, in a book that was published in England, the very next year, archaeologists working in Israel uncovered a very exciting inscription. We have a replica of it here. This inscription, this is a smaller version of it, is an inscription, once a very large monumental stela, or commemorative inscription, that documented a campaign by an Aramean king from Damascus who came down and who conquered the northern kingdom of Israel and the southern kingdom of Judah about 140 years after the time of David. And in this inscription, it describes his victory over the king of Israel, and on this line here it says, and the house of David. That's exactly the way the Bible in Kings and Chronicles refers to the dynasty of David and the kings that followed him, the house of David. And so for the first time in history in 1993, we found David's name in an extra-biblical inscription.
4: Let me ask you this. Why has it been so hard to find any mention of David in archaeology? After all, he was David, and Israel was mighty and powerful during his time. So why the silence?
5: I think part of the reason is we're only finding a fraction of what actually was out there. Jerusalem, which was his capital, is not a very well excavated site. It's still occupied today. It's still the capital of Israel today. And so you have houses everywhere. You have a temple mount. It's a very disputed area between Arabs and Jews. And so all of this political situation, as well as the modern buildings, have made Jerusalem very difficult to excavate.
4: So did that settle it in the archaeological world, or were there still doubts about David and his existence and the extent of his empire?
5: I would say that probably for the most part it settled David's existence. I mean, there's a few scholars here and there that are, you know, diehards that would say, well, we still can't be sure. But I think for the most part, 99.9% of scholarship says this is evidence, without a doubt, that David existed. The big question today is, what was the extent of David's kingdom, and how did that follow in the reign of his son Solomon?
4: Well, let me ask you this question then. The Bible tells us about the extent of David's kingdom. Archaeology, therefore, in the minds of some, must be seen to validate the Bible. Is that the issue? Academics aren't simply prepared to trust what the Bible says, as in a number of other disciplines. Archaeology is there to support and to confirm what the Bible says. Is that the role of archaeology for many people?
5: I think for many people, that's true. For many Christians, that's true. I think as a Christian archaeologist, I also want to look at the data and see the data for what it is. And for many, that's not what archaeology is at all. Archaeology is simply studying history, studying the backgrounds to many of the kingdoms and the histories that we have out there. So the Bible is a part of that, and it's important, but certainly in the broader scope, we're also wanting to know bigger questions than simply questions about the biblical history. But in this case, yes, the Bible and archaeology do go hand in hand, certainly in Israel.
4: Well, we have King David, King Saul, King David, and then a whole slew followed King David. What does the record tell us about David's successors?
5: If you look at the people of the Old Testament and the New Testament, we have a total of over 100 individuals that have been uncovered through archaeology in one way or another, have been confirmed through archaeology. And many of those are the ancient kings of Judah and Israel. So that's, to me, very exciting. There are only a few kings here and there missing. The very large majority of them we have good evidence for. And archaeology is still, it's a young discipline. We've only been around for 150, 175 years. So you never know what the next season is going to bring.
4: Now, very quickly, what about Solomon? What about Solomon in the archaeological record, or Solomon's temple? David wanted to build a temple, was not able to. God said, no, we'll have your son build that. So let's go in that direction, Solomon, or through Solomon to the temple.
5: The temple was an amazing amazing building that was, according to the Bible, very well described in Kings. It was a building that, of course, David wanted to build in honor of his God. He was not allowed to do that, as you said, Solomon did. Unfortunately, the temple was completely destroyed during the Babylonian invasion in 586 BC, and so what we have today is no remains from Solomon's temple, really. From that period, we have materials. It's interesting that in recent years, there has been excavations done on the Temple Mount area, and the dump has been put over the edge of the walls and dumped down into the valley, the Kidron Valley. And a colleague of mine, Dr. Gabriel Barkai, for several years now has been collecting that dump material, sifting through it all, and we have found artifacts dating back to that time period. But for the building itself, we have only the biblical description. And that is something that is a little frustrating for archaeologists, but it is what it is, because Jerusalem was destroyed and conquered so many times in history.
4: Back today to the time of the kings, and we'll have more from the time of David and, more importantly, the time of King Solomon in just a moment. It's something everybody wants, but it's very difficult to get. 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Thanks for joining me today on It Is Written. I'm John Bradshaw, and my special guest today is archaeologist Dr. Michael Hazel. Dr. Hazel, a moment ago we were talking about Solomon's Temple. The archaeological record offers nothing to us, really, of the temple itself. Understandable, it was destroyed. There have been temples built in its place since. But does the archaeological record offer us anything else to help us understand Solomon's Temple and its times?
5: Yeah, it really does. We have temples that have been built all around the nation of Israel. And we also have a very interesting new discovery that was made just in the last couple of years at the site of Kirbet Kayafa, which I co-directed. A model was found in a room, a cultic room area. And in that cultic room, we found several items that seem to indicate this was a place of worship.
4: Now, when you say a cultic room, what does that mean?
5: It means a place of worship, not like the occult, but simply a place of worship, a place where people engaged in worship practices. And what is fascinating about this particular shrine is its architectural elements that make it very unique from anything ever found in Israel like this. It's a very unique piece, and it mirrors in some ways the architecture of Solomon's temple that comes just a few decades later.
4: Okay, now what's the significance of that? This sort of prefigures the architecture of the temple. The point being, help me understand.
5: The point is that David and Solomon are given these dimensions by God of how the temple should be built, how specifically it should be constructed. And during this time period, during the time of David, We have this shrine being built, which is fascinating because it mirrors in many ways what the Bible account is describing. You have these recesses as you move inside the door. These recesses, there are several of them here. The Bible describes the same kind of pattern for the building of Solomon's temple.
4: Okay.
5: You have the dimensions of the door, which are identical to the dimensions, obviously this is at a smaller scale, but identical to the dimensions of the door of Solomon's temple. And then you have these interesting triglyphs. We call them triglyphs. They're three-part, probably referring to the beams that would hold up the roof of the structure. These triglyphs become an architectural element that can be seen on major temples for centuries later. We think of the famous Parthenon in Athens on the Acropolis. It has triglyphs in stone all around it. This decorative element is known in many temples after this time period, but it has never been found this early, nor has it been found in Israel in this case. So here we have these, and the Bible uses a very specific term in Hebrew that we believe may be referring to these triglyphs. It's been not well understood because it's one of these words that is not used very frequently in the Bible, but it's an architectural technical term, and we believe it refers to these triglyphs. So what we have here in this shrine model is something curiously, that comes from the time of David. It comes just a few years before the time of Solomon's temple is built, but some of those architectural elements are already present. And what is fascinating to me is we found no deities or gods around these shrines, the shrine or in any of these cultic rooms.
4: Suggesting that?
5: This suggests, I think, that the people were not practicing worship that involved other deities. God was always the deity of the Old Testament. Yahweh was never supposed to be fashioned into a deity based on the second commandment. And so we have a very interesting clue anyway.
4: Now we know that the temple was a magnificent structure. It was built, designed for the honor and the glory of God. But it wasn't long before God's own people were using that temple for all the wrong reasons. How did that come to?
5: Part of it was Solomon building up his kingdom and beginning to make all kinds of alliances with other nations. And part of the way he did that was by marrying wives from, this was a very common practice in the ancient Near East, where a king would marry a princess from another country. And one of the princesses that Solomon married was an Egyptian princess. And we have some evidence that he even built a temple for her in Jerusalem, not this temple, but another temple. And as these kinds of practices began to creep in with time, Israel moved further and further away from where it was supposed to continue its practice.
4: So what do we find in archaeology? Before, you said that many of the other Israelite kings pop up in the archaeological record. Does the record show in any way the apostasy of Israel? Israel moving away from true worship and away from fidelity to God?
5: Well, it gets to the point where we have Manasseh, the king of Judah, who is known as one of the most wicked kings, if not the most wicked king in the Bible. And he takes things to a whole new level because the Bible tells us he actually places these gods in the temple itself. He desecrates the temple, so to speak. And what we have as a result of that, we look at the archaeological record, and even if we don't have a temple today, we can see what the people are doing during this time and how they are reacting and living that life as well.
4: So what does that show us? What do we find from the record?
5: Well, we find deities. We find images in the households that we excavate throughout the area of Judah. We find a great deal of evidence of other worship places besides the temple, which shouldn't really have been. There should only have been one temple in Jerusalem that all the people come to worship during the festivals and the holidays. So all of these things come together. One of the things that we find are small figures. We have a figurine here. This particular figurine is typical of this period of the time of Manasseh. And this figurine, we call it a Judean pillared figurine because even though we excavate in Canaan, even though we excavate in Phoenicia and other surrounding areas, Philistia, this figurine primarily comes from Judah. 96% of these figures, and there have been over 1,000 of them found, come from Israel, come from Judah itself. Half of those were found in Jerusalem itself. So that tells you how widespread the worship, if this was a fertility goddess, Asherah, was the fertility goddess mentioned often in the Bible, over 40 times in the Bible. If this was Asherah, and some scholars believe that it was, then we have the worship of this fertility goddess taking place just at the time where the Bible is describing Manasseh placing an Asherah in the temple itself.
4: I have that here in 2 Kings chapter 21. He built altars, verse 5, for all the host of heaven and the two courts of the house of the Lord. This was pretty brazen apostasy, wasn't it? Verse 7, he set a graven image of the grove that he had made in the house of which the Lord had said to David and to Solomon his son, in this house and in Jerusalem, which I have chosen out of all tribes of Israel, will I put my name forever. And there was Manasseh putting something just like that inside the temple of God.
5: That's right.
4: Breathtaking. That's right. Breathtaking. Archaeology, once again, shining a light on the Word of God, making alive the biblical record we hold in our hands, and rightly understood, making more alive our faith in the living God. Don't go away. Be right back in just a moment.
3: 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You'll be glad you did. Here's a sample.
4: An automobile manufacturer recently recalled a million vehicles due to a defect. Now, these recalls happen with some frequency, and it's not really surprising because cars are incredibly complex things. Now, when God made human beings, He intended for them to function without defect for eternity. We were perfectly made. But then in Eden, things went south in a hurry when Adam and Eve chose to step outside the will of God. Now, God might have recalled the human family, fixed the problem, and re-released a new improved model. But instead, He gave Jesus to die for our sins. Faith in Christ, not a recall, would get us working right again. 2 Corinthians 5:17 says, "Therefore, if any man be in Christ, he is a new creature. Old things are passed away. Behold, all things have become new. Yield to Jesus, and He'll restore you and make everything new." Let's live today by every word. Thanks for joining me today on It Is Written. My special guest is archaeologist Dr. Michael Hazel. Dr. Hazel, in all of your involvement with archaeology, what's the thing that stands out in your mind as being the most exciting thing you've participated in?
5: Well, I think probably it goes back to that first excavation project I was part of in Israel. We worked at a site called Gezer, and that site is a very important Canaanite city for hundreds of years, and then it is taken over by Solomon, and it is then refortified, and we were excavating the gate that we believe dated back to the time of Solomon.
4: To the time of Solomon.
5: That's right.
4: And how does an archaeologist ascertain this is from the time of Solomon? We talked a few moments ago how when you're digging into houses or dwellings, maybe there are hundreds and hundreds of artifacts, but a gate, how do we get to that?
5: Well, we find pottery also in gates. The gate was a very important place in ancient times. It was a place not only of defense, but it was also a place where people gathered. We read often in ancient narratives about elders sitting in the gate. We talk about judicial matters being decided in the gate. So the gate was not only a place of defense, it was a place where legal transactions took place, where social activity took place, where the men and the elders of the city would sit and make decisions. And so this was a very, very crucial gate, but how did we date it? It was based on the pottery primarily. There's a certain type of pottery that dates back to the early part of the 10th century. It's called red slipped, and I have one vessel here. This particular vessel has a red slip, that is, it's colored in red. You can see the original color here, but it was actually dipped into a red, very watery clay substance. And then a polishing stone like this one was used, and it was burnished before firing. And they burnished it in all kinds of different directions. And you can see how in this particular vessel you have all of these different burnishing marks. And this type of pottery dates back to the early United Monarchy, the time of David and Solomon, and even more so in the time of Solomon. We found this pottery in 1990, which helped us date the gate to that particular time period.
4: And that particular time period, how many years before Christ are we talking?
5: We're talking, Solomon's dates are between 971 and 931 BC. He reigned for 40 years in that time range. So almost 1,000 years before Christ.
4: So what we're looking at here is something almost 3,000 years old.
5: That's right.
4: Now, I want to read a little passage here from the Bible that I think refers back to that very time. In 1 Kings chapter 9, it says in verse 14, Hiram sent to the king 60 talents of gold, 120 talents of gold. And this is the reason of the levy which King Solomon raised, for to build the house of the Lord and his own house and Millo and the wall of Jerusalem and Hazor and Megiddo and Gezer. For Pharaoh, king of Egypt, had gone up and taken Gezer and burnt it with fire and slain the Canaanites that dwelt in the city and given it for a present unto his daughter, Solomon's wife. That's what we're discussing here.
5: We're discussing that because what Solomon did after he built the temple, he also rebuilt several of the important cities of Judah and of Israel. And those cities are listed there. Jerusalem, of course, the capital, was refortified. Hazor, Megiddo, and Gezer. So we're excavating the gate at Gezer in 1990. We have to go back in time because in the early period of archaeology in Israel, in the 1930s, the University of Chicago had excavated the site of Megiddo and found a gate that had six chambers, just like the gate that we were excavating at Gezer. A little bit later on, Yigal Yadin, the famous archaeologist and later statesman, was deputy prime minister of Israel. He excavated the site of Hazor, and he found a six-chambered gate, also dating to the 10th century, based on the pottery. And he began to say, wait a minute. He was reading his Bible, and he read this passage, and he says, we've already got a gate like this from Megiddo, dating to the same time period. We've got this gate. And he made a prediction in 1957 in an article that was published. He was not the prophet or the son of a prophet, but he made a prediction and said, whoever will dig Gezer in the future will find a similar gate there based on this passage. So when my major professor from the University of Arizona, Professor William Deaver, excavated at Gezer in the 1960s and 70s, sure enough, there they excavated a gate, and it dated to the same time period. But a controversy began to brew in the 1980s. Did this gate actually date to Solomon, or were these built during the time of Ahab some 80 years later? We decided to go back to Gezer in 1990 with a small team of about 40 volunteers and staff, and we began to re-excavate the gate because the gate had been excavated down to a certain level, but nobody had ever gone below the gate. Many times you can't figure out what the sequence of chronology is unless you go below a piece of architecture that was built. So what we did, we went below the gate, and there was a massive destruction underneath the gate, which we attributed to the Pharaoh of Egypt, who had destroyed Canaanite Gezer and given it as a dowry to Solomon, or to his wife, his new wife, the princess who he had married. And we found that massive destruction level. Right after that, we found pieces of this red-slipped and hand-burnished pottery, and we believe that we found very, very good evidence.
4: Tell me this then, a moment or two that we have left. How does the study of archaeology, how might it strengthen the faith of someone, the everyday Christian reading his or her Bible? Or how might it challenge somebody who says, I don't believe in the biblical record at all?
5: Well, to me, there are many people who say that, many Christians who believe in the Bible already, and then there are others who are very skeptical. To me, after having worked in that part of the world for 30 years, I'm not skeptical at all. I think that we have a great deal that we know today that we didn't know 10, 20, 30 years ago. We have amazing discoveries that are being made on a yearly basis that uncover the names, the events, the places of these ancient stories that we read about in the Bible. And that, to me, not only confirms what I believe as a Christian, but it also gives evidences, data. We're living in a media age where everybody wants to touch, feel, and see. Archaeology can do that for the world of the Bible, and it gives people a reason to believe and a reason to understand the biblical world in a deeper, more profound way.
4: Dr. Hazel, thanks so much for joining me today. I appreciate it.
5: Sure.
4: It's something everybody wants, but it's very difficult to get. 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That temple of old was built as a dwelling place for God. How tragic that over the years, the original purpose, God's purpose for the temple, was lost sight of by the very people who should have been keeping their eyes on that purpose. Don't forget that God created you to inhabit, to fill with His presence, so that from you He can shine and reveal His glory to the world. And if you'll allow God to do that, He will do that work in you, through you, dwell in you, and conform you to the image of Jesus in preparation for Jesus' return. Dr. Hazel, again, thanks so much for joining me today. Let's pray together. Our Father in heaven, we are grateful today that you, through your word, reveal yourself to us, and through archaeology, give us more reasons to believe in the validity, the strength, and the power, the relevance of your word. And now I pray that as you wished to dwell in the temple of old, and as you did, dwell in us, dwell in that heart, that person who's reaching out to you right now, that one who has been battling, perhaps feeling weak, maybe thinking of letting go. And all of us, Lord, wherever we are, we need you again. We need you afresh. We must be filled with your Spirit. Let it be so. We thank you for joining with us today. And we pray in Jesus' name, amen. Thanks so much for joining me today. I look forward to seeing you again next time. Until then, remember, it is written, man shall not live by bread alone, but by every word that proceeds from the mouth of God.

0: You've been listening to It Is Written, presented by Pastor John Bradshaw. We hope you have been blessed and that your faith in God has been renewed. Join us again next week at the same time on this station for It Is Written with John Bradshaw. This program was produced by It Is Written, all rights reserved. 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
1: It's a great shame when people become obsessed with being holy in the sight of God, but they focus on outward things and not on inward things. A group of Pharisees challenged Jesus about his disciples not following their ritualistic hand-washing practices, concerned that failing to follow their certain method would cause defilement. This just wasn't washing your hands. This was washing in a certain way according to their traditions. Jesus got to the heart of the matter when he said, "What comes out of a man, that defiles a man," Mark 7:20. That's not to say there aren't things you shouldn't eat. You eat poison, you'll be defiled, all right. But the Savior emphasized that we need to be clean inwardly. Not washing our hands this certain way won't defile you. But having a corrupt heart, big problems. Be sure you ask God to get to the heart of your challenges today. I'm John Bradshaw for It Is Written. Let's live today by every word.
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3: Out of the depths have I cried unto thee, O Lord. Lord, hear my voice. Let thine ears be attentive to the voice of my supplications. If thou, Lord, shouldest mark iniquities, O Lord, who shall stand? But there is forgiveness with thee, that thou mayest be feared. I wait for the Lord. My soul doth wait, and in his word do I hope. My soul waiteth for the Lord more than they that watch for the morning. I say, more than they that watch for the morning. Let Israel hope in the Lord, for with the Lord there is mercy, and with him is plenteous redemption. And he shall redeem Israel from all his iniquities.
4: And behold, they brought to him a man sick of the palsy, lying on a bed. And Jesus, seeing their faith, said unto the sick of the palsy, Son, be of good cheer, thy sins be forgiven thee. And behold, certain of the scribes said within themselves, This man blasphemeth. And Jesus, knowing their thoughts, said, Wherefore think ye evil in your hearts? For whither is easier to say, Thy sins be forgiven thee? Or to say, Arise and walk? But that ye may know that the Son of Man hath power on earth to forgive sins, then saith he to the sick of the palsy, Arise, take up thy bed, and go into thine house.
5: For the preaching of the cross is to them that perish foolishness, but unto us which are saved it is the power of God.
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4: Hello, friends. Would you like to hear an amazing fact? In 1846, San Francisco was a small, sleepy settlement with about 200 residents. But then, the discovery of gold in the Northern California hills in 1848 triggered one of the greatest migrations in history. By 1852, San Francisco became a booming city of about 36,000, filled with makeshift tent houses, hotels, stores, saloons, gambling halls, and yes, even some churches. By 1875, approximately one quarter of California's entire population resided in the city proper. Sadly, only about one out of five people that embarked on the gold rush died within 2 years, and less than one in 100 found enough gold to make the grueling trip worthwhile. The Bible says there is actually a city paved with gold that is definitely worth the pilgrimage. What do you think, Pastor Ross?
5: You know, it's interesting. Whenever you go to do a little research on the gold rush, there's so many stories. People went through so much trials to get here. They brought their families. They came with the wagon loads and faced attacks by the American Indians. They ran into terrible weather crossing the mountains. And yet just that drive for gold just kept them going. Mm. It is sad, as you mentioned, that the vast majority of the people didn't strike bonanza. Really, the ones who made a lot of money were the ones who supplied the miners,
4: the merchants,
5: with tents and gear.
4: Yeah.
5: So there were some that scored. Everyone's looking for the gold.
4: Yeah, absolutely. You know, I heard one little side story connected with the gold rush, that the ships that were coming in bringing the 49ers that would either come from Australia or go around South America, and they were coming up, all the sailors jumped ship. And the captains could not get crews to sail away. And you can see some of the very old pictures of the San Francisco Bay filled with abandoned sailing ships because they just couldn't get people to sail away. They all wanted to come in. And so it's just a remarkable time in history. But, you know, the Bible tells us that there is gold that we should be driving for. It's, of course, the gold of God's love. Jesus said, "Buy of me gold refined in the fire." But you read in Hebrews 11, verse 8, "By faith Abraham obeyed when he was called to go out to the place which he would receive as an inheritance. And he went out not knowing where he was going. By faith he dwelt in a promise as in a foreign country, dwelling in tents with Isaac and Jacob, the heirs with him of the same promise. For he waited for the city that has foundations, whose builder and maker is God." And then it describes

0: Grimeshead City, Pastor Ross, in Revelation 21, verse 18. The construction of its walls was of jasper, and the city was pure gold like glass. And the foundations of the wall of the city were adorned in all kinds of precious stones. And then it describes these different stones. You go to verse 21. The 12 gates were 12 pearls. Each individual gate was one pearl. And the street of the city was pure gold like transparent glass. And so there is a city of gold that's worth us making a pilgrimage to.
1: And you know, we do have a study guide, actually a book, an Amazing Facts book that talks about this very real city.
0: Yes.
1: This New Jerusalem, it's called Heaven Is It For Real? And this is free. We'll send it to anyone who calls and asks. The number to receive the gift is 800-835-6747. And you just ask for offer number 189 or ask for it by name, Heaven Is It For Real? We'll be happy to send that to you if you're in North America. If you're outside of the U.S. and you'd like to read the book, just go to the Amazing Facts website, just amazingfacts.org. Click on the free library. You'll be able to read it there. But if you'd like to get a hard copy, call and ask. We'll be happy to send it to you. Also, there's one other way that you can be receive this is through text. If you'd like to get a digital copy of the gift, you just need to text the number, £250, say Bible Answers Live, and then just ask for it by name. And we'll be happy to send it to anyone who calls and asks. All right. Well, before we go to the first caller, let's start with a word of prayer. Dear Father, we thank you once again that we're all here, able to study your word, and we ask your blessing upon this program. Be with those who are listening, wherever they might be. And as we always ask, Lord, we know the Bible is your book. And so we ask the Holy Spirit to guide us so that we can come to a clearer and a full understanding of your will for our lives. And we ask this in Jesus' name. Amen.
0: Amen.
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2: Yeah, my question is, how is a Christian supposed to deal with certain political regulations that are completely against the Bible presented by the government?
0: Okay, good question. Well, it's not the first time in history that's happened. You can look in the Bible, of course, when the government told the mothers in Egypt to kill their baby boys. Well, Jochebed said, I can't do that. And she put Moses in a basket. And then the government, they told Daniel that he should not pray to anyone but the king. And he had to stand up for his faith, or I should say kneel down for his faith. And then in Daniel 3, you got something similar. King of Babylon's telling him the government law said bow down and worship. And the disciples, many of them died because they would not follow the laws of Rome that said to worship Caesar. Now, we should always obey the laws of the land as long as they're not in direct conflict with the laws of God. And so, as far as possible, Christians should be the very best citizens. But if there's ever a political law or principle that violates a biblical principle, we always stand with God and His Word first. So, I hope that helps a little, but great question.
1: All right, next caller that we have is James, listening in Tennessee. James, you're on Bible Answers Live.
3: Thank you, Pastor Ross, and thank you, Pastor Doug. Y'all have helped me so much with the three angels message, and it's just been a blessing. But, yeah, my question today is 2 Thessalonians chapter 2, verse 4, and starting with verse 10, it says, and with all of them who deceive, and for unrighteousness in them they perish. And for this cause, God will send them a strong delusion, so they will believe a lie. And it's saying, God, for this cause, will send them a strong delusion, so they'll believe a lie. Who is God referring to? And if every good gift comes from God, and everything is good, good, good, why would he send his people a strong delusion, so they will believe a lie?
0: Yeah, that's a great question. And when you read this verse, just on the surface, it sounds like, why, everything is true. God is truth. Why would God send a lie? It's similar to that place in the Bible where the prophet is describing a dream, and he said, and God said, I will be a lying spirit in the mouth of his prophets. That's Micaiah is talking to Ahab and Jehoshaphat. And basically what it's saying there is when they reject truth, Ahab rejected the truth, then light, when rejected, darkness comes in. And if you read the rest of this verse here, going back to 2 Thessalonians, It says that for this reason, God will send them strong delusion that they should believe a lie, that they might be condemned who did not believe the truth. So what's left if you reject truth? The only thing you got left is a lie. And so it's basically saying they've rejected the light, and so God is allowing them to believe a lie. God doesn't want anyone to be lost. And there's a verse, I think, in Hosea chapter 4, Pastor Ross, verse 6, where it kind of says the same thing, that if we reject the knowledge.
1: Yeah, Hosea chapter 4, verse 6, my people are destroyed for a lack of knowledge. Because you have rejected knowledge, I will reject you from being priests for me. Because you have forgotten the law of your God, I will also forget your children. It's talking about the judgment that comes upon Israel.
0: So it's not that they're being punished because they don't know. It's because they're rejecting truth. They're rejecting light. The only alternative is the vacuum is then filled with darkness. Mm-hmm. And so God doesn't send it. It just comes consequentially.
1: You might say God allows it because he withdraws truth.
0: Yeah.
1: Like you said, there's only error left. Thank you, James. Good question. Next caller that we have is Alan, also listening in California. Alan, you're on Bible Answers Live.
4: Good evening.
0: Evening.
4: Thank you for taking my call. I'm calling from Bakersfield, California. My question is, it's the first part of Daniel 9:26 says, and after 62 weeks, Messiah shall be cut off. That's the New King James Version, but not for himself. So that's pretty self-explanatory. Jesus died for us. Mm-hmm. But then every other translation says Messiah shall be cut off and have nothing. So how can those two things mean the same thing?
0: Well, you're talking about two translations, and they sound different. Like, by the way, the King James and the New King James are very similar. It says, but not for himself. Christ, he was not cut off for his sin. He was cut off for our sin. And so I think that the King James, New King James, which many scholars accept, I think it's more accurate. But either way, with either translation, it's basically saying that Christ is not cut off for his sin. He's cut off for ours.
1: And, you know, I think there are four ways in which that phrase has been translated because of the original language there. It can go, it's very similar. The one is the one that you mentioned in the King James, where it says, but not for himself, but literally means, and nothing to him. And some translate that as, there will be no help for him, or no help with him. Others translate it as, and he shall not be, meaning that he shall perish. But not for himself is also a meaning connected with that phrase. So depending upon which translation you go with, there's some slight variations there. But I think the point is still clear when the Messiah is cut off.
0: And even, you know, if the Messiah is cut up and it says, and shall have nothing, they took everything from him.
1: They did, yeah.
0: So you can't argue with that either. But the point that I think is so incredible, it says that he'll cause the sacrifice to cease.
1: Hmm.
0: And when Jesus was cut off, the veil was rent in the temple, bringing to an end the sacrificial system.
1: You know, we have a study guide called Right on Time that deals with Daniel chapter 9 and gets into the various time prophecies that you have. It's very interesting. It's a great study. We'll be happy to send this to anyone who calls and asks. Just call 800-835-6747, and you can ask for the study guide. It's called Right on Time, and we'll be happy to send that to you. It's 800-835-6747. You can also just dial #250 on your smartphone, say Bible Answers Live, and then you'll be able to download it there as well. Next caller that we have is Joan in Australia. Joan, welcome to the program.
5: Hi, thank you for taking my call. How are you?
0: Doing good. Thank you for calling.
5: I hope you can understand my question. It's kind of a little bit, but I'm just trying to get a picture of Job 1 verse 6, when I understand when there was the sons of God. My question is, are they the council, or are they the sons of God that write the books of life? And is it just Old Testament, and it doesn't happen anymore, where Satan had access to go along with them?
0: There's a little bit of mystery around the sons of God and who they are. I think there are places in the Bible where it speaks of the angels as the sons of God. It's also talking here in Job, I think it's talking about maybe the, you know, this is heavenly meeting, but it's not in heaven, a celestial meeting where God is there, and it says Satan comes from the earth, so it's not on earth. The sons of God there are some kind of representatives of other worlds. Now, the reason we say that is because one of the titles for Adam, who was the leader of this world, he's called the Son of God. You look in the genealogy of of Jesus in the book of Luke chapter 3. And it says, and Enos was the son of Seth, who was the son of Adam, who was the son of God. Adam was not born. He was created to be the leader of this world. Now, God, you know, no doubt has intelligent beings that are leaders of other worlds. And it describes the 24 elders around his throne in Revelation. Some have wondered, is this who they are? 1 John chapter 3 says, behold what manner of love the Father has bestowed on us, that we should be called sons of God. And Isaiah says that we are sons and daughters of God, believers. Christ said that the wicked, they're sons of their father, the devil. So the term sons of God, it floats a little bit in its definition in the Bible.
1: I think in the immediate context in Job, though, it appears as though these sons of God would be the representatives of other worlds. Mm-hmm. Hebrews speaks about God created the worlds, and he uses plural. And it appears that Satan came to this gathering claiming to be the representative of the earth. And it's interesting that God allowed him. And God said, where did you come from? He said, oh, from walking up and down on the earth, claiming that as his kingdom. And then God said, well, there's someone in your kingdom that really belongs in my kingdom. And that's where the story of Job is. You read on and tells you the story of his experience. So I think we can say that these sons of God would be the representatives of other worlds. And very possibly they could also be the 24 elders that you read about in the book of Revelation. And also, I believe in the Old Testament, it refers to God ruling before his elders gloriously.
0: Yes.
1: Which is the same idea. You know, we do have a book, Pastor Doug. It's called Who Are the Sons of God?
0: Mm-hmm.
1: And it deals with the subject. And we'll be happy to send this to anyone who calls and asks. The number is 800-835-6747. That is our free resource phone line. Ask for the book. It's called Who Are the Sons of God? We'll send it to you. You can also just dial #250 on your smartphone. Ask for it. And you'll be able to download it that way as well.
0: Amen.
1: Thank you, Joan. Thanks for calling all the way from Australia. We've got Steve in Missouri. Steve, welcome to the program.
6: Yeah, Pastor Doug, Pastor Ross. Mm-hmm. I listen to your show pretty regular. And just yesterday, as a matter of fact, it was a recording, but a man called in and said, when Jesus comes back, how could ever I see him if the earth is round? Well, a lot of times, we're just not smart enough to figure out what God is capable of doing. First of all, the Holy Spirit can be everywhere it wants.
0: Right.
6: We can't understand that. Okay, but I'm going to say when Jesus comes back, he's not going to be over there in China, and China's going to call us and say, hey, the Lord's here. He'll be there in a little bit. Now, I'm going to go through about four verses and see what you think, okay?
0: All right, let's hear it.
6: All right. I'm going to start out with Revelation 6, verse 14. And the heavens departed as a scroll. A scroll rolls out.
0: Mm-hmm.
6: Okay, rolls out like a scroll. When it is rolled together, and every mountain and island were moved out of their places. Now I'm going to jump over to Revelation 16, verse 20. And every island fled away, and the mountains were not found. So things are really happening. Now I'm going to go to Isaiah 40, verse 4. Every valley shall be exalted, and every mountain and hill shall be made low, and the crooked shall be made straight, and the rough places plain. Okay, now I'm going to stay in Isaiah 13:13. That's where I'm going to go now. Okay, 13:13. Therefore I will shake the heavens, and the earth shall be removed out of their place, and in the wrath of the Lord's host, and in the day of his fierce anger. So that's definitely when he's coming back, is when that's going to happen. Now I'm going to go to Isaiah 24:19.
0: Okay, we got to wrap this up pretty quick, because we want to get to the question.
6: Okay, this is the last one, 24:19. The earth is utterly broken down, the earth is clean, dissolved, and the earth is moved exceedingly. So it sounds to me like this earth's going to roll out like a scroll where everybody could see him at one time.
0: Oh, I see what you're saying. Yeah, well, there's no question that the earth is going to go through tremendous turmoil, but I don't think you need to bend over backwards to try to destroy the earth and make this verse fit. When it says every eye will see him, it means on the day of the Lord, every eye will see him. Every eye of everybody alive. As Christ goes around the world and it says we are caught up to meet the Lord in the air, it says he's coming from the east. I'm just understanding the same way that the earth rotates and he's going to sweep around the circle of the earth. Everyone will see him that day. Doesn't mean the same moment. As he comes, the Dead in Christ will rise. They're caught up to meet him. We're transformed. We're caught up to meet them. And then he takes us back to glory. He says, I'll take you to the places, the mansions I've prepared. So, you know, no question that the earth is going to be in great turmoil, but I don't know that the earth is going to disintegrate so that everybody sees him at the same moment. Anyway, that'll be, I just want to be ready.
1: Yeah.
0: However that happens.
1: You know, we do have a book talking about the second coming of Christ. It's called Anything But Secret, and it talks about these verses and some of the events connected with the second coming of Christ. We'll be happy to send it to anyone who calls and asks. 800-835-6747. Ask for the book Anything But Secret. Also, you can dial #250, say Bible Answers Live, and ask for it by name. Next caller that we have is Lee, listening in North Carolina. Lee, welcome to Bible Answers. You are on the air.
7: Oh, hi. Thank you for taking my call. Mm-hmm. My question, please, is the role of the Holy Spirit in heaven. Like, I know that Jesus comes back to get us, and he brings us to the Father. So I also have read about the Holy Spirit being taken away slowly from the earth, maybe during the tribulation.
0: Mm-hmm.
7: I was just wondering, when it's all said and done and we're all in heaven, what's the role of the Holy Spirit and how do you get there? Thank you.
0: Yeah, good question. Well, you know, Jesus said, it's expedient that I go, and if I go, I will send the Comforter, the Holy Spirit, and he will be with you. And then Christ, when he tells us, I'm with you wherever you go, in Matthew chapter 28, well, how is God with us? God is with us through God the Spirit. Jesus said, you know, he will take up my Father and give it to you. And so even in heaven, we will have God's Spirit and presence with us all through the cosmos, wherever we might roam, through God the Spirit. And so communication with God, wherever we are, is probably going to transpire through the Spirit. Because I do believe that God has a place in time that he sits enthroned. There is a center to his kingdom somewhere, a capital. It says he himself will dwell with us. We will see his face. But as we go to worlds unknown and we travel or anywhere in the world, if we're building our mansions and country homes, God's still with us through his Spirit. So I think the work of the Spirit's going to be still very real. It'll be different in that it's not their convicting us of sin, because there's no sin then. But it will still have the peace and the presence of the Spirit.
1: All right. Next caller that we have is Taiwan, listening from Alabama.
8: Hello, hey, pastors. I just wanted to ask, in Hebrews 4:5, and again in this place, they shall not enter my rest. I wanted to see if that's the Sabbath he was referring to.
0: No. In a word, in Hebrews, he's talking about, you know, the rest that we have through salvation in Christ. The children of Israel looked upon the promised land as the rest. Instead of wandering, and even as they first entered, they had to fight the Canaanites. Finally, when they were all subdued, they could go to their homes and plant their vineyards, and they called that entering their rest. So it's compared to the Sabbath in Hebrews 4, but it's Hebrews here, the writer, we believe, is Paul. He's talking about Joshua in the Old Testament bringing them into rest, how David was speaking in the Psalms of the rest that we have in the Lord, and the Sabbath is a symbol of that rest. But he's really talking about Jesus. Said when he says, I swore in my wrath they will not enter my rest, the people that didn't believe in the wilderness did not make it to the promised land. They lost faith. And again, then he quotes, they shall not enter my rest. Again, he's quoting from verse 3 in the same passage. So, hope that makes a little sense, but he uses the Sabbath here in sort of a symbolic sense. He does say there remains, therefore, a Sabbath for the people of God. And I think that's talking about, of course, there is a Sabbath day, but there's also a Sabbath rest that we have in Christ.
1: All right, thank you. Next caller that we have is Lee, listening in Texas. Lee, welcome to the program.
9: Yes, thank you for taking my call tonight. I have a question that's been on my mind for many, many years now, mm-hmm. and hopefully I can finally get the answer to it.
0: Okay.
9: My question is, Jesus always said that he and the Father are one, so everything that God knows that he would know as well.
0: Mm-hmm.
9: But if that's the case, why did Jesus say that he didn't know the date and time of his return when he's supposed to know? I mean, he knows everything that God knows. Did he lie about that, or he just couldn't say anything about it?
0: No, I think that when Christ spoke of his second coming, he made that statement that the angels don't know but the Father only. Christ on earth had divested himself a lot of his supernatural knowledge. And when Jesus was on earth, he did not know. And think about it for a moment. If he did know a date, how would he tell the disciples that he was coming in, 2050? I'm just making that up. They didn't even keep time like that. It would have made no sense to them. They didn't understand that calendar we use today. So I think Christ said, look, here now on earth, I don't know, but you can be certain that Christ now glorified at the right hand of the Father. God the Father is not holding an envelope like people at some award ceremony and saying, I can't tell you when you're supposed to come back. It's a secret. No, Jesus is omniscient. He knows everything now. But when he was a human on earth, he laid aside a lot of his divinity. So yes, I'm quite sure Jesus knows now. Hey, Pastor Ross, we're going to take a break, and don't go anywhere. More questions coming in just a moment.
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11: My life was in turmoil. My wife and I were fighting all the time. I got away from everything and everybody. I don't know, I always had this emptiness in my heart. I don't want it filled. I just felt like I went my whole life, just searching for something. And my father died, and that ruined me a lot. My father didn't believe in suicide, and I didn't want to live, but rather than disrespect him, I decided I would just become so mean that someone else would do it to me, and I wouldn't have to. So I joined the Army, thinking, what better place to get killed than in the Army? Now, while I was in the Army, my daughter got injured. She was in an accident, and she was blind and paraplegic, and it's just like I felt the whole world was coming down on me. And one morning, I just really got mad, and I gave God a cussing like you wouldn't believe. I said, I'm not Moses, not Abraham, but I put my sandals on just like they do, and I'm a man. I don't want to know why this is happening to me. I just want to know that it's happening for a reason. If you tell me right now that this is all for a reason, then you can stack it on me from here to the end of time, and I will never complain again. And that little TV came on. It had been sitting there just static all night long. And there was this minister, and he pops up and it says, today's lesson's from the book of Job. God only lets those suffer that he loves the most. And I said, well, that's all you have to say, Lord. I appreciate it, brother. From that day forward, I knew that he was there and he was in my life and that he would help me. I went to prison just almost immediately after that. I was in prison for aggravated assault. I was in one of the worst prisons in the state of Tennessee. It was full of gang activity. I got my throat cut, 52 stitches. My neck, I could take those fingers and stick them all the way throughout my mouth. I'd gone to the library that day because it was really about the only thing to do. But I ran across this little book called The Richest Caveman. This book is hilarious, but it is great. I'm sitting there with this big beard. And I'm thinking, hey, I know what it's like to look like a caveman, but I'm not an educated person, I guess you'd say, but I'm a simple guy. I'm just really a simple guy. And that's what I loved about Doug Batchelor. Because this guy is just straight out as you can get. And my wife and I, we've kept contact through all these years. And so much has gone on. And I told her, I said, listen now, this is the center of my world right now. And I said, I really want you to be involved in it with me. I need it. And I said, and you will too if you ever just take hold of it. I told my wife, I said, listen, they've got this amazing facts Bible study going here. And this is the best way for you to get this information, and I think. I said, because it's broken down and they give you questions and to make you look for these things. So it's not anyone telling you. You find it on your own. And they teach you to actually use the Bible. She was there faithfully every Wednesday until we decided, she wanted to be baptized also. She saw it coming around. The choice was made, And October the 4th, 2014, my wife and I were baptized in the water at the same time. And we started our walk together, I guess you'd say. I went through everything that a man could possibly go through, I guess. From marital trouble, loss of family members, death in my family. My children were harmed, and my daughter was handicapped for life. I went to prison, but still, I kept my word to God that He could stack it on me as much as He wanted, and I'd never question Him again, and I didn't. But I can say this much. He never put nothing on me that I couldn't handle, and He walked with me through it all. And I'd like to say that to anyone who is in prison, not to give up. Don't lose hope. Put your faith in the Lord and study and seek Him, and He will seek you. And my name is Charlie Green, and I want you to know that you and Amazing Facts have changed my life.
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0: 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I am Doug Batchelor.
1: My name is John Ross, and we have Nell listening in California. Nell, welcome to the program.
12: Thank you, Pastor John and Pastor Doug. My question has to do with Achan. My question is why didn't God forgive Achan? Because I believe it was Joshua, when he asked him, he said, you know, confess now what thou hast done and give God the praise. And Achan seemed to have confessed immediately. So I was wondering why he and his family were still killed.
0: Well, Achan did not confess until they cast lots. He waited to the last moment, and basically the lot fell on him. So, you know, God basically, you know, he got caught with the chocolate chips around his mouth. And then he said, yeah, I'm guilty. So his repentance wasn't really heartfelt. His repentance was after God sort of fingered him and said, you're the one. And the reason his family probably was judged with him is they were accomplices. They all knew it was hidden in the tent. They were, you know, it's probably dug a hole under the rug, or I don't know how he did it, but they all knew about the stolen booty, and they helped him keep it a secret. And it also reminds us that our decisions can affect our families for their salvation, as in the story of Noah, or their destruction, as in the story of Achan. And so, I think that they were probably complicit with what was happening. We don't know that there were any little children in his family. They may have been older kids that were of age.
1: All right. Next caller that we have is Dan in North Carolina. Dan, welcome to Bible Answers Live.
13: Yes, good evening, pastors. Thank you so much. Pastor, I got a question that I don't know if it's been approached before. Maybe yes, maybe no. But my wife and I are of radically different religious beliefs. Mm-hmm. And my basic question is, how would one define unequally yoked in the case of separating?
0: Yeah, well, did one of you change faiths after you got married?
13: No, we were, and that is my mistake, actually. I was who and what I was, and she was struggling. She really didn't know where she wanted to be. And I have tried progressively to, not aggressively, but progressively to introduce her to my thoughts, my beliefs, that which I hold true. And it's...
0: Don't feel like you're making progress.
13: She becomes offensive. Now it's to the point where I can't bring up anything. It turns into drama, and I don't want that.
0: I want to make sure we keep it, you know, this is, of course, a Bible program. It'd be easy to transition into counseling. Let me tell you what the Bible says. The Bible says that in the event that you've got a believer that is married to an unbeliever, if the unbeliever, let's assume that your wife is not believing the truth, it may be you that isn't believing the truth, so I don't know what your different faiths are, but if they're willing to dwell together, they should not divorce. And that's 1 Corinthians chapter 7. So I recommend you read the whole chapter there, because he talks about when people of opposing faiths find themselves married. And especially if there's children involved, you want to create as much harmony and peace as you can, even though, no question, it's going to be difficult.
1: Now, that's a different story, though, if you're dating someone and you're thinking about marrying them, and you're dating a person or you're engaged to a person that is of a different faith. Well, you know, you don't want to proceed with that marriage until there is a unity of belief. Otherwise, it's just going to cause problems.
0: Yeah. Yeah, but he's telling us that that's what happened. Now
1: married.
0: They're married.
1: Yeah.
0: So you're married, once you've said I do, you made the covenant, you kind of went in eyes wide open. Someone said before marriage, go in with your eyes wide open, and after marriage, keep them half shut. To the faults of to your spouse.
1: You know, we do have a book, Pastor, that you wrote. It's called Marriage, Divorce, and Remarriage.
0: And
1: you address these issues. The number to call for that is 800-835-6747. Once again, it's free. We'll be happy to send it to anyone who calls and asks, what does the Bible say about the subject of marriage and remarriage? 800-835-6747. You can dial #250 on your smartphone. You'll be able to read a digital copy of that lesson or that book. Next caller that we have is Glenn in Ohio. 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
14: Thank you very much, Pastor, for taking my call. Mm-hmm. My call this evening concerns the triunity of the Godhead and the Holy Spirit. You know, there's an interesting subject, I believe, about why Jesus told the apostles he had to go so that he could send the Holy Spirit. I think that'd be an interesting subject I'd love to hear talked about. But the triunity of the Godhead, Elohim, came to Christianity from Mithras sun worship. My thought about it is, I believe that there's God the Father, God the Son, and the Holy Spirit as the omnipresence of the Godhead. In other words, there were millions of people that were not neglected when the Holy Spirit manifested himself as a dove at Jesus' baptism. So I believe there's the Father, the Son, and the manifestation of the omnipresence of the Godhead. I never hear that word. Can you help me, or how does that thought fit?
0: Yeah, so I think what you're asking is the Holy Spirit a unique, separate person, or is he just the way that the omnipresence of God, the Father, and Son is demonstrated? Well, when in Acts chapter 5, when Ananias and Sapphira lied regarding their donation that they made, Peter said, you've not lied unto men, but when you lied to the Holy Spirit, you lied to God. And so Peter defines lying to the Holy Spirit as lying to God. So when you look at the definitions of God, you find that the Holy Spirit also fulfills the definitions, that he is grieved, he's given an individual personality. That's part of the reason Jesus said, go baptize in the name of the Father, the Son, and the Holy Spirit. So you've got, it's distinct. You find the Holy Spirit at the beginning, the Spirit of God moved upon the face of the waters, and you have the Spirit giving an invitation in the end of the Bible where it says the Spirit and the bride say come. So the Holy Spirit is a separate person, and you know, it's a difficult subject, and I won't pretend it isn't. And we need to really take our shoes off when we talk about this, because when man starts describing and defining God, we're way out of our league. But based on what is revealed, I think we can say with confidence, you've got three distinct persons in the Godhead. And I have a book on that it's called The Holy Spirit, Trinity, One God or Three. And you'll be blessed by that, Glenn. Please look at it.
1: 800-835-6747. Ask for the book called The Trinity, One God or Three. We'll be happy to send it to anyone who calls and asks. Again, it's 800-835-6747. You can also dial #250 on your smartphone. Say Bible Answers Live. Ask for the book by name, and you'll be able to get a digital download and read that right there on your phone. Next caller that we have, thank you, Glenn. Next caller we have is Brent in Georgia. Brent, welcome to the program.
15: Good evening, pastors. How are you all?
0: Doing good. Thank you.
15: So I'm interested in Proverbs 23 verses 20 and 21 and really looking at that. And it talks about overindulgence and gluttonous. And so I guess looking at that, will there be obese people in heaven?
0: I'm sorry. Well, I shouldn't laugh. I think I'm just thinking, will we have obese bodies in heaven? No, I don't think so. Is it possible for an obese person to be saved? Is that maybe what you're asking?
15: I know that's possible. I guess.
0: Yeah, I don't think in the resurrection anybody's. You see, obesity is technically it's an unhealthy condition. And so I don't think anyone's going to get a glorified body that's unhealthy. Mm-hmm. Does that make sense? I don't know if we've ever had that question.
1: Yeah, there's different factors for obesity. I mean, one could just be intemperance, but they could also be medical reasons. There's other factors that come into play. So, yeah, there are health risks, of course, as we know. It can shorten a person's life if they're obese. But that's not preventing someone from receiving Christ and being saved. But like you say, Pastor Doug, I think everyone is going to have that perfect body when Jesus comes.
0: Yeah.
1: And I don't know too many obese people that think it is a good thing for them to be struggling with weight. So they're looking forward to that brand new body as well, if they're a believer.
0: And let's suppose you have a person that's, 100 pounds overweight, which would be unhealthy, and they find the Lord and they come to the Lord and they start, working to make changes in their lifestyle. And they die before they get there. It's a process, and so they'd certainly be saved. But then there's the other question, is gluttony a sin? And I think we need to say the lusts of the flesh, whether it's sexual, a drug addiction, or gluttony, those are all sins that should be overcome.
1: Mm-hmm. All right. Good question. First time we've had that one. Next caller that we have, calling from New Jersey, and it's Spenyani. Spenyani, welcome to the program.
16: Thank you, Pastors, for taking my call. How are you?
0: Doing great. Thanks for calling.
16: No problem. So my question today is about Genesis chapter 22. Why did God refer to Isaac as Abraham's only son when obviously he had Ishmael first?
0: Yeah, good question. I think it's because having Ishmael was not God's plan. God's plan was that through his son, Abraham's son with Sarah, the Messiah would come. When Abraham and Sarah became impatient because they thought, Sarah's getting too old. She's beyond the age of bearing. We're going to help God out. We're going to get this Egyptian slave and use her as a surrogate. And then Abraham and Hagar have the son, Ishmael. Ultimately, Hagar and Ishmael are sent away. And it's kind of hard for us to understand this, but God basically said, put her away, and the word is divorce. So the son that God was going to bring the Messiah through was Isaac. Now, Abraham married after Sarah died, and he threw a woman named Keturah, and he had several other sons. But when he offered his only son, Isaac was a type of Christ, and God so loved the world, he gave his son. God doesn't have several divine sons. He only had Jesus. Isaac was a type of that.
1: And I think Isaac's the only one of Abraham's children that was a miracle birth through Sarah.
0: That's, yeah, good point.
1: Whereas all the others were sort of, and I think, as you said, that's a type of Christ. Jesus, of course, there was a miracle birth with Mary. And it also is a reference to that it's God that would fulfill the promise. It was a man that was to fulfill the promise. So in that sense, Isaac is different from the other sons that Abraham had.
0: I think Paul addresses that too. The one was a child of kind of works, and one was a child of faith.
1: Mm-hmm.
0: Yeah.
1: Very good.
0: So hope that helps a little bit, and good question. Thank you.
1: Richard in Arkansas is listening. Richard, welcome to the program.
17: Hey, thank you for having me. I just have one quick question. I'll make it short for y'all. What does the Bible say about our pets being in heaven?
0: Yeah, that is a good question. We've had that from time to time because a lot of folks, like myself, Pastor Ross has probably had beloved pets, and you know, usually humans outlive them unless you get a turtle, a tortoise or something. You had a parrot for a long time.
1: We did. Yeah. They live long.
0: A long time.
1: I'm laughing at that, Pastor Doug. Some of these turtles or tortoises can live like 200-300 years. They can outlive you and your children.
0: Yeah.
1: They can go.
0: They don't have
1: time.
0: A lot of personality, though. So, you know, we wonder, is there any hope for them? We love some of these pets, and we'd love to see them again. Are they gone forever? You know, the Bible, I have to tell you, the Bible does not specifically address it. What the Bible does say is there will be animals in heaven, so we know that. And then the Bible says that the eyes have not seen, the ear has not heard, neither has entered into the heart, meaning the imagination of man, what God has prepared for those that love him. So I think when we get to heaven, there'll be a lot of amazing surprises. And among those surprises that are joyful, we may find that God is resurrecting our beloved cat or dog or parakeet or whatever it was, and that they're going to be there with a glorified body. We don't know that, but certainly not beyond him. That's as close as I think we can come. Now, we've got a friend, Steve Wolberg. He wrote a book, Will My Pet Be in Heaven? And I think he ends up with the argument that, yes, if it was a good pet. Now, dogs, maybe not cats, but dogs will be in heaven. I'm going to get all these letters from cat owners now.
1: All right. Well, thank you, Richard. Next caller that we have is Elizabeth in Colorado. Elizabeth, welcome to the program.
18: Thank you.
0: Hi, thanks for calling.
18: Hi. My question is, will Jesus forgive Pontius Pilate? Because in the Bible it says when he first went to Pontius Pilate and they sent him over there, that Pontius Pilate didn't find any wrong in him.
0: Yeah. Well, you know, in the dialogue between Jesus and Pilate, Jesus does say, the one who turned me over to you has the greater sin. He didn't say it was sinless. Pilate said Jesus was innocent, and in spite of the fact he was innocent, he said, well, to make you happy, I'll beat him and then let him go. And, well, if you think he's innocent, why are you going to beat him? And then, because the mob is crying out, instead of calling out the guard and saying he's innocent, I'm going to protect him, he hands him over because he's worried about his career and how it's going to look to the Romans if there's a riot. I think Pilate caved, and I believe he's going to be lost. Now, I think, you know, Christ is merciful in the judgment. He realized Pilate was pressured into it, and God takes that into account. But I don't think Pilate's going to make it based on what the Bible record is. And it's not in the scripture, but in Christian history and Roman history, it seems to say he was eventually banished to Spain. I believe it was Spain, and he committed suicide. So his wife warned him in a dream, don't have anything to do with that just man. And Pilate knew he was just, and he still condemned him. So I think he's guilty.
1: And that almost makes it worse. He knew that Christ was innocent,
0: yeah,
1: and yet he still condemned to death. He murdered him.
0: Yeah.
1: So, all right. Thank you, Elizabeth. We've got Joe in New Mexico. Joe, welcome to the program.
19: Good evening, pastors. How are you?
0: Good. Thank you, Joe. Appreciate your calling.
19: And thank you for accepting my call. I was wondering, where was Daniel when Hananiah arrived, and Ananias and those guys were in the at the golden temple, the golden statue? Where was Daniel?
0: Yeah, that's a good question. It's a little mysterious. My idea, and Pastor Ross has just got done teaching a series on Daniel. My understanding is that Nebuchadnezzar, knowing that Daniel had told him his golden kingdom would not continue, might have sent him off on business in another part of the kingdom. I don't think it was an accident Daniel was not there. But you got any thoughts?
1: Yeah, it's almost as if Nebuchadnezzar had forgotten about Shadrach, Meshach, and Abednego, or Hananiah, Mishael, and Azariah, which are the Hebrew names, because when they came before the king, he gave them a second chance, which you'd think you wouldn't have done to anyone else.
0: Yeah.
1: But it's as if he suddenly realizes, oh man, I forgot about these guys. And they're good. You know, they're good, loyal. So he said, well, we'll give you another chance. When you hear the music bow down, of course, when they said, oh king, don't, you know, you don't have to give us another chance. We worship the God. We're not going to bow down. Well, then he got furious.
0: Yeah.
1: And then, you know, the furnace was heated 7 times hotter. So it almost appears as though, yes, he remembered Daniel and maybe sent him off some errand. but he forgot about his three friends.
0: Yeah.
1: And yet they were just as faithful as Daniel. What a story. I mean, can you imagine if we didn't have that great story, Daniel chapter 3. So yeah, they were very loyal, just like Daniel.
0: Yeah. I heard one Bible scholar say that the Lord accomplished through those three young men on the plains of Dura that day what he had been wanting to do through the Jewish nation for 1,000 years, to be a light to the Gentiles. And they stood up and showed the power of Jehovah. And then, of course, the king sends out a declaration to the whole empire about the God of Daniel and Hananiah, Mishael, and Azariah. Anyway, thanks.
1: And, of course, Daniel had his time, too, in the next kingdom.
0: That's
1: right. Darius, where he was put in the lion's den. So
0: he stood up.
1: He had to stand up, too. All right, next caller that we have is Eric in Michigan. Eric, welcome to the program.
20: Hey, how you guys doing tonight?
0: Good. Thank you for calling.
20: I'm looking for clarification of my thought process due to my limited understanding. I've been running parallels with the operating system of the sanctuary, comparing it to the disciples and how they were taught through Jesus. And I noticed when you come into the courtyard of the sanctuary, the first thing you come to is the altar, which is where it would be where Jesus, or, you know, would be sacrificed in the New Testament. So you'd be starting at the cross in the New Testament. But the next thing you come to in the courtyard, I believe, is the laver, where you have water baptism. And then after the water baptism, you go into the holy place, where you have the 12 loaves of shewbread, which would be the 12 tribes of Israel, where you're learning. You know, there's a learning process going on there, where you'd eventually be sanctified. Well, of course, the Old Testament men chose not to obey. So then you go into the New Testament. If you're starting at the cross, when Jesus was resurrected, I believe he was taught for, I think, 40 days. And then after that 40 days, the disciples got the water baptism. And then after the water baptism, you have the Pentecost, where the Holy Spirit came down on top of them. I guess is the center line is like the center of the Bible. And if you go into the past or into the future, you're in a teaching situation. If you go farther into the past or into the future, you have the water baptism. It's almost like it's laid out. And then, of course, you have, if you go even farther into the past or into the future, you end up with being, you're sanctified, because you would be in the holy place being sanctified, or in the future.
0: Let me jump in and tell you what I do think. And you may be overthinking it. Is that okay?
20: Perfect.
0: I do think the sanctuary outlines the process of salvation. And I was with you when you said, you know, first thing, there's one door. Christ is the door. First thing you encounter then is sacrifice, the altar. It's the cross. The children of Israel, and see, the sanctuary is tracing their journey to the promised land. The children of Israel, they sacrificed the lamb, then they went through the Red Sea, that's baptism. In the wilderness then, they had bread, and that's the 12 loaves, 12 tribes, 12 apostles. It's talking about God's word, and Jesus is the bread. You've got the light. They had a pillar of fire in the sanctuary. God guided them. And it's a symbol for, you know, the Spirit. Then you have the altar of incense. This is prayer. So you have the three disciplines of the Christian life are in the sanctuary. The bread, we read our Bibles. The light, we let our light shine. And the prayer, we commune with God. So in the wilderness, you've got those three principal disciplines of the Christian life. There's a lot more to it, but I'm just simplifying it. And then the whole idea is you go to the third phase, which is glorification in the presence of God and having him dwell in our minds. Thy word I've hid in my heart. So you got justification in the courtyard, sanctification in the holy place, glorification in the most holy place. So just think of it in simple terms. I know that I've heard some studies on the sanctuary that they can write a whole encyclopedia on it. It's a deep, deep subject, but probably more than we can accomplish in little sound bites of our answer time. So didn't mean to cut you off, but you were getting pretty deep there.
1: You know, we do have a study guide talking about that. It's called God Drew the Plans.
0: And our new magazine.
1: And we have a magazine
0: that's
1: talking about
0: deeper,
1: the sanctuary too. And as you said, Pastor Doug, there's many different facets and parts to the sanctuary and its application. So call and ask for that. The number is 800-835-6747. You can ask for the study guide. It's called God Drew the Plans. It's on the sanctuary. The Amazing Facts magazine is also entitled, what is that? Amazing Sanctuary.
0: Yeah,
1: I think
0: exactly.
1: That's just what it is, Amazing Sanctuary. So you can ask for that as well.
0: I think Eric would like that, because it gets a little deeper into the the symbolism of symbolism. The sanctuary.
1: Absolutely.
0: The time prophecies connected with it.
1: All right. Do we have time for one more? Rebecca in Pennsylvania. Rebecca, we got about a minute.
2: Okay, real quick. So my question is about the Lord's Prayer. One line says, lead us not into temptation. So someone said it was anti-Christian to say the Lord's Prayer because of that line, because God does not lead us into temptation. Satan does. So what do you think about, how do you interpret that line?
0: You know what? It's actually not the best translation. It's basically saying, lead us away from our natural tendency towards temptation. So we're saying, lead us not, meaning lead us away from temptation. We're going to bid farewell. God bless you to those listening on the satellite radio. 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
1: Welcome back, friends, to our email questions. And if you have a Bible-related question you'd like to email us, it's just balquestions@amazingfacts.org. All right, Pastor Doug, here we go. Some great questions tonight. Cynthia's asking, what were the laws before the Ten Commandments were given? After all, isn't sin the transgression of the law?
0: Yeah, some folks say that, well, before the law was given, or there's no law, there's no sin, then, you know, how did they know right from wrong? The Ten Commandments were written down in the time of Moses there in Exodus chapter 20, but they existed. They've always existed. It has always been wrong to worship other gods. It's always been wrong to take innocent life. And how do we know that? Well, when God says to Cain, sin lies at your door, and Cain commits murder, he knew murder was a sin. When Joseph says, now Joseph lived long before Moses, when he was tempted by Potiphar's wife, and Joseph said, how can I commit this sin of adultery and sin against my master? Joseph knew that adultery was a sin. And so you could go through a litany of sins that they understood it was lawlessness before the Ten Commandments were given. The law was still there. It just wasn't codified yet.
1: Okay. We've got Alex who's asking, does the Bible say that Adam and Eve ate of the tree of life before they sinned? And if so, why didn't they become immortal?
0: Yeah, we would assume they did eat from the tree of life. And evidently, it's something you do more than once in eternity, because God says that the tree of life is in the new earth, and that there's different kinds of fruit, intimating that we would come, that, you know, different varieties or different flavors, I'm not sure. But it says there's 12 different kinds. It sounds like 12 times a year. So you know, we'll come different times, we'll eat the fruit, and it must perpetuate life for a long time, because Adam ate from the fruit, he lived 900 years, whereas, you know, today we have 3 score and 10 as an average. So we think he did eat, but it evidently it's something that you do ongoing. I don't think our eternal life is so much coming from the fruit. Like if you get too far out in the cosmos and you miss your meal, you're going to die. I think we have eternal life, but we're going to want to keep eating from the tree.
1: All right, last question we have here is, what would have happened if Judas Iscariot repented of his sin? After all, the Bible predicted that he was to betray Christ.
0: Yeah, well, of course, if he had genuinely repented, I think he would have been forgiven. But he reached the point of no return when he betrayed Christ. It says Satan entered him. Mm. He went out and it was dark. Don't let that happen to you, friends. Listen to the voice of the Spirit. We'll study God's Word with you again next week. God bless.
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0: around 66, and for Thursday, hazy sunshine with a high near 96 and lows around 67. That's your morning weather on Bakersfield Christian Talk Radio.
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3: From the Christian News Radio Network, I'm Jim Miller. ICE agents reportedly shot a man in Austin, Texas, Sunday. Man taken to a hospital, though the extent of his injury is still unclear. The circumstances surrounding the shooting also unknown. Congressman Ray Cesar of Texas stated on X he wants a full independent investigation into the alleged incident. President Trump cut his weekend trip to Camp David short, returning to the White House early as tensions flare in the Middle East. State Department warning Americans to avoid all travel to the region following attacks by Iranian-backed forces targeting Saudi Arabia's capital. Here's News Nation's Robert Sherman.
4: This comes as you have seen those Houthi advances taking place across the Red Sea. In my most recent conversation with President Trump, he confirmed to me that the United States is engaged in direct diplomacy and conversations with the Houthis. They're saying that they do want to make a deal. However, as we have seen escalations between them and Saudi Arabia in recent days, it begs the question as to exactly what is going to come next in this whole situation.
3: U.S. officials say anyone currently in the region should prepare for immediate flight cancellations and disruptions. More news straight ahead, but right now, here's a word from our sponsor.
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3: Mike Waltz defending President Trump's move to ban major news outlets from the White House. Appearing on CNN's State of the Union, U.S. Ambassador to the United Nations said the president is in absolute spot on with his decision, adding that Trump is within his rights to limit journalist access to government facilities. President Trump has a full calendar this week, including speaking before the U.N. General Assembly. News Nation's Hannah Brandt was at the White House Sunday night.
7: The White House tells us President Trump is going to be using his remarks at this conference to highlight the way he's confronted global issues. And we certainly expect a lot of focus from the world leaders that are there on this ongoing war with Iran. That's in the backdrop, of course, of all of this. Now, President Trump is going to be heading to New York tomorrow for the conference. And we've just learned he's going to be meeting there with New York Mayor Zohran Mamdani at Gracie Mansion. They'll be talking about New York specific issues.
3: President Trump will also meet with Chinese President Xi Jinping this week in Washington. Well, Toys R Us expanding in the U.S. The toy retailer opening 120 new standalone stores set to open across the country this holiday season. It will make the number of standalone Toys R Us stores in the U.S. 160. 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
9: Father in heaven, thank you so much that we have this opportunity once more to come and study your word together. Lord, as we continue to study these parables, the Holy Spirit has inspired these writers to code these messages so that it can only be open to those that are attentive to the voice of your Spirit. And so, Father, I just pray that you'd speak to us, not just through my words, not just from the Bible itself, but through the voice of your Holy Spirit. Impress the truth upon our hearts this evening is our earnest plea and prayer. For we pray in Jesus' name. Amen. Well, this is our second to last study on the parables, and we are continuing a little mini-series that we started already 2 weeks ago and we're looking at. It is the parable of the talents. And, you know, Jesus, he taught these parables back to back to back to back, and they were all connected to

what? Last day events, end time events. And in relation to how we should be watching, we should be waiting, we should be ready for the second coming of Jesus. So let's get into our first text for this evening in Matthew 25, 14 to 15. The Bible says, "For the kingdom of heaven is as a man traveling into a far country, who called his own servants, and delivered unto them his goods. And unto one he gave 5 talents, to another 2, and to another 1, to every man according to his several ability, and straightway he took his journey." So this man, he is going into a far country, and this is none other than Jesus Christ. And when did this man leave to go into this far country? When did Jesus go into this far country? We read in Acts chapter 1 and verse 9. "And when he had spoken these things, while they beheld, he was taken up, and a cloud received him out of their sight." It was at the ascension of Jesus in Acts chapter 1 there, after he resurrected from the dead, after he had spent 40 days with his disciples, he ascended up into heaven. He went into a far country to prepare mansions for each and every one of us there. So this parable is very much applicable to those that are living in these times. It's not about the Old Testament. It's not about the Jews. It's those that would live at the end of time, or really from the ascension of Christ and onwards. And who do these servants represent? Let's go to another Bible text in John chapter 12 and verse 26. The Bible says, "If any man serve me, let him follow me. And where I am, there shall also my servant be. If any man serve me, him will my Father honor." And so, you know, in previous studies, we've looked at the servants, and they represented the servants of God in regards to prophets, in regards to teachers and pastors and apostles and evangelists. But we see here in John chapter 12 that the servant was much more than just that. You see, they represent any follower of Jesus Christ, any person who wishes to follow and to commit their life to Christ. And so that is every one of us this evening. I hope that every one of us here, as we're listening, is a servant of God. If we follow Jesus, if we call him our Savior and our Lord, we are represented in this parable of the talents, and we are one of those servants. So before this man leaves into a far country, he delivers to his servants his own goods, his own possessions, his own belongings. What are these goods? They are the talents. They are the talents. To one he gave 5 talents. To one he gave 2 talents. And to one he gave 1 talent. Notice the Bible. It says that he gave it according to their ability. Meaning he gave to them what they could handle, what their capacity was. There was no advantage just because one would receive more talents than the other. It doesn't mean that one was more blessed than the other, or one would be more respected or more highly exalted than the other. No, there was seemingly no advantage to get more talents. And this word talent here, it doesn't mean talent in terms of what we normally understand it to be, like singing, or the talent of cooking, or the talent of reading or speaking or whatever it is. You know, certainly we can apply that to this later in the study. But when we look at this talent here, the word talent actually means money. Okay? It means money. And so with more talents that we have, the more responsibility that we have as well. So the different servants, they had different amounts of money that was entrusted to them from the Lord, from the Master. And so after he does that, of course, he probably would have given some instruction before he left, which we don't read of, but he departs and he goes off into the far country. And so what do these servants do with these talents? Let's keep reading in Matthew 25, shall we? Matthew 25, 16 to 18.
Then he that had received the 5 talents went and traded with the same and made them other 5 talents. And likewise, he that had received 2, he also gained other 2. But he that had received 1 went and digged in the earth and hid his Lord's money. So the first one, the one that had 5 talents, the Bible says that he went and traded and he gained 5 more talents, meaning he had 10 in total. The second one had 2 talents. He also went and traded and he gained 2 extra as well. But then the Bible says when it came to that last one, the one that only had received 1 talent, what did he do? He went and hid his talent in the earth. The first 2 doubled their talents, whereas the last one remained at the 1 talent that was given to him originally at the very beginning. And how did the first 2 do it? How did they gain or double their talents? The Bible said they had to trade it. They had to use the money that was given to them and use that to go and make more, right? So that's what they did. And we're going to look at this concept of trading later on in the parable. But let's continue reading first to get a bit more information, shall we? Matthew 25:19-23. After a long time, the Lord of those servants cometh and reckoneth with them. And so he that had received 5 talents came and brought other 5 talents, saying, Lord, thou deliverest unto me 5 talents. Behold, I have gained beside them 5 talents more. His Lord said unto him, Well done, thou good and faithful servant. Thou hast been faithful over a few things. I will make thee ruler over many things. Enter thou into the joy of thy Lord. He also that had received 2 talents came and said, Lord, thou deliverest unto me 2 talents. Behold, I have gained 2 other talents beside them. His Lord said unto him, Well done, good and faithful servant. Thou hast been faithful over a few things. I will make thee ruler over many things. Enter thou into the joy of thy Lord. So by and by, what we read here is that the master, he finally returns and he comes back to take an account of his servants, to reckon with his servants, to see what his servants had done with the talents that he had left behind for them. And so when he comes to the first one, he had doubled his money. He had doubled it up to 10 talents. And what did the master say? Well done, thou good and faithful servant. You've been faithful over a few things. I'm going to make you ruler over many things. Enter thou into the joy of the Lord, right? And he was commended. He'd been faithful. He'd been faithful over a few things, just 5 talents. But now the Lord was ready to make him ruler over much, much more. And the interesting thing is, when we come to the second servant, the one that had 2 talents, okay? So the Lord comes to him and says, okay, second servant, what have you done with the 2 talents? He also had gone out and traded and doubled his money. And when the master hears that, what does he say to the servant? He says exactly the same words, exactly, to the first servant. The one who had 5 talents doubled up to 10, he was commended. And the second servant who had 2 talents doubled up to 4, which was not even the same amount of what was given the first servant at the very beginning, right? But he doubled his talents as well. And the master said exactly the same words to this second servant as he said to the first. Notice there was no distinction between him that had 5 talents and him that had 2 talents. There was no distinction. They both received the same rewards because they both had doubled what had been given to them. You see, both of them had been faithful in that which was least by making use of and trading the talents that had been entrusted to them. So they both were made ruler over many things. The second servant was not rewarded less because he had only 2 talents. No, that was not the case, right? We see that. The master was looking at the fidelity of his servant, his
faithfulness in using what had been entrusted to him, no matter the amount. And in terms of percentage-wise, the first servant and the second servant were on the same level. Both of them had doubled what had been given to them. So there was no distinction. And so we can see clearly here from this parable so far that there was no advantage whatsoever in receiving five talents. Of course, look, when we go to the world that we live in today, five gold bars is always worth more than two gold bars. There's always an advantage to five gold bars as compared to two gold bars, right? But you see, the master wasn't saying, okay, you who received two, you better make sure you get 10 as well, just like this guy who received five. No. He was only expected to double. In exactly the same way, the one with five was also expected to double. So in actual fact, if you received more, you had to produce more as well. Do you see that? If you received five, you were expected to gain five as well. Whereas the one that received two only had to gain two. Right? So in both cases, they both doubled their talents, but the first servant actually had more pressure on him to perform better, to make sure he got more. So more given, more responsibility. But sometimes we see it from the reverse end, right? We see five talents, bigger advantage, compared to two talents, less advantage. But that wasn't the case. But now, let's come to that last servant, the one that was only delivered one servant. Based upon what we've looked at already, we should think that this last servant, it should have been easiest for him because he only had one talent. He only had to double to one talent. But we know that he went and hid the money in the earth. He digged in the earth and he went and hid the money there. And that's what he did. But let's see his interaction with the master. Matthew 25, 24 and 25. Then he which had received the one talent came and said, Lord, I knew thee that thou art an hard man, reaping where thou hast not sown, and gathering where thou hast not strawed. And I was afraid, and went and hid thy talent in the earth. Lo, there thou hast that is thine. So the servant that had only received one talent, he returns only one talent back to the master. He didn't double it like the first or the second servant. And what's the reason that this third servant, the one that received one talent, what's the reason that he gives to the master as to why he feels justified in giving back only one talent? What was the reason that he gave? He says that he knew that the Lord was a hard man. What does that word hard mean? It means tough. It means fierce. So the third servant, he had this perception of his master as if he was a tough boss, a fierce boss, one to be feared, right? One to be afraid of. And he says the Lord, he reaps where he has not sown. And he gathers where he has not strawed or scattered. That's what the word strawed means. So this servant looks at the Lord and perceives him to be an unjust employer. Okay? You reap where you've not sown. So, you know, you go into other people's fields and you gather from them. It's like you're stealing, right? Or you're trying to get us to do things that are not just. So he looks at the Lord in a very negative light. And in fact, really, it is a false view. It's something that he's made up in his own mind, and it wasn't justified of the Lord who was just standing there listening to him as to why he didn't double his talent. You see? So he was saying, I'm afraid of you. So that's why I went and hid my money in the earth. But we know that his view of the Lord was a false view. Why? First, the other servants didn't view him this way, right? They performed. Second, the Lord's reception of the first two servants, they weren't unjust. They simply doubled what they had, and that was enough for the master. And he says, oh, you've been faithful over a few things, I'm going to make you ruler over many. And lastly,
There is nowhere do we see the Lord treating the servants in an unjust way. Maybe he was comparing himself with others. Why do you get five and I only got one? But even then, it didn't justify the fact of why he would go and bury his talent in the earth. But yet, the servant says, you were like this, so I was afraid and went and hid the talent. Now, if we stop the parable there, we could gather some conclusions that would probably be different from what was written. You know, maybe the servant was really afraid of losing the talent that was given to him. So he was being really careful. So that's why he went and hid it. He knew where he hid it. He was faithful in keeping that one talent safe, but he didn't double it. Maybe the servant didn't know what to do with the money. But actually, that's not possible because the first two servants knew. You see that? So what was the actual problem then with this third servant? How did the Lord reply? After he heard him saying, okay, tell me, why you didn't double your talents? What happened? Why did you hide it only in the earth? The Lord knew. Let's continue reading Matthew 25, verses 26 and 27. His Lord answered and said unto him, thou wicked and slothful servant, thou knewest that I reap where I sowed not, and gathered where I have not strawed. Thou oughtest therefore to have put my money to the exchangers, and then at my coming I should have received mine own with usury or interest. You see, what does the Lord actually call this servant? He calls him a lazy, a wicked, and a slothful servant, which is the word lazy, right? So you see, the servant was actually not scared of the Lord at all. He was lazy. He procrastinated. He despised the responsibility that had been placed upon him. He kept pushing back his duties until it was too late. He was just procrastinating. He was slothful. And so when the Lord came to reckon with him about his duties, instead of owning up to the problem that he himself had of being lazy, he made an excuse. He gave a false impression of who the Lord was, as if, why are you coming to ask me of that one talent you gave me, right? And he painted the Lord in an unjust light, reaping where he had not sown and gathering where he had not strawed. He gave an unjust view of the Lord when in fact the reality was his laziness was that which put him in this situation. However, the Lord doesn't stop there. He uses the servant's words against him, right? If I really was like what you called me, if I really was like a person that would gather in where I have not scattered, where I would reap where I have not sown, at least that fear of you against me should have driven you to gone and done something. That how you knew if I was that sort of boss, and he wasn't. But he said, if you're saying I'm like that, why weren't you afraid enough to go and do something? Right? That fear should have driven you to at least put it into the bank, to the exchanges. And when I came, at least I could have gained some interest, maybe not double, but at least I would have gotten something back rather than just the one talent that I gave you at the very beginning. So we can clearly see the excuse that this wicked and slothful servant gave was simply that, an excuse at best. The Lord was not unjust. The Lord did not treat him that way. It's just he was looking for something, for some reason, to just pin the problem on him rather than on himself. And you know, sometimes we're like that, isn't it? We like to give excuses for everything when in reality, we are the problem. And we've got to be so careful with this. And so finally, what does the Lord do to this wicked and slothful servant? Let's finish up this parable here. Matthew 25, 28 to 30. Take therefore the talents from him, and give it unto him which hath 10 talents. For unto every one that hath shall be given, and he shall have abundance. But from him that hath not shall be taken away even that which he hath. And cast ye the unprofitable servant into outer darkness, there shall be weeping and gnashing of teeth. So the talent, the Lord instructs the other servants to take that talent from him and to be given to the other servants. But what does it mean that
He that shall be given more, he that has shall be given more, and he that has not shall be taken away already that which shall be given. It was not in regards to, oh, you have less, I'm just going to take it away. No, but as he failed to exercise the use of trading of those talents, and it wasn't utilized to the full amount, so he says, okay, since you didn't need it anyways, I will take it away from you. Since you didn't use it, I will take it away from you and give it to someone else, and maybe they will use it as well. So that's why to him that has, they will be given more. But it's not just because they have in amount, but they were the ones that utilized what was given to them. And he that hath not, in regards to what? I don't have the desire to make use of the talents that you have given to me. And you know, friends, God has given us, every single one of us, at least one talent each. And this is where we can apply it, not just to money, but even to gifts, talents that God has given to us. Whether it's singing, it can be cooking, it can be the talent of working with our hands, or even speaking. Even the gift of money. Yes, it can be in that regard. Whatever you have in your bank account, whatever God has blessed you with in regards to talents, all of that is from God. And you know, we might be tempted to think that we earned that money with our own abilities, but it was God that has given us the strength to go and earn it. It was God that gave you that power of intellect for your studies, for the business decisions that you had to make, for the research, all of that, so that you could go get to the stature that you are today. Everything that we have, all that we own, it is from God, whether you recognize it or not. And maybe some of us might think that we don't have much, so we don't have to give much or to be accountable to much, but we can clearly see that from this parable, it is not the case. God doesn't look so much at the amount that we have. He looks at how we make use of what we have already. And everyone has something, at least one. You know, there are many out there that you see, and maybe people that you know that you admire. It's like, wow, they have 5, they have 10, they have 20 talents, you know. And we wonder, God, why didn't give me, right? I wish I could have a better voice to sing. I can't sing well, you know. I can sing bass, but I don't think it sounds very nice. I love those people that can sing, you know, just stand up, just solo and sing such a pure voice, even without any instrument. You know, we get jealous of other people's talents, but you know, friends, God has given to every one of us at least one. At least one. God has not left a single person here on this earth without a talent. This much is obvious from the parable. Okay? And moreover, we are not born into situations without our own control. Clearly, from the parable, God has given us talents according to our ability. God knows how much we can handle. He knows how much He can bestow upon us. And so instead of looking at other people's talents and lamenting the fact that we are not like them, that we're not able to be like that. And I think sometimes we lament the fact that we're not like them is because we don't get the recognition. We don't get the fame that they get, you know. So instead of looking at other people's talents, we need to cultivate an attitude of thanksgiving and contentment. To be thankful to God for all that He has given us without always focusing on what we don't have. So where you are right now, wherever you're listening from, I want you to remember this. Whatever situation you're in, whatever God has blessed you with, He's given it to your ability, according to your capacity. But it's up to us to do what? To trade it. It's up to us to multiply it and increase it. It's up to us to go out and increase those talents and double it. That's what God wants us to do. And we got to trade. And that word trading, it simply means to work, to be engaged, to toil, to commit. So if we want to increase our talents, we actually have to use them.
God might have given you the gift of singing, but if you don't want to sing, if you don't want to practice YouTube and learn how to warm up your voice and, you know, make it sound better and whatever it is, how can God bless even more? Some of us really just have that natural talent of singing, right? But not everybody does. But if God has given it to us, we got to work to increase it, to make it a blessing to all these other people out there. And God, He's given us all these talents, really, to do what? You see, when the Lord came back, He was expecting not just five talents from the first,

0: He was expecting 10. All the talents were given back to the Lord. And the God in heaven, my dear brothers and sisters, God has given us talents not to benefit our own life, not to be used just in this world to earn a living, not just to go throughout this world and gain fame and notoriety, right? God has given us these talents that we might give Him back the glory, that we would give it right back to Him. God blesses us, and one day He will come back and reckon with us as well. Calculate with us. How have we multiplied those talents? First, have we been faithful in trading it? First, have we been diligent in using it and training and doing our very best to make the very best of our ability? It's like taking that dry cloth, and yet there's still a little bit of dampness in it, and we squeeze it to the very best of our ability. Maybe we just get one drop, but at least we got one. But it takes effort to squeeze it out. It takes effort to multiply our talents. It takes effort. And God, after He sees the effort that we put in, He's asking, have you used that effort for My glory? Have you used that talent that I've given you? Not just to give fame and money to yourself, but have you exalted My name? Have you exalted My character? Or are you just using it for selfish purposes, just to earn money without any thought of the Lord that gave it to you? You know, friends, many a good meaning Christian started off their singing careers in church. And when they were vaulted to fame, they all forgot the God that gave them that talent. And, you know, if we're to trade our talents, if we are to work, then it requires effort. Sometimes we hold the work that we do for the Lord to a low standard. Do you know that, friends? We don't put in as much effort working for the Lord as we do for ourselves or for our own glory or for our own survival. The person who cultivates their talents to earn millions will put in effort, will practice, will get up early, they'll push, they'll study, they'll improve themselves to the very best of their ability. But somehow when it comes to the Lord's work, we're just content to do the bare minimum. Trading talents for God also requires our best efforts. God is not happy or satisfied with a low standard. He wants His children to give their best, to try their very hardest, to plan with the very best of intellect so that we can double our talents, that we can be a greater blessing to not just to God, but to everyone out there. But in order to do that, friends, we've got to put in the hard work, the hard yards, the extra effort. God wants the best of the best. The best of our intellect. The best of our efforts. Whether that's waking up earlier to pray, or putting more effort in to study the Bible so that we can teach, or even going to church early to help set up and prepare and, you know, get ready for others to come. Even practicing and doing our best in singing and leading. God also wants and deserves our very best. Even when it comes to piano playing for church, we should put in effort to practice, to make sure that we're ready to give God the very best sound from the fingers as they touch the keys. And you know, friends, it requires effort. The Lord in the parable left behind these goods before He went away. What did Jesus actually leave behind when He ascended up into heaven in Acts chapter 1, right? He said He was going up, but God did leave something behind. Let's go to Ephesians chapter 4 and verse 8. Wherefore He saith, when He ascended up on high, He led captivity captive and gave gifts unto men. What were these gifts? We jump over to verse 11. You'll see that verse 10, 9 and 10 were in parenthesis. What are these gifts? He gave some apostles and some prophets and some evangelists and some pastors and teachers. Friends, what were these gifts? It was for the work of ministry. It was for the saving of souls, for being a blessing to mankind. When Jesus left behind these gifts, it was not any gift to glorify self. And we see that Jesus left behind something else. when it comes to gifts, what else did he leave behind? John 16:7. Nevertheless, I tell you the truth. It is expedient for you that I go away. For if I go not away, the Comforter will not come unto you. But if I depart, I will send him unto you. Friends, what was it that Jesus left behind? It was the Holy Spirit. It was his presence. It was God's Spirit that was to be poured out in Acts chapter 2, that would be poured out on the disciples that were praying, that were fasting for 10 days. They were together in the upper room, 120 of them. God would pour out his Spirit. And what are these gifts of the Spirit that we see in 1 Corinthians chapter 12, verse 8 to 11? Look at this. For to one is given the Spirit, the word of wisdom. To another, the word of knowledge by the same Spirit. To another, faith by the same Spirit. To another, the gifts of healing by the same Spirit. To another, the working of miracles. To another, prophecy. To another, discerning of spirits. To another, diverse kinds of tongues. To another, the interpretation of tongues. But all these worketh that one and the self same Spirit, dividing to every man severally as he will. Friends, what are these gifts that God left behind, that Jesus left behind? It's the talent of preaching, the talent of faith and believing that God, he will set up institutions in his name, the talent of healing, the talent of speaking in tongues, which is simply interpretation of one language to another, from Mandarin into English or Spanish into German or whatever it is. People that have the talent of translating. And so friends, these talents are more than just money or a talent of singing, but really it's a talent that would be given and used to glorify God. My dear brothers and sisters, we must use all these gifts and talents that God has given to us for the upbuilding of his kingdom. God did not give you talent for your own selfish pride or to stroke your ego, or to say, hey, look at me, and become the most famous person on earth. He didn't give you the talent of thinking and intellect just so that you could score straight A's so you can get into medicine and have a comfortable life for the rest of your life. No, he wanted you to use that intellect in the same way that you use for your studies, in the same way that you use for the business, for the glory of God. Why not set up a business for church? Why not think of plans and execute for God's work? Everyone has a work allotted to them that only they can fulfill. But it's up to us to be faithful to that which God has called us. No one else can fill that place for us. My dear brothers and sisters, are you using the talents that God has given to you for the very best of his work? Are you using that which God has given to you for the upbuilding of his kingdom, for the spreading of the gospel, to hasten the second coming of Jesus? It's not so much that you're just not simply doing anything bad, but what good are you doing for the Lord? Today, God has not called you simply to just come and listen to a sermon or listen there to someone teaching the Bible. He's calling you to be his representative, to be his minister, to be an apostle or a teacher. God, I know for certain, has equipped each and every one of us with talents to be a blessing. The Abrahamic covenant blessed the whole world. God wanted to bless Abraham and through him bless the whole world. Yes, that covenant was found in Jesus Christ, but Jesus, through him, we get greater blessings. The outpouring of the Holy Spirit. Do you recognize the gifts of the Spirit in your life? Do you recognize what God has equipped you with? Do you recognize God's call in your life? You know, at the end of time, when we come and stand before the judgment seat of Christ, all excuses will be swept away. We can't say, God, I thought you to be a hard master, like that slothful servant, right? The only reason why maybe that servant looked at him as a hard and fierce man was because he knew judgment was coming and he was afraid. And so he tried to poke at the Lord instead of manly standing up, manfully standing up and owning up to his problem of laziness. All our excuses will be swept away in that great day. He has blessed each of us with so much. What are we doing today to show how much we appreciate all these good gifts that He's bestowed upon us? How can we use these talents that God has given to us to glorify His name and to be a blessing to everyone around us? In this new year, may we use all the blessings for God, for its intended purpose to be a blessing. Let's stop living for self. Let's stop focusing on our portfolios and how many properties we have, or how early I can retire, or how many degrees I need to get. Let's stop living for self. Let's be practical and start living for God today. Surely, Jesus is coming very soon. May all the talents that we have, may all the blessings that we have be used for His honor and His glory alone. Let us pray. Father in heaven, Lord, please forgive us, because so often the talents that You have given to us, we've used for selfish purposes. We've hoarded all the blessings for ourselves. We've taken it thinking that we deserve it because this is my talent. This is my effort. And we forget that the talent was given to us. It was lent to us. It was a blessing from heaven to each and every one of us. Forgive us, O Lord, where we have focused so much, so selfishly upon our own lives, where we've hoarded up the treasures of this earth, using the talents not for Your glory, but for our own. Lord, please, today, help us to see, from our homes, to the money in our accounts, to the talents in our bodies, all of us, we must shine as lights to be a blessing to this world. Lord, help us to be like that. Help us to be like Jesus. Everything that He had, and it wasn't much on this earth, but everything that He had was used to glorify You. And so, Father, we want to surrender our lives again to You this evening. Ask that You would please bless us. Fill us with Your Spirit, not so that we can hoard more talents and gifts, but Your Spirit would push us forward in love for humankind, that we might be a blessing to everybody out there. Thank You, Lord, for hearing and answering this prayer. For we pray in Jesus' name. Amen.
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2: We're looking in a book of wisdom today, Proverbs chapter 12, and we're going to read the 18th verse. There is one who speaks like the piercings of a sword, but the tongue of the wise promotes health. A lot of married guys, after a long, hard day at work, love to come home and find a little piece of heaven waiting for them. A great meal, quiet kids, and a relaxing evening. We want our families to understand just how hard we work for them, and we want them to reward us and admire us for it. And in some ways, there's nothing wrong with that. It's just the way that guys are wired. We want our homes to be a little piece of heaven. But guys, how often do we come home intending to make our homes a little piece of heaven for our wives and kids? I know for a fact that I've come home on more than one occasion frustrated about something that happened at work, and I've dumped it all over my family. Somehow I managed to take my horrible day and drag it into my house like a cat dragging a dead mouse into the kitchen. We're quick to expect a little piece of heaven from our families, but at the same time we quickly forget that we actually owe them a little piece of heaven too. You know, a little while ago, I was reading an old book by a very wise Christian lady, and she said something simple that really caught my attention. Listen to this. The father should do his part toward making home happy, she wrote. Whatever his cares and business perplexities, they should not be permitted to overshadow his family. He should enter his home with smiles and pleasant words. I know that to modern ears it sounds a little old-fashioned and overly simplistic, But what would happen, guys, if we actually took those words to heart? The Bible says that wise words can actually promote health. And that means we have it within our power to bring added health to our families by the words we choose to utter the moment we walk into our homes. We actually have the ability to make our families happier. When we drive home at night, it's easy to forget that everybody else in the house had a trying day too. So imagine what would happen if when we pulled into the driveway, we refused to get out of the car unless we had a little prayer asking God to make us happy when we walked through the front door. What would happen if we asked God for the gift of wise words and the ability to make our homes a little piece of heaven for our families? As a guy who's had to take this kind of advice more than once, I'm pretty sure you're going to find it's just a better way to live.

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The 16th century was populated by some of the greatest minds in religious history. Luther, Calvin, Zwingli, Knox, Latimer, Ridley, Cranmer. And sitting comfortably amongst this group of luminaries was William Tyndale, translator of the English Bible. Tyndale was born in Gloucestershire in 1494 in a small village called North Nibley, marked today by this monument overlooking the village. He was educated at Oxford and completed his BA in 1512 and his MA in 1515 before coming here to Cambridge University, where he met Dutch scholar Erasmus, who was teaching Greek. Tyndale wanted to translate the Bible into English, but no one in England was willing to undertake such a daring task. Since 1408, the Oxford Commission had forbidden the translation of the Bible into the English language, even prohibiting its use in the training curriculum for preachers. Coechalius, a notorious papal theologian, had this perspective. The New Testament translated into the language of the people is in truth the food of death, the fuel of sin, the veil of malice, the pretext of false liberty, the protection of disobedience, the corruption of discipline, the depravity of morals, the termination of concord, the death of honesty, the wellspring of vices, the disease of virtues, the instigation of rebellion, the milk of pride, the nourishment of contempt, the death of peace, the destruction of charity, the enemy of unity, the murderer of truth. Immersed in such a climate, Tyndale encountered a learned friend who said, "We were better without God's laws than the Pope's." To which Tyndale responded, "I defy the Pope and all his laws. If God spare my life ere many years, I will cause a boy that driveth the plough shall know more of the scriptures than thou doest." Forbidden to work in England, Tyndale traveled through Europe, from Hamburg to Cologne to Worms to Antwerp, using the Greek and Hebrew text to craft a masterpiece of the English language. Time and time again, the papacy tried to stop his work, but the Lord watched over his servant. One account tells us how the Bishop of Durham, seeking to hinder his work, bought all his Bibles, but this merely provided him with the money he needed to produce a larger number of better quality Bibles. Tyndale contributed as much to the scholarship of English literature as Shakespeare and Chaucer, producing many of the translations of the Bible that we use today. In fact, much of the King James Bible produced 60 years later was taken almost verbatim from Tyndale's Bible. Phrases such as, "The spirit is willing, but the flesh is weak. O death, where is thy sting? And seek ye first," all these came from William Tyndale. Today, there are two remaining copies of Tyndale's Bible, one of which is here in the British Library, purchased for £1 million and accessible to view free of charge. Sadly, Tyndale was betrayed by Henry Phillips in Antwerp, who feigned friendship in order to gain Tyndale's trust and betrayed him to guards as he was leaving his house. He was taken to a castle in Vilvoorde, Belgium, condemned as a heretic, strangled and burned to death in 1536. His last words were, "Lord, open the King of England's eyes." Within 1 year of his death, a Bible was placed in every parish church throughout the whole of England by order of the King. The poignant Christian song tells us, "Martyrs' blood stains each page. They have died for this faith. Hear them cry through the years. Oh, hear these words and hold them dear." The Word of God has come to us at such great cost. May we not treat it flippantly, haphazardly, but may we treasure it and commit to study and share God's Word each day.

0: Children who master a new skill are constantly saying, "Mommy, Daddy, look at me." As a grown-up, I can still be childish and crave attention when I've learned something new, even when I learn a spiritual skill. If you're tempted in that area, then stay tuned. I'm Christine Wurtzen. You're listening to Daughters of Promise. Well, think about it with me. Pastors can think, "I held everyone spellbound during my sermon." Seminary students can boast to each other, "I finally get the concept of predestination, and I wrote a 5-page paper on it and got an A." Each announcement can easily lack praise for the one who really deserves it. I can steal God's glory, and that shouldn't be taken lightly. Does this seem like nitpicking? Well, I guess it could at first hearing, but for any of us who spend our life voraciously exploring the scriptures, there can be a kind of pride that develops. It's easy to forget who it is that opened our eyes to truth so we could see, who took the veil off of our souls so that there could be understanding. If we see God's glory and believe, it is only because God enabled it. Some of God's children are wise. They're just rich in heavenly concepts. Perhaps you know one or two. We can look up to them and praise their godliness, yet that would be a mistake in and of itself. The one who made them wise was a sovereign God who orchestrated their lives with enough facilitated brokenness, and in their brokenness, God became the center of their attention. He touched their eyes and made them see, touched their ears so they could hear His voice, and touched their heart so they could perceive spiritual realities. For Daughters of Promise, I'm Christine Wurtzen.
1: Honey, we need to go.
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4: You've got questions? God has answers, and they're all found in the Bible. Welcome to God's Treasure Chest. I'm Charles Mills. Let's see what's hiding in God's Word today.
1: What does Jesus mean when he says you will live forever and ever?
4: I've got a question for you. Where's that really cool shirt you got 3 years ago for Christmas? You know, the one with the blue stripe? How's it holding up? Don't answer. On this earth, stuff wears out, breaks down, rots, ages, fades, ceases to be useful. In other words, stuff dies, including shirts. But imagine a shirt that doesn't wear out. It looks and feels brand new a week after you get it, a month, a year, 100 years. You give that same shirt to your children. They give it to their children. 1,000 years later, that shirt is being proudly worn by generation after generation. That's what God means when he says we'll live forever and ever. We'll never wear out. We'll never get sick, get old, become feeble. This is because all the forces that harm or destroy life, such as sin and disease, will be totally absent from the universe. For God so loved the world, that he gave his only begotten Son, that whosoever believeth in him should not perish, but have everlasting life. John 3:16. I'm looking forward to living forever with Jesus. How about you?
1: Living forever sounds pretty awesome to me, too.
4: If you'd like to learn more about God and his amazing treasure chest, write for your free kids-only Bible course. The address is Treasure Chest, P.O. 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
5: 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Thou shalt love thy neighbor as thyself."
6: 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That's 661-871-1591.
7: This is John MacArthur with more Portraits of Grace. When Scripture speaks of walking with God, it's referring to one's manner of life. For example, Paul prayed that the Colossian believers would be filled with the knowledge of God's will in all spiritual wisdom and understanding so they could walk in a manner worthy of the Lord. To the Ephesians, he said, "Walk no longer just as the Gentiles also walk in the emptiness of their mind, but be imitators of God as beloved children and walk in love just as Christ also loved you." Do those you know best see you as one who walks with God? I hope so, because the one who says he abides in him ought himself to walk in the same manner as he walked. That's speaking of Christ. We ought to walk like Christ walked. This is John MacArthur praying you're continuing to be portraits of grace. We ought to walk like Christ walked. This is John MacArthur praying you're continuing to be

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1: Some people think that if you've got a Bible, the devil's going to run. That's not true. Or that the devil, when he sees a church, he goes in the other direction. No, the devil's not afraid of church. He's not afraid of worship. He just wants to be the object of worship. He wants God's position. About a week ago, maybe a little more than a week ago, I was surfing through the religious channels. We get about a dozen different channels. And I stopped to listen to a preacher. If I said the name, many here would recognize the name. He's been in the press. He's got an international ministry. He's kind of in the ballpark of what you would call a prosperity preacher. And he was talking about how where there is no law, there is no sin. And he twisted that around, and I heard him say, it's the devil that wants you to keep the Ten Commandments. I thought, what? And he said it two or three different times. If someone's coming around telling you got to keep the Ten Commandments, where there's a law, there's sin. And so he's teaching you to sin. I'm going, what? And I pressed the record button. I thought, maybe I didn't get this right. And so I played it back. And then I later played it for Karen a couple days ago. I said, listen to this. Because he almost made it sound like it was the devil up there on Mount Sinai giving the Ten Commandments. And what really bothered me is that he had an audience with thousands of people. And they were saying amen.
2: Yes.
1: And I thought, wow. The devil's got people in church. They're going through, they've got a Bible and they're in a church building and they're going through all of the fanfare and pomp of a church service, but they're teaching doctrines of devils. Well, from that point, it began to expand on in my mind, and that's why I decided to talk about this subject, when the devil goes to church. Now, not only do I occasionally watch religious programming, I like nature programming. And there was this one program I saw. I've actually watched this one episode several times about the cuckoo bird. Now, we're not talking about the ones that go inside the clocks that come out and tell you when it's the hour. We're talking about the real cuckoo bird. And they've got them all different parts of the world. But the thing that the cuckoo bird does that is a little bit mischievous is it lays its egg in another bird's nest, and then it makes the other bird raise its baby. A worn warbler comes back. It doesn't know that the eggs look the same, and so it's sitting on the cuckoo egg. And all of a sudden, the cuckoo egg hatches first. And then when it goes out to get food to feed the little cuckoo chick, it thinks it's its chick, the cuckoo chick pushes the other eggs out of the nest. So they plant an imposter in there. They take over. That's happened in a lot of churches. That's why you've seen some cuckoo worship services going on out there. It's because the devil does go to church. And when I was young, I used to think, you know, if you want to keep the vampires away, you need garlic and you need a cross. And you've probably heard these stories before. And some people think that if you've got a Bible, the devil's going to run. That's not true. Or that the devil, when he sees a church, he goes in the other direction. No, the devil goes to church. The Bible's pretty clear. Paul warned us there would be false teachers. Acts chapter 20, verse 29. For I know this, Paul said, that after my departure, savage wolves will come in among you, not sparing the flock. Also, even from among your own selves, they will rise up speaking perverse things to draw away disciples after themselves. Matthew 24, Jesus told us, especially in the last days, one thing you really need to watch for, he said, there will be many false prophets. There'll be many false Christs. He said, many will come in my name saying I am Christ. Now that doesn't mean that they're saying they're Christ. They're saying they come in the name of Jesus saying Jesus is Christ and then they deceive. Many. In the churches. That's why you're going to have many come to Christ. They'll say, Lord, Lord. They'll say, I don't know you. You were sitting under the teaching of wolves. And you've been deceived. Matthew 7:15. Jesus said, beware of false prophets who come to you in sheep's clothing, but inwardly they are ravenous wolves. 2 Corinthians 11:13. Paul said, for such are

0: false apostles, deceitful workers, transforming themselves into apostles of Christ. They try to look like they're apostles of Christ, but they teach doctrines of devils, and they often do it to get their own following because they're interested in self-worship. Therefore, it's no great thing if his ministers also transform themselves into ministers of righteousness, whose end will be according to their works. So there are people out there that pretend to be ministers of righteousness so that they can recruit followers or introduce false teachings. So how do you know? It's hard to tell when they're wearing sheep's clothes. Satan can be transformed into an angel of light. They look like angels of light. How do you know? Everything, well, Jesus said you'll know them by their fruits, for one thing. And he said you'll know them by their teachings, if it doesn't match up with the Word of God. And of course, there'll be similarities. They'll have some things that sound like they're biblical. You know, it goes way back. Even back in the time of the apostles, they had problems with wolves among the sheep. Paul talked about some who had turned on him in 3 John. This is the third letter of John, verse 9 and 10. John, the apostle, he says, I wrote to the church, but Diotrephes, who loves to have the preeminence among them, does not receive us. Therefore, if I come, I will call to mind his deeds, which he does, prating against us with malicious words. Here was a church leader back in the days of the apostle John, who's turning the people away from an apostle. That's got to be pretty bad. John was a nice guy. He was the apostle of love. But they had wolves getting into the church even back then. Paul talked about Demetrius, the silversmith, who did me much evil. Started out looking like a believer. So you look in the Gospels and you'll find out that one of the first miracles that Jesus did was casting out a devil. But look at where it happens. Go to Luke chapter 4. You'll also find a parallel passage in Mark chapter 1. Then he went down to Capernaum, to a city of Galilee, and he was teaching them on the Sabbath. And they were astonished at his teaching, for his word was with authority. He taught with power. He taught with authority. Now in the synagogue, just in case you don't know, the word synagogue is the same word as church. It just means the gathering place. In the synagogue, in the church, there was a man who had the spirit of an unclean demon. He may have been on the books for years and nobody knew that he had a spirit of an unclean demon. It doesn't say. And he cried out, Jesus is teaching. He suddenly cries out and he goes into a fit. Let us alone. What have we to do with you, Jesus of Nazareth? Did you come to destroy us? I know who you are, the Holy One of God. Now, was he right? Yes. Keep in mind, these fallen angels, did they know Jesus even before the creation? They may have known Jesus from millions of years. We don't know how long the angels existed before the rebellion. They knew who Jesus was. You know, just because the devil occasionally shares some good theology doesn't mean he's not a devil. I think it was A.W. Tozer that said, the devil is a better theologian than all of us, but he's a devil still. In James chapter 2, he said, you believe there is one God, you do well. Even the devils believe and tremble. Did you know the devils believe in one God? The devils are not polytheistic, they're monotheistic. They're correct. There is one God. Mark 4:15. He says, these are the ones by the wayside where the word of God is sown. When they hear, Satan comes immediately and takes the word that was sown out of their hearts. The devil hates for people to hear the word. I'll say more about this later, but sometimes the devil sneaks into church and he uses you and me. Are you all aware the devil does not haunt houses? I am never worried about haunted 2x4s or haunted cinder blocks or haunted concrete. The devil haunts people. And he can sometimes even get into you and me. And when the word is being preached, the devil will try to snatch away the word. You know the parable, some seed fell on the wayside, and the ravens came and snatched it away. By the way, they were cuckoo birds. They came and they took away the seed right away. And I'll tell you, one of the ways the devil sneaks into church is when the preacher is preaching the word of God, and he might be preaching with authority, and then all of a sudden the devil will pinch a baby and the baby will let out a wolf call. Or people will start talking next to you and you're trying to eavesdrop on their conversation. We need to be reverent during church, Because you don't want to be the wolf that's distracting the person next to you from hearing the word of God. And if we're all fussing, and or the devil gets into our thinking sometimes, and so when the word is spoken that might transform you, you don't hear it because you're preoccupied thinking about something else. So we've got to pray that God will help us to focus on the word. Now, it shouldn't surprise you that the devil sometimes goes to church. He started in church. Look in Ezekiel 28, verse 12 and 15. Yep, the devil started in church. It says, "Thus says the Lord God, you are the seal of perfection, full of wisdom and perfect in beauty. You are in Eden, the garden of God. Every precious stone was your covering. The sardis and the topaz and the diamond, the braille, the onyx, the jasper." By the way, those are things that the high priest wore on his breastplate. It's almost like he was a minister in God's sanctuary, which he was. "The workmanship of your timbrels and your pipes were prepared in you from the day you were created." He probably led the heavenly choir. He sang praises to God. The devil has been a priest. He has been a choir director. "You are the anointed cherub who covers." You know what that means? What's a covering cherub? There by the throne of God, you've got these two angels. Have you read Isaiah 6? They cry, "Holy, holy, holy." He calls them seraphim there, cherubim. And they got the six wings. And there by the throne of God, the highest, most exalted position next to God himself, is the position held by these covering angels. Like they sat on the ark, two covering cherubs. That was a position of Lucifer. Lucifer went to church. He was in the inner sanctum of the church. He's not scared of church. Isaiah 14, he wants to be worshipped. You read verses 12 to 14 in Isaiah 14, it says, "You have declared, I want to ascend into the holy hills. I will ascend to heaven. I will be like the Most High." See, the devil wants to be worshipped. You're not surprised by that. You knew. What did he say to Jesus in the wilderness? "If you'll just fall down and worship me." The devil's not afraid of church. He's not afraid of worship. He just wants to be the object of worship, is what he's after. And he wants your worship. So what is his end game? What is it that the devil is ultimately shooting for? This is where I think it gets very interesting. 2 Thessalonians chapter 2, verse 3. "Let no one deceive you by any means. For that day," talking about the day of the Lord and talking about the end of time, "that day will not come unless there come a falling away first." I want to park right there. A falling away. Does he mean a falling away in the world? No, the world fell way back in Adam's time. The world's fallen. He's talking about a falling away where? In the church. That day, the day of the Lord, the final events, it's not going to happen unless there's a falling away first. "And the man of sin is revealed, the son of perdition, who opposes and exalts himself above all that is called God or is worshipped." He opposes all of God's worship. Why? "So that he sits as God, in the temple of God, showing himself he is God." Does the devil have a problem going to church? No, he wants to go to church. And he wants to be worshipped. This is his end game. Daniel 8:13. "I heard one holy one speaking, and the other holy one said to that certain one that was speaking, 'How long will be the vision concerning the daily sacrifice and the transgression of desolation, to give both the sanctuary and the host to be trampled underfoot?'" This is the abomination of desolation. The devil wants to trample down God's people and his place. Look in Daniel 11, verse 45. "He will plant the tabernacle of his palace between the seas in the glorious holy mountain." His desire in the last days is to plant himself, to be enthroned in that holy place. You can also read Matthew 24:15. Jesus warned us, and this, by the way, is Christ's words talking about the last days. "Therefore, when you see the abomination of desolation spoken of by Daniel the prophet, standing in," what's the rest? "The holy place." Where does this abomination of desolation want to stand? In the holy place. What is that holy place? It's the place where the being resides who we worship. The devil wants your worship. Why would you doubt that? What's the whole final test about? Everybody's going to have to make up a decision. Do you worship the beast or do you have the seal of God? The devil wants to be at the center of the worship of the world. He wants God's position. That's what he told Jesus. "Just fall down, worship me." and I'll give it to you. Go to Matthew 16, go to verse 13. Now this is when Jesus asks that big question to the apostles. He says, "Who do men say that I, the Son of Man, am?" So they said, "Well, some say you're John the Baptist, some Elijah or Jeremiah or one of the other prophets. Who do you say that I am?" Simon Peter speaks up, "You are the Christ, the Son of the living God." And Jesus said to him, to Peter, "Blessed are you, Simon Barjona, for flesh and blood has not revealed that to you, but my Father who is in heaven." So Peter's feeling pretty good. Jesus saying, "Peter, you have just spoken with inspiration. The Holy Spirit gave that to you. This comes from the Father. You have been used by the Father to speak what you spoke." And Peter's looking at the other guy saying, "God just spoke through me, guys. You catch that? That's what Jesus said. I spoke up and God spoke through me." And so Peter's feeling pretty good. Now go down to verse 22. Same chapter. Same day. Within 20 minutes. Jesus then goes on, he tells the apostles, "I've got to go to Jerusalem. I'm going to be betrayed. I'll be crucified. I'll rise the third day." Peter takes Jesus aside. He said, "Look, I'm on a roll here. I'm inspired. I better straighten out Jesus." He takes Jesus. He said, "Look, Jesus, this is not a good idea." He says, "This is not meant for you. Far be it from you." Jesus turns to Peter and he said, "Get behind me, Satan. You are an offense to me, for you are not mindful of the things of God, but the things of men." All right, and this is a very important point. How many of you would want to go to church where Peter was the pastor? You're not so sure, because Peter, one minute he says, "Though all men forsake you, I will not forsake you." Then he says, "I don't know, I've never seen him before." Peter was, he did vacillate a little bit, but my point, I hope, is taken that sometimes we can all be a little bit like Peter, where one moment the Holy Spirit is speaking through us, and the next moment we're growling like a wolf at our wife. One moment we're spirit-filled, we love the Lord, we're singing his praise. The next moment, we got a little bit of wolf in us. And the devil sneaks into church through us. Through me. I want to make sure I'm not pointing the finger. It's all of us. And I'll be talking about a solution for that in a little bit. The Bible says, all right, you got it clear, the devil wants to inhabit the holy place. Is that right? So are there any holy places in the world today? Your body. Don't you know your body is a temple of the Holy Spirit? Isn't that right? The devil is not interested in just resisting as much as infiltration. He's not interested so much in haunting houses as haunting people. The Bible tells us Jesus shared a parable. Two men went up to the temple to pray. They're both going to the same church. One a Pharisee, the other a tax collector. The Pharisee stood and he prayed thus with himself. I always thought it was funny the way that's worded. "God, I thank you I'm not like other men, extortioners, unjust, adulterers, or even as this tax collector. I fast twice a week. I give tithes of all that I possess." And he begins to extol all of his good deeds for God. What spirit did he have? It's pride. But the publican, who you normally, if you saw these two guys walk into church and you say, "Which one do you want to make an elder?" I said, "Look at the Pharisee. He's very religious, very conscientious. He keeps the law, pays tithe, he doesn't cheat on his wife. Oh, sure, we'd want to put him in charge of the church." That's why the disciples voted that Judas was the most likely to succeed. If you look in the apostles' yearbook, right next to Judas' picture, they said, "Most likely to succeed." They went to Jesus and said, "Look, we need a good accountant. This guy is great. He's smart. He's bright. He's shrewd. We need him on our team." And sometimes man looks on the outward appearance. God looks on the heart. Pharisee says, "Lord, I thank thee. I'm not like other people." What was his problem? Pride. What disqualifies you to be used of God? You're never more like the devil than when you're proud. Jesus said we need to be humble. The publican, who you would say, "Oh man, public tax collector, we don't want him." He bows his head, he smites on his breast, he says, "Lord, have mercy on me, a sinner." And then Jesus concludes by saying, the publican is the one that goes home with God, forgiven. The Pharisee, he was so full of himself. On the throne of the Pharisee's heart is the Pharisee, not God. He was worshiping himself. We all have a little of both inside. So how does the devil come to church? Well, sometimes he comes in us. So when we come to church, do we go to uplift our own goodness? The devil loves when we do that. Do we become preoccupied with how others have slighted us, or they have offended us, or they don't appreciate this? We get engaged in gossip. When we're singing the songs, are our hearts involved in singing? Are we worshiping? Are we mumbling through the words from memory while we're really thinking about something else? Sometimes the devil can come and he just distracts us from what God might want to say. Now, I told you that we are temples. But the Bible also tells us that Jesus was a temple. Jesus said that. Have you read in John 2, verse 19? And Jesus answered and said to them, "Destroy this temple, and in 3 days I will raise it up." But he was speaking of the temple of his body, it says in verse 21. More than anything, more than coming into our churches or getting into our heads, what the devil wanted to get into was into Christ. All through his life, the devil did everything he could to make Christ lose his cool, lose his sanctification, get upset, to sin. And the temple of Christ, the devil couldn't get in. And because he couldn't get in, he did everything he could in anger to destroy it. It's like bank robbers that go to a bank and they try to get in the vault. And they can't break into the vault. And they're so mad on their way out, they start shooting the place up because they're infuriated that they can't get to that which they wanted. Look at what the devil did to Jesus' body. He tried to get Jesus to lose his temper. Christ was whipped. He was spat on. He was punched. He was pierced. He was cursed. The devil threw everything he could at him to try to get inside, and he couldn't. Christ said, if you doubt me, John 14:30, he said, "I can't talk with you now, for the ruler of this world is coming," and catch this, "he has nothing in me." He has no foothold in me. He can't get inside me. The soul of Christ was an impregnable fortress. Now what Jesus had, he offers you. Wouldn't you like to know that your soul could be protected? Don't you want to have a church where we're all led of the Spirit? The reason Paul warned us, he said, in the last days, wolves will rise up, not sparing the flock. I think we're living in those days, not only with all the various doctrines of devils and winds of heresy that are blowing around, not just in the world with goofy pastors that say the devil wants you to keep the Ten Commandments. There's all kinds of bizarre theology out there, but even within our own church, the wolf nibbles on the edges and tries to get in. I hope all of us are in the Word, because it's the Word of God that is going to be our fortress. Jesus is the Word, amen? How do you get rid of darkness? You introduce the light. It's not enough to say, well, we go to church. The people who crucified Jesus went to church. Matter of fact, they wanted his body taken off the cross so they could hurry home and keep the Sabbath. So it's good that you're a Sabbath keeper, but that by itself doesn't save us. We need to have our hearts and minds and souls need to be the abiding place of Christ. You know what keeps the wolf away? A good shepherd. And if Jesus, as the Bible says, if he is the shepherd of your souls, then you have nothing to fear.
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0: What if you could know the future? What would you do? What would you change? To see the future, you must understand the past.
1: Alexander the Great becomes king when he's only 18, but he's a military prodigy.
2: 150 years in advance, Cyrus had been named. Rome was violent, they were ruthless, they were determined.
0: This intriguing documentary, hosted by Pastor Doug Batchelor, explores the most striking Bible prophecies that have been dramatically fulfilled throughout history. Kingdoms in Time. Are you ready?
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4: Dad was always particular about stacking little square bales properly so the stack wouldn't lean. Well, everybody has a leaning stack at some time or another. Nobody purposely stacks bales that way, but over time, things can shift and a stack needs some propping up. Sometimes life is like that, too. The machinery works good, the bills are paid, the cattle are doing well, but over time, things can start to lean. The cows are getting sick, which affects the calf population, which affects the checkbook balance. Or out of the blue comes some unsuspected major breakdown, and along with it, an unsuspected major bill. At that point, life isn't stacking up so straight. Do you prop things up with alcohol, gambling, or anger? 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He can prop things up by bringing peace of mind even during times of difficulty. He's bigger than your biggest problem. This is Rod Bieber with Seed Time and Harvest.
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7: Well, thank you for having me.
6: Let's begin with the bad news. We're facing an epidemic many are calling food-borne illnesses these days. And the good news is that food can also be our savior. Chapter 3 of your book, Food Over Medicine, highlights some of these diseases. Let's begin with heart disease, Dr. Popper, our number one killer. What foods got us here? What foods can save us? And how?
7: Well, the foods that help people to develop heart disease are mainly animal protein and animal fat.
6: Uh-huh.
7: And I would put in the second category to that fat of all types. Ooh. One of the myths out there is that you can eat a lot of fat if you just pick better fat, and that's not really true. So what happens to people when they eat a high-fat diet is the endothelial tissue that lines the blood vessels, which is normally sort of like Teflon, you know, the blood's flowing on through and nothing's sticking. Well, you start eating a bunch of fat and your blood gets sticky and starts sticking to the walls, that the walls of the blood vessels become a little bit like Velcro. Mm. And that's how you begin developing plaques. I won't go into a lot of detail here, but that's the beginning of developing plaques. And by the time most people reach the age of 40 or 50, they literally have miles of arteries lined with these mostly unstable plaques that are filled with not only saturated fat from the animal food, but mono and polyunsaturated fat. And boy, if one of those ruptures, you end up with a heart attack. And for some people, that's the first sign that they have heart disease or coronary artery disease, is they have the heart attack, and that's how they find out. So that's the bad news. Now, the good news is you take that stuff out of the diet, and the body has an amazing ability to heal itself, and that endothelial tissue starts bouncing back, and those plaques stabilize. And so I know we're all familiar with Dr. Esselstyn and his work.
8: Yes.
7: He says basically in a few weeks a person can literally make themselves heart attack proof in most instances by adopting a low-fat plant-based diet. What will happen is the very unstable fibrous cap of that plaque that is subject to rupture will stabilize, and that's where your risk reduction really is. Plus, you don't deposit any more plaque.
8: Okay.
7: The endothelial cells that are not lined with plaque will kind of bounce back to life, and they start pumping out nitric oxide. That opens up the vessels a lot more. Nitric oxide is a vasodilator, and so that'll relieve blood pressure some, because you have so many problems as a result of this diet. You've got the inside of the blood vessel becoming narrower because of the plaque.
8: Mm-hmm.
7: Then you've got these poor little endothelial cells that are under attack all the time. They can't pump out nitric oxide, so the vessels narrow even more, and then the flow of blood becomes constricted. That's part of what contributes to hypertension. So you get rid of a lot of those problems when you adopt this diet. Therefore, you can turn around what at some point in time will be a death sentence for 40% of Americans and live your full lifespan.
6: Now, there comes a point when the doctor will say, I'm sorry, you are 50%, you are 60%, you are 80% occluded, you are blocked 90%. Is this the time to go get that bypass, or is this the time to start eating broccoli?
7: Well, I think it's the time to start eating broccoli. Of course, I would always tell someone that they should be in touch with a medical doctor about such issues. But generally speaking, you can generalize the necessity for bypass surgery or angioplasty, for that matter, into two camps. And about 3% of the time, these types of procedures are useful. And this is, for example, when you end up at the hospital in the middle of your myocardial infarction. There's no question that these types of procedures will save lives. But if you are able to schedule the surgery for next Thursday and drive yourself to the hospital and check yourself in at a time of your choosing, those are the ones that you generally find unnecessary. And if you remember back when Dr. Esselstyn started his original group in 1985, five of those patients were so ill, they'd already had all those procedures, and they were told that they wouldn't live till the end of the year. And so you certainly can't promise everybody that if you do this, everything will be fine and you're always going to recover. I mean, I try to stay away from the always and never in this business.
8: Sure.
7: I think it's a bad idea to use those terms. But a person has a really good likelihood of improving their health with diet. And the other thing I would add is, even if you end up having one of these procedures, you still should start eating broccoli, because part of the problem is, I don't know if you know the data, but 50% of the arteries are clogged up again once people go home, because they go home to the same diet.
8: Yes,
7: so
8: yes.
7: 6 months later, you're in about the same boat that you were before. So without a dietary change, these surgeries don't really have much to offer, even in an emergency situation. You have to change the source of the problem, and that's the food.
6: And that's why we call these things foodborne illnesses. That's why that word is circulating throughout all of the medical world. We're beginning to realize the connection between food and heart attacks and strokes. Now, let's talk strokes a little bit. What does food have to do with stroke? That's a little bit different from a heart attack, right?
7: Well, it is. It's the same phenomenon. It's just that you're talking about cutting off blood supply to the brain. And often the damage is more life-altering. I mean, you probably know somebody or know of somebody who's had a stroke and lost significant motor control, may not even be able to speak again. And while there are some things that you can do, for example, in some countries, they do acupuncture in the emergency room when you arrive with a stroke, and there's some evidence that that helps. But the operant term is helps. It doesn't put you back together again the way that you were before this happened. And so you want to avoid that, too, because it really is life-altering for the person who has the stroke in most cases, and their family members, too.
6: I guess the message I hear you saying here is that when that stroke victim or when that heart attack victim walks walks out or is wheeled out of the hospital to go home, and there's a new stent in place, or the bypass is in place, or they've somehow unclogged the brain and they've got physical therapy happening, that person is not fixed of the problem. That person is given a second chance. Can we say that truthfully?
7: Well, yes, and I think that's the problem, is we're just treating people at the symptom level. I always use this analogy in my lectures. You know, if I leave the office to go home tonight and the oil light comes on in my car, one of the things that I can do is pull over to the side of the road, pop the hood, and disconnect the fuse that lights up the oil lamp and keep driving. So I've gotten rid of the symptom. I'm not being nagged by that flashing light saying, you have a problem. Well, we all know the inevitable end of the story. My engine's going to blow up. And so that's what so many people are doing with their health, is they're simply suppressing symptoms instead of using those symptoms as a sign that I better do something different before something really bad happens.
6: Okay. All right. Very good. The next thing you mentioned in your book, Chapter 3, the book is called Food Over Medicine, Dr. Popper, is cancer. Now, make the connection here for us. What is what we put into our mouth have to do with growing out of control in our bodies?
7: Well, first of all, cancer represents a systemic and profound failure of the immune system. And again, I find biochemistry and biology and all this stuff fascinating, but it's hard to, in just a couple of minutes, explain all this stuff. But basically, to make a real long story short, the way your immune system functions is a function of how you feed yourself. And so the first thing we have is people with very depressed immune function, and people whose normal mechanisms for controlling abnormal cells have completely been overwhelmed. And what I mean by that is that all day long, the body is reproducing cells. And you can imagine with all these trillions of divisions going on, you're going to have some mistakes. And so the body is well equipped when it's in a healthy state to address those mistakes. One thing, for example, is cell apoptosis. The cell simply kills itself because it knows it's defective. That's the wonder of nature. And the body has other mechanisms to snip out faulty DNA before a daughter cell is formed and all that sort of thing. Well, first of all, first thing you have going on is that mechanism is complete. All those mechanisms are completely overwhelmed by the poor state of health of the individual. The second thing is that one thing that we know, particularly from Dr. Campbell's research, although he isn't the only researcher who's shown this, is that animal protein is a real powerful cancer promoter, and the number one type of animal protein for cancer promotion is dairy, and boy, do we eat a lot of that in this country.
6: Yes.
7: And so to the extent that we're all going to have some abnormal cells and the body has the ability to address those abnormal cells before they turn into something, some of them will still survive even the body's attempt to rid its of them. The next issue is if you don't fertilize them, they don't turn into anything. And so you take a look at a person who's eating the standard American diet with a lot of animal protein and dairy protein, and literally they're fertilizing those abnormal cells and helping them to grow into tumors. One last thing I'll mention, and it's particularly important in our country right now where 2/3 of all the people in this country are overweight or obese, is that for some types of cancer, just carrying extra weight becomes a risk factor for some forms of cancer, because we now know that these fat cells pump out all kinds of things like inflammatory cytokines and sex hormones that increase the risk of conditions like breast cancer and prostate cancer. So, and of course, how do we get overweight? How does that happen? Well, back to eating that standard American diet again. So you can see how this stuff is all interconnected. So the interesting thing to me, and it's part of what makes our job easy here at the Wellness Forum, is we don't need like 92 different diets. The same diet that helps somebody reduce the risk of their next heart attack or lower their cholesterol before they have a heart attack, it's the same diet you put somebody on if they don't want to get cancer, or even if they have cancer, you put them on a low-fat plant-based diet. And so we don't have to have a whole bunch of different programs to put people through. We can put people through the same program, because whatever ails them when they come in, the food prescription is quite similar.
6: The food prescription, I like the sound of that. Here is a naturopath, Dr. Pam Popper, who prescribes, well, among other things, broccoli, we were talking about earlier.
7: Yeah, and it's inexpensive and you can buy it everywhere.
6: That is wonderful good news.
7: And you don't need permission.
8: Well, I was about 50, a little over 50, and I had been obese for about 30 years and weighed about 80 pounds over my wedding day weight. I just, you know, felt tired all the time, didn't have a lot of motivation for doing much of anything. I knew I needed to lose the weight, and I needed a program that I could do easily and for the rest of my life. When I found out about CHIP, I began to apply the principles that were taught. I began to lose weight. The weight just melted off, and within a short time, I was feeling a whole lot better. I was able to fit back into my wedding dress for my 35th wedding anniversary, something I had always dreamed of and didn't think I'd ever be able to do again. And as I was walking one day, I had so much energy that I just felt like bursting into a run, which I hadn't done for many years. On top of that, I was able to play with my grandson in the park, and I wasn't getting sick anymore like I used to. CHIP just gave me my life back, and it's a lifestyle that I can do for the rest of my life.
6: For more information about CHIP and how it can transform your life, go to chiphealth.com. Welcome back to the program. I'm your host, Charles Mills. We're here with Dr. Pam Popper. She is a naturopath and internationally recognized expert on nutrition, medicine, and health. She's also the executive director of the Wellness Forum in Columbus, Ohio. And today we're talking about foodborne illnesses. You're not going to believe some of the diseases we'll be talking about in just a moment. Before we do that, Pam, let's talk about your work there at the Wellness Forum. What is the Wellness Forum in Columbus, Ohio?
7: Well, we're based in Columbus, Ohio. We do business all over the world, and our primary service is education. And we help educate people about the right diet for preventing, stopping, and reversing disease. And we also teach people how to be good consumers of medical services. Mm. We're talking about Chapter 3 of my book today, which deals with the food issue, but the rest of the book, as you know, deals with issues like what drugs or supplements should you take and not take, and tests you should and shouldn't have. And you can eat a pretty perfect diet, and if you don't have this other stuff down pat, you can still end up with some serious health issues, mainly induced by interaction with medical doctors, believe it or not. So our education reaches individuals. We work with employers who want to lower health insurance costs. We have a school that trains health professionals. So there are many, many applications for the programs we provide, ranging from the individual to the employer to the health professional who delivers services.
6: All right, very good. That's the Wellness Forum in Columbus, Ohio. Do you have a website for us?
7: We do. It's wellnessforum.com.
6: All right. Very simple. Wellnessforum.com. Okay. Continuing now with the book Food Over Medicine, we're looking at Chapter 3, Diseases That Are Caused by What We Put Into Our Mouth. And oh my, Alzheimer's? Tell us about food and Alzheimer's.
7: Well, you know, the brain is the biggest utilizer of water, nutrients, oxygen. And how do we deliver water, nutrients, and oxygen to the brain through the blood vessels?
6: Yes.
7: Well, 40 to 50% of the people in this country end up dying of heart disease, and most people have markers for coronary artery disease. So when those arteries become lined with plaque and narrowed, the brain has difficulty accessing the things that it needs in order to function well. And there are some highly suggestive studies that show you put people on statin drugs and their cognitive function improves. Now, I don't think that's a great idea. I think what you do is you put people on a diet that reduces the need for statin drugs and keeps your brain cognitively functioning and fit. So I think that there's a lot of evidence suggesting that Alzheimer's disease is really an end-stage ramification of coronary artery disease. And if people would eat a heart-healthy diet, like the one that we were talking about before the break, they could avoid Alzheimer's disease and be sharpened and functioning well mentally until the day they die.
6: That is going to surprise some people today, I can guarantee you. But it makes sense, you know, if blood is the life source for our heart, it's also for our brain, and also would be for our memories, too, because those things are all fed, like you say, by that constant supply of oxygen and water and all the good stuff that goes up there. We take that out, and guess what happens? And the same with our bones as well. Osteoporosis, foodborne, that is a surprise for a lot of people. Tell us about that.
7: Well, the body has all kinds of regulatory mechanisms that make sure that your body stays in a state of homeostasis. And so one example is that your blood pH has to stay within a narrow range, 7.35 to 7.45. Mm-hmm. If it goes over 7.45 or under 7.35, you and I would be finished with the conversation immediately because whoever's suffering from that would be dead.
6: We'll be dead.
7: So the body, that's one of the ways the body regulates the state, your state of being at any given point in time. Well, many foods, all foods actually, leave a residue, and high-protein foods and animal foods leave an acid residue. In fact, animal foods in particular are very high in sulfur-containing amino acids, which have an acidifying effect. And so when you eat a diet real high in this stuff, the body, again, in its attempt to keep your blood pH where it needs to be,
9: yes.
7: looks around and says, where can we get some buffering minerals to keep blood pH where it needs to be?
9: I think I know where this is going.
7: Yeah, the biggest store of buffering minerals like calcium is in the bones.
9: Oh,
7: so the body just starts withdrawing calcium from the bones, your bank of calcium, as it were, in order to buffer that acidity and keep your pH normal. So a little bit of that activity doesn't hurt a whole lot, but when people eat this way for decades, it sure does hurt a lot. And we even have great studies showing calcium excretion to be very much related to the amount of animal protein in the diet. So your bones were built to last as long as you do, but that's provided you maintain them like you're supposed to, and this very high animal and dairy-based diet that we eat is not part of that program.
9: All right. We're talking with Dr. Pam Popper. She is the author of Food Over Medicine. She's the executive director of the Wellness Forum in Columbus, Ohio. All right, this one is going to shock me. When I read it, I sort of had to blink and double-check this here. Multiple sclerosis. I got calls on this. We talked about this once before on another program, Dr. Popper, and I got calls and people said, what? Where's that program? Let me hear that program again. Multiple sclerosis and food? Make that connection for us.
7: Yeah, well, actually, the connection was originally made by Dr. Roy Swank decades ago, and he documented the use of diet in stopping the progression of or reversing multiple sclerosis in several thousand patients. But multiple sclerosis is a form of autoimmune disease, and autoimmune diseases, while there is some genetic predisposition, usually start with some triggering factor, like a virus or bacterial infection, something of that nature, and then combined with our poor diet results in full-blown autoimmune disease, and multiple sclerosis is one of those. Dairy foods are particularly correlated with multiple sclerosis. In fact, if you look at maps of the world, one of the things that you find really interesting is that if you look at where diseases are concentrated, you see a lot of multiple sclerosis in Europe and the United States. You don't see much in Northern Africa at all, very little in Asia, except for the bigger cities where they eat like we do.
9: Yes.
7: So dairy has a lot to do with it. Animal food, fat has a lot to do with it. Low-fat diets, very prescriptive. And so Dr. McDougall has been treating patients with diet for years with multiple sclerosis. And in many cases, these patients, particularly if you get them early stage, become asymptomatic and don't require drugs for the remainder of their life. They die of something else. For those who've progressed a little bit more, you can stop the progression of the disease. And that becomes important because if you know anybody who has this disease, they start with needing assistance to walk, and then there's the wheelchair, and then the bed, and then there's death. So in any stage of the game, you can stop the progression. It's a good idea, and diet will do that.
9: Is this also true in osteoporosis and in Alzheimer's? Can we reverse some of these things?
7: You can reverse a lot of things. I don't really know that you can reverse full-blown Alzheimer's, but we have had some experience here with people who had coronary artery disease and were suffering from losing cognitive function, who cleaned up their act and decided to drink water, eat well, and I always prescribe use your brain. That's another thing. You've heard use it or lose it. Well, it's certainly true with the brain. So, and one thing, by the way, that's been clinically proven to work is that Lumosity program that you can do online for like $5 a month. So I recommend that too. So you can reverse a lot of things. You can stop the progression of most things. And the earlier you start eating well and taking care of yourself, the better chance you have of just getting rid of whatever crud you have and restoring yourself to normal.
9: Now, what's the name of that program?
7: It's called Lumosity.
9: Lumosity, okay.
7: Yeah, there are actually clinical studies showing that this program improves cognitive function. And it's actually fun. I've done some of them online just to play with the games. And it's just 5-6 minutes a day, and it works even with people who've already suffered cognitive decline.
9: It sounds like, and as I listen to you here, and I looked at these diseases I have listed here that I wanted to ask you about, it sounds like we're really talking about the ability of our body to deliver nutrients to different places, whether it be the heart, the brain, the bones, the kidney, the liver, all the different places. It sounds like we are, in the way we're eating, the standard American diet with all the fat and all that, that we are keeping nutrients away from our body. And what you're saying is when we eat the right foods, those pathways open up again. Am I on the right track here?
7: Well, that's part of it. And then the other thing is that the body returns to normal function. Again, going back to our example with osteoporosis,
9: yes.
7: the body's goal is to keep you functioning and breathing in and out, and it will do it. And it'll just keep compromising and making adjustments and adaptations. And when you end up with full-blown illness, that's when the body's just done all the adapting and adjusting and it can, and it can't do any more. And so you find out you have cancer, or you find out you end up with a heart attack, or you have an autoimmune disease. This is your body just saying, look, we've done all we can, you know, and at this point in time, major repairs are required. It's sort of like not maintaining your car. It's sooner or later, it just starts banging around and making noise and eventually stops, and you got to do something. And, of course, my premise is we take a lot of trouble to maintain our cars and our houses and all kinds of other things. Why don't we just treat our bodies that way and not get to the place where we end up with something full-blown?
9: Well, I want to ask you this one, Dr. Pam Popper, because there are listeners, I'm sure, who are suffering from these diseases, both type 1 and type 2 diabetes. It's becoming obvious type 2 diabetes is food-related, and I think most people would sort of nod their head and say, yeah, I kind of understand that. But type 1, childhood onset diabetes, tell us about that and food.
7: Well, one thing that surprises people is one of the leading causes of juvenile diabetes in children is the consumption of cow's milk. We know that, for example, a genetically susceptible child consuming cow's milk has a greater risk of developing juvenile diabetes than a smoker has of developing lung cancer. And so we don't really know which children are genetically susceptible, so wouldn't it just be a better idea not to give babies and toddlers cow's milk? Once you have type 1 diabetes, a little bit different than type 2, because type 2 you can eat your way out of, and you can't do that with type 1. But where diet is very, very powerful is that studies have shown you can reduce insulin needs by 30-40% in a really short period of time. And what that does is it reduces the risk of the complications that diabetics tend to have as they age.
9: Yes.
7: Yeah, the leading cause of blindness in the United States is diabetic retinopathy. The leading cause of amputation is diabetic-related neuropathy. 250% increase in the risk of stroke. Most diabetics actually die of coronary artery disease. So you can avoid a lot of that if you change your diet. So there's some good reasons for all diabetics, even type 1 diabetics, to pay attention to diet, even though you can't get rid of the type 1 diabetes.
9: Now, Dr. Popper, you've mentioned several times in this interview today genetics and that they do play a role. But are we victims of genetics, or are we gatekeepers of genetics and what happens to us?
7: We're not victims. You know, genetics are important. It's why I'm 5'7" tall and somebody else has blue eyes. And we all, every single person that's listening to this, is genetically predisposed to develop a few diseases. I know there are 3 or 4 that run in my family, too. Whether or not you develop those diseases depends upon the choices that you make. And so if I were to start misbehaving and eating a bad diet, the things I'm most likely to get are coronary artery disease. Everybody in my dad's family gets it. Rheumatoid arthritis. All the women in my mother's family that I end up with it, and obesity. All the women on both sides of the family are obese. Now, I don't know if you've ever seen me live, but I'm
9: looking
7: not
9: at a
7: obese.
9: Picture, and you are not obese. No.
7: No. But I always tell people I'm such an overachiever. I'm really sure that I could eat my way into obesity by Christmas time if I put my mind to it right now, you know? So what flavor of disease you get depends upon your genetics, but it's highly likely that you can keep from developing the family diseases, as it were, if you eat the right diet. And that's my goal. I mean, I look at my genetic destiny and some of my family members, and it's a tremendous inspiration for me to do the right things, because I don't want to end up particularly like my mother, who died prematurely at the age of 74 of foodborne illness. She just always thought she could eat and drink and be merry, and the medical profession would save her, and it couldn't. And I don't want that to happen to me.
9: My. Our guest today has been Dr. Pam Popper. She is the author of Food Over Medicine. Where can people find copies of this book, Dr. Popper?
7: Well, you can buy it at Amazon.com, any place they sell books, like Barnes & Noble. I always get tickled when I walk into a bookstore. Yeah, that's kind of fun. But any place that sells books, you can buy it through the Wellness Forum. And it is a great book, and I have to give credit to my co-author, Glenn Mercer, who's a marvelous writer. So I think I have some really good ideas, but he made those ideas really easy to read about, so I thank him a lot for the way it turned out.
9: And also a big shout out to Del Sroff. He also

0: provided the recipes in there. He works with you at the Wellness Forum. I've talked to him on the air.
1: Those are Del's recipes. Yes. Well, it's kind of funny because people tell me, I love your book. I love the conversational format. That was Glenn's idea. And they love the recipes. Well, those are Del's, you know, they love the photography. Well, I didn't take the pictures. I said, well, how about the content? That part's fine. Oh, yeah, that's good, too.
0: Oh, by the way, it's a good read, yes. Well, fantastic. Well, I appreciate you coming on the show today and talking about these important topics. Food-borne illnesses, food-borne diseases. We do not have to be victims. We can fight back, and we can do that with the same energy and the same motivation that got us to where we are. We can turn this around by making better choices and choices that are using healing foods in our bodies instead of destructive foods. And this book, Food Over Medicine, has all the information you need to learn about this and also to make some wonderful food, the recipes in there. That's Food Over Medicine by our guest, Dr. Pam Popper, P-O-P-P-E-R. Dr. Popper, thank you so much for being with us today. Appreciate your words of wisdom.
1: Thank you so much. I hope we inspired some people.
0: Absolutely. You always inspire me. 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Until next time, this is Charles Mills along with Dr. Pamela Popper inviting you to be healthy by choice. 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
4: God be merciful unto us and bless us and cause his face to shine upon us. Selah. That thy way may be known upon earth, thy saving health among all nations. Let the people praise thee, O God. Let all the people praise thee. Oh, let the nations be glad and sing for joy. For thou shalt judge the people righteously and govern the nations upon earth. Selah. Let the people praise thee, O God. Let all the people praise thee. Then shall the earth yield her increase, and God, even our own God, shall bless us. God shall bless us, and all the ends of the earth shall fear him.
5: Be not thou afraid when one is made rich, when the glory of his house is increased. For when he dieth, he shall carry nothing away. His glory shall not descend after him, though while he lived he blessed his soul, and men will praise thee when thou doest well to thyself. He shall go to the generation of his fathers, they shall never see light.
6: Judge not, that ye be not judged.
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10: Now a look at your morning weather on Bakersfield Christian Talk Radio. Mostly cloudy with showers today with a high near 90 and lows around 64. Mostly sunny tomorrow with a high of 88 and lows around 63. For your Wednesday, sunny with a high near 89 and lows around 66. And for Thursday, hazy sunshine with a high near 96 and lows around 67. That's your morning weather on Bakersfield Christian Talk Radio.
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0: Corbo says political activism in sports and entertainment is likely to continue growing. He said athletes and performers should keep political messages outside of stadiums and concert venues. With the Christian News Radio Network, I'm Jack Robertson. 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
3: Father, I ask that you cleanse my life and mind of all unrighteousness. Yes. Fill my life with your Holy Spirit's presence and power and use me for your glory alone. I pray in Jesus' name. Amen. Somewhere I heard that sermonettes make Christianettes. It's been a long day, but I believe that if we just follow the Lord's leading, we'll be all right. Amen. Amen. Dr. Wilbur Chapman, a very famous evangelist, said that the New Testament records 40 people who suffered from the same disease who were healed by Jesus. Of this number 40, 34 were either brought to Jesus by friends or he was taken to them by friends. Have mercy. Friends play an important role in coming to Jesus. In only 6 cases out of 40 did those who suffered find their way to Jesus without assistance, without help. But this morning I want to tell you about one man. Yeah. Early one Sabbath morning, while a multitude of worshipers were headed for the temple in Jerusalem, Jesus was walking the streets of the city. Early Sabbath morning. His mind in deep meditation, his heart in earnest prayer. He passed the sheep market and came upon a pool known in the Hebrew tongue as Bethesda. Yes. Now the name Bethesda means house of mercy. And there were many who sought God's mercy beneath Bethesda's covered porches. According to the scriptures, around the pool lay a great multitude of impotent folk. The blind were there. The halt, that's an old English term for the crippled, were there. The withered, the lame, all were camping there, hoping to find healing when the waters were troubled at Bethesda's pool. But on this Sabbath morning, as Jesus came upon the pool, his heart was moved to compassion. Before him was a pitiful portrait of our humanity. Instinctively, Jesus began threading his way through this gathering of broken wills and spirits. And as he moved through the crowd, his eyes scanned.

0: and with pity every pathetic and troubled face. Brothers and sisters, what must it have been like to be at that pool and to look up and look into the eyes of Christ? Those eyes that shone like searchlights in the dark of night. Those eyes that shone like the glow of fire in the darkness. Those eyes that shone warm as summer and as tender as night. Those eyes that shone brighter than any hope in any star. Imagine what it must have been like to look up and look into the very eyes of Christ. That humility marked every glance of the eyes of Christ. In other words, whenever he shifted his eyes, there was an explosion of humility. Awesome to look into the eyes of Christ. In the midst of this crowd of suffering people, one man in his miserable condition caught the eyes of Jesus. He had his head hung down low. His spirit was sad and weary. You know, some of you looking like that today. His face cold and motionless, closed and mysterious. He was hardly even smiling. I want you to know there's nothing like the look in the eyes of a man who is without hope. Truth. Nothing like it. This man at the pool of Bethesda was one of many whose heart was gripped by misery. And he sat there all day long, occasionally lifting his head. Oh, brothers and sisters, he was overwhelmed by his sense of despair. He was broken in heart. He was lonely in spirit. Anybody lonely here this morning? This man's case captured the attention of Jesus. And Jesus fastened his eyes on this man who seemed discouraged and ready to give up. And this man's condition, though draped in gloom and sadness, he earned the notice of Jesus. Perhaps it was the depth of his despair, the intensity of his discouragement. I don't know. All I know is that he was now looking into the very eyes of the supreme monarch of the universe. Now remember, Jesus saw this man before he saw Jesus. I like that. As he lay there, he was enveloped, this man, by the shadow of this mighty presence. And suddenly Jesus spoke to him saying, "Do you want to be whole?" Yes. That voice that spoke to that broken man that day sounded like 1,000 choirs singing from heaven. Sounded like music to his soul. Yes. "Do you want to be made whole?" Suddenly, hope sprang anew within his breast, but just as quickly as it sprang up, it died again. "Could this man looking at me," thought this paralytic, "be playing with my emotions? He must know that I've been like this for 38 years. Maybe he doesn't know how long and how hard I've tried to rise from this prison house of paralysis. Maybe he doesn't know that for 38 years I've dragged myself to this pool only to have my hopes dashed and dashed again. He must be able to see that it is always somebody else who comes up with the testimony. I know he knows that. Could he be playing with me?" Brothers and sisters, you know, we are often skeptical and sometimes even afraid when our health is at stake. We don't even like to go to the doctors. "Help me, Lord." Some folks don't even like to go to the dentist. We always want to know that we are in the hands of a physician we can trust. How many of you are like that? I read a story the other day of a hospital administrator who was startled because as he was walking down the hall, he saw a patient running down the hall out of the operating room. Are you with me today? His gown was flapping in the breeze behind him, and he stopped the patient. He said, wait, tell me, Why are you running away from the operating room? The patient looked up and said, it was because of what the nurse said. He said, well, what did she say? He said, she said, be brave. And appendectomy is quite simple. Well, that's true, said the hospital administrator. It is simple. But she wasn't talking to me, said, she was talking to the doctor. We're all afraid when it comes to our health. We all want to know that we are in the hands of a physician we can trust. Amen? I don't know about you, but I know I'm like that. Jesus said to the paralytic, I know what you're thinking, but I'm asking you, do you want to be whole? Thank you, Jesus. If you do, rise up and walk. That man closed his eyes, said a prayer. He must have prayed something like this. Lord, I know you can if you will. That's a prayer I heard from an old black man years ago. Lord, I know you can if you will. If you want to, I know you can. Are you with me today? Instantly, that man felt his knotted knees begin to straighten out. He felt his limbs responding to a divine and sacred impulse. He felt his limbs begin to surrender to the thoughts that came to his brain. And that moment he surrendered, listen, he surrendered his will to the command of Christ. And in the moment that he surrendered his will to the command of Christ, he sprang up. Some time ago, when studying this incident, some school children in a church school were asked what they thought about Christ performing this miracle on the Sabbath. One boy said, well, since the man had been like that for 38 years, he could have waited one more day. Another said, well, it would have saved Jesus a lot of trouble if he just waited and deferred the healing and the cure for the next day. A third young man said, but there was no infringement of the Sabbath law because the act of healing didn't involve any manual operation. He didn't have to use his hands or touch him or anything. Finally, the discussion was broken by the question of a blind boy in the class who simply said, what would you have preferred if you had the withered hand? We always think we know what's best for people from the outside looking in. We don't put ourselves in their shoes. Brothers and sisters, after the poor man at the pool of Bethesda received power from Christ to take up his bed, John said he was found in the temple later on, praising the Lord, giving thanks for his goodness, testifying. I want to read something for you from the Desire of Ages, page 203. Listen, put your will on the side of Christ. Will. You know what that means? Will, your power of choice. Put it on the side of Christ. You want to see a miracle? Put your will on the side of God's will. Whatever may be the evil practice, some people under the sound of my voice today are wrestling with habits that they can't seem to break. And it's only because you don't put your will in the hands of Christ. If you give your will to God, let me say it this way, you will never break a habit if you don't give your will to Christ. Amen. You will never break a habit. Put your will on the side of Christ. Listen to what she says. Whatever may be the evil practice, the master passion, which through long indulgence, even if you've been doing it for a long time, hallelujah, that ought to be good news for somebody today. Even if you've been doing it for a long time, Christ is able. Hallelujah. And he longs to deliver you. He will give life to the soul that is dead in trespasses and sins. He will set you free from the chains of sin. I read of a man who told of how when he and his wife were driving, what I'm trying to say to you is that your will united with the will of God will triumph. Amen. When others fail, you will succeed when your is united to the will of Christ. Because I know you can if you will. I read of a man who told her how when he and his wife were driving through Oregon with his little daughter, Susan, she developed a fever the night before, and they were staying in a motel, and things suddenly became serious. The little girl went into convulsions, and her eyes turned up. Her body began to jerk. She was in great danger. This man grabbed his little daughter, threw her in the car, and he drove down as far as he could to a farmhouse. This was a little motel, and all it had was showers in it. And he wanted to get a tub, and he knocked on the door. When the woman opened, he cried out, "My daughter is very sick. She's in convulsions. Do you have a bathtub where we can put her in some warm water?" The lady was so taken back, she hardly knew what to say, and she motioned, "It's down this way." Without waiting for any word, this man pushed the front door open, went down the hall, started running water in the tub, called a doctor, arranged to take his daughter for an examination, and as that girl was sitting in that tub, that fever began to go down. It wasn't until later that he found out that he was way out in the wilderness, and this family was the only family that had a tub. My God, your will in the hands of the will of Christ, he does miracles. You will not fail. Others will succeed, but you will triumph, brothers and sisters. You know, I want to read you something else. Friends, listen carefully. When it comes to salvation, it is not the prayer of merit, but the prayer of need that gets the attention of Jesus. That paralytic sitting there, he didn't get the attention of Jesus because of some great thing that he had done. It was just because of need. And I want to give you one of my most favorite chapters, Desire of Ages, page 300. Listen to the essence of it. It says that from the soul that feels, what did I say? Feels his need of God. God holds back nothing. From the soul that feels their need of God. If you walk around and you have no feeling of need, God can't give you anything. It was that paralytic's sense of need that recommended him. From the soul that feels his need of God, God holds back nothing. Amen. To that soul, God gives unrestricted access to his throne. We've gathered here this morning. We look nice. We're all dressed up. But behind those happy Sabbaths, behind those praise the Lords, we are all paralytics. Wrestling with something. Behind those smiles, we too are a congregation of crippled folk. Halt, lame. We're crippled by our fears and our faults. We're crippled by our own failings, our wretchedness. We are crippled by our own guilt and shame. I heard a man talking just yesterday. He's a physician. He said, "But I grew up in a critical home. Everything my mama and daddy said to me was only critical of me. And even though I'm a doctor, I'm an old man, this thing still plagues me." He's crippled emotionally because of the negativity that he had in his religious home. We've come to this house today. And I just want to say before I close this sermon, let the word go forth that if you fast and pray and come and you just wait a while and you fast and pray, God troubles the waters here. He comes along and listen, the Lord impressed me to do something. If you don't realize how God has been moving through this congregation, touching and changing and healing the lives of people. Thank you, Lord. Now, if he has healed you, if he has touched you and blessed you, I want you to have the courage. If God has, look at how he has moved through, he has touched you, he has healed you, you ought to say praise him this morning. Praise him today. This is how Jesus has been moving at this church. He's come through down the aisles and touched you, lifted you. A poet and an artist were looking at a painting one day. And the painting was about the healing of the two blind men at Jericho. The artist asked, "What seems to you to be the most remarkable thing about this painting?" The poet said, "Everything is clear in this painting. I could see the groupings of the individuals and the expression on their faces. It's so clear." "Well," said the artist, "I see something else." And then he pointed to the steps of a house in the corner of the picture. "Do you see that?" said the artist. "Do you see that cane all by itself lying there?" "What does it mean?" said the poet. "Listen, it means that that blind man who was rushed to Jesus was so sure that Christ was able that he left his cane. So sure that all you got to do is give him your will and you'll see a miracle. So sure. Today, whatever your doubt is, I want you to leave it today. God said to call you. Whatever your doubt is, whatever your fear is, whatever your cane is, whatever your crutch is, whatever is holding you back from doing all that God has called you to do, to be all that God has called you to be, by faith, lay it down. You saw how he's been moving in this church. Now he wants to come by your house. He wants to look into your eyes. And he wants to say to you, are you ready to be made whole?
1: Well, that brings us to the end of our message for today. That's a powerful message, isn't it? The man at the pool of Bethesda. 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
3: 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They're now completely extinct. I'll be back in a moment to talk about evolution in reverse.

0: Hello, this is Joe Cruz on the Amazing Facts broadcast, facts which affect you. You know, friends, every thinking person today must confess that there are tremendous mysteries about man and nature which baffle the keenest minds. After all, who can answer these profound questions from the standpoint of human science or reason? What's the origin of the earth? What's the origin of life? And how did the species originate? Now, today we have a group of scientists who are evolutionists, and they claim that they have practically solved the mystery of life and the test tubes of the laboratory. Now, these learned gentlemen maintain that they've removed the problem from the realm of faith and have banished the supernatural from all phenomena of nature. But what do the evolutionists really know about these three basic questions anyway? Now, we're not interested today in theories and hypotheses. As practical people, we want to deal in facts. Now, evolutionists profess to speak in the name of science, and the term science comes from a word meaning to know. But what do evolutionists actually know about the origin of the earth? Absolutely nothing. Science is admittedly incompetent to explain the origin of anything, for the mystery of creation is outside its purview entirely. To be sure, scientists advance opinions and theories as though they were demonstrated facts, but theories are frequently as vague as they're discordant. For example, their estimates of the age of this Earth and of its sister planets range from 25 million to 10 billion years. Now, the enormous discrepancy between these figures proves them to be mere conjectures and not the result of careful scientific deductions. Now, formerly, it was supposed that the nebula hypothesis fully explained the evolution of our solar system. But the theory of stellar evolution is now being discredited by some great scientists, including Dr. Harlow Shapley, director of the Harvard College Observatory. The famous British astronomer, Dr. J.H. Jeans, likewise denounces the nebula hypothesis as false, and he adds this: everything points with overwhelming force to a definite event or series of events of creation at some time or times not infinitely remote. The universe cannot have originated by chance out of its present ingredients, and neither can it have been always the same as now. All right, now that was made by a very famous astronomer. But what does the evolutionist know about the origin of life? The evolutionary theory demands that life must have begun from non-living matter somewhere in the remote past. But such a theory is without foundation, since nothing like it is known to science. There have been innumerable attempts to make some form of life in a test tube, but since the days of Louis Pasteur, the father of bacteriology, all who are willing to abide by the facts of science have been obliged to confess that we know nothing at all about the origin of life. After all his suppositions, H.G. Wells makes this honest confession: we do not know how life began on this earth. Now, one thing is certain: there's no such thing as life in the abstract. In other words, all living things come from previous life. So, in the beginning, the first living beings must have been created. And in what form were they created? Would it have been easier for God to have created an amoeba than to have created a frog, a horse, or a man? It's certain that if an amoeba and nothing else were first created, it would live on long enough to starve to death, for everything in nature is interdependent. If any living object is to maintain its existence, other forms of life are imperative. Nothing lives unto itself, in other words. No bird that flies in the air, no animal that moves on the ground, but ministers to some other life. The creation of all the different forms of life at the very beginning, as recorded by Moses in the first chapter of Genesis, is therefore the only sensible, consistent explanation that science could adopt regarding the origin of living things. A writer once asked an evolutionist to explain which of the two evolved first in the process of evolution, the hen or the egg. And he ventured to reply, the egg. Then, the writer said, there was one egg which did not come from a hen. Where did this egg come from? And seeing his predicament, the evolutionist apologized for his mistake and guessed it was the hen which came first. Very well, said the writer, then there was a hen which didn't come from an egg. Where did that hen come from? And the evolutionist admitted that he didn't know. Friends, the first chapter of Genesis contains the only true record of the creation of all forms of life. And according to that record, the first hen was created. All right, now let's ask the third question. What do the evolutionists know about the origin of the species? Now, most of them hold the opinion that the species are the result of gradual changes. However, a few evolutionists confess that the origin of species is an unsolved mystery. In his book, Evolution and Adaptation, Dr. Thomas Hunt Morgan of Columbia University states on page 43, "Within the period of human history, we do not know of a single instance of the transformation of one species into another. The theory of descent is lacking, therefore, in the most essential feature that it needs to place the theory on a scientific basis. This must be admitted." Now, friends, this is a rather large and frank admission for a leader in this branch of science to make, namely that evolution is essentially unscientific. The threefold foundation on which evolution must rest as a science, that is, the scientific explanation of the origin of our planet and life and of species, is really lacking. No one has ever seen life spring up from non-living matter. No one has seen one species changing into another, and no person now living it has ever seen a world evolving. The basic theory on which evolution rests is simply this, that there has been a uniform and continuous development from the simplest forms of life to the more complex. But this theory, that there's been a uniform development upward, known as uniformitarianism, is at variance with the true facts of geology. Instead of noticeable evolution and development upward, a comparison between contemporaneous forms of life and that of antiquity indicates a steady downward trend of degeneration. Even a casual visit to the Washington Museum of Natural History, for example, will convince any impartial observer that at some time in the past, animals far more powerful and of vastly greater size than now exist had roamed this earth. The giant skeletons of mastodons and dinosaurs that lived on earth in ages past are eloquent proof that instead of a progression and evolution forward and upward, there's a continuous weakening and retrogression visible among all forms of life, even including man. As Sir William Dawson, British scientist, remarks, "Nothing is more evident in the history of fossil animals and plants of past geological ages than that persistence or degeneracy is the rule rather than the exception. We may always say that all things left of themselves tend to degenerate, and only a new breathing of the Almighty Spirit can start them again on the path of advancement." And that was made by a British scientist, Sir William Dawson. Well, a candid study of fossils and of the remains of prehistoric animals indicates further that instead of uninterrupted uniformity of evolution, there occurred at some time in the past a deluge of worldwide extent, which, in the words of a distinguished scientist, has turned this world into a vast cemetery where the rocks are the tombstones on which the buried dead have written their own epitaphs. In the soil of Bear Island, in the frigid north, have been found entombed frozen bodies of such tropical animals as mammoths, and they're in such a perfect state of preservation, and even with undigested food in their mouths, as to indicate that they were involved in some sudden catastrophe. And, of course, that was the flood. Now, these facts not only confirm the Bible record of a universal flood, but they also indicate that a vast change in the world's climate has occurred since the flood. Sir Henry Howorth, distinguished British scientist, in his work, The Glacial Nightmare and the Flood, wrote these words. He said, "From what has been already stated, it appears that the animal and vegetable relics found in the polar regions, embedded in strata, deposited in widely separated geological areas, uniformly testify that a warm climate has in former times prevailed over the whole globe." Now, friends, these facts lead us to the inevitable conclusion that whatever geological changes took place in our world, they occurred since man was on the earth and were caused by the flood and not by evolution. And furthermore, there's no scientific proof that any single type of fossil is older than the human race. Thus, the mosaic that was accomplished during the first week of time stands absolutely vindicated. In the first chapter of the book of Genesis is found the only scientific explanation of the origin of the species. Now, let me read that in Genesis 1, verses 24 and 25. "And God said, let the earth bring forth a living creature after his kind, cattle and creeping thing, and beast of the earth after his kind. And it was so. And God made the beast of the earth after his kind, and cattle after their kind, and everything that creepeth upon the earth after his kind. And God saw that it was good." Now, friends, I want you to notice that
1: It says here that everything was created after its kind. This means that there can be no crossing over from one kind to another. And here we have true science. This Genesis record.

states that it was God who created the different species and that he endowed them with power to procreate after their kind. There is, to be sure, plenty of variation within the species. A grapefruit, a lime, a lemon, an orange are variations of the citrus fruit. Species can't overlap. Consequently, a cat has never been known to give birth to a dog. The species are firmly fixed by divine order after their kind, God said. All things were made by the express will of God. By the word of the Lord were the heavens made, and all the host of them by the breath of his mouth. For he spake, and it was done. He commanded, and it stood fast. That's the words of David in Psalms 33, verses 6 and 9. Now, friends, can you understand why professed Christians should have any difficulty with this clear-cut explanation? Why do we have the sad picture before us of religious leaders yielding their belief in God's Word just to harmonize with scientists who are trying to prove a creation without God? The whole problem centers in man's refusal to accept the authority of the Bible. I mean, if what is written in Genesis is true, then we should have no problem with the theory of evolution. We should have no doubts concerning the manner in which man and nature came into existence. The rising tide of modernism and higher criticism has spread like a plague within the churches. This is the real problem, friends. There wouldn't be any evolutionary teaching today had it not been for this higher criticism that developed and these doubts that began to come in concerning the validity of the Scriptures and the Word of God. Theologians have contaminated their ministerial students, who in turn have infected the laity, and of course the end is not yet. This thing keeps on growing and proliferating. With increasing tempo, the tide is sweeping whole denominations into the stream of skepticism. And my friends, this broadcast is seeking to strengthen the faith of those who will take God at His Word and who will accept the Bible as the infallible, inspired counsel of God. There's no question about it. We've proven over and over again here in our daily broadcast that the Book of God, the Bible, is the only source of inspired counsel. It's the only place we can go and find out the truth about where man came from and why he's here and where he's going and what's going to happen to this earth very, very soon. We learn in here, of course, about man's origin, about the creation of this world, and then how God made Adam and Eve in the beginning. And now, this is Joe Cruz saying goodbye for today.

0: In the year 1831, biologist Charles Darwin began a fateful journey on the HMS Beagle. On that journey, Darwin formulated the controversial theory of evolution, which has impacted society down to this day.
1: Our goal is to punch holes in that theory, so I'd like to welcome you to
2: Sink the Beagle.
3: Fire one, Captain.
4: Way to go, Stan. What a shot, man.
5: Well, yeah, and us old geezers sometimes can hit the mark. I am Stan Hudson.
4: And I'm John Kurlinski. We'd like to welcome you to another fun-filled episode of
5: Sink the Beagle, where we take a lighthearted look at the serious issues, the very serious issues of creation evolution, where we came from, which has a bearing maybe
4: on where we're going. And we do it lightheartedly because it's a lot of fun to do it that way, and maybe you'll like it more, too.
5: Yeah, you might even listen and give us a little bit more time and hopes that we'll make some sense. But anyway...
4: Well, you digress.
5: I digress. We always digress.
4: Digress us to Wyoming, then, would you please?
5: Digress to Wyoming, because today's episode on Sink the Beagle is going to take us to Wyoming. We're actually going to be playing among the bunny rabbits. There's 1,000 million bunny rabbits where I was this summer.
4: Jackrabbit. What does Jack rabbits have to do with bunny rabbits?
5: They're cute little bunny, cute things, flopping all around in the badlands of
4: Eastern. Survival of the fittest through reproduction, yes. I can see that.
5: But. Survival of the fittest. The ones that have the most babies wins. That's
4: like
5: what Darwin said.
4: The earth.
5: Bunnies are going to rule the earth. Well, anyway, in eastern Wyoming, they're certainly ruling that earth. There are millions of them there. Right in the middle of Bunny Land is a place that I spent a few days this summer doing something that I've wanted to do since I was knee-high to a brontosaurus. Well, to an apatite. Well, I was knee-high.
4: Meet a supermodel?
5: Okay, the second thing I wanted to do. But anyway, what I've wanted to do was to dig for dinosaur bones.
4: Oh, man,
5: everybody,
4: cool.
5: Listener, I know you were listening to me and you're saying, I would so like to go dig dinosaur bones. Isn't that right? Okay.
4: I think you're nuts.
5: No. Come on.
4: Okay. What was it like digging dinosaurs?
5: Well,
4: Stan?
5: What I got to do this summer was join a university crew that was out there in the badlands of eastern Wyoming digging up dinosaur bones. And I joined the crew and I got to do a little of the work myself, digging around in what was mudstone at basically all around these very interesting bones. Yeah, it was wet at one time. And we found bones of dinosaurs. Now, this is an area. This is called the Lance Formation. And the Lance Formation is right at the tippy tip top of what everybody's heard of, the Cretaceous formation. The Cretaceous is...
4: No, isn't that the barrier, the K2 barrier? Isn't that where
5: K-T.
4: All the dinosaurs... KT.
5: Yes.
4: I always go K2. That's the mountain I saw in Nepal.
5: K2.
4: KT is the death barrier where no dinosaurs live above it in the geologic
5: Just
4: cone.
5: A few inches above this barrier is basically there are no more dinosaurs to be found. So evolutionists have long thought this to be about 65 million years ago, and right about there, something took out the dinosaurs.
4: So you're at the very top of the dinosaur grave land, and you're getting you're digging the very last last living dinosaur.
5: The last dinosaur.
4: You might have had their bones in your hands.
5: I could have had the very last one that... whatever they did in making sounds.
4: Well, they died.
5: Breathed. They did die. And we dug up the bones of dead dinosaurs. Let me tell you a little bit about what we found.
4: What'd you find, Stan? Tell us.
5: Thank you. I'm going to tell you anyway, even if you don't ask.
4: Well, if I don't want to.
5: Tell us,
4: please.
5: Okay. What we found was bazillions of bones from a particular dinosaur called Edmontosaurus.
4: For those of you who are unaware of Stan's mathematics, bazillions means a lot.
5: That's a lot, man.
4: A lot. How many dinosaurs were in this?
5: Edmontosaurus. First of all, let me tell you what an Edmontosaurus is.
4: Is it Edmund?
5: Edmund.
4: Edmund. Or
5: Edmund. Edmonton. Edmonton. Like Edmonton, Canada?
4: Yeah, my dad's name was Edmund.
5: Oh, Edmund. Edmund. Okay, it means Edmund's lizard.
4: Oh, my dad's lizard. he's down there, too, with him.
5: No.
4: He's buried, too.
5: Edmonton, actually. It's Edmontosaurus, named after Edmonton, because they're found up there as high as that in Canada. But these hadrosaurs. They could have killed
4: hadrosaurs. Okay, I know
5: what is a hadrosaur?
4: A hadrosaur is a dinosaur that stands on two legs. They're bipedal,
5: Bipedal, that's right.
4: Which means they ride bicycles. No.
5: They ride bicycles. They're bicyclists.
4: No.
5: Bipedals means two legs, walks on two legs.
4: Tour de Canada.
5: And they... These are big ones. Hadrosaur. They're also called duck-billed dinosaurs for the shape of their heads. But you would run when you saw these guys, these flock of them coming toward you, 20 to 30 feet tall, or at least in length.
4: Whoa,
5: and
4: whoa.
5: They stood on their back feet. Yeah, there would be a couple, you know, they'd be up there. We're looking at the top of the studio. The head would be above
4: feet.
5: There. Would
4: about 3-inch studio.
5: Oh. So these are big dinosaurs, and we found big bones of these big dinosaurs, leg bones.
4: Any heads?
5: No heads, actually. Broken pieces of heads. Yeah, broken skull. And here's the thing. What we found, John, were not skeletons as such, but we found disarticulated bones. You know what disarticulate? We do a lot of disarticulating here.
4: Well, that means kind of breaking off sentences and ideas that don't connect together at all.
5: Unconnected thoughts,
4: kind of like bicycles
5: thoughts.
4: And dinosaur digs. Okay. No, it's
5: disarticulated means bones that were separated. And we never, ever, ever found two bones together.
4: Well, I guess it's kind of like if you took one of those skeletons, put it in a bag and rolled it all around until none of the bones, there's a pile of bones.
5: Yeah, exactly.
4: Well, exactly. What else was it besides disarticulated? What else was a feature of this formation?
5: Well, another feature was the way these were deposited, because we had the biggest bones at the bottom of the formation, the leg bones and such. Then up above them, we have smaller bones like vertebrae and so forth. And then up above there, we'd have even smaller bones, you know, like tendons and things, which are not bones, but fossilized tendons, and smaller, lighter bones were at the top. And so we have this was a graded bed, for goodness sakes, of dinosaur bones, just like rocks.
4: CD.
5: Yeah, big ones, medium, and then little ones going up to the top.
4: Mm.
5: And this, along with it being disarticulated bones, it says that these were rolled here from some other place.
4: Rolled.
5: Rolling dinosaur bones.
4: Rolling dinosaurs, rolling stones.
5: Rolling bones, baby.
4: Rolling bones.
5: Seven, yeah. So they were rolling these bones for many miles, apparently, because this is a fairly large formation. And they've done some studies, because everybody wants to know, okay, how many dinosaurs are we talking about here? If you have so many?
4: I mean,
5: leg bones,
4: 20, 30,
5: you know,
4: 50.
5: Yeah, okay. Well, when they do a concentration in one part of this formation, they see, okay, there's so many bones per square meter, right?
4: Yeah,
5: let's go way
4: here.
5: Over there and do it there too. Same concentration. Let's go way over there on the other side of the canyon where that formation, you can still see it sticking out. Let's go over there. Same concentration.
4: Oh, wow. So how big is the area?
5: So the whole big area, they calculated, it's miles, square miles. They've decided that there's somewhere between 20 and 30,000 hadrosaurs represented.
4: That's a herd, that's not more than a herd.
5: That's more than a herd.
4: One big herd.
5: You wouldn't be very happy to see a bunch of quacking dinosaurs in the thousands.
4: So what we have here is a layer. What we have here is the top of the KT barrier, the end of the dinosaurs, last of the dinosaurs.
5: The last of the dinosaurs.
4: And there's 20 or 30,000 of them
5: just in this one formation.
4: All buried in one place in one formation.
5: Yes,
4: You
5: said it well. And they're all disarticulated, so they probably died somewhere else. Yeah, and got rolled here.
4: Now, how do you roll something there?
5: With a lot.
4: What are they in?
5: Well, it's mudstone. Does that give you a clue?
4: Okay, so basically what you have then is a big rolling wave or rolling mud wave full of these
5: bones.
4: Turning
5: these bones over
4: and the bottom bones are riding on the bottom of the wave.
5: The big ones, yeah.
4: And the other bones are riding higher up in the wave because they're lighter.
5: The lighter ones. They're lighter,
4: It's much like, I remember a show in the past when we were talking about the geologic column and the formation of the sedimentary layers. We're talking about the phenomena of turbidity.
5: Yes,
4: in other words,
5: turbidity
4: up in the North Atlantic back in the first part of the 1900s, the first part of the 20th century, three cables were cut by an underground mudslide off the
5: from an earthquake.
4: Shelves.
5: Yeah, it shook this mud down this shelf underwater.
4: Yeah, so you had a huge wave of mud that cut the continental cable to England, the telegraph cables.
5: Yes, and they moved very quickly.
4: It moved quickly. Mm-hmm. They were able to tell how fast it moved and how huge it was.
5: Because of the cables, they could time when the cables broke, and they knew what the distance was between the cables. They could calculate
4: the speed
5: how
4: of
5: fast.
4: The slide.
5: Yeah, right.
4: And so a turbidite is a layer of muddy mud. You know, it's watery mud.
5: Underwater.
4: Underwater mud.
5: Rolling things down the side of the hill.
4: But it's rolling fast. Now, if you put dinosaur bones in that, that rolls.
5: It would do the same thing. Yeah, and that may be what this was.
4: So now you have told us that you went to dig them. They are disarticulated. They're in order.
5: Yeah.
4: Well, how'd they die?
5: Well, that's interesting because David Menton, some of the listeners may be aware of this speaker who speaks. He's an anatomist, and he speaks on creationism topics. And he talked about dinosaurs, and he said, you know, everybody's always wanting to know, What killed the dinosaurs? And evolutionists talk about it like this. They say, well, maybe little bitty mammals like shrews, mice, started to nibble on the outside of the eggshells and crack the eggs and killed the babies, and we didn't have any more baby dinosaurs, and there they went. Maybe viruses or some kind of disease or famine or maybe some global change in weather or, you know, as one Larson Farside showed. They were smoking, and that's what took care of the dinosaurs. And it's funny because David Menton added this. He said, you know, whenever we find dinosaur bones, it looks like the dinosaur drowned.
4: Oh, glub, glub.
5: Yeah. And he was wondering, I wonder why science might not say that water killed the dinosaurs.
4: Well, that's, if they say that, you know what, Stan? They got to use one of those five-letter F words they don't like using.
5: Oh, yes.
4: Flood.
5: Flood.
4: Now, they don't mind the word flood, but when you precede it by the word global.
5: Global flood.
4: That makes it kind of
5: like
4: hard to swallow.
5: That. Even though every dinosaur we've ever found, dinosaur bone, fossilized bone, has been buried in sedimentary rock. Meaning
4: water deposited rock.
5: Mm. That's why we have fossils. Wow. So this is really good evidence for the flood to find all these dinosaurs at the end of the dinosaur layers buried here in one big mass grave, so to speak. You know, that as the scientists say, supposedly this was 65 million years ago, but as I was digging around with these dental picks, you know, you use your rock hammer with a pick on the end, and then you use a dental pick when you find something and you dig around it to uncover it. And lifting it out is very interesting. But when I'm digging through there, I could find occasional little bits of plant matter, like a little twig or maybe something, that was carbonized. It was still flexible, soft kind of. And it looked all the world to me like a smidge, just a nudge under 65 million years. Maybe it's a little younger than that,
4: Radiocarbon hands of yours, or carbon-14 hands,
5: it sure looked younger than 65 million years. Buried in mud, it seemed fresher than that to me.
4: Well, actually,
5: the bones were fresh.
4: I think that there's a text in the

0: I like to share for a torpedo text today.
1: That torpedo
0: kind of
1: text.
0: To maybe the timing of this
1: beagle.
0: Event.
1: Mm-hmm.
0: And it comes from the book of Genesis, one of our favorite books, Genesis chapter 7.
1: Our favorite book.
0: And it says in Genesis 7, beginning in verse 18, the water prevailed and increased greatly on the earth. Mm-hmm. Of course, the ark's floating. The water prevailed more and more, that all the high mountains everywhere under the heavens were covered. The water prevailed 15 cubits higher. What, about 22 and a half feet?
1: 22 and a half.
0: And the mountains were covered, and all flesh that moved on the earth perished.
1: All flesh.
0: Birds, cattle, beasts, every swarming thing that swarms upon the earth, and all mankind, all that was on the dry land, all in whose nostrils was the breath of the spirit of life, died.
1: Died. Except everything died that was on the dry ground. That sounds like that would include dinosaurs.
0: Yep.
1: And they were covered up with water and mud and all of that. And that's what we saw out in the badlands of Wyoming this summer at our dino dig.
0: So what you're saying is the evidence seems to fit the biblical record.
1: That would fit.
0: In the sense of mass burial rapidly.
1: A big
0: catastrophe.
1: A big animal.
0: A burial ground of big animals, 20 to 30,000, you know, all dying at once. That's why the scientists like to go to asteroids, because they sure like to think of flood, but they all realize, they have to admit that little secret. It wasn't mice that did it. It was an asteroid.
1: Asteroid or something. They'll admit catastrophe, and they'll even admit maybe a little bit of water was involved. But
0: they had to put them in sediment somehow.
1: But, so anyway, we like to remind our listeners that the scientific evidence is out there. You can have faith in God's word.
0: Tune in again to another
1: Sink the Beagle.
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5: Except the Lord build the house, they labor in vain that build it. Except the Lord keep the city, the watchman waketh but in vain. It is vain for you to rise up early, to sit up late, to eat the bread of sorrows, for so he giveth his beloved sleep. Lo, children are an heritage of the Lord, and the fruit of the womb is his reward. As arrows are in the hand of a mighty man, so are children of the youth. Happy is the man that hath his quiver full of them. They shall not be ashamed, but they shall speak with the enemies in the gate.
6: And why beholdest thou the mote that is in thy brother's eye, but considerest not the beam that is in thine own eye? Or how wilt thou say to thy brother, Let me pull out the mote out of thine eye, and behold, a beam is in thine own eye? Thou hypocrite, first cast out the beam out of thine own eye, and then shalt thou see clearly to cast out the mote out of thy brother's eye.
7: Talking with a young man one day, he told me about his younger years growing up on his grandpa's ranch in Montana. They raised alfalfa. I think we should do some baling, Grandpa would say. And his grandson would remind him, It's too green, Grandpa. It needs to dry out a little more. I don't think it was because the young lad knew more than his grandpa. In fact, I'm sure that wasn't the case. It's just that grandpa was getting a little impatient. It's that let's get going thing. Well, it's not all bad. Farmers have it, ranchers have it, crop dusters have it, even Jesus had it. He told his disciples that as long as it's day, the work of his heavenly Father needed to be done. When night came, they couldn't work. Jesus knew his time on earth was limited. He took time to rest, but he didn't just sit around. People needed to be taught, to be healed, to be listened to. Jesus got going. This is Rod Bieber with Seed Time and Harvest.
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9: 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Sunny today with a high near 88 and lows around 63. Sunny tomorrow with a high of 90 and lows around 65. For your Wednesday, sunny with a high near 96 and lows around 70. And for Thursday, sunny with a high near 101 and lows around 69. That's your midday weather on Bakersfield Christian Talk Radio.
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0: The current time is 11 a.m.
1: This is Shauna on Johnny Erickson Tada Sharing Hope. Johnny, although you've gone through many trials, I don't think I've ever seen you just tolerate them as though you were weathering them out until things got better. Hmm. To me, that is unusual, considering how most people deal with trials nowadays. So, Johnny, what do you think transforms a trial into a rich time of spiritual formation instead of being only a burdensome nuisance? I mean, I believe a lot of our listeners, being Christians, would like to understand how to view their trials as less of a burden and more of a blessing.
2: Oh, yes. To look at all our trials as a blessing, right?
1: Mm.
2: Well, it's certainly how the

0: you know, the way Proverbs 15 tells us to do. It says, quote, the heart of the righteous weighs the answer. So stop and weigh what you think. Do you want to have a natural knee-jerk reaction to this frustrating trial? Like, oh man, how am I ever going to survive this hassle? Or would you rather pause and ask God how you can cooperate with him and his plan for you in this trial? Because as a Christian, isn't that what we want? Don't we want to cooperate with God to move forward into his plan for our lives? The Bible assures us that everything, every small and great trial, every pain and problem is ordained by God for your benefit and blessing. I remember early on when I was still somewhat new to my wheelchair, I read this quote by Alan Redpath. Listen to this. He wrote, "There is no circumstance, no trouble, no trial, no testing that can ever reach me until, first of all, it has gone past God the Father, then past Christ, and then right through to me. And if it has come that far, it has come with great purpose." Wow. And of course, God's great purpose is that you be like Jesus. And you can read about that in Romans 8, 28 and 29. So, when you face a trial today, remember, survival will have you say, oh, how can I get through this? But your spiritual blessing will say, how is God going to use this trial to make me more like his son? And check yourself. Ask, do I want this trial to consume me with anxious energy, or do I want it to increase my trust in Christ? A trial becomes transformative when you begin to long for Jesus more than you long for relief. This means you can tell how much you treasure Jesus just by the way you respond to a trial. When you cooperate with God in that trial, you are on your way to experiencing the infinite value of Christ, which in turn leads you to treasuring him above all else, even trials.
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3: For millennia, people from different countries, cultures, and backgrounds have found direction and encouragement in the inspired pages of the Bible. In his day, Jesus directed listeners to search the prophecies of Scripture to find him, the only way of salvation. 2,000 years later, as we stand on the brink of eternity, we no less need the purpose and hope God's Word provides. Sacramento Central Church brings you Receiving the Word, timely Bible messages presented by Pastors Chris Buttery and Mike Thompson. Amazing revelations await you in God's holy word.
4: The title of the message this morning is Remember Me. Now, there was a city story about a city dweller who had a relative who visited him. He was used to live on a farm, or he lived in a farm, came from the farm to visit his relative in the city. And the city dweller went to visit his relative in the farm. The farmer gave a whistle, and his dog very quickly herded up all the cattle, rounded them up, corralled them, put them behind the fence, and with her own paw, she latched the fence. And the city relative couldn't believe what he had just witnessed. He said, "Wow, that's amazing. It's an amazing dog you've got there. What's her name?" Well, the farmer was a little forgetful. And he thought a minute and he said, "Well, what do you call that red flower that smells really good and has thorns on it? A rose?" "Ah, that's it," he

0: said, "It's a rose." The farmer turned to his wife and said, "Rose, what do we call the dog?" Now, this cute little story reminds us that when our memories work, but when they don't, well, we can get ourselves into a little bit of trouble from time to time. How many of us have forgotten something at one time or another? And if you answered in the negative, perhaps your memory has failed you yet again. Losing our memories, even for an instant, can be embarrassing and often frustrating. We all, more or less, have had those moments when the brain seems to just misfire and not cooperate like we wanted to. While lapses in memory do occur, sometimes more than we want, some individuals live their lives choosing to forget certain things. That is, some have chosen to forget the things of the past, perhaps a painful childhood or a miserable experience that they had, something they don't wish to recall. Whatever it is, they've sought to block that thing from the mind, to erase or to ease the person's suffering. However, recalling or remembering things that are important to us and others is a necessary part of life. Past victories, whether over fear or a bad habit, creates momentum and courage for today and for the next. Moments with family, and whether wife or husband, kids or parents, brings happiness and the desire to create fond memories to all around. We remember birthdays and anniversaries, and even countries, most countries if not all, place a circle around a date or two on the calendar, marking off some special event, commemorating something, not wanting to be forgotten. This last week we commemorated or remembered Veterans Day. We remembered those who've served and are serving in the armed forces, and we take our hats off and we thank them for their service to this country. You know, the difference between Memorial Day and Veterans Day, you know what it is. Memorial Day is we remember those who have given their lives. Veterans Day is we celebrate those who are serving and have served. And so we remember these things, important events, things that we don't and shouldn't forget. Now, when you come to the Bible and you read the Bible, it doesn't take long until you discover that we are invited to recall, recollect, to remember. Abraham set up altars to memorials to God and his goodness and his faithfulness, places not only devoted to recalling God, but witnessing as well to his greatness and his goodness. Actually, during the history of God's people, you'll notice how often memorials were established. Way back there, also at creation, God established a significant memorial to remind humanity not only of their origin and their purpose for life, but also to remind us of the Creator God himself. He established the Sabbath, you see, for us. One of the most interesting commemorative services of ancient times is recorded in the sacred canon of Holy Scriptures, and that was the time of the Passover. There in Exodus chapter 12, you can read how God set this thing up. It was a time for the Israelites to celebrate God's goodness and remember what he had done for them in the past. It was instituted the night Israel was delivered from Egyptian bondage. And as I mentioned, you can read about that in Exodus chapter 12. On the 10th day of the month, they were to take a first year male lamb from the herd of sheep or goats without blemish. And then on the 14th day in the evening, the lamb was to be killed. And the blood of that animal, the lamb, was to be struck on the lintels and the doorposts of the house where those were inside dwelling and celebrating this Passover. The flesh of that animal was to be cooked in a fire and eaten with bitter herbs. Whatever remained then was to be burned with fire, and everything that was to be eaten in a hurry, or the Bible says in haste. It was named the Lord's Passover, and I'm reading from Exodus 12, verses 11 to 14. It was named the Lord's Passover, for God said, "I will pass through the land of Egypt, and I will smite all the firstborn in the land of Egypt, both men and beasts, and against all the gods of Egypt I will execute judgment. I am the Lord, and the blood shall be to you for a token upon the houses where you are. And when I see the blood, I will pass over you, and the plague shall not be upon you to destroy you when I smite Egypt." What a night that must have been for God's people. No wonder the Lord told them in verse 14 of Exodus 12, "And this day shall be unto you for a memorial, and you shall keep it as a fast to the Lord." We move forward centuries later, and Jesus and his disciples are commemorating their last Passover celebration together. Very shortly, he would offer himself up as the true Paschal Lamb, that Lamb that for millennia had pointed forward to the one who would lay down his life willingly, voluntarily, so that when his blood would be struck on the doorposts of hearts of men and women and boys and girls all over this world, anyone who would, they too would be saved at last. That day, when the Passover lamb was to be eaten, Jesus himself was sacrificed for the sins of the world. The Apostle Paul tells us in 1 Corinthians chapter 5 and verse 7 that for even Christ, our Passover, is sacrificed for us. Now that night in that room, Christ was standing essentially in a point of transition between two great economies. He, as the true Lamb of God, would bring an end to the system of types and ceremonies that for 4,000 years had pointed to his own death. But before he would go and went to the cross, he instituted a new service, a new memorial, commemorating something of eternal importance to every human being on planet Earth. Each time it's observed, memories of the universe's greatest sacrifice made on behalf of sinful man would be recalled. Now, the Passover was ordained to commemorate the deliverance of Egypt from Egyptian bondage. God had directed that so the incredible deliverance could be kept fresh in the minds of all Israelites in the future. But it wasn't going to be long until this national festivity was to pass away forever. The service which Christ established was essentially to take its place and be observed by his followers in all lands throughout all time until he came back, or until he comes back. The ordinance of the Lord's Supper was given to commemorate the great deliverance wrought out for humanity on behalf of us as a result of the death of Jesus. And this great celebration is to be commemorated and remembered until Jesus comes back in great glory. It is the means by which his great work for us can be kept fresh in our minds. But when we come to that particular table, that particular night, it was a low table, not like you see in the pictures, and cushions around, and they would be seated and their feet would be on the outside, they'd be leaning in toward the table. But around that table, not everything was well that particular night. There was strife in the camp. As a matter of fact, there was struggle that particular night about who would be greatest in the newly established kingdom Jesus was supposedly going to establish. And Judas was there, and he had pressed in close on Jesus' left side, and John pressed close to Jesus' right side. Both these places were places of prominence, but this wasn't the only problem that night. At a feast, it was customary for a servant to wash the feet of the guests. The pitcher, the basin, the towels were all waiting for someone to do the deed. And there was no servant, however, that particular night, which therefore left the disciples to figure out who was going to do the foot washing. But you know the story, not one of the disciples was going to surrender his rights to act the part of a servant. And perhaps they even pretended like there was nothing really to do that night. The big question for Jesus that night, as I read in the Desire of Ages, was how to bring these men to a point where they could receive this new institution that he was implementing that night. An even bigger question was how could he bring them to the point where Satan wouldn't gain victory over them? How could he show them that a mere profession of discipleship didn't make them a disciple or assure them a place in heaven? How could he show that it is loving service and it is true humility that constitutes true greatness? How could he kindle love in their hearts and enable them to comprehend what he longed to tell them? How could he do it? How would it be possible? How could he penetrate the prejudice, the preconceived ideas? He knows what he's going to do. And you know the story. Turn with me to John chapter 13. And let's read these words together. John chapter 13 And we'll read verses 3 through 5 together. John chapter 13, verses 3 through 5. And I love this. I love verse 3. They're present there. Supper being ended. The devil, verse 2, having already entered into Judas Iscariot. Verse 3, Jesus knowing that the Father had given all things into his hands and that he had come from God and was going to God. Here Jesus recognized he was the Son of God. Knowing all of this, knowing he was the creator of all things, knowing that God had given all things into his hand, he rose from supper. He laid aside his outer garment and he took a towel and he girded himself. Verse 5, and after that, he poured water into a basin and he began to wash the disciples' feet and to wipe them with the towel with which he was girded. You can only imagine what the disciples were thinking that night. The action definitely opened their eyes wide open. If it were you and me, how would we have been feeling that night? Wouldn't we feel guilty for our miserable attitudes? Wouldn't we be feeling ashamed for the way we were thinking, or the way we were acting like a child, wanting the best and the biggest of anything and everything? The disciples, they understood what Jesus was doing. They accepted his unspoken rebuke. They didn't like what they saw in themselves when they compared themselves with the sacrificial love of the Son of God. You know, it's interesting that Jesus didn't argue with them. He didn't fuss with them. He didn't fight with them. He just gave them an example that they would never forget. An example they would never forget. His love for them wasn't easily bothered, easily disturbed or lessened. So Jesus humbled himself and he washed his disciples' feet. Now, if you were Judas that night, how would you feel? Hopefully you're not a Judas. Surely not. If you were a Judas that night, how would you feel just before the Passover? He had met with the priests and he'd met with the scribes for a second time to close the contract to deliver Jesus into their hands. And Jesus knew all that had happened, and yet he didn't expose him to others. He didn't embarrass him. Jesus was drawing Judas to himself. Judas was feeling that constraining, drawing love of Jesus. So Jesus washed his soiled and his stained feet. His heart was touched. Right there, he could have, if you read the inspired commentary in Desire of Ages, he felt constrained to confess his sin and to make restitution. But he wouldn't humble his heart. He wouldn't do it. He was offended at the thought that Christ was washing the disciples' feet, and he remained determined as ever to deliver Jesus into the hand of the priests. But then Jesus came to Peter, and Peter's response is interesting. We read verses 6 and on. And then he came to Simon Peter, and Peter said to him, Lord, what are you doing? What, are you washing my feet? And Jesus answered and said to him, what I'm doing you do not understand now, but you will know after this. And Peter said to him, you shall never wash my feet. Jesus said, if I don't wash your feet, you have no part with me. And so Simon Peter responds by saying, Lord, not my feet only, but also my hands and my head. And Jesus said to him, he who is bathed needs only to wash his feet, but is completely clean. And you are clean, but not all of you. For he knew who would betray him. Therefore, he said, you are not all clean. If Peter refused to accept Jesus' offer to wash his feet, he understood that he was refusing Jesus to do that deeper cleansing work in his heart. And so Peter responded, Lord, not just my feet, but my hands. My head is also, just drench me in the water. I want to be a part of you, you see. If he didn't accept it, he understood he would be refusing Jesus. What an amazing thought. Nothing is beneath our Savior. Nothing is too humiliating for our Lord to work for our purification, for our salvation. True humility is to receive with a thankful heart any provision made on our behalf and with decisiveness and earnestness to do service for Christ. That's what true humility is. Let me repeat that. True humility is to receive with a thankful heart any provision made on our behalf, and with decisiveness and earnestness do service for Jesus Christ. Until the disciples were brought to the state of humility and love, they weren't prepared to participate in the memorial Christ was about to establish. Their hearts needed to be cleansed. And when he said, "Ye are clean," he was declaring that their hearts at that point had been softened. Strife for supremacy had been dismissed. They were now teachable. They were ready to learn. However, Judas wasn't. But the story doesn't end there. Look at verses 12 with me and on. "And so when he had washed their feet, taken his garments and sat down again, he said to them, 'Do you know what I've done to you? You call me teacher and Lord, and you say, well, for so I am. If I then, your Lord and teacher, have washed your feet, you also ought to wash one another's feet. For I've given you an example that you should do as I have done to you. Most assuredly, I say to you, a servant is not greater than his master, nor is he who is sent greater than he who sent him.'" And Jesus closes by saying in verse 17, "If you know these things, blessed or happy are you if you do them." What's the bottom line reason for Jesus washing the disciples' feet, giving this ordinance to be performed for us? In Desire of Ages, page 649, "That his people might not be misled by their selfishness, which dwells in the natural heart, and which strengthens by self-serving, Christ set the example." It was to teach us how to be humble, to be servants, because the natural heart, what dwells there? Only selfishness, narrowness. You see, this is the reason, the bottom line reason, Jesus performed this for his disciples and gave this as an example for you and I to follow. Again and again, Christ tried to establish this principle in the hearts and in the minds of his disciples. In his kingdom, the principles of preference and supremacy had no place, and so he was trying to dismiss them from his disciples. He's trying to dismiss them from you and from me. In performing this act for his disciples and then telling them to wash one another's feet, Jesus was teaching them, and he was teaching you and me as well, that, and I'm reading from Desire of Ages 650, "The only greatness is the greatness of humility. The only distinction is found in devotion, in service to others." That's what Jesus was trying to teach them, trying to teach you and me. And you know, each time we perform this service, this ordinance of humility, we're reminded of Christ's humility to serve us. I want to read to you from Desire of Ages, page 651, as I come to a close. "As the Savior's humiliation is remembered, a chain of memories is called up, a memories of God's great goodness and the favor and tenderness of earthly friends, blessings forgotten, mercies abused, kindness slighted, are all called to mind. Roots of bitterness that have crowded out the precious plant of love are made manifest. Defects of character, neglect of duties, ingratitude to God, coldness toward the brethren are all called to remembrance. Sin is seen in the light in which God views it. Our thoughts are not thoughts of self-complacency, but of severe self-censure and humiliation. Evil thinking and evil speaking are put away. Sins are confessed and they are forgiven. The subduing grace of Christ comes into the soul, and the love of Christ draws hearts together in a blessed unity." End quote. Isn't that beautiful? All these things are embraced in the ordinance of humility. As we learn the lesson that the foot washing service embraces, our desire for a higher, deeper, richer spiritual experience can, will occur for you and for me. And you can be assured that God is waiting and ready to respond to your desire today. Our souls will be uplifted. We can participate in the communion with a clean conscience and knowing that our sins are forgiven. John chapter 1, 29 tells us, we behold the Lamb of God, which takes away the sins of the world. If we catch the spirit of this service, it will never become a mere ceremony. It will be a constant reminder to us, as Paul said in Galatians chapter 5 and verse 13, that we are to, with love, serve one another. As Christ gave evidence that he would do any service, however humble, when you and I follow in his footsteps, we pledge ourselves in like manner to serve one another. We covenant that our lives will be given to unselfish ministry, and not just for one another, because out there, there's a field of labor far and wide. The world is filled with those who also need our ministry. Those who have communed with Christ in the upper room will go out to minister as he did. Jesus calls for us to love one another, to serve one another, to live a life of true humility, and give our lives for the benefit of mankind, for the service of God, for the upbuilding of his kingdom, as Jesus demonstrated, as Jesus set an example for you and for me to follow. The question is, are you willing to serve? Are you willing to follow in his footsteps?
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4: I'd gone to bed early one night, and I was lying there waiting for my wife to finish some work in the kitchen. As she loaded the dishwasher, I could hear the gentle swish swishing from the other end of the house. Then suddenly, I realized that it wasn't the dishwasher at all. It was the squishy, rhythmic sound of my own heart beating in my ear instead of my chest where it belonged. I finally made an appointment with a specialist who told me that the muscles in my face were squeezing the vessels near my ear, and I was actually hearing the blood trying to get past those constricted channels. It's not dangerous, he told me. It's caused by stress. You're running too fast. The doctor had it right. Stress is a fact of life in this high-speed culture. I'm convinced that this kind of breathless living not only threatens our physical bodies, but it can be devastating to family life as well.
3: For more information, visit drdobsonminute.org.
5: Are a wonderful part of God's creation. Some are wild and exotic, while others are cute and cuddly. And then there are the ones that invade and destroy other creatures. Why do we see such varied behavior in the animal kingdom? Stay tuned.
6: They become blood-sucking finches. That's an interesting concept, isn't it? They're sort of a flying piranha.
5: This is Science, Scripture, and Salvation, a Creation Radio Journal. I'm Chris O'Brien with the Institute for Creation Research. There are all different types of animal invaders in different areas of the world and with varying effects on their environment. Many of these creatures survive by taking over another animal's space or even its body. What are some of these vicious varmints and where do they live? Please stay tuned for the next 15 minutes as we investigate animal invaders and learn about some fascinating wildlife. Not all animal invasions cause harm to one species and health to the other. But today, we're going to focus on some that do, where one animal exercises dominance and control over another. Dr. Ken Cumming is a biology professor at the ICR Graduate School. He talks about one such type of animal invasion.
6: In the north rim of the Grand Canyon, the Kaibab deer were, in the past, controlled by the mountain lion. And in doing so, there was a nice equilibrium established where the

0: lions would eat so many of the deer, especially the ones that were lame and halt. That way kept the number of deer in check. And this was a what we call a natural situation where the design of the ecosystem is such as to keep populations of lions at a reasonable level and keep the deer at a reasonable level.
1: Dr. Dennis England is professor of biology at the Master's College in California. He tells us about a certain type of trout that is being invaded.
2: One of the areas of concern right now are certain native species of cutthroat trout that live in many of the headwaters of the Snake River that feeds into the Colorado. The cutthroat in the high mountain areas of Yellowstone Park are a very important population. As well, they feed a number of wildlife in that area, including the bear and the osprey. And there's a number of threats to this population. Now, it's quite interesting that one of them comes in the form of a parasite. It's a roundworm, tiny roundworm, that first lives in a snail in the mud along some of the tributaries feeding into Yellowstone Lake.
1: And when the roundworm is ready for its next stage in life, it leaves the snail and invades the very young cutthroat trout.
2: As it gets into the gill structures of the trout, it starts to burrow into the cartilage and a skeleton before it actually becomes hard and ossified. And the little roundworm then tunnels itself by eating the cartilage up into the brain tissue of the fish and into the spinal cord. And the damage causes the fish to swim in a circular pattern and it can't straighten itself out. So they call this the whirling disease.
1: But the roundworm is not the only predator of the cutthroat trout.
2: Another aspect has been the introduction of what's called lake trout. Now, lake trout are quite common in many areas in the country, but they don't coexist well with cutthroat. The difference is that cutthroat are very shallow water fish. They live in the cold, shallow waters of the rivers and streams. But the lake trout lives in the deep water of Yellowstone Lake and many other lakes. Now, the problem is that the lake trout eats the cutthroat trout. I have seen a cutthroat trout inside of a lake trout that's about half the body length of the lake trout. They're very serious predators.
1: And these invaders are also harming other creatures.
2: Now, the problem is when the bear and the osprey and other organisms feed on the cutthroat trout, they've got a problem because they can't go 200 feet in the lake to get the lake trout. They can only get the cutthroat trout that lives in the shallow waters. But if the lake trout are eating the cutthroat trout, then you've got a serious problem. The bear and the osprey and other organisms lose their food.
1: ICR Museum curator Cindy Carlson holds degrees in zoology and biology. She tells us another interesting animal invader is a bird with peculiar nesting habits.
3: Cuculiformes, which is the order of cuckoos. And they are parasitic brooders, which means many of them lay eggs in other birds' nests. There are 127 species under the order Cuculiformes, and in the family Cuculidae, there are 127 species. 45 of these species place their eggs in other birds' nests.
1: These types of cuckoos live mostly in Europe, Asia, and Africa. So how do they invade other birds' nests?
3: The European cuckoo will come into a territory, and she will spy out the land, and she will find a nest that is appropriate for her to lay her egg. And when the host female is gone from the nest, she will go down, pick up one of the host eggs in her mouth, lay her own egg, and carry the host species egg away and eat it as a reward for finding a good nest. Now, she will do this over and over to different nests. Between 10 and 25 nests, she will bring her own egg into that nest.
1: But is the cuckoo particular in choosing which nest to invade?
3: Many of them have specific hosts, and the European cuckoo is in the Dunnock or reed warbler host. There's two for the European cuckoo. There are cuckoos in Africa, and we're talking Old World, so one is called the brown babbler, has only one host, which is the fork-tailed drongo. And, of course, these all sound strange because they're in other countries. The deoderic cuckoo has 24 host species. So there's a variety.
4: So what happens when the European baby cuckoo emerges from its egg?
3: When the nestling hatches, it's completely bare. It doesn't even have down on it. And it begins to thrash about that nest. And when the egg of the host species touches its back, the nestling has a little hollow back. And the egg nestles in that spot. And the nestling will edge it over to the edge of the nest, climb the sides, and pitch the host egg out of the nest. This little cuckoo nestling will continue to do that until all the eggs are out of the nest. This is the usual manner that cuckoo nestlings act. They will eject all the eggs.
4: But the offspring of some other cuckoos that lay their eggs in crow's nests have a different way of disposing of the competition.
3: And these will not eject the eggs. In this case, though, the cuckoo nestling is more active and grows faster, and it will trample the crow babies that are there and kill them that way, or simply steal most of their food so that they starve. So either way, the end result is the death of the babies in whose nest the parasitic cuckoo lays their eggs. The female cuckoo times all of this just right. She can actually hold her egg and prevent herself from giving birth to that egg for a day or so. And she times it perfectly to plant it in the nest of the host bird so that her nestling is the first one to hatch.
4: And it's amazing how the cuckoo egg fits in with those of their host.
3: One of the things that seems to be important most of the time is that the egg color and size is reasonably the same as the host parent. An interesting fact in that regard is that the brown babbler that's found in Central Africa has a host species that lays light blue eggs, and so does the brown babbler in that part of the range. But in northern Nigeria, the same host species lays light pink eggs. And in that area, the brown babbler lays light pink eggs. So it's very interesting how the brown babbler and its African host species has adapted together.
4: Now, let's turn our attention to the Galapagos Islands, where Dr. Cumming introduces us to a band of ferocious little finches.
0: There is one type of finch which obviously from its history had to have adapted from a pool of other finches, of the total population of finches. They become blood-sucking finches. That's an interesting concept, isn't it? That they're sort of a flying piranha. They peck at the base of the feathers on the tail of some of the big seabirds while they're on their nest and on the ground, and that causes them to bleed, and then they utilize their blood.
4: So what does this all mean? Blood-sucking birds, killer cuckoos, threatened cutthroat trout, and predator-prey dominance? Is this simply evolution or a corruption of God's creation? Well, Dr. Cumming talks about the predator-prey aspect of creation after sin entered the world.
0: Since the fall, this decaying principle has caused many systems to deviate from the intended relationship, and now they exhibit predatorial relationship. I like to think about it as part of God's plan. God says, I've designed it this way. I've made it such that all flesh has a commonality of how it's made, but it has a signature which makes it very unique and specific. And I've built a whole ecosystem. I think Psalm 104, for example, explains the relationship of plants and animals and the environment and very nicely puts it all into these systems of the water cycle and the relationship of how they interact with one another. God is very much involved in the design of the support system for humans and for other organisms such that there is this balance, there is this harmony and unity in the environment. Now you say, predator prey, is that harmony and unity? Well, that's the way God designed it, to do these things. Now, in some cases, there could be a degradation in a species in the sense they lose functions they used to have and are now occupying a niche which they were not intended to have.
4: Dr. England says we won't always have animals that invade other animals.
2: In the book of Isaiah, chapter 65, it's looking ahead to another day where it states that the wolf and the lamb will graze together and the lion shall eat straw like the ox. And dust shall be the serpent's food. They shall do no evil or harm in all my holy mountain, says the Lord. And the Lord calls this evil and harm. Now, according to evolution, predation and parasitism is just a way of life. It's not evil, nor is it necessarily harm. In that point of view, it's just survival of the fittest, as Darwin explained. But if we look at it from a creation point of view, that it was designed by God, then we take a whole different point of view on it. So we know that this condition of the invasion of the predators and the parasites is not a permanent condition, nor was it what God really intended for his creation. But it came about because of the evil that entered the creation through man's sin.
4: But until the time that the Lord Jesus Christ makes all things new, it is vitally important that we are good stewards of God's creation.
2: Well, what's so important about the fish? What's so important about the osprey and the grizzly bear and et cetera, et cetera? Pretty soon, you're left in a world full of concrete and you're standing there by yourself. We wouldn't survive that way. And that's not God's plan either. God created a creation. He called it good. He called it very good. And he has a plan for it, and he has a redemption. We've only seen the fallen creation, the creation living under a curse with the invaders. But if you could imagine a creation that God in the beginning said it was good, and that is the kind of creation we do look forward to.
4: As our program comes to a close, we hope that you've been encouraged. It's our desire at ICR to show that the Bible can be trusted, both historically and scientifically, and to give facts that will build your faith. As Christians, we need to understand the scientific basis for our beliefs. We pray that this program will aid you in your discovery of science and the Bible. You know, most people aren't aware that today there are thousands of scientists that are convinced of the truth of biblical creation and not evolution. Our non-denominational ministry aims to restore and strengthen the Genesis foundations of the Christian faith. If you've enjoyed today's edition of Science, Scripture, and Salvation, a Creation Radio Journal, why not visit us on the web to find out more about the work of ICR? 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Again, www.icr.org. Science, Scripture, and Salvation, a Creation Radio Journal, is a production of ICR. For the Institute for Creation Research, I'm Chris O'Brien. Thanks for tuning in.

0: Being a dad is a blessing, but Carrie Casey, author and a CEO of the National Center for Fathering, acknowledges that hard times do happen. We're practicing perseverance on Today's Father.
1: The other day, I was telling our staff a story about when my son Chance was born and some of the messy things we had to deal with at the time. It was regular stuff that happens to dads all over the place, but still I look back and see how it helped me and my family become stronger. No doubt our struggles were nothing compared to what some dads go through. There are dads in our Fathering Court program working through desperate situations. Some days they don't have a place to call home or even toothpaste to brush their teeth. It's gut-wrenching stuff. Men who can't see their kids because of broken relationships. Some have lost their brides. Others barely survived their childhoods. It just blows me away to hear their stories. So how should we react to pain and challenges? Peter, writing to encourage Christians in the first century, said that you should not be surprised at the deal that has come on you to test you, as though something strange were happening to you. What? Don't be surprised. Most of us think, oh man, why in the world is this happening to me? The last thing we want is to be tested by some fiery ordeal. Even more challenging is the idea that James writes in the opening lines of his letter. He says, consider it pure joy when you face trials of many kinds. How is that possible? But then James goes on to explain how hard times help us develop perseverance and wisdom. Peter explains that our suffering helps us to share in the sufferings of Christ. That may not be easy to hear, but it gives purpose to the bad stuff in our lives. It often leads us to the deeper parts of life, deeper relationships, and deeper understanding of trials so that we're better equipped to help other people who have those challenges. As Christians, that's part of our witness. What does all this mean for fathers? The test of a great dad is not in your area of comfort. It's how you function when your child isn't doing well, when crises hit, when crud happens. I don't want to discourage you today, but to remind you of your high calling as a dad. If you're prepared and if you depend on God, you can shine during those hard times. Your family needs you to be courageous no matter what might come your way. This is Carrie Casey for Today's Father.
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2: 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The rationale for this last recommendation includes the following. Rancid omega-3 fats have a distinctive taste. 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
5: As an athlete, what's the biggest challenge you faced and how did you overcome it, Amy?
6: One of the challenges that I think everyone has faced who's poured themselves, you know, into a sport or a career or even a family is the tendency to get caught up in that you are what you do and believe that. You know, this world, and especially athletics, are temporary. So for me, I am so thankful that I have eternal life through Christ Jesus and that I'm a child of God, because that lasts forever, and whether I'm holding a golf club or not, that is who I am.
5: Well, that's encouraging, Amy. Let me ask you, what's the best advice you've ever received?
6: You know, my parents growing up ingrained into me that you do what is right, no matter what anyone else is doing. And in athletics especially, there's a mindset that emphasizes results above anything else. And honestly, the more successful you are, the more opportunities there are to get distracted. So I start every single day in the Word of God, reading my Bible, and then seeking God's advice and His wisdom in my life. And with a solid foundation, it's a lot easier to recognize distractions and pursue my goals the right way.
5: Well, Amy, thank you for giving us an opportunity to look into your life and your faith, which is tremendously encouraging. And next time, we'll talk about what it takes to become a professional golfer. And until then, I'm Mike Smith.
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7: The Trinity has always been a mystery. We're talking about three in one and one in three. With Timely Truths, I'm Stuart Briscoe. Adequately explaining the Godhead will always cause us to come up short. The human mind cannot begin to fathom the divine. There are no adequate definitions. God exists in a unity characterized by diversity. One metaphor is the human body. It is made up of diverse parts. Each, however, has a unique function to perform. Likewise, the church body is diverse, yet it is to be symbolized by unity. Every person has a distinctive role to play to benefit a healthy fellowship. Never allow yourself to become a mere spectator. You have a vital role to fulfill. A church is healthy when there is unity that demonstrates itself in diversity.
8: Psalm 23, a Psalm of David.
9: The Lord is my shepherd, I shall not want. He maketh me to lie down in green pastures. He leadeth me beside the still waters. He restoreth my soul. He leadeth me in the paths of righteousness for His name's sake. Yea, though I walk through the valley of the shadow of death, I will fear no evil, for Thou art with me. Thy rod and Thy staff, they comfort me. Thou preparest a table before me in the presence of mine enemies. Thou anointest my head with oil. My cup runneth over. Surely goodness and mercy shall follow me all the days of my life, and I will dwell in the house of the Lord forever.
10: Therefore, whosoever heareth these sayings of mine, and doeth them, I will liken him unto a wise man which built his house upon a rock. And the rain descended, and the floods came, and the winds blew and beat upon that house, and it fell not, for it was founded upon a rock. And every one that heareth these sayings of mine, and doeth them not, shall be likened unto a foolish man which built his house upon the sand. And the rain descended, and the floods came, and the winds blew and beat upon that house. And it fell, and great was the fall of it. Blessed are the pure in heart, for they shall see God.
11: Create in me a clean heart, O God, and renew a right spirit within me.
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13: 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That responsibility can shape how we invest. Owning a company's stock gives investors a voice. 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Proverbs 10:2 adds, "Ill-gotten treasures have no lasting value." 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
15: From the Christian News Radio Network, I'm Jim Miller. President Trump says he's asking himself if and when he should blow up all of Iran. Speaking to Fox News Sunday, Trump said Iran better behave and that, quote, very big things will happen in the war. Trump didn't go into details, but has often raised the possibility of escalating the war started back in February by the U.S. and his hacks. Police say a man shot and wounded by an ICE agent Sunday in Austin, Texas. News Nation's Allie Bradley.
16: This individual was a Venezuelan national. He is someone who apparently has a final order of removal as well. That means that a judge said he had to leave the country, but he was still in the country, which essentially makes him a target for ICE. And our sources also say that he fled on foot when he was encountered by these law enforcement officers. So right now, Homeland Security investigations, the FBI and the DOJ are all investigating this.
15: Austin Mayor Kirk Watson said in a statement he is, quote, very angry and extremely disappointed that a person was shot on the streets of Austin by ICE, and he's calling for an independent investigation into the incident. The injured man was reportedly in serious but stable condition. More news coming up. Right now, here's a word from our sponsor.
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15: President Trump will be in New York City to start the week to meet with New York City Mayor Zoran Mandomny ahead of the UN General Assembly. Trump is also set to meet with Ukrainian President Vladimir Zelensky and French President Emmanuel Macron. President Trump could now face legal action after banning certain media outlets from the White House over its allegations that they report fake news, News Nation's Marky Martin.
19: CNN, MS Now, and Politico say they have notified the Trump administration that they plan to file a lawsuit after being banned from the White House. The administration argues the president has the right to ban reporters, but legal experts say otherwise. The White House Correspondents Association says his move violated the First Amendment, saying, quote, the American people, through a free and independent press, must be able to scrutinize those elected to power, regardless of whether government officials view it favorably.
15: Last year, Trump barred an Associated Press reporter from covering two official events because the news service did not refer to the Gulf of Mexico as the Gulf of America. Gas prices flat at $4.47 a gallon as we start off the work week. From Christian News Radio Network, I'm Jim Miller. To hear this and other reports on demand, visit ChristianNewsRadio.org.
20: You probably know the story of Queen Esther. No one came before the king without being invited. But Esther risked her life and went to the king to plead for the Jewish people. Scripture says when the king saw Queen Esther standing in the court, she won favor in his sight, and he held out to Esther the golden scepter. The king showed mercy. He said, "What is it, Queen Esther? What is your request?" I think that may be a picture of the way we approach God in prayer. God is far greater than that pagan king. Who are we to come to him with our small problems? But the king has chosen us. He loves us. He wants us to come because he fulfills his plans through the prayers of his people. God is far more glorious than any earthly king, but he wants you to come before him in prayer. If you come to him in the righteousness of Christ, he'll extend his golden scepter and welcome you to approach his throne. With Seeking Him, I'm Nancy DeMoss Wolgemuth.
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21: Now a look at your midday weather on Bakersfield Christian Talk Radio. Sunny today with a high near 88 and lows around 63. Sunny tomorrow with a high of 90 and lows around 65. For your Wednesday, sunny with a high near 96 and lows around 70. And for Thursday, sunny with a high near 101 and lows around 69. That's your midday weather on Bakersfield Christian Talk Radio.
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24: Why do you think the Caesars had it declared that they were gods? Most of them knew it was a maneuver to manipulate the simple masses, believe that the Caesar is a god, unite the kingdom through common worship. You know, that principle's not changed. The devil's going to use it in the last days. He's going to compel the whole world to worship a certain way.
25: The Bible, bread of life for hungry souls and a lamp to light the way of truth. For centuries, this wonderful book of books has remained on the bestseller list, providing meaning from the past, purpose for the present, and a window to the future. Today, the Bible still contains the greatest hope for all mankind. Now we prayerfully open the blessed book as Amazing Facts brings you Wonders in the Word with Doug Batchelor. Today's program is entitled In the Lion's Den, Part 1.
24: We're going to take a fresh look at a story that has been referred to, especially for the children. And it's the story of Daniel in the lion's den. You find this story in, of course, the book of Daniel, chapter 6. And it's not a passage that is just intended to make for a good story for the children or a fun song they might sing. There's a lot of very important theology in here that is relevant for us today. I do believe that we are living in the last days of the world's

Bible expression, but it's something that comes from the Bible. Very quickly, to give you the history, Daniel, when he was a young man, had been carried off captive to Babylon during the reign of King Nebuchadnezzar. Through a series of miracles, he was exalted from the position of being a captive to being prime minister and chief counselor for Nebuchadnezzar. He maybe had a lesser capacity under the service of Nebuchadnezzar's son, Evil-Merodach, and then Nebuchadnezzar's grandson, Belshazzar. Belshazzar was an irreverent king and did not have the reverence for God as Nebuchadnezzar did. He had a drunken feast in which he was mocking the God of heaven, praising the idols of Babylon by drinking from the holy vessels that had been captured from the temple of God in Jerusalem. He knew he was not supposed to do that, but he was just mocking the God of heaven. But the Lord said, enough is enough. And in the middle of this great, big, drunken political feast, there on the plaster against the wall where everybody could see it, a bloodless hand began to write in burning characters some cryptic letters, meeny, meeny, tekel, eupharsin. Well, they didn't know what that meant. And when the wise men of Babylon could not translate it, someone remembered, there was someone who was in the cabinet of Nebuchadnezzar who had the spirit of the God of heaven. He could tell you what it means. So Daniel is brought in. King Belshazzar says, if you tell me what this writing means, everybody's so terrified by this spiritual spectacle that the party had come to an abrupt halt. The king said, you tell me what this means and I'll make you third ruler in the kingdom. Belshazzar could only offer a third ruler because he was the second ruler. His father was off fighting battle somewhere else. And I'll give you gifts. And Daniel, very bold, very courageous, a man of integrity, he says, keep your gifts for yourself. You don't say that to a king, typically. But Daniel knew he wasn't going to be king for much longer, so it didn't matter. He was soon going to be voted out of office by the Lord. He said, but I'm going to tell you for free what the writing says. And he translated the writing, basically said that you are weighed in the balances, you are found wanting, your kingdom is being divided and given to the Medes and the Persians. And of course, that's exactly what happened. That night, the Medo-Persian Empire had been camped outside the walls. They had had this drunken party in spite of the fact that the kingdom was being besieged by the Medes and the Persians. They diverted the Euphrates River where it ran under the walls. The army of Cyrus and Darius the Mede marched underneath the walls. The soldiers inside were drunk. They had left the gates, the inner gates, unlocked, just as it had been foretold by Isaiah hundreds of years earlier, and Babylon fell. One of the first things they did is they executed the king and all of the rulers in Babylon, but they spared Daniel. Because Daniel was a man of such sterling character and integrity, he was legendary even among his enemies. I heard about a professor from Vanderbilt University. He was a mathematics professor, and at the end of the year, he would give the final in trigonometry. And he often prefaced his final with these words. He said, I'm about to give you two tests, one in trigonometry, one in honesty. I hope you pass them both. If you're going to fail one of them, fail trigonometry. There are many good people in the world that do not understand trigonometry, but there are no good people that do not understand honesty. Daniel was a person who had sterling character, courage, and integrity. He was a man of honesty. He was true to duty as the needle is to the pole. Others knew that, and they respected it. Now, go with me to the book of Daniel, chapter 6. We're going to read verse 1 with that background. The Medo-Persian kingdom was sort of a dual kingdom. The Persians were later the supreme kingdom, but when they first started out, the Medes had the rulership. King Darius of the Medes sat over the kingdom. Verse 1. It pleased Darius to set over the kingdom 120 princes or governors to be over the whole kingdom, and over these three governors, of whom Daniel was chief or first, that the princes might give account to them, and so the king would have no loss. Part of delegating such a big kingdom, because not only was it the Babylonian Empire, but now the Babylonians had been absorbed by the Persians, so you've got this very big kingdom to administrate. And so they delegated to 127 different princes. There's a trinity.

0: of three governors over those. Darius said, look, I need a really good, honest administrator. He had heard about Daniel. He said, I think I can trust you. Now that really says something, because how old was Daniel at this point? He'd already been in Babylon 70 years from when he had been captive, probably as a teenager. So he's must be 80 something at this point. And yet he's strong enough of body and clear enough of mind that he's being chosen for a very strenuous, demanding position. Says something for the health message that you read about in chapter 1. Amen? And so he puts Daniel in among the three governors because he can be trusted. Well, you know, the other Medo-Persians sort of resent that. Here you take this captor from Judah who is not even a national, and not only you give him a position of honor, but the king was thinking about setting him over the whole realm. Verse 3. Then this Daniel, while he was working as one of the three top governors, distinguished himself above the governors and the princes because an excellent spirit was in him. And the king gave thought to setting him over the whole realm. An excellent spirit was in him. Has anyone ever accused you of that? If someone were to say, well, you know that person over there, they are spirit possessed. Would you think that was a good thing or a bad thing? Depends on what spirit. If I were to ask you, would you like to be spirit possessed? How would you answer? Now let's admit it, be honest. If I say to you, spirit possessed, what do you automatically think of? Which spirit? We always think of the bad spirit. You know why? We've met so few people who are good spirit possessed. And so, you know, if I say, well, that person's got a spirit, you'd say, well, stay away from them. But when it came to Daniel, they said, he's got an excellent spirit in him. He just exuded the Holy Spirit. There was the aura of God's Spirit about him that others recognized. And the king understood that he was faithful. He was honest. He could not be bribed. You know, often in positions of power, power corrupts. And the more power a person has, the more corrupted they are, the more chances for compromise. And yet the king saw that Daniel was true and honest and noble and good. You know why Daniel was so faithful under the administration of Nebuchadnezzar and evil Merodach, Belshazzar, Darius, and Cyrus? The Bible says he continued to the first year of the reign of Cyrus. And that does not mean he died during the first reign of King Cyrus. That means Cyrus issued a decree that the temple could be rebuilt. Daniel may have even gone back. He may have lived to even go back to Jerusalem during that time. Why did he thrive during the reign of all those monarchs? Because Daniel really never served them first. Daniel could serve them well because he served a higher monarch first. And they recognized that about him. John Wesley said, he that fears God fears nothing else. He that does not fear God fears everything else. Daniel was not afraid of anything because he feared the King of Kings. And they saw that. And he thought to set him over the whole realm. He was going to make him prime minister or viceroy of the entire empire. Now that really bothered the other politicians who thought they should be in line. There was envy. They were jealous. Now, before I go very far in the study of Daniel chapter 6, I want you to know the whole great controversy is in this story between Christ and Satan. The battle between good and evil. The life of Jesus is modeled in the story of Daniel. Did Jesus have enemies that tried to find something wrong with him? Did he have spies following him around? Did they resent the high position that he held with the Father when he said that he was the Son of God? That he might someday rule over him, that he was a king in some capacity? Yeah, they wanted to get rid of him. Jesus, second only to God Almighty the Father, the idea that Daniel would be second only to the king, they could not stand that. What was it that caused the rebellion of Lucifer? He was jealous. He envied the position of Christ. He wanted to be like the Most High. So a plot was put into effect to get him out of the way. They said, we'll just follow him around. We'll get some small lipstick cameras. We'll watch as he fills out his tax returns. We'll check his driving record. I came back from vacation. Maybe I shouldn't tell you this. Well, what I was going to say is that I got something in the mail, and it was a picture. picture of me from the traffic people doing an illegal U-turn, but I'm not going to say it. Confession is good for the soul, bad for the reputation. They followed Daniel around, and he did not even make illegal U-turns. He did not even go over the speed limit. Now, the reason I share this is because I know they're no better than I am, dear. You heard about the man who wrote the IRS? And he said, enclosed, please find $150. This represents some taxes that I have not paid. I've not been able to sleep. It's bothering my conscience. If I'm still not able to sleep, I'll send you the rest. That wasn't like Daniel. They spied him. They went ferreting through his files. They watched him, tagged him when he was driving his chariot. He always signaled before he turned. He was faithful. He was honest in everything he did. You know, for a little while they thought, well, we'll just set him up with the opposite sex. And we'll snap some pictures, create a scandal, get him out of office. But he was a eunuch, so that wasn't going to work. Some of you don't know what I'm talking about, do you? Well, read your Bibles. So they tried to trap him. They tried to find something wrong. They couldn't find anything. Man of integrity. They sought to find some occasion against Daniel concerning the kingdom, but they could find no charge or fault because he was faithful. What did they say about Jesus? Even Pilate said, I find no fault in him. They sent spies who came back and said, no man speaks like this man. He was faithful. By the way, Daniel was human. You can have the same spirit Daniel had. Amen. Daniel was faithful living in a foreign land. You and I, as children of another kingdom, are living in a foreign land. If Daniel could be faithful surrounded by Babylonians, you could be faithful surrounded by pagans too. Amen? Amen. So stop making excuses. This story is in the Bible to encourage you that you can live a godly life and have integrity. Verse 5, they said, we're not going to find any charge against this Daniel. They can't even say Daniel. This Daniel. Unless we find it against him concerning the law of his God. We're going to need to probably get some religious law enacted and use that against him. Somewhere where his law and principles conflict with the law of the Medo-Persians. Now, you need to really sit up and pay attention because this may happen to you before it's over. So the governors and the princes thronged before the king and they said, King Darius, live forever. All the governors of the kingdom and the administrators and the princes and the advisors have consulted together to establish a royal statute. Well, they're lying. It wasn't all of them. Daniel was chief. He wasn't in there. I can promise you that. They're trying to give the king the impression that they had had consensus and everybody agreed this was a good thing to unite the kingdom. We're consulting that the king establish a royal statute and make a firm decree that whoever petitions or prays to any god or man for 30 days, except for you, O king, he'll be cast into the den of lions. Now, O king, establish the decree and sign the writing that it cannot be changed according to the law of the Medes and the Persians, which does not alter. I underlined in my Bible, cannot be changed, does not alter. Then it goes on to say, therefore King Darius signed the written decree. Now, the Medo-Persians, when they made a law, it wasn't like in North America where we vote a law and we vote it out. We say, here's a good law. No, we're changing that law. We're repealing that law. We're modifying that law. Depends on who's in office at the time and whether or not we liked it. When they made a law back then, the law of the king did not change. It would be in the books for generations. Or at least for the life of the king. And it wasn't just his vanity. Nobody prays to anybody but me for 30 days. But you see, they knew something back then that leaders know. When you cannot unite diverse people because of politics or because of language barriers, because there are cultural differences or geography, you can unite people through religion. It is the hardest thing to overcome. You know why the problems in the Middle East are so entrenched? They get the best political minds, the best negotiators, the best advisors to come into that region and try to get the people together. But why are they divided? It's not culture. It's not language that's really the problem. It's not the economics. It's not the traditions. It's the religion. If you can get people united in religion, they can overcome all the other barriers. The devil knows that. Nebuchadnezzar knew that. Why do you think he said, I'm going to have everybody gather on the plain of Dura. We're going to make a statue. We're all going to bow to the same statue at the same time. Unite the kingdom. We'll be welded together by common faith and worship. King Darius said, yeah, that's the way to do it. Why do you think the Caesars had it declared that they were gods? You think they really believed they were gods? Bah. I mean, some of them probably became narcissistic and started thinking that way, but megalomaniacs. Most of them knew it was a maneuver to manipulate the simple masses. Believe that the Pharaoh is a god. Believe the Caesar is a god. Unite the kingdom through common worship. You know, that principle's not changed. The devil's going to use it in the last days. He's going to compel the whole world to worship a certain way. And you know, often crisis makes people very religious. And all of a sudden a great religious figure were to appear and try and unite the world through common religion, politicians will go for that. All the kings of the earth will lend their support to the woman, the Bible says. Common worship. Bring the people together. So Darius signs the decree. Good idea. I got 127 provinces. The people are scattered. We got some Babylonians, some Medes, some Persians, some Jews, and all these different. Weld them together. You all pray to the king for 30 days. And develop morale and support. So he signed the decree. But he didn't know that it was really a ruse. The whole thing was to get rid of Daniel. Now, here's where, for me, the story is phenomenal. Daniel is a man of sterling conviction and courage. You read in verse 10. I've got this underlined in my Bible. Now when Daniel knew that the writing was signed, I doubt with his high position that they could get the document printed, copied, and circulated without his knowing. Somebody brought him a copy before it went out. When Daniel knew that the writing was signed, he went home. He withdrew from the corruption of the palace back to his house. And in his upper room, a lot of interesting things happen in upper rooms. Elisha goes into that upper room and he prays and that boy is resurrected. The Bible talks about the church being born in an upper room. Jesus first appears in an upper room. Daniel goes into his upper room. Last Supper, New Testament church was inaugurated there. His windows being open. Now why would that be mentioned? What does the law say? Anybody caught praying for 30 days... By the way, I don't know if there's a connection, but it's interesting when you get to Daniel chapter 12, there is a 30-day period, a 30-year period between the 1260 and the 1290. Not sure if there's a connection there, but just thought that was interesting. It represented a month. Not supposed to be caught praying. You know, doesn't Jesus say when you pray, enter into your closet and shut the door? No. Wouldn't this have been a good time to go in the closet and shut the door? Not only did he pray with his windows open, he prayed on his knees so they could see physically he was in a posture of prayer. He could have just sat there in the window with his arms folded and looked like he was meditating, but he got down and took on the posture of prayer. And he did not pray towards the palace in Babylon or in Shushan. He prayed towards Jerusalem. Everything about what Daniel did said, I am not going to worship man, I am going to worship God because it's better to obey God than man, right? Amen. See, it was something he had done for a long time. And so now the people in the courtyard below Daniel's window, they see everywhere is plastered this poster about this new law. And they all began to think, you know, we got this neighbor Daniel, and he's got this custom opening his window. And people see. You know, in the bachelor home, some of you have been over to our house before. In our front room, our main room, we've got a great big picture window. This is how the house came. And when the weather's more temperate like it's been, we keep it open. Brings the light in. Summertime, you sometimes the heat, you like to close it down a little bit. Our neighbors, Friday night, they often see us gathered there in the front room with the guitars bellowing out our praise. I think that's good. Another reason he left his window open, Jesus said, Matthew chapter 5, let your light so shine before men that they may see your good works, not to glorify you, glorify your Father in heaven. Don't hide what you believe. If you're a Christian and you thank God for your food when you're at home, don't be afraid to bow your heads when you're in a public restaurant. If you're on an airplane, let someone see. It always encourages me if I'm in some public place and I see somebody take off their baseball cap and bow their head to pray over their hamburger wherever they are. They bless their hearts. Sometimes I want to just go up and talk to them. You believer, and get strike a conversation. I noticed you looked like you were praying. There are others out there that are looking. Don't be ashamed of what you believe. Daniel was ready to be caught praying at the cost of his life. You don't have to hide when you pray. I remember I traveled with a singing group, and we would break up in different rooms and stay in hotels, and you break up, the guys would stay with different guys and the girls with different girls. And I really admired one member of the group. No matter what was happening or who he was staying with, before he went to bed and when he got up in the morning, he knelt there by his bed, he folded his hand, and he prayed. There was nothing discreet about it. Some of them might have the TV on in the room, and he'd say, you know, I'm going to pray now. And he'd kneel down and he'd pray. And he said, this is something I've done since a child. I'm not stopping. And that taught me something I never forgot. Let your light shine. Don't be afraid of what you believe. Stand up for your convictions. Verse 10. When Daniel knew the writing was signed, he went home with his upper room, place of visibility, windows open, toward Jerusalem, knelt on his knees three times that day, and he prayed and gave thanks before his God. He's not only praying, petitioning God for the people, what you read about his prayer in Daniel chapter 9, you also hear him giving thanks. Prayed for his needs, he's giving thanks. If you knew you were about to be kitty food, wouldn't you thank God? I mean, some of us say, oh, I can't have nothing to thank the Lord for. It's just been a rough week, a rough day. And, you know, you just complain in your prayers or tell God what you need or what you want him to change, and you forget to thank him. Daniel's about to die and he's thanking the Lord. So, doesn't the Bible say in all things give thanks? Yeah. If he can thank God then in those circumstances, then we can always be thankful. Amen? Yeah. Three times that day. And there were probably spies set up watching to see, is he going to continue his custom? Is he going to close his windows? Is he going to hide the posture of prayer? Daniel did not change anything about his relationship with God, even though it might cost him his life. Was it because he was stubborn? Is there any virtue in Christians being stubborn, wearing our religion on our sleeve and being obstinate? No. I think Daniel did it because he loved God, and he was more interested in the honor of God, his real boss, than the king of Medo-Persia. He wasn't doing it because he was just stubborn. It was about love. And he said, I'm not going to let anything come between my relationship and my time with God. I can't do this without trying to exploit a very simple point. The reason there is a book in the Bible called Daniel, I believe, is seen right here in this verse. As his custom was, three times a day. This means Daniel had a personal devotional life. How could you survive a believer in the God of heaven surrounded by first the Babylonian paganism, then the Medo-Persian paganism, and all that went with it, to be in a position of politics? One of the most suspect occupations for honesty and integrity is politics. How many of you think that most politicians tell untruths? The approval rating for Congress, I think, is like 20%. To be an honest politician is possible, but boy, they're really rare. You got Joseph. He was one. David was one. Daniel was one. Not too many. It can be done.
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0: Welcome to Pathway to Peace Radio Bible Class. My name is Kerry Rogers. And of course, you know class who's right across from me, my lovely, beautiful wife, Elaine Rogers. And yes, yes, yes, I must say it. I am so excited. Yes, delighted to be on the air with you today to share the Word of God with you. It's a beautiful thing when we share the Word of God with each other. Amen.
1: Amen.
0: Are you excited, Elaine?
1: Absolutely.
0: I know you are excited as well as I am because we are talking about the dynamics of God. Mm-hmm. Yes, that's our study today. It's about God and the dynamics of God. Matter of fact, today we are actually starting a 4-part series on who God is. Mm-hmm. So class, you want to go ahead and get those Bibles right now and study with us today because you're going to learn something today. There are many people wondering, who is God? You're going to find out today in the next following series of who God is and what he can do in your life. Amen. God is powerful. And I guarantee if you study with us today, class, you will be what, Elaine?
1: Blessed.
0: Blessed. Greatly blessed. So get ready, class. Now, before we start any Bible study, we want to go to the Lord in prayer before we open up that great book and ask him, the Holy Spirit, our teacher, for understanding of his holy and precious word. Elaine, lead us in prayer today.
1: Dear Heavenly Father, we thank you so much for this privilege to come before you. We thank you, Lord, because you are an awesome God. As we study this topic of the dynamics of God, we ask, Lord, that we will learn more of you and draw nearer to you. And as a result, when you come, we will be with you. In Jesus' name, amen.
0: Amen. Amen. Get ready, class. I'm excited. I'm excited every time we just come to the Word of God because there's so much life. There's so much power in it. It gets me going.
1: It shows.
0: It gets me going because we have trying times, but when you get into the Word of God, it lifts your spirit. Mm-hmm. But let's get into the Word of God, the dynamics of God. Now, friends, I have some questions that you want to seriously contemplate on. Now, can you deny that you were ever born or even deny that you were birthed from a mother's womb like billions of others on this planet? Now, I know for many that those sound like ridiculous questions, right? Because if you hear my voice right now, today, it is quite evident that you were born, correct?
1: Mm-hmm.
0: And there's no denying it. But if a person told you that you were not born, but just came about out of the thin air, and that you really have no source of your birth, how much confidence would you give that person?
1: Not much.
0: Not much at all.
1: Mm-mm.
0: You probably think that person is talking outrageous nonsense or highly misinformed, just to put it lightly. We can all agree that the source of your physical birth was from the womb of your mother,
1: mm-hmm.
0: right? You know, my mother lives several miles from me, but how ignorant would I sound if I denied her existence, even though I don't see her on a daily basis? I can try to deny her existence 100 times, but it does not void the fact that she is my mother and she really does exist. Do you get it, class? So why have millions of people bought into the lies that the source of our existence, the existence of our beautiful earth, our heavens, God, our creator, does not exist? Listen, class, listen. God is the source of all life and creation. Amen.
1: Amen. You know, Psalm 14, verse 1 says, "The fool has said in his heart, there is no God."
0: The who?
1: The fool. And they are corrupt, and they have done abominable works. There is none that doeth good. There are some atheists, evolutionists, philosophers, and intellectuals who may try to deny the existence of God, our creator, a billion or a zillion times. But their denials still don't add up to the fact that God is real and that he literally does exist. It doesn't matter what they say. They're basically, no matter how much knowledge, quote unquote, that they have, they're still considered by the Bible a fool.
0: A fool, because God does exist. I don't care how much a person denies it.
1: Mm-hmm.
0: He exists. friend, we're not talking about some sci-fi fantasy or pie in the sky or some unattainable reality that entertains millions of people each day on television or at the theater. We are talking about a real God mm-hmm. who is our creator, who loves you, friend, who loves me. He loves all of us. Listen, class, there are many who believe in the existence of God. They believe that he is real. They believe that he is creator, our creator, God Almighty. They believe that he is salvation, hope. But why, class, do many fail to trust him totally? Why do many fail to take heed to the truths of God's word? Or why are many concerned about the opinions of man rather than the truths of God? Friends, do you really want to know why? The Bible makes it very obvious, and it is clearly obvious. It is because they really don't know God for themselves. Mm-hmm. If you don't trust God fully, you really do not know God for yourself. You know, many have taken the knowledge of God for granted. They say they know God with their lips, but their heart is far from him. They have not taken time to get to know him. And that's what we want to do, class, because it's just like a marriage. The only way a person is going to know their mate intimately and trust his mate or her spouse intimately is to spend quality and quantity time with their spouse, right?
1: That's right.
0: So God's expectations of getting to know him and having a loving relationship is no less, friend. God wants to intimately have a relationship with you, friend. He wants to have quality time and quantity time. Now, today is the beginning, as I mentioned before, it's the beginning of a 4-part series that is designed to paint a clear picture of how real God is and who God is and what he is to you. Today, we are going to examine the basic dynamics of God. Now, in the following lessons and teachings, we are going to examine the unity and roles of God the Father, God the Son, and God the Holy Spirit. Let me tell you, Radio Bible class, these lessons are going to be powerful. They're going to be meaningful. For you, friend. These lessons are not to be taken lightly or for granted. Now, there may be many saying right now, I know who God is, but do you really? Do you really? Even in my life, I thought I knew who God was, but it wasn't until I intimately studied his word that I knew who he really was. And that's what we're going to do today, class. We have to look at our life and see for ourselves, is my life really patterned after God? Do I put all my trust in God? Where are my priorities? These are questions we must answer. Amen. Now, as we go through this series beginning today, I want you to totally contemplate on who God really is and where you have placed him in your life. Now, it does not matter if you're an atheist. It does not matter if you're intellectual, liberal, conservative, a Christian, or from another religion. Or learning about God for the first time, I want you to open your mind. Open your mind and sincerely seek to know who God really is as we go through each Bible study. Amen. You want to do that for me? Just open your mind. I don't care who you are. If you're listening right now, just open your mind. Open your mind. You have nothing to lose, friend, but you have much to gain. Let me tell you that. If you just want to have a close relationship with your creator God, make sure you pay close attention. Amen. So Radio Bible class, again, get your holy textbooks, which are your holy Bibles, and study along with us today. Make sure you take some very good notes. Elaine, are you ready to dig into the Bible?
1: Absolutely.
0: It's time. We talked long enough. Let's dig into the word of God.
1: Gary, before you get into the meat of today's study,
0: okay.
1: How does a person like you and me learn how to know and understand God for myself or for his or herself?
0: Elaine, that's a very, very good question and an excellent place to start our study today. This is actually some meat here, too.
1: So okay.
0: Let's look at this. 1 Corinthians 2:13-14. How does a person learn to know God and understand God for his or herself? You really want to know? Go to 1 Corinthians 2:13-14.
1: Which things also we speak, not in the words which man's wisdom teacheth, but which the Holy Ghost teacheth, comparing spiritual things with spiritual. But the natural man receiveth not the things of the Spirit of God, for they are foolishness unto him, neither can he know them, because they are spiritually discerned.
0: So here in this text, class, the Bible teaches that the spiritual things of God are spiritually recognized. In other words, the things of God cannot be understood by human wisdom or sharp intellect. Now in Romans 12:3, the last part says that God has dealt to every man the measure of faith.
1: So God has given all created beings a portion to believe in God, a power much greater than ourselves. So we're all going to believe in something.
0: That's right. But the key thing for every human being is how we build that measure of faith. Now, 1 Corinthians 2:5 says that your faith should not stand in the wisdom of man. Your faith should not stand in the wisdom of who?
1: Man.
0: Should not stand in the wisdom of man, mm-mm, but in the power of who?
1: God.
0: God.
1: Amen.
0: So in other words, your human wisdom or the wisdom of men would not allow you to build your belief in God. Don't miss that class, or give you a better understanding of him. So we can't depend on man. We must depend on God to build our faith. And that is in his word. Amen.
1: Amen.
0: Now, Paul in 1 Corinthians 1, that's 1 Corinthians 1:20-21, brings this point home beautifully. That's 1 Corinthians 1:20-21. Read that with us. Elaine, read that from the New King James Version for us.
1: Okay. Where is the wise? Where is the scribe? Where is the disputer of this age? Has not God made foolish the wisdom of this world? For since in the wisdom of God, the world through wisdom did not know God, it pleased God through the foolishness of the message preached to save those who believe.
0: Now that's pretty clear, class. We're just going to let the Bible speak for itself. So even if someone has a doctorate in philosophy, a professor from a prestigious university, or an expert in religion, you or I cannot build our understanding of God on that person's expertise, knowledge, or wisdom. We must build our faith in God upon the Word of God and the understanding of God. Amen. Now, turn your Bibles to Matthew 5:8. That's Matthew 5:8. What does it say, Lane?
1: This is Jesus speaking, and he says, "Blessed are the pure in heart, for they shall see God."
0: Amen. Now, why don't you turn your Bibles to Jeremiah 29:13. That's Jeremiah 29:13. Keep these texts in mind here.
1: Mm-hmm. This is the Lord speaking. "And ye shall seek me and find me when ye shall search for me with all your heart."
0: That's a promise, class. That is a promise for you. If you want to know who God is, if you truly want to understand who he is,
1: mm-hmm,
0: he promised to
1: reveal himself.
0: Amen. He promised to reveal himself. Now, Matthew 5:8 and Jeremiah 29:13 also reveals that the things and the knowledge of God can be truly understood if a person is sincere and honest in his or her quest to know God and truth. Now, those with pure and honest motives and are humble will realize how real God is. Amen.
1: Kiri, I can see based on all the passages of scripture that we just read that how to know and understand God is greatly different from all the man's methods of acquiring knowledge.
0: You hit the nail on the head. We cannot treat God as an object just to be analyzed, formalized, and calculated. In our search to know who God is, we must submit our intellect. Understand what I just said here. We must submit our intellect. We must submit our ego and pride to God's authority. Now, according to 2 Timothy 3:16, we must then recognize that God's word is inspired, is the inspired word of God. It is the Holy Bible that is divinely given to us for reproof, for correction, and instruction in the things of God. We must study and contemplate on his Holy Bible daily in order to grow, class, in order to grow up in the fullness of God, of Jesus Christ, and to know who God really is. Amen. The Bible reveals God. The Bible reveals our purpose. Mm-hmm. And the Bible reveals God's will for our lives. Amen. Now, Aileen, I think we answered the first question pretty thoroughly, don't you?
1: Mm-hmm.
0: Now, what are the two major sources of evidence for the existence of God? We're going to look at that. What are the two major sources of evidence for the existence of God? Well, class, do you really want to know the answer to this question? Do you really want to know? If you do, make sure you stay tuned. We're going to take a short break. We promise to be right back.
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4: 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Don't turn that dial. Continue to listen in. You will be blessed.
0: Welcome back. We're talking about the dynamics of God. Evidence for the existence of God. What are the two major sources of evidence for the existence of God? Class, let's first go to Psalm 19:1. That is Psalm 19:1. What's it say about God?
1: The heavens declare the glory of God, and the firmament showeth his handiwork.
0: Amen. God is our creator. Now let's go to Romans 1:20. Turn your Bibles to Romans 1:20.
1: And this is Paul referring to God as the creator. For the invisible things of him from the creation of the world are clearly seen, being understood by the things that are made, even his eternal power and Godhead, so that they are without excuse.
0: Without what?
1: Without excuse.
0: His creation. We see his power in creation. And just seeing the power of his creation, we are without excuse to know who God really is. Amen?
1: Mm-hmm.
0: So based on the two texts we just read, one of the major sources of evidence for the existence of God is through his nature that he created. It's powerful, class. When you study biology, you see God in biology.
1: Amen.
0: When you study science, you see God in science. Now, in Genesis 1:1, it says that God did what?
1: Created
0: the heavens and the earth.
1: Mm-hmm.
0: So God is responsible for every living thing.
1: Mm-hmm.
0: We live within the evidence. Oh, did you get that, class?
1: Mm-hmm.
0: We live within the evidence of him every single day of our lives.
1: That's why we're without excuse.
0: Amen.
1: No matter where we are.
0: Wherever we are, we see him. We see the evidence of God with every flower that buds, with every bird that sings, with each tree that sways back and forth, with every towering mountain, with every winding river. We see the evidence of God.
1: And even though sin has actually scarred this planet, so it doesn't look as fresh as it did when God

0: God originally created.
1: That's right.
0: God's intricate and orderly creation is still beautiful, and it still reflects his glory.
1: Amen. There's no denying it. No one on earth can logically explain the wonders and beauty of nature without pointing to the creator. You know, Elaine, I took a biology class in college, in which I was just basically blown away how cells divide and multiply and how a human being is actually created in the womb of a mother. It just blew my mind. Even scientists don't understand how a cell decides to be an arm, and how a cell decides to be a leg, or how a cell decides to be a brain, and how they divide and divide and multiply and multiply and become a human being. It just blows our mind. And only thing that we can say, it is God. Amen.
0: Amen.
1: It is God. Many people have denied for many years the power of God, the existence of God. But every time they try to explain their position, they always come up with illogical conclusions like the Big Bang and evolutionary theories, which make no sense.
0: How can two lifeless colliding pieces of mass create order? In matter of fact, how can it create life? It had no life.
1: That's right. It just didn't happen, class. Elaine, that's like me taking parts of a watch and then placing all the parts in a sealed plastic bag, shaking it 1,000,000 times and expecting an accurate, beautiful, well-working watch.
0: Amen. The revelation of God through his creation is so powerful that even atheists have no excuse to recognize the existence of God.
1: That is so true. Now that we know that nature is one of the major sources of evidence for the existence of God, let's look at the second major source of evidence for the existence of God. Now go back to Genesis 1:1. I want you to notice something here. Genesis 1:1.
0: In the beginning, God created the heaven and the earth.
1: Who created the heaven and the earth?
0: God.
1: But the interesting fact that we see here in the first verse in the Bible is that it does not try to prove God's existence. It already assumes it. Amen. Don't miss that point. Now let's go to Isaiah. Let's go to Isaiah 45:18. That is Isaiah 45:18. Read it with us, class.
0: For thus saith the Lord that created the heavens, God himself that formed the earth and made it. He hath established it. He created it not in vain. He formed it to be inhabited. I am the Lord, and there is none else.
1: There is none else. There is none else. Isaiah 44:6 and Revelation 1:8 implies that God is eternal.
0: Mm-hmm.
1: And has always existed. Mm-hmm. He is the Alpha and Omega. He is the first and the last. In many parts of the Bible, not only is God described as our creator, but he is described as our sustainer, king, and savior. So the second major source of evidence for the existence of God is the study of the Holy Bible, God's inspired word. Amen. Now, even though we clearly see that the two major sources of evidence for the existence of God is through nature and the Holy Bible, we must not forget, friend, that faith is a major component in understanding who God is. Because Hebrews 11:6 says,
0: but without faith, it is impossible to please him. For he that cometh to God must believe that he is, and that he is a rewarder of them that diligently seek him.
1: But God does not allow us to hang our faith on nothing. That is why he has given us evidence of his existence through nature and the Holy Bible. Amen. We know that God is the creator and the sustainer of life, but what are some Bible texts that reveal the true nature of God? Let's look at God's nature right now. Let's go ahead and do that. There are many Bible texts that reveal the character of God, but we're just going to go ahead and just look at a few here. We just only have time to look at a few. First, turn your Bibles to 1 John 4:16. That is 1 John 4:16.
0: And we have known and believed the love that God hath to us. God is love, and he that dwelleth in love dwelleth in God, and God in him.
1: Amen. God is what?
0: Love.
1: Now, this is the most beautiful character of God. His love actually pulsates throughout his loving creation. Amen.
0: Amen.
1: His love gives life. In John 3:16, his love gives us a savior. Amen.
0: Amen.
1: Out of the dark pits of sin. His love is so beautifully defined in 1 Corinthians 13:4-8. God loves you, friend. He intimately cares for you. God even knows you so personally. In Luke 12:7, it says that God knows even the very hairs that are numbered on your head. Amen. Turn your Bibles to Psalm 147:5. Let's look at some more characteristics of God.
0: Great is our Lord and of great power. His understanding is infinite.
1: So in this text, it may be short, but it's power-packed text that reveals that God is omnipotent, which means he's all powerful.
0: Amen.
1: He's almighty. He has unlimited authority throughout unlimited space. Don't miss it. Isaiah 58:11. That's Isaiah 58:11 reveals that his words have power. Supernatural power. It was his words that created this world and creates within us a new heart, amen, and a new mind. Also, Psalms 147:5 indicates that God is omniscient, meaning he knows everything, and there is nothing that God does not know. Now let's look at some more characteristics of God. Turn to Proverbs 15:3. That is Proverbs 15:3.
0: The eyes of the Lord are in every place, beholding the evil and the good.
1: So this text reveals that God is omnipresent, meaning that he is present at all places at all times. Amen. Let's look at some more characteristics of God. Let's go to Deuteronomy 33:7. That's Deuteronomy 33:7. Let's look at the first part there.
0: The eternal God is thy refuge, and underneath are the everlasting arms.
1: This text is very plain. God is what?
0: Eternal.
1: Eternal. He always existed, and that will be forever, friend. And also Deuteronomy 33:7 reveals that God is our protection and help when we need him. Amen. There are many more attributes and characteristics that we can read about God, but we only have time just to study a few. But just in summary, God is love. God is our great strength. He is powerful. He is all-knowing. He is omniscient. He is omnipresent, meaning he is everywhere. Amen. He is our refuge and our strength. He is our eternal God forever and ever. Amen. Now let's go ahead to our last question today. Now in the Old Testament, it teaches that there is only one God. What about Jesus Christ? What about the Holy Spirit? Now, where do they fit in? Now, let's see what the Bible says about this. This is a very good question here, I believe. It is true that there is one God and there's no other. But the Bible teaches that this God is a unity of three co-eternal persons identified as God the Father, God the Son, and God the Holy Spirit. Now, listen, class. There are three separate, holy, infinite, and immortal beings who are equal in power and authority throughout endless space. So the Godhead is not one person, but three divine persons unified in purpose, thought, and character. Jesus, God the Son, gives an excellent example of this unity in John 14:9. Turn your Bibles there, class. John 14:9. Let's look at the middle part there. What does it say?
0: Again, this is Jesus speaking to his disciples, and he says, "He that hath seen me hath seen the Father."
1: That's right. So Jesus was a direct replica of who the Father is. Amen. Now turn your Bibles to Matthew 3. That's Matthew 3, verses 16 and 17.
0: And Jesus, when he was baptized, went up straightway out of the water. And lo, the heavens were opened unto him. And he saw the Spirit of God descending like a dove and lightning upon him. And lo, a voice from heaven saying, "This is my beloved Son, in whom I am well pleased."
1: Now, class, this is a very beautiful scene of all three co-eternal persons in one place at the same time when Jesus was baptized by John the Baptist. We see, of course, Jesus Christ. We see the Holy Spirit in the form of a dove descending from heaven. And we also hear the voice of God. So three all co-eternal persons are here in this one place. Now in Matthew 28:19, the believers of Jesus Christ are commanded to teach all and baptize fellow believers in the name of the Father, the Son, and the Holy Spirit. Again, the Bible is very clear and revealing to us that God is three co-eternal beings the Trinity. Amen.
0: Matter of fact, Carrie, when we see the evidence of the Godhead involved in creation in Genesis chapter 1, verse 26, we see the first indication that God was a unity of multiple co-eternal beings, because in Genesis 1, verse 26, it says, "And God said, let us make man in our image."
1: Amen, amen. So, class, we can clearly conclude in our study today, there was overwhelming evidence of the fact that God is real. Although it is impossible to know God completely because he is so infinite, he is so big, the Holy Bible gives us enough practical knowledge of him that is sufficient for us to have a loving relationship with God and to be saved from the destruction of eternal death. Amen. In order to know him and to trust him fully, you must daily communicate with him through prayer and study of his Holy Bible. Make God a priority in your life, because God is real. I don't see why many have tried to deny the existence of God, because God is so powerful. He is so loving. He wants to save us. He loves you, friend. Let's not deny him. Let's receive him. Well, class, that's the end of our study. We are totally out of time. But next Radio Bible class, we will continue this series. Make sure you tell your family and friends about this Radio Bible class. Until next time, class, on the same blessed station, may God bless you all.
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3: Now a look at your midday weather on Bakersfield Christian Talk Radio. Sunny today with a high near 88 and lows around 63. Sunny tomorrow with a high of 90 and lows around 65. For your Wednesday, sunny with a high near 96 and lows around 70. And for Thursday, sunny with a high near 101 and lows around 69. That's your midday weather on Bakersfield Christian Talk Radio.
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6: Women currently control the majority of wealth in the United States, and their financial influence is growing. Hi, I'm Rob West. New research is giving us a fascinating look at how Christian women are approaching generosity and stewardship through the lens of their faith. Julie Wilson joins us today to unpack the findings. And then we have some great calls lined up, but please don't call in today because this program is pre-recorded. This is Faith's Live, biblical wisdom for your financial decisions. Well, our guest today is my friend Julie Wilson, president of Women Doing Well, a nonprofit that helps women discover their God-designed purpose, identify their passions, and develop a plan for living generously. Julie, so great to have you here.
7: So good to be here with you, Rob.
6: Julie, we've been talking about this research that we're going to unpack today. I'm so excited about it. We've also been telling listeners about our special issue of Faithful Steward magazine, which has an entire focus, the entire issue, on women and their finances. And in that issue, you and Mary Shaw, your co-author, share this fascinating new research. But I want to back up and begin with a story on Leanne Horton that you have in the article.

0: Do you feel unease or uncomfortable about what your child is learning at school? Do you believe that what your child is being taught is not a reflection of your values and beliefs? If you answered yes to both of these questions, we'd like to offer a solution. Established in 1902, Bakersfield Adventist Academy has been a staple for Christian education serving the greater Bakersfield area. With an excellent student-to-faculty ratio, principals taught 100% from the Bible, a caring atmosphere, and offering strong educational outcomes for students from kindergarten through 12th grade, this Christian school checks all the boxes. 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That's 661-871-1591.
1: From the Christian News Radio Network, I'm Jim Miller. President Trump says he's asking himself if and when he should blow up all of Iran. Speaking to Fox News Sunday, Trump said Iran better behave and that, quote, very big things will happen in the war. Trump didn't go into details, but has often raised the possibility of escalating the war started back in February by the U.S. and Israeli attacks. Police say a man shot and wounded by an ICE agent Sunday in Austin, Texas. News Nation's Allie Bradley.
2: This individual was a Venezuelan national. He is someone who apparently has a final order of removal as well. That means that a judge said he had to leave the country, but he was still in the country, which essentially makes him a target for ICE. And our sources also say that he fled on foot when he was encountered by these law enforcement officers. So right now, Homeland Security investigations, the FBI, and the DOJ are all investigating this.
1: Austin Mayor Kirk Watson said in a statement he is, quote, very angry and extremely disappointed that a person was shot on the streets of Austin by ICE, and he's calling for an independent investigation into the incident. The injured man was reportedly in serious but stable condition. More news coming up. Right now, here's a word from our sponsor.
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1: President Trump will be in New York City to start the week to meet with New York City Mayor Zoran Mandomny ahead of the UN General Assembly. Trump is also set to meet with Ukrainian President Vladimir Zelensky and French President Emmanuel Macron. President Trump could now face legal action after banning certain media outlets from the White House over its allegations that they report fake news. News Nation's Marky Martin.
5: CNN, MS Now, and Politico say they have notified the Trump administration that they plan to file a lawsuit after being banned from the White House. The administration argues the president has the right to ban reporters, but legal experts say otherwise. The White House Correspondents Association says his move violated the First Amendment, saying, quote, the American people, through a free and independent press, must be able to scrutinize those elected to power, regardless of whether government officials view it favorably.
1: Last year, Trump barred an Associated Press reporter from covering two official events because the news service did not refer to the Gulf of Mexico as the Gulf of America. Gas prices flat at $4.47 a gallon as we start off the work week. From Christian News Radio Network, I'm Jim Miller. 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

Genesis chapters 23, 24, and 25. Basically, what we have in 23 is Sarah's death. So Sarah dies, and right after that, Genesis 24, we have the story of Isaac and Rebekah, because Abraham is desirous to replace the missing woman in Isaac's life. He wants him, Isaac, to have somebody in the absence of his mom. And then in chapter 25, we see Abraham's death. Basically, that's what's happening here. Right between the death of Sarah and the death of Abraham is this relationship, this beautiful marriage that takes place between Isaac and Rebekah. Okay, so it begins here, and we're just going to focus here on the story. It begins here in Genesis 24, 1 through 9. Abraham's servant is commissioned to find Isaac a wife from the old country. I don't want you to bring him a wife from around here. I want you to go back to the old country. Well, what about just sending Isaac? No, because I don't want him to go back to the old country. I don't want him to get stuck there. He's come out of the city, so to speak. He's come out into the country. He's where God wants him to be. This is the promised land, but I want you to go back and find a wife from our kindred, from the old country. So that's the first few verses there. And then in Genesis 24, 10 through 14, Abraham's servant utters a specific prayer for God's leading. Now, I remember that when I was looking for someone to marry, I remember praying specifically for someone who, for example, this was just a practical prayer, someone who liked to travel, someone who was outgoing in their personality. I even prayed for someone who might know how to play a musical instrument. And the reason I think it's important to pray specific prayers is because

prayer for God's leading. And we can pray specifically for things. And then in chapter 24, verses 15 to 21, Abraham's servant is awed into silence as his prayer is answered. Wow, really? Really? And I remember that with Risa. I remember thinking, wow, because there were a number of different girls that Ty had introduced me to and different opportunities. And I was like, I'm not really sure. There was, a situation I remember where I was feeling like, well, maybe God is leading this direction, but there were a few indicators that indicated or seemed to say, no, that door is closed. And I think that God is okay with us making, decisions that aren't 100% maybe what He wants or what we would be best for us, but He wants us to, He'd rather us go in 100%, like everything is just clicking. This is exactly where God wants us to be, especially in relationships. I'm just speaking to the young people now. Don't settle for anything less than what God really wants for you. So Abraham's servant is awed into silence as his prayer is answered. And then in verses 22 to 27, Abraham's servant rewards Rebekah, and then he worships and praises God. He's just like so excited. He's so happy. And I think that's something that's missing in our Christian experience so often. We don't worship and praise God enough. We're just so quiet. It's good to be awed into silence as we see God working in our lives, but how about opening those lips and thanking God and praising God every once in a while? Because it says that God dwells in the praises of His people. And we want God to be here. And so as we praise God, we're welcoming His presence into ours. We're saying, yes, there's a place for you. Satan's the one that wants us to be quiet. And so the servant praises God. He's excited about what God has done, how God has led him. And then verses 28 to 32, Abraham's servant finds lodging at the house of Rebekah's family. So very practical, hospitality, acceptance, bringing people in. 33 to 49, Abraham's servant shares his errand and God's leading when he prayed at the well. So he now is sharing his testimony. He's telling the family about how God led him. Our testimony is powerful. Our testimony of God's leading is powerful. And you got to recognize this is really important because this servant is going to ask this family to give him their daughter. There's got to be a testimony behind that. There needs to be, God needs to be leading if that's going to happen. And parents of young ladies and even young men, you want to know, there needs to be a testimony coming to you when you're being asked to give your son, your daughter away to the hand, to the life of somebody else. And then in Genesis chapter 24, 50 to 52, Rebekah's family acknowledge God's leading and they give permission for Rebekah to go to Isaac. Whew, that must have been challenging. I remember when I asked permission from Reese's father to just court her, to date her, to write to her for the purpose of getting to know her for the purpose of marriage. And, that's not something that young men in this age necessarily do. Like, they date for a while and then maybe down the road in a few months or a few years they get serious. But I got serious right from the beginning. And it kind of took him by surprise, He wrote me back and he said, well, first I want you to marry her older sister. And then I want you to work for me for 7 years. That's what he said. And I said, okay, I'm dealing with the right family right now. This is great. This guy's got a sense of humor. And then Abraham's servants gives Rebekah and her family gifts, and they eat and they drink and they spend the night, they sleep that night. And then in the morning, Abraham's servant asks to leave. And Rebekah's family actually wants her to delay, like for about 10 days. And so Abraham's servant says, no. We don't need long, drawn-out courtships or engagements. We don't need to spend... If we know God is leading, let's go ahead and move forward. We don't need to wait years and years for this. And so he wants to go. And they leave the choice up to Rebekah. And Rebekah says, I'll go. And so she leaves. And then we have Isaac meeting Rebekah. He hears the testimony. He hears the servant's story. And he takes her for his wife. And the scripture says that he loved her. And this is the first place in the Bible where we find this testimony of a woman loving a man. He loved her. You kind of have to ask the question, well,

What does that look like? What does love look like? We're given the answer to that in the book of Ephesians, chapter 5, verse 25. It says, "Husbands, love your wives, even as Isaac loved Rebekah." Well, no, not exactly. "Even as Christ also loved the church and gave himself for it." Christ has given us an image of what love looks like, of what the love of a husband to a wife is to look like. But the problem is that women are from Venus. And men are from Mars. That's the problem. Reese and I did everything that we knew to do. We even wrote a book on dating and relationships and marriage. It's called Christ in Christian Courtship. So we wrote the book on this. And within a year of our marriage, we were in marriage and counseling. Now that was hard for me. That was a big step. There was a lot of pride there. I mean, I'm a preacher. And I'm in this ministry that I've co-founded, and people are looking to me and Ty, and we're leading out in, you know, revival and reformation and preaching the truth, and I need to go to marriage counseling. That was huge. That was hard. That was difficult. That was challenging. Oh, that was challenging. But I bit the bullet, and I went. I had my arms folded. Like, you know, this woman just needs to come under my... You know, yeah. And Reese and I have been in marriage counseling. Let's see, we've been married 29 years, 10 months, and 2 days. I told you that, didn't I? Yeah. And so we've been in marriage counseling an average of once every 7 years since then. And every time we've done it, we've learned something new. We've grown together, and we've learned something new. The first time, you know, the first time was the hardest, you know, to just humble yourself and just do it. But after that, it just got easier and easier. And finally, it's like, we need to get some marriage counseling, and we need to figure this out, you know. The first thing I learned about men are from Mars and women are from Venus is that we're different. We're just different, you know. And one of the things that that book emphasizes is that when a man talks to a woman or to a buddy or to whatever, when he's talking about things that he's struggling with, he's talking because he wants help. He wants instruction. He wants direction, right? "Hey, you know, I'm struggling with this issue. I had a really bad day. I did this and this and this and this. And oh, yeah, well, I've experienced that before. I can help you with that." But when a woman talks about her day, she just wants to be heard. She just wants to be heard. So, you know, you're camping out here, and, you know, you ask your wife how the day was, and she says, "Well, you know, it was really good, but I was sitting out in the sun a little bit too long, you know, and I got burned." "Oh, well, you need to, don't sit in the sun, honey. Sit in the shade." "Okay, yeah. And then I went for a walk down by the river, you know, and I got bit up by mosquitoes." "Well, but you should put down that repellent. You need to put that repellent." "Yeah, okay. And then the kids, you know, I had to take them to the bathroom. I missed the first part of it." "Well, make sure they go to the bathroom before you have to go to the meeting." That's how we do it. That's how we do it as guys. We want to fix everything. Here's how it actually should work. "How was your day, honey?" "Oh, it was good, but I got out in the sun. Oh, that's too bad. Are you okay? Can I put some lotion on that for you? And then I went down to the river and I got bit up by mosquitoes. Oh, man, that must have hurt. Ouch, I hate it when the mosquitoes bite me." "And then the kids all had to go to the bathroom right when the meeting was starting. Oh, I wish I would have been there to help you." See, I'm learning. And then one last thing, the wife says, "Speaking of help, I wasn't able to clean up the campsite because of all the things that were going on." And the husband in his mind is saying, "Yeah, I noticed that." But when you get to my age, the words that are going to come out are not, "Yeah, I noticed that." They're going to come out, "Yes, I took care of that for you, honey." Got it. It's all good. And then we got to the five love languages. That was, I think, our second session, maybe our third. And I began to realize why it is that Reese seemed insecure in our relationship. Because, I mean, I was pouring it out. Like, I was thinking, if this is going to be lasting, I'm going to make sure that I've got everything covered. Like, I'm going to work. I'm going to go, you know, do my 8 to 5 or 10 to 6 or whatever it is. I mean, it's, you know, with a pretty
preacher, it's all over the place. But I'm going to go out and work and earn the money, and I'm going to make sure everything's taken care of, and then I'm going to work in the house. So, Reese, I'm going to vacuum, I'm going to clean the bathroom, and I'm even going to cook once a week. I never followed through on that last one. And I was just like, and then as we got into marriage counseling, marriage counselor said, well, you know, what's happening here is that Reese's insecure. She's insecure in your love. And I'm completely exasperated at that point. I'm like, she's insecure in my love. I'm doing everything. I mean, there's nothing more I can do. And he says, well, have you learned about the five love languages? Because you might be speaking to her in Russian. She's Hispanic. There's a disconnect there. The five love languages. Yeah, you know, what's Reese's love language? Well, come to find out, my number one is acts of service. Therefore, I am trying to love her in the way that I feel loved, right? But I'm not really loving her, I'm loving me. Her number one love language is, anyone figure it out? Quality time. But I'm so busy doing acts of service that I don't have any quality time left over. I don't have time to just sit on the couch and just talk. I've got to be able to cut back on all the things I'm trying to do that actually are communicating love to me and not to her, and then just sit down and spend time with her, which actually communicates love to her. When I learned this, I was like, wow, that's amazing. Fortunately, we share a second love language, physical touch, so that was a little easier for both of us. And I know couples that don't share any love languages, and it can be challenging to get out of yourself and speak and communicate in the language of the other person. And the other person do the same thing. But it makes a huge difference. Not just because it fills the love cup of the other person, but also because when the other person sees that and they know that that's what you're doing, it like engenders like, yes, they love me. They care about me. I'm special to them. I'm important to them. So that was another area that we grew, and we've grown tons since then. But we, you know, we're still working on it. We're still working on it. God is still working. God has given us marriage to smooth out our rough edges. It's nothing where, you know, Hollywood has given us a counterfeit picture of what romance looks like. Counterfeit. And we want that counterfeit. You need to shut that off. Just shut that off. And let's go to the Bible and let's find out what the Bible says. Let's see what God says marriage looks like. Marriage looks like other-centered service and ministry. And in doing that, we actually find fulfillment and happiness. So, who are you? Who are you? We talked about this in our last meeting, and the meeting before that, we looked at God identity versus relational identity, and how it is that we need to find our identity in God, who we are in God, and not allow relational identity to define us. Now, there are times when people can help us find our God identity. Ty certainly did that with me, right? He helped me find my God identity. God used him, and he was there. But we want to find our God identity and find ourselves in Him first and foremost. People may or may not help us. The first couple of people Ty sent my way weren't helpful. How did Rebecca find her God identity? Well, when the servant ran to meet her at the well, Abraham's servant, he said, "Let me, I pray thee, drink a little water out of thy pitcher." And she said, "Drink, my Lord." And she hastened, and she let down her pitcher upon her hand and gave him to drink. This was the thing he was praying about. He was praying that if he made this request at the well to a young maiden, that she would respond, and not only respond, but she would also volunteer, not only to give him water, but to water his cattle. And when she had done giving him drink, she said, "I will draw water for thy camels also until they are done drinking." And she hastened, and she emptied her pitcher into the trough, and she ran again under the well to draw water, and drew water for all his camels. So she found her identity, she discovered her God identity by being a servant, by ministering to a stranger and the stranger's camels, by humbling herself, by coming down and humbling herself in response to the request of this stranger. We looked at the outline yesterday in Luke chapter 14. And the outline in verses 1 through 5 was helping those who are helpless. In verses 7 through 11 was taking the lowest seat, being the servant. And then in verses 12 through 14 was not being motivated by reward. He didn't say, "Give me some water and I'll give you some gold." Now, he did end up giving her some gold, but that wasn't the negotiation.
It was just a request with no financial reward in sight. So Rebecca helped him with the water. She took the lowest seat. She humbled herself and became like a servant, and she was not motivated by reward. She met all the criterion that we find in Luke chapter 14 when Jesus says, hey, if you want to follow me, lift up that cross. Be a servant. Minister to others. Take the lowest seat. God is calling us to find our God identity by following the outline that he's given us. And then Rebecca, of course, serving Abraham's servant, is led to discover this God identity, which leads her, by the way, to choose to leave her parents and go with Abraham's servants, following that God identity by marrying Isaac. And this is a challenge sometimes, especially if you come out of a different religious faith. Now, in a sense, Rebecca wasn't exactly the same religion as, but they were connected. They believed in God. There were some variations there. I was raised believing in God, and I had to come out from that, come away from that, pull away from that. I had to find my God identity by pulling away from the religion of my family, the religion that I was raised in. I had to find my God identity by pursuing or following God's leading, and that's what Rebecca did. Rebecca chose to leave her parents. To leave her parents meant to leave their religious beliefs. And then it says, and he loved her. And he loved her. Now, I love this because the outline that we have here and the way that he loved her is where we find God's identity for Isaac. You know, God offers us identity first and foremost. We have to find our identity in him before we can love anyone else. We have to know that we are loved before we can love. We can only love others as we love ourselves. And we can only have love for ourselves as we know that we're loved by God. And we can only love God because he first loves us. And it's God that fills that need we have to be loved. It's God that restores balance. It's God that makes us secure. It's God that makes us attractive. It's God, therefore, that gives us the potential to be loved and to love. And this is our God identity. This is the identity that God wants us to discover in him. Without God identity, we are liable to codependency. We think our identity is in the other person. How beautiful they are, how wealthy they are, their status, their education, what they do for us, what they make us. And that codependency is really dangerous. God wants us to have complete dependency on him first and foremost. So when Reese came up to our school in 1988, she was dragging her mother with her. She was a student at PUC taking nursing. Her mom was a nurse, her dad was a doctor. And she had turned away from all of that to go up to this independent, literally independent ministry, just 15 miles south of the Canadian border, with these two young men who had no education whatsoever, that were teaching a steadfast Bible study school, let's get ready for the second coming of Jesus Christ. Not only did they have no education, they had no money, they really were just developing a ministry, there was nothing really there, and Reese was throwing out her education, she was throwing out everything, and she's going up to this ministry out in the middle of nowhere. You better believe her mom's going with her. Oh yeah, she's going with her. As she came up to this place, she said, you know what? I want to get real with God. I want to have a relationship with God. In a sense, she may not have used these words. She was saying, I want to find my identity in God. Now, when you're raised in a single parent home, Reese especially as a young girl, you often try to find your identity in relationships with boyfriends, with men, because, you know, you've got something's missing there. And she had had various relationships since she was 14 years of age. And when she came to Mailer, she said, you know what? I'm done with that. And that was a big step for her. I'm done with that. I am not going to try to find my identity in relationships anymore. I'm giving that to God, even if I have to be an old maid and I never get married. Now, that was her commitment to God. And that is what prepared her to get connected with me. I believe that. I believe because she made that step, because she said to God, I'm done with relationships, because her specific words were this:
the next relationship that I want to have, the next relationship that I'm going to step into, it's going to be a serious relationship. It's going to be serious. Now, she didn't

0: know how serious those serious words were until I wrote her my first letter. Ty was standing over my shoulder, not literally. And he was saying, James, you need to write her a letter. And you need to tell her that you want to get to know her to see if it's God's will that you get married. I said, Ty, I'm not going to write that letter. He said, no, James, you don't understand. You need to be serious. I said, Ty, that's too serious. that's too serious. He said, no, James, you've got to do that. And as many times as I tried to write that letter, I couldn't get rid of Ty's voice over my shoulder, you know. You need to write that letter. You need to write that letter. So I finally wrote the letter, and I put it in the mailbox. And then I was like, oh, what did I do? What did I do? I know, I've still got the letter. We've got the evidence. We've got the evidence. I wrote her this letter, and basically I said, you know, Reese, I got the package. I got the Bible back. I tried to say as much as I could before I got to the point of saying, basically, hey, you know... I wonder if maybe you'd be interested in getting to know me to see if God might want us to get married. First letter. Reese opens this letter. This is what she told me. She starts reading this letter and she's like, whoa. And then she remembers her prayer, just like the servant prayed. She remembers her prayer, and she realizes, wait a minute, this is what I prayed about. And so she writes me back. She says, well, I don't actually even know you. I said, well, you know, my name is James, my favorite color is blue, I love peaches, blah, blah, blah, blah, blah. And so she wrote back and she said, well, blah, blah, blah, blah, blah. And we just began blah, blah, blahing back and forth. Until finally it developed into a solid relationship. Not a perfect relationship. Not that any relationship is perfect. But something that God wanted to work with and work through. And has continued to work through for the last, well, 30 years. Because we met over 30 years ago. But again, we're not defined by the other person. We're not defined by our relationship. We're defined by God. And when we find God and when we realize that God is it, Reese was content to be with God and God alone. I was content to be with God and God alone. And then at that point, God says, well, James, actually, it's not good for you to be alone. I want to get you a wife. And Reese's like, I'll be an old maid if I have to. And God says, no, you don't have to do that. I've got a guy that I think is going to work pretty good for you, and he's actually looking for a wife right now. That's what happens with Isaac and Rebecca. And we can just relax in all of that. As long as we have our God identity, God's going to lead us. And he's going to love us through and through. Only God can love our whole heart. Only God can take us through all of life, all the struggles that we have, all the difficulties, all the trials. Through His grace, through His power, through His unconditional love, God can take us through anything and everything that we face in this world. He loves us with His whole heart. So our identity, first and foremost, is in God. Don't misunderstand this point. Marriage is honorable, but it's God who created and preserved that institution. In the beginning, God, then creation, and then marriage. So, how do we recover from relational wounds? How do we navigate this whole thing? How do we find our God identity? You know, Abraham was known for his faith, and Jacob was known for prevailing with God. What was Isaac known for? I mean, because all through the Bible you find this phrase, Abraham, Isaac, and Jacob. Abraham, Isaac, and Jacob. Jesus says, many will come from the east and the west and sit with Abraham, Isaac, and Jacob. And he talks about the God, the kingdom of God, and the God of the living being the God of Abraham, Isaac, and Jacob. It's used dozens of times in the Old Testament and in the New Testament, this phrase, Abraham, Isaac, and Jacob. And we know Abraham had faith, and we know Jacob prevailed with God, but what was Isaac known for? Isaac was known for loving his wife. That's what he was known for. Isaac was a type of Christ. And he learned how to love his wife because of his Mount Moriah experience. Those were the two things that Isaac did. He learned about the sacrifice of God. And he took that experience and he taught us how to love a woman. Abraham had faith, Jacob prevailed, and Isaac taught us how to love. How to love a wife. I think we've all been wounded, some of us deeply wounded by sin. And when we find our God identity, we will learn to love as Christ loves, to communicate in other-centered ways, to speak the languages of love that make hearts whole again. I love the words of the song. Ultimately, God wants to hold our hearts. He wants us to experience the height of surrender to His grace. He will love our whole hearts through. He will crash those age-old gates. He will leave no stone unturned, and He will shoulder us all the way. All the way.
1: 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We hope the episode shared today has been uplifting. For further information about our program and speakers, please contact us at 1-800-617-WORD. 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Until next time, remember to keep Jesus, the true Word of Life, by your side.
2: Here are three biblical reasons why we should choose to forgive. First, Jesus said, if you forgive others their trespasses, your heavenly Father will also forgive you. But if you do not forgive others their trespasses, neither will your Father forgive your trespasses. So one reason to forgive is so God will forgive us. Here's a second reason. Paul told the believers in Corinth to forgive so that they would not give Satan an advantage. When we don't forgive, we give Satan a foothold in our lives and in the body of Christ. Finally, Matthew 18 describes someone who refused to forgive, and it says he was delivered to the tormentors. When we refuse to forgive, we may start to experience spiritual, emotional, and even physical consequences of holding bitterness in our hearts. So if you want to be forgiven, protected, and free, choose to forgive today. With Seeking Him, I'm Nancy DeMoss Wagmuth.
3: Genesis chapter 30. And when Rachel saw that she bare Jacob no children, Rachel envied her sister and said unto Jacob,
4: "Give me children, or else I die."
3: And Jacob's anger was kindled against Rachel, and he said,
5: "Am I in God's stead who hath withheld from thee the fruit of the womb?"
3: And she said,
4: "Behold my maid Bilhah, go in unto her, and she shall bear upon my knees that I may also have children by her."
3: And she gave him Bilhah her handmaid to wife, and Jacob went in unto her. And Bilhah conceived and bare Jacob a son. And Rachel said,
4: "God hath judged me, and hath also heard my voice, and hath given me a son."
3: Therefore she called his name Dan. And Bilhah, Rachel's maid, conceived again, and bare Jacob a second son. And Rachel said,
4: "With great wrestlings have I wrestled with my sister, and I have prevailed."
3: And she called his name Naphtali. When Leah saw that she had left bearing, she took Zilpah her maid and gave her Jacob to wife. And Zilpah, Leah's maid, bare Jacob a son. And Leah said,
4: "A troop cometh."
3: And she called his name Gad. And Zilpah, Leah's maid, bare Jacob a second son. And Leah said,
4: "Happy am I, for the daughters will call me blessed."
3: And she called his name Asher. And Reuben went in the days of wheat harvest and found mandrakes in the field and brought them unto his mother Leah. Then Rachel said to Leah,
4: "Give me, I pray thee, of thy son's mandrakes."
3: And she said unto her,
6: "Is it a small matter that thou hast taken my husband? And wouldst thou take away my son's mandrakes also?"
3: And Rachel said,
7: "Therefore he shall lie with thee tonight for thy son's mandrakes."
3: And Jacob came out of the field in the evening, and Leah went out to meet him and said,
4: Thou must come in unto me, for surely I have hired thee with my son's mandrakes.
3: And he lay with her that night. And God hearkened unto Leah, and she conceived, and bare Jacob the fifth son. And Leah said,
4: God hath given me my hire, because I have given my maiden to my husband.
3: And she called his name Issachar. And Leah conceived again, and bare Jacob the sixth son. And Leah said,
4: God hath endued me with a good dowry. Now will my husband dwell with me, because I have borne him six sons.
3: And she called his name Zebulun. And afterward she bare a daughter and called her name Dinah. And God remembered Rachel, and God hearkened to her and opened her womb. And she conceived and bare a son and said,
4: God hath taken away my reproach.
3: And she called his name Joseph and said,
4: The Lord shall add to me another son.
3: And it came to pass, when Rachel had borne Joseph, that Jacob said unto Laban,
5: Send me away, that I may go into mine own place and to my country. Give me my wives and my children, for whom I have served thee, and let me go. For thou knowest my service which I have done thee.
3: And Laban said unto him,
7: I pray thee, if I have found favor in thine eyes, tarry, for I have learned by experience that the Lord hath blessed me for thy sake.
3: And he said,
7: Appoint me thy wages, and I will give it.
3: And he said unto him,
5: Thou knowest how I have served thee, and how thy cattle was with me. For it was little which thou hadst before I came. And it is now increased unto a multitude, and the Lord hath blessed thee since my coming. And now when shall I provide for mine own house also?
3: And he said,
7: What shall I give thee?
3: And Jacob said,
5: Thou shalt not give me anything. If thou wilt do this thing for me, I will again feed and keep thy flock. I will pass through all thy flock today, removing from thence all the speckled and spotted cattle, and all the brown cattle among the sheep, and the spotted and speckled among the goats, and of such shall be my hire. So shall my righteousness answer for me in time to come, when it shall come for my hire before thy face. Every one that is not speckled and spotted among the goats, and brown among the sheep, that shall be counted stolen with me.
3: And Laban said,
7: Behold, I would it might be according to thy word.
3: And he removed that day the he-goats that were ring-straked and spotted, and all the she-goats that were speckled and spotted, and every one that had some white in it, and all the brown among the sheep, and gave them into the hand of his sons. And he set 3 days' journey betwixt himself and Jacob, and Jacob fed the rest of Laban's flocks. And Jacob took him rods of green poplar, and of the hazel and chestnut tree, and pilled white strakes in them, and made the white appear which was in the rods. And he set the rods which he had pilled before the flocks in the gutters in the watering troughs, when the flocks came to drink, that they should conceive when they came to drink. And the flocks conceived before the rods, and brought forth cattle ring-straked, speckled, and spotted. And Jacob did separate the lambs, and set the faces of the flocks toward the ring-straked, and all the brown in the flock of Laban. And he put his own flocks by themselves, and put them not unto Laban's cattle. And it came to pass, whensoever the stronger cattle did conceive, that Jacob laid the rods before the eyes of the cattle in the gutters, that they might conceive among the rods. But when the cattle were feeble, he put them not in. So the feebler were Laban's, and the stronger Jacob's. And the man increased exceedingly, and had much cattle, and maidservants, and menservants, and camels, and asses.
8: The Second Letter of John. The elder unto the elect lady and her children, whom I love in the truth, and not I only, but also all they that have known the truth. For the truth's sake which dwelleth in us, and shall be with us forever. Grace be with you, mercy and peace, from God the Father, and from the Lord Jesus Christ, the Son of the Father, in truth and love. I rejoiced greatly that I found of thy children walking in truth, as we have received a commandment from the Father. And now I beseech thee, Lady, not as though I wrote a new commandment unto thee, but that which we had from the beginning, that we love one another. And this is love, that we walk after his commandments. This is the commandment, that as ye have heard from the beginning, ye should walk in it. For many deceivers are entered into the world, who confess not that Jesus Christ is come in the flesh. This is a deceiver and an antichrist. Look to yourselves that we lose not those things which we have wrought, but that we receive a full reward. Whosoever transgresseth and abideth not in the doctrine of Christ hath not God. He that abideth in the doctrine of Christ, he hath both the Father and the Son. If there come any unto you and bring not this doctrine, receive him not into your house, neither bid him Godspeed. For he that biddeth him Godspeed is partaker of his evil deeds. Having many things to write unto you, I would not write with paper and ink, but I trust to come unto you and speak face to face, that our joy may be full. The children of thy elect sister greet thee. Amen.
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10: Make a joyful noise unto the Lord, all ye lands. Serve the Lord with gladness. Come before his presence with singing. Know ye that the Lord, he is God. It is he that hath made us, and not we ourselves. We are his people, and the sheep of his pasture. Enter into his gates with thanksgiving, and into his courts with praise. Be thankful unto him, and bless his name. For the Lord is good, his mercy is everlasting, and his truth endureth to all generations.
11: Be not thou afraid when one is made rich, when the glory of his house is increased. For when he dieth, he shall carry nothing away. His glory shall not descend after him, though while he lived he blessed his soul, and men will praise thee when thou doest well to thyself. He shall go to the generation of his fathers, they shall never see light.
12: Here we are.
13: I hope she's home.
14: Can I ring the bell?
15: May I ring the bell?
14: But I want to.
12: Well, somebody better, or we'll miss our visit with Mrs. G.
16: Hello. I'm glad to see you. I was listening for you. Come on in.
17: How about some stories?
16: Stories? Yes, I've got some specially for you.
18: It's all over, Benny, Hemi told his friend as the two boys walked along the shore of Lake Galilee next morning on their way to school. She's not going. Mother's not going to leave us. She said to my dad, God has joined us together and we're not going to let anything tear us apart. As Hemi spoke, his dark eyes sparkled and shone like the dancing blue water in the lake. A playful breeze tossed his black curly hair. This morning, Hemi was the picture of happiness. His heart was as merry as the bird songs, and Benny was glad for his friend. That's great news, Benny exclaimed. Tell me how it happened. Oh, my dad is all cheerful again, Hemi said. Abraham, my son, he said this morning, this friend of yours, Jesus, is much more wonderful than I ever imagined. As soon as I can, I'm coming with you to hear him talk and watch him healing the sick. He's already healed our home. That's great news, Benny repeated as he picked up a pebble and tossed it into the water. Oh, I was so glad when Jesus said yesterday that God was against divorce. That must have made your mother think. Oh, it wasn't that bit at all that did it, Hammy said, my mother didn't even hear that. She had left to go home before Jesus said a word about divorce. What did it then? Benny asked. It was when Jesus talked about love and forgiveness. He said that being angry with someone and calling a person a fool was as bad as murder. That really got to her. And when Jesus said that God will only accept a gift from us when we've made up our quarrels, she couldn't take any more. She went home. Last night, I heard her tell my dad that tanning was good, honest work, and she was sorry for all she'd said. I was sitting on the outside stairway, and I heard it all. She'd sent me up to roll the earth on the roof. I did it, but I also made sure I heard what she was going to tell my dad. Did they know that you were listening? Benny interrupted. No, of course not. Hammy, Benny said, kicking at a stone, that was a sneaky, dishonest thing to do. That is called eavesdropping, purposely listening to a conversation that you're not supposed to hear. It's called eavesdropping, and it's bad. I don't care what it's called. I did it because I was worried, Hammy excused himself. It's a bad thing to do, Benny persisted. It's dishonest, like cheating. Eavesdropping, purposely listening when you're not supposed to, is bad. It is cheating. Hammy was nettled. You're a fine one to tell me that, you son of a tax collector, he retorted hotly. An honest tax collector, Benny flashed back just as hotly. Oh, I'm so sorry, Benny, Hammy said quickly. I didn't mean to say that. I'm ashamed. We are kids of the kingdom and we're quarreling. I guess it was wrong of me to listen to a conversation that I was not supposed to hear. Eavesdropping, you call it. But I was so worried, you know. But thank you for telling me. I was wrong, Benny, and I won't ever do that again. I guess I'd be tempted to do the same thing, or worse, if I was as worried as you were then, Benny said humbly. But, Hammy, the big thing is that your worry is over. Your mom and your dad are happy again, even though your dad is still a tanner and the smell is still as bad as ever. Jesus is wonderful. Let's keep to the lakeside all the way this morning, Benny said as they passed the shortcut to school. We won't be late if we run, he said, starting to trot. Hammy began to trot too. I could run miles and miles today, he said. I'm so happy that my mom is going to stay with us. I'm really happy for you, Benny said. Say, Hammy, just see those seagulls and hear them. They're really excited. I wonder why. Ah, he said as they followed the shoreline into a cove. Here's why. Mr. Zebedee's boats are in from the night's fishing. There were two boats drawn up on the beach, and several men were doing several jobs, emptying the nets, sorting the big silvery fish into baskets, and spreading out the empty nets. Just then, a cheeky seagull swooped down, grabbed a fish from one of the baskets, and flew off with it. Now the whole flock of grey and white gulls, screeching for all they were worth, chased the thief out over the blue lake, in the hope, no doubt, of sharing the booty. What a commotion! The boys could hardly hear themselves speak. Shalom, Mr. Zebedee! You had a good catch last night, Benny called cheerfully as they came closer. Mr. Zebedee was examining his nets as they were emptied. He had his mending tackle with him on the beach. Yes, we did! And the seagulls are having a good catch now as we throw back the fish that are not the sort that people eat. Mr. Zebedee laughed. You wouldn't think that the ungrateful birds would steal fish from our baskets, would you now? I wish we had time to stop and talk a while, Mr. Zebedee, but we have to hurry on to school. The boys shouted, Shalom! Shalom! Over the seagull's screams, and Mr. Zebedee shouted, Shalom! Back. They could just about hear each other above the racket. Have a good day at school, he said. As they trotted on to school, Benny said, Mr. Zebedee did have two sons with him in his fishing business, but now they are Jesus' disciples. They left fishing, John and James, the sons of Zebedee. One day Jesus said to them, Follow me, and they did. So Mr. Zebedee just has hired men to help him now instead of his own sons. Oh, Hammy, I wanted to ask you about your friend Joe from Jericho. How is it that Joe knows Andrew so well? Andrew, Jesus' disciple. Oh, because Andrew used to be John the Baptist's disciple before John the Baptist introduced him to Jesus. At that time, Joe went around with Alpheus. Alpheus? Oh, Alpheus was Joe's friend. He also lives in Jericho. Joe and Alpheus used to catch locusts for preacher John the Baptist's lunch, and they used to find honeycomb for him amongst the rocks. Didn't the bees sting him? Oh, I guess so, sometimes, Hammy said. But that's what the preacher lived on, locusts and wild honey. The preacher had to have the locusts live, Joe told me. Some special rule, locusts had to be cooked live, roasted or boiled. Joe and Alpheus, Alf, were at the Jordan Crusade a lot. They were great friends with John the Baptist. But that was some months ago. The poor preacher is in jail now, put there by Herod, or rather by his new wife Herodias, who was furious at the Baptist preacher for speaking against divorce. Rotten business, wasn't it? Herod stole his brother's wife and married her, though his own wife is still alive. Poor man, Hammy said. Poor man who? Herod or John the Baptist? Benny asked. Both. Herod, for breaking God's law, but I really meant poor John the Baptist, being in jail for preaching God's law, Hammy replied. Just then, a grotesque-looking pelican flew overhead and let out a mournful cry. I expect we'll see Joe after school today, when we go to listen to Jesus again, Benny said, planning ahead. Then we'll make the arrangements for our gang meeting tomorrow afternoon after school. Tell your cousin Deborah and her friend Rachel to be sure to be there, and I'll remind my brothers. Jonathan and Dan still spend ages at the lakeshore every morning with their fox cubs and whatever. It's a wonder they reach school at all, Benny said, as he and Hammy arrived at school themselves. Next afternoon, after school, Chairman Benny and his brothers Jonathan and Dan made their way to their secluded place on the shore of the lake for their gang meeting. Hammy followed with Joe. "Don't wait for Debbie and Rachel," Hammy said. "Debbie has had to stay to help her mother thread up her loom, and Rachel is waiting for her. If the job gets finished in time, they'll come, but we can get on with our meeting." "Well," Chairman Benny said, "first we want to welcome Joe to the Kids of the Kingdom gang while he's visiting in Capernaum with his dad. His dad is a priest. They live in Jericho. We meet to discuss the things that Jesus says. We are kids of the kingdom, and we want to be good kids of the kingdom. We can't obey the laws of the kingdom if we don't know what they are, or if we don't understand what they mean. Now, have we heard Jesus say anything lately that we should discuss? I think that the way Jesus takes the law that we've all had to learn and gives it a deeper meaning is very interesting. Like the law, you shall not commit adultery, Dan said. Oh, some things that Jesus says aren't really for children at all, Joe said in a rather superior tone of voice. Well, it's good for us to hear what Jesus says is wrong when we're children, Dan persisted. Then, when we're grown up, we'll know not to do it. Some people do wrong things because they don't know that they are wrong things. Then they're in a big muddle and very sorry about it, but that doesn't help much then. It's too late. If we listen to Jesus saying it's bad to do some things, then we'll know when we're grown up that those things are bad. Well, Chairman Benny brought the meeting back to the point. When Jesus said, "You have been taught in the law, you must not commit adultery, but I go further and say you must not have impure, dirty, lustful thoughts," that does apply to children. If we learn to love and respect others, as Jesus says, then we shall do what is right by other people. We shall treat them properly. If we think lustful, impure thoughts about other people, we are thinking about what we can get out of them. I'm sure lust is the very opposite of love, Benny said, looking around the group. Dan said, "May I say something?" Benny nodded. In the scripture stories that we all have to learn, Joseph, who saved our people from famine and made us a nation, would never have done it if he'd done what Potiphar's wife wanted him to do, to sleep with her or something which was lustful and bad. But Joseph knew that what she wanted was wicked. If no one had ever warned him when he was a boy that that kind of thing was wicked and a sin against God, he might have done it. And then there would have been really big trouble, and he would never have delivered our people. Then Jonathan said, in the Proverbs, which we have to learn, it says, my son, never go into the house of a bad woman, nor listen to her flattering words. She will lead you down to hell. Jonathan blushed deeply as he finished his speech. Dan spoke again. You know what happened when our great King David forgot himself and had lustful thoughts about someone else's wife? He did the bad thing. Then he had her husband killed to cover up his crime. I think that what Jesus says has a great deal to do with children. You know that we have lustful, dirty thoughts, which will lead to lustful, dirty deeds if we don't stop them. What Jesus says does have a lot to do with children. Jesus says that our eyes must be kept from looking at, and our hand must be kept from taking hold of, that which will lead us to do wrong. You can't be happy if you do wrong. You get more miserable and more miserable, terribly miserable. Dan was quite a spokesman when he got going.
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0: A Tinker Toy fossil embarrasses scientists. Learn about it next on today's Creation Moment. And now, here's our Creation Moments host, Ian Taylor.
1: In October of 1999, scientists announced the discovery of a new fossil at the National Geographic Society in Washington. Scientists from the Dinosaur Museum in Blanding, Utah, and at the Institute of Vertebrate Paleontology and Paleoanthropology in Beijing, China, announced the discovery of a so-called missing link. The feathered fossil was clearly a bird, but it had the tail of a small dinosaur. They named it Archaeoraptor. The fossil from China was not excavated by scientists, and those scientists were not sure of its history. But it did show the specialized shoulders and chest typical of birds. But it also had a long tail identical to some small dinosaurs. After the announcement, scientists proceeded to study the fossil in detail. They found that a few bones that would have been connected to the tail to the bird were missing. After more study, they concluded that they had been fooled. Someone seems to have taken the fossilized tail of a dromaeosaurid and made it look as if it had been part of the fossil bird. The scientists involved have admitted that they made a mistake by not examining the fossil before they announced the discovery of a missing link. Like so many other missing links before, any links between birds and dinosaurs remain missing. Every uncontested missing link that was ever discovered has suffered the same fate as Archaeoraptor. That these discoveries are announced before they are studied illustrates that evolution is nothing more than a faith. It is a deceitful faith, and the truth will only be found in the Bible.
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3: Hi, I'm Todd Nettleton, and this is the Voice of the Martyrs Radio. In Bhutan, where the king staunchly defends Buddhism and Christians face intense persecution, government policies have been designed to discourage and silence Christian witness. Yet despite these risks, Narmeet, a new believer, is growing in her faith and courage. Recently, she encountered two women with severe hearing impairments and spent hours communicating the love of Jesus to them through improvised sign language. 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
4: I will not let my brothers and sisters suffer in silence, nor will I let them serve alone. 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
6: Now a look at your afternoon weather on Bakersfield Christian Talk Radio. Sunny today with a high near 88 and lows around 63. Sunny tomorrow with a high of 90 and lows around 65. For your Wednesday, sunny with a high near 96 and lows around 70. And for Thursday, sunny with a high near 101 and lows around 69. That's your afternoon weather on Bakersfield Christian Talk Radio.
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8: 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Following their wedding, Klaus and Tina moved into a tiny loft apartment on the west side of Wiesbaden. Klaus was now 26 years old and well on his way to becoming a distinguished doctor. He had studied at 6 American universities and earned 9 certificates of honor in various areas of medicine along the way. Nonetheless, Klaus, who now wanted to be a surgeon, decided to do additional study in surgery for a doctorate degree, while Tina decided to do the same in her specialty, pediatrics. Both of them felt that being specialists would one day be useful in developing countries. In August 1988, 1 year after their wedding, Klaus and Tina completed their doctoral studies. Klaus had passed his German medical exam, and both of them had traveled to Frankfurt for the American Foreign Graduate Medical Exam. They both passed, meaning they could now practice medicine in Europe and the United States. The question then became, what to do next? Neither of them felt they should stay in Germany to practice medicine or return to the United States to do so. Instead, Great Britain seemed like a good choice to further their medical training. Under the British training program, young doctors changed jobs often, learning from each new placement. This approach appealed to Klaus and Tina. The Johns were both accepted into the British medical training program and were soon busy working at a university clinic in Cardiff, Wales. From there, they went to work at clinics in Leicester, then Leeds and Bolton, and finally Manchester. Life was hectic, and sometimes Klaus and Tina went for days without seeing each other. Yet they knew they were receiving vital medical experience. They also liked the atmosphere of Great Britain. Klaus found the British to be more friendly and helpful than the Germans. Despite this, he and Tina also felt it was time for a new challenge, and they began to pray about moving to the United States for further medical training. In the summer of 1990, Klaus sent out application packets to 17 U.S. universities, seeking a residency position in surgery. Much to his delight, he was accepted at Yale University's Teaching Hospital in New Haven, Connecticut. Now that Klaus had a teaching position, Tina began applying for a residency.

Nina flew to the United States to investigate their new positions. Upon arrival in New Haven, Tina called Professor Kennedy to set up an appointment to see him, only to discover that the professor had moved from Hartford. He was now head of pediatrics at Bridgeport Hospital, which was also a Yale teaching hospital. Professor Kennedy apologized for the switch, and then he made Tina an offer. She could join him at the hospital in Bridgeport if she wanted. Bridgeport and New Haven were just 12 miles apart. When he heard the news, Klaus stood in their hotel room staring at Tina in amazement. Not only would they be working close to each other, but they would also be working at Yale teaching hospitals. Following their visit to Connecticut, Klaus and Tina flew back to England, where they crammed their belongings into their old Talbot Horizon car and headed for Dover and the ferry to France. After 2.5 years in Great Britain, it was time to head back to Germany before going to the United States to take up their residencies. The Germany they returned to was different from the one they had left. On October 3, 1990, following the negotiation of a treaty between East and West Germany, East Germany had ceased to exist as a separate country and had joined the Federal Republic of Germany. For the first time since the end of World War II, Germany was once again united. It was strange for Klaus to return to a country that was no longer divided. The two hospitals in Connecticut wanted Klaus and Tina to start their residencies in July, which meant they had 3 months to spare. It did not take them long to decide what they should do with the extra time. Another world adventure. This time they would pack their backpacks and head for South America, specifically Peru, Bolivia, and Ecuador. Klaus and Tina were excited about the trip, but not everyone shared their enthusiasm. This had a lot to do with the Shining Path, or Sendero Luminoso, as it was called in Spanish. Just as they had when they traveled to Ghana, Klaus and Tina were about to step into a volatile political situation. The more Klaus read about Sendero Luminoso and the situation in Peru, the more he understood why people were worried about them. Sendero Luminoso was an insurgent group fighting to destroy the stratified structure of Peruvian society and, in its place, establish a utopian communist society. The group operated in the Andean highlands of Peru, where they carried out bombings of government buildings and transport networks in the hope of creating a peasant uprising that would spread throughout Peru. For a long time, Sendero Luminoso seemed to have the upper hand in their fight against the Peruvian government. However, Peru's new president, Alberto Fujimori, had redoubled military efforts to rid the country of the group. Klaus was glad to read that the military seemed to be making at least some headway in this effort. To make matters worse, the German newspapers reported that a cholera epidemic had broken out in Peru. This was on top of the country's economic woes. Inflation had skyrocketed to 7,600% under the previous president, and long lines formed outside grocery stores for daily necessities. Klaus was amazed how like Ghana it all sounded. Somehow, he and Tina had a knack for visiting countries in the midst of turmoil. Despite this, they were determined to go on their trip, and they plunged into a crash course to learn some basic Spanish. After 2 weeks of intensive language study, Klaus felt prepared enough to embark on their adventure to South America. After arriving in Lima, the capital of Peru, Klaus and Tina made their way south along the coast to Arequipa. From there, they traveled over the mountains to Lake Titicaca, the largest inland lake in South America and the highest navigable lake in the world. From Puno, on the shore of Lake Titicaca, they took a short flight to La Paz, the capital of Bolivia. After returning to Puno, they took the train northward to Cusco in southeastern Peru. Klaus had been fascinated by the Inca Empire for as long as he could remember. He was amazed that without a written language,
The Incas had managed to govern an empire.

0: empire that stretched from southern Ecuador to northern Chile and included a vast swath of the Amazon basin across the Andes. He was also amazed at how such a great empire had been so easily conquered by a handful of Spanish conquistadors over 450 years before. In Cusco, Klaus was in the capital of the old Inca Empire. It was truly a wonderful place, filled with Spanish colonial buildings along with remnants of Inca buildings. Klaus marveled at the vastness of the old Inca fortress of Sacsayhuaman that sat on the hill above the city. He could scarcely believe how intricate the stonework was that formed the fortress's walls. While in Cusco, Klaus and Tina traveled to Machu Picchu to see the Inca ruins. Klaus admired the vastness and the quality of the stonework at this site. He wondered how the Incas had managed to move so many stones up the almost sheer mountain faces on both sides of the ridge upon which Machu Picchu sat, high above the Urubamba River. In a Cusco bookshop, Klaus found a copy of the Royal Commentaries of the Incas by Garcilaso de la Vega, the son of a Spanish conquistador and an Inca noblewoman. Born in 1539, De la Vega had written the story of the 16th century Incas. Klaus read the book in just a few days. It was riveting. While he read, Klaus could not help but compare what he was learning with the descendants of the Incas, the Quechua people, who made up half the population of Peru. The Quechuas had such a proud history to look back on, yet as far as Klaus could tell, the people seldom laughed or even smiled. By any standard, their lives were grim. Klaus had seen their mud and straw houses spread across the countryside with no electricity, running water, sewers, or even glass panes in the windows. A taxi driver had told Klaus that the one point of pride was their language, which they still spoke, using Spanish only as a second language. As a doctor, Klaus was interested in health care, and what he saw in the Andes left a lot to be desired. The Quechua's deplorable living conditions were a breeding ground for all manner of diseases, from tuberculosis to skin infections. A cholera epidemic had taken hold in Peru, with the hospitals ill-equipped and in need of doctors. As far as Klaus could see, these doctors needed to be willing to roll up their sleeves and take the initiative in caring for people. The Quechuas needed more than just pills and injections. They hungered for love and respect, but instead were treated like second-class citizens in their own country. It was easy to understand why a terrorist group like Sendero Luminoso, with its goal of overthrowing the government in Lima, would appeal to the people of the mountains of Peru, especially when that government seemed to have forgotten them. From Peru, Klaus and Tina traveled on to Ecuador. By the end of their trip, they were more determined than ever to get all the medical qualifications they needed and head out to the mission field, perhaps in one of the three countries they had just visited. By the end of July 1991, Klaus and Tina had settled into a rented cottage by the sea in Milford, Connecticut, halfway between New Haven and Bridgeport, and were busy at work in their respective hospitals. To keep their focus on the future, they held Third World evenings in their home. Once a month, they invited students and faculty from Yale to gather to listen to a speaker, normally someone they knew who had recently visited a developing country. These meetings encouraged Klaus and Tina to keep alive the dream of serving the poor and alerted many of their new friends to the possibilities of worldwide service. Not long after Klaus had arrived at the Yale University School of Medicine in New Haven, Dr. C. Elton Cahau, a professor of surgery at the hospital, explained to him how Klaus had come to be selected for the position. "Well, I was on my sabbatical, so I didn't have time to make decisions about new residents. I happened to go into my office one day to pick up some papers, and I saw your application on my desk. I read through it, and since everything seemed in order, I wrote a note offering you the position. Later, I got wrapped over the knuckles for that. I really should have gone through the admissions board, but I was on sabbatical. And besides, it's working out for you, isn't it? Klaus smiled. It sounded very much like the way he'd been accepted into the medical college of Virginia 5 years before. Klaus also described to his supervisor, Professor Irvin Maudlin, his dream of being a doctor in the developing world. Professor Maudlin was from South Africa, and he had one piece of advice for Klaus. If you really want to operate a lot, you have to go to South Africa. Why is that? Klaus asked. There is nothing like Baragwanath Hospital anywhere else in the world, Professor Maudlin replied. It's the largest hospital in the Southern Hemisphere. 3,000 beds. Serves over 4 million people who live in the surrounding area. There's terrible civil strife there due to political unrest, but you'll have the opportunity to do hundreds of operations that you hardly see in the first world. Gunshot wounds by the dozen, machete slashings, amputations, all day, every day. If you want to get good at surgery fast, South Africa is the place for you. Klaus had to admit that this sounded like a good next step. And after he and Tina completed their 2-year commitments at Yale, they moved to South Africa. They arrived in Johannesburg in July 1993. Even though Klaus thought he knew what they were getting into, he was shocked by what he saw. South Africa was in turmoil. The country had used a system of laws to keep the white and black races separate, with the whites holding almost all the political power and resources. This institutional racism was known in South Africa as apartheid. However, in 1991, under mounting international pressure, the government of South Africa finally repealed apartheid laws and formally recognized black political parties such as the African National Congress. When Klaus arrived, the country was on track to hold its first ever free multiracial election. But this, in turn, had created political chaos. A state of near anarchy existed in some areas, with many of the nation's civil structures falling apart and violence and crime paralyzing much of daily life. Every month, thousands of cars were hijacked on the street, and drivers were killed in a hail of bullets. To make matters worse, free from the constraints of apartheid, many blacks began engaging in tribal warfare with each other. It was not uncommon to see South Africans, both white and black, armed with weapons. Despite the political turmoil in the country, Professor Maudlin had been right. South Africa was the place to get a lot of surgical experience fast. Klaus found himself thrust into a whirlwind of 300 patients a day. One after the other, patients were rolled into the operating room with everything from bullet and stab wounds to infected burns and large boils that needed lancing. Klaus would race from amputating a leg to stopping the bleeding and extracting the bullet from the chest of a patient with a gunshot wound. Tina was experiencing a similar work overload in the pediatrics department. Every month, the load increased as qualified staff, nurses, doctors, medical technicians, relocated to just about any country that would accept them. Klaus and Tina found it hard to socialize with other doctors. Everyone had stories to tell about friends who had been kidnapped or murdered during the chaos in the country. Klaus and Tina prayed when coming and going from the hospital, as they felt especially vulnerable out on the road in a car. Worse than this, Klaus soon discovered that there was little or no compassion for critically injured patients once they were admitted to the hospital. Black South Africans came from two main tribal groups, the Zulu and the Xhosa tribes. Much to Klaus's dismay, the staff at the hospital were unable to leave those divisions at the door when they came to work. When a Xhosa man came in with a bullet wound to his head, a critical injury that required close attention from a Zulu nurse, she could hardly be bothered to attend to the man. Klaus watched as she checked her phone messages and made a few personal calls while the patient groaned in agony. Eventually, he told the nurse to put down her phone and get on with her job. But the experience shook him to the core. If a nurse would ignore a patient when the doctor was in the same room, what kind of treatment did that patient get when the doctor left? Another issue both Klaus and Tina had to contend with was AIDS. Like all the other hospital staff, they had to be careful not to accidentally prick themselves with the needles of syringes and possibly contract the AIDS virus. About a third of Tina's young patients had AIDS, and many were orphans who had lost their parents to the disease. Klaus listened as doctors told him stories of how they had gone to villages out in the countryside and found only a couple of old men and a few little children left. Everyone else had died of AIDS. It was a grim reality, and a reminder of the tremendous medical challenges that existed in undeveloped countries. In early 1994, Tina learned she was pregnant. Klaus was excited to think he was going to be a father. 4 months later, in April 1994, following South Africa's first free and multiracial election, the African National Congress was elected to power, with the party's leader, Nelson Mandela, becoming president. Klaus was hopeful that things would begin to settle down in the country. On September 6, 1994, Tina gave birth to a daughter, whom they named Natalie. Klaus was delighted, but he quickly found that fatherhood changed his thinking about putting himself and Tina into risky situations. Now, they had a child to consider. Despite high hopes for peace and stability after the election, South Africa still faced a lot of violence, and many European staff left the country.
1: "Is it time for our family to leave as well?" Klaus wondered.
0: He and Tina had gained much experience at Baragwanath Hospital, yet they both felt their time in South Africa was drawing to a close. In July 1995, the John family boarded an airplane to return to Germany. We hope you've enjoyed Klaus Dieter John, Hope in the Land of the Incas, by Janet and Jeff Benge. 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
3: One lady said to me, "You know why I go to that church?" And I said, "Why?" She said, "Because people hug me there. It's the only place all week long that I get hugs." And I do believe that the church is a good place to be hugged, to be touched. I'm talking about in a positive way. Christians are loving people. They're reaching out with handshakes and hugs. And if you go into a church that doesn't, I suggest you might look for a different church. Christians should be greeting each other with a holy hug. I believe the church is one of the best places to meet the need for love in a casual relationship.
2: For more on discovering your love language, take the quiz at 5lovelanguages.com. 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

0: King of Israel, chosen and anointed of God, enters the court. Bow the knee.
1: You may arise.
0: Your Majesty, there is present, awaiting an audience, a delegation of the chief elders of Ziph.
1: What is their complaint?
0: Oh, no complaint, Your Majesty. Rather, they wish to do His Majesty a great favor.
1: Oh?
0: They know the present whereabouts of David.
1: Audience granted.
0: The delegation from Ziph may approach the throne.
2: Long live the king!
1: You know where David and his men are?
3: We do, Your Majesty.
1: Well, I trust they are well and happy. Give them my best regards.
3: But don't you want to... aren't you anxious that he and his men be exterminated?
1: I have made my peace with David. He is a just and great man. He has no enmity against me, nor I toward him.
3: That's odd, Your Majesty. He's among the caves and wooded places of the hill of Hakilah, hiding from you.
1: Why do you bring this information to me?
3: We thought to do our king a service and favor, Your Majesty.
1: Oh? Now, give me the real reason.
3: Your Majesty, we considered David our enemy, and the enemy of Israel. Especially is he your enemy, Your Majesty. We came to reveal David's hiding place, hoping to win the favor of our king and receive just compensation.
1: You say he hides from me? Why? Do you know?
3: He hopes to take your place on the throne. Is this not true, Your Majesty?
1: Yes.
3: Well, Your Majesty, we Ziphites do not want him as king. We want you and your sons after you.
1: Yes, yes, and you shall, yes. Abner!
4: Yes, Your Majesty.
1: Did you hear that, General? David hides in the wilderness.
4: Heard, Your Majesty. Shall we go after him?
1: We will go after him, General.
4: Immediately, sire?
1: Yes, yes, as soon as you can muster the men, General. And this time we will take a smaller force, but one better trained in hunting and tracking down the enemy in broken country, not in open warfare. Now, get together about 3,000 of our best men.
4: Yes, sir.
3: This is the place, Your Majesty. This is the hill of Hakilah. David and his men are hidden hereabouts.
1: You're sure?
3: Absolutely, Your Majesty.
1: All right. General, we'll make camp here. Pitch my tent in that open space. As soon as it is up, I wish to talk to you.
4: Yes, sir. Pitch your tents on the double.
1: You realize, of course, Abner, that David and his men are thoroughly trained and experienced in this sort of warfare.
4: Yes, sir.
1: Well, you will, therefore, take extra precautions. Post double guards at every possible access point. Send out your best spies. By morning, I want to know exactly where David and his men are holed up and just how many there are of them.
5: Quiet, men! Our leader, David, wishes your attention. Thank you. David?
6: Men, you're well acquainted with the facts of our constant flight to avoid the anger of our king. Like myself, you despair of permanent peace with King Saul. The demon anger has again been aroused within him, and again he seeks our lives. Friendly spies have brought word that at this very moment, he and a large army of chosen men make camp on the hill Hakilah. I shall personally spy out their camp. Who will volunteer to go with me?
7: I will.
8: As general of your forces, sir, I claim the right to go with you.
6: As general, you shall stay here and keep things in order. Abishai, yeah. You and your brother.
9: But I want to go...
6: No. Three is enough. Abishai, his brother, and myself. Joab, let the men rest, yet keep them ready to move out at a moment's notice.
10: Yes, sir.
6: All right, you two men, come with me. Let's get going.
11: There it is. The camp of King Saul and his men.
2: Surprisingly clear in the moonlight.
10: Yes, sir. And by the position and arrangement of the camp, I'd say that the king himself sleeps in that open spot.
2: Ah.
10: That man by his side is his bodyguard and chief commander, Abner.
2: I think I'll go down there, right to the midst of their camp. Which of you will go with me?
10: Oh, I will, sir.
2: Very well, Abishai. You shall accompany me. We'll enter by way of those deep shadows made by the hills.
10: Our mission, sir?
2: To ascertain the number of soldiers with Saul.
10: Yes, sir.
2: Now follow me, quietly.
10: This one is King Saul himself, sir.
2: Yes, I know.
10: His spear is stuck in the ground by his side. Here is a cask of water. And look at Abner. Asleep, sound asleep. Now, with this spear, I could easily end the king's life. And I would be the hero.
2: No, Saul is anointed of the Lord. Who can stretch his hand against him and be guiltless? The Lord only can give life, and the Lord shall take it away. However, we'll take the king's spear and his cruse of water.
10: Well, I don't get all this. It's a mystery to me.
2: A mystery?
10: Yes, huh? How does it happen we could get all the way to the center of their camp, close enough to kill the king himself? Not a soul wake up. Not one. We didn't even see a sentry.
2: The Lord caused a deep sleep to fall upon them, Abishai. That's the solution to your mystery.
10: But why?
2: To test me, probably. To see if I would harm the anointed of the Lord. Also to teach the king and his general Abner a lesson.
10: Teach them a lesson?
2: We're going to be God's instruments. We're going over there on the other side of the ravine. Then we're going to awaken Saul and his guards and tell them what happened and show them that death could have come to Saul and make clear that I have no desire to harm him.
10: Oh, yes, I see. That'll teach him a lesson, all right. Especially Abner. That so-called general and bodyguard of the king.
11: Abner! Abner! Abner!
1: Abner, someone is calling you, General.
11: Yes, sir. Who is it? Hey, what do you want?
12: Aren't you supposed to be a valiant man, Abner? Who is like unto thee in all Israel? Are you not supposed to guard the king? You've not done so tonight, for there came one right up to your king and could have thrust him through. You're worthy to die, Abner, because you have failed in your duty to protect the anointed of God. Look around. Do you see the king's spear and his cruse of water? No, because I have them.
11: Is that you, David? It sounds like your voice.
12: It is my voice, my lord.
11: You took my spear and water.
12: Yes, O king. And I could just as easily have taken your life.
11: But why didn't you?
12: Well, why should I? The Lord chose and anointed you king of Israel. And certainly I shall do nothing to reverse the purpose of God.
11: Oh, blessed be thou, my son David. Because thou hast spared my life and set thine eyes upon the will of God, thou shalt do great things.

0: The story of King Saul and the Witch of Endor begins in this manner.
1: How do you like it?
2: I don't know.
1: You don't know? Don't you think it is impressive? It'll make your clients believe in you, have more confidence in what you say. I think it's just the thing. Listen. See what I mean? It sounds like something from out of the place of the dead.
2: But I'm afraid of it.
1: Afraid? You?
2: I'm afraid it will attract too much attention, and King Saul will find out about me, and you know what that will mean. My death. The laws of Israel forbid witches in the practice of sorcery or incantations and wizardry.
1: You afraid of anything or anybody? You who have entered into league with the devil himself? You who have yielded to complete control of Satan, the archenemy of God? Afraid?
2: How do you know I have?
1: Do you deny it? I thought not. In return for your covenant with Satan, he is to do wonders for you and assume the form and identity of people gone to the grave. Well, no matter. You can and do reveal secrets, and that is the important thing. From that talent of yours, we are going to make money. Shekels, understand?
2: And if the king discovers us, our money will do us no good.
1: King Saul? He is as much in league with Satan as you are, almost. He won't do anything to you. In the meantime, I'm going to see to it that people, the right people, know about your fortune-telling powers and use them to our advantage.
3: Madam is busy at the moment. So please be seated. Madam will see you now.
4: Oh, this is all too spooky for me, Your Majesty.
5: So quiet. Don't call me Majesty. I'm only a common soldier, remember? If she knew I am the king, she'd never see me. She'd run away, and then where would I be? Now, sit there, and I'll sit here.
4: Yes, Your Majesty, I mean, all right.
5: It is rather dark and unnatural in here, isn't it?
4: May I suggest, Your Majesty, let's go.
5: No, stay right where you are.
4: Yes, sir. Why are we here anyway, sir, if I may ask?
5: As you know, Abner, on the morrow we fight the Philistines. Their numbers are so great we haven't a chance to win. And I don't know what to do.
4: But why are we here? What can this witch do for us?
5: I am going to ask her what to do to win the battle tomorrow.
4: Ask her? A witch? Why not ask God?
5: I did. But I got no reply.
4: Well, that's quite understandable, sir. I mean, after all, you did kill all those priests. You scorned the advice of Samuel when he was alive. What other avenue of communication with God remains?
2: Greetings, gentlemen. I perceive that it is you who require my services.
5: Yes, ma'am.
2: What is your name and position?
5: My name makes no difference. I am only a common soldier who desires you to divine unto me by the familiar spirit and bring him up that I shall name unto you.
2: A common soldier? You? With your lofty stature and regal bearing? You well know that the king shall cut off all those that have familiar spirits and wizards. Why then layest thou a snare for my life, to cause me to die at the hand of the king?
5: As the Lord liveth, there shall no punishment come to thee for this thing. Give her the presents we brought along. Oh,
4: surely, surely. Here you are, madam.
2: Very costly presents for a common soldier. But no mind. Just tell me whom you wish brought up.
5: Samuel.
2: Samuel?
5: Yes, yes, the prophet Samuel. He died some time ago. I've got to see him and talk to him.
2: Patience, my man, patience. Why have you deceived me? You, a common soldier. You are Saul, King Saul.
5: Be not afraid, for I shall not harm you. Just bring Samuel up for me.
2: In the mark of my... I see someone.
5: You see someone?
2: I see someone.
5: Who and what?
2: I see God descending out of the earth. A man.
5: What does he look like?
2: An old man cometh up. He is covered with a mantle.
5: Surely it is Samuel. I bow myself to the ground to you. You are Samuel, aren't you?
4: You may call me Samuel. Why have you disquieted me to bring me up?
5: I am greatly distressed, Samuel. The Philistines make war against me. I need advice.
4: Why did you not seek God's help?
5: Oh, God has departed from me and answereth me no more. Therefore I have called you, that you may make known to me what I should do to win from the Philistines.
4: So God is now your enemy. No wonder the way you have treated him. You obeyed him not, nor sought to do his will. Therefore, he has taken the kingdom of Israel away from you and given it to thy neighbor, even to David, the son of Jesse.
5: Yes, yes, yes, I know. But Samuel, please tell me what to do tomorrow against the Philistine army.
4: Tomorrow the Lord will deliver Israel into the hands of the Philistines. Tomorrow you will join me in the place of the dead.

0: He's fainted. Quick, help me get him out of here before he dies and I'm blamed.
1: He but lacks strength from not eating all day, madam.
0: I'll get him something to eat.
2: No.
0: I obeyed you at the danger of my life. Now, your majesty, listen to me and let me feed you a morsel of bread.
2: No, I will not eat.
1: Your majesty, please. You must get back to your own lines and headquarters. You have a battle to be fought on the morrow. Let us give you something to eat.
2: All right. All right. I feel all right now. Let us go.
1: Are you sure you feel strong enough, Your Majesty?
2: What does it matter anyway? Tomorrow, I die.
1: But right now, we have to get back to camp. We will carry you.
2: No, no, I will get back by myself. I am king. King, do you understand? King!
1: Yes, Your Majesty.
2: Very well, then let us go.
3: And they arose and went away into the night.

0: Long live Achish, the king of Gath.
1: David, my friend, have a seat here by my side. I would talk with you a moment.
0: Thank you, your majesty.
1: David, you are my friend, are you not?
0: I consider you a good friend, your majesty.
1: And I am your friend.
0: I sincerely hope so, sir.
1: For many weeks now, I have given you sanctuary from your king, Saul. You have been helpful to me, winning battles and driving out enemies. I trust you. Today, for the first time, however, we make war against Israel, your country. I know you would be true to my trust, but, well, David, my lords and princes think otherwise. They protest against you going into battle with us. They are of the opinion that you might turn against us and fight on the Israelite side. I know you would do no such thing, but the lords and princes don't, so they... Well, I must ask you and your men to leave and go back to Ziklag.
0: But what have I done to deserve this, your majesty?
1: Nothing, David, nothing. You are in my sight as an angel of God. However, as soon as it is light in the morning, you and your men must depart. I am sorry, David, my friend, but that is the way the Philistine lords and princes would have it.
0: Well, Joab, I guess we'd better go home. King Achish, or rather his princes, have forbidden us to accompany them in battle.
2: That is too bad, sir.
0: Oh, on the contrary, it was God's great mercy to me that prompted their decision. I will never cease to thank God that we were not allowed to go with them.
2: Why, sir? I would think that had you been in the enemy camp, you would have been in a position to help Israel.
0: No, think, Joab. If I had helped Israel, I would have been a traitor to King Achish, who has befriended me and who trusts me. If I had helped Achish, I would have been a traitor to my own people. My people, over whom God has appointed me to be king.
2: Oh, yes. Say you would have been caught in an impossible position.
0: All because I again failed to trust completely in God. I should never have sought refuge among God's enemies. I should never have deceived the Philistines. I lied to them by pretending to be loyal to them.
2: I, too, should have had greater integrity. My influence was not good.
0: I must ask God to help me gain the victory over my besetting sin. For lying lips are an abomination to the Lord. But now, Joab, tell the men to prepare for the return to Ziklag.
3: Yes, sir. But when the men reached Ziklag, they beheld a scene of desolation. The whole city was a vast mound of smoldering ashes, and not one single inhabitant was left.
0: Oh, this is all my fault. I should never have joined the Philistines in the first place. If I had trusted in God, he would have found a way to save me from the wrath of King Saul. Instead, what did I do? I took things in my own hands and fled to the Philistines, and through open deception, fooled them into believing I had become one of them. And now this...
4: It is your fault, David. Because of you and your deception, we've lost our wives and children. Men, what shall we do about it? Do you think that stoning David to death is fair exchange for the lives of our wives and children?
2: Men, before you do anything foolish, I ask you to stop, think, and look about you. Do you see signs of dead bodies? Any sign at all?
5: Oh, no.
2: Our wives and children are not dead. The Amalekites have taken them prisoners. They still live. There is a chance that we can rescue them.
4: Oh, is this so, David?
0: I shall inquire of the Lord, and he will tell us what to do. O Lord of Israel, God of creation, Jehovah, sustainer of life, shall we pursue after the Amalekites? Will we overtake them and rescue our families from their clutches?
6: Pursue, for thou shalt surely overtake them, and without fail recover all that the Amalekites have taken.
3: So David went, he and 400 men, for 200 were so faint and weary they could not cross over the brook Besor. And they pursued after the Amalekites. And on the way they came upon an Egyptian in a field.
7: Me hungry. Faint. Food.
8: Joab, give this boy some figs and raisins and water.
9: Now, boy, who are you?
7: Me, Egyptian. Servant of Amalekite master.
8: Ah, you were the servant to an Amalekite?
7: Me slave.
2: Here, drink this water and you'll feel stronger. Eat these raisins and figs.
8: Now, if you're the slave to an Amalekite, what are you doing all alone way out here in the wilderness?
7: Me sick. Me about to die. So, master, leave me here.
8: Were you among those who invaded and burned Ziklag?
7: Yes. We burned Ziklag with fire. Take women, children, and old men prisoners.
8: Can you lead us to this band of Amalekites?
7: If you promise not to give me back to Amalekite master, I'll show you the way to camp.
8: I promise.
7: There's the Amalekite camp, celebrating in victory and great spoils they took from the raid.
8: We will attack. A surprise attack. All right, men, we attack. Fight hard and bravely for God, for our country, and for our families.
10: I want my family back.
2: David, sir, not one of our men is missing, dead, or even hurt. But the enemy, they are all killed, except for about 400 young men who escaped on camels. We have captured hundreds and hundreds of cattle and sheep and goats and camels and many other things of value.
8: Well done, Joab. Tell the men to rest for a while and enjoy the company of their rescued loved ones.
2: Yes, sir. Thank you, sir.
11: Oh, we were so glad to see you, David. For a time there, we despaired of ever being rescued. But we trusted in God and still somehow believed way down inside that we would be rescued.
8: And it's taught me a lesson. Never again will I deceive anyone, regardless of how difficult things may be, and how much I think it necessary to deceive. It isn't. God always has a way out. All we have to do is trust and believe and await God's pleasure.
11: Oh, David, my husband, I love you very much. So does God, or he wouldn't bless you and be with you as he is. Because of these experiences, David, you'll make a better, more understanding and just king of Israel.
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13: Today's Staying Vertical segment comes from the devotional book, Color My World with Love. It was written by Anne Elaine Nilsson and is entitled A Light in the Darkness. Anne takes the theme text from Psalm chapter 31, verse 10, New King James Version. For my life is spent with grief, and my years with sighing. My strength fails. Anne writes, we moved around California a lot, from the north to the south. About the time we moved to Glendale in Southern California, Pearl Harbor had been bombed, and the United States found itself directly involved in World War II. So our government imposed blackout restrictions on West Coast communities to make things more difficult for the enemy, should they want to attack our mainland. Therefore, we had to turn off all the lights when the siren sounded. If a light accidentally got left on in the house, someone would invariably knock on the door and tell us to turn it off. My mother would take us into a closet, and there she would tell us stories or sing with us. It was still scary for us, though, but we got used to it. Mom would tell us stories about when she was a little girl. My sister and I would be so happy and distracted listening to her that we'd almost be surprised when the all-clear signal was sounded. One night, the blackout time lasted for several hours. When the all-clear signal was sounded, we were so happy and relieved to be able to turn lights back on and go outside. Mother also taught us to pray to God each day. We learned that we had to rely on Him for our safety in these trying times. Practicing our growing faith brought us even closer to Jesus and taught us to hold on to the promise of His Word. He became the light in our darkness, and we learned how to draw closer to Him each day. As we grew in faith, we also grew in the knowledge of how very much He loves us. Of course, we were glad when we finally got through this part of our growing up history. Although we loved hearing all of Mother's stories in the closet, we were relieved after the war to have our lives back to normal again. The Bible tells us that in this life, we will have experiences that bring us grief and uncertainty, but our strength does not have to fail. As Mother taught us in that closet so long ago, God is our safest refuge in the dark. He is our light. The Lord is the strength of my life. Of whom shall I be afraid? That concludes Anna Lane Nelson's devotional entitled A Light in the Darkness. And this is Carolyn Sutton for Staying Vertical.
14: This is Healthy Living, featuring Dr. Ken Cooper, founder of the Cooper Aerobic Center in Dallas, Texas. Multivitamin supplementation has been shown to increase immunity to things like colds and flu and also to many diseases. But what about if you already have disease? Do vitamins help? Here's Dr. Cooper with the answer.
15: Is vitamin supplementation harmful in patients that have heart disease or in anyone in general? A recent presentation at the American Heart Association meeting called the British Heart Protection Study reported on 20,000 patients who were followed for 5 years, all of whom had high blood pressure, coronary artery disease, other occlusive artery disease, or had a history of having a heart attack or stroke of diabetes. They were followed for 5 years, divided into various groups. Now, one dramatic thing was that they placed these patients on Zocor, 40 milligrams per day, vitamin C, E, and beta carotene. They couldn't show any beneficial effects of the antioxidants, but they couldn't show any harmful effects. And they did, for the first time, showing these people had normal cholesterols, LDL cholesterols, less than 120. If you put them on medication such as Zocor, there was a 1/3 reduction in deaths from heart attacks and strokes over the next 5 years. So they showed clearly even people with normal low cholesterols, place them on statin drugs, it reduced the frequency of heart disease and strokes. But the very important thing, it showed absolutely no harmful effects from using vitamin therapy in people with disease.
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17: Chelsea, why is it important for homeschoolers to be involved in public service, in your opinion?
18: Well, I think that everyone has the ability to affect their world for good, and one of the best ways to do that is to get involved in public service. You'll meet people you wouldn't have otherwise, and you'll get great experience and exposure, and at the same time, you'll be able to develop almost an empathy that you didn't have before for people. Also, it's always wonderful for people to see homeschoolers active in the public sector because we can all be part of breaking any preconceived stigma that people might still associate with homeschooling in general. We might be able to do school in our pajamas, but we're still normal people.
17: Well, I like that. But do you have any advice for homeschoolers who want to get involved or parents who want to give their children opportunities outside the home?
18: Absolutely. And I would say it's one word, volunteer. I think it's a great way to get your foot in the door if you're hoping for a future career in public service. I mean, that's how I got my first job in a school. It was after I'd volunteered there a number of years, and then a position opened up, and I was a natural choice. So I would say just contact whatever local entity you want to become involved in, because volunteers are always welcome.
17: Well, Chelsea, that's great advice, especially for homeschoolers to be able to get involved outside the home. I completely agree with you. It's been such a privilege having you on the show this week, and thank you for joining us and sharing your story. And until next time, I'm Mike Smith.
16: Today's program was part of a longer interview. 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
19: 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His glory shall not descend after him. Though while he lived, he blessed his soul, and men will praise thee when thou doest well to thyself. He shall go to the generation of his fathers. They shall never see light.
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16: 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Sunny today with a high near 88 and lows around 63. Sunny tomorrow with a high of 90 and lows around 65. For your Wednesday, sunny with a high near 96 and lows around 70. And for Thursday, sunny with a high near 101 and lows around 69. That's your afternoon weather on Bakersfield Christian Talk Radio.
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1: Hello, my name is Tim Rumsey, and this is Pictures of the End. 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
2: Thank you, Tim.
1: We've been going through a series on the trumpets and Revelation.
2: That's right.
1: And we're nearing the end, but some really important stuff.
2: Exactly.
1: That we need to look at before we conclude.
2: Correct, Tim. And it's important that we, again, remember that this is a revelation of Christ, and we have to see what He wants to reveal to us about who He is, what He is doing for us, and what He can help us overcome or do by His grace. So it's important to keep that in mind.
1: Exactly.
2: And so we want to leave that, from the Bible, what the work of that redemptive power of Him will do in the life of people.
1: That's right. And there's a pretty powerful picture of that
2: right
1: here at the end of Revelation chapter 12.
2: Mm-hmm.
1: Now, in the last couple of episodes, we have seen how Revelation 12 is connected with the seventh trumpet.
2: Correct.
1: It's really an explanation of the players involved,
2: right?
1: In the seventh trumpet, you have, of course, God and Jesus Christ, what they're doing. The woman, which represents the church or God's people, and the way that He conquers sin is doing something in the lives of His people.
2: Exactly.
1: It's a demonstration, as well as forgiveness and cleansing from sin. There's a
2: Absolutely.
1: Demonstration that has to take place.
2: Absolutely.
1: Let's dive right into Revelation 12, verse 17. This is the last verse in the chapter,
2: mm-hmm.
1: and it really pulls together all the things that the previous verses were looking at.
2: Absolutely.
1: And the dragon was wroth with the woman and went to make war with the remnant of her seed. And now there's going to be two characteristics mentioned.
2: Correct. Who is that seed? You know, who's that remnant?
1: Very important to understand.
2: Exactly.
1: So, they keep the commandments of God, and they have the testimony of Jesus Christ.
2: Exactly. And just so our audience can remember and keep this in mind, Satan has a very short time. And his wrath is so much against that church, that people of God. And he goes and makes war with that woman. But God is going to show us who is that woman, who the remnant of the seed is. Like you said, it's those that keep the commandments of God and have the testimony of Jesus Christ.
1: So as we're looking at these things today,
2: mm-hmm.
1: we're looking very specifically at something that God has said He will accomplish through those that place their faith in Him in our day.
2: Absolutely.
1: Right now.
2: We can see through many of the prophecies that we are really at the very end of time. We are not longer, in

0: is the promise that everybody can be part of it.
1: Absolutely, absolutely.
0: It's not an exclusive group.
1: Yes.
0: It's not based on whatever kind of requirements that I could never do.
1: Exactly. And yeah, thank you for bringing that up. Absolutely. It's not a denomination. It's not a particular, you know, group that will be by calling themselves some sort of name. It's not like that. It's something that everyone wants to, can become of that group. But it's just important that we have to understand what the characteristics are so that you today can by the grace of God, work through grace in becoming that particular group group of people that God says will be the last ones on this earth to remain faithful.
0: Well, let's look more closely then at these two characteristics.
1: Exactly.
0: First of all, they keep the commandments of God. That seems pretty simple, isn't it? Or what's being said here?
1: You know, do you remember that would keep the commandments outwardly? You know, they would do many things that the law would say to do, and they thought that they were, you know, doing the right thing. But say, God called them, you know, they were not really living to the true sense of the law, you know. And, of course, they themselves were proud of following the law of Moses or following the laws, you know, of the Old Testament. They are the ones that, in a way, were guilty of condemning Jesus Christ himself. So, you know, it's not just saying or exterior doing of outward appearances, but it's something that deals more with what it happens in your heart, what you do in your daily life. It's not, you know, just like I said, doing set of rules, but it's actually how you can, by His grace, overcome sin.
0: So you're saying that it's possible for me today to claim the name Christian, to claim to be a follower of Christ, to outwardly live a good moral life that looks good.
1: You can.
0: But be guilty, ultimately, of crucifying the Savior.
1: I believe so. I believe so, Tim. And you know, it's sad, but it happens. You know, you can be sincerely thinking that you are doing the best you can, but is it really, when you compare yourself to Christ, there's sin comes before your eyes, and you realize that you're not perfect, that there's so much to do, that only God and Christ can cleanse you, you know?
0: I think something we need to look at very briefly here is some things that Jesus said about the full extent of what righteousness really means.
1: Absolutely.
0: What the law of God expects.
1: Exactly. And that's why he says, you know, in Matthew, I believe it is, where he mentions that God, you know, wants a different type of believer. And you know, you can read for us what the Lord
0: said. One of the Ten Commandments says, thou shalt not kill.
1: And,
0: well, I can check that off. I've never killed anybody. But then I read what Jesus said, and he says, if you come to work, you have your gift, and you come to the altar, and you remember that your brother has something against you. There's been an argument, a fight, a dispute, whatever. And there's a grudge that he has against me, and I probably have against him. Jesus says this. This is Matthew 5, verse 24. Leave there thy gift before the altar, and go thy way. First be reconciled to your brother, and then come and offer your gift. That's a lot more far-reaching than simply don't physically kill.
1: Right.
0: This really goes to my innermost thoughts, my emotions, who I am at my core.
1: Absolutely. And that's, again, another point that we have to realize. You know, to be able to keep really God's commandments, you know, it's not possible to do in your own strength. It's not possible to do as with a human heart, with a carnal mind. You remember what Christ said also, if, you know, thou shalt not commit adultery. But I tell you, if you look upon a woman and you're already desiring her on your mind, you already are guilty of such commandment. So we can see that a carnal mind, or natural inclinations, I can outwardly appear to be holy or good or whatever you're going to call yourself, but when you come to Christ and you realize the problem is in your heart, that you have your, you know, in your mind, in your heart, you are inclined to sin, then you realize, oh, I need a Savior. I need something that can transform my life to overcome and to be renewed. You know, the Bible speaks of that, being renewed in your mind. You know, that's what the new birth experience is about. You know, and there's so much more in this concept. But, it, you know, we have to understand that keeping the commandments is not just an outwardly way of keeping them, you know.
0: Can I share one of my
1: absolutely
0: promises?

0: Yes. Here, this is in 2 Corinthians chapter 10. Mm-hmm. It begins in verse 3. For though we walk in the flesh, we do not war after the flesh. Mm. Now, what does it mean to be in the flesh? Well, we're sinners, and we have these pulls of our nature. Mm-hmm. We're tempted and so forth. But how do we fight against those? Mm. We just say, it's impossible. There's no way I can overcome. That would be fighting in the flesh.
1: Right.
0: I have no power. Forget it.
1: Yeah.
0: It says, we do not war after the flesh. And then it goes on in verse 4. The weapons of our warfare are not carnal, but are mighty through God to the pulling down of strongholds.
1: Amen.
0: And I love this next verse. What are those strongholds? Verse 5 says, casting down imaginations.
1: Mm-hmm.
0: It's my mind.
1: Exactly.
0: That's where the stronghold is. And every high thing that exalteth itself against the knowledge of God, and now listen to this, mm-hmm. bringing into captivity not some thoughts, not many thoughts, not most thoughts, bringing into captivity every thought to the obedience of Jesus Christ.
1: Amen. That is truly keeping the commandments of God. Yeah. Being able to submit all our minds, all our hearts, all our thoughts to Jesus Christ. Now, the problem is we have, Tim, is that most sadly, the majority of our Christian friends or the Christian speakers of today have forsaken these concepts, and they are more inclined into helping you feel comfortable in your sin than it is to call you to repentance and come to the Lord. Now, if we go to the book of Jude, chapter 1, and this is important because, remember, we look in this picture that we have of the end events of what's happening in Revelation chapter 12. You know, the last group of people, those that will be able to be saved in the Lord, that are going to have that hiding place in Christ, you know, have those two characteristics. But what Satan is going to do and is doing now is trying to deceive the world. He is the one that deceives the world. He wants to deceive the world, not by just telling you a lie, but by trying to, without telling you a full lie, misguide you to deception. And so if we look at the chapter of Jude, chapter 1, I want you to read it for me, but I want you to see how he, this apostle of Christ, this servant of Jesus, speaks to them, to those that, you know, he loved. Let's start with verse 1 and read all the way till verse 4.
0: Okay. Jude, the servant of Jesus Christ, and brother of James, to them that are sanctified by God the Father and preserved in Jesus Christ and called. I like that word, preserved. There's something that Jesus is doing in these people.
1: Absolutely. It's important. He introduces them, the ones that are preserved. So, yes.
0: Mercy unto you and peace and love be multiplied. Excuse me. Beloved, when I gave all diligence to write unto you of the common salvation, it was needful for me to write unto you and exhort you that you should earnestly contend for the faith which was once delivered unto the saints. For there are certain men crept in unawares, who were before of old ordained to this condemnation, ungodly men, turning the grace of our God into lasciviousness, and denying the only Lord God and our Lord Jesus Christ.
1: So you see, you notice here, Tim, that excuse me, he's writing to these to the believers and tells them something very particularly. I need you to remember and go back to the faith mm-hmm. that was once given unto you. You see, some people today don't want to go back to the Bible. Necessarily,
0: we always want what's new.
1: Exactly, what's new. We want to hear some new entertainment way of being Christians or whatever it is. But we forget that it is the Lord. The Word never changes. That God is the same yesterday, today, and tomorrow. That it is His way and not mine. Not what appears to me to be the right way, but is what the Lord has as the right way to do. So He's calling in a way, reminding them to turn back to what was clearly stated before time, you know?
0: So it was the prophet Jeremiah that said, walk in the old paths.
1: Absolutely. But today people say, forget about the old paths. That's not popular. That's not what I want. I want to follow my own inclination. And that is what he's saying. What's happening, verse 4, says, what's happening is there are certain men crept in unawares. In other words, you don't see them. They're stealthy. They're like thieves, you know? They hide themselves very well. you don't perceive them as dangerous at all. You see them as godly men. You see them as great speakers. But these are the men that are ordained to this condemnation, you know, that these ungodly men turning the grace of our God into lasciviousness.
0: So grace will be a key subject.
1: Absolutely.
0: That is being taught here.
1: Exactly.
0: In this new form of
1: absolutely.
0: Christianity.
1: Absolutely. It's a grace. Now, that grace of God, which is the grace that forgives us, that gives us that assurance of pardon, that no matter how sinful I have been, how terrible my sins have been, how, you know, how bad I've been in the past or I've done to someone, if I turn to the God, if I, you know, supplicate to my Lord and ask forgiveness, He will pardon me, fully pardon me. And He will, you know, put aside my sin. And that's a beautiful thing of the grace, of power, of God. You know, and I mean, the gospel is based on grace. Yeah. But, check this out, the grace that these people are going to preach about is a grace that turns into lasciviousness. Now, what does that mean, lasciviousness?
0: That's a word I don't use very often.
1: No, most of us don't. I mean, it's a word that, yeah, that we sometimes don't think. But what is lasciviousness, really? Is but doing what is not lawful, okay? Doing that which pleases the carnal mind, the carnal heart. So if I preach to you a gospel and I tell you about the grace of God and I say to you, Tim, God's grace is so sufficient. Come as you are. Amen to that. Come as you are. You know, give yourself to the Lord, but continue doing what you do. It's okay if you sin. It's okay if you continue, you know, living in adultery, living in sinful ways. It's okay for you to continue hating your brother. It's okay for you to continue, you know, doing whatever you please your heart, you know, as long as you don't do it so terribly open, it's okay. I'm okay with that. But that is what happens today in many of the gospel that we hear today. It's a gospel of grace that turns people into continuing in sin. And many say, well, there's no way I will ever overcome sin in my life. So, you know, I need somehow comfort myself. So why is you're turning your mind to this type of messages, to this type of, you know, preachers, sadly, you are closing or turning away your mind from the Holy Spirit, who's telling you, "Can repent, you know, change your ways."
0: And I just want to point out here that what we're looking at is a counterfeit gospel.
1: Exactly.
0: For everything that God does, for everything that's true, the devil has a counterfeit. He has a deception that looks almost like the real, but somehow is different. We've been looking at Revelation 12, that the devil comes down, he is exceedingly angry. There are going to be some powerful counterfeits
1: right
0: to God's true gospel at the end of time. And we're looking at one of those right here.
1: Exactly. And this is what happens, again, to prepare the people to be fully deceived by these signs that he will do at the end of time. You see, you prepare the soil so that when, you know, when the right attributes come, the fruit that will produce, we're going to produce fruits of either righteousness or ungodliness. And so in this message that the Lord inspired you to give is a message to warn us, you know, that there is this type of behavior or people who are bringing out the concept that you will not be able to ever live without sin, that somehow you are going to continue to live with sin throughout your whole life, and that no matter what you do, or you're even, you know, no matter, you know, there's no point in even going to the Lord for that, because you just confess your sins. And so they just want you to keep sinning and confessing. But as we saw right in Revelation, that is not going to happen. It cannot happen forever. And God has given us the way to how we can, by the grace of God, be those that are found that keep the testimony of Jesus or have the commands of God. And so that's why it says, verse 5, if you continue in Jude, "I will therefore put you in remembrance that you once knew this, how the Lord, having saved that people out of the land of Egypt, afterward destroyed them that believed not." So when you believe in Christ, when you go to the Lord, He can save you from not only your previous sins, but save you from continuing in your sins, continuing sinning and destroying. But he had to destroy those that believe not. And so when you have that type of a gospel that tells you to not believe in Jesus, in his power to transform, you are in essence, as he says, denying the only Lord God. and our Lord Jesus Christ. So, Tim, if you were to, and I, if we were to be, you know, believing that, you know, believing that type of gospel, you, in an essence, it doesn't matter if you confess or you say that you believe in Christ, you are, in essence, denying Him. Because you're denying the power of His grace to give you the power to overcome.
0: So, to simply call myself or take the label of a Christian.
1: Right.
0: And in many ways take the lifestyle of what people think of as Christianity
1: right.
0: today is not in and of itself a guarantee that I am truly keeping the commandments of God or living by the testimony of Jesus Christ.
1: Correct. It's not enough. And it's so, you know, sovereign to think that, you know, God, you know, that I can be denying the Lord even by calling His name. Remember what Christ said, you know, in the end, He will receive, you know, His lambs on one side and the goats on the other side. And so they will say, but Lord, didn't we preach in Your name? Didn't we, you know, do miracles and, you know, and did so many things for You? He says, depart from Me because I knew you not. You were denying Him in what? In not being able to receive His power, in not accepting His grace, His transforming grace, to make you or take you from the point of being a sinner to overcomer in Him. So that is very important. And those are the one of the characteristics that these last people will have, you know, that they must have if we are or they want to be part of the, you know, the kingdom of God. So it's very important for us to keep that in mind.
0: Well, let's look at the second characteristic.
1: Exactly.
0: Before
1: exactly.
0: we're out of time here today.
1: Yes. The second characteristic is interesting, and we see that it's what? They keep the commands of God and have the testimony
0: of Jesus
1: Christ. Now, what is the testimony of Jesus Christ? You know, some people might think, well, what is the testimony of Jesus Christ? I mean, is it not just knowing Christ or somehow having his name in my heart? What does the testimony of Christ really means?
0: I've got an idea. Let's let the Bible explain.
1: Amen for that. Exactly. What is the, and you probably know this or have seen this verse before. Where does the Bible shows us what the testimony of Jesus is? You know, what does it tell us?
0: Yeah, there's a verse later in Revelation that actually uses that phrase.
1: Right.
0: Revelation 19, verse 10.
1: Exactly. Let's go to that.
0: Okay. Here in this chapter, John, still in vision, sees another messenger from heaven, and we'll read Revelation 19, verse 10. And I fell at his feet to worship him, and he said unto me, see thou do it not. So this is not Jesus Christ that he's seeing.
1: No, this is an angel. This is the actual angel that says, that's why it's no worshiping.
0: That's right. I am thy fellow servant and of thy brethren that have the testimony of Jesus. Worship God. Now, here's the definition. For the testimony of Jesus is the spirit of prophecy.
1: Very important, Tim. The spirit of prophecy. You know, those of us who have a desire, a burden, to understand better prophecy, to understand and to know what the prophecy means, who somehow are awakened by what's going on in the world and say, you know, there has to be an explanation to what's happening. You know, I'm not satisfied with just the idea that this, you know, that's what's happening is just a chance, you know, it happens by chance. There's something going on. That is the Holy Spirit working in your heart, calling you to come and learn prophecy, to trust the prophecy. But not only is to trust or to learn. Some people have they have put dedicated into that. But it's not only reading, it's not only trying to understand, but it's following the prophecy, following the prophet. So, it's important. And I believe that one characteristic of God's last day people is the assurance of prophecy, the gift of prophecy among His people.
0: Now, Jesus told His disciples, and this is in John 14, verse 29, just before He was arrested, He said, I have told you all these things that are about to happen to Me, so that when they do happen, you might believe.
1: Right, right.
0: That's why He gives us prophecy, too.
1: Exactly, and the Lord has given us prophecy. And so, for us, for people to be interested, for like I said, for even as a person that listens to this program, you know, I know that in his heart there is a burden, a desire to learn more about what the prophecy is. So that's what's pictures of the end. You know, we want to know what's really going to happen, and that's a God-given desire in the heart, and it's a quality that God wants to give or bestow upon His people to understand prophecy and to reveal Himself to them.
0: Why is it so important to understand prophecy, especially in our day as we're here in this time of the seventh trumpet?
1: Well, let me tell you something. Of course, Revelation will explain more. It will be, you know, it will open more into this detail. But the bottom line is this: deception, Tim. Deception of Satan. The only way you will and I will not be deceived is by understanding prophecy. And now prophecy, sometimes people think it's only the book of Revelation or only the book of Daniel, you know? But prophecy, it's revelation of Christ. It's a revelation of who Christ is. It's a revelation of the whole Word of God. So it's not just, you know, one little verse here or one little chapter there. It's about understanding the fullness of prophecy, the fullness of what has been revealed by God.
0: And it's a lot more than just understanding what's going to happen in the future.
1: Exactly. It's understanding what happened in the past. It's understanding how that affects my life, how what's happening today, and yes, what happens in the future. But the Word of God tells us that we have a sure word of prophecy. You know, that we are do good in hearing, in adhering to its messages, because that's what really allows us to know who the Lord is and how He's always in control. You can trust God in spite of everything that can happen. You can trust the Lord and say, you know what, it doesn't matter. I know by faith. I believe in your word. And when you trust the Word of God, when you trust Him, then you develop faith that will enable us to overcome the end.
0: Mm. The Bible says, taste and see that the Lord is good.
1: Amen.
0: So this is an experience it's an experience that I must have myself. I can't get it from you. Mm-hmm. I can't get it from my pastor, from my family. Mm-hmm. It's between me and my Savior.
1: Amen. That's right. Yeah. That's right.
0: And as we wrap up here with the end of the seventh trumpet, that experience is what God wants with every person.
1: Absolutely, absolutely.
0: And He promises that we can have it.
1: Amen, amen. Yes.
0: What incredibly good news.
1: Amen, it is indeed. And so we pray that, you know, God helps us to love Him, to keep His commandments, and to have His testimony, to study His Word in a way that will make us know that His Word of prophecy is really valid today and even forever. So.
0: Fantastic.
1: Amen.
0: We do have a special offer today. We'd like to tell you about that right now. We'll be back briefly after this break.

0: Disasters of every kind are rapidly increasing in our world today. 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
1: Well, thank you for joining us today. This concludes our study of the seven trumpets. And Pastor Salazar, thank you again for being with us.
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7: 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You just had a candy bar. So what it does is it cranks out this huge amount of insulin, and within 20 minutes, your blood sugar is lower than it was before you ate the sugary substance. And it takes it actually 4 hours for the frontal lobe to recover from that, even once you snack and try to get it up. So subtle forms of hypoglycemia do affect the frontal lobe. It won't affect the memory that much. If you're just doing memory type of work, you can still get by with that. But if you're having to think, to come up with the answer, and to problem solve, it does have a significant adverse effect. Makes about a grade letter difference in most subjects. Arachidonic acid decreases the ability of the brain by decreasing the synthesis and storage of acetylcholine, an important neurotransmitter in the frontal lobe of the brain. And arachidonic acid is present primarily in flesh foods. Another reason why meat doesn't come out on top. And so there's more behind Daniel and his three friends' success than just their faith in God. It was actually practicing that faith in regards to the health message as well. Tyramine is a false neurotransmitter. It's small enough to cross the blood-brain barrier, but it confuses the brain cells by falsely stimulating them. This is one of the reasons for nightmares, one of the reasons for actually thinking that you heard something when actually you didn't, etc. And it can also confuse it in more subtle ways. But tyramine is found abundantly in cheese, wines, and rich foods, and is one of the reasons why cheese is also, at least those hardened cheeses, are not the best food as far as the frontal lobe of the brain is concerned. And then this profound statement, few understand how much their habits of diet have to do with their health. And you know, that's clear even, I mean, the evidence for that is abundant today, but yet it's still largely an ignorant phenomenon of most Americans that they don't recognize their health is actually dependent on what they put in their body. It's actually dependent just on two things, what they put in their body and what they do with their bodies. But yet there's still a lot of ignorance in regards to that. Few, even today, understand how much their habits of diet have to do with their health. Then few understand how much their habits of diet have to do with their what? Characters. Few understand how much their habits of diet have to do with their usefulness in this world. And then finally, this profound statement. Few understand how much their habits of diet have to do with their what? Eternal destiny. It's one of the reasons why the health message is intricately connected with matters of salvation. Well, then there's things that we don't ingest that can have an effect on the frontal lobe of the brain. Hypnosis is an area in some parts of medicine that is being promoted to help people overcome particular habits. I could go into studies on that. There is some evidence that it can help overcome some particular habits, but there's even stronger evidence that it actually will lead you to another bad habit, sometimes worse than the one that you've given up. And I think one of the reasons for it is the way hypnosis, or what it actually does. This comes from a hypnosis textbook that promotes it. Hypnosis attempts to cancel out what? Frontal lobe functions and bring people into a trance in which they are highly suggestible. So we want to suppress the frontal lobes, and then we want to put in suggestive material. And there's multiple ways you can try to hypnotize people. There are difficult ways. Some people can even try to hypnotize you by the way they speak. Magicians, for instance, are very good at trying to hypnotize you so that they can get by with stuff in regards to their magic shows, etc. But the easiest way, according to this textbook, is accomplished by training the eyes to focus in on one object, the best object being a little flickering light. Now, it's important that the light, the irregular flicker of it, be controlled by the hypnotist, not by the person being hypnotized. And it's also important that the individual focus their eyes on it. What will happen? The person will record information and duties without interpretation or without frontal lobe activity. Now, many people may not realize it, but they could have a hypnotic instrument in their own home. What trains the eyes to focus in on one object and flickers? Actually, it is entertainment television, and what produces that flicker is a characteristic of all entertainment television. Do you know what the characteristic is of entertainment television? Rapid scene of reference change. If you're watching educational TV, you don't see that rapid scene of reference change. In fact, C-SPAN, which is educational TV, you'll see one camera view for a whole hour. Now, it is unnatural for you to stare at a set when it's not flickering, when it's not having that rapid scene of reference change. I've seen people watch C-SPAN. I've watched it myself. You can't stare at the set for more than a few seconds. If someone has a chart up there, you're going to be looking at the data. But after that, your eyes are going to be diverting elsewhere. You might be taking notes. You might be doing something else. But your frontal lobe can still be fully engaged with that. And studies show cameras in the classroom, actually the people not in the classroom do better than the people in the classroom with that one camera view. And one of the reasons is they don't have the distractions of the particular classroom at hand. However, entertainment television has that rapid scene of reference change, and the average entertainment program changes its scene of reference every 3 seconds. And what happens is, when you sit down to watch your favorite television program, if we were to hook up an EEG to you, within 90 seconds to at most 3 minutes, your frontal lobe would be significantly compromised. We could see this by you going from beta wave activity, where the frontal lobe is analyzing things, to now you're in alpha wave rhythm, which is a hypnotic rhythm. You're able to record information. You're able to remember the program enough that if you see it again, you recognize it as a rerun, but you're not critically analyzing what's coming in, and you're not putting it in the appropriate subset. And that's why it can have a profound adverse effect on human behavior. There have been over 3,000 studies on the effects of entertainment television in the mind. Over 300 books have been written on the subject. They show 17 areas where the frontal lobe is compromised. It increases daydreaming. That's actually not a good thing. In fact, studies show the more fantasy daydreaming you do, the higher your risk of Alzheimer's disease, and the more your memory declines over time. It decreases creative ingenuity significantly. In fact, Joel Wheeler, who used to teach at Columbia Union College in Washington, D.C. How many of you are from CU? Anyone from CUC here? Yes, we have a few CUC individuals here. He was the head of the communications department there, and people who were wanting to be successful in the media would take his communications class, and many of them would not get good grades. And they would say, this is what I want to do for a career. I want to do media. And he would tell them, all of them, one simple thing to do. Go home and throw out your TV and don't watch any entertainment television, and do that for a whole year and then come back and take my class. And when they came back, they would get A's. The ones who are most creative in utilizing the media themselves don't watch entertainment television. In fact, I saw one of the most successful film producers in America being interviewed the other day, and he mentions that he doesn't watch any other entertainment movies or anything. And he's the highest paid movie producer in America because he's creative in his usage of that, and he himself will not be subjected to the hypnotic effects of what he knows he's producing because he knows it's going to adversely affect his own creativity. It decreases interest in reading significantly. The more entertainment television, the less interest you have in reading. Decrease interest in learning. Reduces discernment between what is right and what isn't so right. It trains in non-reaction, actually. And this is why things like hideous things can go on in city streets and people not even interfere sometimes because of their training in non-reaction. It increases aggressiveness. This is well documented. Reduces sensitivity to violence. It also has an addictive nature. The Detroit Free Press did a study where they asked 120 individuals to give up television for 30 days. Only 27 people, families, agreed to accept their $500 is how much they were given to give it up for 30 days. And out of those 27, they became a study group. They ended up having insomnia, irritability, headaches, all sorts of withdrawal symptoms during that first week because it's of an addictive nature. Anything that suppresses the frontal lobe of the brain significantly has an addictive component to it. And then, of course, it takes away precious time for family, for achievement, and for spiritual pursuits as well. Just the time component in and of itself and the waste that it produces is something worth contemplating for and getting rid of the set instead of burning the watch or the clock. Music also has an adverse effect on the frontal lobe of the brain, or a positive effect, depending on the type of music. Music enters the brain through its emotional regions, which include the temporal lobe and limbic system. From there, some kinds of music tend to produce a frontal lobe response that influences the moral worth and reasoning power positively. This tends to be the type of music that is characterized by this event that I went to a few years ago. Actually, we try to go to it every year at the Dallas Symphony. They put on a Christmas program and repeat it 12 times before Christmas, and it's sold out. They don't advertise it at all. It's a very positive event for the city and every attendee that's there. And it has a very positive effect on the frontal lobe of the brain. And the more the music that has a melody, harmony, and without that syncopated boom-cha rhythm will have a positive effect on the frontal lobe of the brain, whether it was written hundreds of years ago or whether it was written just a year or two ago. But other kinds of music will evoke very little, if any, frontal lobe response, will produce a large emotional response with very little logical or moral interpretation, and this is characterized by the syncopated syncopated rock and roll rhythms, the boom-cha type rhythms where you don't want to actually march with the music, you just want to stand in one place and lift your hands up and swing those hips. That's actually the music that is producing that frontal lobe suppressant effect. In fact, studies showed, I could have gone into some of the more recent studies, that if you take classical music like Vivaldi, for instance, the Four Seasons, and you march to it, and you do physical activity to it, it enhances the brain even more when you're doing exercise along with that classical music. And in fact, the verbal fluency rate increased threefold over those who were not participating in that type of activity. And so regular music, the more traditional type of music, was meant to actually move people into action. You know, the Sibelius was credited for the Finns overthrowing the Russians in that military march that he produced, and it actually helped them to actually get into action there. And it was a very inspiring piece. Onward, Christian Soldiers can have that inspiring piece. Maybe we ought to stand up in church and march around the aisles when we're actually singing it. But this also helps us to realize that upbeat music is not necessarily uplifting music, because the upbeat music tends to be that syncopated rock and roll rhythm that is not march oriented. It's not meant to move you, but actually more to seduce you by suppressing the frontal lobe of the brain and by actually stimulating some of the lower brain functions. This study, University of Florida, music psychotherapy, in which people are encouraged to reflect on their past, present, and future while listening to classical music, improves mood, reduces stress. 6 sessions of classical music therapy were held over a 12-week period in 23 to 45-year-olds. By the way, this is the group that's largely never been exposed to classical music. They didn't choose this because the people liked it. They often didn't have an opinion on it because they really had never been exposed to it. These subjects showed improved scores on tests of overall mood, reported feeling less depressed, reported feeling less fatigue, and their cortisol levels improved. And even those that didn't have depression had enhanced brain function as a result of the music that was listened to. And this was a randomized controlled trial. Alvin Toffler comes from the secular perspective. He's the one who wrote Future Shock and a lot of communications books that college students even study today, to know how to utilize the media to get people to separate themselves from their money as a result of watching commercials, etc. But he says this: constant stimulation of the senses shuts down the what? Analytical processes. And ultimately shuts down the ability to face life rationally. So not only are people trying to stimulate you through ads where you have that rapid scene of reference change, but they're also putting syncopated rhythm with it. Then they're putting sensual images with it as well. And sexual stimulation outside of marriage, we might actually cover some of those studies, actually suppresses the frontal lobe of the brain further. And so that constant stimulation of the senses shuts down the analytical processes, ultimately shuts down the ability to face life rationally. And here's what it leads to. It leads to escape techniques that involve withdrawal, apathy, and rejection of what kind of thinking? Disciplined thinking when faced with difficult duties and decisions. And what starts this whole process? It's the constant stimulation of the senses. And this is the age in which we're in. You know, it's kind of interesting that there's more ways to entertain yourself today than ever before recorded in human history, but yet we have more depression than ever before in human history. We have more emotional problems. We have more people not being able to make simple, obvious decisions, the right decisions, etc. And it all stands to what really the evil one has designed, that your senses be stimulated. If he can get to try to stimulate those senses in every possible way, he knows that he's going to have a good victory. This was an interesting lobe function. Now, what is glossolalia? That's speaking in tongues. And this was a study, University of Pennsylvania. Speaking in tongues, I'm just quoted from the study, it's an unusual mental state associated with specific religious traditions. The individual appears to be speaking in an incomprehensible language, yet perceives it to have great personal meaning. Now, in a first-of-its-kind study, scientists are shining the light on this mysterious practice, attempting to explain what actually happens physiologically to the brain of someone while speaking in tongues. Radiology investigators observed increased or decreased brain activity by measuring regional cerebral blood flow with SPECT, single photon emission computed tomography. This is kind of like those PET scans that we talked about, while the subjects were speaking in tongues. They then compared the image to what happened to the brain while the subjects sang gospel music. And of course, even that gospel music in comparison, many of the gospel music is going to have that syncopated rhythm, so it's going to have somewhat of a suppressant effect as well. Researchers at the University of Pennsylvania School of Medicine discovered dramatically decreased activity in the what? In the frontal lobes, an area of the brain associated with the being in control of oneself. Our brain imaging research shows us that these subjects are not in control of the usual language centers during this activity, which is consistent with their description of a lack of intentional control while speaking in tongues. There were significant decreases in the prefrontal cortices, left caudate, left temporal lobe, while there were increases in the left superior parietal lobe and right amygdala. The amygdala is a very emotional portion of the limbic system there, the bottom portion of the limbic system. These findings could be interpreted, and of course the limbic system is that emotional part of the brain. These findings could be interpreted as a subject's sense of self being taken over by what? Something else. We scientifically assume it's being taken over by another part of the brain, but we couldn't see in this imaging study where this took place. And of course, the question is, if it's really the Lord influencing this, what should happen to the frontal lobe of the brain? It should actually be stimulated, and we should see a far greater activity. This is what Ellen White says. The brain nerves, which communicate with the entire system, are the only medium through which heaven can communicate to man and affect his inmost life. And of course, that the portion of the brain where she emphasizes this is the frontal lobe of the brain. Without that frontal lobe, as we talked about, we don't become a worshipful creature. Every individual with a frontal lobe worships. The question is, who are they worshiping? What are they worshiping? But there's a reason why cats and dogs don't come to church, and they don't have an interest in that. They don't have a frontal lobe to be able to be in that worshipful type of environment. And so when we're suppressing that area of the brain, we're not getting into communication with heaven. In fact, she says this, whatever disturbs the circulation, the electric currents in the nervous system, lessens the strength of the vital powers, and the result is a deadening of the sensibilities of the mind. Is that why we have a Laodicean church? It has a lot to explain. I mean, there's a lot there to explain why we have that. When people feel that they're okay and that they're actually not, very much related to frontal lobe problems. Take care of your frontal lobe. How can we take care of it? We must protect it from mechanical injury. That means wearing our seat belts. That means not participating in things where there's a high likelihood of head injury. And I should mention this, there's even Time Magazine has grasped hold of what's happening in sports when there's a high likelihood of head injury. Major depression in NFL athletes is way up there, skyrocketing. Suicide rates are high, etc. And it all happens to do with that more than one concussion. When you get two concussions or more and it keeps piling up, it's

0: suppresses the frontal lobe of the brain. And there's a group of NFL players that are now giving their brains to science to try to get people to understand what's going on there. And they see the significant fibrous tissue, scarring, etc., that occurs in the frontal lobe of the brain. Not a sport that I would encourage at all. Boxing, of course, for the same reasons, would not be encouraged. We must supply it with good oxygen. How do we do that? Yes, exercise, deep breathing, that fresh air is important. We must give it good nutrition. We talked about that by getting those good foods and avoiding the foods that are going to suppress it. Get adequate sunshine. Sunlight turns out to be helpful in several ways in frontal lobe function, but one of the ways is it encourages the production of serotonin in the brain, which helps the brain to stay calm and to be able to make appropriate decisions even under adverse circumstances. We must exercise it. Just like a muscle, if we don't use it, we're going to what? We're going to lose it. And, you know, yesteryear, there used to be games that people would play that stimulated the frontal lobe of the brain. Those games like Scrabble and other types of games are almost unheard of today. When people come together to play games that have to do with the mind, normally they're memory games like Trivial Pursuit, temporal lobe type games, but they're not frontal lobe type games. There are a number of those games that can be utilized. We can control the inputs over what we're seeing and hearing, not participating in forms of entertainment. They're going to suppress the frontal lobe of the brain and prevent or control disease that affects it, such as high blood pressure that suppresses the frontal lobe of the brain. Acts chapter 17 gives us another clue on how we can help it out. These were more noble than those in Thessalonica in that they received the word with all what? Readiness of mind and searched the scriptures weekly. Would that our people would do it weekly. But this says they searched the scriptures how? Daily, whether those things were so. So what were they utilizing when they searched the scriptures? The frontal lobe of the brain. They were not just a mere reading of it, but an analyzing of it, comparing scripture with scripture, a wonderful frontal lobe activity. Ellen White says, the Bible, just as it reads, is to be our guide. Nothing is so calculated to enlarge the mind and strengthen the intellect as the study of the Bible. No other study will so elevate the soul and give vigor to the faculties as the study of the living oracles. She says, as the mind is brought to the study of God's Word, the understanding will enlarge, the higher power will develop for the comprehension of high and ennobling truth. In that book, Education, that the Secretary of Education in California a number of years ago said is far ahead of its time, and if our school systems would implement that book nationwide, we'd be far ahead of the rest of the world in education. Page 124, she says, as a means of intellectual training, the Bible is more effective than any other book or all other books combined. The greatness of its themes, the dignified simplicity of its utterances, the beauty of its imagery quicken and uplift the thoughts as nothing else can. No other study can impart such mental power as does the effort to grasp the stupendous truths of revelation. The mind thus brought in contact with the thoughts of the infinite cannot but expand and strengthen. Do you want to be more intelligent? Do you want to be more analytical? Do you want to make better decisions? Do you want to have a greater capacity to empathize with others? Do you want to have better discernment or a greater ability to see into the future? Do you want to have a greater ability to overcome an addiction? That also requires the frontal lobe. Do you want to have a greater power to follow your conscience? And finally, do you want to be more open to understanding and doing the will of God? If you answer yes to any of those, I would like for you to analyze your life and see what you can do in regards to lifestyle and mental habits to get into a pattern where that frontal lobe can be at optimal function. Daniel chapter 1, Daniel made a decision. He purposed in his heart that he would not defile himself with the king's meat, nor with the wine which he drank. And then he got on a plant-based diet. And of course, in 10 days later, he looked better than the rest of them. He was healthier. But what was the final analysis? His mind was 10 times better, both him and his three friends, 10 times better. They had never seen academic performance like that in Babylon. Why will people be deceived in the end? The Bible tells us, Babylon, when it falls, the light of the candle shall shine no more at all in thee. The voice of the bridegroom and of the bride shall be heard no more at all in thee. For thy merchants were the great men of the earth, for by thy sorceries were all nations deceived. Anyone want to guess what that word sorceries is in Greek? Pharmakeia. That's where we get our word pharmacy from. drugging. It's the drugging down of the brain that leads to the great deception. And the drugging down means, like drugs, as I told you, every illicit drug suppresses the frontal lobe of the brain. But there's a lot of other things besides drugs that can have that same pharmakia effect in suppressing the frontal lobe of the brain. And that's the answer given in Revelation. Why the whole world ends up being deceived is because of the suppression of the frontal lobe. My final text is this. From the book of Romans, he beseeches the brethren by the mercies of God that you present your bodies a what? Living sacrifice, wholly acceptable unto God. Some people will call this extremism. What does Paul call it? Your reasonable service. It's not extremism. Be not conformed to this world, but be ye transformed by the renewing of your mind, that ye may prove what is that good and acceptable and perfect will of God. We can have our minds renewed, and we can. The Lord has given us tools for optimal frontal lobe function.
1: 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For more information, go to www.nedleyhealthsolutions.com.
2: The third letter of John. The elder unto the well-beloved Gaius, whom I love in the truth. Beloved, I wish above all things that thou mayest prosper and be in health, even as thy soul prospereth. For I rejoiced greatly when the brethren came and testified of the truth that is in thee, even as thou walkest in the truth. I have no greater joy than to hear that my children walk in truth. Beloved, thou doest faithfully whatsoever thou doest to the brethren and to strangers, which have borne witness of thy charity before the church, whom if thou bring forward on their journey after a godly sort, thou shalt do well. Because that for his name's sake they went forth, taking nothing of the Gentiles, we therefore ought to receive such, that we might be fellow helpers to the truth. I wrote unto the church, but Diotrephes, who loveth to have the preeminence among them, receiveth us not. Wherefore, if I come, I will remember his deeds which he doeth, prating against us with malicious words, and not content therewith, neither doth he himself receive the brethren, and forbiddeth them that would, and casteth them out of the church. Beloved, follow not that which is evil, but that which is good. He that doeth good is of God, but he that doeth evil hath not seen God. Demetrius hath good report of all men, and of the truth itself. Yea, and we also bear record, and ye know that our record is true. I had many things to write, but I will not with ink and pen write unto thee, but I trust I shall shortly see thee, and we shall speak face to face. Peace be to thee. Our friends salute thee. Greet the friends by name.
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4: When Israel went out of Egypt, the house of Jacob from a people of strange language, Judah was his sanctuary and Israel his dominion. The sea saw it and fled. Jordan was driven back. The mountains skipped like rams and the little hills like lambs. What ailed thee, O thou sea, that thou fleddest? Thou Jordan, that thou wast driven back, ye mountains that ye skipped like rams, and ye little hills like lambs. Tremble, thou earth, at the presence of the Lord, at the presence of the God of Jacob, which turned the rock into a standing water, the flint into a fountain of waters.
5: That if thou shalt confess with thy mouth the Lord Jesus, and shalt believe in thine heart that God hath raised him from the dead, thou shalt be saved.
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12: Would you like to hear an amazing fact? You might be surprised to learn the world's biggest grapevine is not in France or Spain or Italy or one of the Mediterranean countries where grapes typically thrive. It's in England. That's right. The Hampton Court grapevine was planted back in 1768 by Lancelot Brown. 120 years later, in 1887, it was measured and found to be 4 feet around the base. Today, it's 13 feet around the base, and the longest branch is 120 feet. In fact, the Hampton Court Palace grapevine is the largest and oldest grapevine in the world. During its 250-year life, it has outlived 5 or 6 glass greenhouses that have been built and dismantled around it. Throughout the year, the grapevine is carefully pruned, fertilized, and thinned by specialists that are trained in viticulture. Because of all of this tender care, back in 2001, this single grapevine produced over 845 pounds of delicious black dessert grapes. Queen Victoria used to have the grapes sent to the royal household at Windsor, but in 1909, King Edward VII decided the royal household could not use so many grapes, so they would be sold to visitors. Incredible. 845 pounds from one grapevine. You know, the Bible tells us that Jesus compares himself with a grapevine. Stay with us, friends. We're going to talk about it as Amazing Facts brings you this edition of Bible Answers Live.
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12: 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Excellent odds. Your question will be on tonight's program. My name is Doug Batchelor.
13: Good evening, listening friends, and Pastor Doug. Let's start the program with prayer. Dear Father, once again, we thank you for the opportunity to study your word together. And Lord, we ask for your spirit to guide our hearts and be with those listening, wherever they might be. Lead us into a clear understanding of your word. For you have said, they shall know the truth, and the truth will set you free. Thank you, Lord, for your promise to be with us. In Jesus' name, amen.
12: Amen.
13: Pastor Doug, you opened the program by talking about this incredible vine. I mean, talk about a big vine. Not only is it big, but it's very productive. Produced tremendous amounts of grape, and I guess these grapes are pretty good.
14: Yeah, well, they were providing dessert for the palace.
13: Correct.
14: It must have been pretty good.
13: Yeah.
14: But that's amazing that it would, you know, it's older than some redwood trees,
13: yeah.
14: A grapevine. But, you know, when you think about a grapevine, it is kind of interesting that you got the vine coming out of the ground, and then, you know, 100 feet away, it's carrying all the nourishment and producing this luscious fruit.